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1: Welcome back. I'm Todd Wilkin. This is Issues Etc. Pastor Brian Wolfmiller is our guest as we study the Martin Luther hymn, We All Believe in One True God, our ongoing Issues Etc. Reformation Week special programming of studying Martin Luther's greatest hymns. Here's something that our St. Louis area listeners will be interested to know, and I strongly encourage you to attend. I've been to the Concordia Publishing House warehouse sale a couple times. It's a big affair. There are a lot of people there. You got to get there early. They open the doors, and when the doors are open, there are all the bargains right in front of you in their warehouse. You really can go and save a lot of money on the kind of resources that you hear us talk about here on Issues Etc. It's held Saturday, November the 3rd from 8 in the morning until noon, and Concordia Publishing House is located at 3558 South Jefferson in St. Louis. That's just south of Interstate 44. So put it on your calendar and plan to attend from 8 until noon, the Concordia Publishing House warehouse sale, Saturday, November the 3rd, from 8 in the morning until noon, 3558 South Jefferson in St. Louis, south of Interstate 44. Brian, you said it's all wrapped up in the word Father, and this is important because although we're not talking about the Lord's Prayer per se in this, we're talking about the Creed, Luther also has a lot to say about how it is we are children of God. There's this generic sense, again, kind of back to the generic God, that all men are children of God, and maybe they're just kind of hearkening to creation. But when Christians say children of God, they mean something different, don't they?
4: Indeed. Indeed. I mean, and you think, well, we're talking about the first article, so maybe this being the children of God is a matter of creation, but it's not. It's actually a matter of faith. When we confess the creed, we say, I believe in God the Father Almighty, and it's that faith that is the thing that marks God's children, the believing his promise that he gives us in baptism. Which is why, I mean, Paul gives baptism the name adoption, that we're adopted into the family, which is why when we're baptized in the name of the Father and of the Son and of the Holy Spirit, that the Lord is calling us by his own name and making us part of the family, which makes sense. When I mean, after all, Jesus is the only begotten Son of the Father. In fact, if you were to just look at that verse, say, how many sons does God have? You'd say, one. Jesus is the only begotten, but we are given this privilege of being God's children by our baptism, by the forgiveness of our sins, by being adopted into his family in the Lord calling us out of the kingdom of darkness of the devil and into the kingdom of his glorious light. And in his kingdom, we're not in his kingdom as slaves, we're in his kingdom as sons. Just beautiful.
1: What kind of a father is he? What does he do as our Heavenly Father?
4: Well, this is, you know, we see it right here in the hymn. He both soul and body feedeth. All we need he doth provide us. Through snares and perils leadeth. So he provides for us. He leads us. Watching that no harm betides us, he protects us. He careth for us day and night. Even when we're asleep, the Lord is watching over us. That he gives us all that we need for this body and life. Defends me against all danger, guards and protects me from all evil. All this only out of divine fatherly goodness and mercy, without any merit or worthiness in me. This is what the Lord does for us.
1: Now, like so much of what is confessed by the Christian, it is in some ways, even for the Christian, counterintuitive, because our lives often, at least to us, appear as though God were kind of the absent father, the what do they call, the deadbeat dad, who doesn't care for us. We do run into all kinds of trouble. How do we reconcile that with what we sing in this hymn?
4: Yeah, that's why we sing I believe, not I see. We always sing I believe in one true God. We didn't see God create the world, but we believe it because he said it. We don't oftentimes see his love, but we believe it because he said it. And this really, you know, the more I start to understand the doctrine of justification, and there's a handful of passages, we've been talking about this quite extensively just lately, the more we understand the doctrine of justification, the more we understand that what this means in the Scriptures is that the Lord is our loving Heavenly Father, and we trust in that even when everything that we see would testify against it. So we walk by faith, not by sight.
1: Speaking of justification, that brings us to the stanza of this hymn that I think we ought to spend most of our time on as we're studying this hymn, We All Believe in One True God. Stanza 2, We all believe in Jesus Christ, his own Son, our Lord, possessing an equal Godhead, throne, and might, source of every grace and blessing, born of Mary, Virgin Mother, by the power of the Spirit, Word made flesh, our elder brother, that the lost might life inherit, was crucified for all our sin and raised by God to life again.

0: Brian, listening to that second stanza of this hymn, "We All Believe in One True God," it's really amazing how much Luther's able to pack into so little space. He even kind of rivals the original creed for his ability to say so much with so few words.
1: Yeah, it is amazing. You know, Luther's such a fantastic theologian that one of the things that is often overlooked is what a great poet he is. But apparently, and my German's terrible again, but this is that Luther is even packing it in there and doing it in a beautiful way, rhyming here and there. But he throws all this theology in. I mean, the second article has so much theology about who Jesus is and what he does. He throws it all in there for us.
0: Now, what is he saying here about Jesus beyond that this is who Jesus is in the kind of that strict categorical sense, that he's equal to God, that he is the Son of God, that he is our Lord? What is the stuff that Jesus is doing for us in the stanza of the hymn?
1: Right. Well, we remember that the second article of the creed about Jesus is the reason why we have the creeds. I mean, this was the center of the controversy that marks the origin of the creeds. We're getting ready. I think it's 10 or 11 days from now. I can't wait for this time. I'm going to be in Ephesus, and we're going to go to the Church of St. Mary, where they had the fourth and the sixth ecumenical creeds. I don't know the number, the Council of Ephesus, and this is what they're duking it out with the Arians.

0: Governor Ron DeSantis, Molly Hemingway, Megan Basham, Aaron Holley, Robert Spencer, and pastors Matt Harrison, Brian Wolfmiller, and Will Wheaton will be speaking at the 2026 Issues Etc. Making the Case Conference. 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
1: Relationship, I guess. There's probably a better word, but the relationship of the Father and the Son to be confessed clearly, because it is the Son who dies for us, and it is the Son who is raised. It is the Son who joins himself to our humanity and bears himself our sin. So it is fantastically important to know who this Son is, because we want to know what he's done for us. I mean, in the Creed we say, who for us men and for our salvation came down from heaven, so that the purpose of Jesus coming into our flesh and blood is for our salvation. The purpose of him going to the cross and coming out of the grave on the third day and ascending into the heaven, into the heavens to sit down at the right hand of the Father 40 days later is for our salvation. So that even in the Creed we see it, and in Luther's hymn, perhaps it's even more emphatic, that all of these things that Jesus does, his conception, his birth, his crucifixion, is that the lost might life inherit, so that all of this is for us. In fact, the whole Creed, this is just great. The whole Creed is putting us in relationship to God and to everything else. So in the first article of the Creed, I stand before God now as his creation, as his dear cared for creation, and so I stand in the context of all the rest of creation. I believe that God made me and all other creatures. And in the third article, just to skip the second, in the third article, here I stand before the Holy Spirit who is making me holy, and I stand now in the context of the church. But here in the second article, and this is just most wonderful, that I stand there with Jesus, and he is now my Redeemer. He is the one who is in my flesh, and who's bearing my sin so that he can give me life. All of these things he does for me. He gives me himself with his death and his resurrection and eternal life. And this is the most wonderful, marvelous thing in all of the world.
2: Now, I don't think the words actually appear in Luther's original German, but it's added by way of completing the rhyme in the English translation. But can you speak briefly about this idea, our elder brother? About 30 seconds, and we'll pick up on the other side of the break.
1: Oh yeah, this is really quite marvelous that Jesus is not for example, he says to his disciples, he says, "No, look, I don't call you. I no longer call you servants, but I call you friends." This sort of thing. Or perhaps with the brother imagery, we remember Jesus in the garden to Mary, where he says, "Don't cling to me, for I have not yet ascended to my God and to your God," that the Lord brings us into himself so that now we in him are part of the family of God.
2: We'll talk more about that on the other side of the break. It's day three of Issues Etc. Reformation Week on this Wednesday afternoon. Pastor Brian Wolfmiller is our guest. We're studying the Luther hymn, "We All Believe in One True God." 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
3: Thanks to the following congregations for standing with us by joining the Issues, etc. 300. Our Savior Lutheran, Pacifica, California. Messiah Lutheran, Danville, California. Faith Lutheran, Capistrano Beach, California. Grace Lutheran, San Mateo, California. Our Savior Lutheran, Grand Rapids, Michigan. St. Paul Lutheran, Hamel, Illinois. St. Paul Lutheran, Brookfield, Illinois. Grace Lutheran, Racine, Wisconsin. St. John's Lutheran, Mayville, Wisconsin. Prince of Peace Lutheran, Crestwood, Missouri. Faith Lutheran, Plano, Texas. St. Paul Lutheran, Austin, Texas. University Hills Lutheran, Denver, Colorado. St. John Lutheran, Topeka, Kansas. Peace Lutheran, Alma, Michigan. Zion Lutheran, Imperial, Nebraska. And Trinity Lutheran, St. Charles, Missouri. 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The Issues, etc. 300. Welcome back. I'm Todd Wilkin. This is Issues, Etc. It's Wednesday afternoon, October the 24th. Issues, Etc. Reformation Week this year means that we're studying the hymns of 16th century reformer Martin Luther today. We all believe in one true God. Pastor Brian Wolfmiller is pastor of Hope Lutheran Church in Aurora, Colorado, and co-host of a weekly radio show called Table Talk Radio. Brian, we were talking before the break about this concept of Jesus as our elder brother, and that is, and you've said it before here, it's come through in this in our study of this hymn, that we can call God Father only through the Son. And this is something that is born of faith and not of anything else, that this is something that only Christians can rightly confess. Pick up there.
4: Sure. Here's a couple texts. I found them here anyways during the break, which is good. Here, so just a few, but here's Romans 8, 15 and following. You did not receive the spirit of bondage again to fear, but you received the spirit of adoption, by whom we cry out, Abba, Father. The Spirit himself bears witness with our spirit that we are children of God, and if children, then heirs, heirs of God and joint heirs or co-heirs with Christ, if indeed we suffer with him, that we may also be glorified together with him. And then later, those whom he foreknew, he also predestined to be conformed to the image of his Son, that he, Jesus, might be the firstborn among many brethren. This is just beautiful. So that the privilege of being part of God's family and of bearing God's name is the privilege of that the Lord gives to the Christian. I mean, it's part of what it means to be called a Christian, that you bear the name of Christ. You do not bear the man of flesh. You're not Adamans or Fleshians or something. You are a Christian. You bear around the name of Christ because he's put his name on you in your baptism.
3: The centrality of the cross in the Nicene Creed is unmistakable. It is right at the very center of it, and the same is true of this stanza of the hymn, the second stanza here. Talk about that, if you would, how it is that Christ's specific work of death and resurrection is at the heart of every confession of the true God.
4: Right, right. We were thinking about this because, now, I think 10 days in Ephesus, and then in 14 days I'll be in Corinth, going from Athens to Corinth, and that's the same road that Paul took from Athens down to Corinth, like 60 miles, that he, apparently as he's on his way, decides to know nothing among these Corinthians except for Jesus Christ and him crucified, which is really stunning. He says, look, this is, if you need to know anything, you need to know that Jesus died, that he suffered in your place. That the Lamb of God who takes away the sin of the world was slain for you. That Jesus was the object of God's wrath so that you could be the object of his love. And apart from that suffering and dying of Jesus, there is no salvation. This is the thing that's foolishness to the Greek and a stumbling block to the Jew. But for those who are called, this is the aroma, Paul will say later, the aroma of life. This is the greatest thing in all the world. And Luther reflects this when he has a summary statement where he says the cross alone is our theology, because everything in the Scripture and everything in the way that the Lord is dealing with us is either bending towards or growing from the cross. I mean, even, you know, the great miracle of the Incarnation, God himself taking upon our flesh and blood, our humanity, and permanently joining himself to us, even this is for the purpose that he could die. It's for the purpose, he takes upon himself a body so that he can have something to be nailed to the cross. He takes upon himself our blood so that he could spill it for our redemption. Even the incarnation is for the purpose of the cross, and the ascension of Jesus, the resurrection and ascension of Jesus, is so that he can bear his blood and the result of his death to the right hand of the Father, where he can make intercession for us as a high priest, so that he enters the office now of high priest precisely so that he can bring the victory of his death to bear on us now. So this is the most beautiful, wonderful, and I mean, it's central in the hymn, it's central in the creed, it's central in the Scriptures, it ought to be central in our hearts and in our minds, that Jesus died for me. Jesus died for you. Jesus died for us so that we might be his friend and his brother, his child, so that we might have his name and his life.
5: Is this what ultimately gets lost when, as we started out talking about popular Christian praise and worship music, when the Trinity gets lost in their songs?
4: Yeah, I mean that is the danger. That is the danger. The biggest danger of modern praise and worship music is that the wonder is not what God has done, but the wonder is now how I feel, how I'm relating to this. So, I mean, that's the danger of mysticism, that all the actions of God are not external but internal, and I have some sort of internal union with God. We want to always be drawing our hearts and minds back to the historical fact of the death and resurrection of Jesus, and that's where we find our comfort and our peace. God loves us so much that Jesus died for us, and no matter what we see around us, you know, no matter what we feel on the inside of us, no matter what, we know God loves us because Jesus died. And you can undo the love of God just as well as you can undo the death of Jesus on the cross. You know, go back in time. We talk about this. You go back in time, you pry Jesus off the cross, and you give him the little bonk, chest thing that bring him back to life. What is that thing called? And you shock him back to life, and then you wrap him in a cage so that he never could get put on the cross again. I mean, you just can't do it. You cannot undo God's love for you. It's impossible. Jesus is dead for you, and he's raised for you, and nothing can change that.
5: Here is the third stanza of We All Believe in One True God. We all confess the Holy Ghost, who in highest heaven dwelling with God the Father and the Son, comforts us beyond all telling, who the church, his own creation, keeps in unity of spirit. Here forgiveness and salvation daily come through Jesus' merit. All flesh shall rise, and we shall be in bliss with God eternally.

0: stands the three of we all believe in one true God. Pastor Brian Wolfmiller is our guest. Brian, this isn't the Holy Spirit floating around calling attention to himself. He is pointing us to the work of Christ. Why is the Holy Spirit always pointing us toward Jesus and his work for us?
1: There's this mysterious verse in the middle of John. It's John chapter 7 or 8, or where he says, Jesus is talking at the feast, on the last day of the feast, and he says, out of you will flow streams of living water. And then John comments, he says, he was speaking of the Holy Spirit who would come from those who would believe, but the Holy Spirit had not yet been sent because Jesus had not yet ascended. Now, there's something really theologically compelling about this, that the Holy Spirit proceeds from the crucified, dead, raised, and ascended Jesus. So because the Holy Spirit proceeds from Jesus who died for you and who was raised for you and who ascends to the right hand of the Father to intercede for you, then the Holy Spirit is going to bring you Jesus. That's all he can do. I mean, the Holy Spirit is going to bring you the mercy and love and life and promises of Christ, because the Holy Spirit is sent from Jesus who's given everything to have you, so the Holy Spirit is going to do the same. It's really quite amazing that whenever the Holy Spirit now comes, in the New Testament, Old as well, that he comes bearing the name of Jesus and the promise of forgiveness. He comes to apply the promise that Jesus won. He comes to bring the forgiveness that Jesus accomplished on the cross, and he brings it right to us. So Jesus promises that I won't leave you as orphans. I'll send you another comforter. And there's something really amazing about that word comforter. It's a hard word to translate. It's the Greek word paraclete, which probably means, it's probably a legal term. It means like defense lawyer. And it's used of Jesus himself, where it says we have an advocate with the Father, Jesus Christ the righteous one. That word there is paraclete too. So we have a paraclete in heaven, Jesus, who speaks of his death to the Father on our behalf. And now we have a paraclete on earth, the Holy Spirit, who speaks to our conscience about the death of Jesus. So we have this kind of mirror image of things happening. Jesus in heaven speaking to the Father on our behalf, and the Holy Spirit here speaking to us on our behalf, both speaking of the death of Jesus. Just beautiful stuff.
0: Pastor Brian Wolfmiller is our guest. We'll take another break. When we come back, 10 more minutes with him. We'll talk a little bit more about this third and final stanza of the Luther hymn, We All Believe in One True God, and then we'll hear the entire hymn and get Pastor Wolfmiller's final thoughts. He's pastor of Hope Lutheran Church in Aurora, Colorado, co-host of a weekly radio show called Table Talk Radio. When we come back, we would not have completed our conversation on this third stanza if we did not talk about the Holy Spirit's work in creating the church, or as Luther would have said in his original version of this great hymn, adorned the church with beautiful gifts. We'll talk about the gifts of the Holy Spirit, the Word, and the sacraments right after this.

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16: 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Welcome back. 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One of the levels is called The Apologist. 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That amounts to less than $2 a day. 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Look for the picture of Martin Luther posting the 95 Theses. Thanks, as always, for listening, and thanks for considering becoming a member of the Issues Etc. Reformation Club. In this third stanza, before we hear the entire hymn and get your final thoughts, Luther says, and it's lost in English translation, that the Holy Spirit creates the church and adorns this church with beautiful gifts. Let's talk about how we know that we're really looking at the church that the Holy Spirit has created.
17: Yes. I don't know how many times I've mentioned that Luther's a genius in this thing, but here's another little place where we see it, is that when Luther looks at the third article of the Creed, I believe in the Holy Spirit, the Holy Christian Church, the communion of saints, the forgiveness of sins, the resurrection of the body, and the life everlasting. He doesn't see it as six, you know, kind of unique statements just floating out there by themselves. He sees this as a story unfolding. I believe in the Holy Spirit who creates the Holy Christian Church. I mean, how does a church become holy? Well, that's the work of the Holy Spirit. And how does the church make the Spirit make the church holy? Well, he does it with holy things. That's God's word, the chief holy thing. And his word connected to water and the body and blood of Jesus, the holy sacraments. That's how we become holy. And the result is the holy Christian church, that is the communion of holy people or the communion of saints, the gathering together of the Lord's people. And how do we know that we're holy? Because we have the forgiveness of sins, which come to us in the promise of the gospel. And what's the result of this? Well, we have the resurrection of the body and the life everlasting. So that this third article of the Creed tells of the work of the Holy Spirit among us, and it is to bring God's gospel and his baptism and his supper, to bring it to us, that we might share in this forgiveness that the Lord Jesus has won, that we might be partakers of his mercy and his kindness and his promises.
16: And then with only a minute, it ends with our resurrection, even as Christ's death and resurrection is the center of this creedal hymn. About a minute, your thoughts there.
17: Yeah, it ties it all together, right? Because the Lord loves his creation. We know that because he created everything. Jesus loves his creation because he joined himself to the creation in order to redeem it. And the Holy Spirit loves creation. He's going to bring us back to life for the new heaven and the new earth where we'll live together with him. Our organist here cannot play that last stanza without this huge pause, and all the stops come flying open and in bliss with God eternally. It's just, this is the goal of it all, that we who have run from the face of God because of our sin, God has now run to us and swept us up into his life, and he has us there so that now forever, I mean without end, we will be with him.
16: Let's hear the entire hymn from the pen of Martin Luther, We All Believe in One True God.

0: Brian, your final thoughts on We All Believe in One True God?
1: It's just stunning. You know, in the, Luther puts the creed after the Ten Commandments in the Catechism. And, you know, you get to the end of the Ten Commandments, and, I mean, you know, one commandment is bad enough. My idolatry, you know, puts me as dead before God. My lack of prayer, my lack of concern for His Word, my rebellion, my anger and my lust and my greed and my gossip and my discontent. And we get to the end of the Ten Commandments, and we realize that we deserve absolutely nothing from the Lord except for wrath and hell and damnation. And then we get to the Creed, and we start singing hymns like this, and we realize that instead of handing us over to death and taking everything from us, the Lord gives us everything. It's almost beyond words. The Father gives us Himself with all of creation. The Son gives Himself over to death, to suffering, to the wrath of God, to the smiting of God in His anger, so that He could have us as His brother and His friend and His child. And then the Holy Spirit gives Himself to us with the Church and the Word and the gift of baptism and the Lord's Supper and our justification and the forgiveness of our sins and the promise of the resurrection and eternal life. So we're not even there when God creates, and now we're not at the beginning, but we're going to be at the end when everything's made new, when everything's recreated. And we'll be there singing the praises of God as he strips away sin and death and the devil from this world, and he has us there as his friends and his companions, and we stand before His face forever. I mean, it is the most marvelous thing in the world to think that we, who deserve absolutely nothing from God, have God and all of His gifts, and that we get to sing of it and we get to confess it in the hymn. And this is the joy of the Reformation. This is the joy of the Church. This is the joy of being Christian, that God, who should take everything from us, actually gives Himself and all of His gifts to us, so that we would rejoice in Him, not only in this life, not only right now, but forever.
0: Pastor Brian Wolf Miller is pastor of Hope Lutheran Church in Aurora, Colorado. 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
1: Fantastic, Todd. It's always great.
0: The question, what does this mean, that comes straight from Dr. Martin Luther's Small Catechism? It's a good question. We humbly ask you to answer that question with regard to Issues Etc. Issues Etc., what does this mean? We want your answer to that question. We're playing your answers to that question during our upcoming 24-hour live broadcast called Issues Etc. 24. So we need your answer to that question at the Issues Etc. comment line before Friday, November the 2nd, when Issues Etc. 24 begins. Here's the number you can call and answer the question. Issues Etc., what does this mean? 618-223-8382. 618-223-8382. Thanks for your answers to that question. Issues Etc., what does this mean? Tomorrow on Issues Etc., we'll study the Luther hymn, Dear Christians, One and All Rejoice, with Dr. Paul Grimm. And then Friday, we'll talk with Dr. Arthur Just about the hymn, To Jordan Came the Christ Our Lord. You know, I raised the objection with Brian earlier, and people often say this, the doctrine of the Trinity, it's a mystery. No one can understand it. We can't wrap our heads around it. Well, that doesn't make a clear confession of the Trinity less necessary. It makes a clear confession of the Trinity more necessary than ever. When people are doubting it, when people are saying, I don't know what I believe about the Trinity, does it even matter what I believe about the true God? That is when the Church doesn't silence its confession of the Trinity, or compromise it, or hide it away, or shelve it. It sings it, it confesses it. It says to the whole world, and indeed to faltering Christians who may not even know what the teaching is, who this true God is actually, says to them, our God is Father, Son, and Holy Spirit. And at the center of that confession is the cross of Jesus Christ. We continue to confess the Trinity, not only because it's true, but because it is part and parcel of the gospel, the Father who sent the Son to redeem the world and bring us to Himself by His Holy Spirit. I'm Todd Wilkin. 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
0: During the season of Epiphany, the church reads a lot from Holy Scripture about light. It begins with that light of the star that heralds Christ's birth to the Gentiles. Ends with, for Lutherans, the Transfiguration, where Christ is not only bathed in the light of God's glory, but he is the source of it. His very body is the source of it. It's no wonder, then, that during the Epiphany season, we would also be singing about light. There is an Epiphany hymn called, I Want to Walk as a Child of the Light, and we're going to be studying it, talking about that light and darkness in the season of Epiphany. It's a hymn that's not only good for Epiphany, but also for Advent, and perhaps even for the deathbed, and you'll find out here in the course of this conversation with Pastor Will Whedon exactly why. Joining us to study the Epiphany hymn, I Want to Walk as a Child of the Light, Pastor Will Whedon, Director of Worship for the Lutheran Church Missouri Synod and author of the books Thank, Praise, Serve, and Obey, Recover the Joys of Piety, and Celebrating the Saints. Will, welcome back to Issues Etc.
4: Joy to be with you, Todd.
0: There are fellow Lutheran pastors, I would have been among them, I must admit, about a decade ago, who will never sing this hymn because the title sounds to them quite pietistic, because it contains phrases like, I want to follow Jesus, or shine in my heart, Lord Jesus. And they will just simply avoid their congregation singing this hymn. How would you respond to that?
4: Well, you know, it drives me crazy when we have that kind of a response to actual... Let me back up. This entire hymn from start to finish is a tapestry or a mosaic of Scripture. Almost the entire, the hymn itself is 100% Word of God. So what people are objecting to, like with a, follow Jesus, that's pietistic. Did Jesus say follow me? He did say follow me. How about that? Does Scripture teach that Christ himself is to shine within us? Yes, we'll deal with the Scriptures on that as we come, through the hymn. But if you want to really argue against the hymn, let's be honest, people don't like it because it didn't arise from a Lutheran source. Here's something that's really cool, though, about the way Lutheran Church has always dealt with hymnody. If what it says is true, if it accords with the Word of God, it's ours. We don't care who wrote it. It's ours. If it holds the truth of the Word of God before the people of God, the Lutheran Church has said that will be something that we can sing and put on the lips of our people. And this piece being so 100% scriptural from every single phrase, it is actually a wonderful gift. Now, that's one reason. You know, there's a second reason there. it sort of falls into a genre of the actual melody. Sounds an awful lot to people like, well, that sounds like praise music or something like that. And I'm not sure that's actually fair. It was written to be an anthem at first. It was not written out of, you know, a sort of, it arose in the Episcopal Church in the 60s. It was not written out of the charismatic movement or any of the praise music stuff. So that's actually not its origin at all. It just sounds like a folk piece. And that's really what most hymns are. They're folk pieces.
0: What do we know about the author and the circumstances of the authorship of this particular hymn?
4: Well, you know, we know this is funny. Can you imagine this? It's 1966 and you're in St. Louis and it's hot. Can you imagine hot summers in St. Louis? Wow. And this
0: prior to air conditioning.
4: 66 before you had, I mean, if you were a young up and coming person, you didn't have air conditioning, but your parents who are back in Houston might. In fact, did. So the author of this piece, she's the author of both text and the composer of the tune, Kathleen Thomerson, started writing it while she was in St. Louis, but decided it's time to get out of Dodge. And she and her family, you know, vacated to her parents' home in Houston. And she finished it. The name of the tune is Houston, by the way. She finished it up there in that town. And she wrote it just as a meditation, literally phrase by phrase, on this beautiful picture of Christ himself being light, Christ our light, the Christ, the one who lightens us. And it seems like she knew her scriptures really, really well, because she goes and pulls from all over the scriptures to pull together a beautiful witness to Jesus himself shining his light into our lives and through our lives into the world. You know, we sort of sing it on Transfiguration when we come to, you know, Jesus shining there on the mountaintop. And we sing, O wondrous type, O vision fair, of glory that the church may share, which Christ upon the mountain shows, where brighter than the sun he glows. The point is, this is not just for Jesus. He's showing you what he wants to do in and through you. The scriptures actually teach that at the time of the resurrection, Jesus said this, our bodies will rise, they will shine, right? Daniel 12. And when we shine in the light of Christ, it's going to be light shining in us, and it's also going to be the light shining on us in the kingdom.
0: Why is light such a strong image and emphasis in the season of Epiphany?
4: Well, it's still pretty, in the Northern Hemisphere, it's still pretty dark. And yet we begin to feel that the light is growing, it's starting to grow. And we recognize then that's a picture, you know, it's just like, you're old enough, I know. You feel the cold in the winter and the gloom, it's just like it weighs you down, right?
0: Well, this cannot wait for it to be over.
4: Come spring, come summer, please, you know. And we recognize that that's something that's just deeper and more than the weather. There's darkness in this world too, all kinds of darkness. And above all, the darkness of humanity's rebellion against God. But there is a light that shines in this world, in human flesh, a light that shines of one who is completely obedient to the will of the Father all the way through to the very end, and who shines now. When John sees him in Revelation, he's shining, right? And John falls on his face before him. This Jesus, he is the light, and he's come to be light for us. In thy light do we see light.
0: The primary, we're going to go to a lot of different passages, because you said this is a mosaic of almost verbatim scripture quotes, but the primary biblical texts for I Want to Walk as a Child of the Light, where would you direct us?
4: Well, you know, I would go to it's hard to do because there are so many, but the very first phrase suggests that what set her mind thinking was Ephesians 5. Listen to these words. But fornication and all uncleanness or covetousness, let it not be once named among you as becometh saints, neither filthiness nor foolish talking nor jesting, which are not convenient, but rather giving of thanks. For this ye know, that no whoremonger, no unclean person, nor covetous man who is an idolater hath any inheritance in the kingdom of Christ and of God. Let no man deceive you with vain words, for because of these things cometh the wrath of God upon the sons of disobedience. Be ye not therefore partakers with them, for ye were sometimes darkness, but now are ye light in the Lord. Walk as children of light, for the fruit of the Spirit is in all goodness and righteousness and truth. Walk as children of the light.
0: Let's listen to the first stanza. I want to walk as a child of the light. I want to follow Jesus. God set the stars to give light to the world. The star of my life is Jesus. In him there is no darkness at all. The night and the day are both alike. The Lamb is the light of the city of God. Shine in my heart, Lord Jesus.

0: the University of Texas Chamber Singers with the Epiphany hymn, I Want to Walk as a Child of the Light. What would you say about this first stanza? And since we'll deal with this refrain again and again here in the beginning of our conversation about that lovely refrain.
1: Yeah, first of all, you notice that you can hear that it was an anthem, right? I mean, it's designed for the choir to...
0: It's a choir piece.
1: It's a choir piece. But I mean, it works. Congregation can sing the melody and it works fine. I want what we've dealt with. I want to walk as a child of the light, Ephesians 5. I want to follow Jesus. That is to walk as a child of the light. But Jesus himself connects the two things together. John 8, verse 12. Then spake Jesus again unto them, saying, I am the light of the world. He that followeth me shall not walk in darkness, but shall have the light of life. To walk with Jesus, to walk behind Jesus, to follow Jesus, that is to actually be walking in God's own light. Thy word is a lamp to my feet and a light to my path. We always think about that like the scripture. Think about that another way. Think about that like the word was made flesh. Thy word is a lamp to my feet and a light to my path. Jesus himself lights the way for us to follow. And through the darkness, if somebody's going ahead of you with the light, you can see where to go.
0: We are studying the Epiphany hymn, I Want to Walk as a Child of the Light. Pastor Will Wheaton is our guest, author of the books, Thank, Pray, Serve, and Obey, Recover the Joys of Piety, and Celebrating the Saints. When we come back, sometimes Lutherans shy away from the idea of following Jesus. We'll get Pastor Wheaton's thoughts on that.
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0: Welcome back to Issues, Etc. I'm Todd Wilkin. We are studying the Epiphany hymn, I Want to Walk as a Child of the Light. 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Well, I have noticed a tendency, and I probably would have been among those who did this a decade ago or so, to shy away from the notion of following Jesus, especially among Lutherans. They shy away from this idea. Are you concerned that sometimes happens?
1: Yeah, I mean, he invites us to literally walk behind him, to go the way that he goes.
0: In the Greek, and, in one gospel reading, he doesn't even say, follow me. He simply says, episomu,
1: yeah,
0: behind me.
1: Right. You know, fall in, is yes. what the military would say, right? And so you think of what Bonhoeffer said when he said, when Christ calls a man, he bids him come and die. So we're following Christ to where he's going. He's going into death and he's going into resurrection. And when we follow him, we literally walk that path right behind him. And we really want to walk that path because there's only one who can get us from death into resurrection, and that is Jesus. So that's not quite the pietistic way of thinking about doing the, you know, I'm following Jesus by doing what he said. Well, yeah, you do need to do what he said. No denying that. But what he said was follow him, literally go after him, come behind him, and he is going to lead you through the valley of the shadow of death into to the kingdom where there will be a table prepared for you in the presence of your enemies. He's going to lead you as your shepherd. He's going to walk the way ahead of you, and he invites you to follow along right behind him. Again, the picture of the shepherd leading the sheep, right? I mean, that's not at all look at the sheep saying, look what I'm doing. I'm following my man. It's like, you know, hey, that's the guy that gets us the protection. He's the guy that gives us all of our nourishment. He's the guy that we need to be with to be safe. You go with him. You don't want to be separated from him.
0: The apostle speaks of him as the pioneer, the one who goes
1: right.
0: before of our faith.
1: Right.
0: He has to be the one to blaze the trail.
1: He's the trailblazer. Right. When thou hadst overcome the sharpness of death, thou hadst opened the kingdom of heaven to all believers. So, I mean, he literally goes through that way to open up the kingdom. But then back to the song, you know, God set the stars to give light to the world. Well, I'm Genesis 1, right? You know, he set the stars, the greater, although it's funny that Genesis does, you know, he made the big light to rule the day, the little light to rule the night. Oh, and then he sprinkled around the stars. And God set them in the firmament of the heaven to give light on the earth. A very sort of an attacking way of speaking of the things which the heathens worshipped. You know, we're not going to name the sun. We're not going to name the moon. It's just, you know, the big light, the little light, and then the shiny little stars God puts up there. But he puts them to give light on the earth. But you know, the star of my life is Jesus. And you think, well, where do we get that? Well, don't you sing how lovely shines the morning star? You know, I mean, where does that come from? Revelation 2:28, I'll give him the morning star. In 22, verse 16, I, Jesus, have sent my angel to testify these things to the churches. I'm the root and the offspring of David. I am the bright and morning star. Jesus is my star, my morning star. And remember how Peter would, he joined, thinking about the transfiguration in 2 Peter 1, he said, we have a word of prophecy made more sure. You better take heed to it as to a light that shineth in a dark place until the day dawn and the day star, the sun, rises in your hearts. So then we move into the chorus. In him there is no darkness at all. Oh, 1 John 1:5, this is the message we've heard from him and declare to you that God is light and in him there is no darkness at all. The night and the day are both alike. Psalm 139, verse 12, the darkness hideth not from thee, but the night shineth as the day. The darkness and the light are both alike to thee. The Lamb is the light of the city of God. And I saw no temple there in Revelation 21. For the Lord God Almighty and the Lamb are the temple of it, and the city had no need of the sun, neither of the moon to shine on it. For the glory of God did lighten it, and the Lamb is the light thereof. Shine in my heart, O Jesus. What about 2 Corinthians 4:6? For God, who commanded the light to shine out of the darkness, hath shined in our hearts to give us the light of the knowledge of the glory of God in the face of Jesus Christ. There it is.
0: This is a prayer. What are we praying for, not only this first stanza, but the stanzas that are following?
1: This is a prayer of mystical union, truly. I mean, this is a prayer that the Christian prays, that Christ himself may indwell them, and that they may then literally from his presence in their lives shine forth his light into the world. Not that something they do, but as a result of him indwelling them, his presence in them. Christ in you, the hope of glory, Paul would say.
0: I want to return to that line there in that refrain, the Lamb is the light of the city of God, again, straight from the book of Revelation. Is there an eschatological element to this first stanza as well?
1: Oh, yeah. I mean, the whole hymn is eschatological, too, in the sense that recognizing that in this world, in this life, we have to make this a prayer because none of us are going to be shining the way that we will be on that day. But until that day, we pray that he would continue to come to us and fill us with his own light and life and love. That, and of course, that is, by the way, that is the light that literally shines from him, is the light of unfailing love. That is the light of Jesus Christ. And that's the light that lights the city of God.
0: If Christ is the light, what is the darkness? Or maybe we should say, what isn't the darkness?
1: Well, the way that the entire New Testament wants to talk about darkness, you know, it doesn't quite take it, and everybody wants to make a sort of dualistic way of approaching it, but that's not quite the way the New Testament takes it. Darkness is, remember how the Old Testament say a darkness that could be felt fell upon Egypt. This darkness of unbelief, this darkness of the mind that is so darkened that it can only conceive of God as the tyrant who's out to get you, or who wants, who's only in it for what's in it for him, who does, you know, he's not love, he's not actually giving to you. Did God really say, oh, you're not really going to die? I mean, the whole thing the serpent began with our parents there was that they began to be certain that God was holding out on them. And that darkness, it's a darkness of the mind, and it darkens one's whole experience of life. As long as one is still captive in that and believes that Satan wants to hold us in that darkness with him, this suspicion and hatred and fear of this one who only loves us.
0: Pastor Will Wheaton is our guest. We are studying the Epiphany hymn, I Want to Walk as a Child of the Light, on this Wednesday, February the 6th. He's director of worship for the Lutheran Church Missouri Synod. When we come back, we'll talk about the connection between darkness and blindness in Scripture.

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0: Pastor Will Wheaton is our guest. We are studying the Epiphany hymn, I Want to Walk as a Child of the Light. I'm Todd Wilkin. This is Issues, Etc. In about a half hour, we'll continue our series on the Book of Proverbs, getting an introduction to Lady Wisdom from Pastor Jonathan Fisk. Will, what's the connection in Scripture between darkness and blindness?
1: Yeah, not being able to see, being blind by nature. Truly, he's the only one who wasn't blind by nature. He saw the world as it really is. He saw his father as he really is. He saw the devil as he really is. He saw reality, and he lived his life that way. But he lived that way among all of us who are very much blind by nature. And so all the healing miracles of the blind over and over again pointed to the way that when Christ comes, he wants to literally open our eyes, the eyes of our minds, or the eyes of understanding, as Paul would say, to begin to see and grasp that we've gotten it all backwards and all wrong, and that it's more wonderful and joyous than we had ever dared to hope or believe.
0: Stanza 2, I want to see the brightness of God. I want to look at Jesus. Clear sun of righteousness, shine on my path and show me the way to the Father. In him there is no darkness at all. The night and the day are both alike. The Lamb is the light of the city of God. Shine in my heart, Lord Jesus.

Governor Ron DeSantis, Molly Hemingway, Megan Basham, Aaron Holley, Robert Spencer, and pastors Matt Harrison, Brian Wolfmiller, and Will Wheaton will be speaking at the 2026 Issues Etc. Making the Case Conference. 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

0: How would you walk us through the mosaic of scripture that's in this second stanza?
1: Okay, so first of all, it's starting out with the beatific vision, right? I want to see the brightness of God. Images of Moses praying on the mountain, show me your glory, and God not allowing him to see that glory yet. You know, he had to wait. He only got to see the backsides. But here you're hearing that the brightness of God is going to be revealed to you through looking at Jesus. To the beatific vision is to see Jesus. So when he promised in Matthew 5, verse 8, blessed are the pure in heart, for they shall see God. He was saying, you're going to see God in me. Philip said, show us the Father, it would be enough. And he's like, Philip, have I been with you this long? You don't get it. He who has seen me has seen the Father. So this big, and think about how in the entirety of the New Testament, the usual term for what we call the second coming isn't coming. It's parousia. It's the appearing, right? Or the presence, the appearing of Christ. So you think about how Paul would say, Colossians 3, verse 4, when Christ, who is our life, shall appear, then we shall also appear with him in glory. That seeing him, you are going to be transfigured yourself. John put it this way in 1 John 3, beloved, now we are the children of God. It doth not yet appear what we shall be, but we know that when he shall appear, we shall be like him, for we shall see him as he is. And every man that hath this hope in him purifieth himself as he is pure. Also think about how Jesus prayed, you know, right before his passion, John 17, Father, I will that they also whom thou hast given me be with me where I am, that they may behold my glory, which thou hast given me, for thou lovest me before the foundation of the world. You also can't help but think of the prophecy in Malachi. You know, for you who fear my name, the Son of Righteousness is going to rise with healing in his wings, and you will go forth with joy, you know, like calves at the stall. And the prophecy of Zechariah, through the tender mercy of our God, whereby the day spring from on high, the sun from on high hath visited us to give light to those who are sitting in darkness in the shadow of death and to guide our feet into the way of peace. And to say, show us the way to the Father, John 14, right? You know, well, Lord, where are you going? We don't know where you're going. How do we know the way? And it's like, I am the way and the truth and the life. No one comes to the Father except through me. Show us the way to the Father is show us yourself. That's not saying show us how we can get to the Father. That's saying show us yourself. Shine before us as the way to the Father. It's a beautiful prayer.
2: I mean, again, we come back to this notion that following Jesus is not somehow he walks and then we somehow have to manage to walk in his footprints.
1: Yeah.
2: But that he is leading us as the shepherd leads the sheep.
1: Yeah,
2: he is bringing us along with him. And his goal is to bring us to the Father. I know we've talked about this in the context of the Trinity
1: many times. Yeah.
2: That how Jesus brings us and presents us to the Father. Talk a little bit about that.
1: I was just thinking about how it's pictured in Isaiah 35. That, to me, is one of the most stunning passages at the end. You know, there's this way, and if anybody walks along the way, they're safe. The wild animals can't get them. And what's going on in that way? They're singing as they march home to Zion, and the redeemed of the Lord return, the redeemed of the Lord, the ones he has bought back, they return, and they come home to Zion with singing. Who's leading the procession? Christ himself. He's the one at the head of the

0: at the head of the whole thing. And as they go home, they're singing with everlasting joy upon their head. Sorrow sighing, they have to run away. They can't be around this crowd because they are following Jesus as he walks in his obedience to the Father, which is absolute delight and joy.
1: I'm also put in mind of Simeon's Nunc Dimittis.
0: Oh, yeah.
1: Which is got both the seeing and the glory in it, too.
0: Yeah, yeah, for sure. And that Simeon recognized that he had an experience right there as he held the child where he has seen the glory of Israel. And so he was ready to go in peace. That is to go back to the Father in peace, because now he had the way to the Father given to him, literally in his arms. Here's the way to the Father.
1: He'd seen the Father.
0: He'd seen the Father. Yep.
1: He talks about not only the glory of your people Israel, but also this child is the light to the nations.
0: For the nations, the light for all nations. And that's huge. Or the way that Paul would say in Ephesians 2:18, through him, we both, Gentiles and Jews, so both nations, the Jews and the Gentiles, we have access by one Spirit to the Father through him, through Jesus. He's the way to the Father.
1: Stanza 3. I'm looking for the coming of Christ. I want to be with Jesus. When we have run with patience the race, we shall know the joy of Jesus. In him there is no darkness at all. The night and the day are both alike. The Lamb is the light of the city of God. Shine in my heart, Lord Jesus.

0: There is that eschatological explicitly put in that stanza.
1: And so, you know, one of the bad things in a hymnal is a hymn that can fit in five or six different spots, right? You have to select a spot and you put it there. And so it tends to get slotted that way. This hymn is far more than an Epiphany hymn. This is a hymn that would be appropriate during Advent. This is a hymn that is appropriate during the close of the church here with its focus on the coming of Christ because of the way the eschaton is described here at the end. And notice, I'm looking for the coming of Christ. I'm looking. That almost rings to you of the words of the Nicene Creed, right? And we look for the resurrection of the dead and the life of the world to come. And then it's right out of Scripture too. Titus 2, verse 13, looking for that blessed hope, the glorious appearing of the great God and our Savior, Jesus Christ. And that's not two things. The great God is our Savior, Jesus Christ. That's what we're looking for, that blessed hope, the glorious appearing of him. And then I want to be with Jesus. People think, what about the resurrection of the body talk? Are you denying that? No, but you're granting that Philippians 1 is also there, right? Paul very explicitly says, I'm in a strait betwixt the two. I have a desire to depart and to be with Christ, and that's far better. But I know that if I stay here in the flesh, it's going to mean labor that's good for you. So maybe I'm going to be here for a while longer. But I know what I want. And that's to depart and be with Christ. And then, of course, the language of run with patience the race. You can't hear that and not immediately run to Hebrews 12. Wherefore, seeing we also are compassed about with so great a cloud of witnesses, let us lay aside every weight and the sin that doth so easily beset us, and let us run with patience the race that is set before us, looking unto Jesus, the author and finisher of our faith, you mentioned that earlier, who for the joy that was set before him endured the cross, despising the shame, and sat down at the right hand of the throne of God. The joy! We want to know the joy of Jesus. This is his joy, when he can stand before the Father and, in the words from Isaiah, say, "Lo, I and the children thou hast given me." This is the joy of Jesus, that he can present us to the Father clothed in his righteousness without any sin, without any stain, and welcomed and brought home. He comes from the Father, a single son. He comes back to the Father at the head of this vast multitude.
0: We are studying the Epiphany hymn, "I Want to Walk as a Child of the Light." Pastor Will Wheaton is our guest. He's authored the books Thank, Praise, Serve, and Obey, Recover the Joys of Piety, and a devotional resource titled Celebrating the Saints. 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He had mentioned Hebrews 12. I'm also put in mind of Paul writing to the Philippians about a race, a track, a goal that he is straining forward toward, even as Christ has taken hold of him. We'll talk about that after this.

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5: Welcome back to Issues Etc. We are studying the Epiphany hymn, I Want to Walk as a Child of the Light. I'm Todd Wilkin. Pastor Will Whedon is our guest director of worship for the Lutheran Church Missouri Synod. Will, before the break, you were talking about Hebrews 12. I'm also put in mind in this stanza of Paul talking about running toward that goal, straining toward that goal in the book of Philippians.
6: Philippians 3. It's another very, very tight passage that connects to this song. I also think you have echoes here of Job, right? I know that my Redeemer liveth, and he'll stand upon the earth in the latter day, and that though after my skin worms destroy this body, yet in my flesh I shall see God, whom I shall see for myself, and my eyes behold, and not another, though my reins be consumed within me. And, of course, I can never get away from Psalm 16 on this too, which Paul, applies to the descent of Christ into hell and his resurrection from the dead. Thou wilt show me the path of life. In thy presence is fullness of joy. At thy right hand there are pleasures forevermore. Why do you want to see Jesus? Because to be in his presence, that is fullness of joy. Joy is a byproduct of the presence of Jesus.
5: Two final questions before we hear the entire hymn and get your final thoughts on it. You said that this would make a good end of the church year, Advent. Obviously, it's set within Epiphany. You got to make some choice here. What about a Lord's Supper hymn?
6: Yeah. Oh, my goodness. Yes, yes. Because you want to see the coming of Christ. You want to be with Jesus, even though he is hidden beneath the bread and the wine. He is very, very much there. And when you go forward to receive his body and his blood, you are indeed enlightened by the light of the Lamb. He shines upon you. Yes, this is where we have our most wonderful participation. The teasing taste that we get of the feast that is coming, of the joy of the parousia, we get it every time we come together for the supper of the Lord.
5: It is where we have, as fully as we can now, that mystical union that you say that this is a prayer for.
6: Yep, yep. The Eucharist is the answer to this prayer. Yeah.
5: Then finally, maybe one of the things that might put people off on this hymn is that the language is so remarkably simple, even though, as you have pointed out abundantly here, it is also 100% the very word of God, almost verbatim from Holy Scripture. Talk about how our hymnody can make use of both things, both beautiful poetry that really does require a few brain cells, and then simple language that simply comes straight across.
6: Yeah, I don't think there should be any kind of a juxtaposition between those two things. If you can, if you will, there's the highbrow and the lowbrow, right? You know, the Word of God speaks in both. And frankly, this one comes across mostly in lowbrow talk because it's almost all from John, the stuff in it. And that's how John writes. When you were starting to learn Greek, Pastor, which did you want to read, the Gospel of John or the Gospel of Luke, huh? Well,
7: I only had the ability to read the Gospel of John when I was first starting.
6: He is so simple and clear in the way that he talks. And that's, you know, that kind of language comes into him, Nindy. And actually, it tends to characterize liturgy more than even just him, because liturgy tends to be just scripture itself. So it tends to be much more straightforward than the high poetry of Hark the Herald Angels Sing, Glory to Them. I mean, there's beautiful poetry in there. It's awesome stuff. But this is simple, and this is just beautiful in its simplicity.
5: Let's hear the entire hymn, I Want to Walk as a Child of the Light.

0: The Epiphany Hymn, I Want to Walk as a Child of the Light, sung by the University of Texas Chamber Singers. Will, your final thoughts on this Epiphany Hymn?
1: Right before we came back, you said, it's like a deathbed hymn. And I was like, yes! This is the longing of the Christian. It's a longing for Christ. It's longing to be with Him, to let His life become our life, His joy our joy, His peace our peace, His presence to be the very fabric of our being. And that song, it's beautiful. And you know, the way that choir did that, especially, I mean, did you hear there was almost aching longing in the way that, especially in that second stanza with the beautiful harmonies. But then this certain triumph at the end, you heard the organ just kind of come, you know, powerfully crashing in there to say, you know, but this is where it ends. It ends in you actually having the joy of Jesus because you yourself have been brought into His presence. You're there at the end. You hold that before yourself. He endured everything. He endured the cross, scorning its shame, because He was, you know, focused on the joy that was set before Him. This is what Christians do. This hymn enables us to focus on the joy that is set before us, that is awaiting us in the kingdom, and then that we can endure anything that comes along, anything at all. And we know that it's going to be okay in the end, because if we see Jesus, if we have Jesus, that's all we need. That's all we want.
0: Pastor Will Wheadon is Director of Worship and Chaplain of the International Center for the Lutheran Church Missouri Synod. He's author of the books Thank, Praise, Serve, and Obey, Recover the Joys of Piety, and Celebrating the Saints. Will, thank you very much.
1: Hey, thank you. A joy to be with you.
0: 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On the other side of the break, we're going to spend some time with Pastor Jonathan Fisk, continuing our series on the book of Proverbs and introducing Lady Wisdom in Proverbs 3.

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5: For 28 years, I had the privilege of serving as a chaplain in the United States Navy.
0: Dr. Dan Gard, retired Rear Admiral and President of Concordia University Chicago, on the need for military chaplains.
5: During that time, I was able to bring word and sacrament to so many young people and their families, our sons and daughters spread throughout the world. 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We need more LCMS chaplains in all branches of the military. 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
0: You can find out more about the vocation of military chaplain at lcms.org/armedforces. 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

0: He certainly created a stir, or the word that he came to bring created this stir that is recorded by all four Gospels. He is, in many cases, kind of the introductory character. He is the one you have to know before you know the one you really have to know. John the Baptist, when asked who he was, said, "I'm a voice crying in the wilderness. Make ready the way of the Lord." Greetings and welcome to Issues Etc. I'm Todd Wilkin. Thanks for tuning us in on this Thanksgiving Day, November the 24th. Joining us this hour to talk about none other than John the Baptist, Dr. Jeff Gibbs, professor of New Testament at Concordia Seminary in St. Louis and author of the Concordia Commentary on Matthew. Dr. Gibbs, welcome back to Issues Etc.
1: Thank you, Todd. It's good to be back.
0: I know what John the Baptist would probably say, but how important is he in the New Testament?
1: Well, Todd, I know someone who said, of those born of women, no one greater has arisen than John the Baptist. That would be Jesus who said that. So John is the most important human being to have lived up to that time.
0: Wow. Why?
1: Because God was in the process of doing a new thing that he had never done before. That's why.
0: What new thing?
1: Well, it's called the reign of God, sometimes the kingdom of God, the kingdom of heaven. The prophets had promised it. The world is broken. God has obviously been at work in the Exodus, in the prophets, in forgiving his people through the sacrificial system. But all along, he's planning for something greater, as Isaiah 54 says, for the time when he would tear open the heavens and come down, or as we say in the Creed, who for us men and for our salvation came down from heaven. So that invasion of our world, which was a new thing, God had never done it before, in sending Jesus into the world. As you said, John is the introducer of Jesus. And so because that decisive, new, amazingly wonderful thing that was Jesus and his ministry, John was the one saying, repent, because that's happening. That's what that means. You know, the reign of heaven, the kingdom of heaven has come here. What that means is God, the king, has come down to be king again. So repent and believe.
0: I want to come back to that message in particular, because it's one that Jesus also preaches.
1: Mm-hmm.
0: Repent, for the reign of heaven essentially has begun.
1: Right.
0: You mentioned that it is, and you've mentioned it several times here in previous conversations, that to think of it as a kingdom is kind of a static thing. That can just be a system of government.
1: But right, this is more territory or something, a place, right?
0: This is more connected to the king himself, this reign of heaven. Talk about that.
1: Well, again, it's kind of a joke even the people can get, even if they don't know Greek or Hebrew, because you can hear it. As you know, a king in Hebrew is a melech, and the verb to reign or to function as a king is malach. So as our mutual friend Andrew Bartelt likes to say, a melech spends his time malaching. And it works similarly in Greek, but kingdom and king, it doesn't work in English because kings don't king, you know. Did you see the movie, The King's Speech? Did you see that movie?
0: I certainly did.
1: You know, there's a little scene in there where the younger brother with the stammer is confronting his older brother, Edward, who at the time is king, and he says, "What have you been doing?" And sarcastically, the older brother said, "I've been kinging." And I thought, that's right, see? That's what it means when Jesus says, the kingdom of heaven is like, you know, a man who sows good seed in his field or something like that. What Jesus is saying is, when God shows up to be king again in the world, this is what it's like. It's like a man who finds a pearl. It's like a man who entrusts things to his servants, 5 talents, 2 talents, 1. So it's activity. It's God's action in the world again, and it's all in Jesus. In a sense, the kinging is Jesus and his ministry.
0: So John the Baptist, then, is the herald of the king.
1: Yeah, exactly. And which is why there's nothing more important than the king arriving again in the world in this new way that we know as Jesus the Lord. Nothing more important than that. So up to his moment, John is the most important man ever to have lived.
0: He's so important that at least one of the gospel writers gives him his own nativity story right alongside, right, woven into the nativity
1: yes.
0: story of Jesus itself. It seems as though Luke is trying to say the arrival of these two men, one of them man and God, cannot be disconnected from one another.
1: That's exactly right. Yeah, and all the gospel writers do that same thing. They weave together the ministries of the preparer, John, and the one who is being prepared for. Even the Gospel of John, which you know is so unique among the Gospels, you have this interesting interchange at the end of chapter 3, where John has disciples, Jesus has disciples, Jesus is making more disciples. It's interesting. There's almost a reverse relationship. So when John says he must increase, Christ must increase, and I must decrease, that shows that you can't separate the two. Now that the time has come for Jesus' ministry to be on the rise, John is connected to that, but so that Christ will be all and in all, you know, John fades into the background. So yeah, we're so far away from the events, Todd, that it's hard for us to imagine and to really grasp just how important in the, if I can use this phrase, the history of salvation, John the Baptizer was. If you get him, if you understand him, if you believe his message, then you'll get Jesus, you'll understand him, you'll believe Jesus' message.
0: So this is also why, as just a matter of fact, most of Jesus' disciples, the 12, mm-hmm. come from the band of John the Baptist disciples.
1: Correct. Another thing that the Gospel of John teaches us is that these fishermen, in the first place, had responded. God had enabled them to respond in faith toward the preaching of John the Baptizer, right?
0: Is his birth miraculous, small m, as a duet, if you will, with mm-hmm. the miraculous big M birth of Jesus?
1: Oh, I think so, yeah. And you pointed that out there in Luke chapter 1. It's interesting. I can't prove this, but I had always read the story, you know, in Luke chapter 1 about Zechariah praying in the temple as he's burning incense and so forth. Then the angel appears to him, and of course, he and Elizabeth are old, and the angel says, you know, your prayer has been heard. I'm just turning there in Luke chapter 1. It's in verse 11 and 12. Zechariah is troubled, of course, when he sees the holy angel there. And the angel says in verse 13, don't be afraid, Zechariah, your prayer has been heard, and your wife Elizabeth will bear you a son. I had always thought that that Zechariah was having, silly to say, I know, sort of his private devotions, you know, and he's praying, oh, I wish I could have a son. And so the angel says, your prayer has been heard. But Zechariah has been functioning there as a priest for the nation. He's been praying for the nation.
0: Hmm.
1: See, he's been interceding for Israel and probably for the world. And the angel says, your prayer for Israel and your prayer for the world has been heard. And how is God going to answer that prayer? Your wife's going to have a son.
0: Yeah, I mean, that makes more sense because he's old. He's far beyond the age of begetting children, as with his
1: yeah.
0: wife, or bearing children. He's given up on the baby thing a long time ago.
1: Presumably, they've come to peace with that, and he's carrying out his priestly duties, right, in the outer court of the temple there, the outer room of the temple. And, so isn't that interesting? And once again, that shows the significance of John, is that he is actually an answer to the priestly prayer to the God of Israel, O Lord, save your people, redeem Israel, transform the world. And God's answer is, okay, your wife's going to have a son. You know, we sort of blame him for not believing it, but I don't think I would have believed it.
0: With only a minute then before we take our first break, does that mean that John is also the answer to all the prayers that came before that of all the priests who had prayed faithfully for God to fulfill his promise?
1: Yes, I think so. I think so. And again, now the promise gets fulfilled in a way that no one expects, right? You know, we have this, I think about this often when we sing Zechariah's words in the liturgy. You, my child, will be called the prophet of the Most High, you know, to guide our feet into the ways of peace. It's a beautiful prayer. Well, you know what ends up happening to John? He gets his head chopped off. See? So God's coming into the world isn't with power. It's not necessarily with evident success, but this is God's way. It, as you know, with the one with whom John is joined, it leads first to a cross before it leads to an empty tomb. So his ways are not our ways.
0: Dr. Jeff Gibbs is our guest on this Thanksgiving afternoon. We're talking about John the Baptist. Of course, we are right on the first days of the church's season of Advent, the beginning of the church year, and John the Baptist just pops right out in those first Sundays of Advent. His message, the man himself. When we come back, we'll talk more about John the Baptist on this Thursday afternoon with Dr. Jeff Gibbs.

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0: St. Edmundsbury Cathedral Choir singing the first stanza of On Jordan's Bank, the Baptist's Cry. We're talking about John the Baptist. Dr. Jeff Gibbs is our guest. He's professor of New Testament at Concordia Seminary in St. Louis and author of the Concordia Commentary on Matthew. 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Dr. Gibbs, one more thought on that song that his father Zechariah sings or says when he's born. He says that John's task will essentially be to fulfill all these Abrahamic promises. It's going right all the way back to Abraham. Why mention the very first who had this explicit promise from God?
1: Todd, that is a great question, and I'm going to answer it in a way that might surprise you. It's because the gospel is not about you, and it's not about me. The gospel, the good news, is about God's plan for the whole world, and in a remarkable way, for the whole creation. The promise to Abraham, of course, God chooses him graciously. Abraham has no qualifications in Genesis 12, and through Abraham, all the families of the earth will be blessed. Now, will Abraham himself be blessed? Yes, of course. But God, I like the way Martin Frontzman describes the fishermen in Jesus' ministry. God confiscates Abraham. He catches him up into this great plan that he has for the whole world and ultimately to restore the whole creation. So the gospel isn't about, I hope this doesn't sound too weird for you or our listeners, it's not about me and my needs. It's about what God is up to, if I could say it that way, in Jesus. Now, do I get to be part of that? By grace through faith, for Christ's sake alone, right? Does that mean immense blessing for me? Yes, it does. But it's about the kingdom, the reign of God. John announces it, Jesus fulfills it, and that's why Zechariah's words reach all the way back to the promise to Abraham. It's not, John the Baptizer is not going to be born in order for people to be happier, although obviously, the reign of God brings much joy. It's about God keeping his ancient promises for the nation of Israel, for the whole world. And that's why he reaches all the way back.
0: Again, with a question that kind of falls into the Luke territory, when he, in chapter 3, introduces the formal, the public ministry of John the Baptist, he just piles on all this historical data about who's the emperor, who's the tetrarch, who's reigning where, even who the high priest is. And then he says, in the midst of all this important people, the word of God came to John. What's he saying?
1: Well, first of all, it's kind of the flip side of what I mentioned before about God's bigger picture, God's bigger plan, is that it takes place in history. Again, it's not just a feeling. It's not just an individual experience. Although Christians have feelings, and sometimes we have experiences, right? But it's taking place at a particular time when God decided. That's the first thing. The second thing, of course, is the contrast between all of this evident power and authority and grandeur and might and a kind of a strange in the wilderness beginning. The word of the Lord came to John in the desert, right? That's where the action is. It's not in Rome. It's not in Jerusalem. It's out where John is in by the Jordan River, screaming his lungs out probably and saying, repent and let God fix the world and fix you. That's the message.
0: Now, we usually say John the Baptist, which may create a little bit of confusion because he certainly wasn't a Southern Baptist. But probably a little more awkwardly put, but more accurately, he's John the Baptizer,
1: Right.
0: Why baptism? What is baptism? It seems, I mean, I think people have all noted that here's this guy that suddenly is doing this thing. He's just washing people down in the river.
1: Right, right, right. Well, it's an interesting question on a couple of levels, Todd. There doesn't seem to be a lot of evidence. There's some, but we don't know as much as we'd like to know about customs of washing among the Jews of this time period. Although there were ritual cleansings in the Dead Sea Scrolls community down at Qumran, south there by the Dead Sea, and of course, there are ceremonial cleansings that the priests went through when they put on their vestments and so forth. But for John to actually say to the entire nation, because that's what he's doing. He's actually calling them in a way to leave the promised land and to come out to the Jordan again. That's where the people entered long ago after Moses died and Joshua led them through the Jordan. He's actually saying symbolically, well, not just symbolically, but the movement out into the desert, back to the Jordan River, is a radical, offensive message. Something like, oh, you think you're the children of Abraham? Do not think, this is John now, do not presume to say to yourself, we have Abraham as our father. So you need actually to be completely remade as a people. You've gone astray, and you need to come back through and enter the land again, almost. So it's radical, it's new, it's unexpected. And for many Jews, at least, although many did go out initially to hear and be baptized, it would have been a very offensive message. Kind of like saying to all us Missouri Synod Lutherans, you're not Christians. You have to go back and become Christians again.
0: Wow.
1: Pretty strong.
0: So he is a no-holds-barred repentance preacher, and his baptism is explicitly called a baptism for repentance and the forgiveness of sins. What was different about John's baptism than the one that Jesus would inaugurate in the last chapters of Matthew?
1: Oh, that's a good question. Can I give a short answer?
0: Yes.
1: Although there are similarities, I think the short answer is that Jesus' baptism, which we would call Christian baptism, bestows the Holy Spirit in a qualitatively new way. As Peter says in that first Pentecost sermon, repent, every one of you, and be baptized in the name of Jesus for the forgiveness of sins, and you will receive the gift of the Holy Spirit. That is to say, you will receive a gift, namely, the Holy Spirit. Now, it's not that the Spirit wasn't involved in John's baptism, or it's not that the Spirit wasn't involved in the Old Testament period. Of course he was. But this is the famous Jeremiah 31 passage. What will the new covenant be like? I will put my Torah, my instruction, my truth in their hearts. The Joel 2 passage, I will pour out my Spirit upon all flesh. So I think, at least one way of saying the difference between Christian baptism, Jesus' baptism, so to speak, and John's, is the gift of the Holy Spirit.
0: Now, Luke compresses things here a little bit because he gives us a really good picture into John's message, which he ironically calls good news when all he's just saying repent and be different people. And then he says, with many other exhortations, he preached the good news to them. And then immediately Herod is offended by something John has said and has him tossed into prison. The other gospel writers stretch that out a little bit. They make it almost look like Jesus and John overlap in their public ministries.
1: Right, right, right. Well, again, that shows the connection that you were talking about before between Jesus and John. But it also shows this theme that I talked about briefly. And how do we say this? I mean, it's so difficult for people like you and me to talk about this, Todd, because we are, among other things, 21st century North Americans who have very comfortable lives, especially compared with Christians' existence in perhaps Muslim countries or other parts of the world. God's ways of working are the opposite of what we human beings would normally call successful and powerful. So the forerunner, the prophet of the Most High, right? What happens? A two-bit Roman puppet monarch named Herod Antipas arrests him, and we all know how that story is going to go. This is actually the thrust of Jesus' teaching about John the Baptizer, to shift to Matthew for a second in chapter 11, when he says, from the days of John until now, the reign of heaven has been violently attacked. Well, what kind of a reign of God is this? I mean, you'd think God would be more evidently powerful. But no, God has chosen. He gets to decide. He's God. That his Christ, just as Christ's forerunner, will be subject to attack. And in fact, through that vulnerability, Jesus himself will save us through his dying.
0: We're talking about John the Baptist on this Thanksgiving afternoon with Dr. Jeff Gibbs of Concordia Seminary in St. Louis.

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3: A recent report from the research arm of Planned Parenthood, the Guttmacher Institute, indicated the abortion rate increased for low-income women between 2000 and 2008. 52 out of every 1,000 women making less than $17,000 a year had an abortion in 2008. The national average is fewer than 20 women. Planned Parenthood asserts poor women have more abortions because they lack access to birth control. However, the real reason is because they don't pay for the abortions. The state does. State funding of abortions through Medicaid makes women more likely to abort than those who have to pay for it themselves.
4: This is Marjorie Dannenfelser, president of the Susan B. Anthony List. 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
0: Welcome back to Issues Etc. I'm Todd Wilkin. We're talking about John the Baptist on this Thanksgiving afternoon. Dr. Jeff Gibbs is our guest. Well, seeing as it is already that time of the year, there may still be time, if you hurry, to go to your congregation that has likely been planning budgets for the coming year and see if they can fit one more item into the budget to the tune of $1,000 or more, and that would be Issues Etc. If your congregation does that, they become part of the Issues Etc. 300, a growing group of congregations. It's our congregational sponsorship program is what it is. You can find out all about it at our website, issuesetc.org. Click support. There's a one-page flyer there. Download, print, and read it yourself, then take it to your congregation post-haste, asking them to include Issues Etc. in your congregation's budget. Okay, you introduced it, Dr. Gibbs, and we have to get to it. And that's Matthew chapter 11. Mm-hmm. The big question mark about John before he is beheaded is this his question? Are you the Christ, or shall we look for another? Or is it a question he wants his disciples asking? Is he asking it?
5: Well, that's a good one, Todd. As you probably know, there's a long history on this. Many in the early church, with apparently one known exception, found it incomprehensible that the same man who would point and say in John chapter 1, "Behold the Lamb of God who takes away the sin of the world," would later have any sort of thoughts that were approaching a genuine question about whether or not Jesus is the one to come. You know, grammatically, it's John's question. Matthew has him as the subject of the verbs, if I could say it that way. There's no doubt about that. And for my money, you don't have to look very far in the history of God's people to find men and women as well, of course, but mostly men who are these powerful, faithful testifiers to God's truth, and who then, because the situation radically changes against their expectation, they find themselves in discouragement or even what might even seem to be despair. Of course, we think of Elijah, David. The list could go on and on. I think it's the Baptist question. I don't think we have to regard him as in despair, and although Matthew doesn't tell us how John responded to Jesus' answer, I'd like to think that it was sufficient, that it upheld him in prison as he waited his, what ultimately became his death by beheading. I think it's John's question.
0: It would fit because John seems to have, as you put it, an expectation that Jesus needs to adjust all along. Even there at the Jordan, when Jesus comes to him to be baptized, John tries to prevent him from being baptized.
5: Yes. You know, my my doctoral supervisor, Jack Kingsbury, had a way of articulating this. He said, John's understanding of Jesus is correct. I mean, he says, one who is coming after me is mightier than I. His winnowing fork is in his hand. He will clear his threshing floor, gather the wheat into the barn, and burn the chaff with unquenchable fire. And the answer is that Jesus? The answer to the question, is that Jesus? The answer is, yes, it is. So John's understanding was correct and yet insufficient. That is, John himself did not understand yet the mystery of a reign of God that would come in weakness and of a Messiah who would come the first time, ultimately to suffer and die. That's what's hidden from John at this point. And I think it's hidden from, well, it's hidden from the disciples. It's hidden from everyone, even though Jesus predicts it. They never get it until Easter morning.
0: What does Jesus mean when he says to John on that occasion, permit it for now, it is necessary for us to fulfill all righteousness?
5: That's great. Every single word in that verse has

0: Governor Ron DeSantis, Molly Hemingway, Megan Basham, Aaron Holley, Robert Spencer, and pastors Matt Harrison, Brian Wolfmiller, and Will Wheaton will be speaking at the 2026 Issues Etc. Making the Case Conference. 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
1: Holy, the sinless one, does what's happening to sinners. The high one becomes low, and Jesus, the Messiah, the mighty judge, actually steps down into the water where sinners were standing, and he is baptized as if he were a sinner, and God breaks forth and says, "This makes me really happy. This is the kind of son I have sent into the world." It's fitting. Why? Because it looks like a cross. It looks like what Jesus will ultimately do on the cross.
2: When Jesus in chapter 11 of Matthew begins to explain who John the Baptist is, he quotes Malachi chapter 3, but not exactly. Mm-hmm. He actually changes the pronouns, and I wonder if it's important, because in Malachi chapter 3, it's God speaking in the first person, saying, "Behold, I send my messenger. He will prepare the way before me." John changes that "me" to "you," almost right, as though God were speaking, addressing that to him.
1: Almost as though Jesus is in the place of God. Yeah, Malachi speaks of the one who would prepare the way for Yahweh, right? The God of Israel. Well, that's exactly what he's doing, because as the angel says to Joseph, he will save his people from their sins. And this fulfills the prophecy of Isaiah 7, Emmanuel, God is with us. So I actually think it's very significant, and it's one, as you know, of many times where the New Testament writers or Christ himself will take an Old Testament passage that's about God, and it becomes about Jesus. And the message there is pretty important, and it's part of our understanding of how the New Testament teaches the mystery of how this man, Jesus, is also truly God.
2: How do you account for the, put in its context, the celebrity status that John the Baptist gains so quickly? I mean, it is success beyond anyone, any preacher's wildest imagination, to have entire towns and regions clear out and come to hear you preach and be baptized. And then Jesus meeting with similar success to begin with, but as the months go by, well, by the time he's on the cross, he's got no disciples left.
1: He has no disciples left, that's right. Well, let's see, you're asking about what God was up to and what God had in mind, I suppose, which,
2: well,
1: of course,
2: are the
1: is
2: people,
1: the answer, I don't know.
2: Are the people that ready for John the Baptist?
1: Well, let's see. Can I tell you a story, Todd? A man went out to sow seed. Some of it fell upon the path, and it never came up at all. But some of it fell among rocky soil, and it sprang up. But, you know, it never had any root, and then after a while it died away. And some grew up among thorns, and it grew up. But, you know, then the thorns grew up too, and it choked it, and that never produced fruit. Now, some of it eventually fell in good soil, and that seed grew up and produced a bountiful harvest. Let the radio show host who has ears to hear hear.
2: So again, this is how Christ reigns.
1: This is how he reigns, yeah. And that's the purpose of Jesus' parables, is to reveal this unexpected way that God has decided to work. So yeah, you have, isn't that interesting? You know, as you pointed out, you have this initial success, this great success, but then it starts fading, you know, it starts falling away. I just wouldn't have done it that way. But then I'm not God.
2: Twice in Matthew's gospel, Jesus refers to John as Elijah. What's he talking about?
1: Well, you mentioned that Malachi passage, this was an important passage for Jews as they were reading the Old Testament, because this is a promise about the day of the Lord. Again, that day when God would intervene in the world again, when he would show himself to be king. And in Malachi 3, and then at the very end of Malachi chapter 4, where the prophet speaking for God

0: explicitly says, behold, I will send my servant Elijah. Now, of course, Elijah, the Old Testament prophet, has been dead for hundreds of years when Malachi says that. But I will send Elijah, Malachi 4, before the great and terrible day of the Lord, and he will turn the hearts of the fathers to the children and the children to the fathers, which is what Zechariah says in Luke chapter 1 about his son in what we call the Benedictus. So the Malachi prophecy is tailing off there at the end of the Old Testament, and Jews are wondering, when is this happening? You know, when will this Elijah figure come? And there was all kinds of speculation about Elijah in Jesus' day. So again, do you see the significance and the shocking vulnerability of John? That is, he is the fulfillment of this prophecy. He not only is a prophet, in a way the greatest of the prophets, but he himself is the subject of prophecy. He's Elijah. And yet, God's way of John being Elijah, well, to pick up an earlier theme in our conversation, it parallels Jesus' way of being the Son of God. That is, able to be attacked, serving through humility, dying. Of course, John dies the death of a martyr. Jesus dies the death of the Savior.
1: Let's take a break. When we come back, we'll find how John the Baptist, this greatest man up until his time to have ever lived, the greatest prophet, how he meets his end. We'll be right back.

0: In 1521, at the Diet of Worms, Martin Luther was asked to recant his writings. Luther responded, "Unless I am convinced from the sacred scriptures that I am in error, I cannot and will not recant. Here I stand. I cannot do otherwise. God help me. Amen." 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

0: A stanza from the hymn "To Jordan Came the Christ, Our Lord." We're talking about John the Baptist with Dr. Jeff Gibbs of Concordia Seminary in St. Louis. The story of John's death is pure tragedy. I mean, if you read it just as a simple plot, just this whimsical mistake, stupid mistake on Herod's part that leads, he's even sorry he has to do it, leads to the death of the greatest prophet who ever lived. Tell us the story.
1: Well, again, it's the king involved is a kind of a what we might even call today a two-bit petty monarch. He's a capable ruler, apparently. He's one of the sons of Herod the Great, who tries to kill Jesus. And Antipas, Herod Antipas is his name. And he has run afoul of John because he has seduced and then stolen away from his brother Herod Philip, Herod's wife Herodias. And John simply will not allow a public sin, especially by a ruler, who rulers are supposed to know better. He won't let it go undenounced, and so he denounces it, and Herod arrests him. Herod Antipas himself, as you know from reading the gospel accounts of this incident, he's ambivalent. He seems to be unable to make his mind. He can't bring himself to act, but then he's tricked in a moment of sort of drunken arrogance. He promises the daughter of his wife, his stepdaughter, he promises her anything. She has danced before him and his guests. The typical guess is that there's lechery and debauchery involved here, and he simply makes a public promise. And then at the scheming of his wife, Salome's mother, she asks for the head of John the Baptist on a plate right there in the banquet. And he gives it to her.
0: What does the death of John signal for Jesus?
1: It signals that Jesus will die. It signals that Jesus too will suffer a seemingly tragic, weak, shameful death at the hands of evil men who are more powerful than he is.
0: But.
1: But this is God's way of saving the world because of how Jesus dies and because of what happens next. All the evil not only kills Jesus, but he takes it with him, if I could say it that way, into death. And as you know and believe and rejoice in, he pays. It's as if the world owed God a debt, which we do, and the price is the life of the Son of God. And yet he not only pays the price by suffering, but he actually dies, which is the last penalty. That's what sinners do. Sinners die. That's why they have to die, because they're sinners. So Jesus dies because he's in the place of sinners. And yet God raises him from the dead. The Father raises him from the dead. And that means that everything new has started.
0: Is that why John the Baptist, even at their first formal meeting, says of Jesus, the Lamb of God who is carrying the sins of the world?
1: I think so. It's hard to imagine what John actually understood by that. You know, it's a good question. A lamb is a sacrificial animal, right? I don't think that all of the lambs sacrificed were atoning sacrifices in the Old Testament. Maybe they were. I confess that thought just came into my mind right now. I'm not quite sure the answer to it. But yeah, and yet somewhere along the line, John wavers, as you said, as we talked about. It seems so wrong for God to reign in weakness. I mean, this is the way it is now. I mean, you and I, you know, thinking Christians look around and see the world so unjust. You know, why isn't God putting it right? Well, the answer is he is putting it right. He is putting things back into place, and yet he's doing it in lowly, simple ways through words, through water poured in the name of the Father, Son, and Holy Spirit, through bread and wine, through people that are gathered together into a community that still sins but that forgives each other. I wouldn't have done it that way. Now, the day is coming. God, the day is coming when he will, in fact, cast down the mighty from their thrones. I mean, God is coming one day in Jesus, and he will actually put the world right. But his plan, his way, is to do it first in a way that seems to us so weak that we have to walk, St. Paul's words, by faith and not by sight.
0: Why is John the Baptist such a major figure in the season that begins in just a few days, Advent?
1: Mm-hmm. Well, he's the preparer, right? The preparer for the coming of Jesus. And Advent is this beautiful rhythm that the church year affords to us. We are looking, or we're supposed to be looking, for the Messiah to come. And we're looking for the day of his second advent. And yet we live in the promises that came true because of the first advent. And so, you know, in kind of two ways at the same time, John simply becomes for us the voice crying out, saying, look, if you are left to your own devices, even you Christians, if you were left to your own devices, you would have no hope whatsoever. So repent again, still, and believe in this Lamb of God, believe in the reign of God that is coming in Jesus. Go to where Jesus can be found, seek him while he may be found, even as you look for him to come again in glory. I mean, it's this beautiful rhythm. And it's not just for me as an individual Christian, but it's for the whole church. And ultimately, it's for the world.
0: How is John the Baptist similar and different from the one he prepared the way for, Jesus? Just less than a minute for a response.
1: Similar in that he walks in the way of Jesus. He follows the same pattern of proclaiming truth, suffering, and dying. Different in that he decreases as Christ increases. If you have a dog and you point at an object, your dog looks at the finger, not at the object you're pointing toward. If we focus too much on John the Baptist, we'd be like that dog looking at that finger. John points at Jesus. If we take John's message to heart, we don't look at John, we look at Jesus.
0: Dr. Jeff Gibbs is professor of New Testament at Concordia Seminary in St. Louis and author of the Concordia Commentary on Matthew. Thank you very much for your time.
1: Todd, it's a pleasure to be talking with you again.
0: Folks, if you appreciate in-depth teachings like this one on John the Baptist, please consider making a year-end tax-deductible gift to support the worldwide outreach of Issues, etc. Remember, no gift is too small. 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Thanks for listening, and thanks for thinking of us, especially at the end of the year. Tomorrow on Issues, Etc., we'll talk with Pastor Will Whedon of St. Paul Lutheran Church in Hamel, Illinois, about the season of Advent that begins this coming Sunday. He was there to prepare the way. God is preparing the way through him. He preaches the Word of God. That's how it starts. The Word of God came to John, the son of Zechariah. And he came out of the wilderness and said, not here I am, but here comes the King. He is coming. He is at the threshold. Prepare, repent. And then the King arrives. The King of glory who has been promised from the foundation of the world, from the time that Adam and Eve first fell into sin and heard that first promise from God of the one who would come and crush the serpent's head. He arrives. But he has no winnowing fork in his hand, and he does not start burning things with fire, and he does not push kings down off their thrones. In fact, what happens with this Jesus, this one who's even greater than John the Baptist, well, they finally get him. And it doesn't even take a king to put him to death. It's just the cries of the people, crucify him, crucify him. And he's put to death. And yet, this is the one who is carrying the sins of the world. This is the one who is greater than John the Baptist. This is the one that John the Baptist points us to in this season of Advent, the Lamb of God who takes away our sins. I'm Todd Wilkin. Talk with you again tomorrow. Thanks for listening to Issues, Etc.
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4: Since your majesty and your lordships desire a simple reply, unless I am convinced by scripture and by plain reason, and not by popes and councils who have so often contradicted themselves, my conscience is captive to the word of God. To go against conscience is neither right nor safe. I cannot and I will not recant. Here I stand. I can do no other. God help me.
0: Famous words of Martin Luther at the Diet of Worms. Of course, that's the Here I Stand statement, but how did he get to that point? How did he come to stand there before, well, really, the religious authorities of his day and the political authorities of his day asked to recant, but holding fast to the Word of God, bound in conscience to that Word? And where did the 16th century reformer Martin Luther go from the Diet of Worms and from his Here I Stand statement? Welcome back to Issues Etc. We're coming to you live from the studios of Lutheran Public Radio in Collinsville, Illinois. I'm Todd Wilkin. Thanks for tuning us in. It's Issues Etc. Reformation Week. The theme is Reformation Confessors, starting with the 16th century reformer Martin Luther. 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Reformation Week on this Monday afternoon, Dr. Ken Sherb, he's pastor of Zion Lutheran Church in Moberly, Missouri, formerly served as a theology professor at Concordia University in Ann Arbor, Michigan, and as assistant to the president of the Lutheran Church Missouri Synod. Ken, welcome back to Issues Etc.
5: It is a delight to be with you on Reformation Week of all things. By the way, Todd, in our circuit, we already had our circuit Reformation service because of some scheduling glitches with the speaker. We had it yesterday. So we're in a Reformation frame of mind here in North Central Missouri.
0: You say there's a theme in Luther's life and in his teaching, and that theme is the care of souls. What do you mean by that?
5: Luther, no matter what else you might say about him, was a pastor. That animated his work as a professor, as a confessor, as a reformer. Every aspect of his work, he was trying to care for souls who need the grace of God in Christ, starting with his own. And the thing that Luther understood very well from his own times of spiritual struggle in his youth, which, continued really throughout his life, is that fundamental to the care of souls is certainty, certainty of one's salvation. That is precisely what Martin Luther could never find in himself. And he was very much aware of this. He became an Augustinian friar shortly after receiving his own Master of Arts degree at about age 22 in 1505. He was just anguished over his sins, as he was an Augustinian friar. He became a priest, but that really didn't help. He went through all sorts of religious exercises. That didn't really help. Finally, his superior, Staupitz, said to him, "You know, you've got too much time on your hands. You're thinking too much about your own sins." And Luther said, "But my sins are so terrible. You need to go and study theology. That's where you're going to find the answers for this." Well, Staupitz was speaking better than he knew. So he sends Luther to study at the university there in Wittenberg, where Luther would later teach. He got his Doctor of Theology degree in 1512, and he took up the task of teaching. And more than anything else, it was that daily grind of having to prepare for his obligations to his students that drove Luther to study even more, because he's after that certainty of salvation.
0: Talk a bit about, to kind of set the framework around not only how Luther comes to that discovery through his study of Scripture, but also how he comes to really understand this as the Reformation of the Church. It literally charted the course of his life. The system of salvation that he and virtually everyone else at his time believed in, and why it troubled him so, why it was so inadequate to this struggle of soul that he was so familiar with.
5: Well, theology, as Luther had learned it, and as you say, as lots of other people did too at his time, was based on the relatively obvious notion that our own love, our own mercy, our own repentance, our own faith as sinners in this sinful world are always flawed and imperfect and incomplete, because finally they are selfish. But theologians of the time taught there is a spark of goodness within everyone, and that spark could be fed with divine grace. Now, that is grace defined as the ability to do more and more good. And one had grace infused into him through the seven sacraments of the Church, so that a person would gradually get to do more and more what God wants and be more and more the person God wants him to be. So the basic advice that Luther heard and that he eventually railed against, as others did, was do what is in you. God will not refuse grace to those who do. Maybe your faith can't be perfect, but that's okay. Believe as much as you can. Maybe you can't be totally sincere, but be as sincere as you can. Do what is in you. Get started. Do the best you can. God will see that you're trying, and he'll boost you along.
0: So that's the basic framework for understanding where Luther was thinking, how he was operating theologically. Talk a bit about the task that he had as a university professor. He lectures on almost all parts of Holy Scripture over several years. What would that mean? What was it like? You said the preparation was key for him, but we picture kind of going in for 50 minutes and listening to someone lecture. You take your notes, you ask your questions, you go home. What was the classroom like with Luther?
5: Well, not all that different. Generally speaking, professors in those days dictated a lot more. That is to say, they said things which they expected their students to write directly down. Now, Luther was in a position with his subject matter, that is, books of the Bible, that a lot of other professors didn't necessarily enjoy, that the students had study editions of these books of the Bible so they could make marginal notes. And so as Luther begins the task of teaching, he begins sort of asking himself, what are the key passages in a book of the Bible that I'm teaching that I really need to emphasize and that I really need to call to my students' attention so that they'll make the appropriate note? He lectured on the Psalms between 1513 and 1515, And during that time, he began rethinking the whole idea of what the righteousness of God is. He tended to think of it as punitive, God's righteousness by which he demands righteousness from us. And he began thinking, when he was about halfway through the Psalms, that might be somewhat restrictive, and that the righteousness of God could mean something else, a gift of God. In 1515 to 1516, he lectures on Romans, and he begins rethinking the whole idea of a spark of goodness in everybody. In 1516 to 1517, he lectures on Galatians. In 1517 to 1518, he lectures on Hebrews, and he begins rethinking what exactly faith is. While Luther was giving those lectures, he posted the 95 Theses, October 31st, 1517. We'll come back to that, I'm sure. By 1519, when he comes up with a little work called A Sermon on the Two Kinds of Righteousness, he finally kind of has it all come together in his own thinking. It has come through kind of in snitches and snatches up to that point, but he's finally able to kind of look back on it and say, okay, now I think I've got it. Scripture talks at least in terms of two kinds of righteousness. One is utterly a gift. It's the passive righteousness that we receive. We don't do anything for it. We receive it from God as a gift on account of Christ. It is really the righteousness of Christ with which we are being clothed, which God is reckoning to us, and thereby we become righteous in his sight. Not because of our works or because of our doing what is in us, but because of his gift. And then there's also active righteousness, that we as God's people then turn around and do righteous works. So as I say, by 1519, this is pretty much all falling into place. And here's what Luther said about this breakthrough, as it were, later on. He said, I hated the idea, from Romans 1:17, in the gospel, the righteousness of God is revealed. For I had been taught to understand the term the righteousness of God in the formal or active sense, according to which God is righteous and punishes the unrighteous sinner. At last, meditating day and night by the mercy of God, I gave heed to the context of the words. In it the righteousness of God is revealed, as it is written, he through faith is righteous shall live. Then I began to understand that the righteousness of God is that through which the righteous live, by a gift of God, that is, by faith. Here I felt as if I were entirely born again and had entered paradise itself through gates that had been flung open, an entirely new side of the Scriptures opened itself to me. That's Luther's own summation of where he had come over a period of, like, years.
0: Dr. Ken Sherb is our guest. It's Monday of Issues Etc. Reformation Week. The theme for the entire week is Reformation Confessors. We're beginning with Martin Luther, the 16th century reformer. Dr. Ken Sherb is pastor of Zion Lutheran Church in Moberly, Missouri, formerly served as a theology professor at Concordia University in Ann Arbor, Michigan, and as an assistant to the president of the Lutheran Church Missouri Synod. More of Issues Etc. Reformation Week continues with Dr. Ken Sherb right after this.

0: This is Pastor Miller of Trinity Lutheran Church in Bay Ridge. We preach, teach, and confess the historic Catholic faith. For a refuge from the pop spirituality and shallow preaching that swirls about in our day, come to our haven at 9020 3rd Avenue in Brooklyn. 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
1: Welcome back to Issues Etc. I'm Todd Wilkin. We're talking about 16th century reformer Martin Luther as part of this Monday's kickoff of Issues Etc. Reformation Week. Reformation Reformers is our theme. Dr. Ken Sherb is our guest. Our Issues Etc. book of the month for October is called The Mother of the Reformation, The Amazing Life and Story of Catherine Luther. It is, as far as I know, the only self-standing biography of Catherine Luther, in English at least, and has been translated. It's a rather old book that has been newly translated, and it is an essential part of any kind of Reformation library to understand kind of the personal side of Luther and his wife, their family life together, and their family. The Mother of the Reformation, The Issues, Etc., Book of the Month for October. Find out more about it at our website, issuesetc.org, or call Concordia Publishing House and ask for The Mother of the Reformation. 1-800-325-3040, 1-800-325-3040. Ken, a moment ago you were talking about the course of Luther's lectures, and right there at the end of his Galatians lectures and the beginning of his Hebrews lectures, as he's following these courses with his students, he posts the 95 Theses. What moves him to do this, and what are these documents?
4: Well, the 95 Theses have to do with the sale of indulgences. Can I just digress for a moment? Call CPH and ask him for the Mother of the Reformation. I wonder who they'd put on the phone. I mean, think about that.
1: I don't even want to speculate.
4: Anyway, the whole issue with the 95 Theses that Luther posted in October of 1517 was indulgences. The idea was that Christians were brought by death not straight to heaven, but to purgatory, because they still had the stain of sins, particularly those sins that were unacknowledged and unconfessed. And so they had to undergo a period of being purged of those sins before going to heaven. An indulgence was, in effect, a way for the church to make it easier for the sinner to bear that punishment, to reduce the number of years that one would be in purgatory. Now, nobody would know, according to this thinking at the time of their death, how many years they did have ahead of them in purgatory, but these indulgences would reduce that. And of course, the big prize was the plenary indulgence, which would wipe out whatever time one had in purgatory. Now, strictly speaking, the practice of quote-unquote selling indulgences was nothing really that much out of character from the theology that we were talking about earlier, that Luther and others had learned. It was a special case of confession and penance and spiritual exercises that were commended to Christians. So a friar, Dominican friar by the name of John Tetzel, was preaching an indulgence. It's a kind of a complicated backstory here. The money was going to go for the building of St. Peter's Basilica in Rome, which is there, of course, to this day. Luther protests against this because he's not so sure that these indulgences are even something that the Pope would want in the form that Tetzel is preaching them. He doesn't know that the Pope has actually authorized this sale of indulgences. At that point, Luther is kind of putting the best construction on things, so he posts these 95 theses, which get translated into German. They were originally in Latin. Luther meant them as propositions for academic debate, but they got translated, and they caught on like wildfire. They were printed. They were distributed throughout German lands. Here's somebody who's standing up to Rome, and that created quite a sensation.
1: And you say we ought to note that at the time of the 95 Theses, he is not objecting to indulgences themselves or to an idea of indulgences, but to the abuse.
4: No, or to the idea even that the Pope has the authority to issue indulgences. He's just raising all sorts of interesting questions. I'm always amazed that people want to sort of celebrate the Reformation by reading the 95 Theses or something like that. You'll find Luther very much a devoted son of the Church and a devoted follower of the Pope in these 95 Theses. He's raising certain questions. The most noteworthy of the 95 Theses is about two-thirds of the way through, that the true treasure of the Church is the most holy gospel of the glory and grace of God. Now, that's a point that Luther is going to come back to again and again after he's left a lot of the other things that he still accepts in the 95 Theses far behind. Luther did not, however, keep on talking about indulgences as if they were the sole problem, simply because as the sort of media sensation erupted and Luther is being thrust into wider and wider circles and he's being called upon to defend himself to more and more authorities, he is being led to think in broader circles about these matters. He did openly question the do what is in you theology that he and others had learned. And that comes across very vividly, Todd, about 6 months later after the 95 Theses, in April of 1518, when Staupitz, his superior, gives him the opportunity to address the Augustinian order, of which he was a member, and talk to him about the broader issues, the broader theological issues that are involved here. This is not just a debate over the sale of indulgences, or at least it's not by this time. This meeting is held at Heidelberg, and this is where we have Luther's famous Heidelberg Theses, where he begins to explore the theme of the theology of the cross. And probably the most noteworthy of the Heidelberg Theses, there were both philosophical and theological theses. These are a couple of the theological ones. That person does not deserve to be called a theologian who looks upon the invisible things of God as though they were clearly perceptible in those things which have been made. He deserves to be called a theologian, however, who comprehends the visible and manifest things of God seen through suffering and the cross. So Luther is emphasizing now the role of Christ, his cross, his forgiveness, not trying to penetrate the invisible things of God, but trying to stay with the things that God has revealed, trying to focus on the cross and its benefits rather than the glory of God with which you can get so caught up and which becomes just another path, finally, of work righteousness. Well, as Luther is in the process of defending the 95 Theses, he thinks in all sorts of directions. He starts questioning the idea of a treasury of merits, which was behind the whole theory of indulgences. And he does all this, I want to emphasize, Todd, as a thinking pastor who is concerned about the souls of the people that he's preaching to.
1: Trace for us, if you would, and I think you're quite right that it's often said that we the heirs of the Reformation sometimes stop the story of the Reformation here or another chapter hence. But take us through how Luther's thinking continues to, he continues to reevaluate and continue to kind of hone the edge of the gospel in his theology. How does it go?
4: Well, it's a tumultuous kind of 3 years. If we take the 3 years from April of 1518, when he presents these theses to the Augustinians at Heidelberg, to April of 1521, where he makes that speech that we began the hour with at the Diet of Worms, Luther is continuing to study the scriptures. He's also studying church history. He comes to that mature understanding of justification that I was reading him reflecting on prior to the break, and now he starts applying it. He applies it, forced to, really, by the circumstances and by the people who are challenging him. So he applies it to individual Christian life. He applies it to corporate Christian life, the life of the church. Luther started looking to Scripture alone, that is to say, not popes, not councils, as the source for Christian faith and life. Now, during this whole time, Luther's being attacked by several theologians and church officials. He's condemned by prestigious university faculties of theology, like the one at Paris. He's excommunicated by the Pope. He ends up being banned by the emperor. And he becomes this media celebrity. So there's a lot of people who are there at Worms to watch Luther come in and who heard that he made that speech, even if they weren't present in the hall when he made it, and who watched him leave. And it's a good thing for Luther that his prince, Frederick the Wise, had him spirited off under the guise, really, of a kidnapping by a bunch of thugs. These were actually soldiers in the service of Frederick the Wise, who put Luther on ice, as it were, at the Wartburg Castle for nearly a year to save his own life.
1: With only about a minute here, take at least begin what is probably another of Luther's greatest kind of clarifying moments. And it's done in the course of a very public debate of letters, documents between him and probably the biggest scholar of the day, who Luther proved himself to be equal, by the way, Erasmus. With about a minute or so, begin that story.
4: Luther had been reading Erasmus for quite a while. Erasmus was a celebrated humanist scholar, one of the biggest names among scholarly circles in all of Europe, really. Luther is particularly grateful for his edition of the New Testament, which came out in the very same year that the 95 Theses were posted. He had great respect for Erasmus as a linguist, as a man of learning, but he said, the more I read Erasmus on theology, the less I'm satisfied, because Erasmus' idea of religion was kind of a warm-hearted piety, an imitation of Christ. Luther urged assertions, and he treasured the clarity of Scripture. Erasmus wants to not make statements that are very definite about anything.
1: We'll take a break. When we come back, we'll pick up the story of Luther and Erasmus and how it not only shapes Luther's thinking, but brings about one of the more important conclusions that he draws that will later be, in many ways, a foundation upon which the later reformers are able to build and continue to make the bold confession, beginning with Martin Luther. Dr. Ken Sherb is our guest. It's Issues Etc. Reformation Week. The theme of this week, Reformation Confessors. Martin Luther is the subject. We'll be right back. Christ at the Center, the Justification of the Ungodly, a Contemporary View of Faith and Reason, the Holy Spirit in Christ. 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
6: Do you long for a church where the gospel of the sinner's free justification is front and center, and yet where a robust sacramental life is confessed and lived? Do you long for a church that celebrates the divine service with reverence and joy, but without the unbiblical baggage imposed by a supposedly infallible hierarchy? Do you long for a church that rejoices in the sacred scriptures as the sole basis for the church's teaching and proclamation, and yet values and listens to the witness of the ancient fathers and councils? Do you long for a church that confesses a divinely instituted office of the holy ministry for the giving of the Lord's gifts to his people, and yet values and lifts high the priesthood of all believers? Do you long for a church that has ancient roots and yet contemporary significance, that is, at the same time Catholic, Orthodox, Evangelical, and Protestant? Welcome to the Lutheran Church. We're what you've been looking for. Check out the Find a Church page at issuesetc.org.
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0: For this Issues Etc. Reformation Week, we are studying Reformation Confessors on this Monday, October the 21st. Martin Luther is our subject. Ken Sherb is our guest, the listener with the best question or comment in the next half hour. On the 16th century reformer Martin Luther, we'll receive the latest edition of Luther's works. It's the Church Postals, Volume 1. This is Luther kind of getting Luther from the pulpit in this, and that's some of the very best ways to understand not only Luther, but his theology. It's going to the listener with the best question or comment on Luther in the next half hour, 1-877-623-6943, 877-623-MYIE. 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
1: Yeah, and I want to pick up where we left off talking about Luther and the care of souls, too. We've kind of seen him caring for the souls of his students as a professor, which he would continue to do throughout his career. He gets involved in the whole indulgence controversy because he's concerned about the people he's preaching to as a preacher there in Wittenberg, the people of the common congregation. He's also doing the same thing with Erasmus. Luther's work on the freedom, or on the bondage of the will, rather, which is the opposite of Erasmus's work on the freedom of the will, and he chooses his title, Luther does very definitely, to bring that out. Luther is trying to respond to Erasmus out of a concern also for Erasmus's soul. He starts by acknowledging that of all the people who have tried to respond to him, and of all the people who have criticized Luther's writings, and he's written a lot by 1525, he says, you, Erasmus, have put your finger on the key issue here. Actually, what he says is, Erasmus, you have me by the throat. If I'm wrong about this point, then everything else I've said is going to fall apart. On the other hand, if I'm right about this point, then everything else that you've said, in effect, is going to fall apart. So he thanks Erasmus for pointing to the key issue. And the key issue is salvation truly by grace, unmerited love of God for us in Christ through faith? Or is it a matter of human deserving? Do human beings have any kind of free will by which to commend themselves to God, make the decision for Christ, etc.? And Luther says it very clearly. If salvation is solely by grace and received through faith, then the human will is bound in spiritual matters. Now, Luther does also make the point in the book that human beings are, of course, fit subjects to hear the gospel. God did not make heaven for geese, Luther says, but they can't kind of rely on any kind of inherent freedom on their part to respond positively to that gospel. Luther says, strictly speaking, if you're going to talk about free will at all, only God has free will. And then a little later in the book, he kind of allows, well, if you're going to talk about free will on the part of human beings, use it for the things that are, he says, beneath human beings, not the things above. In other words, we can't reach up with any kind of free will. Yeah, you can decide what pair of socks to put on in the morning, and even more consequential things like that, like who you get married to. But you can't make this decision for God. Erasmus, on his part, had leaned an awful lot on the premise that God gives all these commands to people. And if God gives commands, well, he must also expect that people can carry them out. And Luther says, that doesn't follow. It doesn't follow that we must be able to carry out God's commands. What's the whole point of Paul's, for example, discussion in the first couple of chapters of Romans, if not to suggest that we are incapable of keeping these commands? So Luther very much gets into Erasmus's face theologically, using all the weapons of a scholastic theologian, but he does it as a pastoral act because he's even concerned about Erasmus's soul.
0: Let's take a question on this subject from one of our listeners in Kansas City. Mike is on the line there. Mike, thanks for waiting.
2: Yeah, thank you, Pastor Wilkin, and I wish people listening would consider supporting Issues, et cetera. It's a great resource. And Dr. Gerba, I appreciate the topic, and I can't tell you, you guys there at Issues, et cetera, you just continue to ride my hobby horse. I can't tell you how much I appreciate that. And Dr. Sherb, I just not too long ago, I finished reading Luther's book, Bondage of the Will. And I was actually referred to that book, not by any person, but it's because it's mentioned in our Book of Concord. In our Book of Concord, it mentions that work from Luther specifically. And so I thought, well, I wonder what's up with that. So I ordered the book and got the book, and I can't tell you what an eye-opener it was. You talk about Luther reasoning from the Scriptures. Well, there are some things that he does in that book. For example, he uses the terms indicatives and imperatives about a dozen different times in order to refute Erasmus and what Erasmus was, the statements that Erasmus was making. And if evangelicals would simply look at the Scriptures with this idea of, is this an indicative or an imperative, it would clear up so many misunderstandings for them. And the other thing I wanted to mention was that you know, the book, the copy that I have here, if you would just take where it's mentioned Erasmus or Erasmus's diatribe, if you would take that and substitute the word American Church, and then wherever it mentions free will, take that and substitute the words decision theology. I mean, this book could have been written today. I can't believe it's 500 years old. And the question I have for you, though, is the copy that I have is translated by J.I. Packer, and I'm just wondering, is that the best translation? And then also, Luther evidently said that of all the works that he has done throughout his entire life, he would, I'll have to paraphrase because I can't remember his quote exactly, but he would basically throw them all in the trash except the Catechism and Bondage of the Will. And I'm wondering, did he really mean that a lot of the stuff that he wrote was erroneous, or is he simply trying to exaggerate the importance of bondage in the will?
0: Two good questions there. Ken, what is your response?
1: I think that probably the translation that I rely on the most, although you do have to be a little wary of it, is the Packer Johnston translation. There are others, the one by Gordon Rupp in the American edition and so forth. As usual with translations, there is no perfect translation, but I think the Packer Johnston one tends to be as kind of wooden, and I like wooden translations, especially when you're doing careful academic work. So that one's probably the one that I use as much as any. And I'm sorry, Todd, what was the other question?
0: The second question he had was, Luther is said to have said near the end of his life, I'd throw away everything I'd written except for the catechisms and the bondage of the will. And Mike wants to know, is that a hyperbolic statement to emphasize the importance of those documents?
1: Well, it certainly does emphasize the importance of them. There were other times when Luther said that other things were the best thing he ever wrote. He thought on another occasion that the best thing he ever wrote, although he acknowledged that it was really sermons he preached that had been kind of put together by somebody else, but he still thought it was his best book, was his sermons on the 14th, 15th, and 16th chapters of John. So, you know, Luther's the kind of guy who will make off-the-cuff statements like that. There is no question, though, that the catechisms and the bondage of the will are among the most influential things that Luther ever wrote.
0: Talk about those catechisms, if you would, kind of under the theme of Luther as confessor. We got a few minutes before our break.
1: Yeah, Luther is sort of moving toward being a confessor, that is actually writing documents that become part of the Lutheran confessions, with the small and large catechisms, which really, again, came out of his own pastoral concern and his pastoral experience. He had encouraged his prince, the Elector John. By now, Frederick the Wise has died, and his son has taken his place, his brother has taken his place, to begin a visitation of all the churches in his territories to just find out what's going on in these parishes. Luther emphasized that if the prince did that, he was acting not as a prince, but as a church member who had the wherewithal to mount an effort like that. And boy, he says, we found wretchedness. The common people, especially those who live in the country, have no knowledge whatsoever of Christian teaching. And unfortunately, many pastors are quite incompetent.

0: Governor Ron DeSantis, Molly Hemingway, Megan Basham, Aaron Holley, Robert Spencer, and pastors Matt Harrison, Brian Wolfmiller, and Will Wheaton will be speaking at the 2026 Issues Etc. 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
1: On this Monday, October the 21st, when we come back, we'll talk a little bit more about the two catechisms of Martin Luther, why he valued them so much, and then we'll talk about Luther later in his life. 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
1: Welcome back to Issues Etc. I'm Todd Wilkin. We're talking about 16th century reformer Martin Luther, kicking off this Monday of Issues Etc. Reformation Week. Dr. Ken Cherba is our guest. And before Reformation Day, that's the 31st of October, if you join or renew your membership in the Issues Etc. Reformation Club, that's our kind of graduated donor program. 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If you join or renew your membership by October 31st, Reformation Day, you will be entered for a drawing for, and this is a big giveaway. It's the Essential Lutheran Library, and it is practically a library in itself. It includes the Lutheran Study Bible, Lutheran Service Book, Luther's Catechism, the Treasury of Daily Prayer, the Lutheran Book of Prayer, readings, the Psalms with Luther, Concordia of the Lutheran Confessions, that alone is very important, Law and Gospel, How to Read and Apply the Bible, and the book, The Lutheran Difference. It's called the Essential Lutheran Library. So if you join or renew your membership in the Issues Etc. Reformation Club before October 31st, you will be entered for a drawing for the Essential Lutheran Library. Go to our website, issuesetc.org. You'll see there the picture of Martin Luther posting the 95 Theses. It's a good theme picture for Reformation Week. Click on that, and you'll find out how to join the Issues Etc. Reformation Club. Ken, pick up with the catechisms we were talking about before. He writes the Small Catechism, the Large Catechism, as he says, for the rank raw pagans, and his concerns there are pretty obvious. What do they contain?
6: Doctrine. That's the one word thing that I think we have to emphasize, and unfortunately, I think these days it doesn't get emphasized perhaps as much as it should. The Small Catechism in particular, I mean, just look at the statistics. It's a book of doctrine. 22% is direct quotation of Scripture, like the Ten

0: Commandments themselves, the Lord's Prayer itself, passages on baptism, the words of institution on the Lord's Supper. 22% of the book is just directly quoting Scripture. 31% of it is exposition of a passage that was just quoted. So over half of the book is directly commenting on the text of Scripture. There is relatively little, unlike other catechisms of the time, about the emotional state of the person writing the catechism or the one reading it. Very little about external behavior by comparison. Now, I don't mean to say that the catechism is strictly a textbook, especially the small catechism. It has a lot more use than that. But we do have to understand that it is a book of teaching, a book of doctrine from Scripture, centering in the sacrifice of Christ. Really, the whole catechism centers in that second article of the Creed and Luther's explanation of it. Therefore, Luther said, we'll never completely master this in this life. He said in the preface to the Large Catechism, and I'll just nominate this, Todd, as my favorite Luther quote for our purposes today. You ask me what's my favorite Luther quote, it depends on what the purpose is. But for this, I'll say, here's my favorite Luther quote. Every morning and whenever else I have time, I read and recite word for word the Lord's Prayer, the Ten Commandments, the Creed, the Psalms, etc. I must still read and study the Catechism daily, yet I cannot master it as I wish, but remain a child and pupil of the Catechism, and I do it gladly. It is highly profitable daily to read the Catechism and make it the subject of meditation and conversation. In such reading, conversation, and meditation, the Holy Spirit is present and bestows ever new and greater light and fervor, so that day by day we relish and appreciate the catechism more greatly. So the heart of the catechism for Luther is the Ten Commandments, which tell us the demands of God, the Creed, which gives us the gifts of God in creation, redemption, sanctification, and the Lord's Prayer, where we speak out of faith, and we cry out for faith to God. And then the rest of the parts of Christian doctrine in the catechism are the specific ways that God brings his grace into our lives very, very vividly. Baptism, absolution, the Lord's Supper. The catechism was called the layman's Bible, and in many ways, that's what it functions as to this day.
1: Marilyn listens in Wheaton, Illinois. She's got a question. She says in the movie Luther, they have Martin Luther quoting Psalm 119:94, I am yours, save me. She asks, is this a verse or phrase that became some sort of motto to him in real life as they made it seem in the movie?
0: Not that I know of. I was kind of surprised that they made such a big deal out of that passage in the film. It's not necessarily a bad passage to use with regard to Luther, but I'm not that certain that he quoted it to the degree that the movie would suggest.
1: Ann listens in St. Louis. She's waiting on the line. Hi, Ann.
2: Oh, hi. First of all, at my little church in Crestwood, we're studying Bondage of the Will, too, just a small handful of us. And there are times when he responds so blatantly to Erasmus that the little group we're with are sitting there laughing out loud. He's just so abrupt. The other thing, I was Roman Catholic up until the time I was 40, and as a little girl, we got holy cards, pictures of the saints, and if it might say in the back, Jesus, Mary, and Joseph, and if you said that, you got 300 days off indulgences, or if it said Saint Joseph, pray for us, something like that, 300 days indulgence. So that was something that was still going on as late as the 50s and the 60s of the last century, and perhaps it still goes on today, I'm not sure. The other thing I wanted to say is, in the Catholic, maybe people are deceived by these things more easily because as a Catholic, I could not find a Bible study to go to. I couldn't learn the Bible. There really wasn't anyone teaching it. I guess I could have pursued it more, but instead I left the church and went on a path of different kinds of churches until I landed in the Lutheran church and until issues, et cetera, came along. So those are and the lack of Bible studies and such, you know, you kind of had to go elsewhere. Thank you.
1: Ann, thank you very much. Thanks for listening in St. Louis. Ken, what are your thoughts?
0: Luther always remained a professor of the Bible. And if you read even the works of Luther in American translation, there's probably more of his works in which he is expounding the scriptures, whether in lectures or in sermons, than any other kind of thing that we've got from Luther. So he was definitely interested in people knowing the scriptures, but knowing the scriptures, understanding that Christ is the heart and center of the whole thing, and understanding how these scriptures applied to their lives. Once a professor of mine made, I think, a kind of a cogent remark. I'm not sure it's true in every single case of every exposition of Luther, even the mature Luther. But generally speaking, Luther doesn't rest content just to expound the scriptures. As far as he's concerned, exposition has not really concluded. It may have started, but it hasn't concluded until he has applied it to Christian life. And the heart of that application is not saying you must now do this, this, and this, but the heart of the application is showing the forgiveness of sins on account of Jesus.
1: An excellent final question comes to us via Twitter from Love Me Last, asking, what theological areas of Luther's theology impacted the most in the Christian sphere? What made his theology distinctive? A few minutes to respond to that final question.
0: It all centered in the teaching of justification by grace for Christ's sake through faith. And that became the hallmark, eventually, of the Augsburg Confession and the apology of the Augsburg Confession in 1530 and 1531, respectively. Luther didn't personally write the Augsburg Confession, but he had a great deal to do with the production of it, even though he wasn't at Augsburg at the time. He was constantly getting pouches carried back and forth with letters from Melanchthon and those who were in Augsburg. I mean, Luther at one point even said, "The Augsburg Confession is mine." And what do you see in the Augsburg Confession? You see three initial articles on God, sin, and the person and work of Christ flowing up to that article of justification, which is treated in Article 4, and then everything else follows from that. We are justified by grace through faith. The next article begins, so that we might receive this faith. And then it goes on to talk about the ministry, to talk about good works, to talk about the church, to talk specifically about baptism, the Lord's Supper, and all sorts of other topics. Luther, whether he was talking about baptism, whether he was talking about vocation, whether he was talking about the Christian life, whether he was responding to his opponents, no matter what he did, that teaching of justification remained central for him. And he said, as long as this teaching is there, then Christendom remains pure, and then doctrine can remain pure. When you lose that, you lose it all. And he knew that from his own experience.
1: Dr. Ken Sherb is pastor of Zion Lutheran Church in Moberly, Missouri, formerly served as a theology professor at Concordia University in Ann Arbor, Michigan, and as an assistant to the president of the Lutheran Church Missouri Synod. Ken, it's been a pleasure. Thank you so much for being our guest.
0: Always delighted to be with you, Todd, and to start Reformation Week. Wow.
1: Issues Etc. Reformation Week continues tomorrow. We'll talk with Pastor Paul McCain of Concordia Publishing House about the second Martin, Martin Chemnitz. On Wednesday, Johann Gerhardt will be the subject. Dr. Ben Mays will be our guest. Thursday, we'll talk about Confessor C.F.W. Walther with Dr. Larry Rast. Friday, Confessor Herman Zasse with Pastor Matt Harrison. We have a beautiful picture in this very flawed man's life of how the gospel has its way in a person's theology. Oh, by the way, Mike in Kansas City, if you'd send us your mailing address, you'll get the latest Luther's works and Luther's sermons there. Thanks for all the questions and comments. The gospel moves through a person's life and then, by God's grace, through Luther into the rest of the church. I'm Todd Wilkin. Thanks for listening.
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1: In 1521, at the Diet of Worms, Martin Luther was asked to recant his writings. Luther responded, "Unless I am convinced from the sacred scriptures that I am in error, I cannot and will not recant. 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Amen." 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
6: 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The gospel is the source of the church's very existence.
7: People have the attention span of hummingbirds on cocaine. It's got to feel good right now. And to some degree, that's the way we also think about church.
8: Southern Illinois truck drivers who love Issues, etc.
1: Well, you know, congregations are kind of like families. It doesn't take a lot for the dysfunction to set in. Not just to set in, but actually to institutionalize itself. But some problems that Christian congregations face aren't institutional. They're not a matter of structure or how a congregation governs itself. Sometimes they're real theological problems in congregations that lead to all sorts of other symptoms, like problems with money, or the buzzword nowadays is lack of leadership, whatever that means. Everyone will admit that congregations, Christian congregations, often need help, but what kind of help do they really need? We're going to be talking about a Lutheran organization called Transforming Congregations Network here for the better part of the first hour of Issues Etc. I'm Todd Wilkin. Thanks for tuning us in. Dr. Martin Noland will be our guest for the first 45 minutes. Our call-in number on this Wednesday afternoon, the 11th of March, 1-877-623-6943-877-623-MY-I-E, or you can email us right here in the studio, talkback@issuesetc.org. To round off the first hour, Dr. James Lamb will be our guest from Lutherans for Life. We'll talk about victory and the pro-life movement. Not a lot of victory lately, at least politically, in the pro-life movement. In the second hour of the program, Dr. Serge Trifkovic will be our guest. He's director of the Rockford's Institute Center for International Affairs. He's author of a book, Defeating Jihad. We're going to talk about the vote yesterday by the Somali cabinet to make Islam the basis of the country's legal system and constitution in Somalia. And then a little later in the second hour, we'll spend some time talking with Gretchen Pasentino about Buddhism and the Dalai Lama. 50 years ago yesterday, the Dalai Lama was expelled from Tibet. And China has had its way with Tibet for quite some time. The Dalai Lama, of course, is the leader, if you will, of Tibetan Buddhism. We'll find out who he is, what Buddhism is, and why the problem with China for 50 long years. 1-877-623-6943-877-623-MY-I-E, or talkback@issuesetc.org. Dr. Martin Noland is our guest. He's past president of the Concordia Historical Institute. He joins us to talk about Transforming Congregations Network. Marty, welcome back.
9: Thanks.
1: What problem in congregations is the Transforming Congregations Network attempting to address?
9: They are attempting to address the problem of lack of statistical growth. They're particularly targeted toward plateauing. That means congregations that their statistics have been about the same for a long time, or declining congregations. And most congregations will feel, when they see those statistics, that there is something wrong. That is the basic problem, and what they've interpreted this to be is that a declining or plateauing statistic indicates an inward-focused congregation. So what Transforming Churches Network, they've got two names, by the way. They used the one name in 2008, and now they're using Transforming Churches Network. They are saying that this inward-focused is the problem, and they're attempting to make those congregations outward-focused.
1: Who are they?
9: The Transforming Churches Network is an initiative that is started, as far as I can tell, under the LCMS World Mission Department. So their headquarters is the headquarters of the Missouri Synod, and it would be under the supervision, as I understand it, of the Mission Department of the Synod. They are a network of leaders, they would call them, or consultants, that are across the United States, and they started operating in 2008. Some of the key people include the Missouri Synod District President Robert Newton in California District, and Terry Tiemann, who is a mission executive in, I believe, the Mid-South District, or it's down in the southern area anyway. And along with some other people that are not Missouri Synod are some of the people that have put this together. And in April and September of 2008, they held training events for consultants. That would be probably primarily pastors who are kind of the leaders throughout the country in introducing this project and this program to local congregations.
1: What, in a nutshell, is the prescribed remedy that the Transforming Churches Network has for congregations that are statistically plateaued? What's the remedy?
9: Well, they have, it's really two parts. There's a consultation that goes on. So these consultants are assigned to a congregation, and they make a visit or several visits and look what's going around and make a specific prescription to that congregation. And I think that's a good thing. Any mission executive in our Missouri Synod or district president could do the same thing. But it's the second part that I have a great trouble with, and that seems to be a prescription they're going to give every congregation, and that is to dump the bylaws and constitution of the congregation and turn our congregations from their democratic polity, in which voters' assemblies are the deciding voice and the ultimate voice of appeal in any congregation, to the point where there's a three-member board of directors that is in control legally of everything. All the decisions rest with those three members, those board of directors, and they are chosen by the pastor. That's a radical change in the way that we do business on the congregational level in the Missouri Synod, and I highly object to it.
1: I want to come back to that, but I got a kind of more basic question. You said that this is the Transforming Churches Network is being run out of the National Office Synod's Mission Department. What's the Mission Department worrying about the structure of congregations' constitutions for? Why are they worried about polity?
9: No, that's a really good question, and I don't know. I mean, I've been here in St. Louis for a couple of years now. I'm not sure that they have passed this proposal, this program, by the relevant bodies that would be responsible. That would be Commission on Constitutional Matters, Commission on Structure, Commission on Theology and Church Relations, the Council of Presidents, I haven't seen any evidence that this program, which is going into local congregations, has been reviewed by any of those boards that or commissions that normally review these things. And that's a great concern to me, and I hope that our maybe with a little bit of raising the public voice on this, that the responsible parties will review this and say, hey, wait a sec, you can't do this. And it's not just a matter of what Missouri Synod has done in its tradition. It's a matter that you're throwing out all checks and balances, and you need to have those because pastor and everybody else in a congregation is the center. And if you take out the checks and balances, you're just inviting disaster. And I've seen it before.
1: It's ironic that often this as you said, throwing out of checks and balances is introduced to a congregation in the name of accountability. That doesn't sound like more accountability. It sounds like an awful lot less accountability.
9: Yeah, well, what is changed, too, is the nature of the accountability. The pastors are responsible. They have an accountability to the congregation for the performance of their office. You know, if a pastor doesn't do his job and he continues not to do it, he can be removed by the congregation. He's also accountable for his theology and churchly practice to them and also for those things to the Missouri Synod. What this program does is it kind of pushes all that accountability onto the back burner or off the stove altogether, and the only accountability is for statistical growth. And that isn't even to the congregation. It's to a coach or consultant that's part of this TCN network.
1: We're talking with Dr. Martin Nolan, past president of the Concordia Historical Institute, about a Lutheran organization, and we'll come back to that, actually. Is it Lutheran in its essence? Is it theologically Lutheran? It might be run by Lutherans, but that doesn't make it Lutheran. I mean, Lutherans can set up a pizza parlor, but it doesn't mean their pizza is Lutheran, right? A Lutheran organization called Transforming Churches Network. Our call-in number on this Wednesday afternoon, March the 11th, 1-877-623-6943, 877-623-MYIE. You can email your questions or comments to us at talkback@issuesetc.org. talkback@issuesetc.org. I mean, if an organization is going to fly under the banner of the Lutheran Reformation, of Lutheran theology, it ought to be able to demonstrate in some way that it is based in, that it grows out of Lutheran theology. We'll talk about that with Dr. Martin Nolan on the other side of this break. After our conversation with Dr. Martin Nolan in about a half hour, we'll round off the first hour of Issues Etc. today, talking with Dr. James Lamb about victory in the pro-life movement, especially in this day when victories, in at least political victories for the pro-life movement, seem to be few and far between and very few prospectively in the future. We'll be right back.

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0: On behalf of the staff of Issues Etc., thanks to each and every one of the more than 7,600 who signed the online petition to bring back Issues Etc. Laverne Meyer, Joy Firestone, Kathleen Schlichting, Elenita Wendt, Paul Lucas, L.P. Curry, Pauline Kate Swyko, Augustine Astacio, Lancelot Brown IV, and Carl Flesch. 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

0: We're talking about a Lutheran organization called Transforming Churches Network. Dr. Martin Noland is our guest. I'm Todd Wilkin. Welcome back to Issues Etc. Our Issues Etc. book of the month for March is called the Lutheran Study Bible. I mentioned before the break that if something's going to call itself Lutheran, it ought to be able to demonstrate that it is theologically Lutheran, rooted in sound Reformation Lutheran theology. The Lutheran Study Bible is just that. It is full of notes, the kind of things you would normally find in any study Bible, maps and charts, but also notes from a distinctly Lutheran perspective. You can call Concordia Publishing House any weekday during regular business hours and pre-order your copy of the Lutheran Study Bible, 1-800-325-3040, 1-800-325-3040. Or you can browse before you buy at our homepage. You'll find the cover of the Lutheran Study Bible right there on our homepage, issuesetc.org. Marty, at first glance, Transforming Churches Network sounds an awful lot, at least it seems to have, especially in terms of its centralization of power and a lack of accountability in the name of accountability, an awful lot to do with the so-called Blue Ribbon plan to restructure the Lutheran Church Missouri Synod at the Synod level.
1: Yeah, that's a curious thing that we're getting these two initiatives at the same time. The difficulty in analyzing both of them is a lot of it's hidden. In the case of the Blue Ribbon Task Force, they've come out with various proposals, and each time the presentation is made, it changes a little bit. So you really can't put down your finger on it and say, well, this is what they're going to say, because we don't know, maybe till the end of this year, what the proposal is going to be. And that's on the national level for the synodical changes. In the case of this Transforming Churches Network, if you go to their websites, you really don't find out that much information unless you become a user. I guess you have to sign on to the program, and then I guess you can get into their websites and find out more about it. And I just happened to, what I did was I Googled, in other words, put the name of this Transforming Churches or Transforming Congregations Network into the search engine of Google, and it came up with a bunch of stuff and just started doing some research on that, things that weren't officially being published by the Synod, but by people that are actually using it, congregations that have used it, and reporting to their members or through blogs what they're actually doing. And that's when I found out that this is involving the ditching of the traditional democratic polity of the Missouri Synod at the congregational level.
0: You write that the prescription Transforming Churches Network has for these congregations that participate in it bears a striking resemblance to the covenant that was signed by the early Saxon Lutheran emigrants to the United States when they came over with their then bishop, Martin Stephan. Tell us the story, and if you would, highlight the similarities.
1: When the Saxons left Germany, they were an assembly of a bunch of different congregations, and St. John Dresden was the main church, and Stephan had been the pastor of that. I don't think that their organization was very clear. Until the end of their journey, they just about had arrived at New Orleans, and Stephan came with a covenant which the pastors encouraged the people to sign, in which the pastor became the sole, more or less, owner of all their property and the manager of it, as well as the spiritual leader of all the pastors and congregations. But, as in any case, it's too much for one man, so he had a couple of laymen who served as his treasurer and board of directors, and a couple of pastors that were kind of his adjunct bishops, or whatever you might want to call them. So not all the decisions were made by the top man, but all the power was vested in him. Now, this Transforming Churches Network is similar in that all the power of a congregation will rest in three people. Where it's similar to Stephan is that those three people are chosen from a slate of five people that are handpicked by the pastor. So the pastor presents to, let's say, an existing, let's say, St. John of Maryville or Belleville, Illinois, decide they want to join this. And they get into the program, and the pastor says, okay, these are your five people you can choose. and then they will select out of those five the three. But they don't realize that they've been prohibited by selecting their own people. And so that it's kind of key who's brought into there, but any pastor that wants this program, that wants to dump democratic polity, is going to pick men that are maybe behind the scenes. They will do his bidding. And so basically, even though it looks like, oh, there is a board of directors, in fact, they're people that are going to do exactly what he says. And that's where the real problem lies, beside the fact that you've also eliminated the voters' assembly as a court of appeal for any decision of the board of directors in that scheme. They do give the impression that you will be able to get out of this in 3 years. It's kind of like a temporary thing. But if anybody objects, it is very easy, since this three-man board of directors, anybody that objects to this will be considered a dissident and can be excommunicated. There's no protection from excommunicating anybody in this plan. So after 3 years, all the people that disagree would have been gotten rid of, and then you put it up for a vote. Do you like this or not? Well, all the people that disagreed are gone. And so it really, once you've made the decision to get into the plan and have changed your constitution, it's over and done with.
0: Okay. Don Matzett, who used to host this program years and years ago, said that when he was in the parish, he always tried to make sure that there would some person on the board of elders or the church council who disagreed with him. He wanted to make sure to get that person on that board because he said he had to have somebody there who would be willing to call the pastor out. And yeah, he thought it was good for him as a pastor to have that kind of accountability, even if it meant having to deal with someone who disagreed with him.
1: Well, and that's one of the strengths of the Missouri Synod. I mean, if you look at our growth over the last 150, 160 years, it's kind of amazing because Lutherans are not native, that we don't fit into the United States cultural scene. We don't fit into the religious scene. And the fact that the Missouri Synod has been able to grow as much as it has is due in part primarily to, well, I'd say two things. It has a strong, well-defined doctrinal statement, and we haven't budged from that, although people have tried to fight it. And the second thing is that we have a strong, or have had a strong, congregational polity, where the laymen are highly involved and they have a voice and vote in every significant decision. And this Transforming Churches Network would undermine that second plank and would lead, I believe, you know, easily in a dozen years to congregations going bankrupt, going out of business, and if it's done on a large scale, to significant decline in the Lutheran Church Missouri Synod.
0: You also point out that similar efforts were made in another denomination, and actually it was successful enough that it led to a split of that denomination.
1: Well, this was actually in the email that I sent. This was a Missouri Synod congregation that, I'm not going to mention the congregation, but it's a congregation I knew well when I was in Chicago. And about 5 or 6 years ago, after I left there, this congregation, which was not mine, they decided to call a pastor for the purpose of revitalizing their congregation. And they kind of had this same plan. I don't think they had a board of directors system, but they called the pastor and said, we want significant change to reverse our growth. And so then the pastor accepted the call and started doing significant change. And after a couple of months, they said, wait a sec, we don't want that change. He said, if you don't have that change, you're not going to grow. And he kept doing this for a year. And eventually, this congregation, which had been one of the largest congregations, certainly in the 60s, in the Chicago area for the Missouri Synod, dropped down to at least one-tenth of its size. Finally, the district had to step in and get rid of the pastor because he was on a cyclopean view. In other words, he could only see growth, and he would do anything, get rid of anybody in the congregation, say or do anything, in order to achieve what he thought would achieve growth, but in fact, he destroyed that congregation.
0: When we come back from this break, 10 more minutes with Dr. Martin Noland, past president of the Concordia Historical Institute. We're talking with him about a Lutheran organization called Transforming Churches Network. When we come back, the wisdom of the Voters Assembly. Is it mandated by God? No. But it was considered to be a very wise move by the founders of the Lutheran Church Missouri Synod to have an essentially democratic and more or less congregational polity. They did this, I think, not only for reasons of the times, but because these wise men, theologians that they were, realized that the church is full of sinners. And you have to have checks and balances on every decision-making body, whether it be the pastor, a board of elders, a church council, or even a voters' assembly. We'll talk about the wisdom of the voters' assembly on the other side of this break. It's March the 11th, Wednesday afternoon. Dr. Martin Noland is past president of the Concordia Historical Institute. We are coming to you live, and you can join us with questions or comments. 1-877-623-6943. 1-877-623-MYIE, or you can email us right here in the studio, talkback@issuesetc.org. In the second hour of the program, Serge Trifkovic will be our guest. We'll talk with him about Islamic law in Somalia, and Gretchen Passantino will join us to talk about Buddhism and the Dalai Lama.

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3: When couples have children, they're normally a mixture of each of their parents. But things are unusual in the Spooner family. Dean is black and Allison is white, and they were very surprised when their first children, twin girls, turned out to be one white and the other black, just like their parents. The chances of this happening are only 1.5 million. So you can understand their added surprise when Allison again got pregnant and delivered. Yes, another set of twin girls, one white, the other black. Haley and Laura, the older twins, are thrilled with their new sisters, Leah and Mia. The parents are proud as can be. In this case, diversity begins at home. Just for fun, I'd like to see if Mom and Dad can do this a third time.
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0: It's Wednesday afternoon, March the 11th. 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We're talking about Transforming Churches Network. Dr. Martin Nolan, past president of the Concordia Historical Institute, is our guest. Tomorrow on the program, a pastor's roundtable will be discussing the Augsburg Confession. New obedience is the subject for tomorrow's roundtable. Marty, let's talk about why the voters' assembly and the polity attached to it. Was the polity preferred by the founders of the Lutheran Church Missouri Synod? They had a lot of things to choose from, and they knew as well as anybody else that the Bible does not prescribe any particular polity.
1: Well, this is true. But one of the things is that the Missouri Synod founders came out of a situation in which they were all more or less on the same level. They were all on the same playing field. So Stefan and the pastors that came from Germany, they were all just your rank-and-file pastors. None of them were bishops or anything else. And the laymen in those congregations, in their same way, were more or less the same, too. And so they're really, except for Stefan's attempt to grab power, which he was successful for a year or so, there wasn't the social or cultural thing that was in Germany where the clergy were actually of a separate class. And when they came to the United States, it gave them the opportunity to look back and say, well, what actually happened in the Reformation? Did Luther's prescriptions and ideas for congregations actually come to fruition? And they looked at it, and they found out that what had happened was the ultimate authority for the church had been given to the princes. That is, the princes of the state, like Frederick the Wise or John the Steadfast. And these were called emergency bishops. But in the course of time, they were more or less the ultimate rulers of the church, just like the Queen of England today is the ultimate head of the Anglican Church. And they realized that that really wasn't Luther's plan. And they looked at his writings and said, well, that's not really what he planned. It was more of an egalitarian society of churches. And so when the Saxons came here, that's kind of what they started. And when they actually formed the Missouri Synod, they put that both into their synodical polity, making all pastors equal, and also into their congregational polity by making the voters the ultimate head of the local congregation and not giving the synod any equity or any real authority over that local congregation.
0: Tim in Ohio emails us. He says, this is a good topic and needs some more time. Transforming congregations is being implemented in my congregation, writes Tim. Prior to the first vote, the pastor preached for weeks that transforming congregations was the answer to our, quote, inward-focused problems. Five prescriptions were passed in a nearly unanimous vote. And now that 8 months have passed, the visioning process has begun, whatever that is, and the new constitution and bylaws have been suggested. There have been voices in the congregation that this complete change-out was not what they thought they were voting for in the voters' meeting. The prescriptions are sold as an all-or-nothing deal. Your thoughts, Marty?
1: Yeah, that's exactly right, what I've read about it anyway. And I would warn anybody around the synod that may be approaching this in their congregation that the real key is when the congregation adopts the vision statement. The vision statement commits you as a congregation to the plan, but they don't say in the vision statement that they're going to change your bylaws and constitution. Once the congregation adopts the vision, anybody that says, wait a sec, I wasn't planning for this, they immediately become a dissident. You know, they're blocking the vision, so you've already lost it. You've got to stop it and discuss it at the time of the vision statement proposal and say, what are all the details here? Let's go through this whole thing. And if they won't give you the details, then you say, we're not going to go. We're not going to go there. And this is subterfuge. I mean, this is not any way to treat any Christians, much less people of our own denomination. And that's another reason I think it's just abhorrent. You don't treat congregations like this. You don't treat laymen like this. So it's I would warn a lot of people and get your words out to your relatives and friends that are in Missouri Synod congregations not to get sucked into this thing.
0: One of the things I find a bit concerning, actually very concerning, and I read here from an actual prescription from a congregation that has adopted the Transforming Congregations Network model. Under vision, it says, in order to gain a clear, unified, compelling, God-given vision, the congregation will, and then it has some action items. It seems a bit presumptuous to claim that the vision developed by a committee or anyone else is God-given. We Lutherans tend to reserve those kinds of adjectives for things like Scripture and the sacraments, not our own ideas about what the congregation ought to do.
1: That's right. Well, and one thing that initially concerned me, although I haven't found any more information, is that some of the advisors in the original planning of this whole program are not Lutherans. And what I can tell, they're either evangelicals or charismatics. And so from a charismatic or, say, a Pentecostal standpoint, they believe that they get visions and prophecies, and then they can do that thing. But that is contrary to a Lutheran way of understanding how God speaks.
0: Carrie in Minnesota emails. She says, am I smelling Pastoral Leadership Institute, another kind of a think tank for transforming people at the pastoral level in the Lutheran Church Missouri Synod, underground stealth sneaking in to change our doctrine, she asks.
1: I don't know. I don't know if there is a relationship between the pastoral leadership organization. I think that mainly, that organization was mainly for big congregations, and I've never seen any details of what those congregations have done in that network, so I can't speak to that. So all I can say is I don't know. Although I would say that I am somewhat suspicious of the PLI organization, because its board of directors are the same people that are in the political organization called the Jesus First Organization. And that makes me suspicious, even though I have no hard evidence to know what they're up to.
0: The most efficient form of government, whether it be civil government or church government, is a dictatorship. I mean, it really is. It is an extremely efficient form of government. If you have one person making all the decisions and unaccountable to anyone save himself, the trains run on time. The clocks are always set well, and of course, all decisions get made very, very quickly and don't need to be reviewed. In fact, they can't be reviewed. While the prescriptions of the Transforming Churches Network aren't exactly dictatorship, they seem to be arguing this is more efficient to vest the power in fewer hands. How would you respond?
1: Now, that's a fair assessment. But the key thing that I see is that the pastor is the one that selects. By only offering five nominations or five nominees, he basically selects who that three-member board will be. And they are the legal authority. So they stand before the state as representing the legal and financial interests. They also, in terms of disciplining members or hiring and firing staff, that all rests with the board of directors and their personal appointees of that pastor. And so you've really thrown out all checks and balances. And so even though it's not strictly speaking a dictatorship, you might say it's a cronyship. I don't know what else to call it.
0: What connection, if any, asks Karen in Wyoming, does this program have with Ablaze as a movement?
1: Well, that's an important question. And the Transforming Churches Network is advertised as being part of the Ablaze movement. So it is officially under the LCMS World Mission Department and then subsidiarily under the department that's called the Ablaze Movement. It also uses another program called Groups Ablaze, where they start small groups and try to bring in unchurched people to that. I looked at the Groups Ablaze program, and that looks okay to me. I think that's something that maybe congregations could use, as long as they're not sucked into this Transforming Congregations network through it. So you just have to be careful what you get into and read the fine print. But this network, with its it's structural changes. That, I definitely believe, is something to stay away from and to warn people about.
0: Okay, with only 30 seconds, Marty, if it's announced at someone's congregation that they're going to be doing the Transforming Churches Network, what should a lay person do? 30 seconds.
1: He should immediately talk to the church council or the proper venue and to his pastor and say, this is going to change us permanently, probably to our detriment, and you are not treating me as a fellow Christian by doing this. You're treating me as a serf, because that's what you will become. The lay members will become worker bees, and they will no longer be the people that are the fellow Christians working together as a community in the body of Christ.
0: Dr. Martin Noland is past president of the Concordia Historical Institute. Marty, thank you so much for being our guest.
1: Thank you.
0: You know, we have this view. It's called the priesthood of all believers, or Luther would have called it the priesthood of all baptized. Includes pastors, too, where all are priests before God and all are equal in Christ. And it means that we treat one another, no power grabs, no consolidation of power. We treat one another as the Christians and the fellow baptized that we are. When we come back, we'll talk about the pro-life movement with Dr. James Lamb. Thanks to the following congregations for standing with us by joining the Issues Etc. 300. Trinity Lutheran, Bridgeton, Missouri. Calvary Lutheran, Elgin, Illinois. Advent Lutheran, Zionsville, Indiana. Redeemer Lutheran, Fort Worth, Texas. Holy Cross Lutheran, Albany, Oregon. St. John's Lutheran, Evanston, Indiana. Mount Calvary Lutheran, San Antonio, Texas. Good Shepherd Lutheran, Boise, Idaho. Village Lutheran, Ladue, Missouri. Emmanuel Lutheran, Osceola, Iowa. St. Paul Lutheran, Clarinda, Iowa, Trinity Lutheran, Lebanon, Missouri, Mount Calvary Lutheran, Excelsior Springs, Missouri, the Lutheran Church of Our Savior, Cupertino, California, Christ Our Savior Lutheran, Freeburg, Illinois, and Peace Lutheran, Neenah, Wisconsin. 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
3: 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Peter Foxwell, Stephen Estes, Doris Shim, Leandro Dutra, Ville Samores, Kurt Rushanovsky, Scott Schaller, Pastor Randall Herr, Ron Fadler, and Timothy Raymond. 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
6: I see Assad, who has protected Christians for a number of decades, and then I see the Islamic rebels on the other side who have been attacking Christians.
7: I just know lots of people who consider the American State Department to be just as ignorant and just as prejudiced on issues of religion as some people in the elite media, and that's saying something.
8: The construction of Jesus was very similar to the construction of Robin Hood. He is a composite character made from a number of wandering priests a couple thousand years ago.
9: Well, he has not a clue as to what the evidences are in behalf of the historical Jesus.
10: Washington jet drivers love issues, etc.
0: It's commonly assumed by both Christians and non-Christians that at the very least, the kind of knowledge that Christians claim to possess about matters spiritual is a different kind of knowledge than ordinary people claim to possess about matters scientific. After all, science is based on the facts, we've heard, and faith is based upon, well, it's kind of the opposite of that. It's knowledge or assurance or belief based upon no facts whatsoever.

0: Governor Ron DeSantis, Molly Hemingway, Megan Basham, Aaron Holley, Robert Spencer, and pastors Matt Harrison, Brian Wolfmiller, and Will Wheaton will be speaking at the 2026 Issues Etc. Making the Case Conference. 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
1: Conflict with one another. Is that true? Greetings and welcome to Issues Etc. We're back live on this Tuesday afternoon, September the 3rd. I'm Todd Wilkin. Thanks for tuning us in. Pastor Charles St. Ange joins us for the beginning of a series on Christianity and science. Today we're going to talk about two basic principles of understanding these two things. Let science be, as it is intended to be, tentative knowledge. Let Scripture be truth, and teaching children about science and the Scriptures. That's the first hour of Issues Etc. on this Tuesday afternoon. In the second hour of the program, Dr. Jennifer Roback Morris of the Ruth Institute will be our guest. We're going to talk about new strategies that are being adopted for same-sex marriage proponents in the state of Illinois. Then Pastor Tom Baker joins us to teach a Sunday school lesson, Nathan the Prophet Rebukes David the King, 2 Samuel 12, the famous story of adultery, of murder, of a cover-up, and then finally of repentance and forgiveness. Pastor Tom Baker of Long Gospel will be our guest in Hour 2 of Issues Etc. You can join us for the next 2 hours, 1-877-623-6943, 877-623-MYIE. 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They are the winners of the iTunes review promotion that we did. Matt and Sarah, please send your mailing address to talkback@issuesetc.org, talkback@issuesetc.org, and we will send you the audio DVD of the Issues Etc. Making the Case Conference. Thanks to everybody who participated and wrote those reviews at iTunes for us. We thank you all for doing that. They were all good. Pastor Charles St. Ange is a regular guest. He's ethnic mission developer for the Lutheran Church Missouri Synod. Pastor St. Ange has a bachelor's of applied science in engineering and a master's of science degree. And he's author of the Issues Etc. book of the month for August, 5 Things You Can Do to Appreciate Science and Love the Bible. Charles, welcome back to Issues Etc.
2: Thanks. It's great to be back again.
1: How did we get to the point where Christians and unbelievers alike commonly believe that science and faith are either completely contradictory with one another or two completely separate kinds of knowledge that don't deal with the same subject matter?
2: Well, let's step back and tell ourselves a little story, because I think stories are what give us the framework for interpreting the world. Let's suppose that you have a huge storm that's coming through, and you hear thunder and you see lightning in the sky. And the story that one person tells is the gods are very angry with us, and that's what's causing this storm to come upon us. And so we need to find an animal, we need to sacrifice it, and maybe the gods will be appeased. You have a second person that comes along and says, no, I read in a science textbook and watched on Discovery Channel that what actually is causing this storm is it's a climatological phenomena, and here's the mathematics behind it, and here's how we can model it, and it's going to pass. And provided it doesn't generate a tornado and wipe us out, we're going to be okay, and the animals are safe. So that's the story I think that most non-religious people tell themselves to explain the difference between the way they think, which they think is scientific, and the way religious people think. That religious people are caught in an old world view that says that there are these mystical, magical beings, gods, spirits, whatever you want to call them, vengeful ancestors that cause the things that happen in the world. And then there's them who believe that there are natural laws that we can study and use to predict what's going to happen in the world. And the natural laws tend to work very well. The belief in the gods and the spirits and the magical realm doesn't seem to work as well. So, for example, believing that there are gods or spirits that are causing the storm doesn't help you know how long the storm is going to last, how bad it might get, whether it's going to generate a tornado or not, whereas the natural laws, the scientific, quote-unquote, perspective, does seem to give us that. So that, I think, is the story that floats around in most Western minds when we think of science. And then we think of, I'm going to use religion in general rather than, you know, get into the specifics of Christianity, because I don't think most people

0: people, you know, distinguish between various religious systems. So I guess that would be my short answer to your question. How do we get to this place? We got to this place by telling ourselves this story that there is a quote-unquote crazy, mystical, magical, religious way of looking at the world, and then there's the way that actually works and that helps us protect our houses, build houses in the first place, and anticipate storms and earthquakes and all those sorts of things.
1: What is the more accurate way of looking at these two things?
0: Well, I think both of them, if that's your caricature of science versus religion, then you need to step back and say, well, it is just that. It's a caricature. I think a much better way of looking at things is to ask oneself, how did we in the West get to the position that we're in today where we can call ourselves a scientific culture, where we are a culture that generates new inventions? I studied 7 years engineering and worked for 3 years as an engineer, plus some time as an intern in various different companies. How do we get to the place where we can build giant bridges and build skyscrapers, where there are lots of parts of the world where that engineering has sort of lagged, where science never really took off like it did in Europe, and then by extension in North America? That happened because of the way that Christians started to look at the world in an overarching big picture way. Christians don't have this kind of mystical, magical view of the world that other religions, especially folk religions, might sort of generate. You know, we don't look up at the sky and say, oh, well, there's a thunderstorm coming through because the gods are angry. If you read the New Testament, you read a whole new view, really, of a creator God and his interaction with the world that is completely different from these other religious systems. That says God is a God of order, that there are bad things that happen in the world that are the result of sin, that humanity was created to be a guardian, a steward of creation, but that there's no sort of drawing immediate connections between one bad thing happening in the world and another. And in fact, there's an opening now given by Christianity for the first time, although Judaism sort of had it, and then Christianity, since it exploded, it was a missionary faith, took it out to a wider area. You had this idea that the world could be studied, that God, who is a God of order, created the world to work in an ordered fashion, that he isn't a capricious God. There aren't sort of these minions that are constantly sort of interfering with things such that we can't study the world. So we actually end up with a Western world that was at the one time Christian, but also the cradle of real scientific development. So that undermines the whole story that I told at the very beginning of your question. It's not pitting sort of a mystical view of the world versus a scientific view, but rather the scientific view that we all know and appreciate comes out of a particular religious system. In fact, it comes out of Judaism and eventually Christianity.
1: Are you saying that a Christian worldview in no way excludes genuine scientific inquiry, study, understanding?
0: No, and in fact, I would even go one step further and say that it's the Christian worldview that permits genuine scientific understanding. Without it, without a Christian worldview, it's very difficult to do good science in a credible way, because you assume doing science that you have an orderly world that can be studied, that there are natural laws that can be discovered, and so you go about doing experimentation to discover how those laws function and how the universe works. But if you don't know before you start doing your science that the world is orderly and that there's a reason for, or that we could expect to find laws, then why are you doing science at all? The science that you do today may be completely overturned tomorrow. You have no guarantee that the universe is orderly. So I would even make the bold assertion that it was Christianity and this sense that the universe is orderly because it was created by an orderly God that allowed science to happen. And I worry, once we lose that underpinning, whether there'll be as much interest in carrying on the scientific endeavor.
1: Well, let's take a break, and when we come back, another question looms here in my mind, and that is the naturalist worldview that has been adopted by much of science today. Does it entirely exclude the Christian worldview?

0: 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Is there a faithful way to integrate science and faith? The Issues Etc. 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
0: Welcome back to Issues Etc. I'm Todd Wilkin. Pastor Charles St. Ange is our guest. He's author of the Issues Etc. Book of the Month for September, 5 Things That You Can Do to Appreciate Science and Love the Bible. We're beginning a series with him on Christianity and science today. Let science be tentative and Scripture be truth, and teaching our children about science and the Scriptures. Pastor St. Ange, before the break, you were talking about how the best framework, and historically the best framework has been for scientific inquiry, study, understanding, a Christian worldview. Would you go so far as to say that the naturalist, the materialist worldview that has been adopted by much of science, kind of institutionalized science, a worldview that says there is nothing but matter and blind forces and time in the universe, and those go together to make everything that we see and are, would you say that that is a poor framework? You seem to insinuate before the break that's a rather poor framework for scientific study, inquiry, and observation.
4: I would say it does raise the question, which is, how do we know that it's possible to deduce from our study of this just matter and energy any kind of thing that we would call a natural law? We're used to, you know, throwing around the idea of natural laws. There's a law of gravity. There's a relationship between energy and matter, as Einstein put it, E equals mc squared, in its simplest form. Why? Why would there be such laws? And why would we be able to trust that they would continue to exist from day to day? Why wouldn't the laws change? we know as Christians that, that would make God a very capricious sort of God. But if you believe that the universe is all there was, all there is, and all there ever will be, how do you know that it's going to be intelligible? One of the things that I brought up this summer when I was talking with various youth groups is the idea that in physics, when we're observing the universe as it is right now, we often look for equations that explain the universe to be elegant. We look for equations that are, in fact, sometimes physicists will even use the word beautiful. Why should the equations that explain how matter and energy relate and work in the world look nice to us? As a Christian, that makes perfect sense to me. God has created us in such a way that we can appreciate, even in a fallen world, the beauty of creation. And yet, a naturalist would just say, well, you know, that's just one of those things. In fact, there's a famous physicist, Alan Gough, who, when asked, you know, well, why does the universe exist, famously quipped, well, maybe the universe is just one of those things. And as a Christian, that's when I want to come back and say, why can't we just say that maybe God is just one of those things? Because that's the thing that atheists always throw back at us. Well, you don't have any evidence for God's being or how God exists. It's like, well, but you have a universe. Why can't that serve as evidence? Well, because we want to just reject that. Well, in that case, why can you study the universe or think that you can derive any kind of reasonable laws?
0: Isn't this one of the most pressing questions, has been really, at least in physics, for the last 100 years? That question that you just raised, why is the universe the way it is? Why are the forces the way they are, configured the way they are, at the strengths that they are? Why does it essentially, although they'll seldom ask the question this way, why does our universe seem not just finely tuned, but tuned to the quantum level for the way things are? Isn't that one of the biggest questions that they're entertaining?
4: That and the origin of life, or the existence of life, where you have things that are made up of matter and energy like us that are able to talk on a radio show and wonder about the question, why should that be? Why should there be beings within the universe that can do that? So, A, you have to have a universe that allows that to happen, and then B, why? Why should there be beings within that universe that can talk about these things? And that goes to a really important point that I make in the first chapter of the book. And that is that when you talk about science, and I define science very carefully as using the scientific method to observe and understand the universe, when you do that kind of science, it does not contradict Christianity in any way. And in fact, the more we understand about the universe at the quantum level, the smallest levels, and at the greatest levels, thinking of relativity, the more it opens up things where maybe 200 years ago we would read something in the New Testament and say, well, that's just impossible. Now science says, well, let's not rush to judgment. The things that really bother Christians that make them think that maybe their faith is unscientific, and the things that atheists use against Christians, tend not to be that kind of science, which I often tell kids is the same science that produces iPhones and iPads and cars and buildings and all that sort of thing. The science that bothers people is kind of a science broadly understood, which is, let's look at where we think maybe the universe came from. We can't observe it, can't prove it, but let's extrapolate. And then let's look at life. And so, well, where did life come from? We can't observe where life came from because nobody was there. But we'll have to extrapolate and imagine using a scientific-y kind of imagination where life came from. Those are the things that bother us. And that raise the specter of science versus faith. But actual good science, using the scientific method, the thing that gives us all of the technology that we love today, vaccines and automobiles and fast internet, that doesn't conflict with what we know of Christianity.
0: How much of that, the you said scientific-y imagination, how much of that, in your opinion, amounts to just storytelling by scientists?
4: Well, a lot more of it than people would like to believe. I'll say honestly, and I mentioned this in the book, I mean, I was raised as an evolutionist, and all the science that I ever studied through my undergraduate years was always from an evolutionist perspective, and evolution broadly understood meaning that the universe itself came from some unexplainable singularity and evolved into everything we see now. And life itself started from no life and then evolved into all the complexity that we see on Earth. So I came from that perspective. But the more I advanced I was in science, and the more I studied it, and the more I asked questions, the more I kept running into this idea of storytelling. Michael Behe has written a couple of good books on evolution and questioning some of the premises. One of them was Darwin's Black Box. And in that book, he came to the same frustration that as he got through his PhD program in biochemistry, he realized that a lot of these stories, these scientific-y stories, had nothing to do with what we observe now or the laws that we have now, but rather these sort of projections of what might have happened, was just storytelling. And he at one point in one of his books says, you know, don't give me this business of A becomes B, B becomes C, C becomes D that evolutionists like to talk about. Tell me what A is biochemically, and tell me how it becomes B biochemically. Then I'm interested. But there's a lot of what we used to call in engineering school hand-waving that goes around that passes for science, but it's really philosophy. It's not science.
0: You say that we ought to allow science to be tentative, scripture to be truth. What do you mean by that?
4: Well, I think often Christians have been tempted to do the opposite, which is to make science truth and the scriptures tentative, where we take whatever the prevailing scientific view is, and whether that's even the good science that we're observational science we're doing now, or these kind of projections into the past and the future, and make that concrete gospel truth, no pun intended. And then we try and make the Bible fit that model. But those models are always changing. In the 1800s, Newtonian physics sort of ruled. And so we had this idea that things could keep going faster and faster and faster until they reached some kind of an infinite speed. Mass and energy had a different sort of relationship to each other than we talk about now. And there was no real idea of quantum mechanics. When all of quantum mechanics and general relativity in the realm of physics came in the beginning of the 20th century, even the physicists working on those theories said, this is really going to change what we thought was possible in the world. And a lot of religious conversations began among those physicists saying that maybe we've given religion too short a shrift. And what they mean by religion there is Christianity. That's what they're talking about in particular. So I think we need to go back to the foundational Protestant, and I would say foundational Christian principle, which is that what God says we know is true, and we can therefore study the world, but our studies will always be tentative, and we'll always be learning more than we knew the day before when it comes to how the universe works from our limited perspective using scientific tools.
0: And doesn't that comport better with science as the employment of the scientific method, where any honest scientist will tell you, I'm always trying to disprove my best theory. All my knowledge that I gain this way observationally should always remain tentative. About a minute.
4: Right, absolutely. It should be, but the problem, of course, is that we are fallen human beings. And even as Christians, that old Adam still clings to us, and so it's very difficult for us to ever admit that we're wrong. And so as much as we say in the realm of science we want to, you know, disprove our theory, the truth of the matter is we usually don't. We cling to that theory until the very last minute, until the boat is finally going under the water, and then we sort of, you know, look around for a life raft and say, well, there must be something else.
0: When we come back from this break, we're going to continue our conversation, beginning a series on Christianity and science with Pastor Charles St. Ange, turning to the subject of teaching children about science and the scriptures. He's ethnic mission developer for the Lutheran Church of Missouri Synod. He has a bachelor's of applied science and engineering and a master's of science degree. And he's author of The Issues, Etc., book of the month for September, 5 Things You Can Do to Appreciate Science and Love the Bible. When we come back, questions about how this is taught to our children. This is especially a hot button issue for both sides of the debate. Our call-in number, 1-877-623-6943. Talk back at issuesetc.org. We're coming to you live this Tuesday afternoon, September the 3rd.
5: Common and experienced firsthand by sitting down in classes and actually hearing professors, coming to chapel, which is always the high point of the day, to hear the Word of God and to lift our voices in song.
0: Dr. Paul Grimm, Dean of the Chapel at Concordia Theological Seminary, Fort Wayne, Indiana, on a free weekend event called Prayerfully Consider.
5: Spend time talking to professors. I mean, there's not a professor here who will not be willing to take time, whether it's after chapel during the coffee hour or just to come into one's study and sit down and talk for a while, to answer questions, to, you know, help them to get a sense of, A, you know, do they want to be a pastor or a deaconess? 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And, well, maybe C would be the question, is now the right time for them to make that decision?
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0: Thanks to the following congregations for standing with us by joining the Issues Etc. 300. Zion Lutheran, Muscoda, Illinois. Redeemer Lutheran, Fort Wayne, Indiana. Grace Lutheran, Auburn, Michigan. Zion Lutheran, Pleasant Plains, Illinois. The Lutheran Church of the Incarnate Word, Rochester Hills, Michigan. Zion Lutheran, Laramie, Wyoming. Redeemer Lutheran, Seymour, Indiana. Zion Lutheran, East Moline, Illinois. And Peace Lutheran, South St. Louis County. 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Welcome back to Issues Etc. I'm Todd Wilkin. On this Tuesday afternoon, the 3rd of September, we're back with you live. We're beginning a series on Christianity and Science Today with Pastor Charles St. Ange. He's ethnic mission developer for the Lutheran Church of Missouri Synod. He has a Bachelor of Applied Science in Engineering and a Master's degree in Science, and he's author of the Issues Etc. Book of the Month for September, 5 Things You Can Do to Appreciate Science and Love the Bible. Kind of picking up where we left off before the break, Charles, we've talked about one of the kind of hot button issues, and that is, are science and Christianity incompatible? I think we discussed that thoroughly enough. The battleground where this really is being fought today is what our children are learning, in particular in public school, but in general education. What are our children learning with regard to science? How would you describe that particular conflict?
4: Well, it's actually quite simple. We have send our children to schools where, if they're anything like the schools that I went to, they've learned that the universe came into existence all by itself. It's never put that way, of course, because if it was, that might raise some questions, at least among scientific-minded people. It's like, really? It just by itself? 14 billion years ago, over time, this giant explosion kind of coalesced into planets and stars. And then, about 4.5 billion years ago, on Earth was created or started to come into existence. And as it sort of formed, you had the beginnings of some kind of rudimentary life forms. And those rudimentary life forms eventually, over millions of years, became all the life on Earth that we see today, including you and me. And so they hear that all week long. They watch it on Discovery Channel. They hear it, kind of casually mentioned in the video games that they play and the movies they watch. And then they show up on Sunday morning, and they sing these hymns that talk about God being the creator of all things. And then they hear a pastor get up and talk about this guy called Adam, the first man, and he's the cause of all the sin in the world. And then we hear a gospel lesson about Jesus walking on water and healing somebody who is blind from birth, and how he died for us and then rose again from the dead. And they're trying to you know, as children, put together that 1 hour of really strange things that they're hearing that seems to fly in the face of everything that they've been hearing all week long from every other source of information. So there's the conflict. Now, if you pit kind of 1 hour against that onslaught of media, which do you think is going to have the bigger influence on what those children are going to believe growing up? And I would suggest to you that it's the onslaught of media, not as wonderful as that 15-minute sermon might be, that 15-minute sermon on Sunday morning, and the liturgy. Now, thanks be to God, we believe that the liturgy and the word are living and active. If that weren't the case, there wouldn't be a church anymore. It would have totally disappeared. And in fact, atheists are baffled by this, of why, even with all this onslaught of television and schools and curriculum and movies and video games, the church still exists. And I think that's a testimony to the power of the Word of God, that in hearing that Word, as weak as it might be, there are still some children who believe. Now, that's no excuse for us, especially as pastors who are supposed to be shepherds of the church, to say, well, you know, we're just going to take it easy. We want to make sure that Word is heard over and above the din of the culture.
0: Now, someone listening to us says, well, aren't you contradicting what you said maybe 20 minutes ago here, Pastor St. Ange? You said there was no conflict between a Christian worldview and science, but hasn't science proven that yes, as ridiculous as it sounds, the universe did pop into existence all by itself, and that everything that has happened since happened all by itself without any plan, direction, none of that whatsoever. I mean, isn't that accepted science? And this stuff about a creation and Adam and Eve just has to be pure mythology or wishful thinking.
4: Well, there's a lot of mythology in the quote-unquote scientific view. Because what happens here, and I think this is very important, and in the presentations, again, that I gave to teens over the summer, and I'm going to be giving again this fall in a number of different high schools, I clarify the difference between the scientific method and what is being passed as science. And the scientific method, you know, for people that aren't familiar with, is the idea of looking at a problem out there in the world, something that's unexplained. You make a hypothesis of what you think is the reason for that thing. You set up an experiment to prove whether your hypothesis is true or not. You conduct the experiment, and then you make conclusions based on the data that you've gathered. That's the scientific method. And that's science that gives us all of the things that we've learned to know and love, that makes us think science is so powerful. Indeed, it is. I mean, it's what, as I joke, gives us our cell phones and our iPads and our televisions and our vaccines. When it comes to things like the Big Bang Theory, abiogenesis, the getting of life from no life, and even the spread of that initial life, whatever it might have been, into all the life forms we see today, that is not based, strictly speaking, on the scientific method, because the scientific method depends on observation. It depends on us being able to test and observe things. We can't test a Big Bang. We can't run a bunch of different Big Bangs and see if we get the outcome that we predicted. It's a one-off event. We've never seen it happen anywhere else. We assume it happened here because there's a universe, and if we don't want to believe what Scripture says about where the universe comes from, we need to have another alternative. And the same with evolution. Scripture teaches us where life comes from. If we don't want to believe that, we need an alternative. And so what happens then, it's kind of a clever move, is certain atheists take science, the science that gives us vaccines and iPods and cell phones and everything, and says, it's that same science that's telling us that the universe started 14 billion years ago at the Big Bang, and that all life has evolved from no life. It's not the same science. I had this thrown at me all the time. I mean, I remember an atheist on my blog, the Houston Chronicle, saying, well, you know, Pastor, if you really believe the Bible, then I hope you aren't going out to get a flu vaccine, because to get that, you really need science, and science is the same science that says the universe is 14 billion years old. Well, I mean, I responded to him very gently, as Peter says in his epistle, but I said, look, it's not the same science. So what's being sold to our children as a scientific worldview is actually more of a philosophical position, and it's being pitted against our particular position, which is what's revealed in Scripture.
0: Do you think, just a general question here, do you think it's any coincidence that it's not the Islamic view of creation or of the origins of life, or the Jewish view, or any other religious view, is it just an accident of American kind of Christian culture that it is, in fact, the alleged conflict is always framed as science against Christianity in particular?
4: Well, I think that goes back to what we talked about in the first half hour. Science is strongest in countries with a Christian foundation. So we are the dominant faith in those particular regions of the world. So we're the only faith that most people have some kind of passing acquaintance with. And just, you know, before somebody says, well, wait a minute, Pastor, I mean, there's engineering and science that happens in other countries too. Yes, but even in the 21st century, not the way it happens here. Pakistan, for example, has a law that says that any scientific experiment or report that's done in Pakistan has to always end with the conclusion that while it might appear that all these things that have been studied happen by natural law, in fact, we know that they were just the will of Allah. So there's always, even within the Islamic system, which is why some people talk about the flourishing of mathematics and science in Islam, it was very short-lived, because eventually the underlying religious belief of Islam, that everything is immediately the work of God, kicked in. And that's impossible to do science in that sort of realm, because then you're not studying the world, you're studying God, and that becomes theology, and it's not possible to do science anymore. So the reason why it's our account of origins, Genesis, that's under attack is because we're the one in the scientific areas of the world that's most well known.
0: So to speak first of the classroom, and then in a few minutes we can turn to the issue of what the church has to say to children with regard to this. But in the classroom, good basic question: should a Christian parent be afraid of their kid taking a basic science course, given what the presuppositions built into that course are likely to be?
4: I think that's a really difficult question to answer, except to say that any parent, I mean, should know what their child's being taught. Because I think there's so much variation depending on where the school is and what curriculum is being followed. I mean, I grew up in Canada, and I have to be honest that while there was this sort of presupposition of evolution, we never had a unit on evolution in high school. It was assumed that wasn't something that would be taught until college. The very fact that it's being pushed as something to be taught at an earlier age, we don't teach general relativity to third graders, but we do introduce into evolution, evolutionary models and theories, which are even more complicated and subject to disagreement in the scientific community than relativity. Why do we teach the one and not the other? So parents, find out what your kids are being taught. Secondly, teach them the other side of the story. And your kids come home and says, well, you know, Mom and Dad, we heard the Earth is 4.5 billion years old. Well, how do we know that? That's the refrain I often use. I think we need more Christian skeptics. Why aren't Christians the ones who are asking the question and pushing the boundaries? Because good science is always done in answer to the question, how do we know that? Why aren't Christians asking that question more? You say that all life came from no life. How do you know that? Can you give an example of that happening somewhere? You know, a singularity. Can you give me an example of a singularity, an unstable singularity that due to some quantum fluctuation creates an entire universe? How do you know that? Now, you ask me, well, how do I know that gravity is real? I know. I can hold up a book, drop the book. You know, I can repeat the experiment over and over and over again. And yet, you know, you have biologists who like to say, the theory of evolution is every bit as much established as the theory of gravity. And I heard a physicist once say, it's funny that we never say that the theory of gravity is every bit as much established as the models of evolution. It's never used that way because they know better.
0: Pastor Charles St. Ange is our guest. It's Tuesday, September the 3rd. I'm Todd Wilkin. This is Issues, Etc. We're beginning a series on Christianity and science. We're talking about teaching children about science and the scriptures in this second part of that series. On this subject, the latest Issues, Etc. journal is ready to go out in the email tomorrow. In this edition of the journal, a decade ago, I posed several questions for old Earth creationists. Well, I have a few more questions to ask. Does the theory of the old Earth creation confess what the text of Scripture says about creation? No. Would old Earth creationists just be better off ignoring the Genesis account of creation altogether, given the problems that it poses to their theory? Probably. And there are other questions that I pose in my article, More Questions for Old Earth Creationists and New Issues, Etc. journal. 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We'll be right back.

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4: If Issues Etc. refuses to scratch your itchy ears and scratches your old scabs instead, and you love them for it, then Redeemer Lutheran Church is the church in Fort Wayne for you. 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We are the church, and yes, we serve Jell-O in the basement.
3: 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I'm Todd Wilkin. It's part two of our series on Christianity and Science with Pastor Charles St. Ange. Our guest, Pastor Charles St. Ange, I think the last time we talked with you, Charles, you were a pastor down in Houston, Texas at Memorial Lutheran Church, but you have changed positions lately. What are you up to now?
5: Well, back in May, I accepted a call on behalf of the Lutheran Church Missouri Synod to serve as a missionary. So what that means is that my family and I are preparing for a deployment overseas to the Asia-Pacific region, where we're going to be doing some language training and doing lots of teaching, curriculum development for pastors and Christian lay leaders. Lots of exciting work that's going to be happening out there. We really believe that what we believe as a church body, what we confess as Lutheran Christians, is something that needs to be shared. We sometimes take it for granted. We've grown up in this tradition that, every church somehow has a right understanding of law and gospel, that every church doesn't fall into the trap of pointing us to our own righteousness for salvation, that every church has a good understanding that worship is not about what we're doing for God, but what we're receiving from Christ as gifts that he has promised to deliver. But we have to disabuse ourselves of that. The world doesn't know this, and indeed there are a lot of people, well-meaning Christians, who are out doing work in sharing the gospel, but oftentimes they get waylaid. And so we have accepted the call to go out into the wider world, to an area of the world where Christianity is barely registers as a faith, to proclaim the gospel of salvation in Jesus' name.
3: Folks, you can find out more about Pastor St. Ange's work on behalf of the Lutheran Church Missouri Synod in Worldwide Missions at our website, issuesetc.org. 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Picking up where we left off before the break, you said that we really need to be aware of what our kids being taught in the classroom. You said, well, there's an opportunity there to ask questions when you're in kind of one-to-one dialogue with someone who says, well, we know that the world is the result of the Big Bang. Well, explain that to me. Give me an example of that. Do you suggest that our kids, in particular younger kids, engage in that kind of dialogue with their science teachers?
5: I think that they need to be in dialogue with us first, with pastors and with parents and with Sunday school teachers that they trust. we need to be bringing up the subject before they bring it up. If we don't talk about these issues, especially, you know, with kids who are in, even as young as in third grade and fourth grade, those children are going to assume that we don't recognize the issue, we don't recognize that there seems to be a discrepancy, or that maybe we don't even have an answer for it. So I think it's incumbent upon pastors, upon teachers, to become educated on how these things out there in the culture, in the media, and in schools are affecting our children's faith. And if we can't do it ourselves, to be able to point our children to resources where they can learn about these things. Youth events, and to bring in speakers, bring in teachers, make books available for them. One of the reasons why CPH produced this book, which is part of a series called You Can Do It, is to address issues at a lay level. It's a short book, it's only 100 pages long, it's very practical, and it's meant to get congregations and people thinking about things they can do. And the second chapter, particularly the one we're talking about now, has to do with what we can do to help our children as they grow up in a world where they're being told a story that contradicts the true story of Scripture.
3: Should our pastors better educate themselves or be better educated in basic science, in matters of science, where they aren't caught in a Bible class saying, look, you know, I studied theology for a long time. My only science knowledge comes from junior high or high school. Should pastors, given this conflict that we find here, or this apparent conflict that we find here in the world today, know a little more?
5: Well, on the one hand, I mean, our pastors already have a lot on their plate. I served as a parish pastor for 10 years, and I know just how much we're called upon to do. But at the same time, if I were working in a culture that was predominantly, let's say, influenced by Hinduism, I would want to know something about Hinduism. I would want to be familiar with the basic tenets. I'd be familiar with where it's going to cause problems with Christianity. I'd want to be familiar with how people who are Hindu operate. And so I think it is incumbent upon pastors to know a little bit, enough about science to know where the stumbling blocks are, and if they don't have the answers themselves, to know where to go to get answers. Know who are the people in your congregation that are up on science issues. Know who the science and engineers are in your church so that you can go and have lunch with them and talk with them a little bit about maybe where their struggles have been and how they've navigated those. So I don't think any pastor is being called upon to be an expert on the topic. We're called to be experts as much as possible on Scripture and theology. But if we're going to live in this culture, we need to understand how it operates, and especially for the sake of our children, where they're going to start struggling.
3: Is the answer here, as some have sadly decided it is the answer here to try and find a halfway house between the apparent conflict of kind of the naturalistic, materialistic worldview and a Christian worldview? Does Christianity ever win in those attempts at compromise between the two?
5: No, and because then science doesn't win either. Science is a fallible enterprise, and science is at its best when there is vigorous debate. When debate shuts down on a science issue that is not settled, then you cease doing good science. And I think Christianity is being called upon right now to address certain areas where science is failing, where it's been overly influenced by one particular philosophy, which is not allowing it to really look at the facts. And we as Christians, I think, have to come along and say, we challenge your conclusion because we think you are missing some data. And so I don't think there is a need to compromise. It would be as if you were compromising with a different religion. We're not compromising with the good science that gives us all the technology we've come to know and love. There is no conflict between that science and what we read about in Scripture. We are compromising with a form of science that is in some ways an abuse of science that attempts to go beyond what's observable in an attempt to make a philosophical point.
3: Pastor Charles St. Onge is ethnic mission developer for the Lutheran Church Missouri Synod. He has a bachelor's degree in applied science and engineering and a master's degree in science. And he's author of The Issues, Etc., Book of the Month for September, Five Things You Can Do to Appreciate Science and Love the Bible. You can find this book at our website, issuesetc.org, on every single page, or call Concordia Publishing House and order Five Things You Can Do to Appreciate Science and Love the Bible. 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Next time, we'll be talking with Pastor Charles St. Ange about anticipating the ethical issues when it comes to science. Charles, thanks for being our guest.
5: Thank you very much for having me.
3: When we come back, it's hour two of Issues, Etc. Dr. Jennifer Roback Morse has been following what's been going on in my home state of Illinois. Of course, there was a very deliberate attempt on the part of the same-sex marriage advocates in the Illinois State House in Springfield to get a law passed that would legalize same-sex marriage. It never really quite had the votes. Dr. Jennifer Roback Morse was there, I think, testifying at one point in that legislative debate about what this would mean for neighborhoods where lots of kids go fatherless. The strategy is changing. Now, going for labor unions and an attempt to convince some of those on-the-fence legislators. We'll talk about that in Hour 2. Stay tuned.
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7: I see Assad, who has protected Christians for a number of decades, and then I see the Islamic rebels on the other side who have been attacking Christians.
8: I just know lots of people who consider the American State Department to be just as ignorant and just as prejudiced on issues of religion as some people in the elite media, and that's saying something.
9: The construction of Jesus was very similar to the construction of Robin Hood. He is a composite character made from a number of wandering priests a couple thousand years ago.
10: Well, he has not a clue as to what the evidences are in behalf of the historical Jesus.
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3: I think that we have reached a point, and this is not true of every scientist, but it certainly is true of the scientific community in general, especially when it comes to issues of the technology that we have, our ability to do things because we can, we should, that kind of ethical reasoning, sometimes not even recognized as ethical reasoning, pervades the scientific community. We've reached this point now where scientists don't stand kind of impatiently tapping their feet, drumming their fingers, waiting for ethicists to come up with an ethical guideline, an ethical framework, a boundary past which they should not go in their research or their experiments. They've left the room already, and they don't care what the ethicists say. They set their own ethics. They say, trust us. We know where to stop or if we feel like stopping. Now, that has caused no end of trouble in terms of ethics and the science community. What do we do about this, especially Christians who look and say there has to be some kind of ethical boundary? Just because the technology permits us to do a thing doesn't mean that we should do a thing, much less that we're permitted to do such a thing. Welcome back to Issues Etc. It's Hour 3, live this Friday afternoon, September the 6th. I'm Todd Wilkin. Thanks for tuning us in. Part 3 of our series on Christianity and Science today, Anticipating Ethical Issues, with Pastor Charles St. Onge. And after our conversation with him, we're going to play Issues Etc. Soundbite of the Week. 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Soundbite of the Week in about a half hour here on Issues Etc. Pastor Charles St. Onge is a regular guest. He's ethnic mission developer for the Lutheran Church Missouri Synod, and he's author of the Issues Etc. Book of the Month for September, 5 Things You Can Do to Appreciate Science and Love the Bible. Pastor, welcome back.
5: It's great to be back.
3: We've been talking in this series about how there's no real conflict between true science, the scientific method, and a Christian worldview and Christianity. But on matters ethical, when it comes to Christianity and the scientific community, are there real conflicts? What are they?
5: Well, I would say that from a certain perspective, we're talking apples and oranges. I mean, so we have to be careful what we mean when we say science and then Christianity or religion. If we're talking about the scientific method, that's just a method of approaching things. So it's, is there a conflict between the historical grammatical method and reading the Bible? I mean, no. Is there a conflict between different ways of reading the Bible and historic Christianity? Yes. So how one wields the tool sort of determines where the conflict might be. I wear a ring around my little finger, and every engineer who graduates from a Canadian university with a bachelor's in engineering receives that ring, if they wish, at a ceremony at graduation. And it's there because of an incident that happened over 100 years ago in Quebec City, where engineers were building the first really significant bridge over the St. Lawrence River, really pushing the technology of the time. And everybody sort of said, yeah, it would be great to have a bridge. Unfortunately, in the middle of building that bridge, it collapsed, and a number of workers lost their lives. And it was Canadian engineers who stepped into this role of saying, how do we encourage ethics? How do we encourage engineers who sometimes are only thinking about what they can do to stop and think about the consequences? And as a result, they developed what's called an iron ring, which we wear on our writing hand or our working hand. It's actually, since we don't write as much anymore, it's the hand of which we use our mouse. So it's a reminder to be careful about how we wield this thing called the scientific method, that we can use it to do great good. We can also use it to do great harm. And the conflict between Christianity and science arises when people don't stop and realize that science can do both great harm and do great good, and simply say that whatever we discover that we're able to do, we ought to do. There are a number of scientists and engineers who still today step back and say, we really wish there was somebody giving us some guidance over what we should and shouldn't do. And what I talk about in the third chapter of the book is my concern that the Christian church often doesn't spend a lot of time providing guidance

0: Governor Ron DeSantis, Molly Hemingway, Megan Basham, Aaron Holley, Robert Spencer, and pastors Matt Harrison, Brian Wolfmiller, and Will Wheaton will be speaking at the 2026 Issues Etc. Making the Case Conference. 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
1: Something near and dear to my wife and I, we discovered that we were infertile for various reasons, cannot have our own children biologically, and so we went to a doctor, as most people do, and said, "What is there a scientific solution to this problem?" And he said, "Well, indeed, there is." But the minute he started explaining the scientific process, my wife and I knew where he was going, and the scientific solution to this problem of us not being able to conceive and have our own child biologically was going to end up with killing a number of children in order to get one biologically. So ethically, this was a real problem for both of us as Christians, that you don't that a child is not a commodity where you can kind of take one and then kill others. And I think a lot of people don't realize that certain types of fertility treatment, in vitro fertilization, ends up with killing what we would consider to be other human beings. That leads into another ethical question. What is a human being? The whole question of abortion in our country today centers around this question of defining what a human being is and what rights they have. When does a fertilized egg become a human being? We say at fertilization because it is becoming a human being. This is how God designed life to come. But if we, you know, don't stop and ask the question, what is life, we can end up, you know, because science has made it possible, doing something we think is really good, which is following God's command to be fruitful and multiply, but at the same time breaking the fifth commandment, you shall not murder. And so there's an example of where Christians, many of them, see something that science can do, and it seems like it has a beneficial end, and so they want to do it without stopping to realize the ethical consequences of how that science arrives at that particular end.
2: Here is what I've experienced having discussed these issues for 15 years now on the air with people like yourselves, some people who have scientific knowledge as well as theological knowledge, ethicists, people who watch these issues very carefully as they continue to develop in our culture. It is often painted, Charles, as a bunch of gray space, a bunch of kind of fuzzy, blurry boundaries that are very difficult to sort out ethically. You know, only the experts could possibly figure out the right and wrong of this. But again and again, it is the blurriness, the gray space is often in those definitions. Who deserves protection under the law? Does that include the unborn, the embryo as a result of in vitro fertilization? The ethics aren't hard. You shall not kill. It's a no-brainer. It's a lot of times the result of kind of an intentional blurring of definitions. What are your thoughts there?
1: Yeah, absolutely. These things aren't beyond the realm of the average person to understand. Sometimes you need a scientist to explain what the issues are. In our case, we had a medical doctor with a lot of experience explaining to us the process that he was recommending for us. But my wife, who does not have a science background, in fact has 2 degrees in music, was very quickly able, as a well-catechized Christian, to know that this was simply, we were crossing an ethical line, a very clear line, not crossing into a gray space, like, as you so eloquently put it, but really crossing a line. And she knew enough to say, no, you know, we're not going to do this. And so I think what we need is scientists and engineers who are honest with the average person, the average Christian, about what a technology or a scientific advance means. But that once that's explained, I think the average person, you know, applying their God-given reason, especially as Christians who have been baptized and received the Holy Spirit, have sanctified reason, can very quickly look at these things and say, yeah, this is right, and this is really not right. It's wrong.
2: When we come back, we're going to talk a little bit about a kind of something a little more abstract, and that is scientific research. And it's come up mostly in the last decade or so with embryonic

like stem cell research, destructive research that destroys embryos in order to harvest their stem cells. Well, in the midst of that debate, we have heard the scientists say we can't wait for the ethicists to make up their minds. We have to move forward. Lives are at stake. We'll get a response after this.

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5: Yeah, Oktoberfest. Not in Munich, but in Kewaunee, Illinois, at St. Paul's. 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And our guest this year is Pastor Todd Wilkin of Issues Etc. 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
6: The construction of Jesus was very similar to the construction of Robin Hood. 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
7: In a sense, that's what Romophobia does. 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
9: You go to your grandmother's house, and you could say thank you all day. 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
0: Welcome back to Issues Etc. I'm Todd Wilkin. Our guest during this hour, Pastor Charles St. Ange, has actually been nominated for one of his soundbites for Issues Etc. Soundbite of the Week. That's coming up here in about 20 minutes. We'll be playing those four soundbites for you and then taking your votes for Issues Etc. Soundbite of the Week. It's just that simple. You listen to the soundbites we'll play in about 20 minutes. Then you call, you email, or you go to our Facebook fan page, and your vote determines which one will be Issues Etc. Soundbite of the Week. Pastor Charles St. Ange is our guest, part three of our series on Christianity and science, talking about anticipating the ethical issues. He is ethnic mission developer for the Lutheran Church Missouri Synod and author of the Issues Etc. Book of the Month for September, Five Things You Can Do to Appreciate Science and Love the Bible. Now, I'm curious about this. The argument is often made, especially when we're talking about life-saving, so-called life-saving research. Embryonic stem cells. Stem cells were touted about 5 years ago. Embryonic stem cells were touted to be the panacea, the cure-all. Everything was going to fall, all conditions would fall before their power, and we would be curing diseases by now. Hasn't proven to be true. But the ethical reasoning went something like this, Pastor St. Ange. We can't wait to answer the ethical questions. Lives are at stake. How do you evaluate that?
8: Well, people that have made that decision, and certainly not all scientists have, but a number have made their ethical decision. They've already have, and their ethical decision is that these children that we're killing to take the embryonic cells from are not in fact children. They're something else. We're not quite sure what they are, but they're not human beings, and so it's okay. And all of it's in the promise that we might be able to accomplish something. Centuries ago, millennia ago, the people of Hebrews, the descendants of Jacob, ran into a group of people who believed that if they only sacrifice children to a certain god, that would make their life better. They had no guarantee that was necessarily going to work, but they were pretty sure that they were willing to give it a shot. That's really bad ethics. So I think we have to be very, I think we have to be outspoken on some of these issues, and I think we as Christians need to continue to help our culture discern what it means to be human. This is the question that we are not answering as a culture. When we, you know, talk about abortion, when we talk about using embryonic stem cells for something that might work, when we talk about, you know, all these issues, we're really asking the fundamental question, what does it mean to be human? And I think if we looked at, for example, physics, we'd come up with a very interesting answer. We always, in the realm of physics, up until the early 20th century, thought that the universe was best described as something that is. We take a snapshot of things as they are right now in time, and that describes exactly what the universe is. So we have these pictures of an atom with the proton and the neutron, all the electrons swirling around it. Well, along came quantum mechanics, and quantum mechanics described the universe that is really better described, as one Nobel Prize-winning physicist said, as a universe that is constantly becoming. That it's not appropriate to try and take these slices of time and say, aha, this is what the universe is right now, but rather to say, what is the universe or the segment of the universe in process of becoming? When I first read about this, I thought, wow, I mean, there are real implications here for issues such as embryonic stem cell research and abortion and all the issues surrounding the beginning of life. The argument is always made, well, look, you've just got this collection of a handful of cells. How can you possibly say that is a human being? Well, that's that attempt to kind of take a slice of time and say what this thing is right now in time is a full definition of what it actually is, whereas quantum mechanics says, what is this thing in process of becoming? Those cells are not in process of becoming a tree. They're not eventually going to become a jug of water or you know, even a wolf or something. They are going to become, if left in their mother's womb, a human being, and therefore it is a human being. So there's an example of how, you know, good science and things we know for certain can help us reframe a whole discussion. And so when it comes to embryonic stem cells, I mean, the answer to me is very clear, that we are killing something in order to potentially give something else life. And ethically, according to Scripture, that is just flat out wrong.
0: So, yes or no, can a purely naturalistic, purely materialistic worldview that says there really cannot be any transcendent ethical boundaries or values, nonetheless, simply on the basis of, say, genetics, knowing what the genetic makeup of that thing, they would say, in the womb is, could they rightly conclude that it's still a human being and say, you know what, we should not destroy that?
8: Well, there's the key word, rightly. From a purely naturalistic point of view, how do you define right and wrong? If you can't give it any kind of absolute value, then it has to have a relative value. You determine what that value is. So for one person, they might determine that taking the life of that child in the mother's womb is wrong based on maybe some kind of application, like I just said, the idea of quantum mechanics. If you determine that a human being is of intrinsic value, you've made that kind of declaration by fiat, and you think everybody should agree with that, then taking the life of that that being is wrong. If you happen to believe that there's a different right or wrong, then perhaps you can argue that it's okay. But at the end of the day, you're just arguing with each other over what is right and what is wrong. You have no transcendent right to go back to. The United States of America, and I became an American. I wasn't born in the United States, but I've learned to appreciate where the United States came from, and that is this idea that there are certain rights that are transcendent, that are embedded in nature by nature's God, and therefore we can appeal to those rights And whether you agree with it or not, it doesn't make it less true. Once you do away with that idea, and naturalism sort of, on the one hand, wants to say the universe runs on all these well-ordered rules, but on the other hand, wants to say that, none of those rules exist ethically, then you're really in a quagmire. Where do you go? How do you argue with somebody that something is right or something is wrong?
0: Let's talk about both knowledge and technology. Knowledge is a good thing, but it can't be viewed as neutral, I don't think. Here's the thing that you raise in what you've written. You say, look, we now have the ability to know things about our genetic makeup or the genetic makeup of our children still in the womb that we could never have known before. And on the basis of that knowledge, we are often urged by the scientific community to try and manipulate those things. The extreme example here is child-tested amniocentesis, Down syndrome detected, abort the child. What are your thoughts there pastorally?
8: I go back to the question of what does it mean to be alive? And then secondly, we have the fact that we are in a world that is infected by sin. And so we will never have within this universe the life that something within us tells us we should have. We all deal with our own handicaps. Every person has them. Some people have more, some people have less. I wear glasses. That's one of my particular handicaps, and I'm not particularly athletic. I've never been good at sports. You could view that as a handicap. Does that mean my life isn't worthwhile? No, because I'm able to think and enjoy life, and I'm able to receive the gifts that God gives even to his fallen people. The gift of forgiveness of sins in Christ, and a promise that there is a world that is coming in which all things will be made right. And Christ has made that possible through his death on the cross. So when a child is going to have certain handicaps, and we can now test genetically what some of those might be, does that mean, we attempt to take them away? And then where does that stop? Do we look at a child in the womb, if we are able to in the future, and I think we'll be able to do that, test genetically whether they'll be athletically sort of endowed, do we decide that if they're not, A, that has to be changed, or B, they have to be aborted? Who decides what is the perfect human being? I think those are questions I think that a lot of people in the church and a lot of pastors are not stopping to discuss and talk about. And if we don't stop and discuss them and talk about them, the world starts to think we just don't have anything to say on these particular issues. And so I would urge all Christians and pastors to ask themselves, when in our life together as the body of Christ, called through the gospel and brought around the Lord's Supper, when do we ever stop to let the Lord speak through the scriptures to these issues, and when do we stop to pray about what the answer might be? So pastorally, I think it's important that we have that discussion and that we always be reminded of, A, the fact that life only exists because God brought life into the world, B, life is infected by sin, which is why the world, doesn't look right, which is why even the most hardened atheist looks out at the world and says, this isn't the world that ought to be. There ought to be something better. Why would atheists ever ask that? I mean, this is the world that is. So why write a book? Why try and change anything if this is the way it is? But we can see things need to be better. And then lastly, recognize that the solution to all of these things is not science. It's Christ. And we are tool-making animals, and we'll make better, bigger and better tools, but ultimately they do not fix the fundamental problem, which is not having a fast enough computer or a good enough genome process, but having Christ.
0: Pastor Charles St. Ange is our guest. He's author of the Issues Etc. Book of the Month for September, 5 Things You Can Do to Appreciate Science and Love the Bible, very affordable and very accessible, answering basic questions about Christianity and science. It's the basis of our conversation in this series. 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A few more minutes with Pastor Charles St. Ange. Then we're going to play Issues Etc. Soundbite of the Week. Thanks to the following congregations for standing with us by joining the Issues Etc. 300: Trinity Lutheran, Brooklyn, New York; Hope Lutheran, Birmingham, Alabama; Our Savior Lutheran, Paradise, California; St. John Lutheran, Ray, Michigan; Peace with Christ Lutheran, Fort Collins, Colorado; Shepherd of the Hills Lutheran, Kimberling City, Missouri; the Lutheran Church of Our Savior, Salinas, California; St. John's Lutheran, Algoma, Wisconsin; and St. John's Lutheran, Colton, California. 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
0: Welcome back to Issues Etc. I'm Todd Wilkin, part three of our series on Christianity and Science, Anticipating Ethical Issues. Pastor Charles St. Ange is our guest for the next few minutes. Let's talk about one that doesn't immediately occur as an ethical issue, but it certainly becomes one very quickly, and that is what it costs. Explain that to us, Pastor St. Ange.
8: Well, one of the things that we're really coming to terms with, especially in the West, where science is most advanced, is medical issues at the end of life. We are coming up with more and more ways of extending life by shorter and shorter periods, but at greater and greater cost. We've all heard about how the cost of health care is going up, the cost of health insurance is going up, cost of going to the hospital is going up, and yes, some of that is due to, you know, inefficiencies and that sort of thing, but a lot of it is due to simply the cost of brand new treatments that we've never been able to do before, but can do now, but at a tremendous expense. And so I mentioned in the book, you know, a hypothetical example where we have maybe an 87 or 88-year-old man who has cancer, who is has overspent his health insurance, so he's on his own dime, and he's being told by his doctors that for $150,000, they think they can extend his life by perhaps, you know, three or four more years. And so the question then faced with this man, faithful Christian, is... Do I bankrupt my family? Do I take out a mortgage for $150,000 on my house or take out a loan straight out to pay for this in order to have a few more years of life? And if I don't do that, is that euthanasia and am I committing suicide? As a pastor, I mean, I've started to run into that issue, just the absolute expense of doing something with such little sort of impact. And so people are asking the question, well, What if I can't afford health insurance? What if I can't afford this operation? What is the God-pleasing thing to do here? And I wish I could be on air and say, I have the brilliant answer to this question. I don't have an answer. I believe there is an answer in Scripture. I think there is one, but I would like to see us as a church and as Christians struggle with this issue and struggle with each other so that we're supporting each other as we're faced with very difficult questions.
0: We'll continue our series on Christianity and Science, talking with you next time about stewardship science and Scripture. What will we be covering with only a minute here?
8: We're going to talk about environmentalism and the fact that Christians really should be the first environmentalists, and we have a totally different understanding of how it is that we look after creation than the secular world does. And so what that does on the one hand is enables us to do it very joyfully, and on the second hand, without panic.
0: Pastor Charles St. Ange is ethnic mission developer for the Lutheran Church Missouri Synod, author of The Issues, Etc., Book of the Month for September, Five Things You Can Do to Appreciate Science and Love the Bible. Charles, thanks for being our guest.
8: We'll appreciate it very much.
0: Does the theory of an old earth creation confess what the text of Scripture says about creation? I've written an article for the Fall Issues, Etc. journal titled More Questions for Old Earth Creationists. You can read it by subscribing to the online Issues, Etc. journal. Just look for the red subscription button on the right-hand column at issuesetc.org. In the Wittenberg Trail feature, Pastor David Ramirez details his journey from liberal Lutheranism to confessional Lutheranism. The online Issues, Etc. journal. Welcome back to Issues, Etc. I'm Todd Wilkin. It's Tuesday afternoon, September the 10th. We're continuing our series on Christianity and science, and sooner or later, you have to talk about this. Most of the science that we consume popularly, that is the kind of stuff that appears in magazines, headlines, online, that people talk about, are concerned about, or sometimes feel is just complete and utter foolishness, think it ought to be completely debunked as junk science, is environmentalism. Now, I like to go outside. I like to spend time outdoors. As a younger man, I spent a lot more time outdoors. I didn't like to go out hunting and find somebody's trash in the middle of a field. I thought to myself, that's not the place for your trash. Does that make me an environmentalist? Or if I want to see the animal population controlled properly, does that make me a crazy tree-hugging wacko? Well, some people would say yes. Joining us for part four of our series on Christianity and science, talking about stewardship science and scripture, Pastor Charles St. Ange. He's ethnic mission developer for the Lutheran Church Missouri Synod. He has a bachelor's degree of applied science and engineering and a master of science degree, and he's author of The Issues, Etc., Book of the Month for September, Five Things You Can Do to Appreciate Science and Love the Bible. Charles, welcome back.
8: Thanks for having me back.
0: That's just kind of my purely subjective perception that sometimes when Christians hear about the environment or environmentalism, their immediate knee-jerk reaction is in the opposite direction. This is junk science. Christians don't need to be worried about this. God created the world. He's not going to allow it to be us to harm it in any way whatsoever. It's here for us to use as we see fit. What's your reaction to that?
8: Well, my reaction is, first of all, we have to go back to the Scriptures. The Scriptures have an awful lot to say about creation. It's why we take creation very seriously. It's why we get into big debates over the origin of the universe and the origin of Earth and the origin of life. It's because we are creationists. It's what we're often referred to as, people who believe in creation. And when you read the first two chapters of Genesis and you hear the story, the account of how God brought the universe into existence and planet Earth, and then where he put animal life and where he put humans, we learn that Adam and Eve, the first two human beings, were the pinnacle of creation in this sense, that they were told to fill the earth and subdue it. And everything kind of hinges on that word subdue. I mean, what do we mean by subdue the earth? And if you do careful word study of that, you find out that what it really means is to have dominion over creation. So humans alone have been given this role of being able to be stewards, or people who take care of or have dominion over creation. So we have to take very seriously what our relationship is to creation. So in that, we have something, you know, very much in common with people that might call themselves environmentalists. They're very much concerned about the environment. We're very much concerned about the environment, about creation, too. They may call themselves environmentalists. We call ourselves creationists. Where we differ is on how we approach our relationship with creation.
0: Now, I wonder about this. As a worldview that serves, okay, someone says, which worldview actually is a better basis for careful stewardship of the world around us? Is it the naturalist materialist worldview that says that this is all just the product of time, energy, matter, and blind forces, or is it the creation worldview?
8: Well, I would say if you believe the universe just came into existence as kind of a divine accident and life just happened, it's just one of those things, then you're either going to go off in one of two directions. One direction is just to say, here I am. I'm not sure why I'm here. There's no real purpose to it, so I'm going to enjoy life to the fullest. And I'm not going to let anything interfere with my enjoyment of life. And so rather than, you know, wait till I find a trash can somewhere along the side of the freeway, I'm just going to chuck my pop can out the window because I don't want it in my car. It's ruining my pleasure. And so we really, if you go down that path, don't look after anything. Now, you can then go down another path, which is to say, my goodness, if the universe is just a complete fluke, a complete accident, and life's existence is a complete accident, and the fact that we have this beautifully well-tuned biosphere where we have all these different forms of life that occupy all these different niches in the ecology, plant life and microbes and bacteria and then animal life, we could totally destroy this very easily because it all came into existence by an accident. We could suddenly destroy it. And so there's this sense of panic that anything that we do might unbalance this very delicately balanced situation. It's sort of like walking along a road and you see a ball perched on top of a little pin on top of a fence post, and you just, you don't want to go anywhere near it because the slightest breath might topple that ball off the top of the pin. So if you believe the universe is an accident, I think you're going to go in one of those two directions. And I think people that are listening can probably see which one of those is the environmentalist movement. It's this sense of we are an accident and we could so easily undo the whole thing. Now, if you're a Christian, you believe that God created the universe. He sustains the universe. Life is not an accident. It was put here on purpose. At the same time, Adam and Eve were given agency, and we are given some agency within creation. We can put things in a state that is not the way that God wants them, and we can help them remain in a state that God would see them be in. So I personally believe that is the best and most reasonable course of action, even just, you know, using simple observation. There's something about humans. We are different from every other animal. Why is that? Because we're the caretakers.
0: So let's talk about why a view of creation, which most people think is a completely ascientifical conclusion, why this notion of creation actually fits better not only with the care of the environment, but our understanding of our place in the world that we live in.
8: Well, it comes down to this idea that we are stewards. The role that Adam and Eve were given was to look after a creation that was not made just for them. This is a mistake I think some Christians make when they look at creation. They say, God's made this wonderful creation, and it's all ours. Children make this mistake all the time. I know I see my kids make it. You know, this is my bunk bed. These are my toys. Like, well, yes, your parents have given you use of them. We would like you to take care of them, but technically we're the ones who bought them, and really they're ours. And it's the same thing with creation. If you read through Scripture, it's very clear that creation and its wonderful intricacies, both on Earth and then throughout space, are designed to reflect the glory of God. They're not there primarily just for us. They're there reflections of God's glory. And our role as humans is to look after that creation as part of our worship of the God who created all things. That puts us in a different camp than both the people that really don't care at all about creation because they're all about living in the moment, and environmentalists who are kind of looking after creation but under duress and under a sense of panic. We're not panicked. We take joy in our looking after creation. And so I think that means that we're going to find common cause sometimes with the environmentalists when they come along and say, why are we using this particular technique to generate energy that creates all this pollution when we could find a better way? We're like, well, let's find a better way. We can do that. We've been given intellect. We might also side with the other side when they're saying, you environmentalists, you would destroy whole countries and whole economies just because you think that it might make the environment a little bit better. We might side with them and say, yeah, that's not good stewardship either. We do have to recognize that we as human beings are not, we are in a privileged place. We're not just raccoons or mosquitoes.
10: Does the purely naturalistic worldview provide any basis for saying that man not only has a privileged but a responsible place in the world?
8: Certainly, I don't see how you can use it to argue that we have a responsible place. In fact, most environmentalists who come out of that particular frame of view, some of them believe very firmly that the universe would be better off if there were no human beings at all. When you hear people talk about population control, and this is not true of all people that are in favor of population control, but I have heard some who really are saying we need to get the population under control, in other words, bring humanity down to zero, because once we're gone, then Earth will be able to be restored to some kind of pristine condition. That is, a very kind of strange way of thinking about it for a Christian. But it makes sense to them that we don't have any privileged place. And in fact, some of them argue that humanity has sort of become the pariah of creation, and the environment needs to get rid of us because we made things worse.
10: When we come back, we're going to talk about the various ways that Christians ought to consider their stewardship of God's creation. A few things that, that any thoughtful, conscientious inhabitant of the planet might want to think about. We'll be right back. Pastor Charles St. Ange is our guest. It's part 4 of our series on Christianity and science. Stay tuned. Have you ever considered becoming a pastor or a deaconess? 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Prayerfully Consider is October 10th through the 12th on the campus of Concordia Theological Seminary. For more information, call 1-800-481-2155 or send an email to admission@ctsfw.edu.
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10: Does the theory of an old earth creation confess what the text of Scripture says about creation? 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In the Wittenberg Trail feature, Pastor David Ramirez details his journey from liberal Lutheranism to confessional Lutheranism. 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
12: Vending Machine Plan B Pills.
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12: At Shippenberg University, female students find that access to Plan B pills, also known as the morning after pill, are just a few coins away from a vending machine. Right there next to the lemon-flavored cough drops. In our conveniences king culture, what message does this send? The university maintains it is not encouraging sexual activity among its students. University intentions aside, one observer asks a broader question. Has our culture so trivialized sex and baby-making that the solution to an unintended pregnancy comes out of a vending machine?
13: This is Marjorie Dannenfelser, president of the Susan B. Anthony List. 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
0: Welcome back to Issues Etc. I'm Todd Wilkin on this Tuesday afternoon, September the 10th, part four of our series on Christianity and Science Today, Stewardship, Science, and Scripture. Pastor Charles St. Ange is our guest. Before we go on to some of the particulars here, Charles, I did have one question, because there is obviously, I'm sure you would agree, more to the Christian worldview of creation than simply the fact that this is a created order, that we have a privileged and responsible place in it as stewards of creation. Do we also have to include necessarily in that worldview the teaching of the incarnation as it relates to creation?
8: Absolutely. God intended a created order. This wasn't an accident. It wasn't like creation was a dry run, and that eventually some more spiritual, mystical world was going to be created for us to live in. I often tell teenagers that I'm speaking to that Christmas was permanent. Christmas was not something that we celebrate where God came to earth, took on human flesh, the Virgin Mary walked around for a while, and then suddenly at Easter said, wow, I'm glad that's over with, and I don't have to be part of this created order anymore, and I can return to this mystical kind of spiritual realm. The Son of God remains eternally connected to creation, and a wounded part of creation. I mean, he bears in his body the scars that he received on the cross. And so our hope as Christians is for a restored creation. Paul makes that clear in Romans 8. He says all of creation is groaning for restoration. It's been subjected to futility. It's been feeling the effects of sin just as we are, but it is going to be restored. That the Christian hope is for a new creation, a new heavens and a new earth, a home of righteousness. And so when we are showing ourselves to be good stewards of creation, we're showing ourselves kind of to be anticipating that restoration. And we're anticipating a restoration in which Christ, who took human flesh, who became an embodied man, is going to dwell with us. We're not going to go up to heaven to be with God. Revelation gives this picture of God, especially Christ, coming to dwell with us in the creation. And so there's this future expectation of creation, that it's not just, oh, well, if we ruin it now, you know, it's done with. It will be restored. God's going to restore it. But we look after it as something that is a shadow of a more spectacular creation that is going to be restored out of it.
0: That sometimes goes along with a mistaken notion that Christians sometimes have about the body as well, too, because we're not just talking about taking care of the world, we're talking about taking care of ourselves.
8: Right, absolutely.
0: Let's get to some particulars. To use kind of the terms that are popular in kind of popular environmental thinking, pollution. How ought Christians think about this and act accordingly?
8: Well, I think we need, first of all, a Christian definition of pollution. And I struggle with that in the book, to sort of throw out one idea of a way to think about pollution. Pollution being those things that take away from the glory of God in creation and negatively impact life within creation. So what that means is that what an environmentalist, somebody who subscribes to this kind of naturalistic philosophy that everything is about the environment, they're going to see pollution as different. They're going to see that as anything that changes the environment. Whereas Christians have no problem with changing the environment. I mean, the environment keeps being changed. Creation is designed to keep renewing itself and changing. So we have a little bit different definition, but it does mean that, for example, in 1960s Los Angeles, when it was clouded with smog, which made it difficult for people to breathe and enjoy life within creation, and indeed to see the creation all around them, it made good sense to try and work for technology to improve that. And now we have the benefit of living in cities, really large cities, where we can breathe. If you are a person who is preparing to go to China, you realize what a great benefit that is, because there are cities in China where you just can't go outdoors for large parts of the year, where children, when they're asked to draw a picture of the sky, color the sky gray instead of blue. We have been given dominion, stewardship of creation, and we're supposed to use our intellect to find ways to improve these sorts of situations. And technology is not an evil thing. I mean, technology is often the solution. When New York was being overrun with horse manure back in a century and a bit ago, there was a real call to just disband the city. Oh, we can't have cities this big because we're going to have horses everywhere and we're never going to be able to clean up the mess. Well, the solution wasn't getting rid of the city. The solution came along was the automobile. Suddenly there was no more horse manure. Well, we did start to generate air pollution, but again, technology has come along and allowed us to improve that. So a Christian perspective, again, does not tend to panic. We don't panic about these things, but we do look at them and say, this isn't the way it should be. We can make this better. Let's see if we can find a way to do that. So when I think about pollution and what Christians can do about that, I think reducing pollution, in other words, reducing things that detract from our quality of life, that make it difficult to breathe, that make it difficult to enjoy a park. When you go, as you mentioned, you go into a park, you see trash all over the place. There's no reason for that. That's pollution, and we as Christians would like to see order come out of that rather than see things descend to disorder.
0: So that principle of a created order keeps coming back around here. And that
8: Absolutely.
0: Is, we are to act within that created order, and we are to act as stewards of creation to help maintain that created order.
8: I think that's very important. I think the scriptures are very clear that we were not given creation to basically fool around with as we see fit, apart from God's intent for it. We are within this created order, and we have been asked to steward it. We're the only creation that can do that. The beavers are not going to steward the environment, but we can.
0: Before we go away from that topic, there is one thing that I wanted to raise, and it's probably much on the minds of people, and that is, well, you know, we've got genetically modified food or genetically modified crops of other kinds. And my response, I'm no geneticist, I'm no scientist, but I, you know, everything, the result of genetic modification, we don't simply let plants, if we want to harvest them, we don't simply let them grow willy-nilly. We manipulate these things to the best yield or whatever it may be. Do Christians have to become better informed on that kind of science to say, look, not every change we make to the environment necessarily means we're destroying it or making it dangerous or harming it?
8: Absolutely. I think there's always a need for caution. There are possibilities that we can do things that have unintended consequences. But we've also been given the tools to overcome those. I don't see anywhere in Scripture a warrant for, again, a sense of panic that we might splice the one, you know, gene into the one plant that's going to cause the entire created order to collapse. We may do something that we look back on and say, maybe we shouldn't have done that. Maybe we can work towards a better solution. But definitely when it comes to modification of things, we've been breeding animals for years and years. We do that to get certain qualities out of animals that we think are better. And we can do the same thing now at a genetic level. But we don't believe the universe is an accident. If you believe the universe is an accident, you would tend to believe that maybe just changing one small strand of DNA could undo everything. We as Christians don't believe that. We believe that all of these things were made by an orderly God, that they're created. And so we have been given the intellect to actually see how it is God put things together. And provided that we're careful and provided that we do it as stewards and not as people that are trying to make ourselves God, make a tower up to heaven, then there's lots of things that we can do that will improve our life and the life of other species on Earth as well.
0: Another thing, a term that's often used is, and they kind of come in together, reduce, reuse. Deal with both of those ideas from a Christian perspective.
8: Yeah, reduce, reuse, and recycle. At that point in the book, as I go through those, I start to hope that people realize that good Christian stewardship of what we would think of as being environmental things always has a financial aspect to it, too, because all of creation is kind of tied together. So we think about reduce. We live in a consumeristic culture in the West that is driven by stuff. My wife and I always used to joke with each other driving around at all these self-storage units. Oh, my goodness, how can people possibly need a self-storage unit to store their stuff? Then I realized that maybe a lot of them are missionaries, and they've gone overseas, and they've put their stuff in storage units. But how much stuff do we really need? Stuff is not going to make us happy. The majority of the Gospels are really spent with Jesus dealing with this sin of covetousness, that we're always wanting stuff. So before you run out there to get more stuff, ask yourself, do I really need this, or is it just something that my old Adam is telling me I want to have, or somehow it's going to give me some prestige? I mean, this idea of everybody needing to have a new car every 3 years, why? I mean, I have a car that's 16 years old, another one that's 11 years old, and both of them have very high miles on them, but because we maintain them, they'll last for a while. So there's reduce. Reuse. We have become a very disposable culture. It was a grocery store chain out in New Brunswick in the Maritime Provinces where I grew up that first introduced the idea of the plastic shopping bag, which seemed like a great idea at the time. But now when we think about it, you know, we can make very sturdy plastic bags that can be used over and over and over again. Why not do that rather than constantly, you know, using up all these resources to make new plastic bags? So reuse. And I look at church coffee hours, the number of styrofoam coffee cups that we need to throw out after every coffee hour. I have a perfectly good thermos cup that keeps my coffee warm for about 3 or 4 hours. I can fill that up with 3 cups of coffee, and it keeps me going all morning. And then there's nothing to throw out. So, A, it's an advantage to me in keeping my coffee better tasting, and B, we don't have to throw anything out, and C, it saves the church, you know, 5 cents a cup multiplied by 52 weeks in the year, a lot of money.
0: Let's take a break. We'll take a break. We'll pick up right there when we come back. Pastor Charles St. Ange is our guest. He's ethnic mission developer for the Lutheran Church Missouri Synod, has a bachelor's degree in applied science and engineering, a master of science degree. And he's author of The Issues, Etc., Book of the Month for August, 5 things You Can Do to Appreciate Science and Love the Bible. When we come back, we're going to talk a little bit about just stewardship of life. You know, life is, as Jesus makes quite clear, life does not consist in what you wear or what you eat. We could extend it out to where you live or any of those things. But Jesus is not a mystic. Time does matter. Money does matter. How we spend both of them does matter. Do we have to resort to the environmentalist idea? No. We'll be right back.

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2: 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Welcome back to Issues Etc. I'm Todd Wilkin. Part four of our series on Christianity and Science. Today we're talking about the stewardship of creation, science, and scripture. Pastor Charles St. Ange is our guest ethnic mission developer for the Lutheran Church of Missouri Synod. He has a bachelor's degree of applied science and engineering and a master's of science degree, and he's author of the Issues Etc. Book of the Month for September, Five Things You Can Do to Appreciate Science and Love the Bible. This book is short, it's very affordable, and it's the kind of thing that if you were sitting down as, say, a pastor teaching a Bible class on, and you wanted to have a unit on science, Christianity and science, it's a perfect guide for that kind of thing. 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Book of the Month for September, Five Things You Can Do to Appreciate Science and Love the Bible, from Concordia Publishing House, at our website, issuesetc.org, or call them and order it, 1-800-325-3040, 1-800-325-3040. What is the scope of this? I mean, we're talking about pollution, our stuff. Does it include our time? Does it include the way we spend both our time and our money?
3: I think it includes everything. Everything that we have is ultimately a gift from God. If we were going to take creationism seriously, then we believe that we creation itself, including our creation, is a gift. And then we have to ask ourselves, well, what's sort of the attitude of the gift giver? What does the gift giver expect? If we think of, for example, our grandparents, when they give us a gift at Christmas, what are they looking for from us? They're looking for gratitude. They're looking for that we would acknowledge that they love us, that they've given us these things out of love. I mean, that's why we give gifts. We're not looking for a payoff. We're not looking for something back in return, but we are looking for an acknowledgement. And that, if you read the scriptures, is constantly what the Lord is looking for. He's a jealous God. What do we mean by that? Well, not the kind of vindictive jealousy that we're used to seeing in Hollywood, but the kind of jealousy that says, I want you to know me as the one who has given you all these things, that they're not just an accident. And that includes then the time that we have on earth and all the resources we have. I know some listeners may remember, they're old enough, years ago, the Simpsons episode where Bart Simpson is asked to give grace, to give thanks at Thanksgiving dinner, and everyone sits around the table, and Bart folds his hand and bows his head and says, Dear Lord, we bought all this stuff ourselves with our own money, so thanks for nothing. And I think that's sort of our attitude in the West. It's like, well, okay, we're thanking God, but really, we did all this ourselves because we worked really hard. Well, what gave us the ability to work hard? Who gave us our talents, our mental talents, our physical talents? Who has put us in a place where we're able to use those talents and work and actually gain money and gainful employment? I mean, all this is a gift from God. And so we then go to the Gospels and see Jesus saying things like, don't worry about what you're going to wear. Don't worry about what you're going to eat. Seek the kingdom of God, which is really means seek me. Seek the one who has come to deliver you from sin, to give you the gift of eternal life. And then all these other things will be added to you because, and Jesus almost says it as an aside, your Father knows you need those things. He created the world. He created you. He knows that you need a place in it. But seek first the kingdom of God, and then all these other things will be added unto you. So seek Christ.
4: Here's the thorny question, and this is kind of my basic pastoral concern about environment, about the kind of the ongoing trends of environmentalism. Some of them are fads, and some of them are actually just good things that we should have been doing all along. And it is in that word should, and the ability to provoke guilt. If I don't recycle my water bottles, every last one of them, should I have trouble sleeping at night that I have somehow offended my Creator? If I buy a car that doesn't get as good a gas mileage as the one I've driven for the last 13 years, should I feel guilty?
3: Right. And I would say if you're doing things out of a sense of guilt, then you don't know the one who has given you the gifts in the first place. That is not our God. It's not the one who's revealed himself as the one who continues to give generously. We, as Christians, look after our environment with joy. It's what I think distinguishes us.

0: Governor Ron DeSantis, Molly Hemingway, Megan Basham, Aaron Holley, Robert Spencer, and pastors Matt Harrison, Brian Wolfmiller, and Will Wheaton will be speaking at the 2026 Issues Etc. Making the Case Conference. 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
1: Don't change this policy and we don't recycle this or change that. It's all over and the world's going to collapse. We don't act that way. We look after things with this sense of profound joy that where Adam was fallen and no longer had the image of God in a right way that was able to help him be a joyful steward, now as Christians who have been baptized into Christ, we share Christ's attitude. And so I don't see any place for guilt in that. I see only a place of joy and of a constant sort of working together and saying, we're going to do great things, and we are doing great things.
2: Well, here's another thorny one. Can Christians who have this entirely different basis, a worldview upon which they see themselves as stewards and all mankind of stewards of creation, can we actually occasionally work with people who don't share that worldview, but we might have similar goals in the stewardship of creation?
1: I think absolutely, because I do think I'm a strong believer in natural law, that there's a law that God has brought into existence that everybody has a sense of. Romans chapter 2, even the Gentile who doesn't have the revealed law, the Torah, knows what's the right thing to do. I do think, too, that when we participate with secular people, where we might not share the foundation, the reason why we do these things, when we do participate with them, we take away one of the greatest fears of environmentalists, and that is that religion is ultimately going to destroy creation. that so many environmentalists have run into Christians who really do have this attitude of, I'm in charge of the earth, and I can do whatever I want, and I can, you know, throw my pop can out the window, and who are you to tell me otherwise? And we, as Christians, want to be the kind of witnesses that constantly make non-Christians kind of do a double take and say, really, you're doing that? Like, well, yeah, would you like me to tell you why I'm recycling, or why I'm starting this tree planting program, or why I'm looking after my property in this way? And so working alongside them gives us an opportunity to give a reason for the hope that we have within us.
2: Finally, before we let you go, what can you tell us about your brand new position, official title, very officially sounding, Ethnic Mission Developer for the Lutheran Church Missouri Synod. How can our listeners help you and those you're involved with in that new endeavor?
1: Well, my official title, despite all the fancy-sounding words, is basically missionary. 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You can find out more about my particular mission at my website, which is intheway.org. It's all one word. You can also go to the LCMS website under missions, and you'll find a whole list of all of the missionaries that the Lutheran Church Missouri Synod is deploying. 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And so we really, like Issues Etc., like all sorts of other programs, like every one of our churches, we depend on people coming alongside us who say, we really feel strongly about what you're doing and we want to support you. 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
2: 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And next time, we're going to talk with Pastor St. Ige about doubts, science, and scripture. He is Ethnic Mission Developer for the Lutheran Church Missouri Synod, has a bachelor's degree of applied science and engineering, a master's of science degree, and he's author of the Issues Etc., Book of the Month for September, 5 Things That You Can Do to Appreciate Science and Love the Bible. Charles, thank you again.
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2: 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Pastor Ted Giese will be our guest. The latest Issues Etc. journal is out on the subject of creation. I have written a follow-up to an article that I wrote about 10 years ago. The article was 9 Questions for Old Earth Creationists. And I've decided at length

0: that there's some more questions that really need to be asked, questions that press the so-called old earth creationist back into the text of Genesis, where he says he finds the basis for his old earth theory. The truth is, he can't find it there, and that's why there are more questions in the latest Issues Etc. journal for Old Earth Creationists. That's my article. Also, our Wittenberg Trail feature is there. David Ramirez is a Lutheran pastor who started out in liberal Lutheranism and found his way to confessional Lutheranism. He'll tell you that story in the Wittenberg Trail feature of the latest Issues Etc. journal. Now, it's absolutely free, and you can get it right now if you want it. 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And thank you in advance for subscribing. I'm Todd Wilkin. I'll talk with you tomorrow. 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
2: Yeah, Oktoberfest. 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
4: We Lutherans were never aided by following along with some other tradition's theological priorities and catchphrases.
0: Issues Etc. regular guest, Pastor Heath Curtis, coordinator for stewardship for the Lutheran Church Missouri Synod on a Lutheran approach to stewardship.
4: Other folks are not approaching it from our good, solid Lutheran understanding of law and gospel and vocation. There's a place to talk about this in Christianity, and we have a way of talking about stewardship as Lutherans without ever using the word stewardship, if you like. I'm going to talk to you today about your vocation in your home, in your church, in your society, and how each one of these makes a claim on you, on your presence, on your support, on your prayers. That's how we should talk about this as Lutherans.
0: You'll find several stewardship resources at lcms.org/stewardship, lcms.org/stewardship.

0: How often do you hear people express profound misgivings, even now today? I don't know if it's always been this way, but I've noticed over the course of my last 25 years of Christian ministry as a pastor, that questions that people had, they may have been quiet about it before, I don't know, but they're far more troubled by them, far more willing to raise them, serious misgivings about the Christian faith. And a lot of those misgivings come from the claims of science. They just read the latest book or the latest article or watched the latest show on the Discovery Channel, and they come to pastors, they come to fellow Christians, seriously troubled. Am I really believing the truth when I believe what the Bible says over against many of the claims, some of them credible, some of them less credible, of science and its many authorities? Joining us for part four of our series on Christianity and science today, we'll talk about doubt, science, and scripture. Pastor Charles St. Ange, he's ethnic mission developer for the Lutheran Church Missouri Synod. He has a bachelor's degree of applied science and engineering and a master of science degree. He's author of The Issues, Etc., Book of the Month for September, Five Things You Can Do to Appreciate Science and Love the Bible. Charles, welcome back.
1: Thanks for having me back.
0: Does it surprise you that many people have and are increasingly expressing doubts about the beliefs of the Christian faith precisely because of the claims of science?
1: It doesn't surprise me for two good reasons, one scriptural and one just using basic common sense. Maybe we'll take the common sense one first. Human beings are very sheep-like. I mean, the Bible's very clear on that. That's the metaphor that's used for us over and over again, that we are sheep. And that means that we tend to like to follow the herd. We don't tend to like to blaze our own trail. Humans who do like to blaze their own trail, who stand out, are very unique, and that's why they stand out. So if we are surrounded by people that believe one thing, and that one thing is very much opposed to what we have been taught to believe, it is going to make us profoundly uncomfortable. And I think that's one of the just common sense reasons why we question our faith. I don't think that that's unique to our day and age. It's certainly not unique to our place. It happens in lots of other places around the world where you're confronted with a belief system that's opposed to your own, especially if it seems to be one that the people in power subscribe to and it seems to work. From a scriptural perspective, it doesn't surprise me either, because we don't want to hear what God has to say to us. By nature, we're born into the world as people that neither know God or love God or trust God. And so if a system comes along and says, here's how it is, and it's opposed to a system that says there's a God who's created us and he loves us and this is his plan and this is his revelation, we're going to be always sort of torn to head towards the system that allows us to indulge in this lack of love of God and lack of trust. So I think there are two reasons why continue to have people that really, really struggle with what they believe.
0: You say it actually is a kind of a worldview debate. Worldviews, that belief systems is another way of talking about a worldview. And it's not unique and it's not new. The example you use is the famous story from the Old Testament of Elijah and the prophets of Baal. Tell us that story as a worldview debate.
1: Well, the way I tell it in the book is first of all, from the Old Testament perspective, as we have it in the Scriptures, and then I kind of turn it around to force people to think about why this science and Scripture debate is so serious. As we have the account in Scripture, we have the prophets of Baal, which just means the master, who are sort of overwhelming the handful of people left in Israel who are still worshiping the Lord. And Prophet Elijah basically challenges the prophets of Baal to a confrontation. He says, let's go up Mount Carmel, out on the coast. We're each going to get a bull. You call on your God to consume the bull in fire, and I'm going to call on the Lord to do the same. And whichever one consumes the bull, you know, you're going to be forced with a decision then. Are you going to keep following this master, even though everyone else is, or are you going to follow the Lord? And as the story turns out, the prophets of Baal, despite all of their attempts, can't get Baal to consume his sacrifice. Elijah, on the other hand, douses his bull with water, sort of nonchalantly looks at the crowd and says, you know, well, maybe Baal was just sleeping, but let's see if the Lord has power. And sure enough, the Lord consumes the sacrifice offered by Elijah. So the worldview of believing that the Lord is the true God wins. Most people in our scientific kind of Western world really now take on the role of Elijah in their mind. They look at we Christians as the ones who are calling out to God for help. Sometimes he helps, sometimes he doesn't. Especially think of all the faith healers we have around us. Sometimes people are healed by prayer, sometimes they're not. It doesn't seem to really make a difference. On the other hand, science can create a heat gun and cook the bull right there on the side of the mountain and be done with it. And they know that the heat gun will always work every single time. So that's another source of doubt for us, is we constantly have people that are coming to us and saying, what difference does your God make? Look at our God of science. Look what science can do. What has your God done for you lately? And that really is a problem of theology. If we don't have our theology straight, if we don't really understand what God is telling us about himself in the scriptures and his revelation of himself in Jesus, and really know the gospels well, we'll fall for this. But if we know the gospels well and we know how God works in the world, we're not going to see these things as competing, as a competition that, you know, well, science can create iPods and iPhones and God doesn't. Well, no, it's the fact that there is a God allows us to use technology and create technology. What do we expect God to do? We expect God to give us a purpose in life and explain why the world is in such terrible shape and promise us deliverance in Christ. And they're two very different things.
0: Pastor Charles St. Ange is our guest. It's part four of our series on Christianity and science today. We're talking about doubts, science, and Scripture. He'll be with us for another 10 minutes here on Issues Etc. 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Dr. Lawrence White of Our Savior Lutheran Church in Houston, Texas, on why they support Issues Etc.
2: 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Lutheran theology is more urgently needed at this moment than at any other moment in history, and Issues Etc. is in the forefront of that movement.
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0: 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Book of the Month. Welcome back to Issues Etc. I'm Todd Wilkin. It's Tuesday afternoon. It's the 17th of September. Pastor Charles St. Ange is our guest, part 4 of our series on Christianity and science. Today we're talking about doubt, science, and scripture. Pastor St. Ange is ethnic mission developer for the Lutheran Church Missouri Synod, has a bachelor's degree of applied science and engineering, a master's of science degree, and author of the Issues Etc. Book of the Month for September, 5 Things You Can Do to Appreciate Science and Love the Bible. Now, you said this before the break, and I want to emphasize it because it's easy to say, well, you know, I believe everything the Bible has to say. The questions raised by science do not trouble me. My experience here, Pastor St. Ange, is, and I tend to be kind of an avid reader in pop science, and there's a lot of that out there. You can read most of it's way over my head, but I like reading it nonetheless. It is challenging. The claims there are not only bold, they are often claimed as fact. But even if they weren't, it is challenging. Should the Christian who delves into these things, who researches these things, simply expect to be challenged at the very least, if not thrown into doubt?
1: I think that's a very good point. I think we should expect to be challenged, but I think that shouldn't trouble us at the same time. I think if we hope that somehow we will be able to live our lives in this world without ever being challenged, we've probably misread Jesus' promises and claims. In the very Last Supper, according to John, afterwards, when he's speaking with disciples, he tells them that in this world you will have tribulation. You're going to have people coming at you. And all of that is said in the context of what the disciples are about to experience, which is the crucifixion of their Lord, that this is what happens when God comes in to address the problems of a sinful world. His own son is killed. And so we will have trouble. We're going to read things that are going to fly in the face of what God is telling us. But that shouldn't drive us to despair. It should lead us into a place where we want to be even more certain of the belief that we have. There are, at the same time as there's even more media promoting a false view of the world under the guise of science, and we've talked about that before, the difference between true operational science and historical science. At the same time, on the other side, there are more and more Christians who, using their worldview, are looking at nature and looking at the universe and examining it and finding that the biblical worldview is, in fact, very sound, that what Scripture tells us in Genesis 1 through 11 is, in fact, an accurate description of the history of Earth and the history of the human race. So it's a double-edged sword. At one time, you know, we can pick up Popular Mechanics and Scientific American and read things that might really trouble us, but at the same time, there's been a flowering of good operational science done from a Christian worldview that buttresses our understanding of Scripture and interprets the world through the lens of Scripture, and finds that it can be interpreted and give us, you know, very accurate answers.
0: With all of that said, and I wholeheartedly concur, should the Christian have the expectation that if he just reads the right book, if he just finds the right article, if he consults the right apologist, whatever it may be, that every question raised by science with respect to the Christian faith, or every alternate idea or theory that challenges the Christian faith, will be answered, sewn up, and locked down airtight?
1: No, because even science doesn't operate that way. If you read a scientific article that begins with the phrase, science has proven, one way or the other, you probably have an article that has a problem. Science can't necessarily prove everything, especially the area that is most in conflict with our beliefs is the past. things that have happened in the past. And so the thing that we need to be reading, if we want to be sure of our faith, is Scripture. Scripture is going to continue to build up the certainty of our faith because it's through Scripture that the Lord speaks to us. So if we think that we're going to go out there and be able to find sort of an airtight scientific proof for Christianity, we aren't, because we are so fallen as a human race that even the old Adam that clings to Christians is always going to raise some question. Say, well, you know, you've read that, but didn't you just read this other article the other day? And the only antidote to that is the Word of God. That there is no antidote out there in another place, because nothing can trump God's Word.
0: Why do you say that it's so important to just, when the doubt arises, to not only acknowledge that it's there, but actually to name it, to say, this is the thing I have a doubt about?
1: Well, one of the areas of that Christians are delving into in terms of science that I find truly fascinating is the area of information theory, which is, where does information come from? Where does knowledge come from? Because knowledge is not matter. It's not energy. I mean, E equals MC squared does not include some constant for information. So what is God's word if not truly information? And then if we look at the role of the demons in Scripture, we often think of the demonic as being some kind of a supernatural actor in the world. By supernatural, I'm using the colloquial cultural way of thinking of that, vampires and werewolves and dramatic appearances. But if you really read Scripture very closely, what the demonic always does is presents false information. It comes and it tells us things that are not true. That's what the serpent did in the garden with Adam and Eve. Did God really say? And so by naming doubts and by confronting them and acknowledging them, we're taking away Satan's primary tool, which is to create doubt in the minds of the faithful. That doesn't mean we become sort of pie-in-the-sky people and saying, well, I'm just not going to listen to you. If you look at Luther, whenever he was confronted by doubts and confronted by Satan, he named it for what it was, and he returned wholeheartedly to the Word of God and returned to his study. And when he did that, he found that Satan lost his hold over him, and the demonic lost their hold over them. And I think that's a way that the demonic is really at work in the Western world, is by sowing and increasing false information. Things that simply aren't true.
0: Someone might not consider this to be the first place to go, and maybe it might not be the best place to go and stay. But should a Christian say, look, here's the doubts that I have based upon the kind of layperson's knowledge of the science, so to speak, I'm going to delve deeper into the science and see whether or not it really does support the doubt that I have. In other words, really know what it is that's raising the doubts for you.
1: I think as long as you always ask the question, how do you know that when you're doing readings? I often tell teenagers, and I've been going around the country in the last few months presenting on the idea of science and Scripture, that what we need more than anything right now is Christian skeptics. We need Christians who can read the scientific literature with a skeptical mind and ask the question, how do you really know that? Because just because you wear a white lab coat when you go to work, or you're a scientist, or you have a science degree, and that goes for me too, doesn't mean that you are some kind of supernatural authority on things. Scientists make mistakes. Engineers make mistakes. We tend to get wrapped up in what we're doing, and we start spouting knowledge that might have come to us on authority, but that we've never really investigated. So read articles and ask the question, how does this person know that? If a claim is being made and you're sort of scratching your head and saying, well, is that really, really true? Because that isn't what Scripture teaches. Then ask the question, how does the scientist know that? And a lot of the time you'll discover when you investigate that they are presupposing something that they don't actually know. They haven't observed it, but it's something that they have to accept on faith in order to make the other statements they're about to make in the article prove true.
0: With only 30 seconds, should pastors be better educated to be able to walk their people through these doubts?
1: I think pastors have to know something about this. I think we wouldn't want to send a missionary to India who had no knowledge of Hinduism. And so I think we need pastors in the Western world who understand enough about science that they can see where the obstacles are and know where to point people in the direction to learn more.
0: Pastor Charles St. Hodge is ethnic mission developer for the Lutheran Church Missouri Synod. He has a bachelor's degree of applied science and engineering and a master of science degree. He's author of The Issues, Etc., Book of the Month for September, Five Things You Can Do to Appreciate Science and Love the Bible. 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Pastor St. Ange will be back with us on Thursday this week to respond to any of your questions or your comments about science and Scripture. Charles, thank you again.
1: Thank you for having me.
0: When we come back, we're going to spend some time rounding off this first hour of Issues, Etc. this Tuesday afternoon, talking about the doomsday preppers. They have survival shelters, they have food stashed away, guns, water, places for their families to go when the big day arrives. And why is this kind of practice so popular among Christians? We'll answer those questions with Robert Velarde after this. Thanks to the following congregations for standing with us by joining the Issues Etc. 300. Mount Zion Lutheran, Greenfield, Wisconsin. Pilgrim Lutheran, West Bend, Wisconsin. Messiah Lutheran, Lebanon, Illinois. Zion Lutheran, Accident, Maryland. Redeemer Lutheran, Jackson, Wyoming. Messiah Lutheran, Marysville, Washington. Trinity Lutheran, Millstadt, Illinois. Our Savior Lutheran, Houston, Texas. St. Matthew's Lutheran, Bon Terre, Missouri. Good Shepherd Lutheran, Lincoln, Nebraska. Hope Lutheran, St. Louis, Missouri. Trinity Lutheran, Austin, Texas. Good Shepherd Lutheran, Collinsville, Illinois. Luther Memorial Chapel, Shorewood, Wisconsin. Christ Lutheran, Oak Park, Illinois. Bethany Lutheran, Naperville, Illinois. And Emmanuel Lutheran, Dearborn, Michigan. 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
10: The world of nominal cultural Christianity that took the American dream and added Jesus to it in order to say you can have everything you've ever wanted and heaven too, is soon to be gone. Good riddance.
11: The transition of nothing to something is a natural one, not requiring an agent. That's crazy talk. He's just making this stuff as he goes.
12: There's a little bit more than just, is it true? The real issue at hand is this word efficacious?
13: Duluth, Minnesota letter carriers love Issues, Etc.
0: I sometimes wonder about this. You don't want to jump the gun too much. when it comes to matters like this or to overstate the case. That never helps anything. The truth is never furthered by stretching it. But I often wonder whether or not the assault on Christianity that is done under the guise of science isn't just, you know, smarty pants people in their lab coats saying they know better than Christians have known, saying that they have better information, saying that they have the intellectual high ground, saying that they have all the facts and the reasons on their side. I wonder whether there isn't a spiritual element to it. The attack on Christianity in the guise of science, and who is behind the mask of science there. Not science itself, but what purports to be science. Welcome back to Issues Etc. live this Thursday afternoon, the 19th of September. I'm Todd Wilkin. Thanks for tuning us in. Now, we're going to be talking about Christianity and science. Any question or comment you might have for our guest in this hour, Pastor Charles St. Ange, is more than welcome. And listeners with the best questions or comments this hour will receive the book, Five Things You Can Do to Appreciate Science and Love the Bible. 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He's ethnic mission developer for the Lutheran Church Missouri Synod. He has a bachelor's degree of applied science and engineering and a master's of science degree. He's author of The Issues Etc., book of the month for September, Five Things You Can Do to Appreciate Science and Love the Bible. Charles, welcome back.
1: Thanks for having me back.
0: Let's start with that question that's been lingering in my mind for a bit. I'll just put it bluntly and tell me what you think. Could it be that this really is an aspect of what others might call spiritual warfare, that the devil uses the guise of science, not science itself, but the guise of science, to try and undermine the Word of God in the hearts of Christians and thus undermine faith?
1: Well, I think we always want to be careful with the S word. And just because it's so loaded in our culture and filled with all sorts of bad ideas, for everything from the guy with the pitchfork and the forked tail, all the way through to, just antichrist and words like that. However, within the church, between Christians who've read Scripture and understand how Scripture speaks of the demonic and how it speaks of Satan, I think it's perfectly appropriate to remember that this is in fact a way that Satan can get at us, because what Satan does is raises false belief and doubt. You know, did God really say? That's Satan's primary way of working in the world. And so whenever we have voices that are saying or writing or communicating, did God really say, then we know that Satan's at work through that. As within the church, it's good to remember that, because it reminds us that our battle as Christians in the world is not against flesh and blood. The person that you're talking with who has all sorts of crazy ideas about where they think the world and the universe came from, your battle really isn't with them. Your battle is with the forces that are attempting to take away the truth. And on that note, I'm always reminded of the quote that's sometimes attributed to Satchel Paige, sometimes to Mark Twain. I mention it in the book. It isn't what you don't know that hurts you. It's what you know that just ain't so. And that's the problem with the so-called debate between science and Christianity. It's not a debate between one group of people who know one thing, and then we come along and say, well, you know, we know something else. It's the fact that there are a lot of people under the guise of science who've been convinced of something. They think they know it, but in fact, it's not true.
0: What do you make of this kind of position? And I guess we could even call it a retreat or a fallback position that some Christians adopt when it comes to the alleged contradictions between science and the Christian faith. They say, look, scientists seem to have all the facts on their side. They got all the textbooks on their side. They seem to kind of know their stuff. So I'm just going to concede their claims, and I'm going to retreat to a position that is something like, I still believe in Jesus as my Savior. I still believe that He died for me and rose again. Kind of a minimalist position. Let the science concede the rest of the ground to the challenges of science, whatever the claims may be?
1: Well, if you've done that, then you've conceded Christianity. You've more or less conceded that Christianity isn't true. I could walk somebody who is an atheist into a theological library and say, well, look, clearly we have the truth on our side. Look how many books we've got here. And there was a time when the number of theological textbooks far outstripped what we knew from science. So it's not about how many books are out there or who's screaming the loudest. It's about the truth. Christianity, like science, is about empirical evidence. Paul talks this way in 1 Corinthians 15 when he says, talks about Jesus being raised from the dead. He says, I'm an eyewitness of this. There were 500 eyewitnesses of this, most of whom are still alive. He's appeared to Peter. He's appeared to James. And if this is not the case, if Jesus, in fact, did not rise from the dead, then why bother with this Christianity business? So Paul really puts all his cards on the table and says, we too are speaking to you of something that we have seen and heard and touch with our own hands, as John puts in his epistle. So, in fact, good science, as we've talked about before, flows out of the Christian idea that truth is empirically verifiable. Now, we haven't seen the resurrected Christ, but we do know people who have and who stake their life on it. And really, that's how we know most things about science, too. Very few of us get to work with a mass accelerator or a spectrometer or telescopes. We take it on good evidence, faith, that the scientists are communicating their facts to us, are communicating accurately. So there's always an element of faith, but really we're talking about the empirical facts on the ground. And so to concede, to say, well, you think that you've demonstrated that the universe was not created as the scriptures say, well, I'm just going to accept that. Well, then you might as well concede that Jesus really wasn't the Son of God. Maybe he didn't exist at all. Maybe none of this is true. I'm not sure why you would accept part of it and not all of it. And so I'm much more confident in taking the position of saying, I have the scriptures on good authority that they're true. Now I'm going to go, and if somebody comes along and says, well, I don't think God really said that, I'm going to look very closely at what they've said. And I've never come across anything where, giving it some good skeptical examination, I haven't discovered that this isn't something empirically verifiable. If it's empirically verifiable, it's not going to contradict what we have in Scripture.
0: One more question, and that is just, and this is, I think, so basic to the conversation we have been having mm-hmm. here, and it's something that I think is often glossed over by modern-day scientism, and that is that the scientific mind, the scientific way of thinking, and the scientific method, and we talked about this earlier in our series, actually have their origins in the Christian worldview and in Christian individuals. Take us through that again briefly, if you would.
1: That is such an important point that most people don't understand. To be able to do science the way we think of science, good operational science, using the scientific method, we have to assume certain things about the universe to be true. We have to assume it's orderly, that it functions according to laws, that we have been given minds that are able to understand and discover those laws. We're not creating those laws, we're just finding out that they exist. If we can't assume that, if we can't assume that there's an order to the universe, or that there are laws, or that our senses are trustworthy, or that we are reasonable creatures, then science becomes impossible. We can't really do science, and that's proven, really, by looking around at different cultures in the world that don't have those fundamental beliefs that Scripture teaches, that the universe is orderly, that our God is not a God of chaos, but a God of order, as Paul says in 1 Corinthians 14. That we do have reasonable minds that can understand things. Scripture teaches all of that, and it enables us to do science. Other cultures that don't have those fundamental beliefs have not seen a flourishing of the sciences as we have in Western Europe and in the Americas. So if you want to argue that, well, I want to keep doing science, but I want to throw out the Christian underpinning of science, then you've got to demonstrate a reason why you should still believe all the things that Christianity says we can take as givens, that the universe is orderly and that we can think about it.
0: Here's a question, a kind of a basic question via Twitter from Mr. MJ Chester, he calls himself on Twitter. How can you discuss science and Christianity without contradicting yourself? What's your response there with about a minute before we take our break?
1: Well, I think you've got to apply what we just talked about in the last couple of minutes, that you've got to use your God-given reason to look at things in this world and also use evidence. We apply the same rules of reason for Christianity as we do in observing the world that Christianity talks about. We don't want to contradict ourselves by using one set of rules for one thing and another set of rules for something else. So I accept that Christ is the Son of God and he rose from the dead because the apostles say they saw him, they heard him, they touched him. That's the same way that I know anything about the natural world, is that scientists tell me we've seen it, we've heard it, we've touched it.
0: We'll take a break. When we come back, we'll continue our open lines on Christianity and science. Our guest, Pastor Charles St. Ange, concluding our series with him on Christianity and science. He's ethnic mission developer for the Lutheran Church Missouri Synod. He has a bachelor's degree of applied science and engineering and a master of science degree. He's author of The Issues Etc., a book of the month for September, Five Things You Can Do to Appreciate Science and Love the Bible. Our call-in number, this break is a great time to call with your questions or your comments, your opportunity to win one of several of the books we're giving away, Five Things You Can Do to Appreciate Science and Love the Bible, 1-877-623-6943, 877-623-MYIE. We're coming to you live this Thursday afternoon, September the 19th. 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
6: It could be that at some earlier time, somewhere in the universe, a civilization evolved by probably some kind of Darwinian means to a very, very high level of technology and designed a form of life that they seeded onto perhaps this planet. Now, that is a possibility and intriguing.
7: Wait a second. Richard Dawkins thought intelligent design might be a legitimate pursuit?
6: And that designer could well be a higher intelligence from elsewhere in the universe. Well, but that higher intelligence would itself have had to have come about by some explicable or ultimately explicable process.
7: So Professor Dawkins was not against intelligent design, just certain types of designers, such as God.
1: That's Richard Dawkins being interviewed by Ben Stein in the documentary film Expelled. We're answering your questions and your comments on Christianity and science during Open Lines on this Thursday afternoon, September the 18th. I'm Todd Wilkin. This is Issues Etc. Pastor Charles St. Ange is our guest. Let's see what Marla has to say. Marla is listening in Massachusetts. Hi, Marla.
8: Hi, I love you guys. I listen every day to your podcast and when I can listen live. I use creation as one of my witnessing tools when I speak to someone about the gospel and or just God to get started and ask them about evolution, and they generally, people have swallowed this story, and I ask them, well, how did eyesight develop? I mean, just anything would have had to have a bazillion organisms having the same mutation at the same time and then reproducing it the same exact way. I mean, it just doesn't make any sense. And then I use it to show them how the world has such order and beauty, and there's laws, and the laws are from God. And then I go into how the commandments of God, the law of God, is written on our hearts. And it's a wonderful witnessing tool. But in all of this, I can never understand how someone could just believe that, you know, things turned into other things. And I just find the theory of evolution, the teaching of Darwinism, to be so silly and such a fairy tale and so bogus. They must have people, their brains must shut down. I mean, I don't understand how they could believe it. But it could be that evolution was used in school to get us to think that we're not special, that we're just animals, and therefore, you know, from there, anything goes. I think that's part of what happened. I'd like to know what you think about that.
1: Marla, thank you very much. Hang on the line, if you would. We're going to send you a copy of Pastor Charles St. Ange's book, Five Things You Can Do to Appreciate Science and Love the Bible. What is your response there, Charles?
9: Well, I'm going to speak as a former evolutionist. When you grow up in a Western world where science has made so many phenomenal advances, the first thing you start to do is say, well, maybe science can explain everything. Maybe it can give us the answer to all of life's great questions. And if somebody comes along and says, well, surely there are places beyond which science can't go, the first reaction that we tend to have, those of us who, you know, subscribe to kind of a scientific materialism, is, people thought that about a lot of things. People thought that, you know, thunder was caused by the gods, and so was lightning. But we figured out where thunder comes from, where lightning comes from. And so if we figured out all those things that people originally thought were, you know, supernaturally directly originated, then maybe eventually we'll be able to figure out everything. And anyone who comes along and says, no, there's certain things you won't be able to solve, we invoke this idea of the God of the gaps. That, well, you're just saying that because we haven't figured it out yet. We will eventually. And evolution is one of those things. If you really push people on evolution or the Big Bang and you start bringing up holes in the theory, that's the answer that you're always going to get. Well, we don't know yet how that happened, but we will eventually. The bumper clip that you played from Expelled, Richard Dawkins, is an example of that. How did the complexity of the first cells arrive on Earth? Well, maybe aliens brought it. Eventually we'll figure it out. And, of course, the aliens came about naturally. So I think we always want to remember this, that this is, again, how, you know, Satan uses false information to kind of lull us into this sense of, oh, well, you know, we're going to solve all these things. When, in fact, what science is doing is, in fact, quote-unquote, solving the problem of where life came from. We are discovering that life is highly ordered, that there's a complexity to it, there's information content within our DNA. All the evidence that we're finding about where things come from would suggest a designer. It suggests a designer in other things that we look at. We're just applying the same science to life and discovering that, well, it looks like there's a designer. So I think one of the things we always have to remember when we're talking to people who are evolutionists is that they are thinking what we're saying as Christians is, We've run into something that we can't solve right now, and so that's it. We can't do any more science. That's not, in fact, what we're saying. What we're saying is our science is getting better and better and better, and it's pointing us to an answer that the Scripture says is the right one that maybe we've been sort of rejecting because of our sinful nature. I hope that's a little bit helpful.
1: Jeff listens in Vermont. Jeff, thanks for waiting on the line.
10: Thanks. Hey, Pastor St. Ange, I've been wondering about this and thinking on this. You know, the assumption is that the Big Bang is the beginning of the singular cause event, right? That's the beginning of everything. I've often wondered, and I'm wondering what you think about this, is that what if the Big Bang is actually the beginning of when the fall occurred? That Adam's sin, Adam and Eve's sin, you know, literally, not just metaphorically, but literally blew apart the created universe and created the disorder. It seems to me it fits with, the whole idea of the law, second law of thermodynamics and entropy.
1: Thanks, yeah, Jeff.
9: I see where you're coming from. The problem there is the models and the hypothesis around the Big Bang theory, which are so highly problematic. One astrophysicist, Dr. Jason Lyle, who works in Dallas, is a graduate of the University of Colorado, points out that the Big Bang model is a lot like the geocentric theory that all the planets and the sun revolve around the Earth. You can mathematically make that model work, but you have to fudge the model so much that eventually you realize the mathematics is much simpler if you assume that everything goes around the sun. Suddenly, all the math clears up. The Big Bang model is becoming more and more like the geocentric theory. There are so many fudge factors, so many constants that have had to be thrown in, so much as again, we like to say in engineering, so much hand-waving, that at some point, someone has to come along and say, this can't be right. We're missing something here. So if all of our scientific observations and the model were to work out correctly, then I suppose we might then ask, well, how do we fit that with Scripture? But I would suggest to you, even if we could get a model that would work correctly, it still is only a model. We don't know that that's what actually happened, except as Christians, we have what Scripture says, but as a scientist, we still don't know that that's what actually happened because we can't replicate it. We can't prove. And even if we could replicate it now, it still wouldn't show that that's what happened in the beginning. So when we're dealing with things like the origin of life or the origin of the universe, we can't do the same kind of science there that we do in the present. And so I'd suggest, you know, and I've run into lots of people that have come up with ideas of, well, you know, if this aspect of evolution is true, doesn't that sort of demonstrate this part of what Genesis is saying? I would say we don't need to go there because we're trying to add truth to falsehood, and I don't think we want to do that as Christians.
1: Cheryl listens in Indianapolis. Cheryl, thanks for waiting.
11: Hi. I just wanted to comment that I watched a 38-minute movie that Ray Comfort put out, Evolution versus God. And during this movie, he interviews biology profs and students of biology concerning Darwin's theory and confronts them with it. And the most telling comment made by a biology professor was, you Christians, you just don't have any imagination. And I just
9: You know what? Okay. I used to say that too. And in fact, I will admit, true confession, I said that to one of the first Christians that confronted me with the truth of Genesis 1 and 2 versus evolution. Is I said, yeah, but imagine if God did it this way. It said, you know, it seems so unimaginative to believe he used Genesis 1 and 2. It's strange hearing these words being thrown back at me.
1: I wonder, well, let's take a break. And when we come back, I want to come back to something that seems to be a theme that's emerging from the conversation here. And that is whether it is Darwinian evolution, looking at the origins of life, or the so-called Big Bang theory that's been rejected by a lot of cosmologists now, although they've kept the basic framework of it. They're just embarrassed to call it the Big Bang because their math isn't working out. One way or the other, it builds upon a method, which is let's look at things as they are today, as we can observe them today, and then let's run the clock backwards. Not exactly the best way to do science, running your clock backwards, especially when you can't follow it backwards. We'll be right back.

0: Thanks to the following congregations for standing with us by joining the Issues Etc. 300: Trinity Lutheran, Brooklyn, New York; Hope Lutheran, Birmingham, Alabama; Our Savior Lutheran, Paradise, California; St. John Lutheran, Ray, Michigan; Peace with Christ Lutheran, Fort Collins, Colorado; Shepherd of the Hills Lutheran, Kimberling City, Missouri; the Lutheran Church of Our Savior, Salinas, California; St. John's Lutheran, Algoma, Wisconsin; and St. John's Lutheran, Colton, California. 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

0: Governor Ron DeSantis, Molly Hemingway, Megan Basham, Aaron Holley, Robert Spencer, and pastors Matt Harrison, Brian Wolfmiller, and Will Wheaton will be speaking at the 2026 Issues Etc. 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
2: Spend time talking to professors. I mean, there's not a professor here who will not be willing to take time, whether it's after chapel during the coffee hour or just to come into one's study and sit down and talk for a while, to answer questions, to help them to get a sense of, A, do they want to be a pastor or a deaconess? And then B, is this the right place? And, well, maybe C would be the question, is now the right time for them to make that decision?
1: If you've contemplated the vocation of pastor or deaconess, check out Prayerfully Consider, October the 10th through the 12th, on the campus of Concordia Theological Seminary, Fort Wayne, Indiana. 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
3: I find no evidence from the methods of science for the existence of God. And if there is no evidence for the existence of things, then I as a scientist conclude that it does not exist.
1: That's Dr. Paul Boyd, a professor of biochemistry at UCLA, declaring, well, I guess pretty much absolute knowledge of all matters, because he finds no evidence, then God does not exist. Apparently, he has examined every last scrap of evidence in the universe. And he must have been a very busy man over his long career. We're talking about Christianity and science. I'm Todd Wilkin. This is Issues Etc. Pastor Charles St. Onge is our guest. We're giving away his book, Our Issues Etc., Book of the Month for September, Five Things You Can Do to Appreciate Science and Love the Bible. Our call-in number 1-877-623-6943. Talk back at issuesetc.org or our Facebook fan page, facebook.com/issuesetc. Joe is calling from his cell. Joe, thanks for waiting on the line.
4: Hi. Wouldn't evolutionists they have to have their own version of Adam and Eve, meaning a male and female who evolved in close physical proximity at or about the same time? Or do they, such that they were progenitors of the human race, or do they take the position that human beings just evolved randomly all over the place? Thanks.
1: Oh, that's a very interesting question. What do you know about this, Dr. Pastor St. Onge?
5: Well, I do know that whenever evolutionary biologists think that they've identified the very first human being, the name they slap on her is Eve. So there is something to that, that you have to have a first Eve, and then you have to ask yourself, well, was there a first Adam, or was Adam Eve's first son? It seems, I don't know that I've ever run across a biologist, a modern one, that would posit the idea that humanity arose in multiple places more than once. Now, that was raised at a point in time a long time ago, and there was this idea that there were different kind of gradations of humanity, and so you had the concept of the different races. So you had some humans that were more highly evolved, that came from maybe a better stock of Adam and Eve-ness, and some that didn't, and that's what led to kind of justifiable racism. So you had a pecking order where you had Europeans sort of at the top, you had Asians, then below them, then you had African descendants, and then at the very bottom you had Australian Aborigines. And Ken Ham does a really great job at Answers in Genesis of pointing out that racism was only fueled by Darwinism. Not to say that racism didn't exist before. I mean, we're sinful, and so any excuse to throw stones at other people, we will take. But Darwinism just really threw fuel on the fire and said, now we have a legitimate scientific basis for hating other people. They came from a lesser Adam and Eve than we did. But nowadays, I don't know that that's really promoted. I think there's this idea that we've all descended from the same, at least the same Eve.
1: St. James Lutheran tweets, how much of the conflict between science and Christianity is due to a misunderstanding of the philosophy of science?
5: All the conflict. If there is conflict, I can almost assuredly trace the conflict back to philosophy and not to observation. That's the problem right there. I talk about the idea, and I borrow this from Lutheran theology, the difference between science widely understood

0: understood and science narrowly understood. Science narrowly understood, operational science, science based on the scientific method, is what gives us all the tools that make us love science, vaccines and technology and cars and airplanes and all of that. It also gives us tools for observing the universe. But science widely understood is really a philosophical idea that the universe is only matter and only energy, never mind that we have to shove information in there somewhere, that it's based on reasonable laws, even though there's no reason, if the universe is just matter and energy, that you should have reasonable laws or that they should stay constant from day to day. But if you assume all of that, then you know we can prove where things come from. Going back to this idea of winding back the clock again, that's part of this philosophy. So I would say all of it. If you run into a conflict between science says this and then scripture says this, I can guarantee you it is not a conflict based on observation. It is a conflict based on philosophy and interpretation of data.
1: Let's see what Herman has to say. He listens in Illinois. Hi, Herman.
2: Thank you. Pastor St. Ange, yes. Much of this issue seems to have been codified by the Scottish philosopher David Hume, who proposed an arbitrary and certainly non-scientific classification of information and knowledge, whereas principally the scripture is discounted as being non-empirical, therefore principally the miracles in there and certainly the nature of God to do them get set aside. And then we've had streams of liberal theology that have more or less accepted that and tried to accommodate that in how they present Christianity and scripture. Is there some way we can get this straightened out accurately and show that this assumption of David Hume is certainly doesn't stand the light of day?
1: Thank you very much, Herman. Thanks for listening in Illinois. Charles?
0: Well, I would respond this way. We talked about the idea that science and the tenets of Christianity both flow out of empirical observation. So we believe that Jesus is the Son of God. Why? Because he performed these miracles. And miracles are miracles. I mean, they are the reason why they stand out is because they are so outside of our experience. I know one of the things that people like Hume like to argue is, well, I don't see miracles happening all the time, and therefore they can't happen. Well, if they happen all the time, they wouldn't be miraculous. They wouldn't draw attention to themselves. But because people observe these things, chiefly Jesus' resurrection, I believe he's the Son of God. Now, an empiricist would come back and say, but I didn't observe Jesus. I'm only dependent on somebody else. And even if I concede that the apostles were truly recounting their eyewitness testimony, because I didn't see it, I can't accept it. Well, that kind of logic doesn't get you very far. I mean, I would ask somebody like David Hume, do you believe Africa exists? Presumably, he's never traveled to Africa. I mean, there's all sorts of things we take on faith. And by faith, I mean the good biblical definition of faith, which is not believing something without any evidence. It's believing something based on somebody else's accurate recounting. So somebody goes to Africa, they come back, they tell me what Africa is like. I judge whether their response is trustworthy or not, and I accept it as knowledge. So I think that's part of how we get back to this, is say, empiricism, if you're saying that you won't believe it unless you see it with your own eyes or you touch it with your own hands, and there's a lot of things that you probably believe that you shouldn't, because people haven't been to Pluto, they haven't been to the outer planets, and yet I bet you if you ran into an empiricist like that, it would say, well, I can't believe in Jesus because these people are from 2,000 years ago and I haven't talked to them personally. They would spout out all this information about the outer planets. They've never been there. They've never seen them with their own eyes. They're taking it on faith. Good faith. I mean, I accept that evidence, too. But let's be honest and have a level playing field and say that there's a lot of information that even a strong empiricist like myself has to take on faith and say, well, I didn't observe it personally, but I find the account that I'm reading to be trustworthy, and I'll accept somebody else's observation of what they've seen.
1: Mike listens in Kansas City. Hi, Mike.
3: Yeah, hi, Pastor Wilkin, and I wish people listening would consider supporting Issues, et cetera. It's a great resource. And Pastor Ange, I wanted to thank you for the topic, and I do have a question for you, and I don't know if you've heard of this concept. It's called time dilation, and this is somewhat of a recent discovery. It has to do with how speed and gravity drag on time. I mean, for example, the global positioning satellites that are used orbiting the Earth, they have to have time compensators on board to compensate for the difference that their timepieces would reflect with their counterparts here on Earth. So my question is twofold. It has to do with, are we as Christians able to take new scientific discoveries such as time dilation and perhaps adjust the way we look at certain things scripturally, like, for example, the 24-hour day? And my example for this would be, if God is moving at an infinite rate of speed, then he would be everywhere at the same time. There would be no location problem, and also time would be completely frozen. There would be eternity. So when we speak of God, we're speaking of an extra-dimensional reality, in my opinion, that is revealed in the concept of time dilation. I wonder if you had any comments on that.
1: Mike, thanks for listening in Kansas City.
0: Well, in my very first chapter, actually, of my book, I think I mentioned general relativity, which is Einstein's theory that introduced the idea of time dilation, which has since been proved to be empirically verifiable. We've seen the effect. We use it every time we pull out our GPSs, as you mentioned. And quantum mechanics, of course, would be the other empirically verifiable theory. And both of them have actually shaken up the way science should look at religion. I've kind of like your example. I always remind people, though, that God is outside of creation, and so even the rules of general relativity don't apply to him. However, Jesus is within creation, and certainly quantum mechanics and general relativity have some interesting things to say about, you know, Jesus fulfilling his promise to be with us always, even in the Lord's Supper. Jason Lyle and some other scientists have done some interesting work on Genesis 1 and the days of creation, taking into account the idea of time dilation, but what they are basically interested in is the idea of all the light from the created light-giving objects reaching Earth on day 4, which has often been sort of a problem for people. So, well, how did the universe get so large? You know, planets and galaxies millions of light years away. They are developing a model of basically saying this would have been a problem until general relativity. And general relativity basically forces us to ask the question, did all the light arrive on planet Earth on day 4 on Earth, or is there some kind of cosmological day 4? And does Scripture suggest that we have to interpret it one way or the other? And their suggestion is Genesis is written for people on Earth. It would be a 24-hour day on Earth. But what's happening in the rest of the universe, and especially for things traveling at the speed of light, is an entirely different thing.
1: We'll take another break. When we come back, we're going to spend 10 more minutes. Open lines, Christianity and Science. Pastor Charles St. Onge is our guest. Still have time for your questions and your comments. 1-877-623-8773-MYIE. We're giving away a copy, actually more than one copy of this book, Five Things You Can Do to Appreciate Science and Love the Bible.

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1: Our Savior in Houston has deliberately included Issues Etc. as a significant part of our outreach ministry, and we regard every dollar that we've committed to this ministry is a dollar well spent in the extension of the kingdom of God, the proclamation of the Lord Jesus Christ, the demonstration that our Lord Jesus is not irrelevant to what's going on in the culture, that our historic biblical Lutheran theology is more urgently needed at this moment than at any other moment in history, and Issues Etc. is in the forefront of that movement.
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3: 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At Good Shepherd Lutheran Church, we offer Christ-centered word and sacrament ministry, inspirational liturgical worship services, and faithful preaching and teaching. 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We also have an excellent Christian preschool. We invite you to join us. Good Shepherd Lutheran Church, 2211 Tenbrook Road, Arnold, Missouri, 636-296-1292.
0: Does the theory of an old earth creation confess what the text of Scripture says about creation? I've written an article for the Fall Issues Etc. journal titled More Questions for Old Earth Creationists. You can read it by subscribing to the online Issues Etc. journal. Just look for the red subscription button on the right-hand column at issuesetc.org. In the Wittenberg Trail feature, Pastor David Ramirez details his journey from liberal Lutheranism to confessional Lutheranism. The online Issues Etc. journal.
4: Miracle stories become especially compelling when you set them in the pre-scientific religious context of the first century Roman Empire, decades after their supposed occurrence. You place a few miracle stories in some ancient books, and half the people on this earth think it a legitimate project to organize their lives around them. Does anyone else see a problem with that?
0: That's new atheist Sam Harris with his own particular conspiracy theory about how Christianity got started. Just people placing a few miracles in some ancient books and voila, Christianity. I'm Todd Wilkin. This is Issues Etc. We're talking Christianity and Science Open Lines. Pastor Charles St. Onge is our guest. He's ethnic mission developer for the Lutheran Church Missouri Synod. Before we go on, tell us just a little bit about what it means to do ethnic mission development, Pastor St. Onge.
5: Well, it's a very fancy title for a very simple thing, which is doing mission work, planting churches. The area of the world that I'll be going to really has no Lutheran church body, and so my job will be proclaiming the gospel and gathering together people around word and sacrament. It's really that simple. So there's going to be some other pastors that will be joining me, and if you want to learn more about it, you can go to my website, which is inthewayinthewayy.org. And you kind of follow our progress as we get ready to go overseas.
0: Folks, you can find out more about the projects that they are undertaking with ethnic mission development under the leadership of Pastor Charles St. Onge at our website, issuesetc.org, and a link to his blog, issuesetc.org. 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David listens in Fairview Heights, Illinois. Hi, David.
6: Hi. Appreciate you taking my call. I wondered if either of you had ever encountered Hank Hanegraaff's and maybe it's not his alone, but he espouses a theory that I believe he calls it the framework theory, where he basically is an old earth creationist, and he thinks that the key to this is that death actually did come into the world before Adam, chronologically at least. But since God beforehand knew that Adam would sin, he allowed death beforehand to obtain prior to Adam. Have you seen that by chance? I particularly asked that in conjunction with the current issues journal with the old age creationists.
0: Dave, thank you very much, and thanks for listening in Fairview Heights. What do you know about this? It is kind of classic old earth creationist of saying, well, we got to have death before sin in order for our model to work.
5: Well, and there you go. And you and I both have probably studied theories like this. Certainly there's a lot of people out there that accept them. But you start from something outside of Scripture, and then you attempt to apply other things from Scripture to that and ignore other parts of Scripture. So the question that always raises in my mind, and honestly, it raises it in the ears of agnostics too, and atheists that you're talking to, is, well, why accept one part of Scripture and not the other? How do you decide what are the parts that are accurate and the parts that aren't? I remember discussing this with an agnostic on the East Coast, and we were talking about Romans, where Paul identifies Christ as the new Adam and said, just as the sin came into the world through one man, so does the forgiveness of sins come through the new man. And he rejected both of those. He says, well, we know that, you know, there was no first man, there was no original Adam, and so sin couldn't have come into the world through him, so in what way can we talk about sin being forgiven by this new Adam? He rightly understood that once you throw out one part of Scripture, then it brings the rest of it into doubt. And so while I really appreciate what Hank has done in his ministry, and certainly I appreciate when I was kind of on a more liberal bent, now I've sort of progressed to say, if you're going to take that line, then you just open up all of Christianity for a lot of criticism.
0: Yeah, Hank means well, but I mean, yeah. Like most, I think that's probably to a person. The old earth creationists certainly mean well, but they just can't get their theory out of the text of Genesis. As hard as they try, they just can't do it. Let's see what Joshua in Southern Illinois says. I have an ethical question for Pastor St. Ange the next time you have him on the air. I was wondering if Pastor St. Ange would give his ethical perspective on the adoption of embryos, frozen or in vitro fertilization, by Christian couples who are themselves infertile or who just desire to avoid the destruction or experimentation on these human beings. In part three of your interview with him, he spoke of the unethical use of in vitro, and I wonder how he would apply Christian ethics to that situation. What are your thoughts there, Pastor?
5: Well, this is in part and parcel of, I think it's Operation Snowflake, the idea of adopting frozen embryos, and it's sort of the... What do you do once the horse is out of the barn? Well, you have to look after the horse. So I would say from an ethical perspective, I mean, adopting those frozen embryos, which are human beings, but frozen, and frozen figuratively and literally in development, I certainly see no ethical problem with that from Scripture, because Scripture guides us to look after all of life. What you do then with that frozen embryo could raise some concerns. I was speaking with somebody today who said, well, you know, would it be okay then to have those frozen embryos implanted in a surrogate mother to bring the baby to term? And I said, well, surrogate motherhood raises a whole sort of other questions. Who's the real mother? If you look at the laws across the states of the United States, they vary from saying making a contract with a surrogate mother is perfectly okay and enforceable by law. California says that. Other states say it's a felony. You do that, and you're going to go to jail. And as a Christian, that immediately raises in my mind the idea of natural law and that there's something a little bit, you know, fudgy about this. So the actual adopting of the frozen embryos, I think, is a good thing. But then what do we do with it? And I certainly think as Christians, we have to ask the question, why is this happening in the first place? This is not a good thing to be creating life and then freezing it. We wouldn't want that done to ourselves or our children. Why would we want it done to someone else's child?
0: From Facebook, Bill says, I would like to ask Pastor St. Ange his opinion on the proper manner of handling interactions with atheists who claim the reason for their unbelief is completely based on scientific evidence and then have no explanation for the origin of life. And when they do offer a theory, it's usually one such as life coming from other planets or developing spontaneously, theories that have no basis in scientific evidence. How best to handle, from a Christian perspective, those types of interactions? Love the show, and thank you very much, Bill, for listening. What are your thoughts there, Pastor St. Ange?
5: Well, I think you could see if this leads anywhere, say, well, the reason that I'm a Christian is entirely based on scientific evidence, too. So what's the tiebreaker? Here you're saying you've got good scientific reasons to not be a believer. I've got good scientific reasons to be a believer. So what's really going on? And that then gets you into the question of philosophy. It gets you into the question of how does one interpret the evidence? How does one interpret the existence of information in the DNA in our cells? How does one interpret the anthropic principle, the fact that we live in a universe where everything is so finely tuned for the supporting of life? That's what you've got to move things to. And I would recommend a book by Jason Lyle, mentioned him before, called The Ultimate Proof of Creation. Now, he admits freely, he's a good Christian, that, you know, it's not proof per se, because if we could prove everything, we'd be admitting that there isn't a fall into sin and we don't require the scriptures. But what he does basically say is, when you're talking with somebody who takes that line, that science has proven everything for me, point out, first of all, why is it possible to do science, which is basically, as we've talked about before, a Christian underpinning that allows us to do science. Secondly, what makes you think that you can trust your mind to rationally evaluate the evidence and lead you to this conclusion? People don't stop to ask that question anymore. We just don't have a lot of skeptics left in the world. Why do I have a brain that can reason? Because if the universe is just an accident and life is just an accident, then maybe we're not really reasoning at all, and maybe it's all an illusion. The Bible tells me it's not, and that's why I'm able to make scientific conclusions.
0: Real quickly, with only about a minute here, what probably is most pressing among our listeners are kind of the question about the kids. Parents who say, look, my kids are going to school and they're being exposed to this, or in the culture they're being exposed to this, this scientism, this presuppositions about the origins of life in the universe. What's the best thing I can do as a Christian parent to help my kids understand it and understand where it's wrong?
5: A, know what your children are being taught. Find out. Get their textbooks. B, ask your kids what they're learning in their own words. Tell, you know, and keep that line of communication open. And then C, constantly ask them the question, how do you know that? Because that will simultaneously create in them a true scientific mind, because good science is an answer to that question, how do we know things? And secondly, it's really going to help them sort out what we know that is true and what we know that is just a conjecture or an idea. So those three things.
0: Pastor Charles St. Onge is ethnic mission developer for the Lutheran Church of Missouri Synod. 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
5: It's been a real pleasure. Thank you so much.
0: Joshua in Southern Illinois, send us your mailing address, if you would, talkback@issuesetc.org. 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Tomorrow on Issues Etc., we'll have Pastor Ted Giese review the movie The Wolverine. We'll talk with Molly Ziegler-Hemingway about media coverage of religion angles to the Navy Yard's shooting rampage. And we'll play Issues Etc., Soundbite of the Week. That's tomorrow on Issues Etc. I think the basic question that he just raised there, how did you come up with that? How do you know that? It's not only the best question to ask, whether it's your kids or someone you're debating with over issues of science and religion, or an atheist or a skeptic, or a fellow Christian who's gone off the rails saying, look, I just can't accept what the Bible has to say anything anymore. Where did you get that idea? How do you know that? That's not an unsafe question to ask for a Christian. In fact, points us right back in the right direction. I'm Todd Wilkin. I'll talk with you tomorrow. 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
0: 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Well, it's going to happen this week. A couple days from now, 200 years. That's how old he would be had he lived. Of course, he didn't. It's telling that the man who propagated and popularized a theory of evolution was, at least by his own account, a victim of his own system. The system is, in fact, that death runs everything, blind chance and death. It's more a system of failure and occasional success than anything directed. Has Darwinism helped us? Not only socially, people point to movements in the 20th and 21st century that can be linked to Darwinism as a philosophy. What about science? What about what it claims to be as its proper home? Has Darwinism, evolutionary Darwinism, helped science? For the next half hour, we'll be talking with Dr. Michael Behe, professor of biochemistry at Lehigh University in Pennsylvania, senior fellow for the Discovery Institute's Center for Culture, Science and Culture, and he's author of the book Darwin's Black Box. You can join us as well, 1-877-623-6943, 1-877-623-MY-IE, and our in-studio email address on this Monday, the 9th of February, issuesetcstudio@gmail.com, issuesetcstudio@gmail.com. Dr. Behe, welcome back.
9: Thanks very much. It's great to be with you, Todd.
0: Has evolutionary Darwinism been good for the discipline of science?
9: It's certainly been mixed. If I had to say anything, I'd say it's been a net negative. It was an interesting idea that Darwin had, but since science seems to be stuck on trying to fit everything into Darwin's framework, inevitably you put things in there that shouldn't have been in there. One good recent example is that for a couple decades, people thought that much of the human genome and the genome of other organisms too, that the most of it was junk because they didn't understand what it was doing, and so they said, well, evolution, you expect waste and you expect things not to work and so on. So maybe 10% of our genes our genome works and the other 90% doesn't. And now we're just finding out that was misleading, that, in fact, the parts that we thought were junk turn out to be control regions, where the control regions tell the genes when to turn on and turn off and how strongly to turn on and all sorts of important things. And that's just one example.
0: You once believed in Darwinian evolution. Why did you change your mind?
9: Yes, I did. I believed in it because that's what I was taught in school and in grade school, high school, college, graduate school, and so on. And I had no reason to think that, you know, my teachers didn't know what they were saying. But when I was in the late 1980s, when I was an associate professor already at Lehigh University, I read a book called Evolution of Theory in Crisis by a man named Michael Denton, who's a geneticist, and he was working in Australia at the time. And he was also an agnostic. He had no particular philosophical reasons to doubt Darwinism or theological reasons. But nonetheless, he was tired of hearing Darwinists claim, you know, pretty much everything for their theory when he saw very, very large problems with it, problems that affected really fundamental issues. And I was really startled by reading that book because I had never heard any scientist say that there were problems with Darwin's theory. I thought there were none. After I finished the book, I found that a large part of the way that I thought the world worked was based on not on really solid evidence, but on sociological factors, because that's what we were supposed to think. And that kind of made me mad. And so from then on, I began to pay very close attention to questions about evolution and eventually decided that Darwinism did not live up to its billing.
0: You spent a lot of time talking and writing about systems, especially at the biochemical level, that are, in your term, irreducibly complex. Would you explain that to us at the lowest level of the lay understanding, so we can understand exactly what irreducible complexity is and why it is so crucial in a critique of Darwinian evolution?
9: Sure. Irreducible complexity is a fancy phrase, but it stands for a very simple concept. It just means that you've got some machine or something that performs a function, but the machine needs a number of different parts all working together and with each other to perform the function. And if you take one or more of the parts away, then it doesn't work anymore. And one example I like from our everyday life, which I think gets across the concept, is a mechanical mousetrap. You know, a mousetrap that you get at a grocery store, a hardware store or something, generally has 5-6 parts. It's got a spring, a metal spring with extended ends, and one of the ends sticks across another piece called the hammer, which is the piece that strikes the mouse, and you got to kind of cock the hammer back, and there's another metal piece called the holding bar, which stabilizes it, and then you got to put the end of the holding bar into another piece called the catch to stabilize that until the mouse comes along. And if any of these things are missing, the mouse trap doesn't work. Now, the relevance of this to Darwinian evolution is that we have found things like the mouse trap in life, especially at the molecular and cellular level of life that was really completely unknown to Darwin. Darwin and his contemporaries thought that the cell was a simple little piece of jelly, kind of protoplasm, it was called. But now, in the past 100 years or so, we found that the cell is literally filled with machines made out of molecules, and machines that make the mousetrap look very, very simple. Now, Darwin's theory says you've got to improve an organism or a system by very gradual changes over long periods of time, step by very, very tiny step, because he knew that you improve things too rapidly and in big leaps, it would look a whole lot like something other than a random change was taking place. It would look like it was a directed change. But if you have an irreducibly complex system like a mousetrap, it's extremely difficult to see how you could put something like that together step by tiny step. Rather, something like that points to a mechanism having been conceived of in advance and put together with a purpose in mind.
0: So, in other words, and this seems to be kind of not just a minor weakness in the theory, but perhaps an Achilles heel to the theory, it seems that Darwinian evolution, especially as it's taught at the popular level, depends upon people just kind of gestalting the changes between in organisms and not really sitting down to explain what was there before this was there and what did it do if it couldn't do what it does now without all the parts. Have I put it clearly enough?
9: Yeah, that's exactly right. People, notoriously, Darwinists have vivid imaginations, and you know, imagining Dr. Jekyll morphing into Mr. Hyde was child's play compared to what folks who believe in Darwin's theory think they can do. But they never actually put numbers on these things. They never actually do experiments to show that these are realistic stories that they tell. And so students are learning that evolution happened by this means of random change and selection but they're not learning that it's pretty much an assumption. It's based on the assumption that evolution had to happen by random changes, because there's nothing to direct it, nothing beyond matter and energy which would be able to shape things.
0: We're talking with Dr. Michael Behe. He's professor of biochemistry at Lehigh University in Pennsylvania, senior fellow for the Discovery Institute's Center for Science and Culture. He's author of the book Darwin's Black Box. Of course, later this week, a lot of people will be celebrating the 200th anniversary of Darwin and the 150th anniversary of his landmark publication, The Origin of Species. We'll talk more about Darwinian evolution on the other side of this break. We have information, by the way, on the Discovery Institute and on Dr. Behe's book, Darwin's Black Box, at our website, issuesetc.org, issuesetc.org. 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Tomorrow on the program, we'll talk to Dr. Lewis Brighton about eternal life. Well, when we come back, so, if I am to believe that from the incredibly simple, and not just simple, the random, the chaotic, there emerges, given enough time, enough energy and matter, and enough failures, systems that are full of information, the human genome. Just one example. Systems that are highly complex and organized, but to believe that they are self-organized. When I look around in the world, I find nothing that organizes itself blindly without some kind of a direction. Information doesn't seem to arise randomly out of non-information. It just doesn't seem to pass the smell test with me, this notion of Darwinian evolution. We'll talk more about all those issues on the other side of this break. Dr. Michael Behe is our guest.

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4: Dust in the wind. All we are is dust in the wind. All we are
1: is dust. Welcome back. We're talking about Darwinian evolution on Issues Etc. I'm Todd Wilkin. Dr. Michael Behe is our guest. He's professor of biochemistry at Lehigh University in Pennsylvania, senior fellow for the Discovery Institute Center for Science and Culture, and author of the book Darwin's Black Box. Dr. Behe, the smell test, it just doesn't seem to pass it for me, especially with regard to the subject of information. That is, Darwin would have us believe that not just information, but highly complex information, almost staggeringly complex information, has simply happened rather than come from some other system of information. Am I onto something here in my suspicions about this?
5: Yeah, I certainly think you're exactly right. But, you know, we shouldn't blame poor Darwin himself for all of this, because you have to remember he wrote in the 19th century when nobody had heard of DNA and cells were thought to be little simple pieces of gelatinous material, and the molecular and cellular basis of life was unknown. Watson and Crick hadn't discovered DNA and the genetic code and all the sorts of rich information-bearing structures in the cell that we now know are there. But now that we have discovered them, you'd think it would call for a very strong reevaluation of Darwin's theory. But in some sort of inertia in the scientific community, that theory has just been applied, even though the basis of it has disappeared, and I think the real problem is that any other alternative, which would likely explain the data, is really unacceptable, because science doesn't want information to really come and be put into life, or at least many scientists don't. Scientists study nature's laws and matter and energy and so on, and they want everything to be able to fit into their discipline. So even the most stunningly complex and sophisticated machinery, such as is found in the cell, is shoehorned into this theory that explains, you know, with this very simple idea of there's a random change and and that helps an organism, and over time that builds up life. But I'm with you. It does not smell very good at all.
1: We're told that if we were to permit even an alternative to be taught alongside Darwin's theory, or for Darwin's theory, such as it is among us today, to be critiqued in a serious way in the classroom, that we would have to give up teaching things like biology, because you can't teach biology unless you have Darwin's theory underpinning it. Is this true?
5: Well, no, that's just a scare tactic, in my humble opinion. It's like telling somebody if you vote for a higher minimum wage, then the country will turn communist or some such thing. Biology advanced without regard to Darwin's theory. The discovery of DNA, the discovery of the genetic code, the discovery of little machines in the cell, little outboard motors that power cells around, and so on. That was not predicted by Darwin's theory. It's not explained by Darwin's theory. At best, people try to kind of put all of this information, stuff it into the framework of Darwin's theory, but it certainly was no help. And if we changed our ideas of how such things came about, we would be much better off in biology than we are now.
1: How much of Darwin's original thought and theory has survived till today among those who still teach it?
5: Well, simply the idea that that random changes can sometimes benefit people, and if that's the case, then natural selection means that the benefit will ensure that the offspring of this lucky mutant will do better than others of its species and therefore prosper and increase in the population. And actually that does happen, on occasion, but it's only for very minor changes in pre-existing biological systems. For example, the development of antibiotic resistance by some bacteria and even in humans, the development of mutations like sickle cell anemia mutation, can be explained nicely by Darwin's theory, but it's like explaining that your car can be made to go faster and can be more aerodynamically shaped if you broke off the mirrors. If you break off the mirrors, that doesn't explain how your car got there in the first place. And if you change hemoglobin in people with sickle cell anemia so that it gunks up when a malarial parasite invades the red blood cell, that's interesting, but it doesn't tell you how hemoglobin got there in the first place. So Darwin's theory is important in a sense, and it does explain some things that are medically very important to us, but it does not explain how life can be built up in the first place.
1: Is there a chink in the armor that is kind of plated over science in the last 100 years or so? Is there, or 200 years, is there a kind of a light at the end of the tunnel for those who are saying there is an alternative to this and we're really not doing ourselves any favors by continually trying to hitch our wagon to this star?
5: Well, I think there is, and I'm actually very optimistic, at least in the long run, that biologists and scientists in general will realize that we've been barking up the wrong tree for a long time. And the reason is that the data simply are pointing more and more strongly away from randomness and more towards design or purpose in life. The elegant molecular machinery that I wrote about in Darwin's Black Box 12 years ago has not gotten any simpler. And in the meantime, new systems of great complexity have been discovered that we didn't expect and that we can't explain at this point. So I think in the long run, the data will force people to look at things differently. In the short run, it seems to be a matter of politics and sociology, but not in the long run.
1: I'm sure that there'll be a lot of media coverage Thursday at the 200th anniversary of Charles Darwin's birthday. What do we need to be able to tell our neighbors, coworkers, family members about Darwin's theory of evolution with about a minute here?
5: Well, I think we should tell them that for a 19th century theory, Darwin came up with something very interesting, and that his theory does explain some things, but as for the mystery of life and how life got here, he was unable to explain that, even though he wanted to, and that it looks like in biology, as well as in other scientific areas like physics and astronomy and so on, that to explain the nature of our universe and life, we have to go beyond the universe, that scientific results are pointing beyond nature as for an explanation.
1: Dr. Michael Behe is professor of biochemistry at Lehigh University in Pennsylvania. He's senior fellow for the Discovery Institute Center for Science and Culture, and he's author of the book Darwin's Black Box. Dr. Behe, thanks for being our guest.
5: Always my pleasure. Thank you.
1: Tomorrow on Issues Etc., we'll discuss eternal life. Dr. Lewis Brighton will be our guest. There isn't enough time. There just isn't. There's not enough time for Darwin's theory to play itself out and do what he says it was able to do. There wasn't enough time, even when in those days they were thinking of a much younger universe, and then scientists seem to think that the universe is much older. Well, if it is, it's still not enough time. I heard a scientist talking the other day saying, no, but there's a loophole that saves it all, because the universe itself is infinite in its expanse. And since it is, by definition, infinite, there must be, if not enough time, at least enough space for somewhere something to have happened that would lead to something looking like what Darwin has said. The problem is it happened here. And there are better explanations for the complexity, the intelligence, the design, the purpose that we find around us in the world every single day. And I'm optimistic, too, because honest scientific pursuit, looking closer and closer, smaller and smaller, larger and larger at the world of life around us, will with each ramping up of the scale or down of the scale find more and more the fingerprints of not only intelligence and not only design, but of a creator. And sooner or later, overwhelmed with the facts, overwhelmed with the data, the information that they find, I think sooner or later, honesty will actually prevail. And Darwin, perhaps useful for a time and in a limited scope, will take his place among the other theorists who've had bright ideas, interesting ideas, but ultimately ideas that failed to explain what they claimed to explain. I'm Todd Wilkin. Talk with you again tomorrow. Thanks for listening to Issues Etc.
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6: For me and for countless other Christians, Holy Week and Easter are times for reflection and renewal. We remember the grace of an awesome God who loves us so deeply that he gave us his only Son.
7: We're at a point now where Christianity is able to be authentic, And Christianity is able to be authentically strange.
8: What's needed at this point is for people to stand up to the bullies and then to make their case with regards to their convictions regarding same-sex marriage.
9: My religion as a Christian is highly spiritual, and my spirituality as a Christian is highly religious, and this is the best of both worlds.
10: Hello, my name is Dario, and I want to say that active duty soldiers absolutely love issues, etc.
1: Sometimes you don't notice that something is missing, and if it's missing long enough, you may not even realize that it was ever there in the first place. Sometimes you don't notice something until it is missing, and lately, more and more Christians have noticed that there is something missing on Sunday morning, something that used to be there, whether their experience tells them that it used to be there or not. Sin. The topic, the accusation, the names of sins that you and I do, all these sins of thought, word, and deed. What has become of sin on Sunday morning? Why are so many churches really without sin? Not sinless, but without the mention of sin on Sunday morning. There's a lot of talk about God's love, a lot of very affirming things being said and done. But where did sin go, and why is it being neglected in Christian worship? Greetings and welcome to Issues Etc. live this Wednesday afternoon. It's April the 23rd. I'm Todd Wilkin. Thanks for tuning us in. A conversation here in the first hour with Dr. Cornelius Plantinga about the neglect of sin in Christian worship. In the second hour of the program, Dr. Adam Francisco joins us. We'll be responding to the Muslim view of Jesus, focusing on his deity. You might be surprised to find out that the Muslim view of Jesus is not that different than the one you heard yesterday here on Issues Etc. that was being pronounced by Dr. Bart Ehrman, a liberal Bible scholar. By the way, tomorrow on the program, we will be responding to Dr. Bart Ehrman. Dr. John Wark Montgomery will be our guest. In the last half hour of Issues Etc. today, Chris Roseborough will be our guest of Fighting for the Faith. We'll talk about a Canadian church that is holding a worship services in a strip club, a gentleman's club. We all know what happens there. At least we think we know what happens there. What about Christian worship? Should it happen there? We'll see what Chris thinks about that in the last half hour of Issues Etc. Joining us to talk about the neglect of sin in Christian worship, Dr. Cornelius Plantinga. He's Senior Research Fellow at the Calvin Institute for Christian Worship and author of the book, Not the Way It's Supposed to Be, A Breviary of Sin. Dr. Plantinga, thank you very much for being our guest. Welcome to Issues Etc.
11: Thank you, Todd.
1: Martin Luther's, I guess it's a famous quote of his. It comes from his great Galatians commentary where he says, the proverb has it, that hunger is the best cook. The law makes afflicted consciences hungry for Christ. Christ tastes good to them. Is Luther onto something not only in his own day, but onto something when it comes to Christian worship in America today?
11: I certainly think so. One of the reasons that we have something of a crisis in evangelical worship these days is that there's no credible presentation of the need for a Savior. There's praise of the Savior and worship of the Savior, but no coherent and persistent account of why we need one. So I think there's been a real loss in the sense of the holiness of God. We've got the love of God, but the sense of the holiness of God, and therefore a loss of the sense of what it is to grieve God, and the loss, accordingly, of the sense of grace.
1: What accounts for this, at least according to your observation? Why is it that so many churches, if not avoiding the mention

0: Governor Ron DeSantis, Molly Hemingway, Megan Basham, Aaron Holley, Robert Spencer, and pastors Matt Harrison, Brian Wolfmiller, and Will Wheaton will be speaking at the 2026 Issues Etc. Making the Case Conference. 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
1: And suspect that seekers are going to be hard to attract if messages and worship are not unrelievedly cheerful. So afraid of putting off seekers, afraid of putting off doubters, many preachers and many worship planners are just avoiding the topic of sin almost altogether. You do get misery, you get some talk of our brokenness and whatnot, but not of our law-breaking, God-grieving sin. And I think the seeker phenomenon is part of the mix. I think another part of the mix is that we live in North America, in which in the last couple of decades we've been sliding into a no-fault culture where tolerance is really the only virtue and intolerance the only vice. We've had now, starting in the 70s, I heard it already in the early 70s, all that talk about if it's right for you, do it. If it's wrong for you, don't. As if each of us is the arbiter of what is right and wrong instead of the law of God. So moral relativism has been creeping into the culture, and it has seeped into a lot of churches as well. And then I think part of it is also a desire on the part of many not to induce shame, not to induce guilt of feeling that people already have lives that are shame-inducing and guilt-inducing, and what they need on Sunday is to be told how much God loves them. And they do need to be told how much God loves them. But part of the genius and the inspiration of the love of God is that God loves sinners. So at least in those three ways, the culture has been getting into our churches and the desire for success in attracting seekers.
2: So I want to look at both of those in a little more detail, if you would. It sounds like what you're saying on the second point is that the church has permitted its message to be co-opted by essentially, it's one thing to comfort sinners. I think that's what they say they're doing. But what it sounds like they're really doing is personal affirmation.
1: We've had a self-esteem movement in the United States in which, kids get trophies for showing up. Everybody goes home with a ribbon. The idea is that you have to always be pumping up people's egos lest they lose pressure. And when that gets into the church, then anything that sounds like judgment, wrath, sorrow, starts to look out of place. So that's part of the picture as well.
2: And then on the other aspect of it, the kind of addiction to success, to numbers, you point out something that I'm surprised someone has the courage to do it, because it is so pervasive, it is so influential on what Sunday morning looks like in many churches, even denominational churches, and that is the Christian Copyright Licensing International, the CCLI, as it's known in shorthand. What have you discovered in looking at what they are providing, sometimes in part, sometimes in whole, to many Christian congregations?
1: One of the really two things that stand out to me. One is that there is a great deal of praise of God without any recital of the divine acts. So nothing about why we are praising God, we just do it. Whereas in Scripture, you often get, for example, in the Psalms, you often get a recital of God's mighty acts and then praise. Second thing is that these songs almost never include real penitence. They are thankful, they are full of praise. Sometimes they're full of awe, but they do not give us real reason to revel in God's grace by confession of sin. And confession of sin in general, not just in songs, is

0: belonged to a confessionally reformed denomination, and decades ago we had the law of God, then we had confession of sin, then we had assurance of pardon. I would say that now, in the churches I visit, that part of the service is present only 10 to 15% of the time.
1: Wow. That kind of raises something here. Our listeners might assume that you're simply talking about the extreme of the spectrum, say the Joel Osteen, who will tell you, I don't talk about sin because people need to be told that God loves them anyway. But you're not talking about the Joel Osteens or the Joel Osteen wannabes. You're talking about denominational, as you said, confessionally reformed congregations.
0: Yeah. I get around among evangelical churches and confessionally reformed congregations. There are some congregations that are still classic in confession of sin, law of God, confession of sin, assurance of pardon. But the number has been steadily declining, and I would say nowadays no more than about 15% of the churches I visit have a service of reconciliation.
1: I come from a confessionally Lutheran standpoint, and we are witnessing exactly the same thing. Perhaps the percentages are a little different, but we have historically on Sunday morning begun with, immediately after the invocation of the triune name, a confession of sins, an explicit corporate confession of sins, and that's even in congregations that actually still practice private confession and absolution, and then an explicit absolution there. In fact, the service is not even really said to begin properly until after that happens. And I've been alarmed, Dr. Platinga, how many Lutherans for whom this is not just a matter of, well, this is how we like to worship, but this is the way that it is put forth in our confessions, our historic confessions, are willing to set it aside. What's the pressure that's bringing about this change?
0: A lot of influence from a feel-good culture, a self-affirmation culture, a self-esteem culture, a fear of sounding or being judgmental, a kind of relentless self-affirmation, I think, is probably the main ingredient. And it just sounds like such a downer to many people to start by humbling yourself before God, confessing that you are a sinner, that you desperately need God's grace. It may even be that people don't think of themselves in that way so much anymore, except that they do know that there is terrible wrongdoing in society, and they see it in the news media and on the web. But for some reason, churches have gotten out of the picture when it comes to naming wrongdoing. Journalists still do it. TV dramas still do it. But for some reason, churches have gotten a little cowardly on this point. And by the way, I think this is not only spiritually really a wrong move. I think it's even emotionally and psychologically a wrong move. There is nothing psychologically healthier than taking out the garbage. And when we have done it, when we have been honest and straight that we are sinners, and then appreciate anew the grace of God that loved us while we were still sinners, that is for a Christian psychologically and emotionally so healthy to do.
1: We're talking about the neglect of sin in Christian worship on this Wednesday afternoon, April the 23rd. Dr. Cornelius Platinga is our guest, Senior Research Fellow at the Calvin Institute for Christian Worship and author of the book, Not the Way It's Supposed to Be, A Breviary of Sin. We'll be right back. I noticed an irony there, a little irony about pop culture getting sin better than the church. We'll be right back.

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5: Welcome back to Issues Etc. I'm Todd Wilkin. We're talking about the neglect of sin in Christian worship. Dr. Cornelius Plantinga is our guest. Before the break, I thought I heard you point out an irony here. I thought I heard you say that in a lot of ways, pop culture has a firmer handle on sin and its consequences in the lives of sinners than many Christian churches.
6: Hollywood producers don't go to church, so they haven't yet discovered that the topic of sin is passé. They show wrongdoing, and then they show wrongdoing satisfyingly punished. That's a lot clearer portrayal of how the Bible looks at right and wrong than you find in a lot of churches.
5: From the Lutheran perspective, we have, and I'm sure that it's shared by many of the Reformed as well, we have as axiomatic that God's Word is both law and gospel, but that especially the gospel is nonsense apart from the law. What has the gospel become in churches that are no longer willing to broach the subject of sin, much less, not just sin in general, but the sin of those to whom they are preaching?
6: Well, you can't. The gospel is essentially a gospel of grace, of undeserved favor, that God loves even sinners and has made provision for them to be atoned for if they believe the gospel. That whole mechanism, that whole apparatus of sin, grace, gospel, just gets chopped off when the sin part is missing. Now what you've got is dressing a wound that hasn't been closed. Now you've just got a papering over of what the real problem is without any healthy cleansing. And I think that that procedure can make people a little bit edgy and depressed because they haven't really named the problem and are getting artificial reassurance.
5: You used the term, and I heard you use it just a few minutes ago, unrelievedly cheerful. What do you mean by that? And it, that seems to be another facet of this, that it's not just the message, but it's also the tone that the church takes with those who come in on Sunday morning, and the tone that the church is willing to take with the world.
6: Right. 40% of the Psalms are Psalms of lament. You would never guess that from a lot of the singing and preaching in many contemporary evangelical and confessional churches. Not only is the confession of sin missing and the demands of the law missing, what's also missing is lament of human misery, of sorrow, of darkness. The psalmists end up their laments in praise, but not before they actually get down and dirty with God and remind God of all the trouble in their lives. The trouble is discouraging, and because we want the mood to be upbeat in church worship, it's not only the discussion of sin and the confession of it that's missing, but also real lament.
5: These things take time, of course. You can't simply demand people. Nothing's more annoying than walking into a room and having someone demand that you be cheerful. So have the churches that have compromised in this way learned the kind of the subtle art of manipulating body, mind, spirit, emotions to achieve, in the end, that sense of bliss or cheerfulness that people are not naturally prone to, given that they generally get beat up in their lives? In other words, have these churches become master manipulators in a worst-case scenario?
6: In a worst-case scenario, there's undoubtedly some manipulation going on. I think if I give worship planners and preachers the benefit of the doubt, I think there's also just a lot of confusion, a kind of mindless going along with the streams of contemporary culture, not stopping to reflect on whether our worship practices actually reflect how Scripture works, how the Psalms work, what Paul's big themes are, what the Gospel's big problem solution is. So there may be some manipulation, but I think there's also just a lot of superficiality and confusion.
5: You say that this tendency to eschew sin as a topic and as something to be addressed in the teaching, preaching, and worship life of the congregation is actually consistent with the theology of many evangelical churches. You're not the first to make that observation, but what do you mean by that?
6: Well, David Wells has, over the last 15 or 20 years, written six books on the topic of evangelical loss of the sense of God's holiness. It used to be that we heard at least as much about God's holiness as about God's love. God's holiness is God's terrifying moral purity, God's apartness from human evil. In the Scriptures, you know, there are passages in which the priests have to back away from the altar because God is glowing too hot that day, a sense that God is unapproachable in light, that we would be like a moth in a flame if we got too close to God. That whole sense that meeting God would be less like coffee with a friend and more like getting electrocuted, that whole sense of God's holiness has largely evaporated. I think I haven't heard it in church probably in 25 or 30 years. But it's there in Scripture, and it's one of the reasons that sinners need to confess sin to a God who sees right through us, and it's largely gone.
5: I think a lot of these this shift away from sin was originally done with kind of the following thinking here, and it goes together with what you mentioned before about kind of the seeker-friendly model, and that is, look, we will get around to that subject of sin, but we don't want to turn people off. So, at least initially, we will keep it light, keep it cheerful. I'd call it a bait and switch, Dr. Platinga, but sometimes, or maybe, the switch has never come. What do you think?
6: Yeah. I think there is some reason to think that people meant eventually to get around to talking of sin. I myself, when I was a young evangelist, had to really push myself to think of ways to talk intelligently about sin while also hoping to evangelize the neighborhood, and eventually did find some strategies, but I felt the pressure to soften and to, you know, promised myself that I'd get around to the topic later. And I think there's been a fair amount of that, just as you surmise. I will say that a couple of the really prominent preachers these days, I'm thinking of Timothy Keller, for example, in New York, seem to have no problem drawing worshipers while also talking frankly about human sin and evil. So it's not that it can't be done, it's just that it's got to be done with a real pastoral sensitivity, with obvious honesty, with an obvious psychological sense that when you talk about sinners, you are including yourself. It can be done, and people who are avoiding it for fear of putting off seekers simply haven't thought hard enough about ways to be honest and also to be unmistakably credible as a representative of the gospel.
5: This is not a new concern. This is a concern I mentioned the 16th century reformer Martin Luther earlier, who at one period in his career as a reformer dealt with what he called the antinomians. He had some very harsh words for them, but was he also prescient in the sense that is this shift that we've been talking about here, can it result in a kind of crass antinomianism?
6: I think so. An antinomian is a person who is either deliberately or indeliberately unconscious of the demands of God's law. And, of course, that goes right along with the whole picture. If we don't really want to know what God requires of us, if we don't know that God requires these things of us unmistakably and absolutely, and if we don't understand that God requires these things of us, certain ways of living, because they are not only right but also healthy, eventually the whole apparatus of sin, guilt, shame, and then the whole meaning of grace and of good news and of gospel, it all starts to crumble. So yes, a failure to be conscious of the law of God is a part of the picture. And as I said earlier, in the service of reconciliation that I've been familiar with for many decades in Reformed churches, it always started with a reading of the law of God. That's gone. That's just gone.
5: Well, let's pick it up there on the other side of the break. We're talking about the neglect of sin in Christian worship. It's Wednesday afternoon, April the 23rd. Dr. Cornelis Plantinga is our guest, senior research fellow at the Calvin Institute for Christian Worship. What's replaced the law then? If these churches don't want to talk about sin, and of course, you talk about the law, you're going to get sin talk. If you don't want to do sin talk, what's replaced the law in churches that avoid sin talk in Christian worship? We'll answer that question on the other side of the break. And then what happens when you've tried all the seven principles and six steps and 10 ideas, all the recipes, and you still failed? We'll answer that question too. Stay tuned.

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0: Welcome back to Issues Etc. I'm Todd Wilkin. We're talking about the neglect of sin in Christian worship. Dr. Cornelius Plantinga is our guest. He's author of the book, Not the Way It's Supposed to Be, A Breviary of Sin. You know where the language of sin is often found. It's deeply embedded. It's beautiful language. It's convicting language. It's biblical language. It's in the hymnody of the church. Now, when you abandon the traditional hymnody of the church, guess what? You may run the risk. You might likely lose that language too, that language of sin. And, well, we're talking about what that the results of that will be. Now, making the case for classical Christian hymnody, Pastor Will Wheaton is going to be doing just that at the Issues Etc. Making the Case Conference, Friday, June the 13th and Saturday, June the 14th, right here in Collinsville, Illinois. We just passed 130 registrants for our conference. Last year, I think we had about 230, and we're hoping to get closer to 300. Still plenty of room and plenty of time for you to register for the Issues Etc. Making the Case Conference. 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Ask for Craig. Ask him about the 2014 Issues Etc. Making the Case Conference, Friday, June the 13th, Saturday, June the 14th. In addition to Pastor Wheaton, there'll be Craig Parton, Pastor Matt Harrison, Chris Roseborough of Fighting for the Faith, who will be with us in about a half hour here, Pastor Jonathan Fisk of Worldview Everlasting, and Dr. Alvin Schmidt. Looking forward to seeing you there the 13th and 14th of June. Dr. Cornelius, I'm wondering, if you take something away, as they say, nature abhors a vacuum, so does the nature of Christian worship. If you take away the preaching of the law that goes along with the language of sin, what has replaced the law in those churches that avoid sin talk in Christian worship?
1: I think what's taking its place, if there is something taking its place, some of the time there's nothing taking its place. You're just getting praise songs, worship songs, a message, and out the door. But when there is something taking its place, anything close to it, what you're getting is 10 steps to healthy living in Christ, 5 steps to reaching your full potential in Christ, 6 steps in becoming a more beautiful Christian. So you're getting recipes instead of law, and the recipes are generally about self-improvement.
0: What is the message for the person who says, Pastor, I've tried the 10 steps, the 6 steps, the 7 principles, I've tried them all, and I always fall short of them? What then is the church's message to them if the church is still eschewing sin?
1: That is a very, very adroit question. I think what the church is unconsciously doing is preaching a cruel gospel, namely a gospel of self-help. Do these things and you will live, and people can't do them. And of course, they then fall into despair, or if they think they can do them, they fall into pride, and then you get the constant oscillation between pride and despair that only confession and good news can correct. Calvin liked to say, without confession and good news, we sinners do not have repose. One of his favorite words, you get repose only after confession and gospel.
0: Is there a subtle form of this that may be equally dangerous? And I'm thinking here, and it's a kind of a popular thing in Reform circles. It's a little popular in Lutheran circles as well. And that is, I call it kind of a subtle form of antinomianism, where it is, look, people, and this is how the line usually goes. People live every day in their workaday worlds under rules and impositions. They already know the law. They already know that they're sinners. They don't need the church to tell them that. They've been convinced of that already. What they need is simply to have the chains broken and be set free by the gospel. Is that a similar form of this?
1: I think so. I was with a whole bunch of journalists last month in Miami, and one of them was suggesting, because I talked about Whatever Became of Sin, 2014 edition, and one of them suggested just what you said, namely that a lot of people feel knocked around during the week, and on Sunday they don't want to be knocked around again, so what they're listening for is simply reassurance. I think I ought to be sensitive to the fact that a number of people come to church feeling battered and wounded. I think that's a reality, and I think no preacher or worship planner can be unmindful of it. But what that means to me is not that the basis of our rejoicing in the gospel has to be razored away. What it means is that if I talk about sin with battered people, I talk about it with great pastoral sensitivity and awareness. Pastoral sensitivity and awareness is not equivalent to just being quiet about what's wrong with us as human beings. It just means that a lot of our body language and our tone of voice is going to be one of entreaty and understanding rather than of accusation.
0: So it would be kind of that apostolic pleading with the Pauline, pleading with you, be reconciled to God. But
1: right.
0: But that reconciliation must recognize the reality, the present reality of sin.
1: It must. And I think that's a very good way to put it, that St. Paul was very mindful of the sins of his churches. He named them. Some of the time, it's quite remarkable what he reveals had been going on among them, brawling, for example. But his word of grace is a word that stands strong against what has been ailing us and as the healing touch of God. So, yes, I think Paul's entreaties would be a very good model.
0: Have you noticed something else here? Is this eschewing sin? Does it come along with a less willingness to be, and I don't use this term in a derogatory way, be dogmatic?
1: Oh, yes. Dogma has been missing and has become something of a unpleasant word in a lot of Christian circles. Because, of course, dogma is official church teaching, and official church teaching requires recognition and acceptance. So dogmatic preaching of a kind that is straightforward and clear and propositional has been eclipsed first by much more narrative preaching and then by recipe preaching and by all kinds of preaching. But the clear explanation of justification by faith or of humankind's need of their Savior is much less common than it used to be.
0: How do we break the addiction to success or to numbers that, as you have said, at least in part, lurks behind the church's willingness to set sin aside?
1: I don't think that any of us has a recipe for it. I think there's going to have to be some God Almighty, Holy Ghost revival that will shake people and get them once more to be aware of what our actual situation is. You know, C.S. Lewis said that in wartime, anybody can see that we are in danger. In peacetime, it takes a real prophet to see it. And we are in peacetime where the church is concerned and people aren't seeing what the actual human predicament is, and I'm afraid it's going to take something awe-inducing to shake us up.
0: You mentioned the parallel course of our society, a no-fault society, a society, I think you said, where the only virtue is tolerance and the only vice is intolerance or judgment. We can see, in purely social, political terms, where that's headed. It's a voracious monster that is never satisfied. It's turned the definition of tolerance literally on its head. Is there a danger of that happening as well in these churches that heretofore have been confessional, solid, doctrinal churches?
1: Well, we are always in danger of Babylonian captivity to culture, and we've gone a long way already in evangelical and confessional churches with the culture in cheerful worship and in tolerance being the only virtue. God only knows where it's going to end up, but I'm not finding the trend encouraging.
0: Who is the Jesus? This is bottom line for me. Who is the Jesus of to use your term, the unrelievedly cheerful church?
1: That's a great question. I think there are preachers, I mentioned Timothy Keller before. I think there are preachers out there who are doing a solid, intelligent job of really trying to stick to the gospel. I can think of some examples in my own denomination, some of my former students. But they are going against a trend and in some cases have paid a price when people simply could not understand why there had to be all this talk of sin and evil as well as of grace and gospel. So there are people who are doing it who are really acting like Christ, but I'm afraid they're in progressively a minority.
0: Can a Jesus, an unrelievedly cheerful Jesus that's so often presented, and I've noticed the less you talk about sin, the less you really do talk about, in particular, the crucified and risen Jesus, but can he can move and act in culture in a very frictionless way. What would the real Jesus make of this?
1: Well, the real Jesus would some of the time be like the Jesus of Matthew 23, who pounded away at the hypocrisy of religious leaders. And I used to wonder about it all the time, why he was so almost violent in his approach to them. And I think the truth is that he was aware of all their layers of self-deception and hypocrisy and was trying to jolt them. A Jesus who would be a real reflection of Jesus of Nazareth today would have that gear in which there would be denunciation and warnings of hypocrisy. But just think for a moment how terribly countercultural that would be and is. So the future belongs to God. The world belongs to God. But right now, there are some pockets of it that really have me worried.
0: Dr. Cornelius Plantinga is our guest. We're talking about the neglect of sin in Christian worship. It's Wednesday afternoon, April the 23rd. When we come back, 10 more minutes with him. Then Dr. Adam Francisco joins us to talk a little bit about the Muslim view of Jesus. Stay tuned.

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1: Classical Christian hymnody is the exact opposite of this frivolity stuff.
2: Pastor Will Whedon, on his presentation at this summer's Issues, Etc., Making the Case Conference.
1: In hymnody, there is this dialogue, if you will, between the doxa, the praise, the glorification, and the didache, the dogma, the teaching. Classic Christian hymnody in the liturgy does this. It glorifies God by proclaiming what he's done, by teaching what he's done, and holding both of these together. So the liturgy actually provides us hymns that have substance. And if we look at classical Christian hymnody, these are hymns that are just chocked full of meaning.
2: You can meet and hear Pastor Will Whedon making the case for Christian hymnody June 13th and 14th at the Issues Etc. Making the Case Conference in Collinsville, Illinois. For more information, just look for the Making the Case logo at our homepage, issuesetc.org. Welcome back to Issues, Etc. I'm Todd Wilkin. We're talking about the neglect of sin in Christian worship, the unrelievedly cheerful church. Dr. Cornelius Plantinga is our guest. Dr. Plantinga, it's not as though our confessional camps here, confessionally Reformed, confessionally Lutheran, it's not as though we're without resources here or very near past. We had hymnody and liturgy that spoke powerfully about sin and grace. Is part of the way forward back?
3: That sounds right to me. There are plentiful resources for worship. I myself work for the Calvin Institute of Christian Worship, which helps people with worship resources all over the world. And there are people who are writing contemporary hymns that are biblically faithful. There are worship resources, prayers, and other things that are biblically faithful. So it's not as if we don't have resources, it's that we're not using them.
2: If it's if it is to kind of return to what we've abandoned here, will we have to have a hard conversation about breaking the twin addiction to the CCLI?
3: That will be a hard conversation, and there are some of the faithful ministers that I talked about earlier who have had that conversation in their congregation and have reached settlements in which they will use some of the standard praise and worship materials, but will augment them with materials that include lament and confession of sin. Something like that does hold promise, I think, but it needs to be much more widespread.
2: We've just come off of the Lenten season, embarked upon the Easter season here, and in my experience, it's a liturgical reminder of what should be happening every Sunday, and that is to have seasons of repentance like Lent, Advent, to a lesser degree, helps remind the church what it's here to do, what its message is. Would we benefit from returning to the way the church has marked time?
3: Some churches do, and some churches in the Reformed tradition are now celebrating the Lord's Supper every Sunday. Any time you have a faithful liturgy of the Lord's Supper, you have reminders of the heart of the gospel, of Jesus' death, of his atoning sacrifice, of human sin. You get serious with a good liturgy of the Lord's Supper. So I think that's one promising direction that certainly the confessionally Reformed churches can go, emulating Catholic and Lutheran brothers and sisters on the frequency of the Lord's Supper. And I think it's really helpful as well to observe the seasons of the year, Lenten practices, Lenten repentance, Lenten mindfulness of the sorrowing and suffering of our Savior. Yes, I think those are very important and healthy things to do.
2: There is, of course, a generation that doesn't know any different now because this has been in place, as you have said, since the 70s. People who have spent their entire church life not hearing or hearing less and less about sin, and that itself would seem to present an obstacle for returning to the subject of sin.
3: Some of our students at Calvin College, just as you suggest, have never worshipped in any way except contemporary worship. But the a great number of them, when properly taught and mentored, can start to understand the real dimensions of sin and grace. It's not that they are not Christianly serious. It's just that their leaders have let them down. And when their leaders start to help them get back up again, I have found that quite a few of them are perfectly ready to understand sin. I mean, after all, these kids are in relationships. They get hurt. They understand their own failures, including some of their moral failures. So I am not without hope. I just think that we've had a crisis of church leadership and that leaders need to stand forward and return to the gospel.
2: You said earlier that it's not healthy psychologically and emotionally to live in denial of sin or ignoring sin. I wonder if
3: Carl Menninger said this in 1973 or 1974 in his book, Whatever Became of Sin. He had noticed in his clinical practice that one of the healthiest practices people could go through would be to confess their wrongdoing and be forgiven. He thought that a diagnosis of sin, sinfulness for edgy depressives, was one of the most hopeful diagnoses you could give because there's something could be done about that. So, yes, we've known for a long time that it is psychologically and emotionally healthy. Just because God has arranged the world in such a way that what's right to do is also what's wise to do, that taking out the garbage, confessing what we have actually done and failed to do, asking God's forgiveness, understanding God's forgiveness, that is just about as centering and as healthy as a human being can do.
2: Could we draw at least a corollary, if not a cause and effect, between the church's abandonment of a clear message of God's holiness and man's sin with the increase that Christians have experienced of all the maladies of mind and of heart?
3: I think that's probably a fair suspicion that at the base of a lot of neuroses, insecurities, unhappinesses, aimless frustrations, is a failure to be absolutely straight with ourselves. When we are straight with ourselves, when we understand that we probably are deceiving ourselves, when we confess our sins, when we ask God to search us and know us in the fashion of Psalm 139, we are acting the way sinners are meant to act. That's the way health lies. When we evade sin or cover it up or ignore it or euphemize it or deceive ourselves about it, it's still there and it's festering and eventually it's likely to come out in some unpleasant ways.
2: You have mentioned the Psalter several times here. Could a good step forward simply to be for congregations where pastors or people are concerned about this, let us incorporate the whole of the Psalter, even the difficult parts, into our worship life and let that begin to lead the way that we think about ourselves, God, and what we think we need to hear?
3: The church's songbook, absolutely. And there's a reason why for all the centuries the great leaders of the church, including Luther and Calvin, loved the Psalms and wanted them used in worship. They are the complete range of the believer's emotions. They are very God-centered, and using them cannot help but contribute to believers' health.
2: Should we be prepared if that is undertaken to witness a little culture shock on Sunday morning among Christians who may not know what the Psalter actually says?
3: I think we should be prepared for culture shock, but then people are shocked at Scripture, not at us, and I think that's healthy for them to recognize.
2: Finally, then, Dr. Platinga, many listeners to this program have told a similar story to us. They have lived in these churches week by week where sin is denied, and what they've uniformly said is, you know, at first I tried to believe it, but then I knew I couldn't believe it anymore. I wasn't the person they were telling me I am or could be if I just tried harder. And eventually they burned out. Is that the real bottom line problem here that these churches face?
3: I think in any church where you do not have salvation by grace, where you do not have justification by faith, but instead, stated or implied, salvation is by following recipes or steps, you will get people burned out. You will get people who fail, who then feel betrayed or feel despair. And for churches to preach gospels like that is to preach a cruel gospel. What they need is the real gospel, the gospel that God saves by grace through faith. And this is not our own doing, but the gift of God in Christ Jesus.
2: Dr. Cornelius Platinga is Senior Research Fellow at the Calvin Institute for Christian Worship and author of the book, Not the Way It's Supposed to Be, A Breviary of Sin. Dr. Platinga, thank you very much for being our guest.
3: My pleasure, Todd.
2: Folks, if you appreciate Issues Etc., Christ-centered, cross-focused talk radio, please consider making a special Easter contribution to support this worldwide outreach. 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

0: Christmas hymn, O Jesus Christ, Thy Manger, is a good hymn like that. It not only is a matter of, say, for Lutherans, a famous Gerhard hymn, nostalgic. There's more to hymn singing than, well, I remember singing that when I was a little kid, or wow, we sang that last year and it really stuck with me. Now, there is part of that, but do hymns do more than just bring back the memories or kind of wend their way into our minds? Is there a purpose to Christian hymnody that is linked to the proclamation of God's word and the teaching of God's word? Welcome back to Issues Etc., coming to you live from the studios of Lutheran Public Radio in Collinsville, Illinois. I'm Todd Wilkin. Thanks for tuning us in. We're going to talk about the purpose of hymns with Dr. Christopher Davis. Then a little bit later, we'll be back in our series on the book of Proverbs, ending Proverbs 26 with Pastor Jonathan Fisk and beginning Proverbs 27. Joining us to talk about the purpose of hymns, Dr. Christopher Davis, pastor of First English Lutheran Church in Park Rapids, Minnesota. His doctoral dissertation was on using Lutheran hymnody as a resource for daily devotions. Dr. Davis, welcome to Issues Etc.
1: Thanks, Todd. It's wonderful to be with you and to talk about this awesome, wonderful subject.
0: Why have Christian hymns been a part of the life of the church from the very beginning?
1: I would say because the Lord set the pattern for them. In the Old Testament, in Scripture, from the very beginning, he gave us the pattern of hymns, poetry put to music to be sung by his people. And we see that as early as Genesis chapter 4 when Lamech is singing. Not a very encouraging hymn, but it's a hymn nonetheless that the Lord uses to teach us and promote a message and to proclaim a message. And you see that continued in Exodus 15 where Moses sings about all that God has done and all that he accomplished in the Exodus and how he delivered his people. You see that as Deborah is singing in Judges chapter 5 and actually tells us in Judges chapter 5 that they went down to the river to proclaim the deeds of the Lord, to sing and proclaim the deeds of the Lord. You see that in the Psalms, of course, obviously in the Psalms. You see that in Hannah's song in 1 Samuel chapter 2. So I think it's a pattern the Lord has established for his people, and the Lord knows that music is such a powerful tool, such a powerful gift, that using it connected to his word is a way to proclaim and reach people and to do what we would pray in the Collect for the Word, to read, mark, learn, and inwardly digest his word. It's just a powerful tool. And so the pattern was set, I think, for God's people throughout the Old Testament scriptures, and when Christ came and died and rose for his church, that same pattern of proclaiming with God's word set to poetry and music in the Psalms and in new songs, new hymns, were given to the people of God. So I think that's the reason and why we have these wonderful hymns.
0: What are the biggest misconceptions regarding hymns among Christians?
1: I would say two things. I think people, unfortunately, and I've seen this firsthand, that the music in church doesn't make a lot of difference. What we sing and the music we use doesn't make a lot of difference. And that couldn't be farther from the truth, because we're told, again, Scripture gives us the pattern. Faith comes from hearing, and hearing by the word of Christ. And we all know the old Latin phrase, most of us do, the old Latin phrase, lex orandi, lex credendi, and how we pray and how we worship influences what we believe. So I think one of the saddest misconceptions is it doesn't really matter. We can have, like everything else in our life, we can have the songs that we like, the type of music we like, and we'll just sing that in church. It makes us happy, it makes us feel good. It doesn't really matter. And I think the second part goes with that, too, that this idea of praise, what praise really is, you know, and this idea that we talk about ourselves and our praising God and the songs that we sing and those types of songs. And we don't realize, naturally, I think, don't realize that, again, those hymns are meant to be a vehicle for the Word of God. They're meant to proclaim the message, the plan of salvation in Jesus Christ and all that he did. And so I think those are the two biggest misconceptions, and they go together.
0: How did Lutheran hymnody help spread the Reformation in the 16th century?
1: Well, one of the most intriguing quotes, and one of the things that I came across early in my research, and it just intrigued me, was a Jesuit by the name of Adam Conson, about 100 years after the Reformation, made a statement when he was talking about Luther, his influence, Lutheran hymns, and Father Conson said Luther had destroyed more souls with his hymns than with all of his writing and preaching combined. I found that fascinating because we know the Roman Catholic position on works and things and how contrary those were to the whole Reformation and the Reformation principles of being saved by grace alone, through faith alone, and Christ alone. So the Jesuits, he saw that the Lutheran hymns had an impact like none other. And I think when you look at that and you look at the hymns between 1523 and 1524, Luther wrote over 40 hymns. Luther saw the influence of hymns and proclaiming the truth, going all the way back to St. Ambrose and how St. Ambrose fought the Arians and the Arian message with scripture-based, Christ-centered hymns like Savior of the Nations Come. Luther took that principle and he spread that out. He wrote letters. He wrote a letter to his famous letter to his dear friend George Spalatin and said, we need poets. We need people to write these hymns, to take God's word and put it to music and poetry, to get this message out to the people. And again, over that period of a year, Luther wrote 40 hymns.

0: Governor Ron DeSantis, Molly Hemingway, Megan Basham, Aaron Holley, Robert Spencer, and pastors Matt Harrison, Brian Wolfmiller, and Will Wheaton will be speaking at the 2026 Issues Etc. Making the Case Conference. 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
1: Rose had used hymns in the past to proclaim truth and fight heresy. And Luther just went all in. And we see this, and we see, and he loved music to start with. I mean, he loved, absolutely loved music. But we see this, and we have some anecdotal, although very strong evidence. You have some anecdotal evidence in places like Joachimsthal, Germany, and there's a wonderful book by Christopher Boyd Brown entitled Singing the Gospel that talks about how Lutheran hymns cemented. They literally cemented a Lutheran ethos and a confessional identity among the people of Joachimsthal, who were bombarded, like people today, bombarded with different theologies and different ideas all the time. And for 100 years, against great struggle, people being told they couldn't worship in the Lutheran way even, those hymns that were so ingrained in the lives of the people, not only in church, but in home devotions, private devotions, school singing, they established that Lutheran identity that lasted. So I think we see things like that, Todd, where the evidence is just so clear, the role that Lutheran hymns had in proclaiming the Reformation theology of Christ crucified and risen for us.
0: How does seeing hymns, as you have mentioned here, as an extension of the proclamation of the word, how does that change the way that we use and see hymns?
1: Well, I think it goes back to the question you asked me earlier about the greatest misconceptions. I recall, and forgive me for this, but I came into Lutheranism as an adult. I grew up in a Reformed tradition, the old congregational tradition that sadly is what they call the United Church of Christ today, and it's just a heretical church body. So I'm at the seminary at Fort Wayne, actually back for the Good Shepherd Institute, with my organist from here at Dorset, and we're listening to a presentation by Cantor Richard Resch on Paul Gerhardt's hymns proclaiming the theology of the cross. Todd, I'm telling you, it was like the sun came up. It was like the fireworks in the sky as Cantor was talking about how the hymns like Why Should Cross and Trial Grieve Me and If God Himself Before Me, Who Can Be Against Me? As he went through those and talked about how they were based on Scripture and how they proclaimed Christ and the theology of the cross, it was just opening. It was epiphany. It was just unbelievable. And I think if people could see that and understand, and I've seen it firsthand in my own church, when they start to make that connection between, hey, it's not just about the music and tapping my toes and things I like. It's about proclaiming the word of God and the message that's in the hymn. And you start hearing people say things like, you know, Pastor, it really is the words that are most important, isn't it? It's that kind of thing that I think changes your whole way you look at the treasure that is our Lutheran hymnody. I really do.
0: So let's go into a little more detail. You say that the main purpose of hymnody is proclamation and catechesis instruction. What does that look like?
1: Well, it looks like, for example, what Luther did in his catechetical hymns in the 1520s when he took confession and absolution and wrote a hymn about it. When he took the Lord's Prayer and wrote the hymn, Our Father Who in Heaven Above. When he took the message of Christ on the cross and wrote the wonderful hymn, Dear Christians, One and All Rejoice. Or the Ten Commandments from the Catechism and wrote, These are the Holy Ten Commands. Or We All Believe in One True God. Or To Jordan Came Christ Our Lord, which teaches baptism and what our Lord's baptism means for us and how it makes our baptism. All of those things proclaim. They proclaim and catechize the truth of the gospel, the truth of Christ's atoning work. And they help us learn. We have a thing in Minnesota called release time classes. It's basically Wednesday church school. The kids get out of school for an hour and they come and they learn about Christ. Sometimes some kids, it's the only teaching they get about Christ in their whole life. So really important. And

0: One of the things I do with those kids, and I think it makes the point of what Luther was doing with hymns, I just have them speak a hymn or a psalm, and we do it over and over again for several weeks in a row, and I don't even tell them they're memorizing, Todd. I don't even mention that at all. And before long, guess what happened? They learn it. They know it. And so these hymns and proclaiming God's word in this form, they sort of make the truth of that collect that we pray come true. Helps us read, mark, learn, and inwardly digest them, and it changes everything.
1: Dr. Christopher Davis is our guest. We're talking about the purpose of hymns when we come back. Luther wrote about the life of the Christian in terms of prayer and meditation and suffering. What did he mean by that, and how does that understanding of the Christian life go with the proper use of hymns? 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

0: The hymn, Why Should Cross and Trial Grieve Me? We're talking about the purpose of hymns with Dr. Christopher Davis. He's pastor of First English Lutheran Church in Park Rapids, Minnesota. His doctoral dissertation was on using Lutheran hymnody as a resource for daily devotions. 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So, Dr. Davis, Luther wrote about the Christian life in terms of prayer, meditation, suffering. What did he mean by that?
1: The famous quote from Luther, where Luther calls the devil God's fool. It goes with the theology of the cross. We live in this fallen world, and the things of God are not the things that we see. The things of God are hidden in Christ, in the cross, in his plan of salvation. The devil takes the things of this fallen world, and he uses them to try to destroy faith, to try to take us away from Christ and his grace and his love. And Luther saw this all in connection with being in Scripture. It's sort of based on Psalm 119, his studies of Psalm 119, especially verse 105, your word is a light to my path and a lamp to my feet. He understood and took what David was proclaiming in that wonderful psalm, and he said, it's all about being in God's word. So Luther, he came up with these principles, these ideas based on the psalm, that we're in God's word by asking the Lord, praying to the Holy Spirit to come to us through his word as he promises. Again, like Romans 10:17, faith comes from hearing and hearing by the word of Christ. Luther would pray. His first principle of this triad or these three rules that he came up with based on Psalm 119 was oratio, or prayer. So he would pray. He would say, pray the Holy Spirit would do exactly what God promises to do through his word, come to you and enlighten you with the word that you're studying, the word that you're focusing on. And that would then lead to the second rule, second step. Luther would meditate, meditatio, the second of these three rules. He would meditate on Scripture, and it was profound. He would read Scripture out loud. He would read it over and over again. He would say it in his mind. He would compare different text. He would just literally wrestle with the word and spend time with it. And what Luther believed based on Scripture was that being in God's word like that would attract the devil's attention. And being Christian, being baptized in Christ, the devil then attacks us. He's after us. He wants us back. That would bring the struggles that we encounter in this fallen world that we deal with every day, the things that we go through. And that in turn, those struggles, the tentatio, the temptation, God would use to drive us back into his word in prayer and meditation. And in that cycle, continually being, praying, meditating on, dealing with the temptations the devil brings our way, the struggles. Luther had another word, anfechtung, that is used a lot to talk about those struggles. Those three things, Todd, would bring us closer to the Lord. They would strengthen our faith. They would make sense of the struggles we go through, and they would actually bring us closer to the Lord. So what the devil meant for bad and to use against us, God turns around and uses for good through this being in his word and dealing with the struggles of life. And that's why he called the devil God's fool, Luther did, because God is always going to defeat the devil when we're in his word. So those are the principles that Luther dealt with to teach us how to be in his word every day.
0: So how does that understanding of the Christian life and the word of God in the Christian's life go with the proper use of hymns?
1: Well, if the hymns are, and of course they are, just God's word put to poetry and music, then being in the hymns is being in God's word. The meditatio, the meditating. So using, for example, if I may, I love Paul Gerhardt hymns. If I could have a T-shirt that said, Paul Gerhardt's the man, I would wear it. And I love his hymns. And one of my favorite hymns of all time, O Jesus Christ, Thy Manger Is. Paul Gerhardt lays out the treasure of the Word made flesh. He bases that hymn in large part on John 1:14. What does it mean? Who is this baby lying there in the manger? O Jesus Christ, thy manger is a paradise at which my soul reclineth. The hymn's function is a perfect vehicle for the meditation on the Word of God, because they are the Word of God, and they're put in form that is meditative already. They're ready made for the meditatio. So using this wonderful paradigm, if you will, that Luther had, ratio, meditatio, tentatio, prayer, meditation, struggle, the hymns, Todd, they're perfect for them, because they're literally meditative, poetic forms of the Word of God ready for us to spend time with, to wrestle with, to think about. What does that mean? O Jesus Christ, thy manger is a paradise at which my soul reclineth. How does that play with the Word became flesh and made his dwelling among us? And it's just wonderful. So as I got into this project and studied the way the Lord has used hymns in Scripture throughout, from creation, the fall, throughout our Lord's coming, you just see that the hymns are just so exciting. The hymns are just perfect for the study of, the wrestling with, the thinking about, the spending time with God's Word, because they're already in that form, ready to go, ready for us to spend time with. It's just wonderful.
0: Give us some examples of how studying the text of hymns help us better use them in our daily lives.
1: Well, let me go back enough to another Paul Gerhardt hymn. If God himself be for us. I had a dear, dear friend of mine in my congregation several years ago that was dying of cancer. And I'd gather with him and his family in his bed. He had a hospital bed in his house, and he was on hospice. And we started reading that hymn together based on Romans chapter 8, verse 28, if God be for us, who can be against us? And we would read all the ways that Gerhardt explains that end of Romans, you know, how nothing, there's nothing on earth that can separate us from Christ's love. And he spells it out in each stanza of that hymn in vivid, again, meditative style that just helps us focus on what that means, that if God's for us in Christ, nothing can be against us. And they love that. I love doing it with them. It was a joy to be with them in those circumstances. And the day he died, I was with him in the hospital, and we read through that hymn together. I read it. He listened. We talked about it. We prayed it. It was his life in Christ as he was finishing his life here on earth and looking forward to eternity in heaven with Christ. It was just so powerful. Or another example, and Paul Gerhardt hymns are wonderful. There's so many wonderful hymns, but why should cross and trial grieve me? You might be wondering. You're going through difficult times in life. You're struggling with what we've all been struggling with for a year. You know, all the things that have happened. We've lost loved ones. We've been scared and worried, and all the things that churches have been closed and all these things. And then you read these wonderful words of Paul Gerhardt's hymn based on 1 Peter 1 about the trials we go through that strengthen our faith. And you see stanza 2 of that hymn, when life's troubles rise to meet me, though their weight may be great, they will not defeat me. God, my loving Savior, sends them. He who knows all my woes knows how best to end them. I mean, that is just awesome. How practical that is for our lives, is to use these hymns for our daily devotions in a prayer, meditation, dealing with the struggles, the trials of life. How practical it is. And how ready-made it is. It's just wonderful stuff.
0: Finally, tell us about a project that you and your congregation undertook to use Lutheran hymns to their fullest.
1: Project part of the dissertation is the practical part, and it's where you do your research. In a doctor of ministry, that in addition to the research that you do, book research and things like that, you do a project, and very practical, because it's meant, the whole program is meant to help you help your people and your congregation and your circuit and the area around you. Like yet many congregations, I'm sure this is typical of countless congregations, there is some discord rather than concord over music. and people have their ideas about what they like, and they like some of the more, again, loaded word, I know, contemporary type music and things like that. And my congregation, although never really going that far into contemporary worship, they wanted some songs that were maybe questionable, and they wanted the kids to sing a lot of the campy songs, a lot of those kind of songs when they sang in front of the congregation and when they learned music at VBS. And the elders and I were promoting the singing by the congregation and the children in worship and at Vacation Bible School of singing hymns. We promoted that, to teaching of hymns. And so there was some discord over that. So the project is all about helping the dear people see this wonderful epiphany that I've seen and what these hymns really are. And it involved basically doing a sermon series at Advent. Wonderful way to use hymns, I think, is to do a sermon series. They're based on the Word of God. They are proclamations of the Word of God. They literally are the Word of God set to poetry and music. And so we did an Advent series where we talked about what hymns are and what they're used for and how they proclaim the Word of God. And that was wonderful. That was a stage of the project. The next stage of the project was during Lent. I put together a 30-day devotion booklet based on the hymns. And I had, as part of the devotion, you would literally look up the text that the hymn is based on at the bottom of each hymn, and you would read that, and you would read the hymn in toto, and then you would do a devotion that the hymn was based on the hymn text itself. And the feedback on that was wonderful. And then finally, the last part of the major part of the project was we had a retreat, a day-long Bible study on Lutheran hymnody, what it is, what it's meant to do, and Luther's principles of oratio, meditatio, and tentatio, and how they all work together in plain language. And, you know, getting rid of the Latin ideas, you don't need to understand the Latin to understand the wonderful principles of prayer, meditation, and struggle in our lives. And so those three things were the major components, and I finished the project up by doing interviews and questionnaires with the folks that were involved in it. And Todd, I was just so heartened, the response of folks, that even folks that really said they didn't really care much for Lutheran hymnody before, the change in the attitude towards seeing hymns as proclaiming the Word of God and how important that was. It was so heartwarming. It was so encouraging to see the people come to appreciate that and to actually say, in interviews, to actually say, you know, Pastor, we're going to start using hymns for devotion texts. We see how wonderful that is. And so that was the project, the practical part of the research in a nutshell.
0: Dr. Christopher Davis is pastor of First English Lutheran Church in Park Rapids, Minnesota. His doctoral dissertation was on using Lutheran hymnody as a resource for daily devotions. Dr. Davis, thank you very much.
1: Thank you.
0: We are back in the book of Proverbs, Proverbs 26, to finish it up, and starting Proverbs 27 with Pastor Jonathan Fisk next.

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0: 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Reformation Club. There's always a danger that the truths that we come to express in little slogans like grace alone, faith alone, scripture alone, that they can become mere slogans, that we empty them of a lot of their meaning and their import, and that we simplify them to the point where it doesn't really say what we thought we were saying anymore. Scripture alone is one of those, because someone might hear that and say, well, does that mean that you derive all truth from Scripture, that there are no other sources of authority or of truth in the world? What about the sufficiency of Scripture? What are we saying about Scripture? What are we not saying about it when we talk about its sufficiency or its clarity? Welcome back to Issues Etc. We're going to be talking about the sufficiency and clarity of Scripture. Dr. Corey Moss joins us. He's Associate Professor of History at Hillsdale College and author of a column for the Concordia Theological Quarterly titled On the Sufficiency and Clarity of Scripture. Dr. Moss, welcome back.
6: Thanks for having me back.
0: We use these terms, these phrases like Scripture alone, especially as Lutherans. What is the danger in truths like Scripture alone becoming a cliche?
6: Yeah, well, because we use these so frequently, and we use them as kind of shorthand, since we're talking about the doctrines of Scripture so frequently, it's nice to have a kind of shorthand way of referring to something that we all hold in common. And so Scripture alone very quickly became that. But the longer we use the cliche without actually and explicitly fleshing out what that short phrase is meant to encompass, the greater the danger that we won't actually remember what the phrase is intended to express. And, you know, if that happens, we might end up believing a kind of caricature of the doctrine of the Reformation rather than the true and full teaching of the Reformers.
7: Why is it important to note that Scripture alone isn't a complete thought? It isn't even a complete sentence.
6: Yeah, that's right. And it's one of those things that perhaps most of us don't think of very often, because when we use the phrase Scripture alone, we're actually thinking in our mind, you know, an entire sentence. But since it's not an entire sentence, what that is meant to convey can be easily misunderstood. So, for example, when we say Scripture alone, we don't mean that, you know, only Scripture, you know, explains how to, you know, rotate your tires. Of course it doesn't. We don't even mean that only Scripture, you know, provides us with instructions on how to live a moral life in our various vocations. It does tell us some things, but perhaps it doesn't tell us everything. So we have to be clear that Scripture alone is, again, shorthand for a longer concept, thought, sentence, proposition.
7: Let's discuss the two facets here that you have written about the sufficiency of Scripture, and then a little later, the clarity of Scripture. When it comes to the sufficiency of Scripture, what does Scripture alone mean?
6: So when we're talking about the sufficiency of Scripture, what we mean is that Scripture alone, that is to say, Scripture all by itself, is sufficient to provide us those truths of God that are necessary for our salvation, those truths that are necessary to believe as doctrines revealed by God himself. So when we're emphasizing the sufficiency of Scripture, rather than saying Scripture alone, we might think, you know, Scripture all by itself. So you don't need, it might be helpful, but you don't need to be well-versed in the history and traditions of the church. You know, everything you really need to know is right there in Scripture, and Scripture all by itself is sufficient.
7: How was the sufficiency of Scripture a subject of debate in the 16th century Reformation?
6: It was actually on precisely that question. Whereas the Reformers wanted to insist that it is the case that Scripture all by itself contains everything that is necessary to believe for salvation, the Catholic Church wanted to push back and say, well, no, that's actually not true, because although God's Word might contain everything that is necessary, God's Word isn't contained in Scripture alone. It's also contained in the tradition that is passed down orally from the apostles to their successors, and therefore, you know, still part of the extra-biblical, you know, authority of the church. And Luther and the other Reformers wanted to push back against that and say, no. Although we do not despise tradition, tradition is not infallible and obviously the Word of God the way that Scripture itself is. And so it really did come down to the question of, you know, is Scripture by itself sufficient for the faith that Christians must hold for salvation? Or is it Scripture plus something else, whether that be the traditions of the church or the magisterium of the church? And Luther and the other Reformers wanted to insist that no, really it is Scripture alone, all by itself, that's sufficient.
7: So go into a little more detail. What answer do the Lutheran confessions formally give to the question of Scripture's sufficiency?
6: Yeah, so that's the kind of language that they use when they say things like, you know, that only the Word of God shall establish articles of faith, or that all dogmas have to be judged according to a particular standard. And what standard is that? Well, it's the standard of only Scripture, you know, not the standard of, you know, tradition, not the standard of pronouncements of the papacy, but Scripture is sufficient. On the other hand, Scripture is necessary. And so though that's the way the confessions speak, and then those, you know, later Lutheran theologians who are in some ways commenting on the confessions and defending the confessions make this even a bit clearer. I know Martin Chemnitz, for example, you know, says that in Scripture is the sum of the whole heavenly doctrine as much as necessary for the church and suffices for the faith by which believers obtain eternal life. So again, everything that is necessary for the Christian faith and for the salvation that comes with that faith can be found in Scripture.
7: Does the sufficiency of Scripture mean that there are no other sources of truth or other authorities, small a?
6: Yeah, that's a really good question, and gets us back to the question of cliches. Many people can give that impression when they use the phrase, and even if they don't mean that, that is certainly the impression that is taken by some people. In the article, I mention a popular Catholic apologist who himself kind of summarizes what he understands to be the Protestant doctrine of Scripture alone by saying that anything outside of the Bible is either wrong or actually hinders one in their quest for salvation. So he's under the impression that, you know, if it's not in the Bible, it's just wrong. And therefore, there are no authorities other than the Bible. And that's what Protestants mean by Scripture alone. When in reality, that's not at all what we mean. So parents are authorities to their children. Magistrates are authorities over their citizens. Science and the scientific method allows us to discern truths about the natural world that are not expressly addressed in Scripture. So it just happens to be true that water boils at 100 degrees Celsius, even though the Bible doesn't tell me that. So to say Scripture alone isn't to say that only Scripture speaks truly and everything else speaks falsely, but it's to say that Scripture speaks truly about that all-important matter of eternal salvation, and only Scripture does so infallibly. And so Scripture is both, again, sufficient and necessary when we're talking about the doctrines necessary for salvation.
7: So what is the sufficiency of Scripture, that concept, intended to exclude?
6: Yeah, so it's intended to exclude, first and foremost, the kind of thing that the Reformers butted up against, you know, namely the claim that, well, of course, Scripture is fine, but you also need, in addition to Scripture, the decrees of this or that council, or this or that pope, or this or that university theology faculty. And the Roman Catholic Church made that pretty clear, I think, when they responded to the Reformation during the Council of Trent, and said, in effect, that Scripture and also the traditions, whether dictated orally by Christ or the Holy Spirit and preserved in the Church via succession through the apostles. So both of these things are equally respected, venerated, and that's the kind of thing that's reiterated even in the 20th century at the Second Vatican Council. That Scripture and tradition are accepted and venerated with the same sense of loyalty and the same sense of reverence. And it's precisely that the Reformation doctrine of sola scriptura meant to exclude. You cannot put the traditions of men, even very smart men, even men in positions of authority in the Church, but you cannot put them on the same level with the infallible and inspired Word of God, as recorded in Holy Scripture.
7: What is the sufficiency of Scripture intended not to exclude?
6: Well, it's not meant to exclude. So one of the things that we've already touched on is, you know, a concession, an acknowledgement that there are truths about important things, even outside of Scripture. So it's not meant to exclude actually investigating the world by means of science, you know, just as one example. So it's not meant to exclude what we might call, you know, reason. It's not meant to be a sort of fundamentalist, you know, just read the Bible and believe it and ignore everything else. So that's one of the things that I would put right at the top of what Scripture alone is not meant to exclude. Although, again, you know, controversialists and polemicists sometimes want to portray that doctrine as if it were inherently anti-intellectual.
7: What about matters of practice? I'm thinking here of the Calvinist regulative principle, which comes very close to saying if it's not in the Bible, then we're forbidden to do this liturgically or how whatever practice may be.
6: Yeah, no, this is a very good point. So Scripture alone, when we talk about Scripture alone being sufficient for, you know, the truths that are required for salvation and necessary to define those truths as doctrines, that doesn't mean that even within the Church, we can't do anything that's not explicitly mentioned in Scripture. So, you know, the vestments that clergy wear, do Lutheran clergy wear stoles and albs and chasubles because it's in Scripture? No, they don't. This is actually part of the church's tradition that we continue to find very helpful, and so we continue it. But we don't do so on the basis of, well, Scripture says we have to do this. So tradition, again, is very good. But the wearing of vestments isn't a matter of salvation, and so it's not, to put it crassly, it's not a terribly big deal that it's not, that these things are not mentioned in Scripture, because the doctrine of sola scriptura isn't meant to inform everything. It's specifically referencing those matters that are necessary for salvation.
7: Dr. Corey Moss is our guest. He's associate professor of history at Hillsdale College. We're talking about the sufficiency and clarity of Scripture, and we'll respond to some common objections right after this. 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
11: I think that, you know, when the Lutherans embrace homosexual practices, they find, in quotes, Lutheran reasons for doing so. 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
7: 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We're discussing the sufficiency and clarity of Scripture. Dr. Corey Moss is our guest. Dr. Moss, let's do some response to common objections. How do you respond to the objection that the idea of Scripture alone is not found in Scripture itself?
6: So I first, I would very much emphasize the word you just used, you know, the idea of Scripture alone. because I would be perfectly willing, and I think anyone would be perfectly willing and should be willing to say that, well, of course, the phrase Scripture alone is not found in Scripture. But of course, the term Trinity is not found in Scripture either. But the idea very much is. So if we focus on the idea of Scripture alone rather than merely the phrase, I think there's a good case to be made for it, in fact, being found in Scripture. Think about Paul writing to Timothy and just kind of reminding Timothy that he's known the Scriptures since childhood. And why is that a good thing? Because these sacred writings make you wise for salvation. And that's kind of all he says. These sacred writings, not these sacred writings, get you halfway there, but then you have to have this added dose of tradition or magisterial authority. But, the Scripture all by itself is capable of doing this. We also have the same apostle, Paul, warning the Corinthians not to go beyond what is actually written, by the prophets, for example. And of course, perhaps most famously, Jesus himself in the gospel rebuking the Pharisees for the phrase he uses is teaching as doctrines the commandments of men, which kind of jibes nicely with the earlier question about, the regulative principle and Lutheran worship. Is much of what we do in worship an invention or a tradition of men rather than an explicit doctrine of Scripture? Yeah, it is, which is why we don't insist on them as doctrines. So I think that you certainly see expressions that are reflective of what Lutherans mean by Scripture alone in Scripture itself.
7: How do you respond to the objection that Scripture doesn't contain everything Jesus did or taught?
6: I begin by agreeing with that. Scripture, of course, doesn't contain everything that Jesus did or taught. And Scripture is good enough to actually tell us that. In John's Gospel, for example, the particular references to Jesus' miracles, but the author tells us that I haven't recorded everything that Jesus did, but I've written down some of them for a particular purpose, so that you might believe that Jesus is the Christ, and that by believing you might have life in his name. So I would say this precisely makes the point of the sufficiency of Scripture. We're not told everything, but what we are told is sufficient for the fulfilling of the purpose for which Scripture is given, namely that we might believe that Jesus is the Christ and thereby have life in his name.
7: What do we then do with Paul's appeal to hold fast to traditions as authoritative?
6: Yeah. That's a good question. So he's referring to the traditions that come from himself. I think the reference here is in 2 Thessalonians, and he refers to these traditions either written or delivered by us orally, but by us, the kind of royal we, delivered by himself orally. So the first thing I would want to say is there is no prima facie reason to think that Paul taught something orally that is different than what he taught the Thessalonians and the other Christian communities of the early church in writing. But this particular example is actually very, very interesting, because if you turn back to the beginning of that letter, one of the reasons Paul feels it necessary to write to the Thessalonians a second time is that somebody else has written to the church at Thessalonica. And apparently they have done so pretending to be Paul himself. And so this sort of pseudo-apostolic writing has shown up and it's causing confusion. And so Paul has to clarify. I would not, of course, write anything contrary to what I taught you in person. And so, happily, Paul is still alive and he can explain, no, this letter didn't come from me. It claims to have apostolic authority, but it doesn't actually have apostolic authority. But fast forward, after the death of the last apostle, and, what if something very similar occurred? What if somebody showed up and said, what I'm teaching you is what the apostles taught, even though that teaching doesn't exist anywhere in the apostolic writings? When an apostle is still alive, they can say, that's not true. But after the death of the last apostle, we're sort of stuck saying, well, maybe, maybe not. But if an apostle didn't commit it to writing, we can't be sure. And since the apostles committed to writing what they felt was absolutely necessary for us to know, what's committed to writing is sufficient.
7: How do you respond to the objection that the idea of Scripture alone is really just a 16th century invention?
6: Yeah, well, to answer that question, we just have to go back before the 16th century and see if anybody prior to the Protestant Reformation is talking that way. And in fact, there are quite a lot of people talking that way. Perhaps the most pertinent is the early church father Irenaeus, because his writings are often pointed to as particularly important in the development of certain Catholic traditions, you know, namely the kind of threefold ministry of bishops as distinct from presbyters or pastors as distinct from deacons and other things. But Irenaeus is writing in a work called Against Heresies, in particular against the early Gnostic heresy. And he's complaining that the whole problem with Gnosticism is that they, quote, you know, go beyond the sources of Scripture. He says they gather their views from other sources than the Scriptures. So it's not that the Gnostics neglect Scripture. They can quote John's Gospel, you know, just as much as the Orthodox Christians can. But then they appeal to a tradition beyond Scripture as having an equal authority, and perhaps in some cases even a greater authority. And so this is a good example of a very early church father saying, no, we shouldn't go beyond Scripture. Scripture is sufficient. There's a whole host of them. You know, Athanasius says that the God-breathed Scriptures are sufficient for the preaching of the truth. Augustine says, you know, what can I teach you that hasn't been written in the words of the apostles? And he actually, sounding very much like the Lutheran Confession, says that it's those Scriptures that fix the rule for our doctrine. The way the Formula of Concord talks about the Scriptures being, you know, a rule and standard by which our doctrine is formed and judged. I would go back to the patristic tradition, and in some respects, even the medieval tradition. This is not a crazy 16th century invention by people who are simply trying to slip out from under the authority of bishops, for example.
7: What is meant by the clarity of Scripture?
6: So the clarity of Scripture, you know, very much bound up with the idea of Scripture alone. You know, Scripture alone can only be sufficient if the words and teachings of Scripture are sufficiently clear. So when we talk about the clarity of Scripture, we want to make a couple of distinctions. Again, because it can become a bit cliched and therefore misunderstood and then eventually kind of turned back on us. So when we say that Scripture is clear, we do not mean every last thing said in Scripture is blindingly obvious or immediately obvious, or obvious to everyone who reads it. Really, what we mean is those things that God has revealed in Scripture for our salvation are sufficiently clear to accomplish that goal of our salvation. Even if there are some things that remain obscure, the main thing is the main thing, and that main thing is sufficiently clear.
7: I'm Todd Wilkin. 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Reformation Club. We'll talk more about the clarity of Scripture and the fact that it allows for some unclear passages or ideas next.

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2: Welcome back. I'm Todd Wilkin. This is Issues, Etc. We're talking about the sufficiency and clarity of Scripture. Dr. Corey Moss of Hillsdale College is our guest. Dr. Moss, does the clarity of Scripture mean that there are no unclear passages or ideas in Scripture?
3: So no. And this is very helpfully, I mean, even Luther himself from the very beginning is insisting upon this. So, for example, in his Bondage of the Will, which is probably the work in which he goes on most at length, insisting that Scripture is clear, because his interlocutor, you know, Erasmus, is basically punting on the question. He says, it's not really clear. This is all confusing. And so, you know, we've just got to let, you know, the church decide. And then all of us should just agree with the church. And so Luther really emphasizes the clarity of Scripture over against that kind of, you know, skepticism about Scripture's clarity. But even in that context, Luther says that the subject matter of the Scriptures is clear. So, you know, namely the person and work of Christ for our salvation. But he goes on to say, but still, some texts are obscure. And then he offers a couple of reasons why they might be obscure. So, you know, one of them has to do with the phrase he uses is, you know, our ignorance of the terms. So all of your listeners who might have grown up reading the King James Version will be familiar with this. You know, the first time you pick up the King James and you come across a word like propitiation, you immediately say to yourself, I've never seen that word before. I have no idea what this term means, even though I'm reading an English translation of the Bible. But it's easy enough to find out what the term means. And once you know what the term means, then the passage becomes clear. So that's what I mean when I say, you know, the clarity of Scripture doesn't mean that Scripture is, you know, immediately clear. You might have to have a dictionary next to you. You might have to know a little bit of historical context. But the main points are clear, even if particular passages and particular ideas might occasionally be obscure.
2: What is the clarity of Scripture intended to exclude?
3: So as with the sufficiency of Scripture intending to exclude a second and yet equally important and authoritative, you know, authority of tradition or magisterium, the clarity of Scripture is also meant to exclude any claim that certain people have an exclusive right to interpret Scripture. So, for example, Luther, in one of his early treatises, complains that we're trying to reform the church, and we're doing that by trying to point out what Scripture says about the doctrine and life of the church. But whenever we quote Scripture, the response that we hear is, you're not allowed to do that. Only the Pope is allowed to interpret Scripture, at least in some sort of authoritative way. And so the clarity of Scripture is one way of pushing back against that, because the wider claim was, well, only the Pope or only a council can interpret Scripture, because Scripture is just too hard for most people to understand. And so God has left us, you know, the papacy or, you know, the bishops who assemble in a council to do the work of interpreting for us. And Luther wants to insist that, no, actually, Scripture is not beyond the capacity of ordinary Christians' understanding.
2: What is the clarity of Scripture? What does it not exclude?
3: Well, there are a number of things that it does not exclude. So, for example, Luther talks about clarity in two ways. He uses the phrase, you know, internal clarity and external clarity. And by external clarity, he means, I think, what most of us mean when we're talking about the clarity of Scripture. Namely, you can read the words and understand them. Then, you know, their content is relatively clear. But he also emphasizes it's one thing to understand the words of Scripture, and it's something else to believe them. And so the internal clarity is that which comes only with the divine assistance of the Holy Spirit. That belief is something that the Holy Spirit brings. So the clarity of the words doesn't exclude the Lutheran from saying, well, yeah, but the Holy Spirit has to kind of work in and through the words to actually induce the reader to truly believe them. Also doesn't exclude using external aids. I mentioned dictionaries earlier. Even if you're reading the Bible in English, you know, there might be words that you've never heard before, so you got to look them up. If you're going to read the New Testament in the Greek in which it was written, or the Old Testament in the Hebrew with which it was written, you're probably going to need the assistance of grammar books that actually teach you to read those languages. You might read extra biblical literature that is, you know, contemporaneous with, for example, the New Testament accounts, to learn a little bit about the context. You might look at the map to find out, okay, well, it's not entirely clear to me where Jesus is going throughout the Gospels, or where the apostles are traveling in the book of Acts. So I'm gonna pull out a map to help me better understand this. And then finally, and this is perhaps most important, it doesn't exclude or doesn't prevent us from kind of sitting at the feet of those who are wiser than us because they have been steeped in Scripture for longer than us, and saying, I think I pretty much understand the story, but you've spent far more time with this than me. So tell me what you think, because I'd like to know more. You know, not necessarily that my understanding of the content of Scripture is wrong, but maybe it's not entirely fleshed out the way it could be, because maybe you've seen things that I haven't. So again, as with the sufficiency of Scripture, that this isn't to kind of reject or exclude a respect for tradition. We're certainly not called upon to sort of reinvent the wheel in every generation or with every reader. There's something of value in reading what other people have found in Scripture.
2: Some say that the clarity of Scripture is undermined by statements of Scripture itself, where God's ways are called inscrutable or things are referred to as mysteries. How do you respond to that?
3: Yeah, that's right. So again, the first part of the response is to simply say, well, you're absolutely right. God's ways are higher than man's ways. God's ways are inscrutable until he reveals them to us. And that's precisely what he does in the pages of Scripture. So, yeah, there are things about God which no human mind can fathom, and so it would be dangerous to speculate about them. But when God himself inspires the apostles to say certain things in writing, he is making clear for us things that we would not otherwise know.

0: Governor Ron DeSantis, Molly Hemingway, Megan Basham, Aaron Holley, Robert Spencer, and pastors Matt Harrison, Brian Wolfmiller, and Will Wheaton will be speaking at the 2026 Issues Etc. Making the Case Conference. 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Even explanations.
1: Yeah. So the one thing I might add to what I said just a couple moments ago is that we should probably make a really important distinction between understanding something and having a fuller understanding of something. So the example that I use in the article is, you know, something like the parable of the prodigal son. I think pretty much anyone who reads that kind of understands the basic. Oh, here's a sinful young man who kind of rejects and abandons his father and lives a life of sin. And then he suffers the consequences of that life, and he returns to his father, and his father embraces him with open arms. Everybody understands the story, and everyone pretty well understands that this is a kind of analogy of the way that God himself treats those of us who have rejected him and lived lives of sins. So we all understand it. It's not obscure. But because of the context in which this parable is told, you know, the original hearers who grow up in an ancient Near Eastern Semitic context would probably pick up on some nuances of that story that we wouldn't in the 21st century. So you hear some of these things. So, for example, the small detail that the father runs to greet his son when he sees him returning. That doesn't sound strange to us, but in a first century Jewish context, that would have sounded very strange, because once a man reaches adulthood, he stops running because there's something shameful about that. It's the kind of thing that, oh, I understand the analogy, I understand the parable even better now that I know that. But I sufficiently understood it even without that interesting detail added.
0: We're talking about the sufficiency and clarity of Scripture. Dr. Corey Moss, Associate Professor of History at Hillsdale College, is our guest. He's author of a column for the Concordia Theological Quarterly titled On the Sufficiency and Clarity of Scripture. Why then does Scripture have so many differing interpretations?
2: I think we've reached a point where it requires a lot more work and actual discernment than it used to.
0: Journalist Mark Hemingway, speaker at the 2021 Issues Etc. Making the Case Conference, July 23rd and 24th at Concordia University, Chicago.
2: Just because you read something in black and white does not mean that it's in any way reliable. 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
0: You can participate in a Q&A with Mark and Molly Hemingway at this year's Making the Case Conference. 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

0: 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We're discussing the clarity and sufficiency of Scripture with Dr. Corey Moss of Hillsdale College. I'm Todd Wilkin. This is Issues, Etc. Someone might ask Dr. Moss, if Scripture is clear, then why does Scripture have so many different interpretations?
1: Yeah, now that's really the crux of the matter. And so this is going to be probably the greatest objection that one hears to any proposal for the clarity of Scripture. Well, if Scripture is clear, then how come Lutherans and Methodists and Calvinists, you know, can actually agree? You know, never mind all of you Protestants together can't agree with Roman Catholics or Eastern Orthodox. So there are a couple of ways to respond to that. One way is to simply admit that, you know what, even things that are pretty clear can be resisted or rejected from sinful motives. So, for example, if you run through the New Testament and just kind of look at all of the times baptism is mentioned, I can't immediately think of an example that doesn't explicitly connect baptism with regeneration, forgiveness of sins, washing away of sins. And it's just repeated so consistently and so incessantly that it seems blindingly obvious to me that, oh, baptism forgives sins, baptism saves, baptism regenerates. But there are people who want to insist, well, no, it couldn't mean that. It doesn't mean that. And I don't think that resistance comes down to, well, it's not entirely clear what the authors mean. So, you know, as with all interpretation, you know, even of literature, sometimes we let our biases get in the way. But the other thing I'd want to do is to kind of go back to, you know, the beginning, the definition of Scripture's sufficiency and of Scripture's clarity, and emphasize that in both cases, we're talking about Scripture being sufficient and sufficiently clear in those matters that are necessary for salvation. So do Christians disagree on how to read and understand Scripture with respect to end times? You know, are we premillennialists or postmillennialists or amillennialists? Those disagreements and those differences are to be lamented, surely. But these are not kind of fundamental. If you've got a wrong interpretation of the millennium or the eschaton, well, you're damned forever. You know, this isn't like denying the Trinity or denying Jesus' divinity or denying his bodily resurrection. So, in other words, yeah, people do interpret Scripture differently. And so that, if it's not simply a kind of willful misinterpretation, that does reveal that there are portions of Scripture that are less clear than others. But again, that's what Luther and the Lutheran fathers were saying from the beginning. Not everything is clear. Not everything is immediately clear. And it's not clear to everybody. But the subject matter is clear, that the essentials are sufficiently clear, that all can read, understand, and with the aid of the Holy Spirit, believe.
0: How do you respond to the objection that Scripture's clarity, that idea, is, again, a 16th century invention?
1: Yeah, exactly the same way. And this is kind of ironic or perhaps paradoxical, you know, that those who insist that Scripture is sufficient, you know, might kind of turn beyond Scripture to the history of the church and the writings of the church fathers and medieval doctors to prove a point. But in this instance, it really is an important point, you know, that the clarity of Scripture, the sufficiency of Scripture, these are actually fairly traditional teachings of the church. So again, starting already in the earliest centuries, you know, with that same church father with whom we began last time, Irenaeus, same context in his debate with the Gnostics, he says, quote, you know, the entire Scriptures, prophets and the Gospels, can be clearly, unambiguously, and harmoniously understood by all, even though not all believe them. I mean, that's interesting that he's making that same sort of distinction that Luther makes. You know, everyone can understand the words, even if not everyone believes them. The same insistence that the whole scripture, Old Testament and New, can be clearly and unambiguously understood. And then he complains that it's the heretics, it's the Gnostics who disagree with that point. And what he says is when we try to confute them or refute them out of scripture, they simply say, well, scripture's ambiguous. And you've got to have recourse to this separate tradition to properly understand scripture. There's an irony there in Irenaeus, you know, 1,500 years earlier, 1,300 years earlier, making almost exactly the same point that Luther is making when he says, we're trying to reform the church on the basis of scripture. And what we're told is, well, you guys can't really understand scripture because only the Pope and Magisterium can really understand, because, you know, the tradition that they embody is the interpretive key. But again, this is not the only one.
0: One thing I have noticed, and this is kind of tragic for my generation of Lutheran pastors, a postmodern Bible scholarship, the kind of thing that essentially rests on the idea that scripture isn't clear, that the reader must provide a clear meaning to the words of scripture, and they're not derived from the author or from the words themselves, the text themselves. That Bible scholarship has seriously undermined the belief in scripture's clarity, even among our fellow Lutherans. What are your thoughts?
1: My thoughts are yours, that this is in fact a tragedy. So, I mean, this is one of the great insights and great corrections of the Lutheran Reformation, to say that scripture is clear, and therefore we ought to rejoice in the laity reading scripture. We ought to put it in the language of the laity so that they can do so. But why would you do that if you kind of quote-unquote know in advance that they can't really understand it? Because it's not clear. So yes, this undermines belief in the clarity of scripture. It undermines, you know, the basis of Lutheranism and the Protestant Reformation as a whole. I hate to admit it, but I'm a little bit of a cynic in this regard. I think you mentioned postmodern biblical scholarship, and I think that word scholarship is key in a couple of ways. To become a published scholar, you've got to find something new to say. And sometimes the more provocative, the better. So it's in one respect, it's not surprising that even within, you know, the Lutheran world or the broader Protestant world, there are people who are looking for something new to say. And they're scholars. They're not pastors. And so they're not necessarily concerned about, you know, the effects that this might have on the church. But even we readers, pastors and laity alike, we're often attracted to novelty, or just the things that seem just a little new, a little rebellious. And so we can kind of perhaps give a bit too much credence to some of this postmodern, like reader response, etc., criticism that undermines the clarity of scripture.
0: What are the dangers then of abandoning both the sufficiency and the clarity of scripture?
1: Well, the greatest dangers are simply this. If we were to abandon those and to say that scripture is neither sufficient nor clear, then we inevitably sow a kind of doubt in any reader's mind and ultimately dissuade people from reading scripture. And so even if we don't intend it, we're undermining the authority of scripture itself. And behind that is the even greater danger when we remember that, you know, scripture is the inspired word of God. So if we're undermining the authority of his word, we're undermining the authority of God himself. And in fact, perhaps saying something false about the nature and will of God. one of the points that Johann Gerhard makes, one of the 17th century Lutheran theologians who writes on these topics, is that when he speaks about the clarity of Scripture, he says, you know, God wants all men to be saved. We believe that. God spoke to us the truth necessary for our salvation by means of the apostles who recorded God's word in Scripture. Now, if God gave us the Scriptures for our salvation, it would seem to follow that he actually wants us to be saved, and therefore that the words that he speaks to his apostles, he would speak clearly enough that we could actually understand them and be saved. So Gerhard is kind of constructing a syllogism that begins with, you know, the nature of God himself. God loves us. He's merciful. He desires our salvation. He's capable of speaking clearly so as to accomplish his desire. But if we were to say, Scripture is not clear, then what we'd be saying is either God's incapable of speaking clearly, which would be a pretty impious thing to say, or God doesn't want to speak clearly about those matters that are necessary to us for salvation, which would also be pretty darn impious. So this is a dangerous road to go down, to abandon or to reject these doctrines that again, have been proclaimed not only by the Scriptures themselves, but through the early church, through the early church fathers, and very often even into the Middle Ages by select theologians.
0: Dr. Corey Moss is Associate Professor of History at Hillsdale College. He's author of a column for the Concordia Theological Quarterly titled On the Sufficiency and Clarity of Scripture. Dr. Moss, thanks.
1: Thank you so much for having me.
0: We will get into Proverbs chapter 24 in our series on the book of Proverbs with Pastor Jonathan Fisk of The Mad Christian next. The Issues, Etc. 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
5: I like to think of the deaconess vocation as driven by two things, the love of Christ and the needs of our neighbor.
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0: Welcome back to Issues Etc. I'm Todd Wilkin. We're beginning a new series with Pastor Brian Wolfmiller today. It's kind of back to the basics. Everybody wants to spend more time in the study of God's Word. It's a basic element of the Christian life, devotion, and piety. That is not just the study, but the meditation upon the Word of God, as much contact as you can have. And a lot of people will say, okay, I want to read my Bible more. Let's start there. And they basically start cold turkey. They say, well, let's just start with the big, I'm going to read through the Bible. I'll start with Genesis and just start reading. Maybe a little bit of preparation, a little bit of looking at the roadmap before you start down the road might be helpful. We're starting this series on introducing the books of the Bible, starting with the first book of the Bible, the book of Genesis. Pastor Brian Wolfmiller joins us on this Monday afternoon, pastor of Hope Lutheran Church in Aurora, Colorado, co-host of a weekly radio talk show called Table Talk Radio, and author of the book, Has American Christianity Failed? Brian, welcome back to Issues Etc.
8: Thank you.
0: Why is an introduction to a book of the Bible, if someone wants to study the Bible more, you know, they made their New Year's resolution, I want to read more of Holy Scripture, why is an introduction helpful as opposed to just opening it up and starting cold?
9: Well, there's a couple of reasons, and I think that's a great resolution to have. In fact, every year I have some sort of resolution, and I've kind of cut down on resolutions from making them every year to now making them every week, trying to do this. And always in there is to spend more time meditating on the Scriptures, praying the Scriptures, considering the Scriptures. We have this promise that that the man who meditates on the Lord's Word day and night is blessed like a tree by a river, that the fruit, it comes in the proper time and the leaves never wither, and everything that they do will prosper, from Psalm 1. So we want that picture to be a picture of our own minds and our own hearts. And so it's good. But when we meditate in the Scripture, we don't come to the Bible as a magic book, you know, like you just open it and whatever page is there is going to give you some sort of, like the pages of the Bible are just little fortune cookies, and we want to come to it magically. No, we want to understand that the Bible comes to us as a history text. It comes to us with a context, the broad strokes of the biblical story of redemption. I mean, every verse, every word is inspired by the Holy Spirit, but they're not to be read alone. So when we have the introduction to the books of the Bible, it helps us to get the broad picture, to get the context of the thing that we're reading, so we can put the verses and the chapters that we're studying and meditating on into perspective and relate them to one another.
0: How do you go about introducing the first book of the Bible? And there's no precedent to compare it with.
9: Yeah, that's right. I mean, we have this in the beginning, and that is a daunting sort of way for a book to start. I mean, it is epic, and it tells us that something epic is in fact happening. That's what Genesis means. It means beginnings. And so this very first book of the Bible is going to be about the start of things, about the start of everything that has a start, except for the one thing that doesn't, which is God himself, the Father, Son, and Holy Spirit, who is there before this. But in the beginning, God created the world, and so Genesis is going to reflect that, the beginning of the universe, of the cosmos, creation, the beginning of humanity, the beginning of sin and death, the beginning of God's plan of redemption, the beginning of God's people. It's going to track all the way through all those different beginnings.
0: So you start with the basic questions, kind of the journalistic questions, who, what, when, where, how, why, things like that, beginning with who. Why is that an important question?
9: This is an interesting question and really quite wonderful. The who of, at least who wrote the book of Moses or who had it written down, is answered by the church as Moses, and we want to hold to that very clearly. The first five books of the Bible are often called the five books of Moses. In fact, just to kind of rub this in against the liberals who want the Bible to be various kind of cut and paste versions of political propaganda, whenever I introduce a reading from Genesis through Deuteronomy, I'll say a reading from the first book of Moses, commonly called Genesis, just to kind of rub it in a little bit, to say that Moses is the author of these things. That's attested in the New Testament and attested throughout the history of the entire church. It's till very recently this kind of slander was put upon the who of these first five books of the Bible. So we're glad to say that it was written down by Moses, and probably shortly after the Exodus, which would date the writing down of this book somewhere around 1446, 1445, 1444, that Moses put this together. It's important for us to remember that these books were assembled for the people of God gathered together in the wilderness. So that's going to help us to understand what Moses is going on. But there's an old, and I think this is intriguing. Not many of our old Lutheran fathers hold to this, and so I don't want to just put it out there as an opinion. There's an old opinion, a Jewish opinion, and it snuck into the church as well. The book of Genesis was originally written by those men appointed by God to be the prophets in Genesis. So the first couple chapters were written down by Adam. The next few chapters were written down by Moses. Then Abraham wrote the portions that are there assigned to him. That Joseph wrote the long story that gives the account of his own life. And that these 10 books were then assembled by Moses, edited by Moses. And I think that's an intriguing thing for us to consider, that there were these little biographies that the people would have had with them in Egypt that Moses brought together. But again, that's an old tradition. We know at least that Moses was the guy who either wrote it or who compiled it for the Lord's people.
8: So the first picture is of Moses, the prophet, by divine inspiration, receiving all the information that includes his story in some ways, or up to and including setting up everything for his story that we have in the Exodus, which we also believe he was author of. The second picture is of Moses, again by divine inspiration, drawing together all these previous records that had been assembled by the primary sources themselves and putting them together into the book that we call Genesis.
9: That's right. And we know either way that there were primary sources that Moses drew on. If they weren't written, they were at least spoken. Because Adam would have had this driving call to preach to his children and to his grandchildren and to his great-great-great-great-grandchildren that Noah, the preacher of righteousness, we know was assigned by God the task of preaching to the people for 100 years, and then the Lord extends it another 20 while he waits to send the flood. And so Noah was a preacher. We know that these great men were preaching, and in fact, their long lives mean that even if it was an oral tradition, it doesn't have to go from generation to generation to generation to generation. You can get from Adam to Abraham with 5 generations, maybe even 4 generations, counting the timeline. You know this old game, telephone, that the liberal churches used to play in Sunday school to prove that the Bible was full of errors, where one person whispers something into someone else's ear and it goes around, and by the time it gets to the end, it's something totally different. Well, this wouldn't have been at all the case. Number one, the content of the stuff they were preaching was so important that they would have guarded it so fantastically carefully, not to even to confuse a single word. And secondly, that their lives were so long that Adam could preach this stuff to his great-great-great-great-great-grandchildren, you know, even to Noah, and Noah could preach it. I think Noah died 2 years before Abraham was born. So there's not that many generations but from one to another before the stuff starts to be written down.
8: So there's such overlaps of generation that a oral transmission of all of these things with great accuracy is not a leap of either reason or faith.
9: That's right. And that gives us this great confidence that when we're reading about these things that are so old, I mean, they're so ancient, they go back to the very, very beginning. But we can have this great confidence that what the things that we're reading there are brought to us accurately, both by every exacting human standard and then as well by the protection and inspiration of the Holy Spirit, who wants us to have these words so that we would have the wisdom of the Spirit and we would have faith in them, that this faith would, in fact, carry us through death to eternal life.
8: Now, we want to make sure that our listeners aren't confused, because there is something called the documentary hypothesis regarding the first five books of the Bible, in particular, the books that are attributed to Moses, and this is a theory that was developed in the 18th and 19th century. It's pretty much made up out of whole cloth. It alleges four literary sources for the first five books of the Bible, including Genesis, authors that had different agendas, political agendas that they were playing, and that somehow what we have in Genesis and the other books are kind of a mixture and editing of these agendas and different kind of histories. Usually this theory is used to call into question the biblical material. We are not advocating that in any way whatsoever.
9: No, no, we want to fight against that. In fact, I think it's kind of, I mean, it's a little bit tongue-in-cheek to say that we have a documentary source, but instead of JDEP, we have Adam, Noah, Joseph, and Israel himself. I mean, they do the opposite. I mean, these JD, if you go and you take your introduction to the Bible class at some college, they're going to give you this JDEP nonsense. And it's the basic idea is you kind of, you look at what the text is talking about, and the J is the Yahwist, and so the Lord's, the Tetragrammaton is used for the Lord, the Eloist is the E, and it has different preferences for the Lord's name, different things that they're going to be emphasizing. One emphasizes the priesthood, the other emphasizes the royalty, and they see these characters, these sources, as political parties during the time of King David, or a little earlier or a little bit later, and they're basically rewriting the beginning as a source of propaganda. And then at some point, someone who just didn't know any better to know that these were all different stories took them and cut them and paste them and put them together, and that's how we got the books of Moses. I mean, it's foolish. It's an insult to people's intelligence to even bring this to the scriptures. It's utterly non-historical. When you look into it, it makes no sense. And it not only despises the scripture, which is the greatest gift that the Lord gives to us in this, that we can put our hands on in this world, the Holy Bible, which gives us Christ and his gift. It not only insults the scripture, but it destroys the joy of it. I mean, can you imagine what kind of twisted conscience looks at the authors of the Bible and sees in them kind of political propagandists? It is to see that as the intent of the writers of the scriptures. It makes the Bible lifeless. It makes the Bible manipulation. It makes the Bible an insult and completely not worth any of our time to read. So you're right. Not only are we not promoting that, we want to stand with every fiber of our being against that kind of nonsense.
8: And I think we ought to add here that when we say Moses wrote the book of Genesis, we have none other than Christ's own testimony. He refers to Moses as the author of these things, doesn't he?
9: Yeah, that's right. So we rejoice that Jesus read the Bible, the Old Testament, like a conservative Christian reads the Bible and the Old Testament. Not only in the formal sense, recognizing that it was inspired by the Holy Spirit and written by the prophets, but also in the material sense. That is, that the entire book of the Bible, the Old Testament, is about Jesus and the life that comes through his name.
8: Pastor Brian Wolfmiller is our guest. We're introducing the books of the Bible, starting a series with him, beginning with Genesis when we come back. That was the who. We'll get to the when. Stay tuned.
10: I'm delighted to be chairman of Preach the Word Project, a project of our Synod to strengthen the preaching of all of us pastors in the Synod. 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
8: We're introducing the book of Genesis as the beginning of our series on introductions to the books of the Bible. Pastor Brian Wolfmiller is our guest. I'm Todd Wilkin. This is Issues, Etc. The third commandment is one of the starting places in Will Wheaton's new book called Thank, Pray, Serve, and Obey, Recover the Joys of Piety. The third commandment, of course, is remember the Sabbath day by keeping it holy. And Luther's familiar explanation says we should fear and love God so that we do not despise the preaching of God's word or his word, but hold it sacred and gladly hear and learn it. That's part of what we're doing in this series, and it's what Pastor Will Wheaton instructs us to do in his great book, just out from Concordia Publishing House, Thank, Praise, Serve, and Obey, Recover the Joys of Piety. It's the Issues, Etc., Book of the Month for January. Find out more about it at our website, issuesetc.org, or call Concordia Publishing House, 1-800-325-3040. Ask for Thank, Praise, Serve, and Obey, Recover the Joys of Piety by Pastor Will Wheaton. Before the break, you kind of gave us the who, but you had mentioned in passing, Pastor Wolfmiller, the when. What did you say about 1400 BC?
9: Yeah, and to get the dates of Genesis, the creation to Abraham, it's tough. I mean, we don't know exactly how a couple thousand years. The records are obscure. I mean, it's not millions of years, that's for sure, but numbers of thousands of years. But the first date we can really pin down is the birth of Abraham. That's around the year 2166 BC. And then the exodus into Egypt, where the family of Israel goes down into Egypt about 1876. Then coming out of Egypt, the exodus from Egypt is about 1446. So that kind of gives us a span of the dates that we're talking about there. Abraham, right in the middle of Genesis, is happening about 2200 BC. And then it's being written down, about 800 years later, 700 years later by Moses in 1446.
8: All right. What is the content here? Is the title Genesis a good place to begin?
9: Yeah, it's good because, again, Genesis means beginnings. And so we see the beginnings of all of these important things. We see a lot of things being instituted in Genesis. And I think the way to think about this book, it's 50 chapters, so it's a pretty hefty book. But there's basically eight things in it. The first half has to do with these four great events, which would be creation, fall, including then the Cain and Abel, the flood, and the Tower of Babel. So those great four events define the beginning of Genesis: creation, fall, flood, Babel. And then the last half of Genesis has to do with these four great fathers: Abraham, Isaac, Jacob, and Joseph, the 12 brothers, but especially Joseph is going to be the key of the last major section of the book of Genesis. So if you want to have a sort of a bird's eye outline of the text, those 8 points are going to help you pin down where you are.
8: You had mentioned four events and four fathers.
9: Yeah, four fathers: Abraham, Isaac, Jacob, and Joseph. We call the fathers of the church. This is this kind of affectionate name that we Christians want to give to those who have gone before us and have taught us, and in fact, in one way or another, been heroes to us. And that's really how Genesis presents Abraham, Isaac, Jacob, and Joseph to us as our heroes, our fathers in the faith, the ones who have trusted in the Lord and his promises long before us and have handed those promises down to us.
8: Let's talk about those four events one at a time, if we could, beginning with creation. And I think this is much debated nowadays, and sadly Christians are surrendering ground right and left on the issue of simply believing the accounts as they are written for us, as the Holy Spirit has delivered them to us. But the first question someone might ask with respect to the creation account is, why do there seem to be two creation accounts, Pastor Wolfmiller?
9: Yeah, we have the 6 days in Genesis chapter 1 and then into chapter 2. And then the Lord circles back around to describe the main thing, which is the creation of Adam and Eve in chapter 2 and in chapter 3. And some people have said that looks like two different accounts that are put together. The more I look at the text, maybe make this broad statement as a way to approach this question, is that the Bible presents itself, if we want to read the Bible with a literary integrity, in other words, if we want to read it as it comes to us and asks to be read, the Bible comes to us not first as a theology book, but as a history book. The Bible comes to us saying, these are things that happened. That's what it says. Now, some people want to say, well, no, we want to get rid of the history, but we want to take the theology, or we want to get rid of the history and we want to take the point of it, the moral of the story, like it's an Aesop's fable. But an Aesop's fable does not come to you and present itself to you first as a history and then as a moral lesson. It presents itself to you as a story that's supposed to have a moral lesson. And you don't have to really believe that there was a mouse who really chewed the ropes off of a lion to get the point. But the Bible comes to us first as a history text. And this is true of all these things at the very beginning. I mean, the creation of the world in 6 days, and the creation of Adam and Eve, of the creation of Eve from the rib of Adam, these things are presented to us as plain historical facts, and then much theological ado is made from them. And I think that the people who want to play around with this need to wrestle not with the theology first, but simply with the text that asks to be read as history. And that's certainly true of all of Genesis. It's asking, it's inviting us, in fact, it's insisting that if we take it seriously, that we take it as a historical account.
8: So I guess what I want to have you explain here is a little bit more of that excuse/objection that you just mentioned. We hear it all the time. The Bible is not a book of science or history, and it's not fair to read it that way. You were saying, yes, it is.
9: There's not another way to read it. I mean, you might be able to say that the Bible is not a science book in the sense that we think of science nowadays. I mean, it's not a book of experiments. It's not a book of data. But it is a history book. And part of the problem is that that if you had just an honest kind of atheist that knew how to read, and there's no skin in the game, you know, nothing depends on the things being true or false. And you ask them to look at this text and say, is this text telling us what happened? Does this text expect us to believe that this is an account of events? The atheist would say, of course, you can't read it any other way. Just the plain reading of the thing is inviting that simple historical account to be held forth as the thing that's going on. There's other things that push us and motivate us away from the history. It might be that we read science and science tells us that the world is bajillions of years old, and we read the Bible and it tells us something quite different. And so these two things come into conflict in our own heart, and we want to somehow hold to both of them. So we want to diminish the historical impact of the scriptures. That's probably what happens. We just are a little bit embarrassed to be called fools by scientists. And so we want to somehow diminish the things that are happening in the scriptures instead of diminishing the things that are told to us by science and their great authority. But I think the point is that the scriptures as a book almost insist on every page of being understood first as an account of history.
8: Pastor Brian Wolfmiller is our guest. Our series introducing the books of the Bible, beginning with Genesis, when we come back. Often we're promised, if we give up a historical reading of the book of Genesis, some profound theological insights. They usually turned out to be pretty flimsy. We'll talk about that after this.
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15: Come and experience firsthand by sitting down in classes and actually hearing professors, coming to chapel, which is always the high point of the day, to hear the word of God and to lift our voices in song.
8: Issues, Etc. regular guest Dr. Paul Grimm on why you should consider visiting Concordia Theological Seminary in Fort Wayne, Indiana.
15: Spend time talking to professors. I mean, there's not a professor here who will not be willing to take time, whether it's after chapel during the coffee hour or just to come into one study and sit down and talk for a while, to answer questions, to help them to get a sense of, A, do they want to be a pastor or a deaconess? And then B, is this the right place? And, well, maybe C would be the question, is now the right time for them to make that decision?
8: If you've contemplated the vocation of pastor or deaconess, contact Concordia Theological Seminary, Fort Wayne, Indiana, 1-800-481-2155, 800-481-2155, or send an email to admission@ctsfw.edu. Welcome back to Issues, Etc. I'm Todd Wilkin. Pastor Brian Wolfmiller is our guest. We're introducing the books of the Bible, beginning a series with him on this Monday, January the 8th, beginning with the book of Genesis. We were talking before about how Genesis is often presented as, well, it's not a book of history or a book of science. You say there's no other way to read it. Sometimes that excuse or that way of kind of avoiding the difficult questions of a book like Genesis is made with this promise of some sort of profound theological insight. If you stop reading it as history, you get to see the real theology behind it. And if you press and ask about this, Brian, it's often nothing more than, well, okay, of course it didn't happen the way Genesis says it happened, but God was in there someplace. He's still the creator. Not a very profound insight at all.
9: I know. And unhelpful. I mean, I remember having this conversation with someone, which they were trying to tell me that the 6 days were, I don't know, they were supposed to be a picture or something. I mean, maybe how God can overthrow the gods of Egypt. I mean, if God can overthrow the gods of Egypt, he could probably create the world in 6 days if he wanted to. But anyway, the conversation said, well, could God have created the world in 6 days if he wanted to do that? And the person conceded and said, yeah. And I said, and could God have inspired Moses to write it down just like that if he wanted to? And the answer is, yeah. And I said, and is that not exactly what it looks like we have? I mean, this is the text that's given to us. And if we want to be smarter than the text of the scripture, we should go ahead and do it, but we can't call ourselves students of the Bible. In fact, at some point, if we're going to be smarter than the scriptures, we can't call ourselves Christians.
8: And here's another problem, and it leads us to the next major part, which really isn't just a part of Genesis. It's kind of the event that explains everything else in Genesis, and that's the account of the fall. What we often have happening is people say, well, okay, Genesis 1 and 2 are this kind of poetic explanation of something. We're not quite sure what it was, even though it seems quite plain to say that it's God created the world in 6 days. But it's something. There's some profound theological insight in there, which we never are really quite sure what it is. But then when we get to 3, we need to start taking that a little more seriously, because we don't want to act as though the fall didn't really happen, but maybe it didn't happen exactly the way it says it happened. Talk about the fall there.
9: Yeah, we have this beautiful picture of Adam and Eve in the garden. They're naked and they don't even know it. They're there in this innocence, and everything is good, very good, in fact, God says. And then into that perfection of paradise comes this discordant voice of the serpent, the dragon, the devil himself, who tempts Eve and then Adam away from the obedience that God had appointed them to of not eating the fruit. In fact, not only the obedience which God had appointed to them there, but also to the worship that God had appointed to them in the garden, that they would go and look at the fruit and and believe what they couldn't see, that death was behind it. And the devil tempts them to doubt God's word. They eat the fruit, and now the entire cosmos is plunged into death. Adam and Eve look at each other, and they see that they're naked, and they run, and they, and the worst, one of the worst texts in the scripture, every time I run across this text, that the darkness of it gets worse, is that Adam and Eve hear the sound of God. This is after they've eaten of the forbidden fruit. They hear the sound of the Lord walking in the garden, and they run from God. I mean, it should have been, Todd, that when they heard the sound of God, they would have run toward him and told him all the things that they had seen and rejoiced in. And look at this flower that we smelled, and look at how we figured out the orbit of the moon, and, you know, look at how we, whatever, how we're irrigating the garden so that the fruit grows better. And look at this poem that I wrote. They should have run to God to rejoice in all these gifts, and instead they run from him because they know that they deserve his wrath and his punishment, and they're hiding there with their fig leaves with the devil in the bushes from God. This is death, and the death that it brings. In fact, the Hebrew says, when the Lord warned Adam about the fruit, he said, eating it, dying you will die. There's a double death that's there. So it's not only the death of their body, but it's also the death of the conscience, the death of the heart, the death of the fear and love and trust in God, which they were created with. And all that's lost in the fall. And boy, I mean, the trouble that extends throughout our own lives because of this, we see. I go and visit Luella, and she always is telling me about, you know, the different sicknesses that she has. And then she'll shake her head and she'll say, boy, Adam, because it's true. Every trouble that we have was planted there in the garden when Adam and Eve ate that fruit.
8: Should we notice, with respect to the fall, that the entire Genesis account, the first chapter, is, and God said, and God said, and God said, over and over again, this is the means by which God is acting to create the world and to make all things come into existence. And then the devil's first words are, did God really say?
9: Yeah, that's right. We see the same pattern when the devil comes back to tempt Jesus in the wilderness. If you are the Son of God. Well, God just said, this is my beloved Son in whom I'm well pleased. And now the devil always comes along to say, is that really true? This is the devil's main tact, is to cause us to question God's word and to replace God's word, which brings forth life, with his own word, which brings forth death, which destroys and tears down. No, it's a point well made, Todd, that the very first temptation is the same as the last temptation and every temptation that comes to us, and that is the temptation to doubt God's word.
8: The consequences of the fall are made abundantly clear, and they really are the stage for the rest of the book of Genesis, aren't they?
9: I remember reading Paradise Lost in college, and there's a scene where Milton has, I think it's Michael, the angel, he brings Adam up on a hill, and he shows him in a vision, dream or something, all the things that are about to happen. He shows him Cain killing Abel, and he shows them the flood killing all the people, and he shows them all the, and it basically marches through the history of the scriptures, and then it keeps going, if I remember right, it keeps going through all the wars and major devastations of all time, and Adam is simply undone because he sees history unfolding from this event. In fact, after he sees Cain kill Abel, striking him on the head with a rock, is how Milton gives it to us, and he says, this then is death. And the angel says, this is only the first form that death will take. And so Adam sees this, Milton teaches us to see the whole history of the Bible as the unfolding of the result of the fall, an unfolding of the eating of the fruit from Adam and Eve. So we see it almost immediately in Cain killing Abel, and in the flood, and in Babel, and in all the difficulties that follow. We see the fruit from this garden from the first fall. But already now, when God finds Adam and Eve, he's going to plant another seed. He's going to give another promise that's going to be fighting back against the fall, fighting back against death. And that's going to be the promise of Jesus that's going to blossom on the cross. And that's going to come immediately after the fall. It's absolutely stunning.
8: So it's two words. But they're both from God. It is the curse pronounced broadly upon mankind on account of their disobedience, and the promise pronounced that would eventually undo the curse.
9: Yeah. Yeah, God comes and finds Adam and Eve. Adam, what's going on? Eve, who told you this? And then to the devil, God says, this is Genesis 3, 14 and 15, which has the Latin name, the Proto-Evangelion. When, if you're reading through, if you started reading your Bible on New Year's, you're probably right at Genesis 3. So underline this text and make sure you understand it. The Lord says to the devil, I will put enmity between you and the woman and between your seed and her seed. He will crush your head and you will crush his heel. And this is the promise that the seed of the woman would destroy the devil and all the fruit that the devil had wrought, all the works of the devil. This is then the first promise of Jesus and his death and resurrection and the destruction of the devil that would occur from that. There's a lot to unpack in that verse, but the key thing is to know that God promises the seed. And this is how we can make sense of when God comes to Abraham and promises him the seed three times, and then to Isaac, and then to Jacob, and then to Judah, and then to David, that this seed promise is going to be the fountain from which all the promises of the Old Testament flow until they reach at last Bethlehem and the crucifixion and the death and resurrection of Jesus.
8: We're introducing the book of Genesis in our series on the introduction to the books of the Bible. Pastor Brian Wolf Miller is our guest. When we come back, if we fail to get this right, will we understand the rest of the Old Testament?
12: 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You're listening to Issues, Etc.
8: Welcome back to Issues, Etc. I'm Todd Wilkin. We're starting a series introducing the books of the Bible, beginning with the book of Genesis. Pastor Brian Wolfmiller is our guest. In about a half hour, we're going to spend some time with Pastor Ted Geese talking about the Golden Globe Awards. A lot of the coverage we've seen of the awards doesn't have so much to do with the award winners, but with all the other stuff that was happening in and around this first of the awards shows of the award season. We'll see what happened there and what it all meant with Pastor Ted Geese. Pastor Wolf Miller, if we fail to get the stuff we've talked about so far in the book of Genesis, creation and the fall, if we fail to get that right, will we also fail to understand the rest of the Old Testament, indeed the New Testament as well?
9: Absolutely. I think without fail, if we miss Genesis 3:15, if we do not have Genesis 3:15, then the rest of the Old Testament remains for us a closed book, because we don't know what the prophets are talking about. We don't know what the promises are referring to. That we know that the Bible is a law book, that it tells us what we ought to do, what we ought not to do, and because we're sinners, it condemns us. But the Bible, the Old Testament, and the prophets is also a promise book. And every promise goes back to this first promise. I mean, remember, Todd, how God said to Adam and Eve, eating the fruit, dying you will die. In other words, that eating, that act of disobedience is going to bring death, spiritual and physical death. But now the Lord finds them in the garden and he says, you know who's also going to die? Me. I'm going to die. And I'm going to die for you. So that at the very, very beginning, we have the promise of the death of God for the forgiveness of sins. And if we miss that, then we're in great danger of reading the Old Testament like a law book. You know how most people casually read the Old Testament and they say, man, God was mean back then. He's a lot nicer now. No. It should have, when God found Adam and Eve in the garden, he should have wiped them out right there. Maybe started over or said the whole project was doomed. But instead of bringing destruction on Adam and Eve, he promised the destruction of his own son, our Lord Jesus Christ, so that he is willing to suffer. He's willing to bear God's wrath. He's willing to carry the anger of God. And Adam and Eve believed that promise. In fact, so much did Adam and Eve believe that promise that when Cain was born, Eve says, I've begotten a man who is the Lord. She thought the very first baby that she had was the Messiah, God in the flesh, to destroy the devil. It turned out that Cain wasn't the one. It was a few generations away till Christ would be born. But they believed that promise, and that's why Adam and Eve are Christians, because they believed the promise that the Lord spoke to them.
8: Then why are the accounts of the flood and the Tower of Babel, what part do they play in this unfolding story you have just framed for us before we get into those personages of Abraham and so on?
9: There's going to be, and to look at it at a broad picture, I think we can say this, that there's always going to be now a contrast between two different cities. Let's say it like that. There's going to be the city of man, and there's going to be the city of God. And there's always going to be this idea in conflict with one another that we, with our own strength and with our own power and with our own prowess, that we can establish ourselves, that we can achieve great things. In fact, that we can be our own gods. And we see that at the time of Noah, and we see it especially at the time of Babel. We see humanity trying to establish itself on its own two feet, rather than trusting in the words of the prophets and in the words of God. And so these two civilizations, these two kingdoms, these two cities are always going to come into conflict.

0: Governor Ron DeSantis, Molly Hemingway, Megan Basham, Aaron Holley, Robert Spencer, and pastors Matt Harrison, Brian Wolfmiller, and Will Wheaton will be speaking at the 2026 Issues Etc. Making the Case Conference. 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
1: Trying to reach to heaven, in other words, trying to show their own pride. And the Lord comes down and wipes them out and spreads all these people all across the world and divides their tongues so that everyone has different languages. Now, these two stories, there's probably a lot of other things like this that happened, but these two are particularly important for us to know how the world came to be the way it is with the flood, and also to figure out why in the world we all talk different languages. It's a weird sort of thing. I mean, especially like if you visit Europe or Africa and like 3 miles down the street, there's a whole different language that people are using. How did that happen? Well, the scriptures explain that for us.
0: So these two accounts really are there to, I mean, they obviously occurred, but they're there to demonstrate to us that the world, even in the face of God's almost in complete judgment on mankind in the flood, that the world is still awaiting a redemption.
1: Yeah, that's exactly right. So we see in the flood especially these two great themes, which will run concurrently throughout the scriptures, these two great words, and that is the word of threat and the word of promise. It's the law and the gospel, God's judgment and God's mercy. And it runs through, and so we see it in the events, and we hear it in the words that are there. And it teaches us to know that this is exactly how God continues to deal with us. I mean, one of the things that Peter says is a mark of the end times is that we forget the flood. I mean, we forget that this is how God works, that he works in judgment over sin, and he works in mercy through his son Christ. And so they happened for the people then, but they were written down for our sake, that the same judgments that happened then would not happen to us.
0: We have the accounts then, beginning in Genesis chapter 12, that starts with Abraham and then takes us all the way to Jacob, in essence, or at least the end of Jacob's story with the Joseph story there. But Abraham isn't just the first among many. Abraham's kind of, in some ways, a new Adam, isn't he?
1: He is. He's called by God out of Ur of the Chaldeans, so out of this pagan place. And the Lord says, why don't you come over here and settle in the promised land? And with Abraham, a couple of things happened. One is we see God moving into some very specific things. I mean, all before this, it was general. I mean, I suppose you could say with Enoch, Enoch walked with God and he was no more. The Lord took him, kind of a pre-resurrection sort of thing. And with Noah and his family, the Lord was dealing just with Noah and his family. But with Abraham, God is doing something really quite wonderful. He's picking this man and this family, and he's saying, now, remember the promise of the seed that I gave to Eve in the garden? I'm giving that same promise to you. So the key words that we hear from Abraham are when God says, in your seed, all the nations of the world will be blessed. Sometimes it says offspring, and that causes us to miss what's going on there, that this is a connection, a direct connection to the promise God made in the garden. And along with that promise of the seed, God is going to give two other promises and a command. He gives the promise of the land and the promise of descendants, lots of people. So this is really, in the promise God gave to Abraham, is the origin of the people of Israel. So the Lord says, you're going to have this land, you're going to have all these people, and all of this is for the sake of the seed. And the Lord gives Abraham the ordinance of circumcision, which I think is, if nothing else, is simply a reminder that the promise was in the seed. I mean, the Lord makes a mark on the man where the promise would come forth. So God sets apart Abraham and the place and the people for this very purpose. But what's interesting, and this again will be a pattern that we see moving forward, is God gives all these things to Abraham by a promise, but boy, he waits until he fulfills that promise. And some of the promises that God gave to Abraham, he doesn't fulfill in Abraham's lifetime, even in his children or grandchildren's lifetime. It's not until Moses is writing these things down for the people that God is about to fulfill the promises that he gave to Abraham.
0: So the story of Isaac is a continuation of Abraham's story, likewise with Jacob. The Joseph one, that

0: might puzzle a few people with respect to the book of Genesis, because it's an awful lot of time spent on what ends up being just one of Jacob's son who doesn't even get a tribe named after him. But why is that long account there?
1: Yeah, it's a stunning sort of thing. If we remember that Moses is writing these things down for the people when they've been rescued through the 10 plagues, and now they're getting ready to, you know, they're on the other side of the Red Sea, or maybe even that Moses has gathered these things up and he's brought them back with him to Egypt and he's written them down for the people getting ready to leave, getting ready for the Passover. I mean, right in that context, then we want to know, the people want to know, well, why are we here anyways? If God promised us the land over there in Cana, what are we doing in Egypt? And if God promised us that we would have, you know, all of this great freedom, then why are we slaves to the Pharaoh? And the Joseph story is telling us at least that, and how the people of God ended up in Egypt. I mean, what are we even doing here? And it was because the 10 older brothers sold their younger brother into slavery, and he was a slave, and then he was kind of a ruler in Potiphar's house. He was thrown in slavery again until the Pharaoh came and had him interpret the dreams, and then he was put in charge over all of Egypt, and he did all these wonderful things, including then, after he was in charge of in Egypt, rescuing his brothers and his father and his mother from death in the famine, and providing for them. And it's an incredible text. I mean, in the scriptures, the story of Joseph, this history, is one of the most beautiful and wonderful stories of all time. I mean, it's just simply wonderful to read how he was speaking to them in Egyptian, but he put them in order of their birth, and they don't know what's going on, and he's so overwhelmed with joy in seeing his family that he has to go and he has to weep by himself, but the brothers are so afraid, and he's so overjoyed, and then finally there's this moment where he reveals himself to his brothers as Joseph. And they're now afraid, and they know that he's going to hand them over to death, and he doesn't. You meant it for evil, but God meant it for good, and he falls on their necks, and they weep together. I mean, you can hardly help but cry yourself when you read the text. And so the thing that got them to this point, the slavery in Egypt, is this beautiful story of Joseph and the other brothers that's given for us in at the end, this kind of extended story at the end of Genesis.
0: We are introducing the book of Genesis with Pastor Brian Wolfmuller, starting a series with him on the introductions to the books of the Bible. When we come back, it is a story that doesn't end with the book of Genesis. It actually picks up there in Exodus. We'll talk about the continuation of the story after this.
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0: 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I'm Todd Wilkin on this Monday afternoon. We're talking with Pastor Brian Wolf Miller, introducing Genesis as the beginning of a series on introducing the books of the Bible. Now, I know that the Old Testament, New Testament are divided up into books, and it's not entirely an artificial division. They are separate books and have always been so, but we should note here, shouldn't we, Pastor Wolf Miller, that the book of Exodus that follows is a continuation, a direct continuation of the story of Genesis.
1: Oh yeah, it's one big long story. It's that we don't want to divide it up and parcel it up. I mean, we can pay attention to the text, and the more we pay attention to the words and each individual part of it, the more blessed we'll be, because there's joy in every little syllable, every little phrase. But it is one big story. So that the people who are coming out of Egypt, I mean, God himself sets this up when he calls Moses from the burning bush, and he says, who do you say that I am? And I'm the God of Abraham and Isaac and Jacob, and I am who I am. But the Lord intentionally wants the people to know Abraham, Isaac, and Jacob. He wants them to know where they came from, because when you know where you came from, you know where you're going. I mean, you know, when you are a nation built by God's promise, that you will be a nation that stands on God's promise. And that's the history that unfolds. When the people believe God's word, they stand. And when they doubt and disbelieve, they fall.
0: Does this help explain why it is, of all the books of the Bible, that many of them have been under attack from liberal Bible scholarship, but the one that remains under the most constant attack is, in fact, this first book of the Bible, under the attack of doubt and skepticism?
1: Yeah, it is. There's a verse in Psalms. It's one of those verses I can never remember where it is, but it says, if the foundations are destroyed, how will the righteous stand? And Genesis becomes the foundation of so many things. I mean, in Genesis, we see the institution of the church. We see the institution of the family. We see the derivative institution of the state. We see the beginning of the nation of Israel. We start to understand why death exists. We know who the angels are and what the devil is up to. We know who we are in our humanity, this complex anthropology that we have, that we're created in God's image, but that we're fallen and that we're restored only by the promise. So all of these things are first put before us in Genesis. Genesis in a lot of ways, it does more than this. But Genesis sets the stage for the rest of the scriptures. And if you can pull out the stage, then it puts everything else kind of floating in the air, and none of it makes sense and fits together. So I'd say this: the devil has a distinct interest in undermining this first book of the Bible in order to undermine our faith and confidence in God.
0: You are a big fan of the 16th century Martin Luther, and he was a big fan of this book of Genesis. Why so?
1: This is amazing to me. Luther spent the last 10 years of his life lecturing on Genesis. It's sometimes called his swan song or his greatest work. And he said at the beginning, when I finish Genesis, I'll die. And it's true. I mean, he finished his lectures on Genesis 50, I think he started in 1535. He finished in 1545, must have been in December. And then he went over to Eisenach and he died in February. He died 6 weeks later after he finished. I wonder if he took so much time just because he figured he would die when he's done, so he'd just take his time at it. But either way, he finished his ministry on this very first book. And Luther loved it, I think, for a number of reasons, but one of them was that he was a theologian after God's institutions. I mean, why do we do something? Why do we say something? Why do we act a certain way? Well, it must be because God instituted it. And Luther found over and over in the pages of Genesis, he found God's institutions of these first things. It's amazing to read Luther on Genesis. It's like he knows Abraham. He just puts words in Abraham's mouth, and you think, man, that's right. That's what Abraham would have said, or Joseph, or Noah, or any of these guys. He meditated on them so much that it was almost like they were his friends. And no doubt we want to read Genesis knowing that when the Lord gives us our last day, when we breathe our last, that we at last will also come to the resurrection with our friends, with Adam and Eve, and Abel will be there, and Noah, and Abraham, and Isaac, and Jacob, and Joseph, and Judah, that will be in the resurrection with these great fathers, and we'll rejoice forever that we share in the same promise, that the seed of the woman would crush the head of the devil. Indeed, we rejoice already that we have that promise in the death and resurrection of Jesus.
0: The world's version of the story that Genesis tells is very different. It's of a origin that's lost in the blindness of a universe ever evolving and chance, without God at its beginning in any real way, and that man is an accident. He is not even a footnote in all of this. He is so insignificant that we're hardly even worth worrying about. We're probably more of, you know, a trouble in this evolved world than we are a benefit to it. That's a worldview that doesn't strike me as in any way compatible with what the book of Genesis has to say. What are your thoughts?
1: Well, and that worldview, the worldview of evolution, is also violent. I mean, it says that everything comes about through explosion and through death and through ripping apart. And Genesis says something different. It says that God spoke and there was. And in the peacefulness and life-giving calmness of the voice of God, all things come to be. And when we know that, it sets us to live in this world very, very differently, not grasping for power and scraping for a bit of life. No, it sets us in this world to rejoice that the Lord still speaks. He still holds the universe together. He still brings forth life. Even though we do our best to kill everything off, the Lord still brings forth life. And this lets us live in this life with joy, as well as hope and confidence, that the same God who spoke and the world leaped into existence became my brother and my Savior in Christ. And now what can man do to me? What bad thing can happen? If God is our Father, if Jesus is our brother, if the Holy Spirit lives in us and constantly comforts us with these words and these promises, what can happen to us? What bad can come about? This is not only is the Bible true, it's also better than the myth and story that the world would tell. And we rejoice in that.
0: What can you tell us about your latest publication, Brian? Everyone's Luther, Prefaces to the Books of the Bible.
1: I keep digging around the public domain, finding all these old Luther books that were in collections, and just putting them out there. So we found Luther's prefaces to the books of the Bible, two different prefaces. So it doesn't have every book, but it has a lot of the books, a lot of the minor prophets, almost every book of the New Testament, and we put it together. And you can download that guy for free at wolfmuller.co. 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So you can find both of those at the website, wolfmuller.co, if people are interested. And we might use some of these things as we introduce all the books of the Bible in this series.
0: 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Pastor Brian Wolfmiller is pastor of Hope Lutheran Church in Aurora, Colorado. He's co-host of a weekly radio talk show called Table Talk Radio and author of the book, Has American Christianity Failed? Brian, thank you very much.
1: You got it. I can't wait till Exodus next week. That'll be fantastic.
0: When we come back, if you were watching television last night or social media, you might have noted that the Golden Globe Awards were held. Do you have any idea who won anything? But you do know about Oprah Winfrey and Tom Hanks carrying his own drinks and all the black fashion on display. We'll talk about all of that with Pastor Ted Geese.
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11: Precisely because things have gotten so hostile out there, there is a new understanding and a new kind of backbone growing into traditional Christianity, and I think that's a very good sign.
12: How do we teach the child to love the law without teaching the child they have to keep the law in order to be loved?
1: The Bible comes to us not first as a theology book, but as a history book. The Bible comes to us saying, these are things that happened.
10: Freedom in the Bible is not, I can do whatever I want to do whenever I want to do it. That's not freedom, that's only slavery. Freedom in the Bible is, I have a Father who loves me, has given His Son to die for me.
13: Wisconsin snowplow drivers love Issues, etc.
0: The second book of the Bible is really a continuation of the story begun in the first book of the Bible, but quite a bit of time has passed and things have changed. We would say fortunes have switched for now the large family that are the children of Israel. They are in slavery. They have been the recipients of a promise. Now, that promise probably close to 600 years old by this time, a promise made first to Abraham that they would possess a land. And now the first part of that promise has been kept. They are a great nation. But the rest of the promise that God would bless all nations through them, that they would receive this land as a down payment of the ultimate blessing in Jesus Christ, that has yet to be fulfilled. But we do witness in the book of Exodus the ongoing fulfillment of that promise. Greetings and welcome to Issues Etc. live this Wednesday afternoon, January the 18th. I'm Todd Wilkin. Thanks for tuning us in. We're going to be continuing our series on introducing the books of the Bible today, the book of Exodus, with Pastor Brian Wolfmiller. Then Dr. Arthur Just will join us. We're going to talk about how Luke tells the story of Peter's confession. That's observed tomorrow in January 18th in the church's calendar. joining us for our series, Introducing Books of the Bible. Today, the book of Exodus. Pastor Brian Wolfmiller, pastor of Hope Lutheran Church in Aurora, Colorado. He co-hosts a weekly radio talk show called Table Talk Radio, and he's author of the book, Has American Christianity Failed? Brian, welcome back.
14: Thank you.
0: Why is this event, the one that's recorded in this particular Old Testament book, the deliverance or God's deliverance of his people out of their slavery in Egypt, why is that such an important Old Testament account?
1: Well, we can see the importance in and of itself, and then we see its importance kind of extend throughout the entire Old Testament. So whenever any of the prophets or the psalmists, the singers and prayers of Israel want to remember the Lord's mercy, they'll point back to the Exodus and say, remember how it was when the Lord brought us with a mighty hand and an outstretched arm out of Egypt. So it becomes the redemptive event that highlights the Lord's mercy in all of the Old Testament. So we can see it in itself just by reading Exodus. We see how the Lord wants to highlight the things that he's doing there. But we see that, in fact, the rest of the scriptures will highlight that for us as well. It's quite nice then that the Lord wants to be known as the Lord who rescues his people. And Exodus is the proof of that.
0: So it actually picks up, although they are, as we said last time, continuous stories, Genesis and Exodus, it actually picks up 430 years after the last events that we hear about in Genesis. Talk about that.
1: Yeah, that's exactly right. In fact, the scriptures will say later, it's 430 years later, 430 years after Joseph dies. His bones are kept there. Judah has also died in Israel with the instructions to carry his bones back to the promised land. And the pharaohs have forgotten Joseph. That's how Exodus begins. We remember that Joseph was basically the second in charge in all of Egypt, and the people were being fruitful, and they were multiplying, and they were filling this land that the Lord had provided through them, through the Joseph and the story that ended the book of Genesis. But the pharaohs had forgotten, and now the pharaohs were afraid because there were so many people in the land. And so Exodus begins with, instead of the kindness of the pharaohs, with the oppression of the pharaohs, with the wickedness of the pharaohs. And this is going to be brought to bear on the people. He's going to enslave them. He's going to work them so hard that he wants to diminish them and diminish their capacity, diminish their the work that they're doing. He wants to keep them subjugated. The people of Egypt are worried that the Israelites might rise up and overthrow them, become so mighty that they'll take over. So they're doing all these things to make sure that doesn't happen. And that provides the setting for what's going to unfold, especially in the first half of the book of Exodus.
0: And what he does as part of population control of them, and we'll get into this, is this Pharaoh not only wants to make their labor incredibly difficult after he's enslaved them, he commands that every son that is born to the Hebrews be exterminated.
1: Yeah. We just finished the season of Epiphany. I suppose we're still in Epiphany, and we hear about how Herod wants to kill all the babies in Bethlehem. That in fact echoes backwards to this, where the Pharaoh wants to kill all the boys, throw them all in the Nile River, you know, make sure they all die. And he commands the midwives. Apparently there's these two midwives who are overseeing all the births of the Hebrew children, and they fear God, so they won't do it. They won't go and kill the children, and the Lord blesses them for that. They say the Hebrew women are so vigorous, they give birth in the field before we even get there, and they refuse to put them to death. Because they wouldn't do it, Pharaoh says, well, they have to do it themselves. They've got to kill all the children. And that introduces us to this delightful story. I mean, in the midst of all this horror, you know, in the midst of all this oppression, in the midst of trying to exterminate the generations so that warriors won't arise, we hear this delightful story of Moses, who's born, and his mother says, okay, I'll throw him in the river, but I'm going to make sure that he's in a basket and he's floating in the reeds where he's safe. And I'm going to float him right over by the bathing daughter of the Pharaoh. And so Moses is thrown into the river legally, but rescued then by Pharaoh's daughter and brought into Pharaoh's house. And in a beautiful turn, not only is Moses then raised in Pharaoh's house, but also Moses' mother becomes the nursemaid for her own son. So Pharaoh's daughter employs Moses' mom to raise Moses. It's wonderful to see how the Lord is able to work in the midst of all this evilness. He's able to make his will come to pass.
0: And it is, in a lot of ways, the book of Exodus, the story, at least of the first part of Moses' life. It concludes with the tabernacle having been established, the ark having been put into the tabernacle, and the glory of the Lord descending and remaining in the Holy of Holies. So it kind of takes us to that very point in Moses' life. But it is a Moses story, isn't it?
1: Yeah, that's right. We have these major characters introduced to us in the scriptures. In Genesis, we had Adam, and we had Noah, and Abraham, Isaac, Jacob, Joseph, and Judah, and the 12 tribes. So the Lord is always reminding us in the scriptures that he's dealing not with abstractions, but dealing with real people. And introduced to us is one of the main figures of the entire scriptures, and that's Moses himself, the prophet and the more than the prophet, the deliverer, the one through whom the Lord is bringing the people out of Egypt and establishing his worship and his covenant. It's hard, you know, Abraham and Moses and David, it is hard to overestimate the role that the Lord asks them to play in this history of redemption.
0: There are two basic parts to the book of Exodus. What are those two parts?
1: Yeah, before Mount Sinai and after Mount Sinai. In fact, the people of Israel come to Mount Sinai into chapter 18, beginning of chapter 19 of the 40 chapters of Exodus. So that kind of is right in the middle. The Lord takes them out of Egypt and brings them to the mountain. And then they're going to stay at the mountain all the way through the end of Exodus, all the way through the book of Leviticus, and halfway through the book of Numbers. So of the four books of Moses that get us from Egypt into the promised land, the major chunk of it, the entire center of that, is going to be built around Mount Sinai. So some important things are going to happen there. But that's the basic outline as people try to approach and kind of dig into Exodus. You got the first 18 chapters is the Exodus, and then 19 to 40 is going to be the beginning of God's covenant with the people there at Mount Sinai.
0: So how are those two related? The event of getting them out of Egypt, and then what God does with them once he has delivered them?
1: Well, when God sends Moses back to talk to the Pharaoh and says, hey, get my people out of Egypt, he says, ask Pharaoh for permission for the people to come out of Egypt and go into the wilderness to worship. I mean, that is, and we often forget that, but it's stated over and over in Exodus, and it's so important, is that the reason why the Lord is bringing the people out of Egypt is so they can worship him. That's the goal of this whole thing. And in some ways, we are hearing, a kind of a mirror image of the beginning of Genesis. I mean, in Genesis, the Lord saw to it that the people were brought out of the garden, and the way back in was protected by the cherubim. But now the Lord is going to make a way in Exodus for the people to have access to his kindness again. It's going to be a lot of work for the Lord to do this. And in fact, all of the work that he's doing is pointing to the great work of the cross. We can't forget that. But that the Lord wants to bring the people out of Egypt into the wilderness so that he could come to them and meet them there and bless them with his presence. So right in the middle of the book of Exodus, we have this great promise in Exodus chapter 20, where the Lord says, wherever I cause my name to be remembered, there I will come to you and there I will bless you. And that's the whole reason that they have to go out of Egypt, so that the Lord can come to them and bless them.
0: So let's go into some more detail, kind of walking through the chapters, or every two or so chapters of the book, with the episodes that it has in it, beginning with that story of Moses. We start with his nativity story, really.
1: Yeah, this is so great. I just a couple days ago was reading through the first few chapters, thinking about this, and I was reminded of how beautiful this whole thing is. Here the people are suffering, and you have the Pharaoh, who's, as far as the Egyptians are concerned, he's God on earth, and he's harassing the people, he's hurting the people, he's getting after the people like this, and you want God to rise up with some kind of great strength, but instead you see this little baby in the Nile in a basket. I mean, it's it's absolutely wonderful how the Lord is going to use the humble things of the earth to bring to nothing the things that are proud. I mean, it's the pattern that the Lord uses all throughout the scriptures, and we see it here. So here's this little baby Moses who should be thrown into the Nile and eaten by the crocodiles, but his mom, you know, wanting to keep the letter of the law, but not the spirit of the law, floats him in the basket right there to Pharaoh's daughter, and then sends his sister there, who then is sent to fetch a Hebrew woman who can nurse a baby. And well, there's his mom, and she makes those arrangements. And then Moses grows up for 40 years in the house of Pharaoh. He knows he's an Israelite. He's a Hebrew. And yet he grows up, as far as we can tell, with all of the privilege, with all of the learning, with all of the life that would belong to a prince of Egypt. So for 40 years, Moses grows up in the Pharaoh's house.
0: When we come back, we're going to talk about what leads to Moses' exile in the book of Exodus. Pastor Brian Wolfmiller is our guest. Our series, Introducing the Books of the Bible, talking about Exodus. Stay tuned.
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0: Welcome back to Issues Etc. I'm Todd Wilkin. We're doing a series with Pastor Brian Wolfmiller on introducing the books of the Bible. Today, the subject is the book of Exodus. He is pastor of Hope Lutheran Church in Aurora, Colorado, co-host of a weekly radio talk show called Table Talk Radio, and author of the book, Has American Christianity Failed? 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Click Listen on Demand. Brian, you talked about him being kind of 40 years in the household of Pharaoh, Moses was. But then he has some contact with his own people, the Hebrew people, that leads to him being exiled from Egypt.
1: Yeah, because at year 40, and Moses' life is kind of convenient for students of the Bible. This makes it convenient to memorize. Moses' life is divided up into three 40-year segments. So you have the first 40 years where we don't know very much at all. He's just a kind of a prince of Egypt. And then when he's 40 years old, he's out and about and he sees an Egyptian slave master beating a Hebrew slave, and Moses goes and strikes him and kills him. And he takes the body and he buries him in the desert in the sand. And he thinks he maybe got away with murder. there. But the next day he goes to break up a fight between two Hebrew slaves. And they said, are you going to kill us like you killed that other guy? And Moses realizes that word got out. In fact, word reached Pharaoh. And so Pharaoh calls for Moses' arrest. He's going to be killed. And so Moses runs for it. So 40 years old, he runs out into the desert. He ends up there at kind of in exile. He finds the house of Jethro and ends up marrying one of his daughters and becomes a shepherd for 40 years. So the second 40 years of Moses' life is Moses in exile. He's neither Hebrew nor Egyptian. He's just kind of a man out on his own. And as far as we can tell, especially by his reaction when the Lord appears to him and calls him, that he doesn't have a particularly high view. I mean, he seems very content to simply be a shepherd out in the sticks, chasing around the sheep. And the Lord calls him and says, hey, I got something else in mind for you.
0: Says verse 23 of chapter 2, during those many days, the king of Egypt died, and the people of Israel groaned because of their slavery and cried out for help. Their cry for rescue from slavery came up to God. It's just almost like it wafts up there. And God heard their groaning, and God remembered his covenant with Abraham, Isaac, and Jacob. And he saw the people Israel, and God knew. There's a lot in there. What would you say about those few verses?
1: I wonder if every act, every time God intervenes to rescue the people, I don't wonder if it's in response to the people's prayer. I mean, this is how the deliverances of the Bible are almost always prefaced. The people were groaning under their burden. They prayed to the Lord, and the Lord heard their prayer, and he's going to rescue them. Now, the Lord never rescues the people like you would expect. I mean, it's always a surprise, but this seems how it always starts. So here the people, they're oppressed by the Pharaohs. They're just being driven down into the ground, and they remember, oh yeah, Abraham, had some promises from God. Our fathers, Isaac and Jacob, they had some promises from God. Maybe the Lord will remember us and be kind to us. Because remember, I mean, we had this great, the covenant that God made with Abraham, the threefold promises, that the seed would bless the nations is the first one. And then that seed would have a family and have a land. So the Lord had given those three promises to Abraham. But as far as we can tell now, that none of those are kept. I mean, there's a big nation, but they don't even have a place to live. They're in exile, and it seems like they're all going to be driven into the ground and die out. So they pray, Lord, would you please keep those promises? And the Lord says, sure. And then, of all people, he goes and gets Moses to do the work.
0: A very unlikely, and as we get into the account of the burning bush, even in his own estimation, unqualified fellow to do this. He's a very unlikely deliverer, isn't he?
1: If you were to take a census and try to pick the person that it seems best suited to do this work of delivering the people, Moses wouldn't be on the list. I mean, he's not even there. He's not even in town. Now, there is a couple of notes that I think are important, because we think of Moses way out there. And the Lord, though, reminds us, as he's calling Moses through the burning bush, he reminds Moses of Aaron. In fact, he's saying, Aaron's on his way to see you. So Moses would have had some communication with his family back in Egypt, and they would have maybe traveled back and forth to see each other. So there's still some connection. He still has that family connection. He would have been known to the people, and they would have known him. But still, he's just the hermit. You know, he's way out there. He's got his family in the sticks. He's got his sheep. He can't even speak well. He stutters. I mean, it's, again, the most unlikely person to call to do this work. But in fact, I think sometimes that's who the Lord is looking for. Paul says that not many wise of the world, not many rich, not well-to-do has God called, because God chooses those who are nothing to put to shame those who are something. And that's certainly the case with Moses. Moses will say of himself that he is the most humble man in the world. Now, I think that is not to be understood subjectively, like he thinks he has the greatest degree of the virtue of humility, but that he was simply humble. He didn't have all the stuff. He didn't have a fancy home. He was a shepherd wandering around. He didn't have riches. He didn't have, he's got a small family. He's just a humble person. And yet the Lord, in fact, chooses him to be the greatest prophet until Jesus comes.
0: So take us into the burning bush account. What happens there?
1: Yeah, Moses, it seems like he's chasing after a lost sheep, and he's on the backside of Mount Sinai and way out in the wilderness. I mean, really remote. and he sees off in the distance a bush on fire, but the bush isn't being consumed. So the fire is there. I mean, just you, if you can imagine a tree that's burning, but there's no char, the leaves aren't shriveling up, the bark isn't turning black like it normally would. And so Moses says, I'm going to go look at that. He says he turns aside to see it. And he goes over there, and when he gets there, he sees the angel of the Lord, and that's Jesus, and he speaks to him from the bush, and he says, hey, this is a holy place. Take off your shoes. And so Moses does, and he goes and approaches the bush and has this conversation in which God is going to reveal to him, I'm the God of Abraham, Isaac, and Jacob. But he's going to teach him his name, Yahweh, I am who I am. And he's going to send him, he's going to say, I've heard the cry of the people. And so it's up to you now, Moses. I'm going to send you to go back and to deliver him. And then there's this kind of, you know, bargaining with God where you see Moses, it seems like Moses is always doing this. Maybe all the prophets are always doing this, kind of testing God's patience, trying to get out of it. And the Lord is kind of dealing with his fear and even some of his unbelief in order to send him back to do his own work.
0: So just talk a little bit about the fact that the name of God is revealed here, although it's also in many ways still shrouded in mystery as to what God is saying about himself when he reveals the name to Moses.
1: Yeah, that's right. There's a lot to say here, and God is going to amplify this later on in the book of Exodus, and he's going to further speak of his name. But here, I am who I am, it reminds us that God's name is not only who he is, but what he does. In other words, just like Luther teaches us to pray and think in when we confess the third article of the Creed, the Holy Spirit, his name is holy because he is holy, but he also makes us holy. So God does what his name says. Jesus means the Lord saves, and so it's what he does. When we know that Jesus' name is Jesus, we know he's going to save us. And the same thing is true here. When the Lord says, I am who I am, he's saying that you who worship me will be. I mean, the people in Egypt think that they're just running out, that they're not going to exist anymore, that they're going to come, you know, it's all going to be kaput here pretty soon. But the Lord says, no, look, I am. And if you are my people, then you also will be. You will be a people. The promises will be fulfilled. So that name, even though it's very mysterious what it means, and we'll never really know the fullness of the meaning of it, we know at least it means that the Lord intends for his people to have life and to exist and to be a people. And that's the comfort and the confidence that they're supposed to take. So when Moses comes and says, I am sent me to you, then the people know, ah, good, so we'll also be.
0: When we come back, we're going to talk about Moses reluctantly returning to Egypt and what happens on the way and when he gets there. Pastor Brian Wolfmiller is our guest. 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
0: 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Pastor Rob Kieslowski has detailed his journey to the Lutheran Christian tradition, and Dr. Ken Sherb writes about the story of an entire city's journey to the Reformation, Strasbourg, France. 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We are walking through an introduction to the second book in the Bible, the book of Exodus, with Pastor Brian Wolfmiller, a series on introducing the books of the Bible. Pastor Wolfmiller, we have come to the point now where God has visited Moses, the burning bush, and commanded him to return and to encounter Pharaoh with the command for him, "Let my people go that they may worship me." So Moses returns to Egypt, albeit reluctantly.
1: Yeah, it's wild that on his way back, a couple of crazy things happen. One is that he meets his brother, Aaron, and so Aaron and Moses go back to Egypt together. But the other is this crazy incident where the Lord comes to him and he's going to kill him in the middle of the night. His wife, Zipporah, goes and circumcises their children and by blood rescues Moses. That's a bit of a foreshadowing of what's to come, but it's amazing how the Lord always looks like he's working against his promises. So he promises to Abraham, "Hey, your seed will be great and will bless the earth." And then he comes and says, "Now go and kill and sacrifice Isaac." I mean, it always looks like the Lord's working against his promises. He sends Moses and then he comes to kill him. So that's a pattern, a thing to notice and pay attention to. But then he gets before Pharaoh and says, "Let my people go." And he performs a couple of miracles. He throws the staff down. It becomes a snake. He turns some water into blood. And Pharaoh's magicians are able to copy these things. So Pharaoh is hardening his heart against the commands of Moses. In fact, the hardening of the heart means that he goes and he intensifies the work that he's given to the people. He makes them make more bricks, but he doesn't provide straw. So they've got to go and find the straw and bring it back. And he says, if you're lazy enough to worry about going out to worship, then you obviously don't have enough work. And so Pharaoh presses down on the people. So now the people are complaining about Moses as well. "Moses, hey, be quiet. We're fine. Quit messing with Pharaoh. Quit trying to get us out of here because it's making things worse for us, not better." And again, it looks like God is working against his promises. So the Lord kind of doubles down in this battle against Pharaoh and the Egyptian gods. And he brings 10 plagues, first 9 and then a 10th plagues to bear against the people of Egypt to loosen Pharaoh's grip on the people and bring his people out.
0: What is judgment against Pharaoh and Egypt, and really a demonstration of God's power over Egypt and the Egyptian gods, ends in the deliverance, but it's a pretty bloody deliverance, isn't it?
1: Yeah, there's some irony there that, you know, Pharaoh was trying to kill all the boys of the Hebrews, and it didn't really work, although no doubt some of the boys were murdered and tragic, but now the Lord kind of comes all the way back around. And he's going to take the lives of the firstborn in Egypt, including the life of Pharaoh's own son. This is the 10th plague, the death of the firstborn, and it is gruesome. I mean, you can imagine the cries are going up all throughout Egypt of the parents discovering the children, the firstborn children, dead in their beds that night. But the Lord had made sure that he provided a way that the angel of death would not come to the Hebrew children. This is the Passover. In fact, the Passover, to celebrate the event of the Hebrew children not being killed and being rescued from Egypt, is instituted before this night. So normally we think of the feasts as a commemoration, but the Lord, in fact, puts the feast in place before the event that it commemorates even happens. It's stunning. I mean, very much like the Lord's Supper. It's put in place before the death and resurrection of Jesus. So the Passover is there, and the Lord says, take a lamb and put the blood on the door. Now, the Lord could have just told the angel of death to pass over the Hebrews, but he doesn't. He wants to save them through means, and especially through the means of blood. So kill the lamb, put the blood on the lintel. The angel of death will see the blood and will pass by. You can imagine the people of Israel then huddled, you know, everything's packed up. They've eaten the coals from roasting the lamb are still smoldering. They've put the blood over there, and they hear the cries of the Egyptians coming from, you know, down the street miles away. And the angel of death is coming by, and the cries are getting louder and louder until finally the angel of death is next door and across the street, and they're all holding their breath, and the parents are grabbing onto their firstborn. And then suddenly the angel of death is now next door and down the street and again, and passes them by, so that the Lord does it, that the only thing standing between the Lord's people and this destruction is this layer of blood. But that's enough to send the angel of death away. And if that doesn't preach the gospel of the death of Jesus, then I'm not sure what does.
0: Then the Pharaoh finally relents, or at least appears to relent. He lets them go. They even plunder Egypt on the way out, and the Egyptians are paying them to leave in it.
1: That's right. That's right. Get out of here.
0: But then Pharaoh's hard heart hardens up again, and he pursues them, which leads ultimately to his defeat.
1: Yeah, the Lord leads them. Pillar of fire by night, pillar of cloud by day, and he leads them to, like, the worst way you could possibly go. He leads them to this dead end. You have mountains on the north, mountains on the south, and the sea right there in front of them. And so the Lord leads them into this trap, is what it looks like. And Pharaoh, he sniffs it out. And so he gets his chariots and his armies, and he says, let's track these people down and just destroy them. So Pharaoh comes up behind him, and the people are pinned in, and they say, and it looks like the Lord is working right against his promises. I mean, they say, have you let us out into the wilderness so that there's more places for us to be buried? And yet the Lord says to Moses, take your staff, put it in the sea, and they pass through the Red Sea as on dry ground. Amazing. This great act of deliverance, this miracle that the Lord makes a highway through the sea. And so the people pass through on dry ground. Then Pharaoh and his armies chase them down, and the mud starts to come back. So their chariot wheels get stuck in the mud. And then the Lord, after the Hebrews have passed through the sea, the Lord closes up the sea and buries Pharaoh and all of his armies there. It just demolishes them. It's really incredible. So the people burst forth in the song in praise of God, Exodus 15, God who is a mighty warrior who delivers his people. This is the theme that's going to, one of the themes that's going to beautifully run through the scriptures, that our God is the King of Kings and the Lord of Lords. So that, you know, if you're in Egypt, there's no one to be more afraid of than Pharaoh. And the Lord is saying, hey, there is someone to be more afraid of than Pharaoh, me. Fear the Lord. And then the Lord overthrows Pharaoh and delivers the people.
0: That is the end of the first part. The deliverance has been accomplished on the part of God. He has led them out, and just as he promised, he has now closed the door to Egypt for them to return. They are now, it's really in a lot of ways impossible for them to go back. Answer this question about what follows after that. He's going to take them to Sinai, but they're going to constantly pine away for those old days in Egypt. What's going on there among the people?
1: Yeah, they remember the flesh pots, it says. The flesh pots of Israel. Remember how we used to eat onions and cucumbers when we were back in Egypt? So the people are always, I mean, I suppose the grass is always greener. One of the marks of the people of Israel is that they complain. And so over and over we see their complaints. But I don't wonder, you know, if you took my life, Todd, and your life, any of our listeners' lives, and you just kind of took a 40-year sample and pulled out our complaints, I imagine we would be worse. But one of the marks of the people of Israel is that they're stiff-necked, so that they're never happy or content with what the Lord has given them. They're afraid. They don't have courage. They're timid. They're confused. They seems like they never quite understand the rescue that the Lord is accomplishing there, and they're not thankful. So the Lord brings them out into the wilderness. He provides for them. He gives them manna, you know, pizza falling from heaven. And they start to complain about it and groan and mumble about it. So the Lord will have to straighten them out and remind them every time they start complaining, hey, things could be a lot worse. He sends serpents and he drowns them in quail one time, all this sort of stuff. So the Lord will continue to be kind of bearing with the people. In fact, that's one of the marks of God's character in the Old Testament, is that he patiently bears with the people.
0: You had said that God's command to Pharaoh, let my people go so that they may worship me. When he brings them to Sinai, what does that look like then?
1: Yeah, you wonder if what the people had in mind for worship, because there was a worship of God before this. It included circumcision from Abraham and included a sacrifice. We know Abraham basically built altars all over the place, wherever he went. But I'm not sure the people knew exactly what it was going to entail. And the Lord is going to make the institutional worship of Israel particularly complex. In fact, it's going to take the rest of the book of Exodus and the book of Leviticus and the book of Numbers to sort all of the details out. And we see it when we get to Exodus

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1: Or to Moses and Aaron, or to Moses and Joshua, or to maybe Aaron just by himself once or twice. But this is the only time when God is going to speak directly to the people. And he thunders out of the glory that's on the mountain, and he speaks the Ten Commandments. He just lists them out, and the people are absolutely terrified. I mean, they back away from the mountain as fast as they can. And they say, Moses, you better go talk to God. We don't want to talk to him. Later in the Bible, it says the people were right when they said that, because the people couldn't handle it. They were terrified by the thundering and the lightning, and especially by the words that the Lord spoke. So they send Moses up onto the mountain, into the cloud, to talk to God and to receive his word.
0: When we come back, exactly who is the God that Moses encounters there on Sinai? Pastor Brian Wolfmiller is our guest. It's our series on introducing the books of the Bible. We're talking about Exodus. I'm Todd Wilkin. Stay tuned.
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0: 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It's our series on introducing the books of the Bible today, Exodus, with Pastor Brian Wolfmiller. Brian, I think we need to point out a couple of things about Moses' encounter with God on Sinai, the first of which, and most important of which, is that the God there at Sinai that Moses meets with face to face is, in fact, the second person of the Trinity, Jesus, before his incarnation.
1: That's right. So when we hear the angel of the Lord in the burning bush, we know that's Jesus. When we see the glory of God in the cloud and the fire, that's Jesus. When we see the glory of God come into the temple, that's Jesus. When we see the angel of the Lord stand before Joshua, that's Jesus. When we hear the word of the Lord came to Amos or Isaiah or Jeremiah or any of the prophets, that's Jesus, the second person of the Trinity. He's not named.

0: named Jesus yet, but the Son of God is there. And how do we know that? It's because the book of John tells us that no one at any time has seen God, but the only begotten God who dwells in the bosom of the Father has made him known. So that whenever God is revealing himself in the Old Testament, it is always Jesus. That's the assumption that we want to have, that that's Jesus. It was Jesus walking with Adam and Eve in the garden. It was Jesus who came to visit Abraham and Isaac. It was that the Lord Jesus is the Word of God. So whenever God is speaking, that's Jesus there. Now, a few times we do see God the Father. We, in fact, a few times hear God the Father, but that's normally because he's talking to Jesus. And so we want to have this great assumption that it is Jesus who is rescuing and delivering the people. Paul says in 1 Corinthians, he was the rock that followed them. That Jesus was there everywhere delivering the people.
1: And it is Jesus who gives these Ten Commandments and then attended with them the rest of the law. You want to explain a little in some detail how the law is traditionally understood in terms of three categories: moral, civil, ceremonial. Why is that categorization so important for us New Testament Christians?
0: Right. I think this is especially important when we read the Old Testament, especially the legal codes that are going to be found in Exodus and Leviticus and Numbers, and then again repeated in Deuteronomy, because if we miss this, this is an accusation brought all the time to the Christians that we don't treat the law consistently. So, you know, we have the law against adultery, and then you have the law about lobsters, and we pay attention to one and we don't pay attention to the other one. And people say, hey, what gives? Well, we want to recognize that there's really three types of law that the Lord speaks to the people. There's the moral law, which is what's good and bad. What is the will of God for all people in every place? There's the civil law, which governs the life of Israel. And that would include, how do you punish someone for breaking the moral law? But every country has a different civil law. We do not have the civil law that God gave to Moses. We have the civil law of the United States. And in fact, you and I, Todd, are under different civil laws. I've got Colorado civil law, and you've got the civil law there in Missouri. So that is different from place to place. And then the third law, which is the most important for us to consider here, is the ceremonial law. That's the law that governs worship. And that law is pointing to Christ, in every way pointing to Jesus. We'll talk about more about how and why it's doing that. But that's what the Lord wanted to establish. He says, go out into the wilderness so that you can worship me. And now I'm going to tell you how it's going to be. And so the ceremonial law has to do with the tabernacle, with the priesthood, with the vestments, with all the other things that would set the people apart from the heathens. So the kosher laws, laws of circumcision, Sabbath laws, feast laws, how the sacrifices are to be made, all of this is the ceremonial law, which is the law that preaches to us Christ and the forgiveness of sins.
1: So let's talk about that ceremonial law. It's the one that, sadly, Christians often pay so little attention to, when it's just screaming Christ and his saving work all over the place.
0: That's right. That's right. And it boils down to this. I mean, this is the ceremonial law in a nutshell, that God accepts the death of another in my place. And so the whole point of the tabernacle, the whole point of the high priest, the whole point of the altar and everything else is so that the people would know that what they deserve from God is wrath. That's why he appears as a consuming fire. And that the trouble that they have is sin. I mean, that's the thing that happened in the garden, and it keeps happening all the way through. And yet the Lord, instead of visiting his wrath on me, he visits wrath on another. So I'm an Israelite, and I know my own sin, and so now I come on the Day of Atonement, and I see the high priest speaking my sin with his hands on the head of a goat. Or I bring a sin offering, and I bring a lamb up to the altar, and I know that that goat didn't sin. I know that the lamb didn't do anything wrong. And yet when I see that burning, when I see the flames of the flesh of the lamb or the goat or the bull on fire, and the smoke rising up to heaven, I know that the Lord has in his mercy accepted in my place the death of that animal. And I know also that, what is an animal? I mean, that's, you know, that's not a fair exchange. So that must be preaching something else, that the death of another is coming that will stand in my place. So that all of this, the tabernacle of the priesthood, of the sacrifices, all of it is preaching the atonement. It's preaching the death of Jesus. It's preaching that the shed blood of God will stand between me and the wrath of God. And that when I believe the promise of the sacrifice, when I believe the promise of the tabernacle, I have that righteousness, that forgiveness, and that perfection.
1: Now, I think we need to point out here that there is a tension in this, in these ceremonial laws, and in particular in the tabernacle that God commands Moses to erect for the proper worship of God. And that tension seems to be that God is at the same time present, solely on his terms, by the way, but he is also not easily approachable.
0: Yeah.
1: He's really only approachable when blood gets shed.
0: Yeah, that's right. And in fact, that's going to be the drama of Exodus, because here we are talking about how the whole point of this is the sacrifice, but there's no sacrifice in Exodus. In fact, Exodus ends with the Lord has given this instruction for the building of the temple, the tabernacle. So the holy place, the holy of holies, the courtyard, you have the altar, you have the bronze laver, you have all the vestments for the priests, all this stuff is set in place, and the glory of the Lord whoosh falls on the temple, and it's there, and yet it says Moses can't go in. So it's going to be Leviticus that's going to tell us how Moses and how the Aaron and how the priests can go in to the presence of God. Cause you don't even get there unless you have blood. And that's the point. You know, so often we hear people say, hey, I'm spiritual, not religious. And they have this idea that they, you know, they want to experience the presence of God. And we should have them read the book of Exodus, because Exodus teaches us, if nothing else, it teaches us that the presence of God is not safe. I mean, all of the laws of the old covenant that God is putting in place, in some ways they're like OSHA laws, but they're not to keep people safe from like dropping a hammer and breaking their toe. They're keeping people safe from the presence of God, because if you stumble into God's presence on your terms, not on his, then that your end is destruction. God says to Moses, no, God, Moses says, can I see your face? And God says, nobody can see my face and live. So that the Lord is, in all of these things, is making a provision for us so that we can come into his presence without being destroyed, so that he can be present with us to bless us instead of to undo us.
1: While God, almost as God, is giving these instructions about true worship, there is some other kind of worship shaping up at the foot of the mountain.
0: It's incredible. God's written down the Ten Commandments. He's told Moses how the people are to live. Moses went back down and says, you guys are going to do this? And they said, yes, everything that God has said we will do. They pledged themselves in their sacred honor to follow the Ten Commandments, the first which is you shall have no other gods. I think, by the way, we should see a parallel between the 10 plagues and the 10 commandments, that the Egyptians get God's wrath in the 10 plagues, but the Lord's people get his kindness in the 10 commandments. He protects his gifts in the 10 commandments. And the people say, yeah, we're going to keep that covenant. And then Moses goes back up there so that God can tell him how to build the house. And we can talk about this, I think, a little bit, that God says to Moses, what you see here, build down there. So the tabernacle is it's an earthly shadow of the heavenly reality, that it's an estimation of how things look in heaven. And I think we should understand that literally. So Moses sees the throne in heaven and he builds the mercy seat on earth. He sees the four living creatures in heaven, and so he puts the two cherubim on top of the ark and he puts the two cherubim in the veil. Moses sees the conversation of Father, Son, and Holy Spirit about the death of Jesus, and so he builds the altar where it'll go. He sees the prayers of the people, so he builds the altar of incense. So that the tabernacle it's like a picture of the heavenly throne room. And the more we understand that, the better we can understand what's going on in the Old Testament and the book of Hebrews and so forth. But while God is showing Moses these things and giving him instructions on how it should look when it's reflected on earth, the people down there start to get nervous. Hey, where's Moses? And they say, make us something to worship. And they give all Aaron all the gold that they plundered from Egypt. And Aaron, as he reports, threw it in the fire and out comes the golden calf. So there is now, this is typical for Baal and the pagan worship of that area. They would put a calf and say that God rode around on the back of this bull. So they put this calf statue or this bull statue up there, and the people fall down and say, hey, now we're worshiping the Lord. The Lord, of course, on top of the mountain sees it and gets furious and says, oh, never mind, I'm going to go destroy the people. And Moses intercedes. and he prays that the Lord would preserve the people. And so the Lord relents, but then Moses goes down and gets so angry he throws down the Ten Commandments and breaks the tablets. Oh, it's incredible. And he has the people grind up the golden calf, and a bunch of the people end up dying, capital punishment of idolatry, and they eat the ground up gold of the calf, and then the Lord is going to call Moses back up there to finish the work of building this tabernacle. And that's when Moses says, "Can I see your presence?" And the Lord says, "Nope, you can see my backside." And then he tells him, "I'll have mercy on whoever I want to have mercy."
1: We're going to go into that a little more detail on the other side of the break. We're introducing the books of the Bible today, Exodus with Pastor Brian Wolf Miller. We'll talk about what happens when God shows Moses what Moses can see of him and still live, and what, more importantly, what he actually says to Moses right after this.

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3: 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We're introducing the book of Exodus in our series on introducing books to the Bible. Pastor Brian Wolfmiller is our guest. Folks, the 45th anniversary of the Supreme Court's Roe v. Wade decision is approaching, and the Lutheran Church Missouri Synod's Life Ministry is devoted to upholding the sanctity of human life, both in our church body and in the culture at large. You can learn more at lcms.org/life. lcms.org/life, advocating for the unborn, weak, and vulnerable, LCMS Life Ministry. Pastor Wolfmiller, let's talk a little bit about that second encounter between Moses and the second person of the Trinity there on Mount Sinai. He asked to see, as you said, his glory. He says, "You could see my backside." And then as the Lord passes by, it's almost like a liturgy. He says something, and it's like he's taking that mysterious name revealed at the burning bush and unrolling it and explaining what it means. What does he say there?
6: Yeah, it says, now the Lord, I'm looking now in Exodus 34, starting in verse 5. It says, the Lord descended in the cloud and stood with him there and proclaimed the name of the Lord. And the Lord passed before him and proclaimed, the Lord God, merciful and gracious, long-suffering, and abounding in goodness and truth, keeping mercy for thousands, forgiving the iniquity and transgression and sin, by no means clearing the guilty, visiting the iniquity of the fathers upon the children and the children's children to the third and the fourth generation. And Moses made haste and bowed his head toward the earth, and he worshipped. That's stunning. So you're exactly right. It's an unfolding of the Lord's name. I am who I am. And he basically says, you know who I am? I'm the God of law and gospel. I'm the God who doesn't overlook sin, but who pardons sin. I'm the God who has mercy on whoever I want to have mercy on. I'm the God who is kind and gracious and patient. And this is how I want to be known to you, Moses, and to the people, which is what the tabernacle is preaching, that God is gracious, God is merciful, God is love. You know, there's people who want to say God in the Old Testament is mean and in the New Testament is nice. And that's just a sure indication that you haven't read the Old Testament. Because here the Lord says, look, this is what my name means. My name means grace. My name means mercy. My name means kindness. And that specifically for you sinners. It's just phenomenal.
3: So they build the tabernacle, or Moses has the tabernacle constructed according to the design that he had seen up on the mountain. And you said before, Moses wasn't able to go in. What does that mean?
6: Yeah, it's amazing. I mean, so Moses comes back down with the instructions, and it tells us about how all this stuff is built in great detail and all the craftsmanship that went into it and all this sort of stuff. And now it's built and it's ready, and the glory of God now comes down onto the tabernacle and infills it. So if you can picture it, they're at the base of Mount Sinai, and the mountain's on fire with this pillar of fire and cloud, and that just kind of moves over and drops right into the middle of the people, right into this like 12 by 12 foot room that is the Holy of Holies in the tabernacle where the Ark of the Covenant is and all this sort of stuff. And so the glory of God relocates to be right in the middle of the people just as he promised, which is incredible. I mean, this to be, you kind of want to see it. It's hard to imagine it, but the people were, you know, they were trying to stay as far back from the mountain as they could because of the glory of God. But now the Lord says, look, now my glory is contained right here in the middle of you. This is the whole point. And I'm going to stay here. I'm going to go with you wherever you go as you wander around and as you go into the promised land. I'm going to be there. I mean, this is God in a box. You know, this is all the evangelicals are always talking about, how you can't put God in a box. I suppose that's true. But if God puts himself in a box right in the middle of us, then we can surely rejoice in that. And that's what he's done. He's right there to bless the people. But then Moses can't go in. So the blessing of the presence of God can't be fully had until, well, that's the book of Leviticus. That's the riddle that Leviticus is going to unfold, because you need blood. You got to have the animal sacrifices. You got to have the priesthood working to put these sacrifices forth. And then you can go into the Holy of Holies with blood. That's the only way in. And this is going to be what's coming next in Leviticus.
3: Is one final question. Is the tabernacle, which now contains the very glory of God, and as we will learn next time, a God who permits himself to be approached for the forgiveness of sins through the shedding of blood, and it's going to be a lot of blood that needs to be shed for years and years and years. Is this a picture of the incarnation of Jesus Christ?
6: Oh, yeah. I mean, we just had it on Christmas morning, John 1:14. The Word became flesh and dwelt among us. And that word there, skeni, that's the verb form of the noun tabernacle. So the Word became flesh and tabernacled with us. In fact, we're coming up on Transfiguration. We're going to get that same sort of thing. Peter's going to say, Lord, again, build three tents so we can stay here. But the flesh of Jesus is now the tabernacle. So Jesus will preach. He says, hey, you see that temple? Tear it down, and I'll build it up in 3 days. And he was talking about the temple of his body, and his disciples remembered it after the resurrection. So that the tabernacle and the temple, the place where God dwells, is now no longer a building or a tent in Jerusalem. It is the flesh and blood of Jesus. In the incarnation, God dwells with us. And that was always the point. So this tabernacle built by Moses is a preaching of this great mystery of the faith, the incarnation of the Son of God.
3: Pastor Brian Wolfmiller is pastor of Hope Lutheran Church in Aurora, Colorado. He co-hosts a weekly radio talk show called Table Talk Radio, and he's author of the book, Has American Christianity Failed? 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Looking forward to our next conversation, Brian. This is shaping up to be a great series with you. Thank you very much.
6: Thank you, Todd.
3: When we come back, Dr. Arthur Just of Concordia Theological Seminary in Fort Wayne, Indiana, will join us. We're going to talk about Luke's account of the confession of Peter. Stay tuned.
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13: I know the future. 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And I don't need these modern day prophets. I have the apostles and prophets that wrote the stuff down in Scripture.
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6: You're reading along in the Bible, and wow, those first two books are pretty interesting, really. They've got all these big miracles, the plagues, they've got creation and a flood and the Tower of Babel and fascinating stories of people going from being favorite sons to slaves to princes in Egypt. And you're reading along there after Genesis and Exodus, and suddenly everything kind of slows down and it zooms in on, of all things, what seems like a bunch of very arbitrary rules and laws that God has for his Old Testament people. And you're tempted when you come to the book of Leviticus to probably skip it, Genesis, Exodus, Leviticus, maybe Numbers 2, and maybe Deuteronomy. What's all that law doing there? One after another after another. We're going to be introducing the book of Leviticus in our ongoing series on introducing books of the Bible with Pastor Brian Wolfmiller. Welcome back to Issues Etc. I'm Todd Wilkin. We're coming to you live this Wednesday afternoon, January the 24th. Pastor Brian Wolfmiller is a regular guest. He's pastor of Hope Lutheran Church in Aurora, Colorado, co-hosts the weekly radio talk show called Table Talk Radio, and he's author of the book, Has American Christianity Failed? Brian, welcome back.
15: Thank you, Todd.
6: So you're reading along, and it's page-turning stuff, Genesis and Exodus, and then you get to Leviticus, and you say,
3: Okay, this is just obscure minutia. I don't even know what this is doing here. What is this first book of the laws there that we find these Levitical laws doing in the Old Testament?
6: I really love this question because I think one of the things that you and I want to do with this series is to give people a way into these books that perhaps the ones that we're not as familiar with, so that when they go and engage in the text, there's life and light for them there. And you're right, a lot of people will get to Leviticus and they'll start plugging through it and their eyes will sort of glaze over and they will be lost. They'll ask these sort of questions. Why is this here? Why all this detail? What's happening? So it's a great thing to start by trying to place Leviticus into the big picture. And there's a couple of key things to note. Number one, that when we finished Exodus, the book of Exodus, that God had built he had assigned the tabernacle there and they had finished building it. And when they finished building the tabernacle, the tent of meeting, the glory of God came off of the top of Mount Sinai and settled down into the tabernacle, into the holy place. So God relocated, but Moses couldn't go in to meet with God. The glory of God was too thick or radiant, or it was both practically and also more importantly theologically impossible for Moses to go in to the tabernacle. And so Leviticus is going to be answering this question: how can Moses and how can Aaron go in and stand before the presence of God? Leviticus, in other words, is going to be addressing the question or addressing the problem of God's holiness and man's sin. And in Leviticus, the Lord is going to put in place especially sacrifices and feasts which will make a way for Moses and Aaron to go and stand before God and to bring with them in their prayers the people before God. So that's the problem that the book of Leviticus is answering.
3: So before we get into the book itself, can you explain this holiness of God? Most people, when they hear the word holiness, think about someone who may be kind of exceptionally pious, or they think about someone who may have kind of if you were an evangelical type, a really deep relationship with God. But what is the Old Testament idea of holiness?
6: Well, the basic idea of holiness means to be set apart, but it belongs first to God. In other words, it means to be set apart for God. So it's not only a moral quality. Now, I don't think we want to completely disconnect holiness from piety or morality or simply keeping God's law, but there are things that are holy that can't be pious. You know, I think the only time we really talk about holiness is holier than thou. We almost use it as like an insult. But in the Bible, there's holy mountains, there's holy cities, there's a holy place, there's holy forks and spoons and utensils because they belong to the work of the temple. So to be holy means to be set apart. It means to have God's name on you. It means to be marked by God. So probably the closest picture to holiness would be like in the Old West when they would brand cows. I suppose they still do. When a cow has a brand on it, it's marked by the name and it belongs to that person. So whenever the Lord puts his name on something and sets it apart for himself, he makes that thing holy. So the Lord said in Exodus, wherever I cause my name to be remembered, there I will come to you and there I will bless you. And so now the Lord is going to cause his name to be remembered in this place, in this holy place, and especially this holy of holies. Now the holiness of God, though, for sinners is dangerous. And we're going to encounter that in Leviticus. We're going to see it firsthand. It's going to be very dramatic when the story a couple of times breaks into narrative. That the holiness of God is a consuming holiness. If we were to simply go into the presence of God, it would undo us. We had a hint at this already in Exodus when the Lord said, "No one can look on my face and live." So the Lord has to make a way to protect us from the consuming fire of his holiness and his perfection.
3: The very first verse of the book of Leviticus has God speaking again. In this case, he's calling to Moses.
6: And he's calling to Moses from the tabernacle. So Leviticus marks It begins with by noting that God has relocated. I mean, at the beginning of Exodus, God was speaking from the bush. And then in the all through Exodus, God was speaking from the mountain. But now in Leviticus, God is speaking to Moses from the tabernacle. So that is the first thing to notice, that God himself has now put himself in the tabernacle. He's going to dwell right there in the midst of the people. When God was on the mountain and he spoke the Ten Commandments, the people ran from him. But now God has set himself down right in the middle of the people. And this is an incredible sort of thing. And it means, because God has dwelled in the tent, that he's going to go with them. I mean, the people are not going to settle there at Mount Sinai. I mean, they're going to still stick around for a few months, maybe even a year and a half or so. But they're not going to settle there. But God is now going to go with them all the way into the promised land. So this move from the mountain down into the tabernacle is an incredibly significant thing that should not be missed.
3: The sacrificial system, as we usually call it, or as you call it, a mediated holiness is next introduced. What is mediated holiness?
6: Well, so the Lord, so we've set up the problem. How are the people going to be able to come into the presence of God? Now that's, if we were to answer that question, Todd, you know how we would answer it. Well, it's going to be by doing good works. You know, that's the only way to be fit for God. You ask people, how are you going to get to heaven? And they say, well, by being good enough, by doing all the right things, by saying and speaking and doing enough good works to make myself acceptable. But we would never come up with something like this. But the Lord, when he says, here's how you can be fit for my presence, he starts to make a list of all the animals that you have to kill. so that the way that the Lord sets up the access to himself, the way that the Lord is going to get the holiness that's required for us to be in his presence to us, is through the sacrifices. So chapters 1 through 7 are the Lord giving instructions for sacrifices, and then chapter 8 is the ordination of the priest, and then in fact the priests begin their work so that those sacrifices start to be made, so that the blood of the animals is starting to be killed. And at this point, it's really helpful for us to, I mean, just to review the basic overview of the sacrifice, and it can be summarized really simply, that when I, as an Israelite, would bring an animal to the temple, to the tabernacle, to the altar, and hand it over to the priest to be sacrificed, and I see that that animal is bleeding, and that that animal is being cut into pieces, and that animal is being placed on the altar, I know that the animal didn't sin. I'm the one that sinned. And yet God is accepting the death of another in my place. So the Lord is setting up these sacrifices every morning, every evening, every time I become aware of my sin, every time I realize the damage of my sin, every time I'm thankful for the gifts that God has given. He's setting up these sacrifices so I can go and see with my own eyes the preaching of the spilt blood of another. And I can know that the Lord is forgiving my sins, that he's making atonement for my sins. And in this way, we understand very clearly that every single one of these sacrifices was a preaching of Christ.
3: There's a little story tucked in there at the end of that section, kind of a story written down for our instruction and our warning. It's a story of Nadab and Abihu. Who are those two guys?
6: Those two are the two oldest sons of the high priest Aaron, the brother of Moses. Now, this is incredibly, there's a couple of moments in the books of Exodus, Leviticus, Numbers, and Deuteronomy that are so important, we don't want to miss them. And this is one of them. I mean, just like the worship of the golden calf in Exodus, that was a profound moment of disobedience. But especially when we read it in the context that God is up on the mountain giving all these gifts to Moses, and the people are down here doing this kind of, I mean, utterly ridiculous idolatry. We in the whole swath of things, it just sticks out. And the same thing is true here. If we're just reading, you know, a paragraph a day and working our way through Leviticus, we might miss the drama of this. But if we take it in one swath, then we see it is that here's the glory of God comes into the temple, but or tabernacle, but Moses can't go in. So God is setting up all these sacrifices so that the blood can be spilt, so that the people can have access. And it's not going to be Moses that offers the sacrifice. It's going to be Aaron and his sons. These are going to be the priests who are going to serve in the temple and who are going to sacrifice these animals and do all of these things. So finally, all the garments for the priests are made, and Aaron is dressed and he's ordained in chapter 8. And then chapter 9, they start their work, and all of a sudden, in chapter 10, Nadab and Abihu, the two sons of Aaron, the oldest sons, take incense, which was mixed not according to God's instruction. And they go and they offer that incense, and the glory of God consumes them, and they're dead. I mean, just right there on the spot, blam, they're gone. And just when you think things are going great, all of a sudden they fall apart. I mean, this is a strict warning for all the things that are going to come next. In other words, the way that God described it, that is the way that the people are to do it.
3: Pastor Brian Wolfmiller is our guest. We're discussing the book of Leviticus, doing a little introduction to that book in our series on introducing books of the Bible. When we come back, we're going to talk about how deep this holiness goes into the everyday, even minute details of the lives of the Israelites. It is not just all-consuming in the sense of Nadab and Abihu. It is all-consuming in the sense of those who survive God's holiness. We'll be right back.

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0: Welcome back. I'm Todd Wilkin. This is Issues Etc. Pastor Brian Wolfmiller is our guest. Our series, Introducing the Books of the Bible, we've taken up the task of introducing Leviticus. Brian, this holiness, the manifestation of this holiness in terms of what God, how he wants to shape through his word the lives of his people, is pretty extensive. It goes down to the smallest details of their life. There's a whole section of their what they eat, regulations surrounding childbirth and disease and chastity. You say that those are there to highlight another concept here of purity and impurity. How should we understand that?
1: Yeah, this is important. It'll talk about God is going to introduce for his people the category of cleanness. And it has to do with being clean or unclean, being pure or defiled. It doesn't necessarily have to do with sin. But probably the category that it comes closest to is death. So that if an Israelite would touch, for example, a corpse of an animal killed accidentally or of a person, they would be unclean. Now that doesn't mean that they committed a sin, but they would be ritually unclean and not fit to go into God's presence, not fit to go about the duties of the tabernacle. And this is it's a particularly important concept. It's confusing for us. The more we read through Leviticus, the more it starts to make sense. But the Lord is working to set the people apart so that they would be distinct from the Gentile people that's around them. In fact, I think we can say this pretty clearly, that all of this, which is the ceremonial law, as distinct from the moral law and also from the civil law, but the ceremonial law, which has to do with how the people are to worship God, that this has a twofold purpose. On the one hand, it's to preach Christ, and on the other hand, it's to keep the family of Jesus distinct from the nations. So on the one hand, it's all gospel. It's preaching the death of the Messiah that is to come. And on the other hand, those same restrictions and laws are law. They are difficult. They're a burden. You know, people, the New Testament talks about the burdens that these put on people. And so they are this law because it's keeping them as a distinct people. All the other nations would eat the pigs and the shellfish and all the other things. They'd eat the animals that died accidentally, but not the Israelites. They were distinct. The Gentiles were uncircumcised, but the Israelites were circumcised. The Gentiles would, they would wear whatever they want. The Israelites were even set apart by the clothes that they would wear and all of these sorts of things. So the Lord is saying, I'm putting a standard on you that is going to make you distinct from the people around you. And that requirement was a heavy burden for the people, but it was one that they had to bear in order to be set apart as the people through whom the Messiah would come. And like you said, this we're looking now especially Leviticus chapters 11, 12, 13, 14, and 15, where the Lord is laying out how this cleanliness will look with what they eat and with what happens after they have children and all of these other sorts of things. All so that the people would be distinct and would have this access there to God and his holiness.
0: I think it's important to point out that here we see kind of a function of these laws, not only to demonstrate man's sin and his need for the forgiveness, which is at the center, when we get to the Day of Atonement, it's at the center of the book of Leviticus, where Christ is just standing there right at the center of all these laws, but also that there is this peculiarity that God wants to build into the lives of his people.
1: That's right, and we know that it was one of the burdens of the New Testament was to show us how now that Christ has come, these ceremonial laws are no longer necessary. So we are not bound to them as Christians. These ceremonial laws are fulfilled in Christ and no longer obligatory to those who are baptized. The moral law still applies to us for sure, but the ceremonial law does not. It was fulfilled in Christ. The point here is very well taken, that the Lord wants to be able to say, hey, you, my people, are distinct. You are different than the people that are around you. And sometimes he gives laws to the people. It seems like that's the only purpose. A lot of people have gone and tried to discover what health benefits are there to eating kosher, or what health benefits were there, or what sort of practical benefits existed for circumcision or some of the other laws that are there in the Old Testament. And we have to say, look, that's not the purpose. The Lord wasn't giving them these laws so that they would be healthier, just so that they would be different. And sometimes that's the only rationale that we can point to. Now, again, that's not to miss the point that oftentimes cleanliness and uncleanliness is connected to the things that bring forth life or the things that bring forth death. So you get involved in the things that have to do with death, then you become unclean, because the Lord's presence is there not to bring forth death, but rather to bring forth life.
0: That brings us to what you say is the jewel of the book of Leviticus, and I think answered my first question, why it's still in the Bible, why it's there. A lot of this has been abrogated, but the Day of Atonement sacrifice is not a small deal, is it?
1: No, it's right there in the center of Leviticus. It seems like Leviticus has a kind of a parallel structure building up to this, chapter 16 and 17, when we get to the main thing, to the main feast and the main sacrifice, this complex ritual of the Day of Atonement, when the priest would sacrifice a bull and bring the blood into the Holy of Holies. In fact, it was the Day of Atonement was the one time that anybody would go into the Holy of Holies, the most holy place where the Ark of the Covenant was kept. And they would go in there with blood, the first the blood of a bull, and then they would have these two rams and this very complex ritual about how to wash and what clothes to wear and where to leave the clothes and how many times to wash them and what to say and where to go. It's all outlined there in the very middle of Leviticus. Now, we can talk about the details of it, but the big picture is this. Is that the Lord is providing atonement, that is covering, expiation and propitiation, that the problem that we have with God and His holiness is that for sinners it destroys us. But the Lord is going to make a way for us to go into His presence, and it's not by being perfect or even by making up for our sin, but the Lord is going to accept the blood as the covering for sin. And we know that this blood preaches Christ. Hebrews says the blood of bulls and goats could not take away sin. It's the blood of Jesus that takes away sin. And when the Lord sets up the Day of Atonement for the people right here in the middle of Leviticus, He is making a way to get the victory of the blood of Jesus back to the people 1,500 years before the death of Jesus even happened. Just absolutely beautiful.
0: There are ideas in here. You've talked about atonement. Talk about some other words that float around here that probably need a little bit of explanation, two of them, and these all kind of orbit around the same space: expiation and propitiation. How would you describe those?
1: Yeah, I always get them backwards, so let's see if we can get it right. Expiation has to do with fixing the thing that was done wrong, and propitiation has to do with changing the person's mind. So now, if I get this backwards, Todd, you got to correct me, but if I remember it right, if I go and I throw a brick through your windshield, and then you are mad at me. So I expiate, that means I fix the window, and then you are propitiated. You're no longer mad with me. So I think that's the way it goes. So one addresses the cause of offense, and one addresses the one that is offended. And that those are both understood under the broad category of atonement. Atonement means to make a sacrifice for sin so that there's a block between the anger of the person offended and the person that did the offending. So the basic picture is this. We, in our sin, not only the sin that we've done, but in the sin that we've inherited from Adam, we have brought God's anger. The problem is our sin. And so the Lord has to, if the Lord is not going to visit us according to His wrath, then something has to stand between us and God's wrath. There has to be a sacrifice to make things right. Well, the sacrifice should be me. I mean, I, after all, am the sinner. I'm the one that caused the problem. I'm the one who deserves all of this trouble. But instead of bringing His wrath on me, the Lord has now made a way for His wrath to go on another. I mean, when the animals are there burning on the altar, and when the blood is brought in and placed on the Ark of the Covenant, I'm to understand that preaching so fantastically clearly that the Lord is punishing another in my sins. And especially on the Day of Atonement, the priest would take two goats and he would cast lots for the goats, and one would be the goat of the sacrifice and the other would be Aziel, the scapegoat. And the priest would put his hands on the goat, and he would speak over the goat, the sins of the people. Can you imagine being there watching this? Here the priest is saying your sins over the head of the goat. And now that goat is being driven out into the wilderness. And apparently they'd drive him out over a cliff. that there goes my sin. And then the other goat they would take and they would cut up and they would pour out the blood on the side of the altar, and they would take that goat and they would burn it on the altar. And here's the fire of God's wrath, and it's on the goat instead of on me. So that the Lord is accepting another's death, is putting his wrath in another place. This is the basis of the fundamental Christian doctrine of the substitutionary atonement, that Jesus is our substitute. He takes our place under God's wrath, so that instead of getting wrath, we get mercy and kindness. And all of this is preached in red, in the blood that's on every page of this book of Leviticus.
0: So there follows there all kinds of, kind of in some minute detail, the, I think we could call it kind of liturgical instructions. We get into what the year is supposed to look like for them. I mean, he takes up everything, every square inch of space in their lives, and their time is occupied with these things.
1: Yeah, that's right. So from Leviticus chapter 18 all the way to the end of the book, chapter 27, it's going to take up these questions about laws. Now, sometimes it's going to be muddled. It's going to be moral law. It's going to be civil law. It's going to be ceremonial law. It's all talking about the required manifestation of God's holiness. One of the most interesting sections is the end of chapter 22, where it talks about the requirements for who can be sacrificed. I mean, what do the animals have to be like that they have to be without blemish? And then in chapter 23, the Lord establishes the church year, you know, the Sabbath day, the Passover, and the other feasts that are there. The Lord gives instruction for how those feasts are to be unfolded. So there's a parallel between the sacrifices at the beginning that are happening every day and whenever you sin and so forth, and then the feasts that are happening every year, and that's shaped out there. But you're right, all of this is unfolding the requirements that the Lord has for his people to be set apart, to be holy, to be good, to be clean, and to abide by his presence. In other words, the Lord is saying, look, now I live right in your midst. I'm your neighbor. I'm Emmanuel. I'm God with you. I'm in the tent, right in your midst. And so here's going to be how you're going to have to live for this whole thing to work out, so that you don't get destroyed like Nadab and Abihu.
0: When we come back, we're going to talk a little bit more about that. This is God's presence among his people. This is the fact that he is now going to be their God and them his people, that he will be with them in his holiness and in his majesty, in his judgment, and ultimately in his forgiveness, shapes everything about the life of God's Old Testament people. And we're reading about it as we introduce the book of Leviticus in our series on introducing the books of the Bible with Pastor Brian Wolfmiller. I'm Todd Wilkin. This is Issues Etc.

0: You can meet and hear Hank Hanegraaff, Hans Feeney, Scott Klusendorf, Craig Parton, Will Wheaton, Angus Manoogian, and Jonathan Fisk at the 2018 Issues Etc. Making the Case Conference, Friday, June 8th and Saturday, June 9th in Collinsville, Illinois. 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Making the Case Conference, June 8th and 9th in Collinsville, Illinois.
1: Silicon Valley is a place of cutting-edge innovation which radically changes lives, where science fiction is already in research and development. 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And thanks to Silicon Valley, you may find us on the web at hopelutheranfremont.org.
2: Come and experience firsthand by sitting down in classes and actually hearing professors, coming to chapel, which is always the high point of the day, to hear the word of God and to lift our voices in song.
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2: Spend time talking to professors. I mean, there's not a professor here who will not be willing to take time, whether it's after chapel during the coffee hour or just to come into one study and sit down and talk for a while, to answer questions, to help them to get a sense of, A, do they want to be a pastor or a deaconess? 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
5: Children are a heritage from the Lord, but what of those who've not been given the gift of a child? The cross of barrenness affects not only childless couples, it affects the family, friends, and pastors who love and care for them. I'm Katie Schuerman, and I'm partnering with Emmanuel Press to publish the second edition of my book, He Remembers the Barren, a story about the hope and contentment found only in Christ.

Governor Ron DeSantis, Molly Hemingway, Megan Basham, Aaron Holley, Robert Spencer, and pastors Matt Harrison, Brian Wolfmiller, and Will Wheaton will be speaking at the 2026 Issues Etc. 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

0: 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Pastor Brian Wolfmiller is our guest. It's our series on introducing the books of the Bible today. A tough one, the book of Leviticus. Now, I want to note something here about all of these details in the church year here, these feasts. They are meant to order the lives of the people kind of in a cycle by year. But then there's something near the end that is pretty amazing. We realize that this is really all about kind of making all time into a big celebration of the Sabbath. What's the role of the Sabbath there near the end of the book?
1: Yeah, that's right. So you have weekly patterns, and then you have yearly patterns, and then you have Sabbath patterns. So every 7 years becomes a Sabbath year, a sabbatical, and then every seven sevens you have a year of Jubilee. So that it's all kind of unfolding this gift of rest. That's what Sabbath means. Sabbath means rest, because on the seventh day the Lord rested. That's how the Lord taught the people in the third commandment. Remember the Sabbath day by keeping it holy. And I always think this is a very interesting point, Todd, that out of the Ten Commandments, nine of them are all about the moral law. I mean, they apply to everything. But there's one part of the ceremonial law that made it into the Ten Commandments, the third commandment, this Sabbath law. And this becomes the basis of the people's worship, that on Saturday, you don't do anything. You stop. Now, I think it's amazing. It's utterly amazing that the Lord has to give a commandment that we don't work. I mean, we normally think of commandments as telling us what to do, but the Lord says, here's the things that you don't do. Now, this got all out of whack in the history of Israel, and especially with the Pharisees. I mean, they took the Sabbath day and they made it a huge burden, whereas the whole point of it was that the Lord was giving us a gift. He was giving us a day where we're supposed to take it easy and where we're supposed to rejoice in his provision and in his gifts. I mean, he forced the people to do it when they were wandering in the wilderness. He'd give them the manna for 6 days. On the seventh day, he wouldn't give the manna. He'd give a double portion the day before so that there's nothing for the people to do. They could go outside and there was nothing for them to pick up. And theologically, this is a great reminder of the gift of the gospel. I mean, we are always, always trying to storm heaven by our own efforts, to make ourselves pleasing to God. But the Lord comes along and he has to give us the command to stop. I mean, it reminds me of Romans chapter 4, where he says, to the one who does not work, in other words, the one who Sabbaths, but believes in him who justifies the ungodly, his faith is counted for righteousness. Or when Hebrews tells us that there is a Sabbath for the people of God, Jesus talks about this, that man was not created for the Sabbath, but the Sabbath was created for man, and he is the Lord of the Sabbath. So Jesus says, come to me, all you who are weary and heavy laden, and I will give you Sabbath. It comes as a gift. I mean, the true Sabbath is the Sabbath of faith, the Sabbath that stops trying to justify yourself by your own works and your own actions and your own activities, that stops trying to build a case for your own righteousness, but rather simply receives with joy and with peace the gift of righteousness that Jesus has won for us on the cross, the gift of righteousness that's delivered to the Old Testament people right there on the altar in their midst. That is a true Sabbath. And so the Lord is really going to press that on the people so that they would realize that they are a people who lives not by works, but by faith, and that they would hear the law and the gospel preached even back there in the wilderness right in front of the tabernacle.
0: The other thing that's notable about this

0: this is that you read the book of Leviticus, it's very difficult to kind of say, all right, this was the kind of the, we have the ordinary work week, and then we've got the Lord's Day, and then we have a pretty clear delineation between what worship is, especially Lutherans. We think of it in exclusively in terms of God's word coming to us in both its preached and its sacramental form. So we draw that line there. But there's no line there for the Old Testament Israelites. Worship is kind of sticking out all over the place. Their entire life is kind of woven through, riddled with little acts of worship.
1: Yeah. Yeah. And Deuteronomy is going to press this even a little bit more. It says, you are a kingdom of priests. Remember that the Levites, and especially the Levites, had to do with all the stuff of the temple, and especially the sons of Aaron. Aaron and Moses were Levites. So, but Aaron's family is going to be the priestly family, the one who's handling the sacrifices and doing all this sort of stuff. But remember that the Lord, he accepted the Levites in place of the firstborn. So there's a ransom that happened that the Lord set in place. It was supposed to be that the firstborn male from every single family, from all 12 tribes, that these would go and would serve in the temple and the tabernacle. And the Lord says, but in place of the oldest, I'm just going to take for myself all the children of the Levites and all the other guys. You can go and fight and farm and do whatever all the other tribes would do, build cities and go out sailing around Babylon and who knows what else. So the Lord accepts this tribe for all of them, but all of the people are to be holy people. All of the people are to be consecrated and set apart for the Lord. When Moses takes the blood and he sprinkles it on them, he doesn't just sprinkle it on the Levites, he sprinkles it on absolutely everyone. So this is truly a kingdom of priests, and that's wonderful. And we should remember that too, because that same language is brought into the New Testament, that we are all priests. We don't, in the Christian church, we don't call our pastors priests, because in fact, that office of priest, of offering the sacrifice of thanksgiving and love for the neighbor, belongs to every single Christian.
0: Talk about something you mentioned a little earlier, and that is the presence of God not only makes these things necessary. This is necessary for you to dwell in my presence. If I'm going to be with you, this is what your life is going to have to look like, and especially with the shedding of that blood. But also, it also manifests the presence of God in their midst.
1: Yeah, there's so many people today, Todd, who say, I'm spiritual, not religious. That is the thing. And they are all about the presence of God. This is, you people feel God, they hear God, they sense God. This is the language that people use all the time. And Christians should know better. I mean, we should read in the Bible and recognize right away, not that, if we don't see anything else, we should recognize that the presence of God is dangerous. I mean, time after time after time, the Lord is trying to be in their presence and telling them, hey, but look, be careful. And they're not careful. And then a bunch of people end up dead. I mean, we said it. We mentioned the verse already. It's good to mention it again, where God said to Moses in Exodus, nobody can see my face and live, because God's holiness is dangerous. So we can't simply say that we're all about the presence of God. The Lord, there's a lot of things that are necessary to happen before the presence of God is utterly destructive to us. Now, what you said is 100% right in this way, is that not only are all of these things that the Lord is giving to the people in Leviticus necessary so that the presence of God is not dangerous to them, but they also are constant reminders to the people and to everybody who would see the Israelites that we are a people who has God in our midst. So all of these things that set the people apart, what they eat and what they wear and how they live and all of this sort of stuff, these are indications that this is a unique people set apart precisely for the presence of God.
0: Pastor Brian Wolfmiller is our guest as we introduce the book of Leviticus on this Wednesday afternoon. When we come back, we're going to talk about the fact that something of this still kind of hangs over into the New Testament. I'm thinking about, I think it's the writer to the Hebrews, who's addressing a people who are steeped in this theology and in this Old Testament book of Leviticus. Our God is a consuming fire. How does that still apply to Christians today? We're introducing the book of Leviticus. I'm Todd Wilkin. This is Issues, Etc.

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3: For 28 years, I had the privilege of serving as a chaplain in the United States Navy.
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3: During that time, I was able to bring word and sacrament to so many young people and their families, our sons and daughters spread throughout the world. 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
4: You can find out more about the vocation of military chaplain at lcms.org/armed forces. The LCMS Ministry to the Armed Forces, lcms.org/armed forces. Welcome back to Issues, Etc. I'm Todd Wilkin. We're introducing the book of Leviticus. Our guest is Pastor Brian Wolfmiller. He's published a new resource that you could download for free. It's called Everyone's Luther Prefaces to the Books of the Bible. Just go to issuesetc.org, click Listen on Demand, and look for Everyone's Luther Prefaces to the Books of the Bible. You wanted to highlight a couple things in the minutes left to us, and I got a couple things as well, but you wanted to direct our attention back to near the middle of the book, to kind of an unlikely find there in Leviticus 19:18.
5: It is a surprise to that the most quoted Old Testament passage in the New Testament is right there in the middle of Leviticus chapter 19, verse 18, love your neighbor as yourself. That's when the clearest summary and exposition of the second table of the law, which has to do with me and my neighbor, is put forth there. And more than, if you can imagine, more than any other passage in the Old Testament, that comes forward to us in the New Testament. And so as we, again, are encouraging ourselves and the people listening to in the reading of the Bible and to take a couple steps back and to get a running start and to plunge into Leviticus, there's another motivator that the things that are taught here are not only for the Old Testament, but they carry forward. They teach and also instruct us as well.
4: So I'm thinking about a very Leviticus-like book, the book of Hebrews, which in a lot of ways is describing, it's kind of a New Testament commentary on the book of Leviticus. But it ends its 12th chapter with these words about approaching God with proper worship, acceptable worship, with reverence and awe. Our God is a consuming fire. It sounds like the writer to the Hebrews believes that there are still holy things, that God is still among us in his holiness.
5: That's right. I mean, this is, we still sing in church every single Sunday, holy, holy, holy. And the angels in heaven are the ones who taught us to sing that song. God is holy and will be eternally holy. And that is first cause for fear. In fact, more than anything else. Now, one of the great things about the fear of God is that it's exclusive. In other words, the fear of God casts out all the other fears. If I'm afraid of God, then I'm not afraid of dying. I'm not afraid of what people think of me. I'm not afraid of the past or the future. If God has my fear, because, and simply because he can wallop me if he wants to, and he probably should. If God has my fear, then all the other things that I could possibly be afraid of are sent away. So here you are, you're an Israelite, and you have this tent right in the middle of the camp, and in that tent is this this pillar of cloud and this fire and this consuming presence of God. That is to occupy my fear. And if the Canaanites or the Perizzites or the Hivites or the, you know, any of the other, later the Philistines migrate there and they want to come against you, I have the presence of God in my midst. I'm not afraid of them. I'm much more afraid of God than I am of any of my enemies. I know that our God is a consuming fire. And that produces not only reverence, it produces true fear. So we look at the Lord God who is holy, utterly holy, and who dwells in inapproachable light, who cannot stand our sin, who we are the filth to his nose. The Bible calls our sin, you know, our utter wretchedness of filthiness to him. And he should cast us off and he should throw us away. But then we approach that with fear and trepidation. We approach that holy place, that tabernacle, with that bronze laver and that altar. And there we see that the Lord is in fact letting me come into his presence because of the blood. And there I see the priest, if you can imagine, this is so fantastically wonderful, because there in the midst of the Holy of Holies is the throne of God, and he's sitting on the Ten Commandments, which condemn me and really send me to hell. But now the priest goes in there and he pours the blood right over the Ten Commandments, so that instead of judging me, the Lord can have mercy on me. And he calls his seat right in the midst, the lid of the Ark of the Covenant, he calls the seat the mercy seat. So I come in towards the Lord's presence with this great fear, and then the Lord comes to me and he says, look, look, you see that fire? You see that sacrifice? You see that blood? I'm not mad at you. I've forgiven you. I've made atonement for you. My wrath has been misdirected so that it doesn't go on you. Don't be afraid. Don't fear me. I am nothing to be afraid of. I've made a way for you to be in my presence so that I can bless you and I can give you all the things that are mine. I mean, this is the good news of Leviticus and everything that the Lord institutes there, because it's all preaching to the wrath that's suffered by Jesus on the cross for us and the blood that's shed there for us. And when we come to the liturgy that the Lord has set up every Sunday for us, we also receive blood. But it's not the blood of bulls and goats. It's something even more holy, something more wonderful, something that sanctifies the whole world, the blood of Jesus himself. And we approach those holy things with fear, but with confidence that the Lord has given us the command to do it. Take and eat and take and drink. This is my body and my blood for you, for the forgiveness of sins, and that promise will stand true.
4: So when Jesus shows up to fulfill all of this, to bring all of this to its culmination and to make happen what the writer of the book of Hebrews said never really could happen until he showed up, why isn't everybody killed in his presence?
5: Yeah, he's clothed, right? So just like the tabernacle was a way of covering the radiant holiness of God, so Jesus takes his flesh and covers his divine majesty. We see a little glimpse where he lets it squeak through just a touch on the transfiguration. But generally, he takes upon himself his flesh and his blood so that his consuming divine presence can be hidden, clothed, cloaked, hidden there under this so that we can dwell in his presence. So when John says it, he says it like this, the word became flesh and tabernacled among us. So just like the presence of God was hidden in the tabernacle so it wouldn't destroy the people, so the divine nature of Christ is hidden in his flesh so that it doesn't destroy us.
4: And then with only about 30 seconds here, we're going to go into if Leviticus is tough, the next one's even tougher. What do we have to look forward to in the next one?
5: Yeah, we have Numbers. And there's something, because Numbers chapter 1 now, it lets us know that Leviticus worked. Because remember the last part of Exodus, Moses couldn't go into the tabernacle, but now at the very first part of Numbers, he can. So the sacrifices put in Leviticus do give access. so that we have this great confidence that Christ, who is the Lamb of God who takes away the sin of the world, where the Levite priest John the Baptist identified him as the perfect sacrifice, that he has made a way for us to dwell in the presence of God forever. So it worked. And then we see what comes next. We see if the people can handle the holiness of God in numbers.
4: Pastor Brian Wolfmiller is pastor of Hope Lutheran Church in Aurora, Colorado. He's co-host of a weekly radio talk show called Table Talk Radio, author of the book, Has American Christianity Failed? 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
5: You got it.
4: Tomorrow on Issues Etc., we're going to talk with Dr. Andrew Lewis of the University of Cincinnati about how the pro-life movement has promoted liberal values. We'll continue our series on progressive versus classical Lutheran education, discussing socialization with Dr. Thomas Korchak, and it's our weekly media coverage of religion feature with Terry Mattingly. The way has been opened. It was opened briefly, temporarily, solely by God's mercy in view of Christ, many times before, but then always closed again. But in his commentary on the book of Leviticus, the writer to the Hebrews tells us that a new and better way has been opened permanently in the flesh of Jesus Christ. He came veiled in flesh, that in the flesh he might bear the sins of the world in his body on the cross as the one and final atoning sacrifice, not only for the sins of a people, but for the sins of all people. And now the way is open through Jesus Christ, through his incarnation, his death, and his resurrection. And that way is never closed and never will be. I'm Todd Wilkin. I'll talk with you tomorrow. Thanks for listening to Issues Etc.
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7: You just can't beat Oprah with these pesky little things called facts. 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
4: Okay, let's just admit from the outset that the title does not hold great promise. When you're reading through the first five books of the Bible and you come to the book of Numbers, and then you read a little bit and you realize, well, maybe it is aptly named because the first thing it starts with is a census and just really the numbers of how many men above a certain age who are able to fight in war were finally assembled there at Sinai. You can extrapolate out from there and figure out roughly how many Israelites there were there who are going to begin their trek to the promised land only to refuse to enter the promised land. And for that generation, die in the wilderness, and the next generation will receive the promised land. The title doesn't hold a lot of promise, but if you actually read past the census and into some of the content of the book of Numbers, it's an action-packed book. It's got some really famous stories in there. It's got all kinds of things, including talking donkeys and a blessing that we still use at the end of every divine service. It's got the bronze serpent and plagues and quail and all kinds of things in there. We're going to be introducing the book of Numbers with Pastor Brian Wolfmiller on this Thursday afternoon, February the 1st. Greetings and welcome to Issues, Etc. We're coming to you live from the studios of Lutheran Public Radio in Collinsville, Illinois. I'm Todd Wilkin. Thanks for tuning us in. A little bit later, we'll spend some time talking with Dr. Alvin Schmidt, Professor Emeritus of Sociology at Illinois College, about Thomas Jefferson and the Quran. You can join us with questions or comments. Our email address, talkback@issuesetc.org, our Twitter address, @issuesetc, and the Issues Etc. comment line, 618-223-8382. Joining us to introduce the book of Numbers in our series on introducing the books of the Bible, Pastor Brian Wolfmiller, pastor of Hope Lutheran Church in Aurora, Colorado, co-host of a weekly radio talk show called Table Talk Radio, author of the book Has American Christianity Failed, and publisher of Everyone's Luther, Prefaces to the Books of the Bible. Brian, welcome back.
11: Thank you, Todd.
4: This is a action-packed book once you get past kind of the mind-numbing numbers that they enumerate at the very beginning, thus the title. But it's still a book that needs a key to understanding, which is the proper distinction between law and gospel. What is that distinction, and why is it especially necessary for a book like Numbers?
11: Yeah, when we read in the scriptures, we see that the Lord has two words, two basic themes that he's going to develop in every place that he's talking or writing or having the stuff written down for us, and those are the law and the gospel. The law, which is the Lord's commands for us, how we are to be holy, and to live with God in holiness and righteousness. And then the gospel, which is how the Lord gives us that holiness and the forgiveness of sins, how he has mercy on us and delivers us from our own, from the wages of our sin, which is death. So those two words are always working back and forth in the scripture text, and Numbers is no different. There's a lot of law here. But in fact, when we see Numbers in the big picture, we realize that all of this is for the sake of the gospel. I mean, the Lord is doing all of these things so that he can at last settle the people in the land where they would be when the Messiah would come forth. And even in the little things, the Lord a couple of times is just about ready to destroy the people, and Moses will intercede just like God wants him to, and the Lord will withdraw his wrath and his anger and will bless the people. So that distinction between law and gospel is so important whenever we read any of the scriptures, but especially in these texts, lest we think, for example, that it's all law and no gospel at all. In fact, one of the most important Bible passages, John 3:16, the most familiar, "For God so loved the world that he gave his only begotten Son, that all who would believe in him would not perish but have eternal life." That verse is Jesus explaining an incredible event in Numbers when Moses lifted up the bronze serpent for all to see. And Jesus talks about that in John 3:15. So lest we think that Numbers is all law, all condemnation, all wrath, we see God's mercy shining through really in every page.
4: Martin Luther, the 16th century reformer, in his thoughts introducing the book of Numbers, says, in essence, he doesn't use the word test drive. He just uses the word test. He says it's kind of a test drive for the laws and the covenant that God had given his people so far. What does he mean by that?
11: Well, so we had an Exodus, the Lord bringing his people out of Egypt and to the mountain. And then we had the tabernacle built in Exodus. We had the sacrifices established in Leviticus. The presence of God had come into the tabernacle. Moses could go in and speak with God. And now in Numbers, they're going to be mustered up and they are going to start moving. So that it's Numbers is going to get us from Mount Sinai into the promised land. Now, it should only take 11 days. It ends up taking 38 years. But so Numbers is going to be, in fact, driving the people there. And so all the instructions for how they're to move, how they're to live, how they are to sacrifice, how they are to be a people set apart, all of these things are going to be all through the book of Numbers tested. And I suppose that's what Luther's after. I mean, there's a first sacrifice here. There's a first anointing. There's the first Passover after they come out of Egypt. All these things that the Lord has put in place are now being put into practice. And we see them really being put into practice in kind of more or less successful ways. The people are constantly failing here. And that really is what Numbers is going to be a large part of, is a testimony to the failures of the Lord's people.
4: Before we get into the specifics, what kind of major themes should we be looking for in the book of Numbers?
11: Well, the narrative theme we kind of outlined before. It's really, when you get into Numbers, it's in three chunks. So the division, and everybody who looks at Numbers can see this structure. You have the getting ready to leave. So they're all encamped at the base of Mount Sinai. They got to muster up like an army, and they got to know how they're going to go in formation up to the promised land. So you have them go up to Kadesh Barnea, from Sinai to Kadesh Barnea, and they send the spies into the land. The spies come back and report all the stuff, and the people say, we don't want to go into the land. So then they're exiled. They have 40 years established of their wandering, and that is going to be the middle part, really probably chapter 15 to chapter 19. And in those chapters right there cover the 40 years of wandering and the death of all the people in the wilderness. So you have that. And then the new generation comes after the death of Aaron in 19. And now from 20 all the way to the end, chapter 36, you have the new generation traveling up through the plains of Moab and getting ready to enter into the promised land. So those three stages kind of give us the narrative outline. And we see the major theme of, amongst all the things that you mentioned already in the introduction, we see the themes of blessing, but we mostly see the themes of disobedience and punishment. So the people are going to time after time after time going to rebel against Moses, rebel against God, complain. And the Lord is going to bring punishment on them. They're going to repent. Then the Lord is going to teach them something. And in this, we see the overarching purpose of this book, Numbers, is to remind the people that the Lord disciplines those whom he loves, and specifically he disciplines Israel so that they would be prepared to be the people of the Messiah. That's the purpose of the book and the purpose of God's actions all through Numbers.
4: We should point out that really the book of Numbers is the book that's being referenced when St. Paul, I think in one of his Corinthian letters, warns the Corinthians not to be like the people of the Old Testament. Their bodies fell dead in the wilderness because of their disobedience.
11: Yeah, that's right. And to think of that, you talked about how all this great numbering of the people in the first couple of chapters, you have the numbering of the people, the numbering of the soldiers, the numbering of the Levites who are children and who can serve, that all of that number fell in 40 years. One time I did the math. I wish I had that scrap of paper hanging around. I calculated the number of days they were wandering in the wilderness for 40 years, and I calculated the number of people that left Egypt and figured out the number of funerals that you'd have to have every day. And if I remember right, it was something like 76 or 78 funerals every day that they would have had as they were wandering for the 40 years. So this march through the wilderness was a funeral procession. And Paul mentions that in 1 Corinthians 10 and 11 and says these are written for us, to warn us, because God was displeased with them, so we don't want God to be displeased with us.
4: So it's pretty obvious once you read it that Numbers is simply a reference to the activity in the first couple chapters of the book. But what's that census about? Why? And God is very picky about censuses, or censi, whatever it may be. He's very picky about when and how they take these things.
11: Yep.
4: people even get in trouble for taking one without God's permission. Yep. What's it about?
5: Yep. Yeah, so it's great because it is about the people being an army. They are being counted so that they can fight. So they're being prepared to march all together, to march into the promised land and to take the land. God does not intend for them to be wandering around for 40 years. He intends for them to go into the promised land. But because of their rebellion, when the 12 spies come back and report the giants and all this, you know, they don't get to enter the land. The children get to enter the land, but the Lord is preparing them for battle. And so the census gives us this sense that the Lord is putting them in battle array. And in fact, he's giving them instructions for their staffs and their banners that would go before them and how they are to march off into war. So it's setting the people to be a militant people to go and conquer the land. And that's the thing that the census teaches us, that the people ought to be ready for battle.
4: And you said the other part that we find in chapter 2 is the land the camp gets arranged in a certain way. It's very, I don't know if it's a military arrangement, but certainly we have at the very center, we have, at least when they're camped, we have God himself, and then they're kind of arrayed around him. What is that about?
5: Yeah, when you start to picture it, they're laid out like a big plus sign, or really like a big cross. If you had a drone and you could fly over the camp, that's what it would look like. And I was always impressed by that when I counted it up when I was reading this years ago, that the Lord had this cross marching all across the wilderness. It's quite amazing. But it right in the middle, so you had the tribes north, south, east, and west, three tribes in each direction. Then you had in the middle the Levites, and in the middle of that the tabernacle. So the Lord is in the midst of his people. That's the thing to be indicated there. And you have the instructions in Numbers that when the cloud of by day or the pillar of fire by night, when God would lift up his presence, they were to pack up and to follow him, and God would lead them. So Moses wasn't leading the people. God was the one leading them. And then when the cloud would settle down, that's when they were also to settle. So the Lord's arrays his people as an army, but he is the one who is in the lead and will tell them where to go.
4: Pastor Brian Wolfmiller is our guest. We're introducing the book of Numbers in our series on introducing the books of the Bible. He's pastor of Hope Lutheran Church in Aurora, Colorado, and author of the book is American Christianity Failed. When we come back, we're going to talk about the redemption of the firstborn. It's a big, big deal for the people, and it requires a lot of shed blood. We'll be right back.

0: you can meet and hear Hank Hanegraaff, Hans Feeney, Scott Klusendorf, Craig Parton, Will Wheaton, Angus Manoogue, and Jonathan Fisk at the 2018 Issues Etc. 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
3: 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I'm Todd Wilkin. 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Today the book is the Book of Numbers. 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There in Numbers chapter 3, God is dealing with the Levites, and he reminds the people that all firstborn belong to him. It's connected to what he's going to do with the Levites. This makes reference to some stuff in Leviticus and in Exodus. What is this idea that God claims every firstborn and how they must be redeemed?
5: Well, this especially goes back to the death of the firstborn in the last of the 10 plagues. You'll remember that when Pharaoh kept hardening his heart and he wouldn't let the people go, that finally the Lord lowers the boom on him by killing the firstborn. But the Israelites put the blood of the Passover lamb on the door, and so the angel of the Lord passed over. And yet the Lord says, those firstborn that weren't killed, those guys belong to me. In fact, he says, I'm looking now in Numbers chapter 3, verse 12. Behold, I myself have taken the Levites from among the children of Israel instead of the firstborn who opens the womb among the children of Israel. Therefore the Levites shall be mine, because all the firstborn are mine. On the day that I struck all the firstborn in the land of Egypt, I sanctified to myself all the firstborn in Israel, both man and beast. They shall be mine. I am the Lord. So the Lord says, all those, the firstborn who came out of the womb, all the oldest guys, belong to me, but in their place, I'm going to accept the Levites. So the Levites, and note, not just the children of Aaron. Aaron became the head of the priestly family, but all of the Levites were serving in one way or another in the temple. Maybe they weren't offering the sacrifices. Maybe they were carrying the stuff around or setting it up or doing the stuff that was around it. So the entire tribe of Levi had to do with the temple, even though it was only the sons of Aaron who were doing the sacrifices and were part of the priesthood. And so the Lord says, I'm going to accept that whole tribe on behalf of all the firstborn. It's really quite amazing that the Lord sets this tribe apart so that Levi doesn't have any land or anything like that. They live in the cities, they teach the scriptures, and they serve in the temple. But there's an imbalance. So the Lord says, you got to count up all the firstborn of all the other 11 tribes, and then you got the number of the Levites, and then you got to make up the difference. So 5 shekels for every one of the firstborn who doesn't have a Levite to represent them. And so the people tally it up, and they bring that money to Moses, and he collects it.
3: That's just, it's so foreign, like a God is a big accountant or a bean counter. This is obviously to both illustrate and to foreshadow something. What is it?
6: Well, anytime you see the language of redemption, it reminds us of precisely what Christ has done, that he is our redeemer, that he has redeemed us, but not with gold or silver, but with his holy precious blood and his innocent suffering and death, so that there is a cost for us. And the Lord is the one who pays the cost for our salvation. So all of this talk of redemption and substitution is pointing towards the cross. When another can be accepted in my place, when I have a firstborn child and I know that that firstborn child probably shouldn't live, they should have been killed with all the other firstborn in Egypt, but the Lord let them live. And then when that one should be dedicated to the temple, but the Lord is letting me keep my child at home and he's accepting the Levites in their place, and that I'm paying a redemption price for that. This is all teaching us that the Lord can accept something in place of another. He can accept, and he can accept a person in place of another person. He can accept sacrifice in place of death, and all of that is preaching Christ. It's training our minds, our ears, to understand the substitutionary atonement, the death of Jesus in our place.
3: So, at the end of chapter 6 in the book of Numbers, we get a blessing. This is more than just a blessing, like, hope things are well for you. This is how God puts his name on the people, and it has been carried over into New Testament practice in our divine service. We hear it every Sunday. Take us to that section.
6: Sure. It's in Numbers chapter 6, verse 23 is where it starts, and it almost kind of jumps out of nowhere. The Lord spoke to Moses, saying, "Speak to Aaron and his sons, saying, in this way you shall bless the children of Israel. Say to them, the Lord bless you and keep you. The Lord make his face shine upon you and be gracious to you. The Lord lift up his countenance upon you and give you peace. So they shall put my name on the children of Israel, and I will bless them." Really quite stunning. So that Chemnitz, our great Lutheran church father, says anytime you see that threefold repetition, like in Psalms 67, where it says the Lord will bless us, the Lord will bless and keep us, etc., you have an indication that it's speaking of the Holy Trinity. And this is one of the chief examples of that. This threefold blessing is pointing to the blessing that comes from God the Father and the Son and the Holy Spirit. And not just that it's a Trinitarian blessing, but that it's a blessing at all is really quite wonderful. That the Lord has set the people here, his people, in the wilderness and to go into the promised land to bless them. The Lord wants to keep them. He wants to smile upon them. He wants to give them all these good things. Now, probably from this point on in the book of Numbers, we don't see too much of the Lord smiling. We see the Lord getting angry because the people are always doing stupid stuff. But the Lord wants to bless the people. He wants to give them his grace and his mercy. I remember, Todd, I was talking with a couple of different people about this week, how one of the problems of our Christian life, and I think this is exacerbated by kind of typical American evangelical theology, is that we think that we want to be saved, but God is trying to fight against us. I always remember having that conviction that I really wanted to be a Christian. I really wanted to be saved, but it seemed like God was always fighting against me, and that my worst enemy in this whole thing was God. Well, we see in page after page in the scriptures, and this verse is a beautiful one, that God wants to save us. His desire is to bless us, is to keep us, is to smile upon us. And that's truly what he wants, and that's a great comfort.
3: Then comes the consecration of the tabernacle, which is kind of throws us back to where we were before. This seems to be a flashback to kind of the space between Exodus and Leviticus, because the tabernacle's in use, but it's a 12-day kind of massive bloodletting of sacrifices just to consecrate the altar upon which the sacrifices would be made for the rest of their time in the wilderness. Talk about this one.
6: It is an interesting event. The heads of each of the 12 tribes will bring these offerings, which have to do with silver plates and carts and oxen. And each of the 12 tribes has a day, and they bring this huge, massive gift, and the Levites accept the gift, and they make the sacrifice and so forth. And it tells us the gifts, and it's the same for every tribe, but it gives it one after another after another. So you have this 12-day ceremony, which is in some ways the people that have been drawn up as armies, but the Lord doesn't want them to forget that they are there to serve him. That's why they came out into the wilderness, so that they could worship the Lord and that the Lord would accept these offerings in place of their own deaths and so forth. So just before they're ready to go and march, there's this great 12-day sacrifice of all these bulls and oxen and everything else like this. And then they go from that into celebrating the Passover. It's amazing that this is the first time now in the wilderness that the Passover is celebrated. It was celebrated in Egypt, and they came out, and now it's a year later, and the Lord had commanded them that on the anniversary of the Passover, every year you should celebrate this. So now we come 1 year later. They've been at Mount Sinai for all this time. They've received the tabernacle. They've received the sacrifices. The priesthood has been put in place. And now the people at last get to celebrate this great event in remembrance of how far the Lord has brought them. It's really quite a stunning series of events here at the temple, and we get to, or at the tabernacle, and we get to see the tabernacle right now, at least in these early chapters. We get to see the tabernacle functioning like it should, being a beacon of the Lord's mercy and a reminder of the Lord's kindness and the place where the Lord meets his people.
7: I mean, these things don't happen. This is a day-long series of sacrifices that are made of the animal sacrifices, the burnt offerings, things like that. And I'm just trying to picture this, as you say, kind of the drone point of view over the camp here as they prepare to leave, that if you were in that camp anywhere near the tabernacle at its very center, you would have the constant sound of these animals in there. They're probably not quiet while they go to sacrifice. You would have the smell. You would see those Levites who had gone in with white ephods on coming out covered in soot and blood. This is a very graphic, daily, constant reminder and lesson for the people.
6: It is. I've been trying to get the folks here, as we study the Bible, to smell the text, to imagine it in such a way that you're starting to get the details and you're close enough in to where that imagination gets all the way to your smell. And when we do that with these texts, it's really quite incredible. I mean, this camp is massive. It's, you know, 1 million, 2 million people. That it's huge. I mean, I think about Aurora, which is a pretty big city, and it's got 300,000 people. So three times the number of people in Aurora camped out in the wilderness. So in tents and everything that would have supported their lives would have been around them. So these are not like a Boy Scout jamboree. I mean, they're homes, they're portable homes, and they've got their livestock there, and they've got all the equipment that they need. They've got all their wealth and riches, and the camp would have extended for miles in either direction like this. And so, and all the animals around them. And so all of this is happening that one day this tribe is bringing all of these sacrifices, and they have to walk through the other tribes to get there, and they get to the Levites. And you're right, when the sacrifice comes, there's the killing of the animals, there's the blood, there's the burning at the altar, there's the washing of the hands, there's all these things that are happening. It's really a kind of a complex and logistical marvel to try to get our imagination around. But even more than that, it's a theological marvel that the Lord is going through all of these things. He's setting in place all of these things to preach the people his smile, his kindness. Hey, I'm with you. I'm in the midst of you. I'm not going to destroy you. I am here to bless you. And not only am I going to bless you, but I'm going to use you to bless all of the nations. It's nitty and it's gritty, but at the same time, it's really beautiful.
7: Pastor Brian Wolfmiller is our guest on this Thursday afternoon. We are continuing our series on introducing the books of the Bible. We're in the book of Numbers. When we come back, we're going to talk about that first celebration of the Passover, and then the real disobedience begins for the children of Israel, beginning with their ingratitude, their groaning and grumbling, and probably culminating in their refusal to take the promised land when God is handing it to them. We'll be right back.

0: 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What are the most pressing issues facing Christians today? 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
3: Welcome back to Issues Etc. I'm Todd Wilkin. We're looking at the Book of Numbers. Pastor Brian Wolfmiller is our guest, pastor of Hope Lutheran Church in Aurora, Colorado, co-host of a weekly radio talk show called Table Talk Radio, and author of the book, Has American Christianity Failed? Looking at the Book of Numbers, it's our series on the books of the Bible and their introductions. Let's talk about the celebration of the Passover, and then we kind of have they've set off, and food becomes an issue.
7: Yeah, that's right. The Lord was feeding them manna, but they do celebrate the Passover here in the wilderness. Again, it's 1 year later. That gives us the timing so that from when they arrived at Mount Sinai, that's about Exodus 19 until this time, Numbers chapter 9 is where we are. That's about a year. Amazing. And all in one place. So we talk about the 40 years in the wilderness, but we've only gotten 1 year into it. We've still got 39 to go, and we're going to cover that 39 in a few quick chapters. But the Lord is going to have them celebrate the Passover, and then off they go. And they go straight up north to Kadesh Barnea, which is a little place south, and they got a couple of chapters of traveling there. And that's when things start to go bad. And the people are going to, it's like they're going to be inventing different ways to get in trouble with the Lord. I mean, they're thinking of every way they possibly can. At least, I mean, that's what it looks like to us. We have to remember that it's 40 years, and I suppose if the Lord were to take the last 40 years of our lives, Todd, and kind of make a list of all the stupid things we've done, it wouldn't look so pretty either. But it's condensed here for this purpose of reminding the people that they should be obedient to the Lord's word and not disobedient, and also reminding them that the Lord chastises them, but he also blesses them.
3: I don't think people often realize that, as you said, it should have taken about 11 days, the whole journey from after they had received the covenant to get to the promised land and to enter it. But they simply refuse. There's Joshua and Caleb who try and dissuade the people and want them to stand on God's promise. But by and large, the people have no interest in entering that land. What's going on?
7: Yeah, that's right. So we get a little indication of the rebellion already when they're traveling. You mentioned food becomes an issue, and they say, "We loathe this bread. We wish we were back in Egypt where they had cucumbers and garlic, you know, and we're getting sick of the manna." And it even describes how the manna tasted, and it says it's like pastry baked with oil. So it sounds great. But the people were tired of it, and they're complaining. And Moses then goes and complains to the Lord, "How long will I bear with these people?" And it seems to me, Todd, that this is one of the great things about Numbers, is that Moses and the Lord are getting angry with the people at different times. So Moses will get angry with them, and the Lord will say, "Be patient." And then the Lord will get angry with them, and Moses will say, "Be patient." It's this back and forth, which is, I mean, it's great to read. So Moses, "How long will I bear with this people?" And the Lord says, I'll answer their prayer. I'll give them so much meat, it'll be coming out of their nose. And he blows the quail in, and the people are eating the quail. And even when they're eating it, the Lord's wrath burns on them. So he's rebuking them for complaining and teaching them to be grateful and that he provides for them and so forth. And so this is going on as they're traveling, and they come up to this Kadesh Barnea. And then Moses sends 12 tribes, one man from each of the 12 tribes, to go up and spy the land. And they go all the way up to north, to the Galilee. So they're way down below in the wilderness of Zin, kind of down towards Mount Sinai. So down south and a little bit west of the Dead Sea, and they travel all the way to the top of the land and all the way back, and they spy out the people and the land, and they come back.

0: Governor Ron DeSantis, Molly Hemingway, Megan Basham, Aaron Holley, Robert Spencer, and pastors Matt Harrison, Brian Wolfmiller, and Will Wheaton will be speaking at the 2026 Issues Etc. Making the Case Conference. 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
1: Murdered. So the Lord now gets mad at the people, and Moses has to intercede on their behalf and say, don't let the Egyptians mock you, saying, hey, you brought them out of Egypt, but now you can't deliver them. So the Lord says, okay, I'm not going to destroy them, but I am going to do this. All those who are too afraid to march on the promised land are going to die in the wilderness. And only their children that you thought would be killed by the sword, those are the ones who will go in and take the land. So it's at that point the Lord sets the people to wander, and the purpose of the wandering is not because it would just take so long to get there. Again, these places are close to each other, but they're wandering so that all of the generation who doubted the Lord's strength to bring them into the land, that they would all perish, and the next generation would be the one to go and take the land.
0: He specifically says, this generation who saw my glory and the signs that I did in Egypt, he expects that his deliverance of them would kind of be a bookend to what he was about to do in leading them into the promised land.
1: Yeah, it is amazing that the people who, I mean, they saw all of these things. These are the people who walked through the Dead Sea. These are the people who saw Egyptians wailing the death of their firstborn while theirs were preserved. These are the people that saw Pharaoh's army, that can see the glory of the Lord on the mountain and now in their midst. They all of these great miracles that the Lord has performed, they saw them with their own eyes, and yet they become afraid and they disbelieve. So that's right. It reminds us, I suppose, that as we talk to people who don't believe in God, and they say, well, I'll believe it if I see it. And we have to say, nobody who sees it ever believes it. That's not how you get to believing. Faith comes by hearing, and hearing by the word of Christ. So seeing is not believing, and that's demonstrated here.
0: It's interesting that Caleb and Joshua do not dispute that they appear to be outmatched. They just say, the Lord is with us. Let's go.
1: Yeah, that's right.
0: Is the difference between Caleb and Joshua and the other 10 just that in that phrase, the Lord is with us?
1: Yeah, that's exactly right. So, and this is very instructive for us. I mean, we want to always read the scripture in its context and let it say what it's saying to the people who it was written to and so forth. But this is a place where we can take the example of Caleb and of Joshua and say that we want to see things with a right judgment, with the eyes of the Lord and not with our own eyes. I mean, it could be that, the enemies are arrayed and they are strong, but the one who is with us is stronger than the one who is with them. So that the Christian lives a life of boldness, not being afraid of sin or death of the devil, knowing that the Lord has conquered these things. They had faith, in other words. Jacob and Caleb walked by faith and not by sight, whereas the other 10 walked by sight. And the Lord ends up rebuking them and in fact, giving them what they expect. You see, the people, they're so afraid that they're going to be killed that, in fact, they end up being killed. But the Lord then twists it on them, and he says, but the children that you think I would let be killed, no, they will not be killed. They, in fact, will march into the land and take the land that I promised.
0: There's the concept of pure or clean and unclean that is examined a little bit in chapter 19, where there are laws for purification. How would you describe those?
1: Yeah, this it's a reminder that we're not yet into pure narrative. We're still in the books of Moses, and Moses is always switching between the story and the laws. In the end of Exodus and all through Leviticus, it was mostly law with a little bit of narrative in between, but Numbers is mostly narrative with laws in between. And in Numbers 19, you get some clarifications on some of the laws that it put in place. And this might have to do with what Luther was talking about. This is a test run for the laws, is that all these various cases come up, and Moses is consulting the Lord, and the Lord is giving them more details about how these things are supposed to shake out.
0: The next episode, so to speak, is key for understanding the next book of the Bible and how it ends, namely that

0: Governor Ron DeSantis, Molly Hemingway, Megan Basham, Aaron Holley, Robert Spencer, and pastors Matt Harrison, Brian Wolfmiller, and Will Wheaton will be speaking at the 2026 Issues Etc. Making the Case Conference. 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
1: Picture of Jesus. Jesus himself says it. He says, as Moses lifted up the serpent in the wilderness, so must the Son of Man be lifted up, that all who believe in him will not perish. And then the famous John 3:16. So in this instruction on saving the people from these serpents, the Lord was giving them another picture of how it would be with Jesus.
0: What is the story about the prophet Balaam doing in here? It occupies a full three chapters.
1: I don't know. I was hoping you could tell me. This is one of the weirdest parts of the Bible. I always wrestle with this because they're traveling through the plains of Moab, and there is the king, Balak. And Balak sees all the people coming, and he's like, oh, man, I'm in trouble. So he goes and he hires this pagan prophet, Balaam, and tries to get him to come and prophesy against the people, and he won't do it. And finally he does. He's convinced to come over there and prophesy against the people, and he gives three oracles, and in all of them he doesn't prophesy against the people. He prophesies for the people. He says, I can't curse the one who God has blessed. It's an amazing sort of thing, because the people of God, it seems, believe less in God than this pagan prophet does. So he's unable to curse them, and Balak the king gets incredibly mad. So Balaam, even though he can't curse them, he comes up with another plan, and he puts all the, you know, the Miss Moabites, the beautiful young Moabite ladies, along the street. And so as the Israelites are traveling along, they say, whoa, here's a wife for me. And they go and they get married to all of these Moabites, and they go and they worship Baal at a place called Peor. And this is a huge, huge deal. Baal of Peor. It comes up over and over again. It comes up again in Numbers. It comes up in Deuteronomy a number of times. The Lord is still talking about Baal of Peor all the way into Joshua and Judges. So this is the first time the false god Baal is mentioned, and the idolatry of the people is so profound there that it has lasting effects. This is the prime disobedience of this generation, is that they go and marry the Baal worshiping women, and they go and worship Baal with them.
0: Finally here, there's a second census taken of that generation, and it comes out to within about 2,000 people of the original generation. This God has still preserved his people. Talk about that as the message of the book of Numbers with about 30 seconds here.
1: Yeah, time after time after time, the people fail. They complain. They rebel. They go against what God says. And yet through it all, the Lord is going to keep his promises to the people and through the people. Because remember how God spoke to Abraham, in your seed, all the generations will be blessed. And all of this preservation of the people through all this trouble is so that God can keep his promise to us, to give us Jesus, to bless us with the forgiveness of our sins.
0: Pastor Brian Wolfmiller is pastor of Hope Lutheran Church in Aurora, Colorado, co-host of a weekly radio talk show called Table Talk Radio. He is author of the book, Has American Christianity Failed? And he's publisher of Everyone's Luther Prefaces to the Books of the Bible. Brian, it's always a pleasure. Next time we'll be talking about the book of Deuteronomy, the people entering the land, or right before the people enter the land. Thank you, Brian.
1: Sounds great. Thank you.
0: When we come back, we're going to talk about Thomas Jefferson and the Quran he owned at Smithsonian.com. They have a headline, Why Jefferson Owned a Quran, and the Existence of Muslims in the United States during the Revolutionary Period. Dr. Alvin Schmidt of Illinois College will be our guest.
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2: People have confused pietism with piety and dumped piety along with dumping pietism. It's resulted in a real confusion about this.
3: Pastor Will Whedon, on his presentation at the 2018 Issues Etc. 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
2: Any thought about dealing with how we actually live our lives is regarded as being, that's law. That's what we've been freed from. We don't have to think about that. 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
3: You can meet and hear Pastor Whedon Friday, June 8th and Saturday, June 9th at the Issues Etc. Making the Case Conference in Collinsville, Illinois. 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
3: The generation that arrives outside the promised land, finally ready to enter after almost 40 years, not of wandering because they were lost, but wandering because the previous generation had been refused admittance by God because he had told them to go in, go up, take it. And they didn't. And that generation included Aaron and Moses. This generation that stands on the bank of the Jordan and looks across to see what God had promised, well, they were little kids. Many of them weren't even around when God's people stood at the foot of Sinai and heard God speak. Now, God has been with them all these 40 years, but they need to hear again what the Lord had to say to the previous generation and to us as well. Welcome back to Issues Etc., coming to you live from the studios of Lutheran Public Radio in Collinsville, Illinois. I'm Todd Wilkin. Thanks for tuning us in. We're going to be talking about the book of Deuteronomy in our series, Introducing the Books of the Bible. Pastor Brian Wolfmiller joins us. 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Pastor Brian Wolfmiller is pastor of Hope Lutheran Church in Aurora, Colorado, co-host of a weekly radio talk show called Table Talk Radio, author of the book Has American Christianity Failed, and publisher of Everyone's Luther Prefaces to the Books of the Bible. Brian, welcome back.
8: Thank you, Todd.
3: Now, you mark this as kind of a miscellaneous item, but I think that maybe there's more here than first meets the eye. You note that when Jesus is in the wilderness being tempted by the devil for 40 days, and he is conversing with the devil, arguing with the devil, really, the only book he cites is the book of Deuteronomy. Is there something there?
8: It's amazing. I mean, it's amazing in the first place that the weapon that our Lord Jesus uses to fight against the devil is the same weapon that he puts into our hands to fight against the devil, namely God's word. So I mean, so our first kind of layer of amazement or of wonder as we look at that text, Jesus tempted in the wilderness, is to see that Jesus doesn't obliterate the devil with his power, with his might and strength and his divine sovereignty, but rather he uses God's word to fight against the devil. So that's kind of point one. But then when you realize that every single verse that Jesus quotes is from Deuteronomy chapter 6 and chapter 8, that you say, whoa, that's a stunning sort of thing, because I'm tempted to read these books of the Old Testament and see all these kind of laws and miscellaneous requirements and all this sort of stuff, and my eyes are tempted to glaze over, and I miss the great treasures that the Lord is giving to us there. And so Jesus is so helpful that he almost, in some ways, he kind of gives us back Deuteronomy. He says, look, you're set in the wilderness to fight against the devil and his temptations, and you have the same resources that I have to fight him back and to send him packing. These words from the fifth book of Moses, Deuteronomy. It's wonderful. And if nothing else, it whets our appetite for this book, this last book of Moses.
3: So talk briefly about the circumstances of this book. We've been following really in chronological order so far from Genesis, Exodus, Leviticus, Numbers, and Deuteronomy. Where do we find ourselves for context in this one?
8: Sure. So the people had come 11 days, you know, from Mount Sinai to the Promised Land, and they'd come to the edge of the Promised Land before and sent in 12 spies, which went up and down and came back and reported. And 10 of them were so afraid that the people absorbed their fear and the Lord was angry. Only Moses' prayer caused the Lord to not wipe them out right there. But he says, okay, you guys are all going to die in the wilderness, and it's not going to be till the next generation that you enter into the land that I promised to Abraham and Isaac and Jacob to give to you. So we've followed the death of that generation, the 40-year-long funeral procession all through the wilderness in Numbers. And now we've finished that. We've kind of conquered our way up the west side of the Dead Sea. And now we're at the edge of the Jordan River and getting ready to cross over. And Moses is going to turn around to the people. Moses is going to be the last of that generation to die. Aaron's died. Miriam's died. Everyone else has died. Just Moses is left. And he's going to be the last to die. But in the meantime, he's going to turn around and he's going to preach to the people. And that's what Deuteronomy is. It's really seven sermons from Moses to the people as they stand on the edge. The second generation has come out of Egypt. They stand right on the edge of crossing over the Jordan River and going into the Promised Land.
3: There can really be very little doubt as to the authorship of this book, because the book itself says that God had commanded Moses to write all this stuff down. Usually it says in a book, but it would be a scroll that Moses penned this thing for.
8: Yeah, and that's very clearly attested to all of these first five books, that Moses wrote them down. Now we know that they were appended by probably Joshua, the last couple of pages that speak of the death of Moses, that Moses didn't write about that. But the rest of this shows not only by the evidence of what the text says, but just by the very language, everything about this book is Moses. I mean, if you know Moses at all, you recognize his smell on every page of this book. And especially when we go maybe next week to Joshua, you realize how different the writing of Moses is than any of the writing of the other prophets that's about to come. I mean, you can feel it in the words and the structures, even in the English. So this has Moses all over it. And the only reason someone would, I mean, we got to look at the motivation of people who want to come to these texts and say that they're not Moses, that they were written later. Because always when people say that these books are written later, they start to talk about the political motivation of the authors of the book. That should smell to us. Because we know when people are politically motivated, they see political motivation absolutely everywhere. So if there's some guy who claims to be a Bible scholar and he starts trying to convince you that this isn't Moses, but it's a collection of various different political pundits, you got to know that he's probably telling you more about his conscience than he is about the text.
3: To what degree is Deuteronomy, in addition to divine revelation from God through Moses to the people, also Moses' farewell address? He does know this is the end for him.
8: Mm-hmm, mm-hmm. The Lord had told him when he, remember when there was two times when the people were so thirsty, they were just railing to Moses. And the first time God says, strike the rock. The second time God says, speak to the rock. But instead of doing that, Moses struck the rock in Numbers. And the Lord says, well, you didn't put me forth as holy before the people, so now you're going to have to die before going into the promised land as well. So Moses knows that his last day is coming, and so this is clearly a farewell speech. It's reviewing all of the rules and statutes that the Lord had given to the people on Mount Sinai 40 years earlier, the previous generation. Now this is recatechizing the next generation. And there's also some specific instructions in Deuteronomy that come along that have to do with how the land is to be divvied out. Now this is one of the great features of Deuteronomy that I really love, is that just like in Exodus, the Lord had the people celebrate the Passover before he actually accomplished the Passover. So they were celebrating the Lord's victory over Pharaoh before the Lord had accomplished the victory. Now the Lord is divvying up the land before they had conquered it. The Lord is so sure of his provision, his ability to answer the promise that he gave to Abraham that they're going to enter the land and take it, that he divides up the land before the people even enter into it. So that's some of the unique part of Deuteronomy, as the Lord is telling the people what it's going to be like now that they move from their tabernacles, their tents, into being settled down in a particular place.
3: What is the basic outline of the book? How would you describe that?
8: Well, there's a couple of ways to look at it, but I think that just as if we can step as far back as possible to just get the basic overview, is you have the first 11 chapters is Moses preaching and looking back over what the Lord has established on Mount Sinai, the promises that the Lord has made, the disobedience of the people as they were marching through and trying to keep the law, but not really. And then chapter 12 forward, all the way to the end of the book, chapter 34, is looking forward. Here's what you need to know as you now get ready to go into the land.
3: Now, you want to point us first to something in chapter 6, the significant chapter, very significant chapter of the book, that is, to a lot of people, it's going to sound kind of foreign. It's usually called the Shema. That's just based upon the Hebrew word hear. It's the creed of the Old Testament people of God, isn't it?
8: Yeah, and it continues to be the creed of Jewish people today, practicing Jewish people, who, when they wake up, instead of making the sign of the cross and saying the Apostles' Creed, they wake up and they say Deuteronomy chapter 6, verse 4. Hear, O Israel, Shema Israel, the Lord our God, the Lord is one. You shall love the Lord your God with all your heart, with all your soul, and with all your strength. This is a foundational text, absolutely stunning and beautiful text that's here, and is the importance of it is amplified not only in the context but also by its current usage. Now, I think there's a handful of amazing things. It sets the theme for all the preaching of the prophets, that we should hear of the Lord and that we should love the Lord. So first we hear what the Lord says and we believe what he says, and then that is reflected in a life of love. It's faith and love, that these two basic things. But I think even more wonderfully is that this verse preaches to us the Trinity, Father, Son, and Holy Spirit. It's amazing, because if you are talking to a rabbi or a Jewish person, one of the first verses that they'll pull out to prove that God is indivisibly singular, I mean, we would agree with that, but they're arguing that God is not Trinity, but rather simply a unique oneness, is this verse. But it's a funny verse to argue that, because it says, literally, the Lord, our God, the Lord, one. It's almost a perfect confession of the three in oneness of the persons of the Trinity in the unity of being, which is God. So this is a beautiful text that's confessing to us Father, Son, and Holy Spirit right here in the Old Testament.
3: And we should point out before we take this break that the people believed in the Trinity. These people were not ignorant. They may not have said Father, Son, and Holy Spirit, but this, as this teaches the Trinity, this is their confession of Father, Son, and Holy Spirit. They weren't monists. They didn't believe in just a deity without a distinction of persons.
8: That's right. We have this dangerous idea. Even conservative Bible scholars have adopted this dangerous idea that the doctrine of the Trinity was hidden in the Old Testament and revealed in the New. No, that is not the case. The doctrine of the Trinity is taught from Genesis chapter 1 all the way to the end. And the people who believed in God, the Christians of the Old Testament, were Trinitarians. I mean, we have to know that if Adam and Eve were somehow to come back to visit Aurora, Colorado, they wouldn't go to the synagogue. They would come to the Lutheran Church, because they believed what we believe already from Deuteronomy 6 and from Genesis 3 and all these other beautiful texts.
3: Pastor Brian Wolf-Miller is our guest. We're introducing the books of the Bible in this series, and today the book of Deuteronomy is our subject. He's publisher of Everyone's Luther Prefaces to the Books of the Bible. When we come back, we're going to look at how the book of Deuteronomy itself summarizes itself.

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6: 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I'm Todd Wilkin. 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Pastor Brian Wolfmiller is our guest, pastor of Hope Lutheran Church in Aurora, Colorado. 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Brian, before we move on to the summary, I don't want to miss this great commandment that God gives there in Deuteronomy 6. You shall love the Lord your God with all your heart, all your soul, and all your mind. And how he explains it in describing for the people how his God's word is going to be kind of their daily occupation.
7: That's right. He goes on to say, these words which I command you today, you shall be in your heart. You shall teach them diligently to your children. You shall talk of them when you sit in your house. You shall walk... When you walk by the way, when you lie down, when you rise up, you shall bind them as a sign on your hand. They shall be as frontlets between your eyes. You shall write them on the doorposts of your house and on your gates. This is why if you ever visit a synagogue or a Jewish family's house, they have the little thing right there by the door with a scroll with this verse in it, and why Orthodox Jews have those little boxes with the leather straps. I forget what they're called. They'll wrap them around their foreheads and around their arms because of these words. Now, what Moses is telling us to do is, I mean, it's fine if you want to put the words of the scripture by your door and you want to hold them on your arm or on your forehead. But what he's really teaching us to do is that they should constantly, God's word should constantly be on our lips, in our ears, and in our hearts. That we, as we meditate on the scripture, this is the Christian idea of meditation, that we're speaking the Lord's word constantly to one another. Todd, the conversation that you and I are having here and that our listeners are listening to us, this is meditating on the Lord's word, filling up our hearts and our minds with the things that the Lord says. And we want to be doing that constantly with our family, with our children, with ourselves, reading and meditating on the scriptures. Luther uses this verse a number of times in the introduction of the catechism, in his discussion of the third commandment in the large catechism, to describe what it means to meditate on the catechism, that we're constantly talking about these things, even while we're going and coming and so forth. Our family was trying to get into the habit of devotions in the morning, and it's so crazy hectic that we end up, as I'm driving the kids to school, reading a few verses of the catechism and then reading a psalm back and forth. And it occurred to me, I felt bad about that because it wasn't the kind of peaceful Norman Rockwell sitting around the breakfast table with a fresh squeezed pitcher of orange juice and everything else. But I remember this text, which says just while you're walking on the way, you're talking about these things. So even while you're going to and from work and taking your family to school and traveling here and there, you're talking about the scriptures and rejoicing in the Lord's word, or that it's always on our mind that, so that we can't forget. Remember that learning the scripture is not like learning algebra or physics or economics or anything else like this. I mean, when we learn these things, we're fighting against our own ignorance and stupidity and whatever, laziness. But when we learn the scriptures, not only are we fighting against the weakness of our flesh, but we're also fighting against the devil. So we take up the scriptures to beat back the devil, to resist his temptations, to tear down his kingdom. I mean, just like Jesus did in the wilderness, we're fighting back the demons as we meditate on the Lord's word.
6: This sixth verse of chapter 7, explain what God means by this. It's a theme now that's been built up over the last five books of the Bible. For you are a people holy to the Lord your God.
7: Yeah, this is what, I mean, really was what Leviticus especially was taking up, is how the people, God is holy in and of himself, but he wants to share that holiness with his people. And Leviticus is really answering the riddle of how that can happen. I mean, the people, according to the Ten Commandments, show themselves to be unholy and deserve by their disobedience God's wrath and his anger and so forth. So how is the Lord going to set apart a people? And he's going to do it by pouring blood on them. He's going to do it by instituting the sacrifices. He's going to do it by burning up another in their place, and the wrath and the smoke of that is going to come and be an appeasing aroma to him. In other words, he's going to make the people holy by preaching Jesus to them. And so the Lord, and this is going to be a theme of Deuteronomy, that the Lord expects his people to be holy, to be set apart, first by the forgiveness of the sins, and second by their keeping his commandments and following his statutes and all the ordinances that he puts in place.
6: I think the primary idea that I'm hearing there is, these people belong to God. You are mine. He has claimed them.
7: Yeah, that's right. Well, the Lord will talk about this over and over, where he puts his name. So holiness, you know, one of the ways to think about it, I think we might have mentioned this a few weeks ago, is that, you know, the old cowboys, they had their cows are running around. So how do you know whose cow is who? They didn't have fences, so they'd put a brand on them. And that name, TBRM or whatever, indicates that that cow belongs to that guy. Well, this is how the Lord is doing it. He puts his name on us. He brands us. It claims us as his own. And that means we're set apart for him. So the Lord took the people and he says, hey, you've got my name. And he take the place. This has my name. And he took the temple, the tabernacle. He says, this building has my name. And this guy, the priest, he has my name. So he puts his name on the people. And when he does that, he claims them. And because God is holy, whatever he claims is also holy.
6: Does that explain pretty much the role of the ceremonial law, as you were saying a moment ago?
7: Well, there's two things. I mean, yes. So we remember, and especially in Deuteronomy, it's always good to remember this, that there's three kinds of laws that Moses is given by God. You have the moral law, which applies to everyone in all places. You have the civil law, we remember, which has to do with the governance of Israel as a nation. And you have the ceremonial law, which has to do with the worship and everything else like this. So whenever we're reading through, especially Leviticus, Exodus, Leviticus, Numbers, Deuteronomy, even some of the legislative parts of the history books, we're going to be asking the question, is this moral law that also applies to me? Is it civil law that applies to the people of Israel? Is it ceremonial law which had to do with the worship that was going on? And the ceremonial law has two purposes, and they're related to one another, but generally it has these two purposes. Number one, it preached Christ. I mean, if we miss this when we read the Old Testament, we miss the whole thing. When the lamb is being burnt on the altar, it's preaching Christ. When the priest is putting his hand on the scapegoat, it's preaching Christ. When the high priest is doing all of these things, this is all preaching Christ, number one. That's the most important. But secondly, it also serves to set the people apart. When God called Abraham, called him to be the father of the people, he gave him three parts of the same promise. He promised the land, he promised the people, and he promised the Messiah. In his seed, all the nations of the world would be blessed. And those promises go together. And so as the people observe the ceremonial law, they are kept as a unique people, as the family of the Messiah. So that the keeping of the ceremonial law was to bless the land and the people as they waited for the at last promise of the Messiah to come. So that those two purposes are there for the ceremonial law, to set the people apart from the nations around them, so that they can be a unique people, even as it preached the Messiah who was to come from them.
8: There's so much material here we can't get to all, but I'm kind of trying to hit the highlights here. I'm looking at verses 12 and 13 of chapter 10, where he's addressing the people thereafter, having rehearsed kind of some of the stuff that happened back at Sinai. He says, "And now, Israel, what does the Lord your God require of you but to fear the Lord your God, to walk in his ways, to love him, to serve the Lord your God with all your heart and your will and your soul." That's what he said before. "And to keep the commandments and statutes of the Lord, which I am commanding you today." And then he says, "for your good." You'd think by listening to some of our fellow Lutherans nowadays that God gave the law to curse us for our ill, but it seems like it's for our good.
7: When we see the hands of God, and that these hands have holes in them because they were the hands that were nailed to the cross for us, then we know that everything that comes from the hands of God is for our good. That includes the law. That includes even the suffering of this life. It includes our deaths. These are all, everything that comes from the hands of God is for our good. It can't be otherwise. This is God who loves us. So even when the law is convicting us of our sin, tearing us down, putting us to death, even that is for our good. But there's more that's for our good here in the law. This idea that the law is for their good is going to be clarified as the book of Deuteronomy unfolds, because by the time we get to the end, Moses is going to be saying, "Look, before you today, I'm setting two ways, the way of life and the way of death. And the way of keeping God's commandments and keeping his ordinances and following his law and listening to his word, that's the way of life. And the way of sin and disobedience and rebellion, that's the way of death." In fact, we can push this connection between goodness and life all the way back to the Garden of Eden, when the Lord looked at everything and he says, "It's good, it's good, it's good." It's because it either brings forth life or supports life. When God looks at Adam before Eve even existed and said, "That's not good that man's alone," that was before the fall. But why was it not good that man was alone? Because man by himself can't bring forth life. So bringing forth life, both in this world and in the life to come, is good. And so the Lord has set forth his law for this reason, to give and preserve life, both temporal and eternal life.
8: When we come back, we're going to talk about something there in Deuteronomy chapter 13, where God seems to anticipate that the greatest temptation that his people will face as they enter the promised land is not necessarily breaking commandments 2 through 10, but commandment 1, the danger of idolatry and of a false revelation from false prophets. We'll be looking at Deuteronomy 13 with Pastor Brian Wolfmiller, introducing the book of Deuteronomy in our series, Introducing the Books of the Bible. I'm Todd Wilkin. This is Issues Etc.

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2: 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Welcome back to Issues Etc. I'm Todd Wilkin. Pastor Brian Wolfmiller is our guest. Our series, Introducing Books of the Bible, we're in Deuteronomy with him right now. God seems to anticipate that the sin that will be most damaging and most vexing to his people is going to be idolatry. And therefore, in Deuteronomy 13, he kind of says, if someone comes pushing some of this idolatry, claiming to come from me, to speak from me, and they're a false prophet, kill them. It's not the only death sentence he hands down, but there's no doubt about it. False prophets get the axe, so to speak.
6: Yeah, that's exactly right. And it's because the Lord knows that the most important thing is his word, is his teaching, his doctrine. That's where not only life comes from, but eternal life comes from. It's so fantastically important that the Lord's people would hear his word and have life and not listen to the words of the lying prophets and have death. This is going to start a, you know, it's going to run throughout the entirety of the scriptures, this battle between truth and lies, the true prophets and the false prophets. And it's going to be that whenever there is a true prophet, there's also going to be false prophets all around them. So it's going to start as soon as the people go into the land, there's going to be true teachers and false teachers. It extends all the way through the Old Testament, all the way through the intertestamental time, all the way through the New Testament as well, so that Paul, in his parting words to the pastors at Miletus, is going to say there will rise up false teachers from outside and from inside, from outside the church and inside the church. So this is always a perennial problem. It reminds me, Todd, one of the things that kind of, because we have a dainty spirituality these days, we have a distaste for polemics, for arguing about doctrine. We people say, oh, it's okay to say what's right, but you don't have to go and say what's wrong. It's better to have an Irenic, a positive theology, rather than to always be refuting the different false doctrines that come up. But if the Lord Jesus was not interested in refuting false doctrine, we wouldn't have any books of the Bible. We wouldn't have any of the five books that we've studied already. We wouldn't have any of the books of the prophets. We wouldn't have any of the gospels or the letters of Paul or the other apostles, because all of them, in one way or another, are assaulting false doctrine. That's the occasion of every book of the Bible. There's a false doctrine that needs to be addressed and corrected. So Moses is going to warn the people to take serious action if they encounter a false prophet, indicated by a couple of things. Number one, if they prophesy something that doesn't come true, they show themselves to be a false prophet. Or number two, if they tempt people away from the words of Moses and say, Moses wasn't telling the truth, that marks them as a false prophet. And as a subset of that one, really a third thing, is that if they say that they should go and worship some other god other than the true God, then they also show themselves to be a false prophet. And these false prophets are to be taken with utter seriousness. It's an amazing thing just to look in the New Testament and see that every time the word beware is used in the Bible, the thing that the Lord is telling us to beware of is false teachers and false prophets. And that underlines what Moses is teaching here.
2: By contrast, he does speak in chapter 18 of a different kind of prophet, one that's like him, like Moses. Tell us about that.
6: And this is one of the most important passages, not only in all of Deuteronomy, but in all of the books of Moses proper, Exodus through Deuteronomy. We have all these promises of the Messiah in Genesis, Genesis 3:15, Genesis 12, Genesis 18, all the way through the Genesis story, all the way to Genesis 50. But then the times that we hear about the Messiah, mostly through Moses, is as he's putting in place the worship that delivers the benefits of the death of Jesus, the tabernacle and everything else like this. We don't have a lot of what we would call direct messianic prophecy in the actual preaching of Moses. In fact, the clearest that we've had so far was the preaching of Balaam, the false prophet, back in Numbers chapter 24. But when we get to Deuteronomy 18, we get finally one of those great gems. It starts in verse 15, and it's good to hear all these words. It says, "The Lord your God will raise up for you a prophet like me from your midst, from your brethren. Him you shall hear, according to all you desire to the Lord your God in Horeb in the day of the assembly, saying, let me not hear again the voice of the Lord my God, nor let me see this great fire anymore, lest I die. And the Lord said to me, what they have spoken is good. I will raise up for them a prophet like you from among their brethren, and I will put my words in his mouth, and he shall speak to them all that I command him." This is the promise of a prophet like Moses who was to come. And while all the prophets who came after this were also prophets, there wasn't the prophet who had arrived. So even when we have John the Baptist baptizing in the Jordan River, the Pharisees sent the Levites down there to ask him who he was, and they said, "Are you Elijah?" "No." "Are you the prophet?" Well, that's this verse. And John the Baptist says, "No, because that's Jesus." When Jesus is standing there on the Mount of Transfiguration, God the Father overshadows them in the cloud, and he says, "Hear him," to the apostles that are standing there. And that's a reference to this verse, that Jesus is the prophet who was to come, like Moses, who would be raised up from among the brothers, and that we should listen to what he says.
2: So there's a series of blessings and curses in chapter 28. What are those all about?
6: The Lord is going to give a temporal blessing to the keeping of the law and temporal trouble to the breaking of the law. And it's important for us to remember that still holds true, that the Lord still blesses obedience and punishes disobedience, temporally even. We want to confess that. Now, oftentimes in our own lives, it's hard to trace the one-to-one thing. Like, if I keep the law, things will go well for me, and if I break the law, things are going to go bad, because while God is blessing our obedience and troubling us for our disobedience, the devil is doing the opposite and rewarding our sin and troubling us for our good works. So it oftentimes, it kind of is a wash, but the Lord is going to give promises. And especially with the covenant that he's made with his people, he's going to have some very specific promises that if they keep his laws and his ordinances, he's going to bless them. He's going to bless their crops. He's going to give them health. He's going to provide for their physical life. And all of these other temporal blessings, these will belong to the people. But on the other hand, if they don't keep his promises, the Lord is going to come and trouble them. He's going to rebuke them. And it's going to come in stages. He's going to give them trouble and distress. He's going to give them deprivation. The crops aren't going to grow. They're going to be sick. He's going to give them deportation. Eventually, he's going to come and take them out of the land. And at last, if they continue and persist in their disobedience, he'll destroy them altogether. So there's kind of a phases of ramped up trouble that the Lord is going to give to the people if they don't follow his commandments.
7: So there is another section here that does get quoted in the New Testament. Deuteronomy is quoted all over the New Testament, but this one in its context seems a little strange. And I'm looking here at chapter 30, verse 11. For this commandment that I am commanding you today is not too hard for you, neither is it far off. It is not in heaven that you should say, who will ascend to heaven for us and bring it down? It starts to sound very New Testamentish, although when Paul quotes this, he doesn't say this commandment is near and near to you. He says Christ is near to you.
6: Yeah, this word that we preach, it's in your heart. So it's not, and Paul adds a little thing. Moses says, who's going to climb up to heaven? And Paul says, that is to bring Christ down. Or who's going to go down to the depths? That is to bring him up from the dead. I think what Paul, as he quotes Deuteronomy there, is referencing the two great temptations that we have in our false teaching and false doctrine in our flesh. It is on the one hand a mysticism to ascend up to heaven on our own, in our hearts, to have this experience that we've got to climb up to the mountaintop to experience God's presence. No. Or that we go down to the depths to bring Jesus up from the dead, that we've got to do something of ourselves to resurrect Christ. That's moralism, that it's up to us to save ourselves. But no, Paul says the word is near to us. It's on our lips being preached. It's in our heart as we hear it and as we believe it. And Moses is saying that precise thing, that the word that saves is right here. Now we tend to hear the words of Moses as almost pure law. In fact, it sounds like a lot of legalisms to us, but to realize that especially as he's setting forth the worship of the temple, that he is preaching so fantastically Jesus, and he's preaching God's mercy. He says over and over, I, the Lord your God, am merciful, kind, slow to anger, abounding in steadfast love. I love mercy rather than sacrifice. I will have mercy on whomever I have mercy. There is forgiveness with thee that thou mayest be feared. All of these great promises of the kindness of God are manifest here in the worship that he's setting up and in the kindness that he's setting up. Now, the people have a strict charge because they are going to be the descendants of the Messiah. And, you know, as they wander away from the Lord's law, that's going to mess things up. It's not just their salvation. It's the salvation of the whole world that the Lord is using them to deliver. But the Lord is always kind to bring them back. In fact, Moses is going to preach here at the end, you're going to mess this up and you're going to even be deported from the land. I mean, they're not even in the land. And Moses is already predicting that they're going to be taken out of the land. And yet he says, when you turn and repent, the Lord will bring you back. The Lord will deliver you. The Lord will have mercy upon you. And that really is going to be the pattern for the rest of the history of the Old Testament, that the Lord's people turn their hearts away from the Lord, and then the Lord is merciful and brings them back.
7: We're talking about the book of Deuteronomy with Pastor Brian Wolfmiller in our series, Introducing the Books of the Bible. 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
0: 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Welcome back to Issues Etc. I'm Todd Wilkin. We're talking about Deuteronomy in our series on introducing books of the Bible. Pastor Brian Wolfmiller is our guest. Before we go on, Brian, tell us a little bit about a missionary visit to Spain that you're going to be leading in September.
4: We're going to try this experiment and theological adventure. We're going to go next September to Spain, take a small group over to see, to look around all the sites in Spain and to also see the missionaries that are over there. That are doing work on behalf of the church. So we've done these trips to Germany and Greece and Turkey and Israel, and you see the church kind of in ruins, stones on the ground, but we want to see the church alive and how things are changing now and the inroads that the gospel is making in Spain. So it's an exciting thing if people are interested. Information's on the website, wolfmuller.co/Spain2018 is the way to get more info, and let me know if you want to come with us.
0: You can also find out more about Pastor Wolf Miller's missionary visit to Spain, September 20th through the 28th, under the Listen on Demand page at issuesetc.org. If we didn't understand it by now, I think Moses kind of comes down to brass tacks there at the end of chapter 30, I believe, where he simply says, look, this is for you a matter of life and death. Talk about that.
4: Yeah, that's right. The Lord's word is not a trifle. It is not a plaything. It's not something that is peripheral. That doesn't matter. And there's a reason why the Lord puts the third commandment, remember the Sabbath day, but keeping it holy, the command where we are to not despise preaching in his word, but to hold it sacred and gladly hear and learn it. There's a reason that he puts that before even the fourth commandment, honor your father and mother, or the fifth commandment, you shall not murder. Because this is so important that if we have the Lord's word, we have everything. And if we don't have the Lord's word, we might gain the whole world, but we lose our soul. So Moses reminds the people of the importance of the commandments and the promises that he's given to them in the wilderness. He reminds them of the importance of all the things that the Lord has done to show mercy to them and to rescue them and to deliver them and to bring them into this place. And he also puts before them all the promises that he's going to keep, that he's going to go with them, that he's going to guard them and protect them, that he's going to fight for them, and he's going to overcome all of these people that are in the land that the Lord wants his people to have. He lays before the people the God's grace in the past, God's promises for the future, God's commands for their lives, and he says, do not neglect this, do not ignore this, do not throw this off. This is the most important thing. And it's true also for us, Todd. I mean, when we have the Lord's word, when we have the promise of the forgiveness of sins, when we have the word of Jesus, Everything else could be taken from us. Everything from our clothes, our food, our health, our fat. We could be like Job, sitting there scraping our boils on the ash heap. Like Luther teaches us to pray, take they our life, goods, fame, child, and wife, let these all be gone. They yet have nothing won. The kingdom ours remaineth. Because if we have the Lord's word, we have all of these great treasures. We have all of these great gifts. We have the kingdom of heaven and God's name and mercy itself. We have everything we could possibly need. And so as Moses is winding up his final words to the people, who he knows are a rebellious and stiff-necked people, I mean, he's buried all of their parents and grandparents, and he's seen these kids grow up in the 40 years in the wilderness. He knows how it's going to go with them. And he says, finally, at last, urges them on to give attention to the Lord's word, because in it we find life. And apart from it, it's death. In some ways, it brings us back to how it was in the very beginning when Moses started to write, when Adam and Eve were in the garden. And there's the knowledge of good and evil. There's the tree, and there's the fruit. And there is life, and there is death. And Adam and Eve chose death. Here, the Lord is putting before them life and death, and he says, choose life. Choose life. Do not chase after the idols. Do not chase after the false gods. Do not listen to the false teachers. Listen to what God has said, and in that word, find your life and your hope and your peace and your comfort and your confidence. And the same thing continues to be true for us.
0: What form does Moses' final benediction on the people before he dies take?
4: It's interesting to me that there's a parallel here between the blessing that Moses has for all the 12 tribes and the blessing that Jacob had for all the 12 tribes, which were just his 12 sons before he died. So you have a parallel here between Jacob and between Moses, between the end of Genesis and the end of this ministry of Moses. And he blesses by putting the Lord's name on the people. This is the final act of this great prophet.
0: How do we get Moses dying at the end of this book, with Moses being the author? You mentioned something about kind of an appendix from Joshua.
4: Yeah, and we get this account. We know maybe Joshua went part of the way with Moses up Mount Nebo. We don't know where Moses is buried. We have this strange account in the Epistle of Jude that Michael, the archangel, and the devil were fighting over the body of Moses on the top of the mountain. And finally, Michael wins and Moses is buried. We don't know where he's buried. You can go to the top of Mount Nebo, where Moses last was known to be. Now, we did it a couple years ago when we were over in Jordan. And in fact, they have a big statue with a cross and a serpent on it, which is kind of nice. And it's there in Jordan, but it looks down and you can see the Dead Sea and you see the Jordan River and you see the mountains with where Jerusalem is, and you have this big view of the Promised Land there. Now, you can't see, naturally, you can't see the whole swath of the Promised Land, so it seems like God gives Moses this expanded vision to see the whole stretch of the Promised Land there from the mountain. So even though Moses can't go into the Promised Land, the Lord lets him glimpse it, and then the Lord takes Moses' body away and he buries it. He doesn't want us to know where the grave is, because he's afraid that the people would come and worship at the grave, that they would take the body of Moses or the grave of Moses as an occasion for idolatry. So the Lord goes and tucks Moses away where nobody will know where he's buried until the day of the resurrection. And thus ends, so far, the greatest character and perhaps the greatest prophet of the scriptures, Moses.
0: Well, this is how it ends. Verse 10 of the last chapter says, there has not arisen a prophet since in Israel like Moses, whom the Lord knew face to face, none like him for all the signs and wonders that the Lord sent him to do in the land of Egypt, to Pharaoh, to all his servants, and to all the land, and for all the mighty power and all the great deeds of terror that Moses did in the sight of Israel. Told elsewhere that he was 120 years old, his eye was undimmed, his vigor unabated. It's a pretty kind of honorific send-off for Moses.
4: Yeah, that's right. But in the honoring of Moses, we are to honor God. I mean, remember how it was when Moses was 80 and a shepherd with a flock and a family and nothing else. And the Lord appeared to him in the burning bush and he says, you're going to be the one to rescue my people. And he was terrified and he said, I stutter, I can't do it. I mean, we want to remember that. That was just 40 years before. And now Moses has been used by the Lord to perform all these great wonders and to deliver his word, but it wasn't Moses. I mean, this is how the book of Deuteronomy, one of the great themes of the book of Deuteronomy, the Lord says to the people, don't think that you're such a great people, and that's why I'm calling you to be my own. You're the least of the people I'm calling you to be my own because you're the least, you're the worst. you're the most rebellious and stiff-necked. And God did the same with Moses. He didn't call Moses because he was the greatest and the strongest and the best looking and the most articulate or anything like this. He called Moses because he wanted to call Moses. He would have mercy on whom he had mercy. And so he calls this guy out of the sticks, this murderer who was fleeing from the law. He calls him to come and rescue the people and perform these miracles. This even itself, that God chose Moses to be his great tool and great instrument, is a reminder that the Lord is kind and merciful and gracious. Not that he saves us by our works or our strength, but that he saves us according to his mercy, and he even calls us according to his mercy.
0: Pastor Brian Wolfmiller is pastor of Hope Lutheran Church in Aurora, Colorado. He's co-host of a weekly radio talk show called Table Talk Radio and author of the book, Has American Christianity Failed? He's publisher of Everyone's Luther Prefaces to the Books of the Bible. Brian, thank you very much.
4: You got it.
0: The Issues Etc. book of the month is called The Gates of Hell, Confessing Christ in a Hostile World. 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Tomorrow on Issues Etc., we'll discuss Dave Ramsey's Financial Peace University with Pastor Jonathan Connor, and we'll talk with Dr. Gene Edward Veith about the early warning signs of fascism. This is it for Moses. That's as far as he goes until he enters the real promised land. This land that stood on the other side of the Jordan from Moses when he dies was but a sign, but a shadow of things to come. Moses could lead them this far, but to take Moses and the rest of the people into the true fulfillment of that promise, it would take someone greater than

0: Governor Ron DeSantis, Molly Hemingway, Megan Basham, Aaron Holley, Robert Spencer, and pastors Matt Harrison, Brian Wolfmiller, and Will Wheaton will be speaking at the 2026 Issues Etc. 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
0: The religion of sex, the state of the church in Western society, defying the devil and international mission work. 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
4: We saw, right as the Supreme Court redefined marriage, LGBT activists pivoted from the LGB part of the acronym to the T part of the acronym.
5: 1% of 1.2 million abortions a year is 12,000.
6: I would say there is no such thing as neutral spirituality. 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
7: The church belongs to Christ. It's not my church. It's not your church. It's not the culture's church. It's Christ's church.
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0: In the Old Testament, once you leave the first five books, the books of Moses, and leave Deuteronomy behind, well, the Jewish way of thinking of was that you are now in the era of the prophets, although the prophets aren't going to come along for quite some time, although you might argue that they already have, and the person of Moses and Joshua seems to have just slipped right into the role played by Moses as God led his people out of Egypt and then into the promised land. Moses is left behind outside, but Joshua leads them in. The book of Joshua bears his name, but is it really about the man Joshua? Welcome back to Issues Etc., coming to you live from the studios of Lutheran Public Radio in Collinsville, Illinois. I'm Todd Wilkin. Thanks for tuning us in. We continue our series on introducing the books of the Bible. Today, the book of Joshua. Joining us to do so, Pastor Brian Wolfmiller. He is pastor of Hope Lutheran Church in Aurora, Colorado, co-host of a weekly radio talk show called Table Talk Radio, author of the book, Has American Christianity Failed?, and publisher of Everyone's Luther Prefaces to the Books of the Bible. Brian, welcome back.
9: Thank you, Todd.
0: So it has his name on it, but does that mean the book is about him?
9: I was just reading something that the old tradition was that the book wasn't even written by Joshua, maybe compiled by notes from Joshua, written by Phinehas, the high priest at the time, which is an amazing sort of thing. But when you look at this book in the big picture of things, it's never about the people involved. It's always about the Lord, who is going to come and keep his promise. I mean, that's what the book of Joshua is about. The Lord keeping his promise that he gave to Abraham, that his descendants would be as many as the stars in the sky and the sand in the sea, that he would possess the promised land, and that from his seed the Messiah would come forth to bless all of the nations.

0: And Joshua is the story of God keeping that promise and giving the land to the people.
1: How is the book organized, so to speak, so we can kind of get our bearings?
0: Sure. There's really kind of three sections in the book. You have the first, which is the people come into the land. That would probably be chapters 1 to 5. They're crossing over. Then we get the battles beginning, and this is years of battles. We know the first two are kind of given to us as banner battles, the Battle of Jericho and the Battle of Ai. That's chapter 6 to 12. And then you have the people occupying the land. You have the people kind of going and settling in the tribes, the places that Moses had said they should be. The Lord is going to send them there. That's going to be chapters 13 all the way to chapters 23 and 24 to the end when we get Joshua's farewell speech.
1: Then it's telling a story, but you said the theme here is that God is making good on the promise of the land to this people. Who then is this people now that they have come out of Egypt, that they have been taught by God in the wilderness, that they have been led forward by God's prophet Moses, and now they're entering the land? Who are they?
0: Yeah, these are the descendants of Abraham, Isaac, Jacob, Joseph. But not just, we have to remember that even as the people left Egypt, believing people were always, the believers in Egypt were joining them as well. So it's not even in the Old Testament, and the Battle of Jericho is going to emphasize this as well, and the genealogy of Jesus and the New Testament are going to show this, that you have this people, but really the thing that unites them is not blood. The thing that unites them is faith. The thing that unites them is doctrine. The thing that's going to unite them is Joshua is going to preach to them. The thing that's going to unite them is obedience to the Word of God, to believe God's Word and to follow it. And so we have a people set apart for God's word for the purpose now of occupying the land so that the Messiah would have not only a family, but he would have a place. I mean, all of this threefold promise that God gave to Abraham, the people and the place and the Messiah, all of it is really to serve the great gift of the Messiah. So the people are there. There's millions of them. And now they've got to have a place to settle in.
1: In chapter one, It's not a pep talk. It's kind of actually a reiteration of the whole book of Deuteronomy that we find God speaking to Joshua at the very beginning, isn't it?
0: Yeah, that's right. And you have a theme that comes up over and over as the Lord is talking to Joshua. Now, literally here, what's happening is that it's showing us very explicitly that Joshua is taking over for Moses. I mean, there's no mistaking that. But even as we see Joshua stepping into the office of the leader of the people, it is a very different thing. I mean, Moses was the one who spoke to God, and he delivered God's law to the people. He delivered the covenants. He delivered the promises. He delivered the ordinances of God's house. He gave all these specific instructions, not only for how the people are to live, but how they are to worship and all these sorts of things. That really stops. And so while we read through, especially Exodus all the way through Deuteronomy, you would get narrative and law, that really ends, and you enter into a very distinct place with Joshua. It's going to be mostly narrative and story, that the law's been given. But Joshua now, the predecessor of Moses, is going to also be the preacher. So the Lord is going to come to Joshua, talk to Joshua, and set Joshua before the people to speak to them and to encourage them so that they wouldn't be afraid, so that this task, which seemed so daunting 40 years ago, going into the land, and was the reason, because it was so daunting, it was the reason that they had to wander around and die for 40 years, that they're going to take up this task now with the confidence of faith, with the assurance that the Lord is going to be with them.
1: Joshua, kind of his first official act before they've even entered the land, is to do something that was done 40 years earlier by Moses, and that is to send spies. In this case, Joshua was one of those spies back in the day. Joshua and Caleb, the two spies that came back with a favorable report about their prospects. He sends two in himself. What happens there?
0: It's great. Moses sent 12 spies, and 10 came back with bad news, 2 came back with good news. Joshua, it seems, says, I'm just going to send 2. And he sends them over, and the people are camped on the east side of the Jordan River, kind of where in Jordan now, it's a country of Jordan, probably where Amman, Jordan is. And they're camped out there, and the two spies would go down the valley. They cross over, and they go to the city that's right there where the in the plains where the Jordan River flows into the Dead Sea. And it's, as far as we can tell from archaeology, the oldest city that we know of. There's Jericho. And so they go to Jericho. They go to the harlot, which is an interesting thing. They go to the harlot Rahab, and they are spying out the land, and some drama ensues in which Rahab indicates a couple of things. Number one, that the news of the Israelites had gotten to the people. The news of Moses and the news of the God of Moses had already come into the land. So they had heard about their battles that they had won over there on the east side of the Jordan River. And now God's fame has been made known there. And that some people, including Rahab, now believe in God. And so she hides the spies, protects them, sends them into the wilderness, makes a plot for them to escape. And in the end, after Jericho's destroyed and everyone in it, Rahab and her family survive.
1: They cross the Jordan. Is it significant how these people cross into the land?
0: Yeah, there's a couple of things to make note of here as we're overviewing it. One is the clear parallel between the crossing of the Red Sea and the crossing of the Jordan. So the Lord rescued them under Moses from the Egyptians through the Red Sea, this great triumph. And we have the great song of the sea that comes after it, how the Lord is a man of war back there in Exodus 15. Now they're coming in, and they're not going to cross through the sea, but they're going to cross through the Jordan River, and it's going to be with Joshua, but not with Joshua and his staff. It's going to be with the feet of the high priests who are carrying the Ark of the Covenant. So the priests step into the water, and when their feet step into the water is, it's pulled back in a heap a couple of miles up the river, and all the people are able to cross across the Jordan River now on dry land. The parallel between coming out of Egypt through the Red Sea and now coming through the Jordan River into the Promised Land is really quite stunning. But it also shows the importance of the Ark, that it's now the Lord who's leading the people. And the Ark of the Covenant is to go before, in fact, a number of yards before, maybe a half a mile before them. And so they're supposed to follow the Ark and know where to go because God is the one leading them through the Ark.
1: It says there in verse 10 of chapter 3 about the Ark going before them, "Here is how you shall know that the living God is among you, and that he will without fail drive out before you the Canaanites, the Hittites, the Hivites, the Perizzites, the Girgashites, and the Amorites and Jebusites." They got them all named there. But it is God going before them to drive these people out.
0: That's exactly right. The Lord is going to do this. In fact, one of the questions that always comes up when we see this question of how is it that God could send the people into the land and utterly wipe them out? I mean, the instructions that the Lord gives are harsh, not just the soldiers, but the women and the children and even the animals. This doesn't apply in every case, but almost in every case, when the Lord sends the people to battle, they are to exterminate the people, just to wipe them out. And we say, how are we to understand this? Well, the first part of understanding that is to recognize that it's the Lord who's doing this. I mean, this is the Lord's work, and the Lord is using his people, Israel, to act on his behalf to bring God's judgment on these pagan nations.
1: They set up a 12-stone memorial, I think, in the stream of the Jordan while it's dried up, which no one will ever see again, probably. What is that memorial about in chapter 4?
0: This is the pattern that we see all through the Old Testament. Whenever God acts, the people will build a memorial. And it's one of the laws that God gives is you cannot move a memorial. We're not supposed to forget these things. So when Abraham goes to a place or he sets up a place, he'll set up an altar and he'll worship there. Or when we remember when we had the vision of the ladder going into heaven, Jacob's ladder, and the angels ascending and descending, and Jacob wakes up and he takes the stone that his head was resting on and he turns it into an altar. This is the pattern that we see all through the Old Testament. So now again, they've crossed over the land and they're going to set up these stones as an altar. Now, this comes back later as a fight because the three tribes that are on the other side of the Jordan River are coming over to fight with them, and they're going to go back and there's going to be a little fight that's going to happen there at that memorial stone. The Lord's people are putting this there so that they wouldn't forget what the Lord has done, that he's the one who's brought them across, that it's not their own strength, it's not their own ingenuity, it's not their own efforts, it's the Lord who's doing this work, and he's answering their prayers, and he's keeping his promises.
1: when we come back, we're going to talk about this second generation that, well, first order of business after they crossed into the land is to come back into line with the covenant that they had been hearing from Moses before his death in the book of Deuteronomy. There are circumcisions to be undertaken. There's a Passover to be celebrated. We are looking at the book of Joshua in our series, Introducing the Books of the Bible with Pastor Brian Wolfmiller. I'm Todd Wilkin. This is Issues Etc.

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4: Welcome back to Issues, Etc. I'm Todd Wilkin. It's our series introducing the books of the Bible today, the book of Joshua. Pastor Brian Wolfmiller is our guest publisher of Everyone's Luther Prefaces to the Books of the Bible. Chapter 5, the whole book is just chock full of stuff that we really have to kind of just skim over the top here. But Chapter 5, it sounds like the people have neglected the covenant pretty significantly, all the way to the point of having an entire generation that went uncircumcised. So tell us about that.
5: Yeah, it seems like this happens over and over again. I mean, Moses almost got murdered by God because he wasn't circumcised. His kids weren't circumcised when he was going back to rescue the people of Israel. And now it's going to happen again. That the second generation was born in the wilderness and all their parents died. And now that generation is going to come and take possession of the land. And then all of a sudden it shows up that, hey, they're not circumcised. So the Lord has to instruct them to do the circumcisions, to make sharp knives and get the thing done. And it's stunning. And it doesn't explain why. I wish that we'd have a little line there that said the people forgot Moses, or Moses wasn't concerned, or there's no explanation given for why this is the case, but it just turns out that this people weren't circumcised, and they needed to get that fixed before they went and marched on Jericho. So it happens, and as they recover, then the Lord is going to come and visit them and send them to war.
4: Yeah, it's interesting. This mysterious figure appears at the end of chapter 5. Tell us about that.
5: Yeah, this is great, and perhaps something to be read, because this is, I think, the most important text in the whole book, right here at the end of chapter 5. It says, "It came to pass when Joshua was by Jericho that he lifted his eyes, and behold, a man stood opposite him with his sword drawn in his hand. And Joshua went to him and said to him, 'Are you for us or for our adversaries?' So he said, 'No, but as a commander of the army of the Lord, I now have come.' And Joshua fell on his face to the earth and worshipped and said to him, 'What does my Lord say to his servant?' Then the commander of the Lord's army said to Joshua, 'Take your sandals off your foot. The place where you stand is holy.' And Joshua did so." This is absolutely, absolutely stunning text. Joshua sees this figure here and he says, "Well, boy, I hope this guy's not our enemy." And he says, "Are you for us or are you against us?" And the guy says, "Wrong question. The question is, are you with me or are you against me? I'm the commander of the Lord's army." Now, this is Jesus here. And just like Jesus was there in the midst of the burning bush, now he says, "The place where you're standing is holy." So Jesus appeared to Moses in the burning bush. to call him to be the prophet to rescue the people. And now the Jesus is here standing before Joshua as the commander of the army, and he is going to go and do this work. And now Joshua falls down on his feet and worships him. That's how we know it's Jesus, by the way. That every time an angel is worshipped, the angel says, hey, up off your face. Don't worship me. I'm a creation like you. But when the Lord Jesus is worshipped, he receives this worship. And so Jesus here receives this worship from Joshua. And now we see that it's not that this angel is going to fight for Joshua and for him and for the armies that are there, but rather Joshua and all the armies of the Lord are going to be fighting for this angel.
4: Now, let's just do a little excursus here if we could. And I think we've discussed these in part elsewhere in our series, but there are ways that Jesus appears in the Old Testament. This is one of them. He shows up in person before his incarnation in the form of a man. Sometimes it's called the angel, the messenger of the Lord. This one is probably the best example because he, as you said, receives the worship as a divine being, and he is standing there, at least in visible form in some way. What are the other ways that Jesus appears in the Old Testament?
5: Sure. Well, we know from the New Testament, we know from the Old Testament too, but the New Testament is so explicit about this that the Old Testament is a book of Jesus. So Jesus says, you search the scriptures thinking that in them you have life, but you don't recognize that they are the ones that testify of me. So we know that the Old Testament is a book of Jesus. But how is it a book of Jesus? I think this has been a confounding question to some people. Where do we see Jesus in the Old Testament? And I think we see Jesus in three ways in the Old Testament. First, by the promises. The Lord promised to Adam and Eve that the seed of the woman would crush the head of the serpent, and that becomes the fountain from all of the other promises, that the Messiah would be born of a virgin, that he would be born in Bethlehem, that he would be a Nazarene, that he would be whipped, that he would be forsaken by God, that he would be nailed to a tree, that he would rise up, that he would ascend and sit on the throne of David, that he would rule and reign, and all of the... So all of these direct messianic prophecies, we call them, are scattered throughout the scriptures. We talked last week about Deuteronomy 18. I'll raise up a prophet like you from among my people. That's a promise. And that's one way that we find Jesus in the Old Testament. The second way that we find Jesus is through the pictures, or sometimes what we call the types. So when God institutes the sacrifices, for example, he's picturing Jesus. He is showing how the Lord will accept the death of another in my place. Every time a sacrifice is made, I'm to have a picture of the gospel there. It's really, really quite beautiful. And the Lord will do this in other ways too. So for example, Peter tells us that the ark was a type of baptism, that we learn in John 6 that the manna from heaven is a type of the incarnation of Jesus, the two natures and so forth. So through pictures also we see Jesus there. But the chief way that we know that Jesus is in the Old Testament is simply because he's there in the Old Testament. I mean, Jesus is eternally existing. He before the world was created, he was. And John tells us that no one at any time ever saw God, but the only begotten God who's in the bosom of the Father has made him known. Which means that just about every time we see God in the Old Testament, we're seeing Jesus. Every time we hear God's voice in the Old Testament, we're hearing the voice of Jesus. That's what John 1 teaches us. So here we see Jesus showing up in the Garden of Eden. We saw Jesus showing up when Abraham was there. We saw Jesus showing up with two of the angels. Jesus is there. He's a person, and he's engaged in all of these things. We're tempted to think that God in the Old Testament is God the Father, but no, it's always the Son who is making the Father known to us, even in the Old Covenant.
4: The defeat of Jericho, I think you called it like a banner battle. It's contrasted with the Ai battle because in Jericho they do just as they are commanded to do, and in the second one they don't. Mm-hmm. And that kind of sets a pattern for all the battles they'll fight from this point on. Talk about the defeat of Jericho.
5: Yeah, you do what God says and you win. You don't do what God says and you get walloped. And that's the only difference. I mean, every time God's going to tell him to go to battle in different ways, it's kind of crazy, all the different strategies that the Lord is going to use. And I think he does that to prove that he's the one in charge. So for Jericho, it's a weird military strategy. You'd never think of it on your own. The Lord sets him to march around the city of Jericho, around the city walls, once a day for 6 days, totally silent, not saying anything. I could try to imagine that, and think of how creepy that would be to be sitting there on the walls of Jericho watching these 1.3 million people walking around your city without saying a word, following this golden box. And then on the seventh day, they walk around the city seven times, and then the priests blow the trumpets, and the walls just fall. It's over. God has taken the city, and they go in and they rout it, and they destroy it, and they put it on fire. And Joshua says, no one will ever live here again. And it's true. It's still a pile of rocks. We were there a couple summers ago, and it's just the old city of Jericho is a pile of rocks, just like it was then. And so the Lord takes the city. Now, the thing to be noted, though, that we can't forget, is that while everybody was destroyed, there was Rahab and her family who believed in God and helped the people. She survives and makes it through.
4: Contrast that with the battle of Ai.
5: So what happens is, one of the things that the Lord gave instruction for is, as you go in, destroy stuff, don't loot it. I'm not sending you in to become rich from your victories. So the people of Israel are not supposed to go and take stuff from the houses of Jericho. And everybody apparently listens, except for this guy, Achan. And he sees, it's funny how when he gets caught, how he lists what he saw, a fancy garment, oh yeah, and then some silver, and then, oh yeah, a wedge of gold. And he sees these three treasures, and he takes them and hides them in his tent. And so when the people, kind of high on their victory, ready to go, send some soldiers to go take Ai, which was a tiny little town. I mean, compared to Jericho, Ai was nothing. They sent some soldiers over to Ai, and they get beat. 35, 36, there's a certain number of them are killed, and they run back to the camp, and Joshua says, uh-oh, something's wrong. Someone did something in disobedience to the Lord, and so they go by tribe, and then by family, and then by tent, until they finally get to Achan, and they discover that he had looted Jericho against the Lord's command.
4: Now, this is, I think people can view this as kind of arbitrary, but the picture here is that they're not to leave anything. This is not for their own, as you said, for their own enrichment, but it's also a different kind of battle taking place here, although the weapons are the same and people die and are injured. You said before that God had commanded these people to utterly drive them out. There's even commands about don't leave them alive if they're sticking around and not running away before you. We would call this today genocide. How is it not what we witnessed today, that great evil in our world, genocide?
5: Well, a couple of things are important to note. Number one is, this is the Lord's work. The Lord is the one who is punishing the people. So just like later on in the Bible, we see God using the Assyrians or the Babylonians to come in and punish his people, now he's using his people to go and punish the people in the land of Cana. Now, the Lord doesn't tell us exactly why he's bringing this strict and severe judgment on the people, but it is something to remember that the timing of this is all orchestrated by God. He left his people down in Egypt for something like 430 years, 438 years. I can't remember the number now, but he left his people as slaves for almost five centuries, because it was not yet time to bring his judgment on the Canaanites. Their sin was not yet, as the Bible will describe it, but now their sin has become full. They have reached, it seems like, according to God's word, they have reached a point where their hearts are so hardened that there's no redeeming and rescuing them, so that the only thing left for them is God's wrath, and he's going to use his people to deliver the wrath. Now, why was their sin full? It seemed like the two great marks of the fullness of their sin was their complete sexual immorality, that there were no boundaries at all in their sexuality, and also that their worship had been completely given over to the devil. So the Canaanites, the form of worship that they had was chiefly manifest in the sacrificing of their children. So that the people's hearts were so hardened that the Lord is going to say, now you're done. But it should say something to us that the Lord is willing to let his people suffer for 430, 450 years under the burden of slavery while he's patiently waiting for the Canaanites to repent. But when they don't repent, when they're finally kind of stuck in their sin, now the Lord's going to visit them and wipe them out. And maybe one more quick thing on that. The Lord knows that that their sin is so pervasive that it's going to always be a danger to the Israelites. If they leave anybody alive, their false doctrine is always going to be a great temptation to the Israelites. So the Lord, to protect his own people, has them purifying the land of all of this idolatry and false living.
4: We are introducing the book of Joshua in our series, Introducing the Books of the Bible. Pastor Brian Wolfmiller, he is publisher of Everyone's Luther, Prefaces to the Books of the Bible. 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When we come back, we're going to talk about the sacrifices and the reading of the Book of the Covenant yet again that Joshua undertakes after the defeat. First, the defeat of Israel at Ai, and then Ai's defeat.

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4: Tired of hearing about what you have to do for God? Then come hear what He has done for you. Receive His gifts of life and salvation through the cross of Jesus Christ. If you think big screens belong in movie theaters, then you'll be right at home at Faith Lutheran Church in Beaufort, South Carolina. God's powerful, saving word needs no gimmicks, so we simply teach the word of God and administer His sacraments. We plant and water while God gives the growth. Faith Lutheran Church of Beaufort, South Carolina, where the Bible is still the Word of God and where we still speak the historic Christian liturgy. This is your grandfather's church. Come home.
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5: For 28 years, I had the privilege of serving as a chaplain in the United States Navy.
2: Dr. Dan Gard, retired Rear Admiral and President of Concordia University Chicago, on the need for military chaplains.
5: During that time, I was able to bring word and sacrament to so many young people and their families, our sons and daughters spread throughout the world. 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And today, there are other chaplains that must follow. We need more LCMS chaplains in all branches of the military. 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
2: You can find out more about the vocation of military chaplain at lcms.org/armed forces. The LCMS Ministry to the Armed Forces, lcms.org/armed forces. Welcome back to Issues, Etc. I'm Todd Wilkin. Pastor Brian Wolfmiller is our guest. Our series with him, introducing the books of the Bible, we continue with the book of Joshua. Before we get on to one of these lesser-known stories from the book of Joshua, the deceit of the Gibeonites, let's talk a little bit about the fact that the covenant gets renewed yet again after these two battles, Jericho and Ai.
6: Yeah, because at Ai, you know, after they find out what Achan had done, the treachery of Achan, and he gets stoned and then burnt. It's pretty gruesome. That reminds me of the New Testament also, where you have the severity that the Lord visits on the early church. We had the couple who was holding back all of the gifts. They gave most, but they held some back, and the Lord just comes and wipes them out. As these things are getting started, the Lord is zealous to show that He's serious about the things that He's saying there. And so Achan is destroyed, all his stuff is burned up, and then they go back to Ai. They take kind of the full cadre up there to do the battle, and they beat the people. And then it's right that Joshua's going to have them renew the covenant. This is at the end of chapter 8. He built an altar to the Lord, God of Israel, in Mount Ebal, as Moses, the servant of the Lord, had commanded the children of Israel, as it's written in the law of Moses, an altar of whole stones over which no man has wielded an iron tool, and they offered on it burnt offerings to the Lord and sacrificed peace offerings. And Joshua takes the copy of the law, the Ten Commandments, and he rewrites it. And he makes it as a monument there to, so that the people would remember the words that the Lord has set before them and remember the seriousness with which the Lord expects us to take that word.
2: So this is the lesser known story from the book of Joshua. All these are just kind of standard boilerplate Sunday school lessons, but the deceit of the Gibeonites isn't. What happened here?
6: Yeah, this is so great. I mean, I was reading this again this morning and was laughing at these Gibeonites. They go and they, because I can't figure out what God thinks about it. If he's mad about what they do or if he's happy about what they do, I can't figure out even if Joshua likes it or not. So these Gibeonites, they see how Jericho and Ai have been destroyed and like, ah, we're next. And they believe, they know that the Lord is winning all these battles. So they believe that in some ways. And like, how in the world are we going to not get walloped? So they say, oh, they get a plot and they get some of the guys and they get old donkeys and old clothes and they get old broken down wineskins and they get old bread and they go over to Joshua and they say, hey, we're passing through the land here like you guys. Look, our bread was fresh when we left our house, you know, and the people are like, well, are they our neighbors? Are we supposed to destroy them? And they said, no, we're with you. We want to be your servants. We want to serve the God of Moses. And so the elders of Israel make a covenant with these Gibeonites and then they march along a couple of days and figure out, oh, wait, they're just from right down the street. But instead of destroying them, they said, no, we have to honor the Lord's name. We made a promise with them not to destroy them. And so they become the servants, the water gatherers and the wood choppers from that point on. So they become the servants of the Lord's people. And it's seemingly they're happy to do it. They were a great nation. It indicates that their city was a wealthy city. Their king was a great king. But they decided to jump in on the Lord's side. And they are preserved as a people, even though they were became slaves after that.
2: So this is kind of a balance to this general command to drive them out or wipe them out, because these people are essentially willing to become part of the people of Israel, although they are not of the bloodline of the people of Israel. Coming back to something you said, it's not really about what holds these people together is not the bloodline, but the faith.
6: Yeah, that's right. It's a matter of the Lord's word. And that's got to be a lesson that the Lord is going to be trying to teach his people all through the Old Testament. But it's one that by the time we get to the New Testament, we see that they haven't learned. But yeah, here's a people, they're pagan people. And yet they repented, presumably, of their paganism. They decided to follow the Lord and they make it in. I mean, by the skin of their teeth, they make it in. The people are so mad that the elders made this promise to them. They say, we should still go and wipe them out. But the elders say, no, we have to keep the promise that we made. And they do, and the people survive.
2: So from this point on, we've got pretty much the account of battles of various levels of success. The first one that we're told about is the one that has the big miracle attached to it, which is we would say today, the earth stops its rotation during the battle so that the people of Israel can win. It says the sun stood still. Tell us, Esther.
6: Yeah, it's amazing. So the people of the land, the Canaanites and all the ites that are there, all the different tribes and nations are recognized now what is happening, that this people, Israel, is coming in and they are just wiping the floor. They're just so you're going to get a handful of large battles because the kings of the various different nations are going to join together and come to fight. And by the time we're at the end, the Lord is going to have a list of 31 kings that have been defeated in all of this thing. So the first, the big one is a bunch of the kings, pagan kings, gathered together to come and fight. And the Lord sends Joshua to fight with them. And as you said, Joshua and the armies of Israel are wiping them out, but the sun starts to go down. So Joshua prays that the sun would stand still. And amazing, the sun stands still and the day is extended. Never, the Bible says, never did it happen before, never did it have to happen afterwards. But that day, the Lord paused time so that the Israelites would have enough time to wipe out the people. It's really quite an incredible miracle. It shows the favor that the Lord had given to Joshua as he's sending him in to do his duty in the land.
2: It's all summed up in chapters 12 and the beginning of 13. And by 13, Joshua's old and he's getting ready to die, yet there's still more. The conquest is not complete. I noticed there that what God says near the end of his address to Joshua in chapter 13 is, I myself will drive them out from before the people of Israel. And then they begin to divide the land up as though it's already entirely conquered.
6: Yeah, yeah, that's right. It is kind of amazing. So the Lord is always, the Lord is so sure that he's going to keep his promises. He has no question about that. He knows he's going to keep his promises, that he can do things before the promises are actually kept. You know, he institutes the Passover before the Passover happened, and the firstborn of Egypt were killed and so forth. The same thing happened in the Lord's Supper. Jesus gave out his body and blood, which hadn't even yet been crucified. And yet he says this is going to be, he's so sure of the future, is he, that he can give out gifts before the events happen. And that's going to be happening now, too. The land's going to be divvied up, even though all the people haven't been driven out. It seems like, and this is a kind of down in the minutia, and I don't know how, it's hard to go down into the weeds when we're doing this kind of overview, but it seems like the Lord had divvied up through Moses. He had given the people the places where they're supposed to be. And then he had almost like an expansive understanding of the land as well, that went all the way up to the Euphrates River and all the way down to the border of Egypt. And so the Lord had the tribes kind of compact around Jerusalem, but an understanding that they would conquer the land all the way out. And this is an important thing to look at, because one of the things that our friends, the dispensationalists, will argue, as they have all their lists of promises that God hasn't kept, they'll say that God hasn't kept his promise to give the people all of the land. But when we see this as Joshua starts to unfold here, that the Lord is in fact going to keep his promises and is going to give them all the land that he promised to Moses. In fact, three or four times we'll have that very language used. God gave them all the land that he promised to Moses, that they would conquer it, and that they did.
2: Pastor Brian Wolfmiller is our guest. We're introducing the book of Joshua in our series, Introducing the Books of the Bible. We will take up the subject of Joshua's farewell address. Moses had one called the Book of Deuteronomy. Joshua has one, the last several chapters of the book that bears his name, right after this.

0: We're currently faced with a crisis in Christianity, a life and death struggle between orthodoxy and heresy, between the kingdom of Christ and the kingdom of the cults.
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0: The prosperity gospel, it's nothing short of a wholesale transformation of Christianity. It's the glory of the cross supplanted by the glory of consumerism. It's a fast food Christianity. It's long on looks, but it is dreadfully short on substance.
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1: 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I'm Todd Wilkin. We're talking about Joshua in our series Introducing the Books of the Bible with Pastor Brian Wolfmiller. He's co-host of a weekly radio talk show called Table Talk Radio and author of the book, Has American Christianity Failed? Brian, you've had the opportunity on several occasions to speak at an Issues Etc. 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
4: You guys do the best. I've got to go to a handful of conferences these last few years, and always the Issues Etc. conference is the highlight. So you guys, there's so many good things that you guys do, but you bring in, top speakers from other confessions even to let us hear the best people in the field. You talk about theology, but you also talk about cultural issues. So it's always fantastically relevant. So just like the radio show, the conference is expanding people's capacity to engage in the world in a helpful way and to help and serve their neighbor. There's always worship and preaching, which is fantastic. And the people that are there are wonderful people. The last 3 weeks here at Hope, I've had people visit that I met at the Issues Etc. conference, and they came along to come and see and visit and visit us here at Hope, and we made our first connection even just there in Houston this last fall. So to be able to meet like-minded people who love the Lord's Word and who love our Lutheran doctrine and who are committed to it, it's really quite stunning. I don't know how you guys do a great job, and if people haven't been to it, you have to go and be there and experience it and meet all the people. It's great.
1: 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Making the Case Conference, June 8th and 9th in Collinsville, Illinois. Let's talk about Joshua's farewell address. Everything's been allotted. He's old. He's about to die. And he has a few things to say to the people. How would you summarize it?
4: Yeah, he's calling them to faithfulness. This is always, it's a preaching of the first commandment, that they would have no other gods before the Lord. So, I mean, it's stunning to read. I mean, it's beautiful. I'll give you a couple of lines. Joshua says, "Therefore, be courageous to keep and to do all that is written in the book of the law of Moses, lest you turn aside from it to the right hand or to the left, and lest you go among the nations, these who remain among you. You shall not make mention of the name of their gods, nor cause anyone to swear by them. You shall not serve them or bow down to them, but you shall hold fast to the Lord your God, as you have done to this day. For the Lord has driven out before you the great and strong nations. As for you, no one has been able to stand against you. Then skipping a few. Therefore, take careful heed to yourselves that you love the Lord your God. So that his preaching, Joshua's preaching, as he's about to go the way of all earth, as he says it himself, is to call the people back to a faithfulness to God, to trust in the Lord, to rely on the Lord, to look to the Lord for all good things, to trust that he is the one who has delivered them and redeemed them, and that he's using them to work the salvation of the world, and they are to be faithful to that covenant.
1: He has this contrast for them, and sometimes I think it's called a challenge, in a sense. He says, look, this is a real easy, simple choice between life and death, between good and evil. Choose whom you are going to serve. What's he talking about?
4: Yeah, that's right. This is always the people, and this is true for us too. We're always tempted to chase after the false gods, to chase after the voice that is not the voice of Jesus, to listen to the voice of the devil who's tempting us away. And so this call is constantly coming to us in the prophetic and apostolic word, that we would follow the Lord, that we would put away the idols, that we would choose that this day who we will serve, that we would know that the Lord is our God and not any other. The problem is, you know, we have so much decision theology that we expect that the unbeliever is to make a choice or a decision for Jesus. We know that apart from the Lord's word, we cannot choose Jesus. We cannot follow Jesus. We cannot trust in his word or anything else like this. But here Joshua is preaching to the believers who have the word and have the Holy Spirit. And he says, do not forsake the gift that has been given to you. Continue in it. Hold fast to it. Just as the Lord has grabbed a hold of you, so continue to rejoice in his word and his promises, and through them, the Lord will bring you at last to the joys of eternal life.
1: It ends liturgically, but before we get to that little kind of litany back and forth between Joshua and the people, there are the famous words that appear on numerous door knockers and pastors' studies, plaques and cross-stitch framed cross stitches in people's house, but as for me and my house, we will serve the Lord. And that's Joshua speaking. What's the context?
4: Joshua has proven that to be true with his whole life. I mean, from the very beginning when they went, he was just a young man. He was with Moses on the mountain. He went partway and he feasted with the Lord there. Now he's sent as a spy and he came back saying, hey, the Lord can do it. As he takes over the office that Moses vacated in his death, and he's gone now and marched throughout the land, he's shown that his dedication is not to his own end. He's not fighting for his own gain. He's also not chasing after these pagan gods, but that God the Lord is his God. That the angel of the Lord Jesus, who appeared to Joshua at the very beginning, and Joshua said, are you for us or against us? And the angel said, wrong question. Are you for or against me? Well, Joshua fell down and worshiped. And that's what it means to serve the Lord, that he worshiped the true God all of his life. And that he knows that no matter what happens in this life, good or bad, that when we have the Lord and his kindness, we have it all. Joshua confessed that with his life, and now at the end of his life, he confesses it also with his lips.
1: So the people end their response to Joshua by saying, in verse 18, therefore we also will serve the Lord, for he is our God. And then Joshua says, and this is where kind of the back and forth begins, you are not able to serve the Lord, for he is holy. He's a holy God, a jealous God. He will not forgive your transgressions or your sins if you forsake the Lord and serve foreign gods. Then he will turn and do you harm and consume you after having done you good. That's kind of a downer to end with here.
4: Yeah, that's right. Joshua says, you should serve the Lord. They say, we will serve the Lord. And Joshua says, no, you're not gonna. Because God is too jealous. He's too holy. And then they say, no, we can. We will. And then Joshua says, you are witnesses yourself that you have chosen the Lord yourselves to serve him. And they said, we are witnesses. So put away the foreign gods. The Lord we will serve. His voice we will obey, the people say. So that Joshua, he seems like he's trying to talk him out of it, but the people persevere through this rhetoric of Joshua, and they say, no, we're going to serve the Lord. Now, are they able to keep the promise? Well, the book of Judges, right around the corner, is going to show that they are not. And we are about to enter into a litany of historical books, which will show generation after generation of the people's inability to keep this promise that they're making here at Shechem.
1: Does that mean that what the whole theme of the book of Joshua that's been set out here has come back around full circle? That, in fact, if this covenant is going to be kept, it must be kept by God himself, that the book of Joshua leaves us with the with a prospect of a kind of an unanswered, unfinished question. That is, someone's going to have to come and do what the people have promised to do, but aren't going to be able to do.
4: Yeah, it is stunning, isn't it, that in the end, the Lord is working towards the people. The people are trying to serve the Lord. They're sometimes successful. Mostly, they're utterly failing. But it's going to take God and man together, bound up together, to make this whole thing work. It's not going to be until the incarnation that you have a perfect servant of God who obeys God in every way, and also God perfectly accessible to us to bless us and redeem us. So this... it's kind of the zealousness of the people, but their failure. This is all pointing to our desperate need for God, in fact, to be born our brother to rescue us. It's all pointing to Christ.
1: Pastor Brian Wolfmiller is pastor of Hope Lutheran Church in Aurora, Colorado. 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Brian, thanks for being our guest.
4: You got it.
1: 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Well, it does need a greater one than Joshua or even Moses. The prophet, who will be like Moses but greater than Moses, was promised at the end of Deuteronomy, and now Joshua leaves this unfinished sentence. The people are not going to be able to do it. God himself must do it. And another Joshua will come, another Yeshua, a Jesus will come to do that. I'm Todd Wilkin. I'll talk with you tomorrow. Thanks for listening to Issues Etc.
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1: The religion of sex, the state of the church in Western society, defying the devil in international mission work. 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Welcome back to Issues Etc. I'm Todd Wilkin. We've been doing this series with Pastor Brian Wolfmiller, walking through the books of the Bible one by one, introducing them, just kind of walking through their content, a little introduction to the authors and things like that. And that brings us to the book of Judges, which is, it can be kind of a confusing book because it stands between this era of Moses and Joshua and that time of the kings where we are treated to, and if you can say that, treated to a cycle of disobedience that the people fall into over and over and over again, ending with, well, no more kings, no more country, exile to, well, some place in the case of the Northern Kingdom and to Babylon. Everybody else goes to Babylon. God's judgment on its way. But it kind of begins in Judges, too, even though there are no kings. Now, the fact that there are no kings is noted three times in the book. There was no king in Israel in those days, and every man did what was right in his own eyes. Kind of the theme there. Is that a good thing or a bad thing? Joining us to continue our series on introducing the books of the Bible today, the book of Judges, Pastor Brian Wolfmiller, pastor of Hope Lutheran Church in Aurora, Colorado, co-host of a weekly radio talk show called Table Talk Radio, author of the book Has American Christianity Failed, and publisher of Everyone's Luther Prefaces to the Books of the Bible. Brian, welcome back.
6: Thank you, Todd.
1: So that verse that appears three times in the latter chapters of the book, in those days there was no king in Israel, and every man did what was right in his own eyes. Is that a good thing or a bad thing?
4: No, it's the worst. So you've just had the preaching of Moses, the preaching of Joshua, and he's told the people, look, follow the Lord. Do not turn from the right or from the left. He's so worried that they're going to leave people in the land, and they're going to tempt the Canaanites and all the other ites that are in the land.

0: Governor Ron DeSantis, Molly Hemingway, Megan Basham, Aaron Holley, Robert Spencer, and pastors Matt Harrison, Brian Wolfmiller, and Will Wheaton will be speaking at the 2026 Issues Etc. 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
1: And judges, the stuff that they determined to be right is ridiculous. I mean, it is wrong, and wrong in every sort of way. I mean, the book of Judges could not, I mean, if you've made it into a movie, you couldn't take the kids to see it because the wrongness of what people think is right is just on fresh display right before us.
2: So this is a book that once you see kind of the big picture, the individual stories, and some of them are really fascinating Sunday school stories, the individual stories, we see how they fit together. How would you describe how the book is structured so we can understand where each one of those stories that we're going to talk about fits?
1: Sure. So we have a kind of an introduction where we hear about the death of Joshua a couple of times. And this is a big deal because now Joshua's gone. And so who's going to, and as you noted at the end, there's no Samuel, who probably wrote the book, is reminding us that in this time there was no king, so who's going to be in charge? So it goes in a kind of a cycle. The people will do whatever they want, live however they want, sin in whatever way they want, have all sorts of pagan. I mean, it's very difficult to distinguish the people from the pagan neighbors. And so they'll do this, and then they'll be oppressed or overcome by the pagans, the Philistines, the Canaanites, or the Amorites, or whoever. They'll come and take over. So the people will cry out, and the Lord will raise up a judge to deliver them. And the judge will do these great acts of strength. He'll go out to war. Oftentimes the Spirit of the Lord comes on the judge. He'll go and demolish everything. And then that judge, as long as the judge is alive, there's a time of peace. It'll tell us always how many years, 8 years, 40 years, 20 years, 3 years, whatever, however long the judge is there. Then the judge will die, and then everyone goes back to doing their own thing, acting like the pagans. They get oppressed by another nation, and then they'll cry out to the Lord, and he'll raise up another judge. And this happens over and over and over, 14, I think, judges, or 13 maybe, in this era of about 350 years, that the people will fall away from the Lord. The Lord will raise up a judge to deliver them. They'll be okay for a few years. The judge will die, and then they'll fall away again.
2: It really is, just kind of seeing that big picture, remarkable how quickly things fall apart for the Israelites ever after having entered the Promised Land.
1: Yeah, I mean, you read it, and you're scratching your head. You're like, you guys. I mean, but there's a couple of, especially at the beginning of Judges, there's a couple of verses that indicate that now it's when all the elders who forgot the great deeds of the Lord, when they died, then things really start to go south, so that the people don't remember what the Lord has done and what the Lord has said. And that's probably the key. Judges tells us what it's like in the land of forgetfulness. How will we praise you in the land of forgetfulness, the psalmists will say later. And Judges, it gives us a picture of Israel, the land of forgetfulness. They've forgotten Abraham, Isaac, Jacob, and Judah. They've forgotten Moses and Aaron and Joshua. They've forgotten the angel of the Lord, who stood in the burning bush and who was on top of Mount Sinai and who dwells in the temple during this time, all the time in Shiloh. They've forgotten. And in that forgetfulness is chaos, is death, is immorality, unholiness, is disaster. That's what it's like to live in the land of forgetfulness.
2: There's a verse here, verse 16 of chapter 2, kind of, not many books do this, but the book of Judges kind of tells us exactly what's coming for us. And it says, when the Lord raised up judges who saved them out of the hand of those who plundered them, yet they did not listen to their judges, for they whored after other gods and bowed down to them. They soon turned aside from the way in which their fathers had walked, who had obeyed the commandments of the Lord, and they did not do so. It's pretty strong language. They whored after other gods and bowed down to them.
1: Yeah, in the King James, they went a-whoring. And there's a lot of a-whoring happening in the Judges. Not only, I mean, spiritually and physically. I mean, it's a mess. And that's the theological insight. I mean, the Lord will always connect idolatry and adultery to one another. That just as husbands and wives are called to be faithful to one another, so the God's people

0: are called to be faithful to him and to not go after other gods. There's a time towards the end of the judges. I can't remember under what judge, but the people, they're crying out, hey, deliver us. And the Lord says, why don't you guys go and pray to the gods that you're worshiping, the Baals and the Ashtoreths? Why don't you go ask them for help? I'm tired of this. And they said, no, we need your help. And so the Lord says, okay, fine, and sends them a judge to deliver them. But that the Lord pictures the people's idolatry as unfaithfulness. The Lord is to be the husband of his bride, the church. And instead of being faithful to their husband, to our husband, the Lord, the people chase after all these other false gods of the Canaanites and the Philistines and all the others.
1: So if they're not kings, the judges are rulers of a kind. It says they rule or that they judge the people for this time. We think of judges as a guy in robes with, you know, sitting in a courtroom. What is an Old Testament judge? How would you describe what their job is?
0: Yeah, it is a unique office, and each one of them executes their office quite differently. But they are first generals, so they lead the people to war, and that's going to be the first thing. So they're going to take that up from Joshua, who led the people into the promised land and led the Lord's armies to destroy all the people in the places. So these Old Testament judges are going to be military men. They're armed with swords or spears or even with jawbones of donkeys for the purpose of destroying the people who the Lord doesn't want to be there. So the picture that you get is that while the people, the Israelites, came and filled the land and that they took control of the places where they're supposed to be, that all in and amongst them are all of these other tribes and they're not supposed to be there. So these tribes will rise up and they'll overcome the Israelites. Then the Lord will raise up a judge, and from all the different tribes. I mean, the judges are from all over the place. They're not just from Judah. They're from all the various different tribes. And the Lord will raise up a judge. He'll sometimes go with his countrymen. Sometimes he'll get the tribes, men from the tribes around him, to go with him. And they'll go and fight, and they will overthrow the oppressors and then sit and rule as like a chief, you know, not a king necessarily, but like a chief, a strong man who has strength, armies, riches, and maybe in some cases wisdom to rule the people and to keep things in peace.
1: Verse 1 of chapter 3 kind of starts the story. We get this introduction in 1 and 2, and then the story starts. But it starts by telling us who is still in the land that doesn't belong in the land. And it says there in verse 1, now these are the nations that the Lord left to test Israel by them. That's an interesting take on why the land is unconquered, this testing.
0: Yeah, that's right. So at the end of chapter 2, you have that as well, where they were supposed to be driving these people out. But then as Israel sort of, as they became unfaithful, as they grew weary of war or whatever, as they started to doubt the promise of God that he was going to go before them, and they stopped purging the land, the Lord says, fine, I'll leave them. I'm not going to drive them out. I'm going to leave them there to test you, to prove you. They're going to be, the unbelievers all around you are going to now be an occasion for you to have faith and trust in the Lord. Now, it turned out that the Israel did not do very well at this test. I mean, I think by the time we get to Judges, we're going to need to spend some time in Ruth to know if anybody passed the test provided by the strangers that were left in the land. But just with the testimony of Judges, at least we can say this test they are not doing so well at.
1: Now, before we go to our break here, you had mentioned this before, that another feature of Judges is the Spirit of the Lord. Sometimes it's not mentioned, as in the case of the first judge we look at. There's not much to say there. And sometimes it's all about what the judge is doing. I'm thinking here of Samson, who has the Spirit of the Lord descend on him, and he kind of goes nuts. Violence the Spirit of the Lord descends on him. What's the role of the Lord's Spirit in the book of Judges, with about a minute before we take a break?
0: Sure. Well, we know that the Holy Spirit comes to us to comfort us with God's word. But the Holy Spirit is coming upon the judges in support of the promise that God gave to Abraham, Isaac, and Jacob, the promise of the land, the promise of the people, all for the sake of the Messiah. So sometimes the Spirit of the Lord is going to come on a judge so that he can wallop the Philistines or overthrow the Canaanites or crush a building and destroy all the enemies of God's people. So the Holy Spirit is coming upon the judges to give them the strength that they need to keep that land there for the promise of the Messiah.
1: Pastor Brian Wolfmiller is our guest. He is pastor of Hope Lutheran Church in Aurora, Colorado, and co-host of a weekly radio talk show called Table Talk Radio. You can find out more about Table Talk under the Listen On Demand page at issuesetc.org. When we come back, it is a struggle against mostly idolatry. The people do a lot of terrible things when they rebel against God, but it all begins with the gods that they worship. In the very first case, it's the Baals and the Ashtaroth. And we think, well, okay, one God's as good as another, maybe. What's the difference between the true God and this God that will, well, get them in a lot of trouble, the Baals? We'll be right back.

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4: Welcome back. I'm Todd Wilkin. This is Issues, Etc. On this Wednesday afternoon, February the 21st, we are in our series introducing the books of the Bible. We are talking about the book of Judges. Pastor Brian Wolfmiller, publisher of Everyone's Lutheran Prefaces to Books of the Bible, is our guest. Brian, let's talk a little bit about the nature of the idolatry here. They're not all the same gods, but the first one that the people are tempted to go and to worship are the Baals and the Ashtaroth, and these gods are going to be trouble for them well into the period of the kings. We're going to have Elijah and Elisha dealing with Baal worship among the people. So how bad, I mean, people say idolatry, they had a lot of gods to choose from, those kinds of things. How bad was it to worship Baal?
5: Baal is always the worst, the greatest enemy of the Lord, the greatest idol that's there. And there's all these other false gods, the Molechs and the Ashtaroths, and they will have a list of all the names of the false gods that the people worshipped a couple of times in Judges. And they're all various kind of degrees of paganism. But the Baal reminds us already of what happened at Peor back in Numbers with Balaam and Balak, and how they tempted the people. Balaam was supposed to prophesy against them. He couldn't, so he told Balak to put all the beautiful Moabite women along the road, and they went in to get married to them, and they started worshiping him, and they worshiped Baal at Peor. And this will come up already in Joshua and Judges. The prophets will preach about it. Remember what happened at Peor when you went and worshiped Baal there. It's so fantastically bad because that's where the people turn from the true God to the false God. We know a little bit about Baal from archaeology. We even have some Baal psalms that tell us about how Baal created the world by stealing a sword from his father and cutting his mother in half or something crazy like this. And Baal is the God who rides on the golden bull. I'm not sure what I think about this, but some think that whenever the Bible talks about the golden calf, that in fact it would have been a bull, and the Lord, through Moses, calls it a calf to make fun of it. But that's what Baal rode on the bull. And he would go and he would trample the people. He was known for strength. He was the god of fertility. So oftentimes his worship had to do with blood and sex. And it's kind of the worst of the pagans. Here is this fertility god that if we serve and if we sacrifice to and if we kill the animals, and sometimes even it gets to the desperately wicked point of killing the children. If we kill our children and offer them to the Baal, and especially Molech, then he will bless us. So these gods are angry and they need to be placated by blood. They need to receive sacrifice from the people. And always the false gods are demanding human sacrifice. That's one of the marks of the idols, is instead of, you know, the mark of our God is that he gives his own son as a sacrifice for our sin. The mark of the false gods is precisely the opposite. They demand the son's sacrifices to be placated to end their anger. And that's what the people were giving up. They were giving up the worship of the God who was long-suffering, slow to anger, abounding in steadfast love, who is the God of the living, not the God of the dead, Abraham, Isaac, and Jacob, the God who is going to save us. They were giving up the worship of the true God for the worship of these idols. And the Lord's, his jealousy burns hot. He knows how bad it is for them to do this. And he knows how bad it is for us. This is why this is such a strong judgment.
4: Tell us the story of the judge Ehud when the people are being oppressed by the Moabites.
5: Yeah, this is what a wild story. Ehud, who was apparently, there's a couple of times where the left-handedness of people comes up. That was apparently quite a thing. And Ehud was the left-handed judge. And so he goes and he ends up tricking the king of the Moabites and to get an audience alone. I have a secret for you. And so he sneaks in there and his men leave and he thinks he's unarmed and he says, I've got a secret. So the Moabite king sends his people out and he leans over to him and he stabs him in the belly with a knife that he had hidden because of his left-handedness. And apparently this king of Moab was so fat, the text says, that the knife and the hilt and everything went into his belly and he died. He locked the door. Ehud locks the door and sneaks out the window. The people don't want to go in. The king's servants are knocking on the door. They're like, well, maybe he's on the toilet. And they get embarrassed. And finally, they open the door and they find him dead there. And the Lord uses, I mean, what a wild story. And what a wild kind of, I mean, as far as a hero goes, what a wild hero that the Bible gives to us. But so it is that the Lord uses Ehud to deliver the people from the Moabites, to rescue them. And to give him deliverance. That's this judge, and it's kind of how it's going to go in the book of Judges. That's just kind of typical of what's to come.
4: So can we deal with the issue of violence a little bit? Because Ehud is an assassin. I mean, he goes in there and assassinates the guy in secret, and he engages in all the tradecraft of the assassin. He's deceptive and all those kinds of things. How do we reconcile the cases of extreme violence? We haven't even got to Samson yet. His body count is unbelievable. Many people even question the veracity of the entire count because of the body count there. How do we deal with that issue of violence in Judges?
5: Yeah, I suppose, you know, it comes up later in the Judges where there's a dispute between the Ammonites and the Israelites. And I've got to remember the name of the judge when they're fighting about this. And they're having a conversation about, hey, the judge of Israel is saying, we're going to come and destroy you. And they said, why are you going to, you know, why are we going to destroy you? You shouldn't come and destroy us. We didn't do anything to you. And it goes back to to two things. It goes back to that the Lord has given this land to the people so that there's a kind of a blanket charge that this place belongs to the Lord's people. It belongs to the promise. It belongs to the offspring of Abraham, Isaac, and Jacob. And so there is, in some way, sort of a blanket death sentence over all of the pagans, all these various different tribes that are trying to possess the land. The Lord has just made that possession illegal and a capital crime. So that as the judges are doing this, they're executing the Lord's judgment. The other thing in this conversation that happens later in Judges that comes out is that, in fact, that the people had mistreated the Lord's people. So it's not just when Ehud goes in to assassinate the king of the Moabites, it's not that just he's committing the crime of being in the land, which itself is enough, but also that they've tested the Lord's patience by oppressing his people. So that all of these assassinations, all of these judgments that are executed by the judges, all of these murders, all of these, I shouldn't say it's war, it's murders, they're all the deaths in the midst of warfare. All of these are also occasioned by the oppression that the pagan nations are going to bring upon the Israelites. So for those two things, the Lord is using the judges to execute his righteous judgment on those that would try to suppress or oppress his people.
4: Then let's deal with Deborah. We have to kind of clear away one misconception. She is called a prophetess, the wife of Lipidoth, and she becomes a judge in Israel. How does this work?
5: Well, I think the prophetess comes from the fact that she's going to, in chapter 5, sing a song, and it's going to be recorded for us in Scripture. So I think that the contribution that Deborah makes to the Scriptures is the reason why she's given the title of prophet. Much like Hannah, will when she sings the great song, when she finds out that she's going to have the baby Samuel, just like Mary and Elizabeth contribute. They're also their beautiful songs in the New Testament, the Gospel of Luke. So this contribution to the scripture is going to earn Deborah the title of prophetess. Also, though she's called to be a judge, the only woman who's called to be a judge, and it comes up a couple of times that this is a shame to the men of Israel. Deborah, in fact, says that to Barak, who is apparently some sort of general or something like this, hey, go and fight. And he says, well, I'm not going to go and fight unless you go. And you go with me. And Deborah says, now the Lord will shame you by delivering you with the hand of a woman. So the Lord intends for the men to be the ones who are fighting. Always in Christian nations, it's the men who go out to fight, precisely for the purpose of protecting the women and the children. And yet things were, again, so crooked in these days that the Lord raises up Deborah and does that to shame, you know, as Deborah herself says, does it to shame the men who are there, and even uses this other woman to drive the tent peg through the head of the general, who's the pagan general who's hiding in her tent. And so the Lord really doubles down in this era of the time of Deborah to use women to deliver his people to the shame of all the men who should have been out there fighting and dying for their wives and children.
4: And this is like Walking Dead kind of assassination in this case. I mean, this is a gruesome death, no matter how you cut it.
5: Yeah, Jael is the woman's name, and the general of the pagan army runs into her tent, and she says, "Hide here. Can you give me?" They make a big deal out of this, Todd. I don't know if you know what this means. He said, "Can I have some water?" All the time, these guys are dying of thirst, and instead of giving water, she gives them some milk, and then hides him under the blankets to stand watch. And while he falls asleep, she takes a tent peg and drives it through his temple and nails him to the ground. And then goes and gets Barak and says, hey, here he is, the general that you're looking for, dead in my tent. It's gruesome, but it's just beginning.
4: And that song that Deborah sings ends with the words, so may all your enemies perish, O Lord, but your friends be like the sun as he rises in his might. He refers to these people as God's enemies.
5: Yeah, that's right. And that's they don't have to be. I mean, that's what Ruth is going to tell us. The people don't have to be the enemies of God, but they are. They are God's enemies, not because of their birth, but because of their confession, because of their unbelief, or because of their false belief, their belief in the false gods who are trying to destroy the people, and their false practice. They're given over to death. This is the thing that, you know, when Moses said it to us in Deuteronomy, choose this day, there's the way of life and there's the way of death. And he says, choose life. Don't chase after these gods who are interested only in power and corruption, who themselves are adulterous and murderous, who are unholy and unclean. Don't chase after these false gods and this false ideology. It sets you up to live a life of death, not a life that's full of life and the Lord's goodness. But the people don't listen. And they're chasing after these idols, not only the people of Israel, but all the people in the land. Again, it's going to be really quite beautiful when we get to the next book of Ruth to see that this is not how it has to be, that there's a lot of people, even some of the pagan people, who are believing in the true God and coming over and being rescued and relieved and given life and peace. But Judges doesn't tell us that. It tells us about this idolatry that leads to destruction and puts you on God's bad side, makes you an enemy of God.
4: Pastor Brian Wolfmiller is our guest. We're introducing the book of Judges in our series, Introducing the Books of the Bible. He is pastor of Hope Lutheran Church in Aurora, Colorado. He co-hosts a weekly radio talk show called Table Talk Radio. He's author of the book, Has American Christianity Failed, and publisher of Everyone's Luther, Prefaces to the Books of the Bible. When we come back, we'll talk about the story of Gideon the Judge.

0: 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Think for a moment. What are the most pressing issues facing Christians today? Whatever the issues may be, chances are good that the writers and editors of the Lutheran Witness magazine will be talking about them and helping readers see and understand them through Lutheran eyes. 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
4: 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Welcome back to Issues Etc. I'm Todd Wilkin. We're talking about the Book of Judges in our series introducing the books of the Bible with Pastor Brian Wolfmiller. Brian, let's talk a little bit about Gideon. He gets more, some of these judges just get a paragraph or two. He gets several pages of kind of an ongoing story of him. We even have his death recorded. He has some really good advice for the people of Israel when they want, he's been such a good judge, they want him to kind of become a family dynasty, and says, no, the Lord should be ruling over you. Tell us this story.
5: Yeah, Gideon, it seems like there's two chief judges that are given to us in the text. That's Gideon and Samson. And one of the marks of both of them is that there's three occasions in the book of Judges where the angel of the Lord comes. Right at the beginning, the angel of the Lord comes and preaches to them, hey, don't be idolaters. And then the angel of the Lord is the one who's going to call Gideon, and the angel of the Lord is going to come, especially as we have this nativity scene of Samson. And this angel of the Lord, we want to remember, is Jesus. I mean, this is how Jesus has appeared already to Joshua, as the commander of the Lord's armies, the one who was there in the burning bush, and Joshua fell down and worshiped him. So remember, we talked last week, I think, about the three ways that Jesus shows up in the Old Testament: by prophecy, by type, and then just by being there. Well, this is where Jesus shows up to call Gideon and say, hey, I want you to do my work. Now, the amazing thing, the story of Gideon is really quite something, because he apparently, the Midianites had sort of taken over these days. So it's going to be Gideon versus the Midianites. And he's threshing in a wine press because he's afraid. The way that you normally would thresh is you would be on a hill. In fact, this comes up later in the story of David, because he buys the threshing floor where the angel of the Lord was stopped from destroying all the people, and he builds an altar there because it's up on a hill, and you would beat the grain down, and so the kernel would be separated from the husk of the wheat, and then you'd throw it up in the air, and the husk would fly away, and the grain would make a pile there, and you had to go on the hill because that's where the wind was. But instead of being up in the hill, Gideon is threshing his wheat down in a vat. He's basically in a hole, because he doesn't want anyone to see him outside, lest the Midianites would come and destroy him. And Jesus comes to him and he says, yes, you are the courageous one of the Lord. And you just have to say, what? I mean, Gideon is the opposite of valiant. He's the opposite of courageous. He's hiding. He's afraid. And yet he's called to overthrow the Midianites and to judge the people. So he gathers together this big army, and the Lord says, no, it's too much. There's too many people there. You got too many. Because I want to prove to you guys that I'm the one overthrowing the Midianites, and it's not your strength, it's my strength. So he first says, anybody who's afraid can go home. So, I don't know, a third of the people go home. And then he says, he takes them to the spring, and he says, now I want you to tell the guys to go have a drink. And some of the guys would kneel down, and they would drink with their hand. Other guys would put their face in the water like a dog. And he says, the 300 that drank like a dog, those are your guys. That spring is still there, by the way. It's like a park kind of in the Valley of Jezreel. And the spring that comes up out of the ground is still flowing, and you can still go and see it. And this is where Gideon was. And he has his army of 300. And the Lord's going to use this tiny little army of 300 with this tactic of jars and lanterns to overthrow this huge Midianite army.
4: Let's talk about, this is a good place to kind of do a little excursus on something you mentioned there at the very beginning of that answer, and that is the angel of the Lord. You even said at one point, instead of angel of the Lord, you said Jesus comes to Gideon and says these things. So this is a major feature of the book of Judges, this appearance of the angel of the Lord. How would you describe it?
5: Yeah, well, the first thing is to remember that the Hebrew word is the same. It's the same in Greek too. It's funny that it has this parallel. But the word angel essentially means messenger. We often hear angel, and we think of those illocal beings created by God, the good angels who support the Lord's work, and the bad angels who fight against us, the devil and his demons. And so we think of these incorporeal spirits that are set by God to serve again the church and the world and the family. But at its root, the angel just means messenger. And so, so this character, the angel of the Lord, or perhaps it would be helpful for us to translate it better, the messenger of the Lord, occurs over and over in these early pages of the historical books of the Bible. And the best way to understand this, and this has been the traditional way all the way in the church and in the Lutheran church from the very beginning, is to understand that the angel of the Lord is in fact Jesus before he was named Jesus. Jesus before he had permanently taken upon him flesh and blood from the womb of the Virgin Mary. The second person of the Trinity who is the Word of God and who makes God known in all these places. I mean, I think this is how we should, you know, when we read the Old Testament, when we read something like the Word of the Lord came to Amos or Isaiah, we should just think to ourselves, well, Jesus came to Amos and Isaiah because he, after all, is the Word of the Lord. And when the Lord comes walking in the cool of the day, well, there's Jesus coming to visit Abraham or Adam and Eve, or when he comes with the two angels to visit Abraham, that's Jesus there. And so when we see this character, the angel of the Lord, our first response, our, I think, Christian instinctive response should be to say, unless there's reason in the text for believing otherwise, that this is our Lord Jesus showing up and giving instruction for the deliverance of the people so that he would have a place and a people to be born from to redeem us.
4: So when it talks about the Lord ruling over them, this isn't some abstraction for them. This Lord actually has, from time to time, just as he was in the wandering in the wilderness, he takes a form among them to remind them that he is in their midst.
5: Yeah, that's right. Sometimes the old theologians call it theophanies or even Christophanies, that the appearances of the Lord that's there. But I even think that word makes it sound like an abstraction. I mean, we just say that Jesus was there. I mean, when Adam and Eve heard God walking in the garden, they heard Jesus. They heard the feet of Jesus. When the angel of the Lord appears to Gideon, well, here is the eternal Son of God coming down. And the thing is that's amazing with this is that he is so concerned about how it's going with his people. It would be so easy for the Lord to look at the people and shake his head and just forget them. Or just say, fine, you know, what you want, you can have, and hand them over to their idolatry and to their own destruction. I mean, they're doing everything they can to try to make God into their enemy as they try to cozy up to all these false gods. And yet he doesn't. He has concern for them in these smallest little details. To go and track down Gideon hiding in the cave to thresh his wheat because he's afraid of the Midianites and says, hey, courageous Gideon, let's get an army together and go and win. and he gives them instruction for how to do it, that the, that Jesus is so concerned with the little stuff. That that's really where the comfort is in this book. I mean, we look at the people of God in this book and just shake our head. I mean, it's just embarrassing. It's horrible stuff. But then Jesus is there to bless and to keep them in the midst of all of this idolatry and terrible stuff. And it's a reminder to us. I mean, if nothing else, it reminds us that Jesus is patient with us, that he is long-suffering, that he is slow to anger. I mean, he was slow to anger with the time of the people at the time of the judges, and it's no different. He continues to be slow to anger with us.
4: In chapter 11, we're introduced to the Philistines. You've heard about them before, but they become kind of the major, what, the foil off which the judges will operate from that point on in the book of Judges. Who are the Philistines?
5: This is an interesting story because the Philistines aren't there when the people are originally going into the land, but then they show up, and especially at the time of David, it's all Philistines. They possess these seven cities down by Gaza. That's the Gaza Strip nowadays. And it seems like that these are the best kind of extra biblical historical reconstruction is that these are what was called in the old histories the sea people. They were probably from the island of Crete. It was thought at first that when the island of Santorini exploded, that this big typhoon came and kind of wiped out the Minoan civilization in Crete, and that's what caused them to start traveling around. But maybe some people question that today. I'm not up to the archaeology, but for whatever reason, the people of Crete travel and they go up and they destroy the Hittites, which was kind of on the turn when it's a kind of northeast corner of the Mediterranean. They wiped out the Hittites, but they apparently didn't like that. So they went down to Egypt and fought in Egypt, and they were repelled by the Pharaohs. So then they went up and they settled where Gaza is now, and they took over those seven cities, and they become the great bane of the Israelites. The Philistines and the Israelites are now going to be at war with each other until they're finally destroyed. I think the Assyrians wiped them out when they wiped out the northern kingdom. And really from this point on, they're going to be enemy number one of the Lord's people.
4: So what is the story of Jephthah, the son of a prostitute?
5: Yeah. Jephthah was one of the like 70 kids of Gideon or something like this. He was a grandchild or son of Gideon, and he decided that he should be the king. And so he went and he had all of his brothers and sisters murdered. He murdered them himself, and he becomes probably the closest thing that we have to a king before Saul. He's trying to rule all of the people, and he's going to battle with all these people, and he shows how pagan the people have become because he goes off and he fights this battle. I mean, you just think of this guy as this sort of Hulk kind of character, this huge thing. I mean, until Samson comes along, he's this kind of beast of a man, and he goes off to war, and he vows to the Lord that if the Lord were to give him victory, that when he returns home, the first thing he sees come out of his house, he will offer as a sacrifice. So he comes back, and his daughter walks out of the house, and he weeps on his daughter's shoulder, says, "I've made a vow to the Lord," and the daughter says, "Well, let me mourn for 2 months, and then you do what you said." And so sure enough, this king, kind of pre-king of Israel, sacrifices his own daughter to the Lord. What an absolute horrible thing. I mean, if anything shows you how pagan the people are, there's a pagan story like this where I think it was Agamemnon or one of these old Greek heroes did the same sort of thing. And now this is happening in Israel, the sacrifice of a daughter to the Lord. Ugh. And it shows you that the unbelief and idolatry of the people is just, it's sinking in, and they are becoming stained by the world.
4: Pastor Brian Wolfmiller is our guest. We're doing a series on introducing the books of the Bible. Today it's Judges. He's pastor of Hope Lutheran Church in Aurora, Colorado, co-host of a weekly radio talk show called Table Talk Radio, author of the book Has American Christianity Failed?, publisher of Everyone's Luther, prefaces to the books of the Bible. He's also written a column for the March issue of the Lutheran Witness magazine titled More Than a Feeling. 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And when we come back, we will come to the judge, the one that kind of, well, he's everything good about a judge and everything bad about a judge all rolled into one guy, Samson.

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1: 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Welcome back. I'm Todd Wilkin. This is Issues Etc., our series introducing the books of the Bible today, Judges with Pastor Brian Wolf Miller. Brian Sampson is a unique character in and of himself. He has a nativity story. It sounds like from the beginning of his story that he is going to kind of exemplify what it is to be set apart holy unto the Lord, even from before his birth during the pregnancy. The mother is told out of her barrenness not to eat anything associated with the vine. They're setting up this big picture. And then Samson turns out to be just a huge jerk most of the time. Tell us the story as we have it in Judges.
5: What's amazing, again, the angel of the Lord comes to Samson's parents and says, set apart the baby. You're going to have a baby, and he's going to be set apart for me, and don't cut his hair, and so forth. And what sign will you give? And he says, bring some bread and some meat, and he takes that out of the basket, and he puts it on a rock and touches it with his staff, and it goes up on fire, and then the angel of the Lord ascends in the fire, and they say, whoa, that was the Lord. How is it we haven't died? It's an amazing sort of story. And again, reminds us how, I mean, if nothing else, it reminds us how Jesus is in fact involved in all the details of this stuff. And so the baby is born, and Samson, he grows up to be this mighty man that we're introduced to him as he's walking around down to find this wife. There's this lady that he liked. That was going to be his downfall, is the ladies. And he finds this beautiful woman who's not an Israelite, and he's walking over to go and visit her, and a lion comes upon him, so he tears up the lion with his hands like a baby goat. This is amazing to think about this sort of stuff, and that's the occasion of a riddle, because as he's going back with his parents, he talked his parents into letting him marry this, I think, Philistine girl, and they're walking by, and he sees that the lion has a honeycomb in it, and he gets to the family of the woman he wants to marry, and he says, okay, we're having a party 7 days, and I'm going to give you a riddle, and if you solve the riddle in 7 days, I'll give you 30 cloaks, 30 outfits, and if you don't, you'll give me 30 outfits. And so he says, what was eating is now devoured, and what was angry was sweet, or something like this. He gives them this riddle of the honeycomb that's in the lion's corpse. But it's his wife then who kind of gets it out of him what it is. So finally, on the seventh day of the feast, all these guys give the answer, and he gets so mad that he goes to the tribe next door and kills 30 guys and takes their clothes and brings it back and pays the debt that's there. And you start to get a sense of this judgeship of Samson is going to be quite an adventure.
6: He's not supposed to, he's set apart to the Lord. He's what we would call in other contexts a Nazarite, not to cut the hair, not to touch anything unclean. And he's just completely blown that one. The hair stays intact, but he's eating out of a corpse, eating honeycomb out of a corpse.
5: Yeah, that's right. I mean, and that's not the only thing. I mean, he gets caught later. I mean, he goes to visit a prostitute. He's married this other. He leaves his first Philistine wife, and he goes back. I don't know, he's angry about things, so he goes back, and then he comes back later he brings a kid, and he's gonna say, hey, I wanna come and see my wife, and the dad says, I thought you had divorced her. I got her married to someone else, but look, my younger daughter's even more beautiful. Don't you wanna be married to her? And he gets so angry, he catches a bunch of foxes and sets the whole place, sets their tails on with torches and sets the whole place on fire. I mean, the uncleanness of eating out of a corpse is just the beginning of the uncleanness of Samson. He's found with a prostitute later, and then with Delilah also, who is maybe his second or third official wife, and she is going to be his downfall, as the Philistines are going to use her to figure out what his weakness is and finally be able to bind him and gouge out his eyes.
6: How do we deal with the numbers here? I would mention before his body count. He kills 1,000 men. It says he struck 1,000 men with the jawbone of the donkey. And those numbers, it says at the end that you just referenced, that we'll get to here in a few minutes, he kills more in death than he ever killed in life, which is really saying something for him. How do we deal with those numbers? A lot of people look at those and say, okay, this is hyperbole. This is obviously a fable of some kind or a myth of some kind that's been mistaken for real history.
5: I think I have two things at least to say on this. The first is that when we come across these things that are surprising to us in the Bible, I mean, any sort of miracle, and I don't think, well, this comes close to a miracle. I mean, it's not normal, that's for sure, that the Lord has given Samson, for some reason, supernatural strength by means of his hair, which is just, I mean, a strange sort of thing. It's a strange sort of story and a strange sort of history, but that the people who are reading it would have also known that it's strange. I mean, this is, you know, we read this and we're like, man, it's kind of strange, weird, that the Lord gives a guy strength through his hair, but you know what everybody else would have thought? That's weird that the Lord gave this guy strength through his hair. I mean, when Delilah is telling him all the reasons why he has strength and says that it's because, you know, I have to be bound with these cords and all this and that and all this, that nobody would have guessed that it was his hair, shaved the head. I mean, if they thought that that's how you had strength, they would have done it. So it's just as strange for us as it is for the people who were reading it. The Lord never did anything like that before. He never did anything like that again. He just worked uniquely in this particular circumstance. So that's the first thing. It's C.S. Lewis who said that when we look at the miracles of the Bible, we are offended by them, but so were the people when they happened were offended by them. When Mary said to Joseph, hey, I'm going to have a baby, and the Lord, it's by the Holy Spirit, we say, no, that can't happen. Well, Joseph also said, no, that can't happen. That's why he was going to divorce her. So the surprise that we have of these things is a surprise that we share with all the people who were originally there. That's the first thing. The second thing, I think, to talk about this as historicity is to recognize that it's given to us not as a fable or not as a story, but as history itself. The reason why we have this written down is so that we could believe that these things were true. And if they are fables, they don't help. I mean, as far as stories with a moral, I mean, what is the moral of the story from Samson? I mean, what moral are you going to get out of it? It's like, what is the immorality of the story? And there's quite a list that's there. I mean, they're not there to function as fables or as morals, kind of stories with morals. They're there to give us the history of how the Lord has patience on the people in the midst of all this trouble. And to throw in a third, that the veracity of all these things are attested to us by Jesus himself and by the authors of the New Testament. So Jesus read the story of Samson not as a fable, but as true history. And if Jesus read it that way, I suppose that should be good enough also for us.
6: So let's talk about the story of Samson and Delilah, because what we see in essence is Samson just kind of messing with people all the time. He's obviously strong and a violent man, but he finds Delilah. I believe she is a Philistine woman, and this will ultimately lead to his death, but it begins with him down in one of those Philistine cities. As you said, he goes to a Philistine prostitute. This is so outside the bounds of what an Israelite is supposed to do, much less the ruler of Israel.
5: Right.
6: And then the guys are like, well, we got to kill him because he's here in our city. We'll just go in at midnight while he's asleep, all worn out, and we'll kill him. But instead, he gets up, beats him to the punch, and carries the gate of their city up to the top of a hill just to taunt.
5: Right. Yeah, that's right. Them. So all the people are there like, hey, Samson, we can kill him now. And instead of being killed by him, he just like... You know, like he's supposed to escape in secret. That's how all these other things are happening. People escape in secret. He walks through the city gate. He walks through the middle of the city, and he walks through the gate, and he tears the gate off and the hinges and everything and puts it on his shoulder and then plops it up on top of the hill. I mean, he's kill me. I mean, give it a try. That's when he's at the prostitute's house. Then he goes somewhere else, and he finds Delilah. He's like, now I like this woman. And so he marries or whatever he's doing with Delilah. And the Philistine kings say, finally an occasion. So to get Delilah to sort out, say, hey, what is your strength from? And so it goes through this story of where Delilah's saying, what's your strength? And then, I mean, she's like, I have to be bound by 7 green cords or something like this. And she does it. And then she yells when he's asleep, the Philistines! And he gets up and he breaks the cords and he's ready to demolish whoever. And then she gets mad at lying to him. You'd think that Samson would be onto this because it happens like 3 times. Oh, if you put my hair in a loom, I won't have any strength. So she weaves his hair in a loom while he's sleeping and says, the Philistines! And he gets up and he bashes the loom to bits and he's ready to destroy people. So finally Samson again gives up to Delilah and says, it's my hair, it's my strength. And so when he's asleep, she cuts off his hair, and then they grab a hold of him, and it's bad from then for Samson.
6: Okay, so before we take this break, I think the kind of the repetition of this can be explained that he just liked messing with people, but then he is ultimately deceived himself. He trusts this woman who is his undoing, and his head is shaved, and he loses his strength. Someone is going to look at that situation and say, okay, so there's got to be some kind of moral lesson in this. Maybe don't trust Philistines or don't give away the secret of your strength. What is that in that little cycle that you just described for us to, what is this teaching us, if anything?
5: Yeah, I think it's a theological point. The Lord, remember from the very beginning, the Lord is sending all these other people to test the people if they're going to be true to God or not. And there was, you know, as bad as Samson was, apparently his not shaving his head was like the last act of obedience to God that was left. It was the last kind of hair of faith, I suppose. This hair-thin grasp on the true God of Israel. And when that's handed over to the false God via his wife, then that last shred of faith is left. And Moses warned the people, don't marry the pagan women because they're going to tempt you away from the true God. And we see it We saw it then. We see it here. We saw it at Baal of Peor. It's going to come back again to bite us when we get to Solomon and Solomon's pagan wives who are going to tempt him away from the true God. And so it's one more. And we already had a hint of this with Solomon. I mean, he couldn't hold his tongue. He couldn't not tell the secret of his riddle to his first wife. And so he ends up having to go kill the 30 guys to pay off his debt of shirts. And now with Delilah, the same thing. He gives up his secret, and the Philistines are going to be able to bind him and bring him under control.
6: When we come back from this break, we're going to talk about the death of Samson and the end of the book of Judges. We're introducing the books of the Bible today, Judges, on this Wednesday afternoon with Pastor Brian Wolfmiller. I'm Todd Wilkin. This is Issues Etc.

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3: 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That's how we should talk about this as Lutherans.
0: 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Welcome back to Issues Etc. I'm Todd Wilkin. We're talking about the Book of Judges in our series introducing the books of the Bible. Our guest, Pastor Brian Wolfmiller, is looking for 30 folks to join him as they adventure around Spain, meeting missionaries, worshiping with the church there, studying the Bible, and rejoicing that the Lord has spread his church and his word around the world. Now, the trip is something different. It's an experiment in theological travel. It's not a mission trip. You won't be hosting VBS or building a house. You'll just wander around like other tourists, seeing the sights, but you will make it a point to see and meet the missionaries and hear from them about the work that they are doing. You can learn more about this missionary visit to Spain, September 20th through the 28th at issuesetc.org. 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Brian, tell us about the death of Samson.
4: Yeah, so Samson gets bound by the Philistines when he's a baldy, and they poke out his eyes, and they bring him to the temple of the god Dagon, one of the Philistine false gods. And they have him tied up there. He's kind of despondent, but his hair grows back and he prays to the Lord, give me strength for one last thing. And so finally he pulls down the two pillars holding up this temple and crushes the idol and all the people gathered there and himself. And, as you mentioned, kills more in his death than in his life, which is, like you said, saying something. It's hard to sort of figure out if there was some redemption in that or not. I mean, it's such a mess that maybe our standards for redemption are kind of getting low by this point. If we think they can't get much lower, we got a couple more chances.

0: Governor Ron DeSantis, Molly Hemingway, Megan Basham, Aaron Holley, Robert Spencer, and pastors Matt Harrison, Brian Wolfmiller, and Will Wheaton will be speaking at the 2026 Issues Etc. 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
1: The dad loves him. They stay there for 5 days. He's traveling home, but he's so late in the day. And his servant says, let's go to Jerusalem, which wasn't an Israelite town at this point. It belonged to the Jebusites. He says, let's go and stay in Jerusalem. And he says, no, let's go to Gibeah. It's an Israelite tribe. This is the amazing thing, that it would have been better for them to go and stay with the Jebusites than it turns out that it is when they go to Gibeah, because they go to Gibeah, they go to the town square, nobody takes them in until finally this one old man comes and says, come and stay with me. And so he goes and he stays with them, and the men of the city come and knock on the door and say, we saw a man come into your house, hand him over, because we want to have our way with him. And that means just what you think it means. I mean, it's just the worst sort of thing. And the man says, well, no, take my virgin daughter and take his concubine and have your way with them. And they refuse. They knock on the door, till finally this Levite's concubine is handed over to these men. And the men abuse her in every way all night, leave her to die, and she crawls back to the house. And this Levite opens the door the next day, and there is his concubine, dead, with her hands on the threshold of the door, after having been abused all night by the men of Israel. It's worse than Sodom and Gomorrah. I mean, if you thought Sodom and Gomorrah was bad back in Genesis 18, I mean, it's Israel herself has descended into this great moral abyss. So the man takes his concubine, her body, home and cuts her in 12 pieces and sends a part of her to all the 12 tribes of Israel, and they gather together to fight against Benjamin, against the men of Gibeah, and overthrow them. I mean, it's hard to think of something that could possibly be worse. It's utterly devoid of any sort of good. This is a dark story, and this is how it is in Israel.
2: And they almost end up basically eradicating the tribe of Benjamin, but they don't. They have compassion in the end. And the story ends with that verse again. In those days, there was no king in Israel. Everyone did what was right in his own eyes. Have we reached what's going to happen next is we're going to get a little break with Ruth, and we'll get into Samuel and then the kings. Have we reached the bottom with Israel yet?
1: Well, it seems like it. We're going to get hints at things when Jeremiah is talking about how there's male temple prostitutes in Jerusalem. And so you just wonder if things could get worse, and apparently they can. I mean, yeah, here are the Benjamites. There's no women for the Benjamites, so they go and they conquer the land and find 400 wives, and they're still not enough, so they go and they have them wait outside Shiloh when the people go to worship and say, go steal some wives from the worship at Shiloh. You sometimes wonder how bad it could get, but you're right. There's a little glimpse that the Lord, in fact, is somehow still working through all this mess. And we're going to get that in Ruth, which they're from right there by Jerusalem. They're from Bethlehem. There's a Moabite woman, and she's going to become, she's going to become the grandmother of the king, who is going to be the great, great, great 14 times grandfather of the Messiah. And there's a tiny little glimmer of light, because the Lord, who's given the promise that Jesus is going to come from this people and this place, the Lord does not break his promises. He doesn't lie.
2: So even as bad as it gets, with about a minute, 30 seconds here, even as bad as it gets, and it gets terrible, I mean, it starts out kind of hopeful, you know, and then it's just bloodshed and rape and body parts being sent around like some sort of crime family. I mean, that's what it looks like in the end. Jacob's family has become a crime family. Even then, there is the hope of the promise of God. 30 seconds.
1: Even then. I mean, the Lord wants the people to be distinct from the people that are around them. But in fact, they're distinct because it looks like they're worse. I mean, they're not the same as the pagan around them. They're worse than the pagans. And yet the Lord is still pleased to keep his promise to them and through them for us.
2: Pastor Brian Wolfmiller is pastor of Hope Lutheran Church in Aurora, Colorado, co-host.

0: host of a weekly radio talk show called Table Talk Radio, author of the book Has American Christianity Failed, and publisher of Everyone's Luther, Prefaces to the Books of the Bible. Brian, thank you very much for being our guest.
1: Thank you.
0: Tomorrow on Issues Etc., we're going to discuss media coverage of the life of Billy Graham and his death. Terry Mattingly will be our guest. We'll talk with Dr. John Warwick Montgomery about the state of Islam and French secularism. And we'll discuss the religion of sex with Dr. Scott Murray, editor of the Issues Etc. Book of the Month, The Gates of Hell, Confessing Christ in a Hostile World. That's tomorrow on Issues Etc. As bad as it gets, and it's still this bad, by the way, folks, it still is. Even among God's own people who have the promise remains true. God remains faithful to his promise. He will keep it, and he will redeem Israel and indeed the whole world through that promise kept, Jesus Christ. I'm Todd Wilkin. I'll talk with you tomorrow. 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
6: It's one thing to talk to Jesus. It's another thing when Jesus talks to you.
7: Exactly.
6: Okay, well. Illness, if I'm not correct. But
8: Christians believe that God talks to them through his word. This is a basic Christian belief and not something that really should be held up for mocking or ridicule.
9: Conservatives in America believe in limited government. 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Conservatives tend to believe in objective morality. Fascists reject it.
10: Death is to wander away from the home of your father. Death is losing the home he prepared for you to live in. Death is exiling yourself from his embrace and his love.
11: This is Tony from upstate South Carolina, and LTL freight haulers love Issues Etc.
0: It is just four short chapters. It's a very short book of the Bible. If you are paging through quickly after the book of Judges, very easy to miss. Ruth, it sits there between the book of Judges and 1 Samuel. Now, it's there Well, why is it there? It's kind of a love story. Most people know just one verse of it that is usually taken completely out of context. It's a verse, words originally spoken between a daughter-in-law and her mother-in-law are often put into a Christian wedding service, and husband and wife speak them to one another. It's kind of a strange juxtaposition there. So it's easy to miss. It's a story that many people wonder why it's even there. What is it doing there, this love story there in the Old Testament, the book of Ruth? Greetings, welcome back to Issues Etc., coming to you live from the studios of Lutheran Public Radio in Collinsville, Illinois. I'm Todd Wilkin. Thanks for tuning us in. We're going to spend some time talking about the book of Ruth in our series, Introducing the Books of the Bible. Pastor Brian Wolfmiller joins us. You can join us as well. 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Pastor Brian Wolfmiller is pastor of Hope Lutheran Church in Aurora, Colorado, co-host of a weekly radio talk show called Table Talk Radio, author of the book Has American Christianity Failed, and publisher of Everyone's Luther, Prefaces to the Books of the Bible. Brian, welcome back.
1: Thank you, Todd.
0: Last time we were introducing the book of Judges, and you said several times that after a thorough look at the book of Judges, we need Ruth. What did you mean by that?
1: Well, a couple of things. Ruth is it's a drink of cool water, especially, I mean, just after going through Judges, and it keeps getting darker and darker and worse and worse. And the depravity of man's sinful heart it's coming out in full force, and the idolatry and the unbelief and the murder and just the kind of sin after sin, that's there. It's in some ways, you know, it's not for the faint of heart. Just to read it and to imagine these things as the account of Israel. And so just to have some relief in the narrative, to know that the Lord has a blessing and kindness, and that there are places where, it's just not so tragic. In fact, it's a love story, and it's a beautiful story of triumph, and of blessing, and of all these sorts of things. But the other reason it's so important is to know, I mean, if we just had Judges and we didn't have Ruth, we might assume that the unbelief that's manifest on the pages of Judges is complete, that Israel has completely devolved into a pagan culture. But Ruth reminds us that no, there are some. There are those who are there. They might not be the ones that are in charge. It might not be the prominent families and all of this, but there are those who are there, who are still faithful to the Lord, who are still trusting in His Word, and who are still keeping His commandments. There's a similar thing in the New Testament. When we read the Gospels, we might just assume that everybody in Israel has gone off the rails, that they're all these kind of Pharisaical, obsessed with their own works and self-righteousness and this sort of thing. But we have the blessing of the beginning of the Gospel of Luke, for example, where we hear of Zechariah and Elizabeth, and we hear of Anna and Simeon. We hear of the faithful few. They're not the leaders. They're not the people in charge, but they are the faithful in Israel who are waiting for the Messiah. So we get a little glimpse into the faithful of Israel and how it was for them and how the Lord was still looking after them. And how the Lord, in fact, is going to use them, the humble, he's going to exalt them to the place of high esteem. That's how the book of Ruth is going to end.
0: So this is a story that is set during the time of the judges. It's kind of a little appendix to the judges. You could think of it as one of the small stories that occurs during the time of the judges, but really is a huge event that occurs during the time. It's just the unsung event. It's really, just to get cut to the chase, it is the event of the preservation of the lineage of the Messiah, isn't it?
1: That's right. And we made this point, hopefully, very clear and can keep making it, because you can't overemphasize this important promise that the Lord gives to Adam and Eve back in the garden, Genesis 3:15, that there would be enmity between the woman and between the devil and between his seed and her seed. That promise of the seed is the thread. That's the fountain from which all the promises come. And that promise of the seed is the thread that's going to run all the way through the Old Testament. And it's, so it was continued with Abraham. In your seed, the nations of the earth will be blessed. In Isaac and Jacob, and then in Judah. And now Ruth is going to be the connector of this promise from Judah all the way to David. so that that promise skips about 500, 600 years until it resurfaces, or maybe even more, until it comes back again with King David. And the Lord's going to give to David the promise that his seed would sit on the throne. And so this book of Ruth is written probably by Samuel, probably right at the beginning, kind of between the era when King David was crowned and yet he hadn't been publicly put in the place of the throne because Saul was still alive. It's probably published right in there. And this is now showing this connection between Judah and King David and the promise that the Lord is going to deliver through him.
0: So do we have any idea, we kind of know when it's set, do we have any idea of when it was written and by whom?
1: Yeah, so that's probably it. It's as good a guess as we have. It's all the old Jewish traditions, and this came into the early Christian traditions as well, say that it was written by Samuel. We can't know that it was for sure written by Samuel. We know it was then a prophet of the early monarchical period when King David was crowned, maybe even privately. And so, you know, of all cases, most likely it was Samuel, who we think also wrote Judges. And you mentioned that Ruth is an appendix to Judges, and in a lot of early editions, and even in the early Jewish Bibles, it was an appendix to Judges. It was just part of that book. And so that also leads credence to say that it was probably Samuel who put this together. And because we see that as soon as the book of Ruth is closing, we have generation, generation, generation, generation to get to King David. So it was written afterwards to give the story of how it was that this family of Jesse, the family of David, has Moabite ancestry. And what does that mean? I mean, what does it mean that the king of Judah has a grandmother, or a great-grandmother, who is a Moabite woman? And how did that happen? So that's going to be one of the apologetic part of the book of Ruth. And it makes a beautiful argument that even the Gentiles are part of the kingdom of the Messiah, something we need to remember today.
0: It has a learning curve, though, and it's not just cultural. The way that the people of God had been structured civilly, partly by God's covenant with them and partly by simple kind of tradition, their own tradition, there are a couple things that need to be explained here. And they have to, do with, you know, what happens when spouses die and how, what do you do with wives of brothers who have passed away. So if you would, before we get into the story, explain these two things. There is something called the levirate marriage custom, and then there's also this role of the kinsman redeemer. Let's start with the marriage issue. How should we understand the tradition and the law here so that when we tell the story, we don't trip up over that?
1: Sure. There's the idea that and this comes up in the New Testament, the Sadducees try to trick Jesus with this circumstance. They talk about a woman who was married to a man and he died. So she married his brother and he died. And then the next guy died and the next guy died. And they never had any children. And they say, whose wife will she be in the resurrection? This is a reference to the idea of the levirate marriage. It's a Levitical law that says that if a woman dies, it is incumbent upon her, the widower's brother, to take up the widow and to protect her, to marry her, and to take her into his home. Now, this, as we'll see in the book of Ruth, is an option. You don't have to do it, but there was a great shame in not doing it. In fact, we see in the book of Ruth that there was the shame as you had to take off your shoe, and you had the nickname the man without the shoe. And so there was public shame on your refusal to take up your dead brother's wife and to take care of her and to provide for her and so forth. It had to do, I mean, as we look back on it, it seems strange to us. It had a lot to do with the land, the continuity of the place belonging to the certain family. And it also had to do with protecting women because it was hard for them. This was their kind of social security. This was a social safety net to make sure that they were provided for, that the Lord had built back then. The second thing is the idea of the kinsman redeemer. And this had to do with family, as and it also had to do with property. It especially had to do with slavery and a number of other things. And that was that if a person was enslaved, or if land was lost, or a person went into debt and lost land, or if you had a woman who died and so forth, that there could be a redemption, a restoration of the land or of the person from slavery to freedom, or of property, or in marriage and children. The family had access to restoring the person. And so this is the idea of the Goel, the kinsman redeemer. If you were related to someone, you had the office of being able to restore their fortunes. And the closer the person is related, then that gave the priority to the redemption. So that if I was enslaved, for example, in ancient Israel, not anybody could buy me out of slavery, but a relative could, a Goel, a kinsman redeemer. They had the right and privilege of restoring my freedom, of buying me out of slavery. And so that office of kinsman redeemer is going to be on display here also in Ruth. And this is important for us because this gives a specially important background to the incarnation and how Jesus, according to God's law, Jesus needs to be our kinsman to redeem us. He's got to be our brother. And so we see that he is in the incarnation.
0: So these two customs and laws had the practical effect of kind of securing family property, keeping it in the family, so to speak. But it also had kind of a covenantal function in that this land was symbolic of God's gift and promise to his people. And there were restrictions on who could marry whom in order to so that the Israelites would not kind of defile themselves with foreign gods. All of these have both a practical and a theological force to them.
1: Yeah, that's right. I mean, when we go back to the promise that God made to Abraham, that he would give him the land and the people, it's all in service to the seed. In your seed, the nations of the world will be best. In other words, it's all in relation to the Messiah, to the promised one, to the Christ who was coming to redeem the people, to the one who would destroy the serpent by crushing his head. Everything is in relationship to him. So the people of Israel are the Messiah's people, and the land of Israel is the Messiah's land. The city is the Messiah's city. The temple is the Messiah's temple. This is everything should be understood in relationship to that promise. And so too, as the Lord gives restrictions on who you can marry, and especially how you can marry, you can't marry the pagan people because look, they're going to lead you to other gods and they're going to tempt you away from the faith. So everything in the Old Testament should be understood as, you know, having relation to Jesus. It's the people of Jesus, the place of Jesus, the family of Jesus, the blood of Jesus. It's the lineage of Jesus. It's the confession of Jesus. It's the place of Jesus. Everything is in relationship to him.
0: Pastor Brian Wolfmiller is our guest. We're introducing the books of the Bible. In this series, we've come to the book of Ruth on this Wednesday afternoon. He is pastor of Hope Lutheran Church in Aurora, Colorado. He co-hosts a weekly radio talk show called Table Talk Radio. He's authored the book, Has American Christianity Failed? And he's published a resource called Everyone's Luther, Prefaces to the Books of the Bible.

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0: 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Speakers lineup includes Hank Hanegraaff, Will Wheaton, Craig Parton, Scott Klusendorf, Jonathan Fisk, Hans Feeney, and Angus Manouge. 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Making the Case Conference. We're introducing the books of the Bible. Today it's Ruth with Pastor Brian Wolf Miller. So tell us the story as it comes to it. It's got some twists and turns, but tell us the bare outlines of the Ruth story.
4: Sure. Well, it happens that there was this a couple. So it was Ruth and Elimelech, husband and wife from Bethlehem. So Judahites from Bethlehem. And Bethlehem, you know, is famous to us, but back then it's just kind of, it's down the street from, it's a no place. I mean, in fact, even later, it's going to be really quite nothing, even after it's the hometown of King David for this reason. But they're just sort of from the sticks there in Judah. And there's a famine, so they travel over with their two boys over to Moab, to the pagan place, to try to make a living. And the two boys get married, and they marry Orpah and Ruth. And so there's a family there, but then the men start to die. So Elimelech dies, and then also the two boys of Naomi and Elimelech die. And so now it's just it's three widows. It's Naomi and Orpah and Ruth that are there. And so Naomi says, look, the best way we have to live is I'm going to go back home to Bethlehem and just try to be a widow and a beggar there in Bethlehem. And you guys, you, Ruth and Orpah, should go back to your own homes, to your own fathers, and try to, you know, scrape by. See, maybe you can find another man to get married to or something like this. So it starts out in this tragedy. And in fact, we kind of say, well, we're sort of used to that. We've been reading Judges, and it just seems like there's tragedy after tragedy. Well, Orpah does. She doesn't want to, but she's convinced by Naomi to go back to her family. But Ruth refuses. And this is the key text of the whole book. It's in Ruth chapter 1, verse 16, where Ruth says, "Entreat me not to leave you or to turn back from following after you. For wherever you go, I will go. Wherever you lodge, I will lodge. Your people shall be my people, for your God is my God. Where you die, I will die, and there be buried. So the Lord do to me and more also if anything but death parts you and me. So Ruth makes this great confession of faith. And that's the important, that's the key to this text. That Ruth, that you made a point in the introduction, Todd, that a lot of people have this, you know, carved in Hebrew on wedding rings, and husband and wife say it to each other in weddings. This is not it is not a confession of love. It is first and foremost and primarily a confession of faith. Ruth says, your people are my people, your land is my land, because your God is my God. And we can't miss it that in verse 17 that Ruth uses the divine name. Sometimes we pronounce it Yahweh, that it's all Lord in all capital letters. This is the personal name of God, that Ruth is a Christian. And that's why she refuses to go back to her family and wants to go with Naomi back to Israel, because she believes in the one true God. And she is an Israelite of Israelite, even though her family is a Moabite. By faith, she is now part of the people of God.
5: So she is refusing to leave her mother-in-law. And the easy thing would be, since he's young, go back and find another husband. I mean, that's not going to be impossible. This is not only an act of faith in God, this is an act of tremendous sacrifice. She has no idea what lay ahead for her if she stays with Naomi.
4: Yeah, but that's right. But in fact, it doesn't matter. I mean, this is the great boldness of the Christian faith. Take they our life, goods, fame, child, and wife. Let these all be gone. They yet have nothing won. I mean, when we have the Lord Jesus, we have absolutely everything. We have all the treasures of heaven. We have God's name and his kingdom and the Holy Spirit and all the treasures of heaven. And so we're ready to die for that faith. We're ready to be crowned as martyrs. That's how Ruth is here. She says, look, I'm ready to die. I'd rather die trusting in the Lord than go back and be part of the Moabite nation, the pagan nation. Ruth has had her own exodus. She's had her own conversion. She's come back, and now there's no going back. I mean, what's so great about this is that Ruth shows us, Ruth is moving the precise opposite direction that it seems like all the Israelites are moving in Judges. I mean, the Israelites are all kind of tripping over themselves to become Moabites and Canaanites and to worship the pagan gods. Here, Ruth is going the other direction. The Lord is calling, it has called her in by the word to become part of his people. And that is the great boldness that she has by faith. She does. I'll go back and die with you, Naomi. It's no big deal because I have the Lord Jesus. I mean, she could say just. I mean, this is really saying what St. Paul said: to live is Christ, to die is gain. I have God. What else? What else do I need? I'm ready to follow you. No problem. Follow you in life and in death, because I trust Christ.
5: How does Boaz enter the picture?
4: Yeah. So they go back to Bethlehem, and they start gleaning. This is another, the gleaning was another law that God had set up. It's really quite a beautiful law where the Lord had told the people that when you harvest, don't harvest all the way to the edge of the field. Let the edges stand. When you pick the grapes, don't pick all the grapes. Let some of the grapes stay on the vine on the edge. When you go to the orchards and you're pulling all the apples off, leave some on the edge for the people who come and can pick them up. When you glean, so when you cut the wheat down, don't go over the field twice, the Lord said. Just go over it once. So there's to be some food left in the field so that if people are hungry, they can go and pick up the food that's in the field and so they can survive. It was another way that the Lord's law was providing for the poor. And Todd, we should probably stop and pause and say, while Judges showed us like in every possible way how the people were breaking the law, this is another little glimpse that there were those who were keeping the law, that heard Leviticus and said, hey, we should live how God had said we should live. So it's quite nice. So Ruth goes out and she starts gleaning in the fields just to provide some food for her and Naomi. And she happens to go to Boaz's field. And she, as she's gleaning, is working diligently. And for a number of reasons, she catches Boaz's eye. And so Boaz says, hey, who's that gleaning? And they say, it's Ruth, the daughter-in-law of Naomi. And Boaz says, hey, don't be so thorough when you pick up the wheat. In other words, he wants extra to be left behind for Ruth so that she can be well provided for. Out of kindness, perhaps already we see an affection growing between Boaz and Ruth in this story. And Ruth is going to bring home all of this grain. And Naomi's going to say, how did this happen? How did you get, how did your baskets get so full? And she says, well, I just found this in the fields of Boaz. And Naomi, it's so great. Naomi's onto it. She realizes what happens. She realizes that Ruth has caught Boaz's eye. And so she's going to encourage that relationship because she realizes that, hey, Boaz is a kinsman redeemer. Boaz can take Ruth as his wife. And that would be wonderful. So Naomi starts working behind the scenes to see that this will happen.
5: Now, I want to pause here for a moment. As you just said, not only is this an example of how there were Israelites who were living faithfully within God's covenant, they weren't sinless, but these people who saw that this covenant of God was a good thing, not everyone was abjectly rejecting God and worshiping idols. This really, as you've pointed out, this is about rejecting idolatry in a lot of ways. It also shows that even in the small details of God's laws for his people, there was the goal of showing mercy to one's neighbor, that these things were not all about, you know, stoning adulterers and the way it's usually characterized.
4: Yeah, the Lord, and we were just looking at this in the psalm earlier today, in Psalm 86, where it says, the Lord is abounding in mercy, he's full of compassion, he's abundant in kindness, and he wanted his people to reflect those characteristics, and so he built those characteristics into the law. There was a lot of provision in the law to care for orphans, to care for widows. The Lord says over and over that he particularly cares for these people, and he made provision for them in the law, for the poor, for the outcast. We see that, you know, there was protections around the Israelite nation to protect the faith, to protect the people, but that there was a way into that. And Ruth is also giving us a glimpse to that. So here's Ruth. She's a Moabite. She's a widow. She's poor, incredibly poor, and yet we see how God's law is, we see how it's functioning rightly to bless Ruth, precisely to bless Ruth and anyone in her kind of situation, so that God has his eye out for those who are, I think we would say, disadvantaged. The Lord has his eye out for them and wants to provide for them through his law.
5: So Naomi decides to play matchmaker, as you say.
4: Yeah, she starts doing it. So Naomi goes through, all these steps. It's great. I mean, as you read it, and you can almost picture, I mean, you can really picture this in your imagination as Naomi is getting Ruth to clean up and to look as beautiful as possible and to go and try and catch the eye of Boaz, which it seems like she's already done. Go and talk to him, to lay down at his feet. In other words, to indicate, hey, you can redeem me. And that sounds pretty good to me if you want to do that. And so they go and they make these arrangements, and it works so that Boaz is ready to marry Ruth. Ruth is ready to be married to Boaz, but then there's a kink in the story or a twist in the story, because it turns out that while Boaz is a kinsman redeemer, he's not the closest kinsman redeemer. And so there was another close relative, that Boaz has to go and talk to. To see if, because there's someone who has the right to take on Ruth and Elimelech's family himself. And so Boaz has to go and make the arrangements to see that if he wants to do it, he can do it. And Boaz is going to be very political or cautious, I suppose, about the way he does that, because, well, he wants to marry Ruth.
5: This also, I guess we talked about the learning curve before, this also kind of demonstrates the way that culturally business got done. Boaz sitting out at the gate, kind of working the system in order to get his opportunity to redeem Ruth and Naomi.
4: Yeah, the city gate is it's like the courthouse, I suppose. It's the public place where public rules were happening, where public teaching was being demonstrated, where, you know, executions were happening. The gate of the city, especially in the ancient world, I mean, this is where the coming and going was. So the gate was always a market and a courthouse and a public square. And so the wise men would sit at the gate. That's the kind of wisdom that literature talks about this. In fact, I think I remember Proverbs 31, the beautiful and adorned wife, her husband is known at the gates. Well, what does that mean? Well, it means he's known in the public place. So that Boaz goes to the gates and he goes to the guy who is the closer relative and says, friend, sit down here. And he came and he sat down. And they talk about the situation. Naomi has come back, and the land that she had, which belonged to Elimelech, that's there, and you can buy it back because you're the close redeemer. And he says, okay, that sounds good. I'll buy back the land. And he says, but there's a catch. He has a Moabite daughter-in-law who's come back, and if you buy the land, you also have to redeem Ruth. And he says, oh, no, I can't do that. I'll ruin my own inheritance, etc., etc. So he doesn't do it. And this little funny thing, it's in chapter 4 now, verse 7. It was the custom in former times in Israel concerning redeeming and exchanging to confirm anything. One man took off his sandal and gave it to the other, and this was confirmation. So the close relative said to Boaz, buy it for yourself, and he took off his sandal. And Boaz said to the elders, your witnesses this day that I have bought all that was Elimelech's and all that was Kilion's and Mahlon's from the hand of Naomi, and Ruth, the widow of Mahlon, I have acquired as my wife to perpetuate the name of the dead, etc. So the guy had to take off his sandal as an indication that he refused to do the rite of the kinsman redeemer, and all the people witness it, so then Ruth and Boaz can be married.
5: When we come back from this break, we're going to talk a little bit about what those people who witness it actually say. It's beautiful. They seem to actually get an idea of what's going on here. Just seems to be an exchange out at the city gate of Bethlehem. Just a business transaction between two businessmen, but the people understand it to have a bigger, greater context. We'll talk about that with Pastor Brian Wolfmiller as we introduce the books of the Bible today, Ruth. Stay tuned.

0: What is a pietist? Do Lutherans fast? When our faith and our feelings go to war, who wins? Can a hymnal enrich your prayer life? 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The Lutheran Witness, interpreting the contemporary world from a Lutheran Christian perspective.
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7: Welcome back to Issues, Etc. I'm Todd Wilkin. Pastor Brian Wolfmiller is our guest. We are introducing the books of the Bible today. We are talking about the story of Ruth. It sits right there between the book of Judges and 1 Samuel. It fits there perfectly. It's not only a bridge there, but it's also a theological bridge as well. The people who witnessed this exchange between Boaz and the other prospect for redeeming Ruth and Naomi, they seem to understand something bigger is going on here.
8: Yeah, they do. This is a really interesting part of the story. So this is chapter 4, verse 11. The people who were at the gate, the elders said, "We are witnesses. The Lord make the woman who is coming to your house like Rachel and Leah, the two who built the house of Israel, and may you prosper in Ephrathah and be famous in Bethlehem. And then this, may your house be like the house of Perez, whom Tamar bore to Judah, because of the seed which the Lord will give you from this young woman." So the first, it seems like a normal kind of blessing. May your house be like Rachel and Leah, the mothers of the tribes of Israel. So that's good. May you be famous, like Ephrathah, that's right, the city right next to Bethlehem. May you be famous in Bethlehem, that's good. But then it says, may your house be like the house of Perez. Now this is a very, this is a dark spot in Israel's history. I wonder how this is a blessing, because you remember the story. It was Judah had his oldest son, who was a wicked man. He was married to Tamar. And then he died. It says, in fact, the Bible says he was a wicked man and the Lord killed him. So Judah said to his next boy, hey, would you go and marry Tamar? And so that our family can continue. And he refused. In fact, that's this story where he spilled his seed on the ground because he didn't want offspring to be for his brother. So he refused to do the rite of the kinsman redeemer. He refused to marry his brother's sister and have a baby. So then Tamar is sent back to her parents' house, and Judah just kind of isn't doing anything about it. So she takes matters into her own hands. I mean, this is crazy story. She dresses up like a prostitute. She knows where Judah, her father-in-law, is going to be walking. She goes and stands on the side of the road, and Judah says, hey, there's a prostitute. Can I come into you? And she says, what will you give me as a pledge? A goat. He takes a signet ring. She gets pregnant. He finds out that she's his daughter-in-law's pregnant. And then she says, the man who made me pregnant is the one who gave me this ring. And he realizes that he now has done the rite of the kinsman redeemer. I mean, it's a really kind of crazy story. And the son that's born then from Judah and his daughter-in-law Tamar is Perez, and that is the, you know, going to be good, the part of the family line of Ruth. So I wonder how this, in fact, is a blessing. I don't wonder if the people are saying, hey, this, we recognize that in our history, we did not do this well, this rite of kinsman redemption. We didn't do it well. But here, in some ways, we're, I don't know, making up for it. We're doing it right. Boaz, are doing the right thing by Ruth. And so we pray that the Lord would bless us through this. And they point to this promise of the seed, which I think is the point. The seed is going to be the one who through whom the Lord is going to bless the world.
9: So there is a very explicit mention here in this story. You do not have to say, well, we think this is about the Abrahamic promise of offspring, or the promise made in Genesis chapter 3 about the woman's offspring crushing the serpent's head. These people are conscious of the force of those promises.
8: Yeah, that's right. And it's one of these wonderful things to see. I mean, I love it. This is one of the things that I love to see, and hopefully we'll keep pointing these things out as we develop the introducing these books of the Bible. We normally think of how the New Testament references the Old Testament, but it's really quite wonderful to see how the Old Testament references the Old Testament. I mean, there's the references to the stories and the people and the promises that happened earlier. And here, if we needed it, if we need something to underline the importance of the seed promises that God had given to Adam and Eve and to Abraham and Isaac, the book of Ruth will do it. They are concerned about this promise of the seed. In fact, it's the driving concern. It's going to be one of the reasons why Judges ended with the note of how all the Benjamites weren't destroyed, because then that explains how Saul, the Benjamite, can be king. And it's going to be the concern for Ruth here about how this line of Judah is continued, because through this line will come King David, and through the line of King David will come the son of David, the Messiah, who will have mercy on all of us.
9: It ends with a short genealogy that picks up right where the people suggest, and that is with Perez, tracing Perez to David. And if it's not clear enough, it's said twice there that this story is a story leading to David. Talk about that.
8: Yeah, that's right. Because who is David? I mean, remember, there's got to be a bunch of questions about David, and we're going to probably next week and the week after talk about the questions that are, you know, with King David. He was the son of Jesse, but he was the last son of Jesse, the seventh son of Jesse. And when Samuel, the last judge of Israel and the prophet, comes to Jesse's family in Bethlehem to pick one of his sons to be the king, Jesse doesn't even put David in the lineup. I mean, he leaves David out in the field watching the flocks because he's the scrawniest, the smallest, the least likely to be king. And in every way, David is an unlikely king. And so how is it that this man can rise to prominence and be blessed by the Lord in this way? Well, the book of Ruth is going to be a bit of an apologetic for King David. Here's how the Lord, in fact, has arranged for this one, this shepherd, this last and youngest of the boys, to be the one through whom the Lord would bless his people, would rescue his people, and would save his people. This David is going to be the legitimate heir to the promise that God gave to Abraham and to Isaac, Jacob, and to Judah. And David then is going to be part of this line of the Messiah. When we see in the New Testament, you know, the Gospels, they're going to trace all this through King David so that this one who will come will be the seed of David. Jesus says this in the Gospels. He says to the Pharisees, whose son is the Messiah? And they say, David's son. So that David, through David, would come the redemption of the world. And this is getting us there. This is showing us, it's connecting the dots all the way back from Judah to King David and showing us this part of the lineage.
9: Does it, before we take a break here, does it signal the reader who's reading these things in their narrative order, that's what we have so far, that although we're going to pass through two books of Samuel with the people living, he as the last judge, the people living as bad as they had, the corruption goes all the way to that, to the Levitical and to the priestly line in Israel, and a false start with King Saul, that God has picked out the line through which he will bring the Messiah.
8: Yeah. Yeah, that's exactly right. That the Lord hasn't forgotten his promise. When the threat came to Adam and Eve, on the day that you eat of it, dying you will die. You'll have a double death. We see the tragedy that unfolds when they did eat it, but there was a hidden promise made explicit when the Lord finds Adam and Eve in the garden. That promise of the seed means that on the day that Adam and Eve ate of the fruit, not only would they die, but now the Lord says also, I'm going to die. I myself am going to suffer in your place so that you can have life eternal with me, so that I can restore you to your rightful place before my face by forgiving your sins and giving you the promise of eternal life. And the Lord never forgets that promise. He always is coming back to it. The people are always wandering away from his promise, and he is always drawing them back. This thing that I promised to do, to crush the head of the serpent, this thing I will never forget. I will never ignore. I will never toss aside. This word that I spoke is true. And page after page of the Old Testament is the Lord demonstrating the seriousness with which he spoke those words. The seriousness that finally is manifest in his blood spilt on the cross.
9: We are looking at the book of Ruth in our series Introducing the Books of the Bible with Pastor Brian Wolfmiller. When we come back, we're going to talk about how this story also highlights something, a major theme in the Old Testament, that is the incorporation of the Gentiles into God's salvation, even in the Old Testament. I saw a great picture on Facebook recently about LCMS chaplain Glennon Genthner. He was providing the imposition of ashes for Marines under his care while they're stationed above the Arctic Circle. You can find out more about the important work of LCMS Ministry to the Armed Forces at lcms.org/armed forces, serving those who serve, lcms.org/armed forces, LCMS Ministry to the Armed Forces. When we come back, we're going to talk about the Gentiles and how even now, even as the promise is unfolding, even as the promise is still being kept in its nascent form, the Gentiles are being brought into the body of Christ. Stay tuned.

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5: Welcome back to Issues Etc. I'm Todd Wilkin. Pastor Brian Wolfmiller is our guest. We're introducing the book of the Bible, Ruth, in the Old Testament. 10 more minutes with him. Pastor Wolfmiller, this story poignantly demonstrates how physically the Gentiles are being incorporated into the line of the Christ, eventually into his body itself. Talk about that major theme in this book, but also in the Old Testament.
6: Yeah, it's really important because it, by the time we get to the New Testament and the teaching of the Pharisees, we see that they had missed this, and that they had missed that the Gentiles had a place in the plan and promises of God becomes the occasion of most of the fighting of the early church. I mean, Paul was going and preaching the gospel of God's grace and salvation, and the Judaizers were tracking around and saying, look, you can't be a Christian unless you're first a Jew. You have to be circumcised and keep all the laws and all. This causes it's part of the rift between Peter and Paul and the occasion of the first council in Acts 15. So they missed this theme that runs all through the Old Testament. And it was there. It's embedded already in the promise that God gave to Abraham, where he says, in your seed, all the nations of the earth will be blessed. Not just the Jewish nation, but all the nations of the world will be blessed. And it runs through the preaching of the prophets. I flipped over to Romans chapter 9, where Paul's making this argument, and he quotes Hosea, who says, I will call them my people who are not my people, and her beloved who is not beloved. It shall come to pass in the place where it is said, you are not my people, that they shall be called sons of the living God. And then he quotes Isaiah, though the number of the children of Israel be as the sand of the sea, the remnant will be saved, and so forth. And he says all of this by saying that not the Jews only are called, but also the Gentiles. So that then Paul goes on to say that all who call upon the name of the Lord shall be saved. So that it's not a matter of the ethnicity of the people. That's not what their salvation is bound up to. It's bound up to their confession of faith. John the Baptist says that God can raise up from the stones children of Abraham if he wants to. That's the ethnicity, the bloodline of Abraham is not the issue. It's faith in the true and living God is the issue. So that the people, they just forgot this. And the illustration that I think is most helpful, I think this comes from Irenaeus, the early church father. He gives us the illustration of the wheat. If you, for example, imagine that you're a seed and a wheat seed, and the farmer comes along and he plucks you up out of the bag, and and he looks at you, smiling face. You say, boy, this farmer, he's a nice guy. And then he takes you, he carries you outside into the sunshine. He buries you in the dirt. And you think, boy, this farmer really loves me. And as you start to grow, the farmer comes and he checks on you. He gives you water when you get thirsty. He pulls the weeds out from around you. When the storms come, the farmer comes and he worries over you. And the more you grow, the more the farmer seems pleased with you. He smiles at you and you're convinced that the farmer loves you. But then one day, when you've fully grown and you've grown this full head of hair, you've had the wheat kernel yourself, the farmer comes out of the barn with a sickle. And you say, wait a minute, I thought the farmer loved me. But the point of you is the seed that you're going to bear. The point of you, the wheat, is to bring forth this grain. And the point of Israel, the people and the land, is to bring forth the seed of the Messiah. So that the people were confused that the love of the farmer was a love of them for their own sake, rather than recognizing that the love that the farmer has for the seed is for the wheat is the love for the seed that was going to be born from them. And if they despise the seed and cast off the seed, then they're not inviting the love of the farmer, but rather his wrath. This is how it is with Israel. The land and the people were there for the sake of the promised seed. And the love of God for the people was directly connected to the love of his own son. And if the people were casting off the son, then they should not expect the love of God, but rather his wrath.
7: With about a minute and a half, let's return to the idea of the Redeemer in this story and how it foreshadows by type and shadow Jesus Christ.

0: Governor Ron DeSantis, Molly Hemingway, Megan Basham, Aaron Holley, Robert Spencer, and pastors Matt Harrison, Brian Wolfmiller, and Will Wheaton will be speaking at the 2026 Issues Etc. 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
1: Something like this. So for Jesus to be our Redeemer, he has to be our close relative. This is the burden, the argument of Hebrews chapter 2, where it says that just as the children partake of flesh and blood, he partook of the same. So that Jesus becomes our brother first in the incarnation. He's born of the Virgin Mary, bone of our bone, flesh of our flesh. He takes on our humanity so that he can take upon himself the office of Redeemer and pay our debt to the wrath of God so that he could claim us as his own. So this whole work of Jesus, this work of redemption, the work of buying us back from the slavery of sin and death, all of this is occasioned by his incarnation, that he himself becomes our Goel, our close relative, our kinsman redeemer, so that he can pay the price, not with gold or silver, but with his holy precious blood and his innocent suffering death and death, so that he can pay our price to redeem us from sin and death and have us as his own.
0: Pastor Brian Wolfmiller is pastor of Hope Lutheran Church in Aurora, Colorado, co-host of a weekly radio talk show called Table Talk Radio, author of the book Has American Christianity Failed?, and publisher of Everyone's Luther Prefaces to the Books of the Bible. 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
0: Tomorrow on Issues Etc., we'll talk with Uwe Simonetto about the state of Roman Catholicism in Germany. We'll also continue our series on the Lutheran Confessions, discussing the Church in the Apology of the Augsburg Confession with Pastor Paul McCain of Concordia Publishing House. There's always a remnant. If you come to the end of the book of Judges and you see how bad it can get with the people, how far they can stray from God's promises, his covenant, his laws, well, there's a pretty dark picture to behold, isn't there? Ruth is there as a dim but steady light shining, not Ruth herself, but the story of Ruth, that the promise is still there. That God has not forgotten his covenant, although the people have, and that he maintains for himself a remnant, even if he must borrow this remnant physically from the Moabites and bring her in to continue this line, he will keep his promise. He will always have his remnant, and he will always keep his promise to us in Jesus Christ. I'm Todd Wilkin. I'll talk with you tomorrow. 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
0: 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I think it's fair to call this fellow a major character in the Old Testament. He gets two books devoted to his lifetime. His lifetime is a very significant period in the life of the people. It is kind of that ending of the judges. I think it's fair to call Samuel a judge, but he's more than a judge. He's referred to mostly as a prophet. He lives a long time. He sees Israel from a time of, well, kind of a despairing falling away, an apostasy, to, well, is it going to be a new era, a new

0: olden era for them with the kings. He lives to see a lot of things in his prophetic ministry and judges the people of Israel. And he has significant things to teach us. We will be looking at the first book of Samuel in the Old Testament in our series, Introducing the Books of the Bible. Pastor Brian Wolfmiller joins us on this Wednesday afternoon, pastor of Hope Lutheran Church in Aurora, Colorado. He's co-host of a weekly radio talk show called Table Talk Radio, author of the book, As American Christianity Failed, and he is publisher of Everyone's Luther, Prefaces to the Books of the Bible. Brian, welcome back to Issues, Etc.
1: Thank you, Todd.
0: Should we call for Samuel, or should it be called kind of the last book of Judges, or Judges Part 2?
1: It could be. I mean, we see in Samuel the end of the era of the judges and the beginning of the era of the prophets and the kings. So it's a transitioning time. It is the continuation of the historical books, though. And you know, the kind of, I mean, these beginning and the ends of the books are marked with a significant events, but really what we're doing as we study these historical books of the Old Testament is we're seeing how the Lord continues to bear with his people in mercy for the sake of his promised Messiah. In fact, the theme of 1 Samuel is going to be really, part of it is going to be a big part of the theme of the book of Judges, and that is that the Lord's people are in desperate need of a Savior, even from themselves. I mean, they need to be rescued not just from the people around them and from the pagans that are surrounding them, but they need to be rescued from their own sinfulness, from their own sinful tendencies, from their own sinful actions, from their own sinful desires, from their own bending towards death and away from the Lord's promises.
0: Let's talk about some of the nuts and bolts of the book itself. When is it set, and when is it written, and by whom?
1: Sure. So the book is going to begin with this discussion of Eli, the high priest, his wicked sons, Samuel, coming in to serve God in the temple. The death of Eli, we date around 1069 BC. The major kind of events of 1 Samuel are going to be the reign of King Saul, which is a 40-year reign. And the dates are maybe off 1 year or another, depending on who you ask. But I like these dates. For the major kings, the three major kings of Israel, Saul, David, and then Solomon, each of their reigns was 40 years. So we have Saul from the year 1050 to 1010. David becomes king in 1010 and reigns for 40 years till 970 when he dies. Then Solomon is king from 970 to his death, probably in 931, maybe 932. So 40 years there. So you have 40, 40, 40. And the book of 1 Samuel is going to especially zero in, after we get some early stuff with Samuel, the prophet Samuel, is going to zero in on this 40-year reign of King Saul, his exaltation to the throne, and then his kind of decline into sort of utter madness and oppression, at least by the demons, until his inglorious death at the end of the book.
0: It covers pretty much all of the two books cover Samuel's lifetime. Is that kind of the bracket here?
1: Well, Samuel dies already in 1 Samuel chapter 25. So Samuel goes till chapter 25 and then he's gone. So after that, that's probably about the same year that Saul ends up dying. So we have 1 Samuel has to do with Samuel, but the book originally, 1 and 2 Samuel, was published together as a unit. In fact, it's probably divided up just like 1 and 2 Kings and 1 and 2 Chronicles. The division is probably an artificial division. They were written as one piece, and they were divided because of the length of the scrolls, the length of the paper that they had to write it on. So even though 1 and 2 Samuel all have the name of Samuel, Samuel disappears as a character already in chapter 25. And it's interesting. I was just looking up today who people thought wrote Samuel, because obviously it wasn't Samuel because he died. And the old tradition from the rabbis, which I kind of like, is that the early stuff was probably written from Chronicles of Samuel. He wrote down some stuff. Then Nathan, the prophet, who was the prophet during the reign of King David, had some notes, and that all of it was assembled and put together as a single piece by Gad the seer, or Gad the prophet, who comes in a couple of verses at the end of the book. So it was written by a prophet of the United Monarchy. So even though the era of 1 Samuel is, again, the years maybe 1070 to 1010 BC, counting backwards. It was probably published after that, probably around the year 970 or so, around the death of King David.
0: All right. So how would you, with the, we got about a minute and a half here before we take our first break, how would you give us the big picture outline of this book, 1 Samuel?
1: Sure. Well, we have three major sections. So it's 31 chapters, 1 Samuel. The first seven have to do with the ministry work of the prophet Samuel. Chapters 8 to 15 has to do with the reign of King Saul. And then at chapter 16, David is anointed king, but he doesn't take the throne yet. So from 16 to 31, we see the rise of David and the decline of Saul, this sort of overlapping trajectories as Saul is declining into madness and David is rising in power. And that's going to take us to the end of the book when King Saul dies.
0: Is this a story? Most of the Old Testament is a story of the people's rebellion. Is this also one of those? With about 30 seconds here.
1: Yeah, absolutely. In fact, the great stuff when Samuel is giving the people the king, he's saying, you're getting this because you've sinned. The Lord wants to take care of you, and you're sitting there crying out for a king. And yet the Lord is going to concede that weakness, and he's going to end up using the blessing of the king to at last bring about the victory of Jesus on the cross. I mean, it's amazing. So yes, it's the people's rebellion, but the Lord is always weaving their rebellion into his blessing and bringing them salvation.
0: Pastor Brian Wolfmiller is our guest. We're introducing the books of the Bible, our ongoing series with him. We have come to 1 Samuel. When we come back, we will talk about the birth narrative of Samuel. He gets a nativity story too. All major figures in the Old Testament do, probably with the exception of maybe Abraham. We will talk about his origins and how it is he is called early in his life, even from before his birth, to be a prophet of God and to lead the people of Israel. Pastor Brian Wolfmiller is pastor of Hope Lutheran Church in Aurora, Colorado. He's co-host of a weekly radio talk show called Table Talk Radio, author of the book Has American Christianity Failed, and he's publisher of a resource called Everyone's Luther Prefaces to the Books of the Bible. The whole story of Samuel, beginning with his birth, with Pastor Brian Wolfmiller, right after this.

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4: Welcome back to Issues, Etc. I'm Todd Wilkin. We're continuing our series, Introducing the Books of the Bible, with 1 Samuel. Pastor Brian Wolfmiller is our guest, publisher of Everyone's Luther, Prefaces to the Books of the Bible. Brian, let's jump right into the birth story, the nativity story, which, typical of major figures in Scripture, begins well before he is born with a barren woman, in this case, Hannah. Interestingly enough, we are told explicitly here that God had closed her womb. How would you tell the story?
5: Yeah, so here's Elkanah, the husband, and Hannah, his wife, and they are barren, and Hannah wants nothing more than to have a child. Now, this is a bit extra. I mean, it's not only the longing of a barren woman for a child, but remember that in the Old Testament, there's a double blessing of children. If you can imagine it, I mean, the children are such a great blessing from the Lord, but the Lord had given to Eve the promise that her seed would crush the head of the devil. And so whenever a child is born in Israel, it carries with it not only the joy of new life and the next generation and the great gift of a child, but it also carries with it the great possibility that the Lord is going to raise up the deliverer from that child. So there's a double sadness when children can't come forth from the womb in the Old Testament. And so Hannah's there at the temple, and she's praying. She's pouring her heart out, and Eli is there, and she sees Hannah praying, but not moving her lips, not saying anything. And Eli comes and says, "Are you drunk? Stop drinking wine. You're at church." But Hannah says, "No, I'm not drunk. I'm a woman sorrowful of spirit. I've drunk neither wine nor drink, but I'm pouring out my soul before the Lord. Don't consider your maidservant a wicked woman." There was reason for Eli, by the way, to wonder if wicked women were coming around the temple, because it turns out that his sons, the wicked sons of Eli, were sleeping with the women who were coming to the temple. That's a bit of the bad part of the story. But Hannah is not. She's a godly woman praying for children. So Eli answers and says, "Go in peace. The God of Israel grant your petition which you've asked him." And so she goes, and it turns out that she's going to have a baby. And Samuel is born. And Hannah is going to offer now Samuel, her firstborn, up to the Lord, to offer him to the Lord's service in the temple. And after he grows up, they're going to bring the boy to Eli to serve there and to serve the Lord and to be in his service.
4: The call of Samuel is an interesting one indeed, of kind of mistaken identity. He is already dedicated to the Lord. He's old enough now to be serving in this temple. I guess it's actually the tabernacle, and appears to have been given a job way beyond his years. He's lying in the holy place, yeah, asleep, waiting for the lamps to go out or waiting to relight the lamps there. I think that was not a 7-year-old child's duty, but apparently things had kind of the priestly functions had really fallen apart.
5: Well, there's a lot of things that had fallen. I mean, in some ways, Todd, I think, I mean, after reading Judges, we're surprised to find that the tabernacle is even still standing. You know, I mean, you're surprised that one of the judges didn't just use the fabric to make a shirt for himself or something like this. But you're right. It's much more diminished than we would hope to find it. But Samuel's there, and in fact, you know, after After Hannah finds out that she's pregnant, she prays this great, beautiful hymn. It's really a kind of a reflection of the Magnificat that Mary prays when she is with child with our Lord Jesus. And she says, it's not the strength of men that prevails, but the Lord exalts the lowly. The Lord lifts up the humble, the haughty he brings down, but the lowly he lifts up. That's going to be a theme of the book, as first seen with Samuel. So Samuel here is a boy, and he's in the temple, and the Lord calls to him, Samuel, and he thinks it's Eli. So he keeps getting up, and Eli says, no, I didn't call you. And so he goes and lays down, and the Lord calls him again, and he gets up. No, I didn't call you. He goes a third time, says, oh, it's the Lord talking to you, Eli says. And the text indicates that the voice of the Lord was rare in those days. So they weren't used to hearing from the Lord, but the Lord is going to come and speak to Samuel. And so he's going to come, and Samuel says, yes, Lord, here I am. And he speaks to him. Unfortunately, he tells him about the downfall of the house of Eli. So the next morning, Eli says, what did the Lord tell you? And he told him, and he says, well, the Lord will do what the Lord will do. And sure enough, the house of Eli comes to an end, and Samuel's kind of left alone as the prophet and priest of Israel.
4: So we're really seeing kind of what was well underway in the book of Judges. This is now, the corruption has not just reached the people themselves, it's reached the religious establishment.
5: Yeah. Oh, yeah, all the way through, top to bottom. I mean, we're about to hear, we got to go through a few things to get there, but we're going to hear the exaltation of Saul to be the king. And it reminds us, because he's a Benjamite, and it reminds us of the fact that the Benjamites almost all died because there was a civil war back in the Judges, and just by the mercy of God, they were spared, and then they had to get wives by stealing the women from the people who were going up to the temple to worship. I mean, you know, all these hints that the people are still hanging on are kind of pulling us back to all the tragedy of Judges. And yet here stands Samuel, who's going to sound an awful lot like Moses, even like Joshua, as they preach to the people to beware of idols. So Samuel's going to start to stand up in the midst of all of this corruption and stand up in the midst of Israel at the altar of God where the sacrifices are being made. And he's going to start to call the people back to their first love, to the God who called them and rescued them and gave them all these gifts. So we start to hear this. Really, there's a little note somewhere in here in 1 Samuel. It says the prophets in those days were called the seers. So Samuel was a seer. Later that name becomes a prophet. But here's this seer or this prophet Samuel who's going to start to deliver God's word. And it's going to be the word that's going to rescue the people and going to give them hope and life.
4: So talk about his first prophecy, which is, you just mentioned passing there here. It sounds like things are not going to be, the first thing he has to say is not necessarily great.
5: Yeah, that's right. Speak, your servant listens. This is in chapter 3, and verse 11, the Lord says to Samuel, behold, I will do something in Israel at which both ears of everyone who hears it will tingle. In that day I will perform against Eli all that I have spoken concerning his house from beginning to end. For I have told him that I will judge his house forever for the iniquity which he knows, because his sons made themselves vile, and he did not restrain them. And therefore I have sworn to the house of Eli that the iniquity of Eli's house shall not be atoned for by sacrifice or by offering forever. In other words, their hearts have been hardened. They've been rejected by the Lord. They're going to be thrown off. And so it happens.
4: Is this a good way to determine what a prophet really is? Because he's a little kid. He will grow, as we're told there near the end of that chapter. But it seems as though what makes a prophet is simply the one to whom God reveals his word.
5: Yeah, that's right. There's this beautiful text. Pastor Warren Graff, I guess you've had on, he pointed this out to me. This, I think it's really, really helpful, is that in Jeremiah chapter 23, the Lord is talking about how to distinguish between the true prophets and the false prophets. And it says, the false prophets have not stood in the counsel of God, but they've spoken a vision of their own heart. And this is the difference then between the true prophet of God and the false prophet. Have you stood in the counsel of God? Now, I think we can take that to be very literal. That in the throne room of God, there's a conversation between the Father and the Son and the Holy Spirit. And that conversation has to do with the Lord's will and the Lord's works among men. It has to do with what the Lord is doing now. It has to do with what the Lord is doing, will do, and so forth. and that the prophets in the Old Testament are brought up into that conversation to listen in. And they hear part of that conversation, and they now come down to earth to make it known to his people. I mean, we normally think about prophets as the people who tell the future, but that is not what a prophet does. A prophet, I mean, sometimes they speak of what the Lord's going to do. A lot of times they speak about what the Lord has done or what the Lord is doing. But the point is that they've stood in that council, they've listened to the conversation of the Holy Trinity, and they're making that conversation known to the Lord's people to whom he sends them on earth. And that prophecy is going to be the law, God's threats, or the gospel, God's promises of grace and salvation.
4: They go out to battle against the Philistines without the ark. They lose big time in chapter 4. 4,000 men are killed. Then they remember the ark. They bring it back in, but they still get beat, and the ark is captured. How bad is that?
5: Yeah, well, it seems like they're using the ark like a talisman or something like this. Like, whoop, we better bring the ark with us so the ark will wallop them. It ends up that the ark is going to wallop the Philistines, but without even an army there. So the Lord is saying to them, hey, look, I am not your tool to be used for your own devices. It should be the other way around. I mean, you should listen to my word and do what I say. It's not going to be the other way. So they bring the ark out, and it doesn't work, and they get beat by the Philistines. And so the Philistines, Eli dies, and his sons die, and the Philistines capture the ark. And this is great. I mean, this is one of the great moments of the scriptures, is that the Philistines get the ark of God, and they bring the ark into the temple of the god Dagon, or Dagon, D-A-G-O-N, this ancient Philistine pagan god. They bring the ark into Dagon's temple, and they put it there. And the next day, they walk into the temple, and that the statue of this god has fallen down from the waist down, has fallen face on the ground, and his hands are broken off in front of the ark of the Lord. So that the Lord took this pagan statue and made the pagan false god to worship the ark. Oh, it's just fantastic. The Lord says, look, I don't need your armies to do anything. I can take care of it myself. So the Philistines are moving the ark around to all their different five cities down there by the Gaza Strip. They're moving this thing around. And in every place that it goes, the people are afflicted with tumors or with various kind of diseases, until finally they said, get rid of this thing. You know, we got to give it back to the Israelites. And they give it back with an offering, a trespass offering, a way to say sorry for doing this. And it depends on the translation you have, but they craft a 5 golden tumors, or maybe 5 golden hemorrhoids, to give back to the people of Israel to apologize for stealing the ark. And so the people take back the ark. The Lord delivers himself back to the people by giving the ark back.
4: So let's talk a little bit about the preaching of Samuel that's found in 1 Samuel 7.
5: I want to read a few verses here and see if you can hear the echoes of Joshua and of Moses. This is 1 Samuel 7, verse 3. Samuel spoke to all the house of Israel, saying, if you return to the Lord with all your hearts, then put away the foreign gods and the Ashtoreths. That's the poles that they would make on the top of the hills. They would make these kind of totem poles to Ashtoreth, the pagan god. Put them away from among you, and prepare your hearts for the Lord, and serve him only, and he will deliver you from the hand of the Philistines. So the children of Israel put away the Baals and the Ashtoreths and served the Lord only. So this is the kind of the first commandment preaching of Samuel, saying, hey, fear, love, and trust in God above all things. Put away the foreign gods and God will bless you. But if you continue to worship them, you're going to be in trouble.
4: So he is essentially saying what the rest of the prophets are going to say for the rest of the history of Israel.
5: It's really the only preaching that ever is preached in the mouth of the Lord's preachers. Return to the Lord. Listen to his word. Believe in God. Fear, love, and trust in God above all things. Luther says that the entirety of the Psalter, all the books of Psalms, are really expositions of the first commandment. And he says in the same place that the Psalter is the Bible in miniature, that the whole Bible is just unfolding this first and greatest commandment, that I am the Lord your God who brought you out of Egypt. You shall have no other gods before me. That the Lord would have us as his people, and he would be to us our God, our Savior, our Deliverer, the one that we look to for all good, the one that we cry out to in our time of need, the one that we worship and that we fear and that we love, and most of all that we trust to bring us through life and death to life eternal, to rescue us from all the troubles of this life. It is. It's not just the theme of the prophets. It's the theme of every Christian heart. This first commandment runs through absolutely everything.
4: Pastor Brian Wolfmiller is our guest. We're introducing the books of the Bible today. First Samuel, when we come back, a key moment in Samuel's life and in the life of God's people of the Old Testament. They demand a king. Pastor Brian Wolfmiller is pastor of Hope Lutheran Church in Aurora, Colorado, and co-host of a weekly radio talk show called Table Talk Radio. He's author of the book, Has American Christianity Failed?

0: I think one thing we're going to do right out of the gate is define what pro-life is.
1: Scott Klusendorf talking about his presentation at the 2018 Issues Etc. Making the Case Conference.
0: That term is now being confused, it's being put up for grabs, and we're going to make clear what the pro-life syllogism is, how we can make that case for life with people who don't accept biblical authority, who maybe don't even know what it is we stand for, and are subject to being confused. So there's a crying need to clarify what pro-life means, what our actual arguments are, and then we'll look at five bad ways people argue against the pro-life case in the public square so that we can be prepared to give good, solid, Christ-honoring answers.
1: You can meet and hear Scott Klusendorf making the case for life at the Issues Etc. 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
1: Welcome back to Issues Etc. We're talking 1 Samuel in our series, Introducing the Books of the Bible, with Pastor Brian Wolf-Miller. I'm Todd Wilkin. Brian, take us into this moment. Everything's leading up to this. This is where, after Samuel has essentially told them, put away these foreign gods, the people have a bright idea, and that is to be like the nations around them in a different way, and that is to have a king for themselves.
5: Yeah, Samuel gets old, and he has his boys, and he makes them to be judges over Israel, but they don't follow the ways of Samuel either. They depart from the wisdom of Samuel and the faith of Samuel, and so the people cry out, hey, okay, enough of this judge business. Give us kings. And Samuel says, look, you could have kings, it's going to be bad for you. You know, they're going to take your boys and make them their soldiers, and take your daughters and make them his wife, and they're going to take your horses for their battle and so forth. They're going to be taxed, and you don't want a king. The Lord is going to be king. And they say, nope, we want a king. And so finally the Lord says, well, give them what they want. It's amazing. I mean, I've been thinking about this a little bit, getting ready for this conversation about how it is that the Lord doesn't, I mean, that this desire for a king is obviously a sinful desire. And Samuel, starting here in chapter 8 and for probably the next, I don't know, 10 chapters, Samuel's going to keep bringing it up. You guys wanted this. You asked for it. You rejected the Lord when you wanted a king because the Lord was going to be king over you. And so he's going to be chastising him for it. And yet the Lord seems to roll with it in some ways. And he's going to weave this disobedience into his great blessing. And that's going to be the thing that's going to unfold. Now, it's not going to work out right the first time. In fact, I'm not sure it ever really works out right, even with David, the greatest of the kings. Ends poorly with Solomon and all the rest. You know, we're going to get 40 kings in the divided kingdom, and 8 of the 40 are going to have maybe something to do with the Lord's name, and the rest are going to be disasters. But the Lord is still pleased to take up this request for a king and to answer their prayers how they want it to be answered, and give him a king. And he's going to get first the most unlikely guy, Saul. He's not looking to be king. He's looking for his dad's lost donkeys. And he's going to wander into the prophet's house and end up being the king. It's crazy. But the Lord is going to use all of this to somehow bless his people, even though they're rebelling him against him and rejecting him.
1: This is the Lord's choice, although the people kind of have their way of choosing him too, because they're in verse 15 of chapter 10. Now, the day before Saul came, the Lord had revealed to Samuel, tomorrow about this time I will send you a man from the land of Benjamin, and you shall anoint him to be prince over my people Israel, and he shall save my people from the hand of the Philistines. Now God seems to be fully on board here. How does Saul get chosen? Isn't he hiding someplace when they go looking for him?
5: Yeah, so first, he's looking for his dad's lost donkey, and he's wandering around, and he can't find the donkeys anywhere. So someone says, well, there's a prophet over there. You should ask him where the donkeys are. So he goes to Samuel, and Samuel says, well, why don't you stay here with me and spend the night? And then, so he does, and then the next day he's leaving, and he says, send out the servant. And as he's walking out the door, he says, by the way, the Lord has chosen you to be king. So the Lord told Samuel, I'm going to send a Benjamite to you to be king tomorrow. And then when Saul comes, the Lord says, that's the one. He's going to be the king. And so he anoints him. And then it has to be made public, which is kind of a funny way to do it. Samuel gathers all the tribes together at Mizpah, I believe. And he says, he's already anointed Saul. And he goes and he's doing this kind of muster. It reminds me of the muster that happened after the defeat after Jericho. You remember they defeated Jericho and Achan had stolen some idols. And so then Moses is going to go tribe by tribe, picks the tribe, then he picks the sub-tribe, then he picks the family, then he picks Achan. It's kind of going to be something like that. So he musters all the tribes, he picks the Benjamites, and he picks the family, then he picks Saul, who he had already anointed the day before or whatever. And he's not there. He's hiding in the armor. He's like Gideon, you know, hiding down in the threshing floor for the Philistines. And they drag him out of the armor. He must have been curled up in there because this guy, the Bible describes him as he was a head above everybody else. I mean, his shoulders were the height of everybody else. So he's tall. He's strong. He's handsome. He's maybe not that smart. And he's afraid. But still, he pulls them out and everyone pledges allegiance, you know, most everybody. Long live the king, they said, although some doubted, you know, some were upset that it was from the tribe of Benjamin and not their own tribe and everything like this. But now Saul is going to be the king and he's going to start, I mean, maybe not great, but he's going to start better than he ends. He's going to start by starting to wage these battles like the judges did against the Philistines, and he's going to have some victories.
1: So it's not a complete disaster, although if we know the way the story rolls, we do know that it's going to end very, very badly for not only Israel with respect to Saul, but also Saul himself.
5: Yeah, that's right. I mean, we know the end of the story, and it's inglorious, to say the least. But it doesn't start that bad. It looks like there might be some hope. I mean, here's this guy, the handsomest of all, the tallest of all, the strongest of all, although maybe even in that, we should have a hint of what the Lord is going to do, because remember the song of Hannah at the very beginning, the Lord exalts the lowly. And when we see the kind of the selection of the king part two, when David is going to be anointed, it's not the tall one, it's not the strong one. In fact, it's the one that the least of the seven brothers of Jesse that wasn't even brought to the prophet Samuel as one of the options. So even in the kind of glory and strength of Saul, we might have a hint that he's not going to be the one that the Lord is going to choose to be the king whose kingdom would never be destroyed.
1: There is a farewell address from the prophet Samuel. Now, he's not dead yet, but he has something to say as Saul begins his kingly reign in chapter 12. What do we find there?
5: Yeah, I'm calling this Samuel's preaching of the gospel for the sin of wanting a king. And this is probably the theological part that answers some of the questions that we were raising. So I'm picking up in 1 Samuel 12, verse 20. Samuel said to the people, don't fear, you have done all this wickedness, yet do not turn aside from following the Lord, but serve the Lord with all your heart. And do not turn aside, for then you would go after empty things which cannot profit or deliver, for they are nothing. For the Lord will not forsake his people, for his great name's sake, because it has pleased the Lord to make you his people. Moreover, as for me, far be it from me that I should sin against the Lord in ceasing to pray for you. That's quite a wonderful verse. But I will teach you the good and the right way. Only fear the Lord and serve him in truth with all your hearts, for consider what great things he has done for you. But if you still do wickedly, you shall be swept away, both you and your king. So Samuel had just demolished the people again. I mean, it's like fourth or fifth sermon about how they people sinned in wanting a king. And then, but then he turns around and he says, look, the Lord has chosen you for his people. He's bearing with you. He's the one that's given you a king. He will bless you. He's going to hear my prayers for you, and he's going to answer them, and you will be blessed. If you follow the way of the Lord, you'll be blessed. So don't despair.
1: Before we take this break, talk about where things begin to go wrong for Saul, and in that he, I think it's called an unlawful sacrifice. What exactly does he do?
5: Well, so we remember that the Levites were the priests of God, and particularly the sons of Aaron were authorized to make sacrifice. Now, we would think, well, at least Saul doesn't make a sacrifice to Baal or to Ashtoreth or to some sort of pagan god. But Saul was in Gilgal, and all the people were there, and they're getting ready for battle, and he's waiting and waiting and waiting for Samuel to come to make a sacrifice and to determine if they should go to battle or not. And after Samuel doesn't come, Saul went ahead and brought the burnt offering. And as soon as he finished presenting the burnt offering, then Samuel came, and he says, what have you done? And he says, well, I made a sacrifice. And that is the beginning, that he took on himself not just the office of king, but the office of priest. And one of the reasons that's so bad, remember, all of this is preaching to us. In this great mystery of the Old Testament, the Lord has separated the office of prophet and the office of priest and the office of king. He separated them from one another until he could bring them all together in the person of his son, Jesus. And Saul mingles those two offices of king and of priest, and that's the beginning of the downfall. In fact, that desecration is going to open up the door to the demons, who are now going to start troubling Saul profoundly until the end.
1: Pastor Brian Wolfmiller is our guest. We are introducing the book of 1 Samuel in our series, Introducing the Books of the Bible. When we come back, we're going to talk about Saul's rejection before the Lord. Now, he remains on the throne, and there's even another king anointed in his place, but God has rejected Saul. We'll find out why, and we'll find out how the rest of the story goes in 1 Samuel when we come back from this break. We're introducing the books of the Bible today, 1 Samuel. I'm Todd Wilkin. This is Issues Etc.

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0: Welcome back to Issues Etc. I'm Todd Wilkin. Pastor Brian Wolfmiller is our guest. We're introducing the books of the Bible today. First Samuel. He's a publisher of Everyone's Luther, prefaces to the books of the Bible. You find a link to Everyone's Luther at our website, issuesetc.org. So, there is a very brief period of time, apparently, when, at least in terms of the telling of the story, when Saul is an acceptable king to the Lord, but then the Lord rejects him and in very short order picks another one to replace him. But that doesn't mean Saul leaves the throne immediately. Walk us through the Lord's rejection of Saul.
1: Yeah, this is it's an interesting thing. So Saul was, again, we have his anointing as king in 1050. We're going to have the anointing of David as king probably about the year 1020, 1019, 1021, right around there. So Saul is a king for 30 years, and then the Lord says, okay, done with the guy. David's going to be anointed as king, but then there's going to be this 10-year overlap of great drama. I mean, it's going to be the rest of this book, because Saul is still on the throne, even though the Lord has rejected him and has chosen David to be the king of Israel, to be the king of Judah and all 12 tribes. So we're entering into that overlap. And what's astonishing to us in that overlap is that David, even though he's anointed king, he refuses to take the throne from Saul. He could have done it any number of times. I mean, he could have done it with armies. He could have done it. The Lord handed Saul into his hands any number of times. And yet David doesn't take his life. So do we pick up, especially with 1 Samuel 15, verse 10, to get this clear that the Lord is going to reject Saul? It says this: "Now the word of the Lord came to Samuel, saying, I greatly regret that I have set up Saul as king, for he has turned back from following me and has not performed my commandments. And it grieved Samuel. He cried out to the Lord all night." So the Lord says finally to Samuel, okay, that's it. 30 years, he's done some good, he's done some bad, he's done. So that he's rejected. And then we get to chapter 16, where the Lord is going to send Samuel the prophet to the house of Jesse, the Bethlehemite, and he's going to find there, this is a great story, he's going to find King David. I mean, he's not yet king, but he's going to find David, and he's going to anoint him to be the king, the last person that you would expect.
0: So it's another process of elimination. He knows Jesse's house has the prospective king in there, but he has to run through all of the sons before he gets to the one who actually isn't at home at the moment.
1: Yeah, that's right. So he goes to Jesse's house. One of your boys is going to be the king. He lines up. He's got seven boys. He lines up six of them. David is out in the fields. He's the youngest. He's the smallest. Although the Bible tells us he was also a handsome fellow. Ruddy youth, I think, is the language that it uses. But he's weak. He's not built for war. In fact, later on, when they're going to fight against the Philistines and Goliath the champion is holding the field against the armies of Israel, David again isn't there fighting. He just wasn't a soldier. He wasn't at least at this point that type. He hasn't shown himself to be that type. But the Lord says to Samuel, nope, not this one, not the oldest, not the next, all six. And he says, don't you have any others? He says, well, yeah, he's out in the field. And so David comes and he says, ah, here's the one. And so David is chosen to be the king of Israel, the youngest son of Jesse, and from Bethlehem. Now, Bethlehem, the least of the cities of Judah, is going to become a key city, not only now, but later when the son of David is born there, our Lord Jesus.
0: Can you explain this? And you had mentioned it just a moment ago, but explain this 14th verse of chapter 16. Now the spirit of the Lord departed from Saul, and an evil spirit from the Lord, doesn't say from Satan, but from the Lord, tormented him. Talk about that. What's going on here?
1: Yeah, when Saul was first anointed 30 years previously, in fact, the spirit of the Lord came on him in such a way that he prophesied, it seems like an ecstatic prophecy, and so that the people were saying, is Saul also among the prophets? So that happened earlier. But now that the Lord has rejected Saul, I mean, he helped in that whole process by rejecting the Lord any number of times. Now the spirit has departed, and it seems like the Lord, from his desecration of the holy things, he's made a way for the demons to come along. So an evil spirit that the Lord lets come to Saul comes upon him. And this distressing spirit, this spirit of rage, this it's a some sort of demonic oppression that Saul has now is going to get worse and worse. Ironically, the thing that rescues Saul from this, that gives him some relief, is when David is in his court playing his harp and singing psalms to him, singing his own hymns that he's written about faith in the Lord Jesus. Saul enters into this incredible spiritual warfare, and he's going to come out on the losing end of it, but this incredible spiritual warfare against the demonic presence of unbelief and of the demons themselves.
0: In the meantime, real life warfare, or this life warfare, continues. We find here the story of David distinguishing himself in a very peculiar kind of battle. What is it?
1: Yeah, he's sent with, I think, what he's supposed to bring cheese to his brothers who were there fighting for Saul. And a champion from Gath, Goliath, a Philistine, a giant, who is standing there and threatening and mocking the God of Israel. And David comes, so you sort of see the picture. These two armies are encamped on opposite hills, and in the valley, this champion, this huge monster of a fellow, Goliath, is out there, and he says, send out your best, and whoever wins will win. So don't send everybody to battle. These two guys are going to duke it out. There's going to be a fight in the middle, but everyone in Saul's army is looking at this guy and say, boy, you first. No, I mean, this is a threatening sort of thing. Well, David comes just to bring food to his brothers, and he says, who is this guy I think he is, this uncircumcised Philistine mocking the God of Israel? I'll go fight him. And he tells stories about how he's taken down bears and lions, which is kind of cool. I mean, you sort of see that I wonder if Jesse knew. I'm pretty sure that if I had my youngest son out there watching the flock, and I found out that he was fighting against bears and lions, that I'd probably send some of the bigger guys out. I don't know if David was bragging about this stuff at home. Maybe he was, but it turns out that he was doing all this heroic stuff out there watching the sheep. He says, I'll take him on. So he goes to Saul, and they said, here's a guy who's going to fight. And Saul says, well, okay. I mean, I don't, why Saul agrees to this, who knows, but the Lord has arranged all of this for David to go and beat Goliath. So he puts on Saul's armor, and it's so big he can't even move around. So he takes it all off. He says, the Lord's going to protect me. And he goes out against Goliath with nothing except his sling and five smooth stones. And he goes out to face him, and Goliath laughs. And then we know the story. David plants one of those stones right between his eyes and knocks him out, kills him. And he goes and grabs his own sword and cuts his head off with the sword. That sword comes up later in the story. And so David shows himself to be the champion. And that's the beginning. That's the beginning of the exaltation of King David. And it's gonna lead pretty quickly to the people singing hymns that go like this. Saul has killed his thousands, but David his tens of thousands. And David is going to be the one, a general now in Saul's army, a member of his court. Even though he's anointed king, he doesn't take the throne, but he's going to be the one blessed by God to deliver the people.
0: So there's this period of time that you had talked about a few minutes ago in which Saul's occasionally trying to kill David. David has opportunity to kill Saul. This is true kind of throne room intrigue, but doesn't. And all along, it's not a rivalry so much for the throne. It's almost as though we're watching these two men in a struggle, one struggling against the impulse. It would have been very easy, as you said, for David to simply finish him off, and he could have had the kingdom that way. But he simply refuses to do it. What's going on?
1: How can I raise my hand against the Lord's anointed? King David will say that over and over, because everybody else there, I mean, in the story, in the history, is just like us. I mean, we're watching this happen, and we're like, David, why don't you just take the throne? I mean, look, imagine this, if David was trying to read God's hidden will, trying to figure out what God's will was for his life, then he would have determined about 20 different times that it was God's will for him to kill Saul. I mean, there's one time down in En-Gedi, this nice little spring that flows down into the Dead Sea, and you can go there. It's a park now, and there's all this livestock right in the middle of the desert. It's great. And David's hiding in a cave down there, and Saul comes in. He's got this big army, but Saul comes in to go to the bathroom, and he's right in front of David, such that David can cut off a corner of his garment And Saul doesn't even know it. And if you were, now imagine if David was like our evangelicals today, just trying to figure out what God's will for his life is, if God is opening a door or closing a door. Well, this is an open door. But David is operating on this very wise and godly understanding that it's a sin to raise your hand against the Lord's anointed. Now this, I mean, David knows that he's the Lord's anointed also, and he doesn't want people to raise their hands against him. I mean, that's part of it. But he knows that God had put Saul in the office, and it's God's job to take Saul out of the office, not his. He commends himself, his own life, his own defense to the Lord's hands and not to his own. And this characteristic of David is going to start to come out more and more in this section.
0: Pastor Brian Wolfmiller is our guest. We're introducing the books of the Bible today. We're in 1 Samuel. We've got about 10 minutes with him on the other side of the break. We'll talk about the death of Samuel the prophet. It's very briefly noted, but Samuel will make another appearance before all is said and done. Stay tuned.

0: What does it mean to live the good life? Lots of money, power, fame, health, beauty? Or does the good life mean something a little different for Christians? In its Lenten issue, the Lutheran Witness looks at elements of the Bible's countercultural vision for good living, including prayer, fasting, piety, and trusting God's word. 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The Lutheran Witness, interpreting the contemporary world from a Lutheran perspective.
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4: 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Welcome back to Issues Etc. I'm Todd Wilkin. The Issues Etc. Book of the Month for March is called Embracing Godly Character, the Christian Community's Response to a Godless Culture. There's no doubt that the culture is and always has been godless. 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That is a question that is answered in the Issues Etc. Book of the Month for March called Embracing Godly Character. 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Book of the Month for March, Embracing Godly Character. Let's talk about the death of Samuel. It's very briefly noted here, but I think that's probably in anticipation of what the author knows will be coming a little bit later, because Samuel, he comes back, or at least he appears to come back a little later.
5: Yeah, that's a wild story. That's in 1 Samuel 25, verse 1, the death of Samuel. It's just one verse. Samuel died, and the Israelites gathered together and lamented him and buried him at his home in Ramah. And David arose and went down to the wilderness of Paran. David's got to run for it. I mean, now he has even less protection now that Samuel is gone. But now, I mean, who's really exposed to despair and demonic attack is Saul, who at the death of Samuel, I mean, it's going to be, I think, the same year. So the next six chapters are going to be about a year, year and a half, till that we get to the end of Saul, because it's all going to unfold very quickly.
4: At one point, David even flees and dwells among the Philistines, their sworn enemies.
5: Yeah, it's

0: Governor Ron DeSantis, Molly Hemingway, Megan Basham, Aaron Holley, Robert Spencer, and pastors Matt Harrison, Brian Wolfmiller, and Will Wheaton will be speaking at the 2026 Issues Etc. Making the Case Conference. 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
1: Tribes that were still left. And so, but he utterly destroys them. So no news gets back to the Philistines that he's not fighting against the Israelites. So the Philistines think that it's a triangulation kind of thing. The Philistines think that he's fighting against the Israelites, that he's on their turn, but he's using their protection to keep him from the trouble with Saul. And in the meantime, going to destroy the other enemies of God's people.
0: He really isn't in kind of just in terms of the strategy there. He is laying the groundwork for the kingdom that he knows he will someday assume, isn't he?
1: Yeah, that's right. I mean, and David's going to show himself to be a fairly wise fighter. You know, he's got a lot of blood on his hands, but it's the blood of God's enemies. And in some ways, David is going to be the one who's going to finish the work that God gave to Joshua. In fact, there's a little note. It's going to be in 2 Samuel, I think, or maybe it's in Chronicles, where it says that David retook the land all the way to the river. So that while the Lord notes that in Joshua they took all the promised land, they had lost that, but David is going to be the one to recover it all the way to the Euphrates River. I mean, that's a huge swath of land that David's going to conquer.
0: So what happens with Saul when he kind of reaches the bottom point of he's now going to engage in, what would you call this now, divination?
1: Yeah, necromancy. He consults a medium. Someone who talks to the dead, the Witch of Endor. It was supposed to be that all those who consulted with the dead had been expelled. In fact, Saul had given the order that they were all to be expelled, but in the meantime, he knows just where to find one, right over the hill from his house. And he goes over to Endor and consults with the witch, and then it seems this strange thing that Samuel appears to this necromancer and speaks doom and woe to Saul. He says, this is 1 Samuel 28, verse 16. Samuel said, the text says, then Samuel said, so why do you ask me, seeing that the Lord has departed from you and has become your enemy? The Lord has done for himself as he spoke by me, for the Lord has torn the kingdom out of your hand and given it to your neighbor David, because you did not obey the voice of the Lord or execute his fierce wrath upon Amalek. Therefore, the Lord has done this thing to you this day, and so forth. Now, this is a tricky sort of text. There's a handful of opinions on it, but I think the best way to take this is that what we have here is a demon appearing to the necromancer in the form of Samuel to push Saul all the way over the edge, to push him towards despair. And it's not going to be, we got a couple chapters in the meantime, chapter 29 and 30, which goes back to King David, but it's not long after this that Saul, in utter despair, ends his own life by falling on his sword.
0: And that's how this book ends. It ends with the death of the first king anointed by Samuel, and it ends in a pretty bad place. David is not yet king, is he?
1: No, and David is, and that's how 2 Samuel is going to open. David's going to get the news of Saul. Now, we might be tempted in some ways because we've been waiting for the way to be made for David to become king. And we might be tempted to rejoice over this death of Saul, but David is going to teach us better. You know, he's going to mourn Saul's death. And so should we, because this is the one, because we see in Saul this tragic end, the end of despair. In fact, Saul becomes an example in our Lutheran confessions of repentance not coming to its completion. There's two parts of repentance, contrition and faith. Saul is contrite. He sees his own sin. He, in fact, is in utterly despair. But he doesn't have faith that the Lord is going to come and deliver him and rescue him. And that kind of despair ends with, it ends with self-murder.
0: We are pausing here. Mid-story, we won't go on today, but so far, what have we seen, what have we learned from 1 Samuel? About a minute and a half here.
1: Sure. Well, there's a handful of lessons, but back to the beginning, to the whole purpose of the book. I mean, this book is written for the people so that they know their need for a true king. And in fact, as they've cried for a king, the Lord is going to answer their cry, their prayer

0: for a king. But we see that the answer is not Saul. He's not the answer to their prayers. He's not their deliverer. He's not the one that's going to rescue them. And in fact, in the next book, we're going to see that it's not David. And in the next book, we're going to see that it's not Solomon. That this prayer for a king, the Lord has said, I'll answer and I'll give you a king. But the answer to the prayer is not going to come until the one who is Wonderful Counselor, Almighty God, Everlasting Father, Prince of Peace, the King of Kings, who would be born in the same town of David, be born of Bethlehem. But that is the true answer to this prayer. So this book is reminding us, it's reminding the people then that they have a desperate need for a deliverer. But the deliverer is not come until Christmas. The deliverer doesn't come until Good Friday and Easter. The deliverer is not David. It's not Saul. It's not even David. It is the Son of David who sits at the right hand of God the Father, our Lord Jesus Christ.
1: Pastor Brian Wolfmiller is pastor of Hope Lutheran Church in Aurora, Colorado. He is co-host of a weekly radio talk show called Table Talk Radio. He's author of the book, Has American Christianity Failed? And he is publisher of Everyone's Luther, Prefaces to the Books of the Bible. Brian, I look forward to our next conversation where we'll take up 2 Samuel and finish this story. Thank you very much for being our guest.
0: You got it.
1: Tomorrow on Issues Etc., we're going to be continuing our series on the Lutheran Confessions. We are still in the apology of the Augsburg Confession, and we are ready to take up the subject of baptism. We'll do that tomorrow with Pastor Paul McCain of Concordia Publishing House. The promise that we have been tracing so far through all these books of the Bible has yet to be kept in the narrative. No one is going to fill those shoes of the promise except Jesus Christ, our Savior. I'm Todd Wilkin. I'll talk with you tomorrow. Thanks for listening.
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5: We're currently faced with a crisis in Christianity, a life and death struggle between orthodoxy and heresy, between the kingdom of Christ and the kingdom of the cults.
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5: The prosperity gospel, it's nothing short of a wholesale transformation of Christianity. 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It's a fast food Christianity. It's long in looks, but it is dreadfully short on substance.
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6: Do you know when the church fathers were revived? The Reformation. In fact, our reformers said, we are going back to the scriptures and the church fathers.
0: But the deliverer is not come until Christmas.
7: The deliverer doesn't come until Good Friday and Easter. The deliverer, it's not Saul, it's not even David, it is the Son of David who sits at the right hand of God the Father, our Lord Jesus Christ.
8: Jesus, mysteriously, is already working it in us, and we have this promise that by eating the supper, not only are our sins forgiven, but our body and blood are going to become like his body and blood, risen from the grave.
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1: Well, you spend almost the entire book of 1 Samuel anticipating the enthronement, not the anointing, because he's anointed early in the book of 1 Samuel, the anointing of David, but he isn't king yet. He is anointed king. He's king in God's eyes, but in the people's eyes, he is still just a general in Saul's army. He may even be king in his own eyes, and the anticipation is great. Then Saul dies, and David mourns, and David takes his place. And things seem very good for a while, and then they turn very, very bad. And David has a sad life as king for the most part. Why is that? Welcome back to Issues Etc., coming to you live from the studios of Lutheran Public Radio in Collinsville, Illinois. I'm Todd Wilkin. Thanks for tuning us in. We're going to be talking with Pastor Brian Wolf Miller, continuing our series on introducing the books of the Bible today, 2 Samuel, that deals with the reign of King David. 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Joining us to talk about 2 Samuel in our series, Introducing the Books of the Bible, Pastor Brian Wolf Miller, pastor of Hope Lutheran Church in Aurora, Colorado. He co-hosts a weekly radio talk show called Table Talk Radio. He is author of the book, Has American Christianity Failed?, and publisher of Everyone's Luther, Prefaces to the Books of the Bible. Brian, welcome back.
10: Thank you, Todd.
1: Can 2 Samuel roughly be divided into two parts? Before the adultery with Bathsheba and after that adultery?
7: You know, I don't know if you know this, Todd. I've got a name for questions like that. I call it a Wilkin power-up, because the question has an insight that I hadn't had, but it's exactly right, and it makes me look smart, because you're exactly 100% right about that. I mean, 2 Samuel is this arc, David's rise and then his fall, and right in the middle of it is 1 Samuel chapter 11 and chapter 12, is the adultery of King David with Bathsheba, and then the murder of her husband, Uriah, one of David's mighty men, and about a year of unrepentance until Nathan the prophet comes along. We'll dig into this. But from that point on, things are bad, and they just get worse. We had this great hope. I mean, as we saw the decline of King Saul and the concurrent rise of David, we had this great hope that David would be the deliverer of the people. But again, this would not be the case. And this shows us that the theme of 2 Samuel is going to be the same thing that we identified as the theme of 1 Samuel, is that the Lord is going to have to deliver the people. He's going to have to give them a king to deliver them. And he himself is going to have to be a king to deliver them from themselves. Because when the Lord leaves them to themselves, then nothing good comes out of it, only bad.
1: So the theme, you say, this is really a continuation of 1 Samuel in a lot of ways. What's that theme that 1 Samuel had and that 2 Samuel has as well?
7: Yeah, that's right. Is that the Lord is going to provide a promised king to deliver his people, and he's going to show them all through the book not only their need for the king, but how he is going to deliver him. And this is going to highlight for us, I mean, I know we'll kind of walk through it, but it's going to highlight for us the importance of 2 Samuel chapter 7, not only in the book of 2 Samuel, but probably in all of the history that we're looking at. There's probably not a more important chapter than 2 Samuel chapter 7, where the Lord promises to build David a house. It's going to be the continuation of this promise that God gave to Adam and Eve in the garden, that the seed of the woman would crush the head of the devil. And it's going to be the promise that Jesus is talking about on the 2 days before his arrest in the temple in his own ministry, when he says, whose son is the Messiah? It's going to be the theme of any number of psalms and any number of sermons by the prophets that come later. this 2 Samuel 7. And so this is highlighting this theme that the Lord will provide the Messiah King to deliver his people from their sins.
1: So it begins, the story begins with David lamenting Saul. Tell us about that.
7: This is going to be a theme also of this whole book because David is going to be found any number of times in this book lamenting things that we are surprised that he's lamenting. I mean, so we remember that 1 Samuel ended with the suicide of Saul, and then the man comes to report the death of Saul. He brings Saul's crown to David, and he thinks that he's going to receive a reward for this. And instead of receiving a reward, he's put to death. And this is how it begins. 2 Samuel 1:14, David says, "How was it that you were not afraid to put forth your hand to destroy the Lord's anointed?" That's the Lord's Messiah. That's the word that's underneath there for the anointed. And so David called his young men, said, "Go near and execute him." And then David sings this beautiful lament for Saul and for Jonathan, David's great friend, Jonathan, Saul's son. Just a few verses of it. "The beauty of Israel is slain on your high places. How the mighty have fallen. Tell it not in Gath. Proclaim it not in the streets of Ascalon, lest the daughters of the Philistines rejoice, lest the daughters of the uncircumcised triumph." And he goes on towards the end. "How the mighty have fallen in the midst of battle. Jonathan was slain in your high places. I am distressed for you, my brother Jonathan. You have been very pleasant to me. Your love was to me, was wonderful, surpassing the love of women. How the mighty have fallen and the weapons of war have perished." So David, even though Saul was for the last probably, what, for the last 17 years of David's life, he was on the run because Saul was afflicted by these demons and trying to kill him. And yet, when David gets the news of Saul's death, he doesn't rejoice over it. He laments. And he doesn't reward the man who comes with the news of his death. But in fact, the guy said that he had killed him and expecting some reward, and he gets the reward of capital punishment. And so David surprises us with his sadness over this death of Saul.
1: So what does David know about this? I mean, this is something we discussed in brief in 1 Samuel, but what does he understand that everyone around him doesn't seem to understand about Saul?
7: Well, he understands that the Lord had put Saul in his place. He calls Saul the Lord's anointed. David's very institutional in his thinking, and this is why it's such a surprise to us, because we want to read this in terms of the politics of power. You know, who's going to be in charge? Who's going to have the strongest army? Who's going to overwhelm who? But David understands that the Lord is the one who's acting. The Lord is the one who's putting things in place. The Lord is the one who put Saul in the office, and he hasn't taken him out yet. So David would say, no person has the authority to raise their hand and to do what the Lord has not done. And this is going to come up a number of times. I mean, for the next 7 years now, there's going to be a mini civil war where David is fighting against the house of Saul. David is in Hebron, and he's fighting against Ishbosheth, who's the son of Saul. He's fighting from over on the east side of the Jordan. And there, you know, for again, seven and a half years, there's going to be this little civil war. But David is going to, he's not going to raise his hand to kill the Ishbosheth, the son of Saul, even. And when his head is brought, when Ishbosheth's head is brought to David, again, you think it would be a great moment of triumph for King David. But David again laments and kills the man who brings the head of Ishbosheth to him, because he knows that the Lord is the one who puts kings in place and who takes kings out of their place. And I suppose that David knows that just as the Lord is putting him in his into the place of king, that he dare not raise his hand against the Lord's king, lest he would show other people how to raise their hand against the Lord's king, or raise their hands against him.
1: Talk a little bit about something, just rolling back a little bit. He's anointed a second time in chapter 2, this time by the men of Hebron, I believe, if I'm not mistaken. It says there in verse 4 of chapter 2, "And the men of Judah came, and there they anointed King David king over the house of Judah." Is this kind of a ratification of what had been done when David was many years younger?
7: That's exactly right. So this will be the public recognition of the private anointing that David had from Samuel when he was younger. I think maybe even 17 or 13 years before. I can't remember the exact dates, but now it's going to be public, and it's going to happen again when David takes the rule over all of Israel. This is an important thing to remember just as we're reading through the Bible, that for the most part, the tribes of Israel, the 12 tribes, were divided up into basically two kind of kingdoms. There was Judah and Benjamin normally together with them, although not quite yet, but so Judah, and then the other tribes. And that's what we call the north and the south. The south would be Judah, the north would be sometimes called Israel, the 10 tribes. And they are divided, and David and Saul came from different tribes, and so kind of divided for these loyalties for 7 years. David's going to unite them for 32 and a half of his 40-year reign. They're going to remain united for the entirety of the 39 or 40-year reign of Solomon. And then when Solomon dies, they're going to be split again into north and into south. So sometimes Judah and Israel are used as synonyms of each other when they're united and together. Sometimes they're used to distinguish the different tribes and the different places from one another. And it seems like the tribe of Judah was headed up out of the city of Hebron, and David was using Hebron as his headquarters for 7 years. And so when he comes into Hebron, he takes the throne. The tribe of Judah is following him. They anoint him and put him in place there, while Ishbosheth is on the other side of the Jordan, and he's going to be really in charge. He kind of has a continuation of the kingdom from his father Saul, and he's going to reign. They're both going to have strong generals, and in fact, the next couple of chapters are going to be the wars between Ishbosheth and David, or really between Joab, the commander of David's army, and Amnon, the commander of Ishbosheth's army.
1: Okay, so eventually David comes to be king of Israel, but as you mentioned a few minutes ago, only after Ishbosheth is murdered and his head is brought to David. David does not appreciate that very much. But he then becomes the king of both Judah and Israel. And that means that little arrangement that he had in Hebron, kind of reigning over Judah from there, is going to change. How does David get himself, and more importantly, the Ark of the Covenant to Jerusalem?
7: Yeah, I meant to look this up because I remember when we were over in Israel a couple of years ago, and I was asking this question, why Jerusalem? I mean, Jerusalem is kind of a Johnny come lately on the scene. But there's a couple of verses. I'll have to bring this up when we get into the further history in Chronicles. We'll circle back around and bring up some of these verses in the Psalms that indicate that the Lord is the one who first told David to go to Hebron and then told David to go to Jerusalem. It seems like when David takes over the reign of the entire country, it seems fitting to relocate the capital. If it would have stayed in Hebron, then maybe the other tribes would have thought that there's something less going on, even though Jerusalem was in the tribe of Judah's borders. But David's going to move the capital there and going to bring the ark into it. It's after some intrigue. It seems like Abner, who's the general of Ishbosheth's army, is offended because Abner goes in and sleeps with one of Saul's concubines, and Ishbosheth, I mean, I don't think it was his mother, but I suppose his aunt or something. Ishbosheth gets all worked up at Abner, and Abner's offended, so Abner's going to defect, and he actually goes down to David and talks about his defection and how he's going to get all of Israel to come and follow David, and Joab hears about it. Ishbosheth had killed Joab's brother, so Joab calls him back and kills Abner right there in the city streets. It's kind of a mafia movie kind of stuff. And David hears about it, and David laments. He fasts. He buries Abner, you know, the general of his enemy army. Again, you know, surprises him, and the people recognize this wasn't King David's doing. This is Joab's doing. But the result is that Ishbosheth is so weak without Abner running his army that he is overthrown. He's killed. His head is brought to David. Then David, the people, then, you know, it all kind of comes around, and the people call David and said, "You're going to be our king." So they do it. And he was 30 years when he began to reign, first of all in Hebron, and then probably 37 when he goes and reigns over all of Jerusalem. So he would have been 37. The year would have been 1003, and he's going to move the capital of Israel to Jerusalem and establish that as both the political capital of Israel as well as the spiritual capital of Israel. And that's all in 2 Samuel. That's all happened all the way by 2 Samuel chapter 5.
1: Okay, so we have this entrance kind of by stages of the ark into Jerusalem, but it starts with something that struck fear in the heart of David, and that is this poor guy Uzzah, while they're making their merry out there, happens to just touch the ark as the cattle or the oxen who are carrying it stumble, and he dies with about a minute before the break. Why does he die for merely steadying the ark?
7: Yeah, there's a couple of things going on there, a couple of violations of the law that God had put in place. There was very strict regulations on how the ark was to travel, on who was to be tending to the ark, on how the ark was to be moved and so forth. And it must have been that they were violating some of these instructions that the Lord had given the people through Moses, that they were not treating these things seriously. And it seems like the Lord will do this every now and again. Whenever we get a little bit loose with his law, he'll just lower that boom on somebody to remind us, hey, I'm serious about these things. I mean, it happened with the sons of Aaron who were consumed by fire. It happened to the rebellion in the wilderness. It happened at the beginning of the book of Acts with Ananias and Sapphira, who were just knocked dead for lying to the Lord. And it seems like the Lord is reminding David, as he is kind of reinvesting in the spiritual life of all of Israel and moving the ark to Jerusalem, he's reminding David and all the people that his law is to be taken seriously and that he is to be feared.
1: Pastor Brian Wolfmiller is our guest. We're introducing the book of 2 Samuel in our series, Introducing the Books of the Bible, on the other side of the break. The ark has yet to come to Jerusalem. When it comes, David is in for a little criticism from one of his wives, the daughter of Saul, Michal. And we get to see a little bit of David's cockiness, his personality, that may ultimately be part of his downfall. Stay tuned. How did Christian communities in the past respond to godless cultures? The Issues Etc. 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
1: Welcome back to Issues Etc. I'm Todd Wilkin. We're introducing the book of 2 Samuel. Pastor Brian Wolfmiller is our guest. Jumping right back in here, Brian, Before the ark finally comes to its resting place, it is brought into the city of Jerusalem. David's pitched a tent to hold it. And as he enters, David's got his whole throng with him. He's got 30,000 men. They got the procession, and David's kind of leading it, dancing with all his might, it says, before the Lord. There's this incident with Saul's daughter, to whom he is married by way of kind of political alliance, where she despises him in her heart. But David seems out of character. Here's this guy who's mourned Saul, who's mourned his enemy's death. And then he says to Michal, after she kind of confronts him about it, well, look, the Lord chose me over your father, and you may despise me, but all these servant girls are going to think I'm the best thing since sliced bread. I see there a bit of foreshadowing for what will happen in a couple chapters with Bathsheba. David's riding high.
7: Yeah, there's something there. Although, I wonder if, you know, the thing that 1st and 2nd Samuel don't give us much of, I mean, we're going to get it at the end, but now when we're in the throes of it, we see David as the political figure, David as the warrior, as the general and the commander, David as the, and his family and how it goes with his court. But we don't see much of David the Christian. David, the sweet psalmist of Israel, as he will call himself in his last words, and that's really going to be his pride, I suppose, and joy, or pride in a good sense. The thing that David is doing is seeking the Lord's face, and I think he truly is. And I think that when David sees the man go down for touching the ark, he realizes, oh, this is, I got to take this stuff seriously. So he's sacrificing a bull every six steps on their way up into Jerusalem. There's a lot of steps to get up into Jerusalem. That's a lot of bulls, and it's a lot of people. And David, with all his might, is dancing and singing and rejoicing in the Lord, and she despises him for this. I think there were a lot of things that Michal could have despised David for, but David is going to say, this is not one of them, that I'll debase myself before the Lord, that I will dance and sing before the Lord, that I will let my faith be demonstrated by before all the people, so that the people know that even though I'm the king, I'm here to serve the Lord, and there is one who is higher than me. And before him I will be a servant. Before him I will be a slave. And so you can insult a lot of things about me, but you can't insult my faith. And David gets angry about that. And because of it, the Lord says, and maybe it's because David never then went in to act like a husband with Michal anymore, but she doesn't have any children. She's barren then her whole life. That's how I take it. It's a little different. I don't know. You can correct me on that if you want. But
1: I'm just trying to explore a possibility here. Let's do one that we may agree on. Is this the proof text for the great virtues of liturgical dancing?
7: No, well, if a church has the Ark of the Covenant, then let's dance before it. How about that? Let's make that the rule. No, there is there's something particular about this procession, and what we can say about this, I mean, David is an example for us, is not that we would spin around and dance. I mean, just as well as we would sacrifice bulls. I mean, we would never take this as an example for that either. But what David is reminding us of is that in our worship, two things are being blended together, and that is a fear of the Lord and a joy of the Lord's mercy. I mean, David has just seen a man struck dead for trying to handle the ark in a wrong way, and so he is doing everything precisely by the book as he moves the ark around. And yet he knows that the presence of the Lord brings blessing. I mean, it was when the man died and David left the ark where it was and says, well, let's not bring it into Jerusalem. It might come and curse us. And the Lord instead blesses the house for 2 months where the ark rested. And so David recognizes that the Lord, that while we fear the Lord, we should not avoid the presence of the Lord, but know that the presence of the Lord brings blessing. So worship has these two things mingled together, and in the liturgy we see it, this fear of the Lord, the seriousness at which we take the Lord's commandments, and also the confidence that when the Lord comes to us, as he's promised to do, he comes to us to bless us.
1: Talk about the covenant that that God makes with David and how he makes it with him.
7: Sure. So David's there. There's the ark. It's kind of in a temporary house. And David is kind of settled. He's won a couple of incredible battles with the Philistines back in chapter, oh, I don't know, 5 or 4 or something. And it seems like they would have made a lot more out of those battles because the Philistines had been belaboring the people for years. And now David's finally wiped them out with these two decisive battles on the hills outside of Jerusalem. And we don't hear much about him anymore after that. But it just kind of mentions it in passing. And so that he's kind of at rest and he's looking and he's there in his own house, built of cedar. And yet the Lord and the ark are in this tent. And so David says, well, I'm going to build a house for the Lord. I'm going to build a temple. I'm going to, instead of this tabernacle, the tent, I'm going to build a permanent place here in Jerusalem. And so David runs his plan by the prophet Nathan, who says, yeah, whatever your heart's set to do, do it. So David starts making plans, but in the night, the Lord comes to Nathan and sends him back to David and says, hey, not so fast. Did I ask you to build me a house? Answer, no, I did not. But I will build a house for you. And this is, as we mentioned at the very beginning, going to be one of the most important foundational and fundamental texts that we really want to dig into and see what the Lord is promising.
1: Pastor Brian Wolfmiller is our guest. We're introducing the books of the Bible. 2 Samuel is the subject on this Wednesday afternoon. He is pastor of Hope Lutheran Church in Aurora, Colorado, co-hosts a weekly radio talk show called Table Talk Radio, author of the book Has American Christianity Failed, and publisher of Everyone's Luther, Prefaces to the Books of the Bible.

0: we Lutherans were never aided by following along with some other tradition's theological priorities and catchphrases.
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0: Other folks are not approaching it from our good, solid Lutheran understanding of law and gospel and vocation. 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
6: Welcome back. I'm Todd Wilkin. This is Issues, Etc. Pastor Brian Wolf Miller is our guest. We are introducing the books of the Bible in our series by that name, and the book today is 2 Samuel. What happens between this covenant that God has made with David that really is the kind of operative thing for David's entire reign? And then, it, of course, the promise means it extends beyond that to the Messiah himself, to Jesus Christ. What happens between that and David's downfall?
7: Yeah. David reacts to this. I mean, the Lord basically says, you're not going to build me a house. I'm going to build you a house. And he picks up this key word that we've been tracing throughout the history of the scripture, this word seed. It's there. It's sometimes we miss it because it's translated offspring or children or something like that. But it's this word seed, and it has to do with the seed of the woman, the seed which will crush the head of the devil, the seed of Abraham, which will all the nations will be blessed, the seed of Isaac and Jacob and then Judah. And then that seed promise has gone dormant in a way, all the way from Judah until King David. It's something like 600-700 years that we haven't heard the mention of the seed until now. And then it says, 2 Samuel 7:12, when your days are fulfilled and you rest with your fathers, I will set up your seed after you, who will come from your body, and I will establish his kingdom. I mean, the Jews understood this so clearly that the Messiah would be the son of David, so clearly, in fact, that when Jesus is disputing with the Pharisees in the temple on Holy Tuesday, he says, whose son is the Messiah? And they say David's son. They don't say Abraham's son or Judah's son or Eve's son. They say David's son because of this promise right here. And David knows it and immediately goes before the ark and falls down and says, who am I, O Lord God? And what's my house that you have brought me this far? And it's a small thing that you have spoken with your servant, and you've given me this great promise. So David understands that the promise that the Lord has given, it's so far beyond what David could even imagine. It's really quite stunning, and it reminds us how the Lord works. I mean, here David wants to do some sort of great work for the Lord, and the Lord says, no. I got a better idea. I'm going to do a greater work for you than you could even imagine. And it's a stunning thing to see this and to see how the scriptures reflect on this great promise. And David's, then his house continues to be blessed. So he's going to have, I mean, you know, here's the subtitles of the things that happen in the next few chapters. David's further conquest, David's righteous administration, David's kindness to Mephibosheth. That's the son of Saul who was injured as a child, and so David is taking care of him. Ammonites and the Syrians defeated. I mean, it's just getting better and better for King David in these next few chapters as well. He has this promise that the Messiah will be from his own family, that his kingdom will live forever in this promise, and that he has this great victory over all of his enemies until, as you pointed out earlier, until we get to the midway point and things are just about to come unraveled.
8: So he's got everything going for him. He is everything that Saul was plus more in terms of his battlefield prowess and in terms of his popularity. And he is ruling over a united kingdom here. And then the story of David and Bathsheba begins like a little story all its own in the springtime when the kings go out to battle. David sends Joab out to battle, and he does well, but David himself is still in Jerusalem just hanging out. How would you tell the story?
7: Yeah, he's delegated the fighting to Joab and his soldiers. He stays home. I always like that at the beginning of that phrase. It was spring when men go out to battle. So, you know, springtime, so, you know, you don't want to fight in the winter. You don't want to fight in the summer when it's hot. So that's springtime. That's when we go and fight. So it was spring and they go out to fight, but David stays behind and he's walking one night on the roof and he looks down and he sees they're bathing on the roof, in privacy to everyone but David, who would have had the palace, you know, up above all the houses, is Bathsheba. And it begins with desire. As James says, sin begins with desire. It's conceived and then it grows forth. And so David calls for Bathsheba. He lays down with him, acts like she should be his wife and he would be her husband instead of Uriah. And then he sends her home. And then Bathsheba, a few weeks later, sends David a note and says, I'm pregnant. The baby's yours. So David commits adultery, impregnates Bathsheba, and now there's going to be, well, there already is, but the trouble is going to be compounded because the evidence of their sin is going to be manifest.
8: Okay, is David, in a sense, I mean, he is committing adultery, and there's no doubt about that, but he's also kind of acting exactly the way the kings were going to act when good old Samuel the prophet had warned the people, he's going to take your daughters to be his wife, you know, and you're not going to have any say over this. Is David doing in part that as well with Bathsheba? He sees what he wants and he takes it.
7: Yeah, it's going to be a theme that's going to come up with the kings. Hey, you're the king, take what you want. And this has something to do with this, you know, we get the question all the time nowadays about how was it in the Old Testament that they had polygamy, that men could have more than one wife? Well, that's mostly going to be the kings or these kind of tribal leaders. I think we ought to understand it historically that most guys and gals would have. There'd be just a man and a wife. It'd be very, very normal. But the kings who were interested in perpetuating their name and their house and their seed would have all of these wives and concubines to try to build up their own house and make them great. So polygamy was never the normal sort of way of doing marriage. I mean, we know that from Genesis 1. It was always one of the problems that was there because of the kings. And on this topic of polygamy, which this is not, by the way. I mean, David had two wives or three at this point. And the Lord is going to say later, I would have given you even more if you would have wanted them. But what David does with Bathsheba, we understand that's not polygamy. But we see whenever there is polygamy, there's problems. I mean, it results in a great mess because the kings were doing this. They were taking all of the daughters to be part of their house and to try to extend their own name. And instead of loving them, they were using them for their own sake and for their kingdom's sake. And David is doing this already, and it just expands. It just overflows. Now, there's Bathsheba. I like the way she looks, and I'm the king, so I'll have her. And that's what David does. It's really quite terrible. Now, the thing to remember here is that the scriptures are not hiding this from us. They're not trying to protect David's reputation and make David look good. The one who looks good in the scriptures is only Jesus. All of the other people that are brought to us in the scriptures are shown to be the sinners that they are, and that's also going to be true for King David, who's going to show himself here to be utterly sinful.
8: One of the things we may not pay attention too much because we focus on David here is that he gets Joab, he gets the other messengers all mixed up in this too. He's got Joab's complete cooperation, and Joab knows exactly what's happening. You know, you just don't take some guy from the back who's, you know, carrying water for everybody and throw him up at the front line, and then the king says, make sure he dies. He knows what's up.
7: Well, that's right. And it would have been a lot. I mean, so what happens next in the story is Bathsheba says, hey, I'm pregnant. And so David's going to cover up the sin. And he does it first by calling back Uriah, Bathsheba's wife, and hey, what news of the battle? So Uriah is sent back. And then David says, okay, now go home for a day, take a break, and then go back to war. But he refuses. Uriah is such a faithful soldier. And I think it's important for us to remember that Uriah was not even an Israelite. He was a Hittite. So he would have been a convert to Christianity. He would have joined the Israelites from this pagan country. He would have gone through the rite of adult confirmation, which involved adult circumcision. I mean, Uriah would have been a dedicated and devoted follower of the Lord. And Uriah was one of David's 50 mighty men. I mean, he was not just a foot soldier. He was one of the commanders. He would have been one of the men who stood as David's guard to protect him and so forth. So Uriah was a significant character and would have been loved by David. David would have fought next to him. And it shows you how far David has fallen now that Uriah the Hittite he's willing to give him up to cover up his own sin. And we see this all the time. I mean, the lengths that people will go to cover up their own sin, the sacrifices that they'll make along the way of trying to cover up their own lies. I mean, it's the same story. It unfolds in the news every night. I mean, we heard of just attempted assassinations a couple of weeks ago or last week and this sort of thing. The lengths that people go to cover up their own sin and their own shame are really profound. And so we see that when David is willing to sacrifice Uriah. The second night, he tries to get Uriah drunk so that he'd wander back home, and he still doesn't do it. He sleeps on the floor with David's servants. So then David sends him back to battle with a sealed message to Joab saying, put Uriah at the fiercest fight. And so Joab does it. And David gets word of the battle that one of his soldiers was killed by a lady who threw a pot on the head of a soldier. And David's saying to Joab, hey, what kind of battle are you running there where people are getting killed by ladies throwing pots? And he says, well, Uriah's dead. And Joab, and then so that the reason that it wasn't only Uriah who was killed, but it was soldiers next to him who were killed because of David's sin. And so David writes back to Joab and says, we'll finish the battle. And he does. So this whole big thing to get rid of Uriah so that then David can, after Bathsheba mourns, David can take her as his own wife and hope that nobody is doing the math when their baby is born.
8: Pastor Brian Wolfmiller is our guest. We're introducing the book of the Bible, 2 Samuel. 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When we come back, the Lutheran Confessions actually talk about this incident, and they tell us that for this time, before Nathan the prophet brings David to repentance, David was no longer a Christian. We'll be right back.

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3: That term is now being confused. It's being put up for grabs, and we're going to make clear what the pro-life syllogism is, how we can make that case for life with people who don't accept biblical authority, who maybe don't even know what it is we stand for, and are subject to being confused. So there's a crying need to clarify what pro-life means, what our actual arguments are, and then we'll look at five bad ways people argue against the pro-life case in the public square so that we can be prepared to give good, solid, Christ-honoring answers.
4: You can meet and hear Scott Klusendorf making the case for life at the Issues Etc. Making the Case Conference, Friday, June 8th and Saturday, June 9th in Collinsville, Illinois. 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Welcome back to Issues Etc. I'm Todd Wilkin. We're introducing 2 Samuel in our series, Introducing the Books of the Bible. Pastor Brian Wolfmiller is our guest. Before we leave behind the story of David and Bathsheba, and of course of the repentance that Nathan brings to him through the Word of God, we should note that the Lutheran Confessions talk about this incident as an example, among others, of a Christian who, through manifest sin, drives out the Holy Spirit and faith and needs to be reconverted. This isn't just a man who's fallen into an occasional sin.
5: Yep, that's right. And we see it. I mean, it's a difficult thing to judge when a person has crossed that line. But when you're plotting in cold blood murder to cover up your sin of adultery, that's a pretty good indication that the Holy Spirit is not resident in your heart. The Holy Spirit, who always is creating new affections, new inclinations, new desires for the things of God. And so David, when he prays his prayer of repentance, this great prayer of repentance, Psalm 51, says, "Restore to me the joy of your salvation and uphold me with your Spirit." So he's asking for the Holy Spirit back, that the Lord would bring back through the preaching of the Word and through the Word of the absolution that Nathan delivers, that the Holy Spirit would come back and restore King David to the faith so that he would be a Christian.
4: Now, there is a really difficult story told here of the death of the child who is the product of that union between David and Bathsheba and David's kind of weird mourning process.
5: I think this is great. In fact, I preach this all the time because the child is born out of this adulterous union and is sick. And David is there before the ark of the Lord, crying, praying, fasting that the Lord would save the life of the child. And the Lord does not. And the child dies. And the people know about it, but David doesn't know about it. And they're standing in the back of the room and they're trying to figure out what to do because they think if David is this bad, because the child is sick, then how bad is he going to be when he finds out that the child has died? But David sees him talk, and he figures out what they're talking about, and he says, "Did the child die?" "Yes," they say. And so he stands up, he gets dressed, he goes, and he eats, and he drinks like normal. And they say, "What's going on? How is this? When the child was sick, you were horrible. Now the child has died, and you're normal." And David says, "While the child was alive, I fasted and wept, for I said, 'Who can tell whether the Lord will be gracious to me that the child may live?' But now he's dead. Why should I fast? Can I bring him back again? I shall go to him, but he shall not return to me. It's a beautiful thing, and it's wonderful for all of us who mourn the death of our loved ones to remember that they can't come back to us. We have to go to them. So now, with our eyes on the cross, we look to live and to die in the same faith in which they live and die, and then go to be with the Lord.
6: From this point on, David's children are nothing, I think it's fair to say, nothing but trouble for him. How would you summarize the time there in the second half of this book after the adultery with Bathsheba?
5: Yeah, the wheels really come off. It starts with this horrible story of Amnon and Tamar, brother and sister, and Amnon is sick in love with his sister and ends up plotting to rape her. And Absalom, Tamar's brother, finds out about it. He, 2 years, still 2 years later, is plotting and fulfills the plot and kills Amnon. And he has to then flee, but David's angry. But finally, Absalom comes back. Absalom wants an audience with the king because he knows that David will probably be merciful to him. And Joab won't give it to him, so he sets Joab's fields on fire, which makes Joab upset and says, let me talk to the king. So he goes and talks to him, and David forgives him, but then Absalom begins plotting, standing at the gate, acting like the king, making judgments, gathering up the people, gathering counselors around him, till finally he goes back to Hebron and gathers an army so that David now has to flee from Jerusalem, and Absalom comes and takes his place, at least for a little while, and now there's a civil war in the house of King David between him and Absalom.
6: And that occupies so much of David's life. By the time we get near the end of David's life, he's a sad figure. He's an old man, having trouble keeping himself warm. They have to have servant girls stay with him because he can't maintain his own body heat. A shadow of his former self.
5: Yeah, it really is David diminished. But the thing that lives on is this promise. I mean, it's an amazing sort of thing. That the Lord has looked at David and knows his great sin and his weakness and his failures and he knows how bad it's going to be with King David. And yet he's pleased to give him this promise that his seed would sit on the throne forever so that even as David is diminishing, there's hope that's there. And now what happens at the death of David, which we will get next in 1 Kings, at the death of David, we realize that the Lord is teaching us to put not our trust in princes and kings and in men, but rather to put our trust in the Lord and in his promises. That's the thing that's going to remain true and constant through all of these. I mean, through the rises and falls of all these various different kings, through the comings and goings of all of these crazy events, it's going to be the Lord's promise that we are to cling to and to trust in.
6: There's kind of a catalog of random David stories at the end of the book that we don't know exactly where they fall in the sequence of all of these things. But you wanted to focus on the recorded last words of David. We've got a couple minutes here before we close out. What would you say about those words of David?
5: Yeah, this is one of the greatest works of Martin Luther, is on the last words of David. Now, it's kind of funny because it's 2 Samuel 23, and we're going to hear from David later in the beginning of 1 Kings, and he's going to talk with Solomon about how to build the temple when he dies and all this other stuff. He's going to make all these preparations.

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1: Series for 2 Samuel, David talks about how the Lord has taken him out of his humility and he's lifted him up and he boasts now. And the thing that David boasts of is not that he united the kingdom, that he overcame Ish-bosheth, that he defeated the Philistines, that he raised the capital in Jerusalem, that he recovered the land that the people had lost all the way to the Euphrates River and all the way down to the border of Egypt. He doesn't boast in all of these things, but he boasts that he was a teacher of the Lord's word. His word was on my tongue. And God spoke to me and said, I will build you a house. David goes on to say, my house is not this glorious and exalted house. My house is in bits and shambles. My house is falling over, all over. But the Lord's house, his promise, it will stand. And that is my hope, the hope that I lean on and the legacy that I want to leave in my kingdom and in this place. That the people would hope in the Lord, trust in his mercy, and know that there's a greater than David who is coming. And that one will be sinless. And that one will rescue the people from their sins.
0: Pastor Brian Wolfmiller is pastor of Hope Lutheran Church in Aurora, Colorado. He co-hosts a weekly radio talk show called Table Talk Radio and author of the book, Has American Christianity Failed? He's publisher of Everyone's Luther, Prefaces to the Books of the Bible. Brian, thanks for being our guest.
1: You got it.
0: Have you considered attending the 2018 Issues Etc. Making the Case Conference, but wondered, what can I do with my children? 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Tomorrow on Issues Etc., we'll talk with David French of National Review about a case heard yesterday before the Supreme Court that would have required licensed pro-life pregnancy centers to place prominent notices that California provides free, low-cost abortions, in essence, requiring pro-life organizations to advertise for abortion. We'll talk about that tomorrow with David French of National Review. Well, David's life is another piece of evidence here that his house is not the house that God has promised, but in fact, the house that God himself would build through David's son, throne he would establish forever in Jesus Christ alone. I'm Todd Wilkin. I'll talk with you tomorrow. 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

0: D, but things seem to have improved so much. After a little house cleaning, the famous Solomon, his reign expands, his empire expands. He does everything, absolutely everything, that God had warned the people kings would do, but he is a man with divine wisdom, and he rules with that divine wisdom. But then, right around chapter 12 of 1 Kings, things go terribly bad, and they continue to go bad for the people of God and their kings. Welcome back to Issues Etc., coming to you live from the studios of Lutheran Public Radio in Collinsville, Illinois, on this Easter Wednesday. I'm Todd Wilkin. Thanks for tuning us in. We're going to be talking with Pastor Brian Wolfmiller, continuing our series, Introducing the Books of the Bible Today, 1 Kings. 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Pastor Brian Wolfmiller is a regular guest. He's pastor of Hope Lutheran Church in Aurora, Colorado, co-host of a weekly radio talk show called Table Talk Radio, and author of the book, Has American Christianity Failed? He's publisher of Everyone's Luther, Prefaces to the Books of the Bible. Brian, welcome back.
1: Thank you, Todd.
0: This is a case where once you kind of figure out who the author of this book is, it's pretty easy to figure out what the message of the book is by reading the author's other stuff in the Bible. Who's the author and what's the message, not only here but elsewhere, where he writes in a prophetic vein?
1: Yeah, the consistent, both internal and also external evidence from church history, even Jewish history and church history, is that this book, 1 and 2 Kings, was written by Jeremiah the prophet. Probably started in Jerusalem and continued when he was down in Egypt at the end of his life. And the message is the corresponding message of the prophet, which is repent, or maybe even more specifically, the Lord keeps his promise to punish the idolatry and the breaking of his law. So the whole book, 1 and 2 Kings altogether, is a demonstration of the Lord's promise or threat to punish idolatry. And it demonstrates that punishment first by the destruction of the northern kingdom, and then second by the destruction of Jerusalem itself, the city chosen by God for the place where his name would dwell. So the book, first and second Kings, which should really be understood as one book, we're going to just take part one today, but the whole book is preaching the law in its severity, preaching repentance so that the people would return to the Lord and receive his blessings.
0: A major figure in the first part of this book is obviously Solomon, the successor of son and successor of King David, who in many ways, in a human sense, seems to be kind of fulfilling in a small way this big promise about the king who would sit upon David's throne. But he seems, in the end, to be a victim of his own success.
1: There's a little section in 1 Kings chapter 9 where God appears to Solomon a second time. In fact, the text even says that God appeared to him a second time. And he brings back to Solomon's attention the promise that he had given to David back in 2 Samuel chapter 7. Now, we highlighted that. We cannot highlight that section enough. 2 Samuel 7, where David's going to build the temple, and the Lord says, I'm going to build you a house, not you build me a house. Now, the Lord comes to Solomon, and he reminds Solomon of that promise. He says, I promised your dad that his son would sit on the throne forever. And if you keep my promises, it'll be you. But if you don't, it won't. So I'm going to keep the promise with you or without you. And here's your chance to be with you. And it just right after that, Solomon proves himself, proves to the world that he is not the fulfillment of that promise. By breaking God's promises, by committing horrendous idolatry, his heart strays from the Lord and faithfulness to the Lord. And then, as you mentioned, once we get to the death of Solomon in chapter 11, it's all downhill from there.
0: So what, just to kind of orient ourselves in space and time a little bit, this is mostly a story about Jerusalem, and this is also mostly a story that takes place within the lifetime of Solomon and then a few of the kings that follow after him. What are the dates we're actually looking at here?
1: Sure. I've got a list of 10 major dates that I make my confirmands memorize that just kind of helps them orient the Old Testament, 10 major dates. And we're going to have three of them in 1 and 2 Kings. So King David is crowned 1010. He reigns for 40 years. Then there's Solomon. So that's about 970 when David dies and Solomon becomes king. That's going to be 1 Kings chapter 1. Solomon reigns for 40 years, and he dies, so that's about the year 930, 931, depending on which chronology you're looking at. And the division of the kingdoms happens there. Two more really important dates just to kind of set the stage for what's coming next in 2 Kings is the destruction of the north, 722, by the Assyrians, and the destruction of Jerusalem in the south, 586, 587, 585, right around there. Again, different chronologies might be off 1 or 2 years, but right around 586, Jerusalem will be destroyed by the Babylonians. So that kind of sets us in the big picture and the major dates that are going on there. And that's a helpful thing for people to remember, especially because as we enter into this age of the divided kingdom, we're going to need to fit in the prophets as well. In fact, 1 Kings and then especially 2 Kings is going to give us the background for the major and the minor prophets. And so it's good to have those dates hanging around in your head and those major players so that you can fit in the prophets into the historical contexts where these things are and when these things were happening.
0: We also probably need to just do a little kind of definition. We're going to be hearing some terms unique to the idolatry that so constantly tempts both the kings and the people during this time. How would you introduce some of those terms?
1: Yeah, one of the things that comes up over and over in Kings, and because once Solomon dies, they're basically just going to get lists of kings, unless the prophets show up, and then the Lord will kind of zoom in on the preaching of the prophets. So once Solomon dies, the kings are kind of, they're in the background, and the prophets are now in the foreground, beginning with Elijah and then Elisha. But one of the things that'll happen is the Lord will judge the kings, if they're good kings or bad kings, based on how they deal with the false worship. And one of the things that we hear over and over is the high places. This king did not destroy the high places. This king did destroy the high places. One of the problems when Solomon starts to collapse, he built high places for the kings of the Moabites and the kings of the Canaanites. So the high places were they were just temples, either outdoor temples or indoor temples that were built on top of the hills where they would go and they would worship. Either they'd say they were worshiping the Lord, or they would say that they were worshiping some other false god there. But the high places became these chapels, and all of them stood against the Lord's appointed temple, which is in Jerusalem. So every time we hear about the high places, we should figure that these hills around there would have these temples or little chapels or outdoor places of sacrifice that were there, and the people were going to them instead of going to Jerusalem, where the Lord had caused his name to be remembered.
0: And to kind of understand Solomon and his role in there, not to get too far ahead of ourselves, but Solomon is simply acting like a Near East potentate. He is a patron of all religions by the time he's done, isn't he?
1: Yeah, it's pretty bad. He didn't take down the high places, the text tells us, and he built extra high places. He made things worse. And the problem is that by the time Solomon, his reign is ended, his 40-year reign is over, he looks more like a pharaoh from Egypt or more like a king of Syria or a Canaanite king than he does like his father David.
0: So how does he succeed his father Solomon?
1: Well, it's an interesting, I mean, 1 Kings chapter 1 is a bit of a, the kind of, all the entreaties and kind of conspiracy stuff that we had in 2 Samuel spills over into 1 Kings. And so we have in chapter 1, the succession of Solomon, but it's not obvious that it's going to be Solomon. In fact, David's son Adonijah assumes that he's going to be a king. He starts making sacrifices. He gives himself a chariot. In fact, he goes with Joab, David's commander, and they build a little bit of an army. And David is in the meantime dying. He's laying in his bed. The beautiful girl that they have brought is caring for him to just keep him warm and keep him alive. And so they get news, especially Bathsheba gets news of Adonijah's that he's going to take the throne. And so she goes in, Nathan the prophet goes in, some other people go into David and said, is Adonijah going to be the king? And he says, no, Solomon's going to be the king. So David arranges for Solomon to be coronated even before he dies. He puts Solomon on his donkey. He rides him around. He puts Nathan the prophet there, and all the people cry out that Solomon has been made king. And news of this gets to Adonijah, and all the guys around him run for it. In fact, Adonijah goes into Jerusalem and grabs onto the horns of the altar because he's afraid of Solomon, and Solomon promises then not to kill him. That promise doesn't last long. In the meantime, after David is makes Solomon king, then David calls Solomon, and in this very strange sort of deathbed conversation between David and Solomon. He has this first part of the sermon, which is absolutely beautiful, where he sounds like Moses and Joshua, where he tells Solomon to remain faithful to the Lord. But then the whole second half is he talks about all the political assassinations that need to take place for Solomon to secure his reign. And even he says that Joab, his commander, the guy who David relied on to ensure his kingdom, that even Joab has to die. And so all that kind of falls out in chapter 2 as David dies and Solomon gets rid of all the people who would conspire against him.
0: This, we're simply being told how it was. I mean, this is the kind of political necessity of that time. You didn't leave rivals and you didn't leave possible successors alive, if they were, especially when they were threatening these things. This is not to condone these political assassinations, which is what essentially they are. I mean, David's ordering hits on people as he dies.
1: Yeah. Yeah, it's wild. I mean, and it's just, I mean, it reminds us, I mean, if nothing else, it reminds us that what we're dealing with here is sinners. I mean, David is a sinner who needs the Lord's mercy. Solomon is a sinner who needs the Lord's mercy. The only person who is heroic and good in the Bible is Jesus. I mean, that's it. Even the greatest of the prophets, the greatest of the kings, the greatest of all the people also are sinners. And David is, it's true of David. You wonder sometimes, because the prophets won't, you know, as they report the history, we'd like for them just to give their judgment on everything that happens. Like to say, David said that Joab should be murdered and that was a sin. Because it doesn't say that, you think, well, was that a good work? But no, it was not a good work. These guys were, they were not showing mercy. Rather, they were being violent. And maybe in the case of Joab, there was some justice that needed to be meted out. I mean, Joab had gotten away with some murders that he should not have gotten away with, including Absalom, the son of David, Abner, the commander. But the blood on Joab's hands should have been avenged by David. He shouldn't have put it off to Solomon. But he did. So Solomon had to take care of it and make things right in that way.
0: Pastor Brian Wolf Miller is our guest. We're introducing the books of the Bible. We're in 1 Kings on this Wednesday afternoon, April the 4th. Pastor Wolf Miller is a regular guest and publisher of Everyone's Luther, prefaces to the books of the Bible. When we come back, the prayer for wisdom and Solomon builds and dedicates the temple in Jerusalem.

Coming out of what proved to be, while promising, a very dark ending indeed, King David's career in 2 Samuel, you think things might stay bad. David dies, and his son, as God had promised, sits on the throne. Now, he's a placeholder in a lot of ways for the son that God had promised that would sit on David's throne for all eternity.

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0: One of the most popular chapters in all of the Bible among American evangelicals is Proverbs 31. It contains this description, almost an idealized description, of the so-called Proverbs 31 woman. Is it all about simply this example that women are to follow? It is a great rebuttal of the postmodernism of feminism today, but is it an ideal that a woman is attempting to strive toward on her own steam? If you're not the Proverbs 31 woman, then what are you? Or is there more to that chapter than simply showing us what a woman is in Jesus Christ, what a Christian woman is? You can find out by reading the Issues Etc. 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Book of the Month for April. We're introducing the books of the Bible in our series with Pastor Brian Wolfmiller today, 1 Kings. Pastor Wolfmiller, let's talk a little bit about the famous prayer for wisdom. Actually, it starts as an offer from God, then it becomes a prayer for wisdom, and the fact that Solomon is going to be not only the architect and builder of the temple, he also seems at the beginning to understand what the temple's for.
4: Yeah, his prayer of dedication is absolutely beautiful. Well, here, so it starts in chapter 3 where Solomon goes up to Gibeon, which is where there must have been an altar there at Gibeon. The house of the Lord hadn't been built in Jerusalem. And the Lord appears to him. It turns out it's in a dream and says, what do you want? And Solomon prays for wisdom. Very literally, he prays for a hearing heart. I think that's really important, but wisdom is a hearing heart. That's what Solomon wants so that he could execute his office as a king. And the Lord is so pleased that he asks for that and not for wealth and power and pleasure and all the things that you expect a king to ask for, that the Lord says, I'll give you that and I'll give you all the other stuff as well. And so Solomon is given this special measure of wisdom by a unique gift from the Lord. And it's demonstrated right away when he's sitting on the throne we remember that the kings in those days, there wasn't the like we have this division of offices. So you have the judicial branch and the executive branch and the legislative branch. It was all there in the office of the king. And so Solomon was sitting on the throne to act as a judge, and two prostitutes come. They'd both had just had, they lived in the same house. They'd just had children together. One prostitute rolled over the child that died. And so she woke up at night and switched the babies. And so they come before Solomon and they are accusing each other. The baby's mine. No, the baby's mine. And Solomon asks for a sword and he says, cut the baby in half and give half to one woman and half to the other. And what happens is the woman whose child it really was, who knew that it was her baby, says, no, let the baby live. The other woman can have it. Well, while the one who was trying to steal the baby says, that's fair. Cut it in half. And Solomon is able to discern then that the woman who wanted to preserve the life was the true mother and gives the baby to her. So it demonstrates what wisdom is this kind of the cutting between the truth and the falsehood, and using also this distinction between life and death to do it, to know that truth will always, it's a reflection of what God said in the Garden of Eden. This is good. In other words, this brings forth life. So Solomon is able in his wisdom to recognize the voice of life versus the voice of death, at least for a while. Now, the problem is Solomon, and we'll get to it, but as Solomon matures, he's drawn away from the truth of the Lord's voice and starts to listen to the voice of the Baals and the false gods, and he's swept away from the wisdom that he demonstrates in these early chapters.
5: In the meantime, he undertakes the project that his father had wanted to do, but that God had assigned to him, and that is the building of the temple.
4: Yeah, and that takes a couple of chapters. And very interestingly, I think, as I was reading through this again this morning, that the language of these chapters, it sounds an awful lot like Moses. The descriptions of the temple, the building of the temple, the furnishing of the temple, the craftsmen that went into the temple, the style itself, and the detail in which these things are described is a throwback, I think on purpose, to the text in Exodus, Leviticus, and even Numbers, as it describes how the tabernacle should be built. So Solomon goes about building the temple. It describes the outline that he has, the architectural design that he has. It talks about how he gets the equipment and also the materials, the stone and the wood. It talks about, I think this is really interesting, how all the stone and the wood was cut and prepared off-site, so that there was no sounds of tools heard on the Temple Mount, so that the temple would have been built in this reverent silence. I think that's a magnificent thing to imagine. I'm not sure what it means, but it's really kind of wonderful. And then finally, the temple is built. It looks like Solomon starts about 7 years after David dies, so maybe the year 963, and it takes him 7 years to complete it, so the temple's probably finished around the year 956, and it's dedicated by this beautiful prayer. Solomon dedicates the temple. He prays to the Lord, who he says, Lord, you don't live in houses built with stone. You live in heaven. The earth is your footstool. And yet come and dwell with us here in your kindness and your mercy, and forgive our sins. Over and over in this prayer of King Solomon at the dedication of the temple, he talks about the forgiveness of sins. Come and forgive our sins. And Solomon knows then, at least, and preaches to the people then, rightly, that the temple is established, the sacrifices are established, the work of the priests is established, so that the Lord can distribute to his people and to the world the forgiveness of sins that he would win through the death of Jesus on the cross. That's why the temple is there, and Solomon highlights that over and over in his prayer of dedication.
5: This really is absolutely key to understanding all of the stuff that had come before, when in Leviticus and the other books of Moses, we are given the rites and the rituals that would eventually occupy the worship life of the temple, the tabernacle ceremonies, what they were really all about.
4: Yeah, that's right. Luther helps us so much with this when, in his great little piece Against the Heavenly Prophets, it's Luther at his best. And he makes this distinction He says we have to distinguish between the way that the forgiveness of sins is won for us and the way the forgiveness of sins is distributed. It's won for us by the death of Jesus on the cross. It's distributed through the word and the sacraments, and it's distributed both forward and backwards. So in the New Testament, the Lord gets that forgiveness won on the cross to us by the preaching of the gospel, by baptism, by the Lord's Supper, and the Lord gets the forgiveness of sins to his Old Testament people backwards in time by the preaching of the gospel and by the ministrations of the temple, the sacrifices and the gift of circumcision. So that the Lord is getting the blood of Jesus, the benefit of the blood of Jesus, to his people through the temple, through the tabernacle, through the altar, through the sacrifices, through the priesthood, through baptism, and through the other ordinances of the worship life of Israel.
6: You mentioned before there is a second appearance of God to Solomon right around chapter 9 of 1 Kings. Take us into a little more detail in that.
4: Yeah, he goes and he basically comes to Solomon. He says, okay, look, Solomon, you've built the temple. The presence of the Lord comes at, just like we had at the very end of, was it Exodus? The cloud comes and descends on the tabernacle. That happens now at the temple. The cloud comes and descends and God takes up his seat on the mercy seat in the Holy of Holies as the Ark of the Covenant is moved there into its permanent place. It even tells us what's in there. And then the Lord comes to Solomon and he says, now remember, you've built my house, my name, I want my name to dwell there forever. My eyes and my heart will be there perpetually. And then he says this, this is chapter 9, verse 4. Now, if you walk before me as your father David walked, in integrity of heart and in uprightness, and do according to all that I have commanded you, and if you keep my statutes and my judgments, then I will establish the throne of your kingdom over Israel forever, as I promised David your father, saying, you shall not fail to have a man on the throne of Israel. But if you or your sons at all turn from following me and don't keep my commandments and my statutes that I have set before you, but go and serve other gods and worship them, then I will cut off Israel from the land which I have given them, and this house which I have consecrated for my name I will cast out of my sight. So the Lord is going to keep his promise to David that a son of his will sit on the throne. But the question is, will Solomon be the fulfillment of that promise? And it's conditioned on Solomon's not being an idolater. Solomon, if you follow me, I'll bless you and your throne will remain forever. If not, then I'm not only going to cast you away, your house away, but I'm going to destroy this temple as well. And so now it's a question. Is Solomon going to keep the ordinances? Is he going to keep the first commandment or is he not? And we don't have to go far to get the answer to that question.
6: We want to say one more thing about Solomon before we kind of witness his demise and move on to post-Solomon 1 Kings. And that is, Solomon is ruling over one people at this point, isn't he?
4: Yeah, that's right. The kingdoms are united. They were united. It took 7 years of David's work to unite the two kingdoms or the 12 tribes into one kingdom. But that's continued. And not only is Solomon ruling over all 12 tribes as one united kingdom, but he's extended the kingdom even farther than David had. So he's ruling over the Syrians. His rule goes all the way up to the Euphrates River, all the way down to Egypt. In fact, the king of Egypt has conquered some of the old Philistine land, burned all the cities and given it as a dowry to King Solomon, who married his daughter. It's at Solomon that the extent of the kingdom of Israel is as at its largest. It's even beyond. It's beyond how it was after Joshua. And David, it says, had restored the land to where Joshua had it, but Solomon has expanded it even further, and he's now trading with all these people. His kingdom must have been absolutely magnificent. I mean, there's just gold crumbling in the streets when Solomon is king.
6: We'll take a break, and when we come back, we'll look at 1 Kings chapter 11 and witness the demise of King Solomon ultimately, as we'll prove the pattern throughout 1 and 2 Kings, along with the kings go the people. Pastor Brian Wolfmiller is our guest. He is publisher of Everyone's Luther, Prefaces to the Books of the Bible. 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
7: Christ has died. 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
5: Thanks to the following congregations for standing with us by joining the Issues Etc. 300. Holy Trinity Lutheran, Garfield, New Jersey. Grace Lutheran, Naples, Florida. St. John's Lutheran, Chicago, Illinois. St. Paul Lutheran, Unionville, Michigan. Mount Calvary Lutheran, Beverly Hills, California. Epiphany Lutheran, Door, Michigan. The Good Shepherd Lutheran, Inglewood, California. St. John's Lutheran, Sayville, New York. Apostles Lutheran, Melrose Park, Illinois. Christ Our Savior Lutheran, Elizabeth, Colorado. Grace Lutheran, Strasburg, Illinois. And Bethel Lutheran, Thunder Bay, Ontario, Canada. 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
6: Welcome back to Issues Etc. I'm Todd Wilkin. Pastor Brian Wolfmiller is our guest. Our series with him introducing the books of the Bible continues with 1 Kings, kind of turning the page here on Solomon. There is no guessing as to why Solomon turns. The prophet Jeremiah, the author of this book, tells us plainly what turns Solomon's heart away from the Lord. What is it?
4: Yeah, this is how it starts in 1 Kings chapter 11, verse 1. But King Solomon loved many foreign women, as well as the daughter of Pharaoh, women of the Moabites, the Ammonites, the Edomites, the Sidonians, and the Hittites, from the nations of whom the Lord had said to the children of Israel, you shall not intermarry with them, nor they with you. Surely this will turn away your hearts after their gods. Solomon clung to these in love, and he had, now this is hard to believe, but it's here right here. I'm going to read it. He had 700 wives, princesses, and 300 concubines, and his wives turned away his heart. For it was so when Solomon was old that his wives turned his heart after other gods. And his heart was not loyal to the Lord his God, as was the heart of his father David. And so then it goes, he talks about the false gods. He went after Ashtoreth. He went after Milcom, the god of the Ammonites. He did evil in the sight of the Lord. He built a high place for Chemoth, the abomination of Moab on the hill east of Jerusalem. And for Molech, that Molech is the worst. I mean, Molech is the false god who required child sacrifice. That's the abomination of the Ammonites. So that Solomon was building all of these temples for all of the princesses that he had married to worship their false gods. And it drew Solomon's heart away from faith in God. It is a severe breaking of the sixth commandment and especially the first commandment.
6: This is the pattern that's going to be, I mean, Solomon does it in spades, but this is the pattern to one degree or another that's going to be followed by most of the kings that succeed him.
4: Yeah, that's exactly right. Do you remain true to the Lord, or do you go after other gods? That is the question, the diagnostic question. And there's going to be, about 20 kings in the northern kingdom and maybe about the same 20 kings in the southern
9: kingdom in Judah, and God is going to judge each of them. The prophet's going to tell us if they did well or did poorly. And none in the north do well. All go after the idols. They all follow after the sin of Jeroboam. And just, I mean, less than half, just a handful of the kings in the southern kingdom will do well. And that only by half. I mean, they maybe worship the Lord God, but they don't do anything to stop all the worship of all these other false gods right in the midst of the promised land, in the midst of Israel.
5: So can you explain briefly why it is that when he pronounces his judgment there over Solomon, he says, for the sake, he says it several times, for the sake of David, your father, I'm not going to do this kind of all at once, or I'm going to mitigate some of my judgment that follows here.
9: Well, that's going to happen later on, because when the Lord is going to judge Ahab, the king of the, this utterly wicked king of the north, I mean, as bad as they get king of the north until, you know, a few pages later, but he says, but I'm not going to, because they do something right, Ahab's, his dynasty doesn't end until his son dies. So that the Lord is going to, he's going to bless the children for the obedience of the parents for a bit. I mean, it's like there's a lag time of blessing, so that the Lord is not, just doesn't lower the boom right away. He's always patient. And we know from the book of Peter why he's patient, because he's long suffering. He doesn't want any to come to destruction, but all to come to repentance and salvation. So the Lord is demonstrating his patience in this too, that he extends Solomon's life, gives Solomon an opportunity to repent and so forth. And he doesn't just lower the boom right on Solomon. He waits till Solomon dies for the sake of David, who had chased after the Lord. Even though he was a sinner, he always came back to the Lord and to his mercy. He was always repentant. And with Solomon, it's not so much. That his repentance is attacked by the devil and overcome.
5: Then let's talk about what follows after Solomon. Of course, the kingdom is divided under his son. Is that correct?
9: Well, what happens is, so there was this fellow Jeroboam who Solomon had put in place over some tribes in the north. He was apparently a particularly capable man. And for whatever reason, he came down to visit Solomon. And he's leaving Jerusalem, and the prophet comes along. The prophet Ahijah comes to Jeroboam. And Jeroboam is apparently wearing this new cloak that he bought in Jerusalem. And the prophet takes the cloak and he tears it into 12 parts. And then he gives to Jeroboam 10 of them, or 11 of them, in fact. And he says, God is going to give you 11 of the tribes, and one will remain with the house of David. Because Jerusalem will remain with the house of David, but all the rest will belong to you. And so it happens when Solomon dies, Rehoboam, Solomon's son, goes up to Shechem, which is in the north, probably a political move. He's going to be crowned king like his father up in Shechem. But the people come to Rehoboam under the instruction of Jeroboam and say, hey, your dad, Solomon, was pretty rough on us. Are you going to take it easy? And so Rehoboam goes to the counselors. He goes to his father's counselors, and they said, yeah, take it easy on the people. Lower their taxes. Give them a break. But then he goes to his younger counselors, and they say, no, You shouldn't put up with that sort of thing. You should be even more harsh than your father. He says, if Solomon was hard, I'll be twice as hard, 10 times as hard. And he listens to the younger counselors, and he says this thing, and so the people rebel. Who are you? Get back to Jerusalem. And the people form up under Jeroboam, and there's this division of the kingdoms. 10 tribes really end up going with the northern kingdom, and 2 tribes, Judah and Benjamin, go with the southern kingdom. So Jeroboam becomes king over the north, and Rehoboam king over the south. And it's important. I mean, I think a lot of people miss this. I missed it for a long time reading the Bible, that from this point on, and really in the books of the prophets, there's never a united kingdom. You have the northern kingdom and the southern kingdom, and they're going to be at war mostly with each other as long as they exist. I mean, there's a couple of treaties in there where they're going to try to go fight Syria together or whatever, but mostly they're at war together, and the kingdoms are divided until they both come to an end.
5: Can you explain chapter 13, the story of 2 different prophets?
9: This is one of these wild stories. So what happens is, so Jeroboam now, he's king of the north, but this beautiful temple is there in Jerusalem, and the worship of Israel is to happen at Jerusalem. And maybe another note on this historically, we have to think that in the division of kingdoms, there's also a kind of a mixing up of the tribes, because it would have been that the faithful of the northern kingdom would have gone down and joined Jerusalem, and the particularly idolatrous in Jerusalem would have left and gone to the north and so forth. So it's not 100% along tribal lines. It's going to divide up along theological lines as well. But what happens is, to prevent the people from going down to Jerusalem and worshiping and their hearts being turned over to Rehoboam, Jeroboam says, I got to set up some churches so that the people have a place to worship. So he goes and he builds temples at Dan, way in the north, the far north city of Dan, and in the south at Bethel. That's right on the road to Jerusalem. But it's not that far from Jerusalem. Maybe it's 20 miles or so from Jerusalem. And he builds this temple and he puts a golden calf and he says, worship there. So whenever the people were going down to Jerusalem for the Passover, the Day of Atonement, or whatever, there was Jeroboam in the road saying, hey, you don't have to go all the way down there. Just stop and worship here. It'll be great. And so the people were doing that. And this becomes the chief idolatry of the northern kingdom. So a prophet from Jerusalem goes up while Jeroboam is sacrificing a cow or whatever at Bethel and rebukes him and says the altar's going to split in half. And Jeroboam sticks out his hand to tell the people to go kill the prophet, and his hand withers and the altar splits open, the ashes fall, and the prophet says, see? And so Jeroboam says, well, could you pray for me that my arm gets better? And he does. And then he says, now, well, come and eat with me. And the prophet said, no, the Lord told me not to eat anything else. So he's headed back home. But another prophet finds out about this prophet. It doesn't tell us either one of their names. And this prophet invites the prophet from Jerusalem into his house and says, the angel of the Lord told me you should come and eat with me. And so he says, okay. And he goes and eats with him. And then the Lord tells this lying prophet that this prophet from Jerusalem should be rebuked for not following the Lord's word. And so sure enough, as he's going back home to Jerusalem, he gets attacked and a lion kills him. And then the lion and the donkey stand there over his body so that the prophet who lied to him and got him killed goes and gets the body and buries him. And he says, he was a true prophet. When this comes to pass, bury me with him. What a wild story. But it's all there to rebuke this idolatry of Jeroboam and the idolatry of the northern kingdom.
5: We'll take a break, and when we come back, we're going to conclude our discussion in our series introducing the books of the Bible of 1 Kings with Pastor Brian Wolfmiller, pastor of Hope Lutheran 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

0: In the days of the Reformation, Lutherans insisted that justification is the doctrine on which the church stands or falls. 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

0: 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Pastor Brian Wolf Miller is our guest. We're doing our series introducing the books of the Bible in 1 Kings. The rest of the book really, while it does talk about the other kings, it focuses a lot on the northern kingdom, or focuses on the reign, actually, of Ahab, who is kind of the worst of, as you said, the worst of the worst.
1: Yeah, it runs pretty quickly through Nadab, Baasha, Elam, Zimri, Omri, to get to Ahab, who married Jezebel. So it's the third, I think this is the house of 1, 2, 3, 4. It's the fourth dynasty in 1, 2, 3, 4, 5, 6, 7, 8 kings. So they're not lasting very long over there in the north. And this Ahab gets married to Jezebel, who's basically a Baalist. She worships the god Baal, and they are just utterly wicked. And so it shows Ahab's wickedness, I mean, starting already down there in verse 16, where Ahab goes and rebuilds Jericho. Remember when Joshua destroyed Jericho, he says, this place should never be rebuilt. It says, in fact, it says in the text that he went against the word of Joshua to rebuild Jericho, and that he rebuilt Jericho, the walls of Jericho, on the bodies of his oldest and youngest son. So that Ahab, at least from the text wants to indicate something like, Ahab goes and sacrifices his children to rebuild this city. I mean, how wicked can you get? So then in chapter 17, Elijah comes on the scene. And there should be some dramatic music when this happens, because now there's a hero. And the hero is not the king. The hero is going to be the prophet who's going to be sent from God, this kind of wild man who lives out in the wilderness and travels all over. I mean, when you look at like a map of where Elijah was going, he was all over the place, and he's in this big circuit, and he's going all around, and he's going to do all of these works at the word of the Lord to try to call the people back to repentance.
0: How do we describe this? Eventually, it's handed off to Elisha, too, but how do we describe what it is Elisha is doing? He's kind of a miracle worker on a small scale. Then he raises the dead. I mean, he does the kind of the parlor tricks, and then he does the big things, and he even battles false prophets.
1: Yeah, and these prophets bear a sword. In fact, at the end of the text, when Elijah thinks that he's all alone, and the Lord says, you're not all alone. In fact, you're going to go and appoint this guy to be the king of Syria. What is he doing in Syria? That's not even the northern kingdom. He's over in Syria, and you're going to put this guy over here, and then he's going to be king in Israel, and then you're going to have this guy, Elisha's going to follow you, and the prophets that this guy doesn't kill, the prophets of Baal, this guy didn't kill, this guy's going to, this guy doesn't, then Elisha will slay with his sword. So these prophets have the sword. In fact, Elijah's greatest triumph is that he executes capital punishment on 450 of the prophets of Baal at this great contest at Mount Carmel. Now, this is probably the highlight of this section of Kings, is that Elijah, after the 3 years of drought, he comes back, it's raining. Now he says to Ahab, who hates to see Elijah coming, I mean, Ahab had sent assassins into every country to try to find him when he was living for 3 years with the widow of Zarephath, and the grain was never running out. The flour was always there, and he raised her son and stuff. Anyway, he comes back and he says, bring together all the prophets. And they have this contest on Mount Carmel, and they put the two sacrifices there. And the prophets of Baal, all 450, are dancing around, cutting themselves, calling for Baal to come and consume the sacrifice. And there's nothing. And Elijah's mocking him. What is he, busy? Is he in the toilet? Is he falling asleep? Has he gone on vacation? And they get more and more ecstatic, and they can't do anything. And then Elijah has his altar. He prepares the bull, and he even digs a trench around it, fills it, covers it with water, and then prays and says, Lord, you promised, you gave me your word that this would work. You told me to do this, so now make it happen. And fire comes from heaven. Not only destroys the the sacrifice, but the altar and the wood and the water and the trench and the dirt and everything. Whoosh. And so then Elijah calls the people and says, follow the Lord. And those prophets over there, they should be put to death. And it happens. And it looks like there's a little glimpse, maybe just a little bit, that the people would return to the Lord. But alas, it doesn't happen. And Elijah has to run for his life from Jezebel.
0: So these prophets here are obviously here to, in their day, to preach repentance, even when this is obviously in Elijah and Elisha's case, completely futile. I mean, they are failures, at least in a human sense, to get anyone to listen to them for the most part. Although God will tell Elijah, I still have 7,000 in Israel, which is not a lot of people who have not yet completely given themselves over to Baal worship. Are they also kind of the line of God's keeping this, persistently keeping this promise, this little remnant that he keeps alive in disobedient Israel?
1: That's it. I mean, it's always, and this is going to be the preaching of Isaiah in the South. It's the preaching of the remnant, that the Lord preserves a few who are faithful. Elijah thinks that he's the only one, and that's why he prays that the Lord would kill him, and the Lord refuses and feeds him with an angel twice, with some sort of food that gives him strength to go for 40 days without eating and drinking. It's amazing. And he gives him that comfort. Hey, you are not the only one. There are these 7,000 who have not bent the knee to Baal. And in fact, there are so many who are faithful in Israel that Elijah is able to start a school of the prophet. He's able to start a seminary out there in the sticks where people are studying the Lord's word and rejoicing in it. So while the kings of Israel are constantly showing themselves to be faithless, to be idolaters, to be running from the Lord's commandments, there are people, the humble, the farmers and the normal people who are living in the cities and villages, there are those who still believe in God, who still trust in the Messiah to come, who still listen to the preaching of the prophets, who still are repentant and rejoicing in the Lord's mercy, who we will meet on the day of the resurrection. Those Israelites who listened to the preaching of Elijah and Elisha, and even the pagans, the widow of Zarephath and her son, we'll meet those people on the resurrection, because the Lord was calling those who would repent. He was giving the gift of repentance still, even in the darkness of the idolatry of the northern kingdom.
0: There are two stories told at the end of the book, Naboth's vineyard and then the kind of odd death of Ahab in battle. We've got about a minute or two. How would you summarize that?
1: Well, Naboth's vineyard is a perfect summary of what happens when you give yourself over to the worship of Baal, who is all about power and violence. And there's this vineyard outside of Jezreel. They found a vineyard now, actually a couple of years ago, they found this vineyard at the bottom of the Jezreel Tell in Israel, and they think that it's a good chance that it belongs to Naboth. So in a couple of years when we go to Israel, we can go and see the vineyard. And Ahab wants it, and Naboth won't sell it because he's a faithful Israelite and he can't give up his inheritance. And so Jezebel says, well, just go get it. Why are you whining? You're the king. Take what you want. That's what Baal does. He takes what he wants. That's what you should do. Take what you want. And she arranges for two scoundrels to accuse Naboth of blasphemy. They stone him. He's dead. And so Ahab goes and takes his vineyard. And it just shows exactly how things are falling utterly apart in Israel. Until the Lord finally, now he's going to send a final prophet, Micaiah, who's going to, in this strange story, going to stand in the council and see the Spirit go out and cause all of the other prophets to lie so that Ahab will go into battle against Syria. And even though he doesn't go dressed as the king, because the king of Syria says, kill Ahab, kill the king of Israel, he goes dressed just as a normal soldier. A stray arrow hits him, and he ends up dying, bleeding in the bottom of a chariot. They're disgraced, and the word of this prophet comes true. And that is the end. That is the sad end of Ahab and the sad end of this book, this first part of the book, 1 Kings.
0: With only about 30 seconds here, so what's the hope, the assurance that remains even in a sad story?
1: Well, the whole thing is reminding us that the Lord tells the truth. I mean, when Moses stood on the edge of the promised land and preached in Deuteronomy to the people, if you're faithful, God will bless you. And if you're not faithful, God's gonna cause famine and trouble and deportation and destruction. He's gonna give you these levels of trouble to bring you to repentance. Well, that is proving itself to be true. Their unfaithfulness is resulting in the Lord's punishment. But they always have the hope, the preaching of Moses and the preaching of the gospel, that God is true to his promises to bless. So when they do return to the Lord's word, the Lord also keeps his promise to bless them, to protect them. And at last, we're going to see that his ultimate promise is unconditional, that the seed of David will come and be born of the Virgin Mary for our salvation.
0: Pastor Brian Wolf Miller is pastor of Hope Lutheran Church in Aurora, Colorado, co-host of a weekly radio talk show called Table Talk Radio, author of the book Has American Christianity Failed, and publisher of Everyone's Luther, Prefaces to the Books of the Bible. Brian, thank you very much.
1: You got it.
0: Tomorrow on Issues Etc., we're going to talk with Terry Mattingly about a new study on Europe's young adults and religion. Very interesting to see how young adults are practicing religion in Europe. And we'll have Pastor Tom Baker lead us in a Sunday school lesson on God's covenant with Abraham. Well, that's really what's behind all of this. God makes a promise, and he keeps that promise. What are the people, by and large, almost entirely faithless to God? God had promised to bless them, had shown them again and again his faithfulness, and they remain faithless? Well, it's not that different today, and the promise continues. God will keep this promise that by a son of David, he will not only reign over his true people, but he will reign in mercy and forgiveness for Christ's sake. I'm Todd Wilkin. I'll talk with you tomorrow. 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
3: People have confused pietism with piety and dumped piety along with dumping pietism. It's resulted in a real confusion about this.
0: Pastor Will Whedon, on his presentation at the 2018 Issues Etc. 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
3: Any thought about dealing with how we actually live our lives is regarded as being, that's law. That's what we've been freed from. We don't have to think

0: Governor Ron DeSantis, Molly Hemingway, Megan Basham, Aaron Holley, Robert Spencer, and pastors Matt Harrison, Brian Wolfmiller, and Will Wheaton will be speaking at the 2026 Issues Etc. Making the Case Conference. 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I'm Todd Wilkin. We've been carrying out this series introducing the books of the Bible with Pastor Brian Wolfmiller. We've come to 2 Kings. Now, if you start reading in 2 Kings, you realize it's kind of a continuation of 1 Kings. In fact, it's not just kind of a continuation. It picks up right where it left off, and yet there are two books here. Now, there is a turning point of sorts here. We do have the prophet Elijah making exit early in 2 Kings and Elisha taking his place. He's not exactly Elijah. He's kind of Elijah plus, at least in terms of the miracles that he seems to be doing. It's a big prefiguring of the miracle working of our Savior Jesus Christ, along with the message of 2 Kings. Pastor Brian Wolfmiller joins us on this Monday afternoon. He is pastor of Hope Lutheran Church in Aurora, Colorado, co-host of a weekly radio talk show called Table Talk Radio. He's author of the book, Has American Christianity Failed?, and publisher of Everyone's Luther, Prefaces to the Books of the Bible. Brian, welcome back.
1: Thank you, Todd.
0: So explain to us, I think you mentioned this last time, that really in the book of 1 and 2 Kings, we have just one big book. Why do we break it into two?
2: In fact, in some ways, 1 and 2 Samuel, 1 and 2 Kings are all of one piece. And there's an old tradition that instead of calling it 2 Kings, we'd be reading 4 Kings, 1st, 2nd, 3rd, and 4th Kings. But probably 1 and 2 Kings were both written by Jeremiah. In fact, they probably were one work at the beginning. And in three or four places I saw in the last few weeks talking about this, that both 1 and 2 Samuel, 1 and 2 Kings, and 1 and 2 Chronicles are broken up basically because of the length of a scroll. You didn't have books that back in those days, so you couldn't just keep adding on pages, but you were working with scrolls, and those would get to a certain length, and you had to stop. And it looks like that it divided up the work into two scrolls. So we're now, we could call it like this if you wanted to, and it'd be kind of cool. We're in the second scroll of Kings, and hearing now the how things are going to go from the death of Ahaz, the wicked king, until the death of, well, almost the death of Jerusalem, when by the time we get to the end of this book.
0: So where were we when we left off the story last time?
2: So the major dates to put in your head to frame all of this is we have the death of King Solomon in 970. That happened in the middle of 1 Kings. And when Solomon dies, you have the division of the kingdoms into the northern kingdom and the southern kingdom, Israel and Judah. And so we're in the middle of that sort of conflict. And these two northern and southern kingdoms, sometimes they're fighting against each other. Sometimes they'll fight with each other, not very often. And so we're in the middle of that now. Probably the date of where the story is right around 583 B.C., at the death of Ahab. It seems like Elijah's ascent into heaven is right around 850. So that's going to be a key date. And then you have 722, which is, if our listeners are trying to remember some of these dates in the Old Testament, 722 and 586 are probably the two most important dates to try to put in your head. 722 is the destruction of the northern kingdom, the destruction of Israel by the Assyrians. And 586, although sometimes, like I've seen in the Lutheran Study Bible, they say 587, maybe they've adjusted it for a year, but right around 586 is going to be the fall of Jerusalem. And so those are that's kind of our constraints. In 1 Kings, we had about 115 years. Now in 2 Kings, we have almost 300 years, about 280 years of history from the death of Ahaz to the fall of Jerusalem. And that's the era that we're working in. And this also happens to be, interestingly enough, the era of most of the prophets. So as we cover the history here, when we get later to the books of the prophets, we'll come back to this history and use these historical circumstances to date the preaching. For example, of Joel and Jonah comes up in 2 Kings. He's mentioned there. Isaiah has a major role in 2 Kings as well. And so a lot of these other prophets are prophets of the divided kingdom, prophets of the north, prophets of the south, prophets that are warning the people of the destruction to come by via Assyria, or warning the people of the destruction to come by Babylon.
0: And we're coming up on something that is pretty crucial, whereas in the kind of prehistory of Israel as a nation, we have the enslavement

0: in Egypt, and then the great delivery in the Exodus. In at the end of their story, so to speak, as a kind of a nation that isn't being subjugated to everybody else all the time, we have an exile. Well, really, kind of in terms of the northern kingdoms, they just get lost to history. They just get absorbed by pagan nations. And the exile of the southern kingdom, and it's much shorter, but then there's a return. There's kind of a bookend here, isn't there?
1: Yeah. And that fits in right into the theme of the whole thing, which is basically that God keeps his promises. I mean, that's a theme of the whole of the Bible. God keeps his promises. We hope that the promises that he's keeping to us are the good ones. But God also made some bad promises. I mean, especially as he brought the people out of Egypt and he sat them there at Mount Sinai. He says, okay, look, I'm going to do all this stuff for you. Now, I've got some things for you guys to do. I want you to be faithful to me and not worship all these demonic false gods. And the people don't do it. In fact, by the time we get to the end of 2 Kings, not to get too ahead of ourselves, but by the time we get to the end, the Lord is going to make the point that the abominations of Israel or of Judah, the abominations of his people, are worse than the abominations of the Ammonites who were there before he brought them. So the Lord was waiting for the pagan nations in Israel for their sins to be full before he brought in the Israelites to wipe them out and give them the land. And now they're not only have they left God, they've left God in such severe ways that they're even worse than the pagans that were there before. It's amazing. And so now the Lord is going to keep his promise to destroy them, to deport them, to haul them off, to take away their place, their kingdom, their blessings, to take away the sacrifices and all the benefits of the worship that he instituted. So God's going to keep his promises by bringing these nations to punish his people.
0: It begins with Ahaziah, this wicked king, who somehow falls through the latticework at his palace and is in bed sick. What happens there?
1: Yeah, who knows what he's doing? Probably some pagan worship thing. I don't know. That's what they're doing. So he falls and he's sick and he wants to know if he's going to live or not. And so he goes to inquire of the Baal prophets. My goodness, what a knucklehead. So his servants are going over to the Baal prophets, and Elijah goes and catches up with the servants and says, where are you guys going? They said, well, we're going to go talk to the prophets of Baal, see if the king's going to live. And Elijah says, go back and tell the king he's going to die. And is there no God in Israel that he should inquire of the Baal prophets in the meantime? And so he goes back and they report the word of Elijah and they say, what does he look like? He says, oh, he's a hairy guy with a leather belt. And they say, oh, that's Elijah, the Tishbite. And then he dies. So it shows that the kings are, they have not changed from their idolatry. And that's going to be a mark of the north. I mean, of the 20 kings of the northern kingdom, all of them are going to show themselves to be departing from the true God, even though God continues to be merciful to them. And there's a couple of little interesting verses that we'll run across where Jeremiah is going to tell us why God is merciful to the people. I mean, it's amazing to us that God just simply doesn't wipe them out right away because of their idolatry. But he's patient and long-suffering, and that is seen here as the Lord continues to send the prophets to preach to the people like Elijah.
0: We've got about a minute before the break. We're going to be talking about Elijah taken up into heaven and Elisha left in his place to have a double portion of his spirit. Is that also part of this God keeps his promises thing?
1: Well, yeah, and he's always going to have a prophet there. I mean, there's always going to, and it's amazing to me that the end of 1 Kings, the beginning of 2 Kings, it's not about the kings anymore, it's about the prophets, that the Lord is always going to have his word there in his place. And even though we heard it with Elijah, we're really going to hear it in the ministry of Elisha, is that there's not just the prophets, but the sons of the prophets. The prophets set up seminaries so that they're teaching more people to preach God's word. And that is proving God's faithfulness, that his word is going to be coming forth to the people. Even as the kings are trying to lead the people away, the Lord, through the prophets, is preaching to them and bringing them back to his word.
0: Pastor Brian Wolfmiller is our guest. It's our series, Introducing the Books of the Bible. We're getting into 2 Kings. When we come back, we're going to tell the story of Elijah being taken up into heaven, Elisha taking his place, and then it's as though wherever Elisha goes, even though the land is thrown into a famine that is starving the people, wherever he goes, people are kept alive. In fact, wherever Elisha goes, even the dead are made to live, foreshadowing perhaps of the ministry of Jesus himself. How do we find Christ in the book of 2 Kings? We'll be answering that question in the second hour of the program with Pastor Brian Wolfmiller. I'm Todd Wilkin. Stay tuned.

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2: 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Welcome back to Issues Etc. I'm Todd Wilkin. It's our series introducing the books of the Bible. We're talking about 2 Kings with Pastor Brian Wolf Miller, pastor of Hope Lutheran Church in Aurora, Colorado, co-host of the weekly radio talk show called Table Talk Radio. He is author of the book, Has American Christianity Failed, and publisher of Everyone's Luther, Prefaces to the Books of the Bible. Take us into the story about Elijah. It's a kind of a drawn-out story, goodbye story for Elijah and Elisha.
3: Elijah seems to know that his time is at an end, and he gets this mysterious gift from God that he's taken up into heaven apart from death. We know of two people in the Bible that happened to. It happened in Genesis, and now it happens again with Elijah here. And he seemed to have a word from the Lord that this is what's going to happen. And so he's going into the wilderness, and Elisha just won't leave him alone. And so he follows him, you know, from here to there. They end up going down to Jericho, where they had the seminary set up. They end up going across to the Jordan. They follow him. He goes across the Jordan. Elijah slaps the Jordan River with his mantle, and it dries up, and they go across. And Elijah had said to Elisha, if you see me departing, then you will receive a double portion of my spirit. So it happens that the chariots of Israel come and the angels come and take Elijah up into heaven, and Elisha is able to see him departing. And as his mantle falls from him, Elisha picks up his mantle, goes back to the Jordan River, hits the river with the mantle, and it dries up for Elisha too. And there we know that the transfer of this authority that the Lord gave to Elijah is complete, and Elijah has it. And he goes back, and he is then the prophet who takes Elijah's place. Now, in some ways, and I try to wrestle with this a little bit, that Elisha is not quite the character that Elijah is. I mean, Elijah, all this great contest with the Baal prophets and this running for 40 miles and this fainting in the wilderness, I'm the only one, and his great fight with Ahab and Jezebel. Elisha seems a little less like a wild man, but the scripture does confirm that he received a double portion of the Spirit, because so many of the miracles of Elisha does, but he doubles them. So there's two resurrections. Elijah raised one, the widow's son raised him from the dead. Elisha is going to resurrect two people, one in his life, and then one, a guy who's hastily buried in Elisha's grave after he's dead, and he comes back to life. There was a 3.5-year famine. I mean, the Old Testament tells us 3 years. Jesus says 3.5 years. So there's 3.5-year famine with Elijah, and then there's a 7-year famine with Elisha. So this doubling of this ministry is shown that what Elisha asked for, he got a double portion of Elijah's spirit.
2: So if anyone thinks that Ahab was as bad as it was going to get, it's pretty clear, based upon the judgments that God is meting out and revealing through Elisha, that things have gotten even worse and are probably not headed back up anytime soon.
3: Yeah, especially at the end of Elijah's ministry. We got a little ways to go, but when God is going to tell Elisha to send his servant to anoint Jehu king, and Jehu, my goodness, what a bloodbath. He's just going to murder everybody as God's judgment is executed on the people. But it's true. I mean, what's going to happen now in the book of Kings, and it's going to start now as the first, I don't know, 8 chapters or so is going to be the ministry of Elisha. He doesn't die till chapter, I think, 11 or so, but really the first 8 chapters are going to be about Elisha. It's going to start this ping-ponging of the different kings north to south, and talking about how all the kings are wicked. And then when Elisha, once you get to chapter 9 and Jehu and the end of the house of Ahab, the structure is really going to be that way, back and forth, north and south. Bad king in the north, bad king in the south. Bad king in the north goes to war, bad king in the south goes to war against him, gets killed, and back and forth. And that's really going to be the rhythm that we're about to fall into in 2 Kings.
2: Talk about, for lack of a better word, kind of the miracle ministry that Elijah carries out. It's not as though Elijah does no miracles, but Elisha really does them kind of as a matter of course. And they're always connected in some way with keeping people alive.
3: Yeah, that maybe the most famous. I mean, there's the widow's oil. There's a woman who's faithful to God, but her husband has died, and so she's gonna her debtor. She owes this debt, and the guy's gonna come and take her 2 sons to be slaves. And so Elijah goes and says, just get your boys to bring in as many empty pots they can find in the neighborhood, and they bring them in, and she starts pouring the oil out of her vessel . And there's no end to it. It just fills up every empty vessel, and she sells it, and she's able to pay her debts. And that reminds us of the widow of Zarephath's oil and flour that didn't run out for Elijah. But here it is, and it's this widow, her son, who dies later in the field. Elijah's going to raise him. In fact, she goes and puts him on this bed that she had made for Elijah. And Elijah comes back and lays on top of him, and the boy comes back to life. And that's an amazing sort of story. But the most famous miracle, I think, that Elisha does is the healing of Naaman, who's the Syrian general. He must have been really something, Naaman. I mean, he's kind of an impressive fellow. He's somewhere between a general in the army and a king. He's not the king of Syria, but he's almost treated that way, but he has leprosy. And he had raided somewhere in Israel, and so his wife had a maidservant who was an Israelite, and she says, boy, if you could go to Israel and see the prophet, it'd be great. So he goes and sees the king. The king faints, but the person says, well, send him to Elijah. He goes over to Elijah, and Elijah doesn't even come out to greet him. He just says, just go wash in the Jordan 7 times, and you'll be healed of your leprosy. And Naaman gets so upset. There's nicer rivers in Syria to go and wash in. I mean, what is this guy? He doesn't even come and talk to me. And yet the servants compel him. And they say, hey, if he would have given you some brave task to do, you would do it. Why can't you do this? So he goes and he washes, and sure enough, his skin, the Bible says, becomes like the skin of a baby. So he goes back to Elisha and offers him wealth and clothes and everything like this. In fact, it's interesting in this part of the story that Naaman says, now, I'm a person upon who the king of Syria leans on my hands, which means I'm an assistant to the king. I'm at his right hand. I'm there. And the king of Syria goes to worship the pagan gods. Can you forgive me for that? Because I only want to worship the true God, and yet I have to go into the temple with the king of Syria and with the pagan gods. And Elisha says, yes, have a good conscience, go do your duty. But he refuses to take any gifts from him at all. And this gets Elisha's servant in trouble because he wishes he could have had some of the stuff. So he goes and chases after Naaman and gets him to give him some clothes and some silver. And for that, he ends up with the leprosy that was removed from Naaman. That's probably one of the most famous and most memorable accounts in the ministry of Elisha.
2: Can you make the distinction between Syria and Assyria?
3: This is helpful. I missed this for a long time. So as we're introducing these books of the Bible, these are kind of helpful. So Syria and Assyria sound very similar, but they're very different countries. Assyria is the country that's northwest of the Sea of Galilee, centered around Damascus as the capital of Syria. It's a smaller country, and it's right there close to the Promised Land. Assyria is, you got to go up and then down the Euphrates and Tigris River, and you get to Assyria, this major, huge world power that is coming on the scene. Now, it hasn't been mentioned yet, but in a few chapters, we're going to hear the first mention of Assyria. And so you start to get the rumblings of this rising world power that's going to eventually come and conquer the north. So Syria is always there, and And throughout this history, sometimes the northern kingdom, Israel, is in league with Syria and fighting against the south. Sometimes the southern kingdom is in league with Syria fighting against the north. Sometimes the north and the south are against or are aligned with each other fighting against Syria. These alliances are always changing. But Syria, centered in Damascus, close by the promised land, is should be distinguished from the huge, big, mega world power that's about to come on the scene, Assyria.
2: The chariots that we see in the exit of Elijah make another appearance. The horsemen and chariots of the Lord appear when Syria, if I'm not mistaken, besieges Samaria.
3: Yeah, they come, and this siege work is phenomenal. I mean, it's this. So this happens in chapter 6, and so the Syrians come down. And they surround the camp. They surround the prophet. They're trying to capture the prophet. And this beautiful thing happens where Elijah asks that his servant's eyes would be opened, and he goes out and he sees that around the armies that are surrounding them are the Lord's armies surrounding. And you have this great line that comes up in first or in 2 Kings 6:16. He says, "Don't fear. Those who are with us are more than those who are with them." And Elijah prayed and said, "Lord, open his eyes that he may see." And the Lord opened his eyes and the young man, and he saw, and behold, the mountain was full of the horses and chariots of fire all around Elijah. So the Syrians came down. Elijah prayed to the Lord and said, "Strike the people with blindness." And he struck them with blindness. And then Elijah delivered all of these people over to the king of Israel. It's really quite amazing. But then the Syrians come back and besiege Samaria. And this is later on in the chapter, and this gets really ugly, such that there's a story of these two women who they're so hungry that they make an agreement with each other. One lady says, "Today let's kill your baby so we can eat, and tomorrow we'll kill my baby and we can eat." So they kill the one so that they can eat, and then the next day the other lady refuses, and so the one who killed her son goes and complains to the king, and the king is so enraged. So angry that things are so bad that he goes and he blames Elisha and goes to kill, says, takes a vow he's going to kill Elisha. But Elisha gives the promise. He says, "No, not too many days. Everything is going to be fine." So that the Lord sends this fear on the Syrians who are encamped around Samaria, and they run away, and they leave the camp empty so that the people are able to go out of Samaria and loot the Syrian camp, and they become rich and fed, and the prophecy of Elisha comes true.
2: From the point on of chapter 8 through maybe the next 10 chapters or so, we have kind of one of those laundry lists of kings. We hear more or less about each one of them, but you say it kind of seesaws back and forth.
3: Yeah, it's north and south, north and south. And one of the careful things to notice about this is that it's not going chronologically, because the kings will be listed based on when they began their reign to their corresponding king in the other kingdom. So, for example, someone will start to rule in the north on the 13th year of the reign of this king in the south. So that the chronology goes back and forth and back and forth. And it's difficult to keep track of. I have to always go to my chronologies. I've got a couple chronologies that I've got. All the study Bibles should have a chronology in there. I've got this nice Bible time. Maybe I'll send you these links and we can post them up, this Bible timeline that's really helpful. And it puts them in context so you can kind of see them. But it's back and forth between the north and between the south. And it starts with this guy, Jehu, who Elisha sends his servant to anoint. The Lord says, "Okay, you're going to anoint these guys, and they're going to bring the house of Ahab to an end." Remember, Ahab died before we started 2 Kings. But now the house of Ahab is going to come to the end at the hand of Jehu. And he says, "Go in. Jehu will be there in the room. Tell Jehu to stand up. Pour the oil on his head. Tell him he's the king." And then it says, "And open the door and run for your life." And that's good advice, because anybody that Jehu comes upon, he just wallops. I mean, he starts with Jezebel, who he has the eunuchs that are tending to Jezebel on the thing to throw her out of the house, out off the wall. And then he goes in and eats and drinks, and then he goes out to see if Jezebel should be buried. But the only thing left is her skull, because she's been trampled on and eaten by the dogs. And then he goes and he has his guys kill the 70 children of Ahab. and put their heads in a pile there so that they know that the house of Ahab has now come to an end. And then it just keeps going. That's like just the first part. And it keeps going for two more chapters. Jehu going around like a crazy man, killing everybody who had anything to do with King Ahab. And this is all appointed by God through Elisha to bring the wickedness of the house of Ahab to an end. But we see that the Lord, who brought the people into the land and destroyed the Canaanites, that he's using that same thing to destroy his own people, the people who should be following them, because of their utter wickedness and that they've forsaken everything good that God has for them.
2: We are introducing the books of the Bible. We are in 2 Kings, rather bloody affair of 2 Kings, with Pastor Brian Wolfmiller, pastor of Hope Lutheran Church in Aurora, Colorado, and publisher of Everyone's Luther, Prefaces to the Books of the Bible. Stay tuned.

0: In the days of the Reformation, Lutherans insisted that justification is the doctrine on which the church stands or falls. But is this still the case?
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0: In a world of moral anarchy, is discussing how man is justified still the most important conversation we need to have? 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
1: 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I'm Todd Wilkin. We are introducing the books of the Bible. Today, 2 Kings with Pastor Brian Wolf Miller. He is co-host of a weekly radio talk show called Table Talk Radio and author of the book, Has American Christianity Failed? Brian, I understand that your Steps of St. Paul tour of Greece is filling up. Tell us about it.
5: We got 4 spots left. I really love this, Todd, because we were just talking about the death of Jezebel from Jezreel, and a couple of years we were there on Tell Jezreel, where the thing happened. And we were telling the story where you could see Jehu coming down the valley, and you could see the place where Naboth's vineyard was, and we were there at the kind of place where Jezebel would have been thrown down, and it makes this stuff come alive. And so I really love to go and see the places where these things happen. So we're going to do it this summer. We're going to go over to Greece, visit Athens and Corinth and Thessalonica, the northern Macedonian stuff, and then cruise around for 4 days to hopefully get into Ephesus, Crete, and Patmos, even, where the revelation was given, the grottos there. And we're almost full. We got 4 spots left, and we're about to close. So if anybody wants to jump in on that trip, sooner the better, you know, the next week or so, we got to kind of shut the door on the possibility. So they can check the website, wolfmuller.co, with a travel button, see all the information, send me a note, and we can get you the information that you need to join us to see the places where the stuff happened. To see the Mars Hill where Paul preached, and the road to Corinth where he decided to know nothing but Christ crucified, and let the scriptures, you know, embed themselves into our imagination even further.
1: 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Click Listen on Demand. Before we leave Jehu behind, Jehu does engage in some kind of Samson-like treachery near the very end there, in how he assembles all the prophets of Baal to kill them.
5: Yeah, he says, hey, get all the prophets of Baal together. We got to make sure there's no prophets of the true God. He puts them all in the Baal temple as if he's going to be now worse than Ahab. He's presenting himself as a promoter of the Baal worship, and then he locks them all in and tells the soldiers, don't let a single guy escape. And so not only does he clear out the house of Ahab, he clears out all the Baal prophets, much like Elijah had done at the contest at Carmel. But while we might have hope that Jehu is, you know, while he's doing all these great reforms and that it's going to be a blessing, the scripture tells us, so this would be, I'm in, let's see, chapter 10, verse 29. It says, however, Jehu did not turn from the sins of Jeroboam, the son of Nebat, who had made Israel sin, that is, from the golden calves that were Bethel and Dan. And the Lord said to Jehu, because you have done well in doing what is right in my sight, and have done to the house of Ahab what was in my heart, your son shall sit on the throne of Israel to the fourth generation. But Jehu took no heed to walk in the law of the Lord God of Israel with all his heart, for he did not depart from the sins of Jeroboam, who had made Israel sin. So you see, maybe Jehu's zeal to fight against the wickedness of Ahab and the wickedness of the Baal worshippers, maybe that was going to be a good sign, but it's not enough. It was, I mean, he did right in what he, in the things that he was against, but he wasn't for the right thing either. So while his house will go, the dynasty of Jehu will be for four generations. After that, it's over.
1: In the meantime, what's happening in Judah?
5: Well, interestingly, there is the reign of the only queen, if I remember this right, the only queen will reign in Jerusalem, and that's Athaliah, who was the mother of Ahaziah, and her son is killed, and she, Athaliah, stands up and kills all the heirs so that there's no one to sit on the throne except for her. Now, there's a couple of things to note about this, but one is the importance of the role of the queen mother. So when the kings were ruling in Israel or Judah, both, there was, and this probably goes back to Bathsheba, when Bathsheba comes in before David to make sure that Solomon will sit on the throne, there becomes a strong place for the mother of the king. So in all the lists that we're going to have now, from now on, almost every time it says this guy was king and this woman was his mother. So that in the throne rooms in Israel and the throne rooms in Judah, there was the throne of the king, there was the throne of the prince, and there was the throne of the queen mother. Now, here's the only incidents that I can remember where the queen mother actually rules for a while, and she was a bloodthirsty lady. But in the meantime, the priests had hidden the only surviving child, the baby, Jehoash, or Joash, two names, same guy. And he's hidden and kept safe until he is 12 years old. And then with the rebellion, the people, the high priest and some of the other rulers come and they throw out Athaliah and put Joash on the throne, and he begins to rule. And he has, here with Joash, you start to see that maybe there's some hope for these kings in the south. So he's considered to be a good king. He does some good things. It's not enough. It's never enough. But he does some good things, and that's going to start this pattern, this bouncing back and forth between the good and evil kings down in Jerusalem. And the good are going to get better, and the bad are going to get worse.
1: By chapter 17, the northern kingdom is ripe for destruction.
5: Yeah. I mean, they've filled up their sinfulness. If we thought Ahab was bad, it just seems like these kings in the north keep getting worse and worse and worse. So we have a little mention of the Assyrians. I think that happens in like chapter 15, and all of a sudden we start to, I mean, especially we who know what's happening, start to say, uh-oh. And finally, the Assyrians come swooping down. Oh, yeah, here it is, chapter 15, verse 19, where it mentions, Pul, the king of Assyria, came against the land. And he takes a tribute from the king of Syria and also the king of Israel. And so the Assyrians are starting to threaten. And that threat comes on in full force in chapter 17, when Hosea is reigning, the 12-year of Ahaz, king of Judah, and Shalmaneser, the king of Assyria, came against them and wallops them. And there is no more, from this point on, 722, there is no more northern kingdom. Now, two important things happen in this chapter 17. So chapter 17 is a place to slow down and pay particular attention when you're reading through this. Because number one, God is going to explain through the prophet Jeremiah, who's writing here, why he destroyed the north. And then second, it's going to talk about what Shalmaneser, the king of Assyria, does, how he wipes out the people, and he imports all of these pagans from everywhere else that bring all their pagan gods in. And then the Lord sends lions to eat the people, and then they send a priest in, and this new, whole new sort of religious, ethnic thing shapes up. Right now, this is what where we are in the Bible. This shapes up, and that's going to be the Samaritans that we know of in the New Testament. And so those two very important things are right here in 2 Kings 17.
1: We come to this point where you could just read this as, well, the northern kingdom gets so thoroughly wiped out that it's wiped off the face of history. But this is, in fact, the judgment of God. In fact, you tell us there's a point there in chapter 17 where the prophet Jeremiah, the author of the book, explains everything to us.
5: Yeah, and it's a long section. It's too long to read. I wish it was a little bit shorter that we could read it all. It's 17:7 all the way to 23. But I'll just read a few verses so you get the idea. For so it was that the children of Israel had sinned against the Lord their God, who had brought them up out of the land of Egypt, from under the hand of Pharaoh, king of Egypt, that they had feared other gods, and had walked in the statutes of the nations whom the Lord had cast out from before the children of Israel, and of the kings of Israel, which they had made. Also the children of Israel secretly did against the Lord their God things that were not right. They built for themselves high places in all their cities, from the watchtower to the fortified city. They set up for themselves sacred pillars and wooden images on every high hill and under every green tree. There they burned incense on all the high places, like the nations whom the Lord had carried away before them. And they did wicked things to provoke the Lord to anger, for they served idols, of which the Lord had said to them, "You shall not do this thing." So that it's explicit that the judgment of the Assyrians is not just some happenstance of history, but is it is an expression of the anger of God over the idolatry of the people.
1: We often talk about these tribes being lost, but I think that's inaccurate. They're eradicated.
5: Yeah.
1: They no longer exist, but they mean they may exist in some sort of genetic sense, but they no longer exist as constituent tribes of Israel anymore.
5: That's right. Although we do know that from hints here and there that those who were part of the northern kingdom who believed in the true God migrated to Jerusalem, I mean, in the generations before this, so that there are those in the New Testament who can trace back their lineage to other tribes. For example, Matthew was a Levite, and so especially the priests would have gathered around Jerusalem. And so you have the preservation of the Levitical line, the preservation of Judah and Benjamin, but even others, those who were faithful would have gone to Jerusalem. And those who were pagan, even, you know, those who were from the tribe of Judah but were especially pagan would have probably migrated north to Samaria, and they would have been annihilated with this judgment that's being brought on there. So we do have later on in the scriptures the survival of families from these 10 lost tribes, 10 annihilated tribes. But that was because they basically threw in their lot with Jerusalem and said, instead of worshiping on this mountain, I'm going to worship where the Lord has put his name in Jerusalem. And they didn't go to, they weren't stopped by the golden calves that Jeroboam set up at Bethel. They kept going to Jerusalem and found safety in the house of God there.
1: Pastor Brian Wolfmiller is our guest. We're introducing the books of the Bible, 2 Kings, this time a lot of very bloody and complicated history now that the northern tribes are out of the way, so to speak. God remains patient for a time with the southern kingdom, with Judah. We'll hear about the preaching of Isaiah after this.

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6: Welcome back to Issues Etc. I'm Todd Wilkin. Pastor Brian Wolfmiller is our guest. Our series with him continues, introducing the books of the Bible. We're looking at 2 Kings. We've come to, well, the end of the Northern Kingdom, and the loose end of the Southern Kingdom remains for some reason. It seems, Pastor Wolfmiller, God is exceedingly patient with the Southern Kingdom. They don't prove to be any better. But number one, he gives them more time and more prophets. And number two, when it comes to the judgment, it's not eradication, it's exile.
7: Yeah, that's right. The Lord has got to, he's got to figure out how to keep his promise that the son of David, the seed of David, would sit on the throne forever, and at the same time keep his promise that if the people are not faithful, he's going to bring the boom. And he's going to do that by deporting the people for 70 years into exile, but not yet. I mean, we're going to go back and forth between some good kings and some bad kings, because these Assyrians, you have Tul or Pig, the first guy, and then you have Tiglath-Pileser the third, who I think, I just think that is a great name. I understand why. If your name is if your dad's name is Tiglath-Pileser, you're hoping that you get that, and so this is the third Tiglath-Pileser, and then Shalmaneser after him, and they come down, and they just didn't want to wipe out the north. They came all the way to Jerusalem, and this is during the reign of Isaiah. It's a stunning sort of thing, and it looks like there's no hope. I mean, they just wiped out the north, and nobody can stand against them. And so they come down and they start mocking the people. They surround Jerusalem. The Rabshakeh, which seems like that's like the general or the spokesman of the king, he stands up there and he starts saying to all the people on the walls of Jerusalem, are you going to stay in there and eat your dung with your king? And the king says, hey, don't speak in Hebrew, speak another language. And he starts preaching this sermon in Hebrew about how the gods of all of these pagan nations couldn't protect them. I mean, look at all the gods who thought that they would, the people who thought their gods would protect them. And you think that you're any better. And they surround Jerusalem like this. And this is during the reign of Hezekiah, a good king in Jerusalem, in Judah. And so Hezekiah goes to Isaiah, and Isaiah says, he prophesies, the Lord will deliver us. And sure enough, the Lord does. I mean, he delivers them by the angel of the Lord who comes out and slays 185,000. Here it is. It's in 2 Kings 19, verse 35. The angel of the Lord comes and just wipes them all out and sends them limping back to Assyria, never to come back again. So when it looks like everything is over for the southern kingdom as well, the Lord says, no, I've got some more work to do with you guys, and he's going to extend his mercy to them from this time, 722 BC, all the way to 586, 605, the first deportation when the Babylonians come. So for another 180 years, the Lord is going to demonstrate his mercy to the southern kingdom.
6: It should be noted there that the near siege that the Assyrians planned for Jerusalem comes with the explicit taunting of the Assyrian generals and kings about their god, that no other gods have been able, you know, what other gods have been able to stand up against this? And you think that the Lord's going to deliver Jerusalem out of my hand? This is a theological issue, isn't it?
7: Yeah, that's right. And so Hezekiah comes and prays, O Lord God of Israel, the one who dwells between the cherubim, you are God, you alone of all the kingdoms of the earth. You made heaven and earth. Incline your ear, O Lord, and hear. Open your ears, O Lord, and see. And hear the words of Sennacherib, which he has sent to reproach the living God. Truly, Lord, the kings of Assyria have laid waste the nations and lands and cast their gods into the fire, for they were not gods, but the work of man's hands, wood and stone. Therefore they destroyed them. Now, therefore, O Lord our God, I pray, save us from his hands, that all the kingdoms of the earth may know that you alone are the Lord. So that point is made explicitly by Hezekiah when he prays to the Lord for deliverance in the temple. Oh, the Assyrians could wipe out the other gods because they weren't gods. But you, O Lord, are the true God, and you can protect us.
6: We need to set Isaiah in this context, too. You've already mentioned that Hezekiah goes to him, and then we hear a prophecy that he utters there. This is all the time, if you go to the book of Isaiah, this great center, enormous prophecy that is the book of Isaiah, all this is in that context, right?
7: Yeah, that's exactly right. And an extended context, because Isaiah, of all the prophets, Isaiah has this massive extended ministry. I mean, his work extends probably five or six kings from the year King Uzziah died. That's when he entered into the prophecy. So that would be King Jotham, King Ahaz, King Hezekiah, even into the reign of Manasseh. So Isaiah has this long and extended kingdom, and this is what we're talking about. And there's other prophets that are at this time too. So not only is it Isaiah, but Jonah, Amos, and Hosea came right before him. And Micah is right at the same time as well. So that these prophets, when we put these prophets, when we get to their books, we can put them back into this context. The threat of Assyria, the retreat of Assyria, the rise of Syria again in the vacuum, and Egypt as well, and then the coming rise of Babylon under Nebuchadnezzar, which becomes the real threat on the horizon.
6: Before we leave Hezekiah behind, there is another incident of him praying. This is kind of a more personal nature.
7: Yeah, he gets sick, and so he's about to die, and so he prays to the Lord, and the Lord extends his life. It's kind of amazing, because remember we started the book with the king in the north going to consult the prophets of Baal, who fell on his lattice work, and the Lord says through Elijah, nope, you're going to die. But now you have a faithful king praying to the Lord, and Isaiah comes and says, no, you'll live. You have 15, 18 years, you have a number more years that you'll reign in Jerusalem.
6: From this point on, we see where we were going back and forth between northern and southern kings. We're now just going back and forth between these southern kings, and the good are great and the bad are getting worse and worse and worse.
7: Yeah, Jeremiah says that there wasn't a guy better than Hezekiah, and then he dies, and Manasseh reigns in his place, and there was no one worse than Manasseh. He raises up altars to Baal. I'm looking at chapter 21. He does more than King Ahab of Israel. He worshiped the host of heaven, so he's worshiping the stars. He built altars in the house of the Lord, and he practices fortune-telling and witchcraft. He consulted the spiritualists and the mediums, and he even built the Asherah house, and he starts sacrificing the children. So that this is as bad as it gets. I mean, child sacrifice. It does not get any more pagan, any more idolatrous than that, and that's all happening under Manasseh. So you go from very good Hezekiah to very, very bad with Manasseh.
6: And that kind of sets the pattern for what's going to happen in this 180 years of God's patience with his people.
7: Yeah, that's right, because it goes then to Ammon, who doesn't reign. He reigns for a couple of years, and then after that you get to Josiah, who is amazing. I mean, if Hezekiah was good, Josiah is even better. In fact, Josiah has an extended section for Josiah. It's chapter 22 and 23. And he shows himself to be the best king of all. And we think, because we can see that we're getting close to the end of the book, we think, wow, is this how it's going to end? I mean, is Josiah going to lead the people back to faithfulness? I mean, Josiah, this king, they're cleaning out the temple. So apparently they hadn't, you know, done any church where the trustees have been lazy in church. So they're cleaning out the temple. And the priest finds a book of the law and brings it to Josiah, who says, what's this? And he reads it and he says, oh, man, he reads Deuteronomy and says, no wonder things are so bad. We're breaking God's law. This is all the things that are happening to us are the things that God said would happen to us. So let's fix it. And he sets about in a series of reforms to reform the worship practice and the theology and the preaching and the life of Israel, which is phenomenal. It's complete. He even goes to Bethel and tears down the temple where Jeroboam had set up the golden calf, the kind of prime idolatry of the north. And it tells us that he took down the temples that Solomon had built for his wives. So we remember how things started to go wrong when Solomon was committing his idolatrous stuff. And he now has fixed even that, the idolatry of Solomon. So Josiah says, gives us a lot of hope. They celebrated the Passover, and it says they had never celebrated a Passover like that in all of Israel, under none of the kings, under none of the judges, not even under Joshua had they celebrated a Passover like they celebrated under Josiah. So his reforms are put forth as absolutely wonderful.
6: We're talking about 2 Kings in our series, Introducing the Books of the Bible. Pastor Brian Wolfmiller is our guest. If you enjoy that kind of in-depth Bible study and introduction, you will love the Issues, Etc. 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
0: Or something that we have to strive to be, and it's very often pulled out of its moorings. It's pulled out of its context and not really put into the context of the rest of the Book of Proverbs.
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0: I'm Todd Wilkin. This is Issues Etc. We're introducing the books of the Bible, our series with Pastor Brian Wolfmiller in 2 Kings, coming to the end of that long, arduous, bloody book that, well, has a double judgment, first of the Northern Kingdom, and now we're going to hear about the Southern Kingdom. Things seem to be going so very well. Is in a sense, God exercising his patience here, Brian, in that he shows the people who will now go into exile and the generation after them what they had been missing and what they had forsaken in this covenant before he sends them away?
1: Yeah, that's right, because the people who are going to be sent into exile are going to be longing, they're going to be longing for those days that they had before. So the Lord is going to give them something good to remember before they're sent away. And it's here under Josiah that they have that. But it seems like these reforms are too little too late. It says in 2 Kings 23:25 regarding Josiah, there was before him no king like him who turned to the Lord with all his heart. Remember, that's how David is marked out, as a king whose heart was set on the Lord, turned to the Lord with his heart and with all his soul, with all his might, according to all the law of Moses, nor after him did anyone ever arise like him. Nevertheless, the Lord did not turn from the fierceness of his great wrath with which his anger was aroused against Judah because of all the provocations with which Manasseh had provoked him. And the Lord said, I will remove Judah from my sight as I have removed Israel, and I will cast off this city Jerusalem which I have chosen, and the house of which I said, my name shall be there. Now when we, especially when we get to the prophets, and especially Isaiah, we're going to see the theological conversation that was happening behind the scenes. Because one of the problems was the people in Jerusalem were saying, we can do whatever, Manasseh and the people who were following, they were saying, we can do whatever we want because God has promised that he'll always be with Jerusalem, that he'll always protect Jerusalem. So they were abusing the promises of God. They were abusing the grace of God. They were abusing the fact that the Lord would raise up the Messiah from Jerusalem, and they thought that meant that they could do whatever they want. And the Lord is going to show them, no, that is not the case. I can keep my promises and still bring judgment upon you. And that's exactly what he's about to do.
0: We get the sense that after Josiah, essentially Judah becomes a vassal nation of Babylon already. I mean, the king's now raised pretty much with Nebuchadnezzar's, they're Nebuchadnezzar's puppets.
1: That's right. We heard, just like we heard Assyria's name mentioned in 2 Kings, we had that also with Babylon. So back in 2 Kings 20, when Hezekiah was sick, he gets a letter from the king of Babylon, and we say, uh-oh. And so now it's going to manifest itself. Josiah dies because the king of Egypt was going to fight with Babylon, and Josiah decides to go out and fight against him. But Babylon is then going to come into Jerusalem, and all these kings are going to be, as you said, basically serving at the behest of Nebuchadnezzar or the Babylonian king. In fact, the kings of Babylon are going to be changing the names of the kings of Israel. That's one of the ways they showed their dominion over them. They did the same thing with Daniel and Shadrach, Meshach, and Abednego. That's their Babylonian names. So the Babylonians are going to come in and take over. And they're going to bring the people out of Jerusalem in three waves. This was confusing to me. It's still, you know, it's one of these details of history that's just good to get our heads around. But that the exile is going to happen in three parts. And Jeremiah, by the way, is going to be prophesying during all of these three parts. So the first one is probably about the year 605 BC, and that's when Daniel and the other, kind of the best of the youth of Jerusalem, are taken into exile. The second one is when Jerusalem, the people of Jerusalem, and the kings are taken into exile. That's probably right around the year

0: Governor Ron DeSantis, Molly Hemingway, Megan Basham, Aaron Holley, Robert Spencer, and pastors Matt Harrison, Brian Wolfmiller, and Will Wheaton will be speaking at the 2026 Issues Etc. 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
1: And that's going to start at this first deportation and end when Cyrus is going to send the people back, the Persian, under Nehemiah to rebuild Jerusalem.
0: And I want you to contrast, if you would, the state of Israel, just in terms of politics, the state of Israel at the end here, that God's people, with how it had been under Solomon. Solomon, as poorly as he ended, had these kings bringing him tribute. He had these kings sending him wives. And now all that's completely turned on its head, hasn't it?
1: Yeah, and it's intentional in the text. I mean, Jeremiah tells us how, you know, in Solomon, everything was made out of gold. And then he'll talk about how these kings are taking the gold out of the temple and giving it to these other kings and kingdoms. And then it becomes bronze. It becomes silver. And then it becomes bronze. And then it's wood. And now it's straw. And then it's rock. And then it's dust. So it's all fallen apart. And all due directly, I mean, the prophet is telling us, who's given us this book, it's directly due to the people's disobedience to God's command, specifically to his command to not have other gods. So the people are chasing after these pagan gods to look for blessings from them, and the Lord is standing there the whole time saying, I have blessings from you. The prophets are saying, the Lord will bless you, the Lord will keep you, the Lord will watch over you. The Lord is the one who goes before you and behind you. He'll keep you from all this danger, and he shows it over and over. I mean, the angel of the Lord kills 185,000 people in one night. You know, that one man, Elisha, brings all of the armies of the Syrian soldiers blinded to the king of Israel. That the Lord can do all of these things. He can protect them. And still the people chase after the false gods for whatever reason, just for unbelief, because it's more fun or whatever. They chase after these false gods, and they get the fruit of it. God keeps his promise to destroy those who chase after the false gods.
0: So with about 30 seconds here, there's a little glimmer of hope at the end, but God is still keeping his promise. That promise ultimately is kept how? Even in the darkest hours as we see them.
1: Yeah, here's Jehoiakim, who's basically the vassal governor, taken into exile. And then it ends by telling us that this guy, Jehoiakim, king of Jerusalem, gets to sit at the king of Babylon's table. I mean, that's all. That's it. I mean, we remember that David let one of the sons of Saul, who had crippled legs, sit at his table. And that was this great kind of mercy of King David to do that. And now at the end, the son of David is being given that sort of pity by the king of Babylon. It's the tiniest, most piddly little glimmer of hope that you could possibly have, but it's there. But the real glimmer of hope that we're going to find is in the preaching of the prophets all through this time. Because even in the midst of all these wicked kings, the prophets are going to preach the king to come, Jesus, the one who would really rescue his people and bring us not only to life, but to life eternal.
0: Pastor Brian Wolfmiller is pastor of Hope Lutheran Church in Aurora, Colorado, co-host of a weekly radio talk show called Table Talk Radio, author of the book Has American Christianity Failed?, publisher of Everyone's Luther, prefaces to the books of the Bible. He'll be back with us next week to introduce First Chronicles. Brian, thanks for being our guest.
1: Always a pleasure.
0: Tomorrow on Issues Etc., we'll get a review of the movie God's Not Dead, A Light in the Darkness. Pastor Ted Geese says it's a soap opera. It's a melodrama. We'll see what he means by that tomorrow on the program. Pastor Tom Baker will lead us in a Sunday school lesson on Abraham's visitors from heaven. And we'll discuss piety versus pietism with Dr. Russell Dawn. That's tomorrow on Issues Etc. It's not just a glimmer of hope, although it appears to be so as these chapters of the Chronicles of the Kings close. It appears to be only the slightest glimmer, just a faint glow, but it is in fact bright with God's promise. He is always keeping that promise to be fulfilled in Jesus Christ. He is patient, and we as his people patiently await the fulfillment of all his promises in Christ. I'm Todd Wilkin. I'll talk with you tomorrow. Thanks for listening.
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4: It seems quite hypocritical, actually, for secular progressives on the one hand to say that people ought not to bring religious arguments and religious motivations into the public square, and then on the other hand, to praise Martin Luther King for his work and witness.
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3: We have heard the history of God's people from, well, their entrance into the promised land. We'll pick that as an arbitrary starting point. To their exit from the promised land, either the northern kingdom via, well, the Assyrians just kind of carrying them off. We never see them again. And the southern kingdom carried off a little bit later as God's judgment against both. And we've heard all that history in between. Now we're going to hear that history again, but it's told from a slightly different perspective. The first time we went through the history, it was being written by a prophet while it was happening before those exiles had taken place. And the second time we hear the history, it's being told by another prophet after the exile is over or around that time. Is there any differences between 1st and 2nd Kings and 1st and 2nd Chronicles? We'll be looking at 1 Chronicles in our series, Introducing the Books of the Bible. Pastor Brian Wolfmiller is our guest on this Monday afternoon. He is pastor of Hope Lutheran Church in Aurora, Colorado. He co-hosts a weekly radio talk show called Table Talk Radio. He is author of the book, Has American Christianity Failed? And publisher of Everyone's Luther, Prefaces to the Books of the Bible. Brian, welcome back to Issues Etc.
9: Thank you, Todd.
3: The first thing you have to climb over in the book of 1 Chronicles is a whopping 9 or 10 chapters of genealogy. You think surely this will be done in the next chapter, and it isn't for 9 or 10 chapters.
9: Yeah, it keeps going, man. I mean, Ezra is serious about this stuff, and he wants to. I think that it's helpful to know the context of the writing of this book, because you pointed out that we're going to cover a lot of the same territory here in Chronicles that we did in Kings, which is true. But the history of the church, kind of the unanimous ancient history, gives us two very distinct authors for these two books. Jeremiah as the author of 1st and 2nd Kings, but Ezra as the author of 1st and 2nd Chronicles. And that helps put things in context. In fact, it's going to flavor the whole thing, because while Jeremiah was writing 1st and 2nd Kings as the people were getting ready to be destroyed by the Babylonians and to explain how God's wrath is going to be visited on the people, Ezra is the priest in charge of the return to Jerusalem after the exile is over and the rebuilding of the temple and overseeing the reinstitution of the worship of God. And so while Jeremiah and therefore 1st and 2nd Kings are going to have a strong theme of warning, Ezra and 1st and 2nd Chronicles are going to have a strong theme of hope. And that's really why I believe the book begins with these 9 chapters or 10 chapters of chronology. The chronology is going to retell the story of God's faithfulness all the way through. Now, it's amazing how Chronicles starts. It just says, Adam, verse 1, Adam. But we're supposed to understand with that word Adam, the whole history of creation, fall, redemption, and everything that goes there. And so when the Chronicles gives us these names, it doesn't just list the name, but it's bringing to our attention the entire history. I heard a joke one time that a guy went to prison, and all the guys were standing around at night, and all of a sudden, in the middle of the darkness, he heard 42, and everybody started laughing. And then it died down, and another guy said, 16, and everyone started laughing. He said to this guy in the prison cell, he says, what's going on? He says, oh, those numbers stand for jokes, and we've all heard them so many times that we just have given them numbers. So you say the number, it's like telling a joke, and everybody laughs. So he thought he'd try, and he shouts out, 21, and nobody laughed. And the guy next to him says, oh, we've all heard that one. this is kind of what's going on with the genealogy. It's just shouted. It says the name, but that name is standing in for all of the history of the things that the Lord has done. And so instead of just being a history of the reign of David, in fact, Chronicles, because of the genealogy, becomes a repristination of all of the Old Testament.
3: So what's the purpose of this book, or actually these two books that we'll treat as one over the course of two conversations?
9: Yeah, if we can put it right there in the rebooting of the temple under Ezra, we can see both the purpose and the theme of the book is to lay the foundation for an authentic theocracy in Judah. Now, what we mean by that is that the house of David has fallen. I mean, it's in some ways David is still around, but the promise that David would have a son sitting on the throne has gone by the wayside because the house of David sinned, because David himself sinned, and the kings that came in his line after him had sinned, and they've all shown themselves not to be the fulfillment of the promise. And so even though the physical descendants of David have shown themselves not to be the king that's expected, the Lord is still going to raise up a son of David to sit on the throne. So this central verse and central passage in 1st and 2nd Kings, 2 Kings 7, the promise of the seed of David, is going to come back and be the central passage of this text as well. It's not till later when 1 Chronicles 17 that it comes up, but God is going to repeat this promise that even though the sons of David have failed to be the expected king, that God will come and be the king of his people. And so the theme is going to be this, something like, Judah, the people of God, prosper only in faithful worship to God. So it's a restoring the people to a trust in God, to a trust in his promises, and to worship there at the temple while they wait for the true king to manifest himself.
3: Also in Chronicles, we get a little more kind of explanation, author's explanation. I notice when it recounts the death of Saul at the very beginning of its narrative section there in chapter 10, it tells us explicitly why God put Saul to death there at the end of chapter 10.
9: Yeah, that's right. So we had the prophetic explanations in Kings 2, but it's going to be added here as well, just so there's no doubt what's going on. I mean, when the people are unfaithful, when Saul is unfaithful, when he takes himself the duties to sacrifice the animal, the Lord is going to come and he's going to punish him. There's this theme that actually comes up in 2 Chronicles that's right there at the end of chapter 10, where it says, Saul did not inquire of the Lord. He sought a medium for guidance. And this idea of inquiring from the Lord is going to come up over and over again. So even as Chronicles are, the chronicler Ezra is telling us that David is bringing the ark over into Jerusalem, he does it. What motivates him is because the people hadn't inquired of the Lord since the time of Saul. And so this question of, are you inquiring of the Lord? In other words, are you trusting the Lord? Are you looking to the Lord for all good things? Are you keeping the first commandment? Is going to run all the way through the book.
3: There is the story of David's coronation or his anointing as king, or we would think it was his second anointing, because it does not record Samuel's anointing of David. But there are no pre-King David stories. There's no David before there's no, you know, David slaying Goliath. There's no David as a mighty warrior under Saul's reign.
9: Yeah, it's interesting that Chronicles is going to give us the killing of Goliath's brothers and like Goliath's nephews and stuff later on, but we don't have the killing of Goliath. Now, that means a couple of things. Number one, one of the interesting things when we're reading Chronicles is going to be what's not mentioned. You know, one of the great things about reading through 1st and 2nd Chronicles is seeing the things that were included in 1st and 2nd Kings that are not included in Chronicles. And then also to see what was included that wasn't included in the other ones. In other words, since we have these parallel things like we have in the Gospels, we want to look at the things that are not included and the things that are added for explanation. And one of the things that we notice very soon in reading Chronicles is that the stories of King David are very limited. They're not nearly as expansive as we had in 2 Samuel, 1 Kings. And so we don't have any of the stories of David's early life, the choosing of King David. We just get to David when Saul dies, and then David becomes king. The other thing that we notice is that while the earlier accounts of King David included all of his sins, his falls and his failures, his weaknesses, his idolatry, his adultery, his murder, all of that, that we only have one time where the unfaithfulness of David is mentioned in Chronicles. Otherwise, the other stories of his failures are not included. Now, we should not understand that to mean that Ezra was in some way trying to cover up the sins of King David, because his sins were very well known. I mean, it's not like this was a secret. In fact, in some ways, Chronicles is like the Gospel of John. It assumes that you know the other Gospels before you get to the Gospel of John, and Chronicles assumes that you know the stories and the accounts of kings before you get to them. So it's not like it's a cover-up. But we start to see the purpose is that the Lord is going to, in fact, keep this promise that a son of David will sit on the throne in spite of the failures of David and in spite of the failures of all of David's children.
3: There is an accounting that runs over two chapters on the mighty men of David. What's going on there?
9: Yeah, I think this is nice. It starts in chapter 11, verse 11, and it continues all the way through chapter 12. As you have this, it's got, just when you thought you were done with the genealogies, it starts to have another list of men, but this time it's soldiers. And it's called, they're called David's mighty men. It's like David's captains and David's generals. And this is nice for a couple of reasons. I mean, number one, one of the dangers that we have when we think about the scriptures is we have these, our imagination is kind of held captive to the felt board of our Sunday school classes. So when you had the old story of King David, you had the, you had the two hills and you had the army of Israel and the army of the Philistines on the other. And you probably had like five soldiers in one army and five soldiers in the other. And you have these two cartoon figures coming together in the middle. And we tend to imagine the Bible like this. You know, we see Jerusalem in our imagination and we see the city with like four houses and 10 people living in it. And so these, I like all of these long lists like this, just to let it sink in that David was surrounded by all of these soldiers, by all of these generals, by all of these people from all the different countries. And that, that his ruling was, you know, there's all these kind of very complex logistics in running his army, and that David is surrounded by all these people. It's not just King David there with his sword going out and fighting, but King David is a commander of all of these armies. And so it's helpful to get these lists of the mighty men because it helps fill out our imagination. It helps fill out our remembering of how these things must have been, and it makes it more real, more lively. The second reason, though, is it gives us the picture of David as really the Lord of hosts, the commander of hosts. It's not just David. He is standing over this massive army that's able to go out and destroy all the people around him. Now, David doesn't necessarily want to do that, but his army, whenever Jerusalem is threatened or the people of God are threatened, David has this army that can go out and destroy the Ammonites, can destroy the Syrians. And that stands in as an encouragement to the people when they're going back and trying to build the walls so that they can be protected, to remember that, hey, the Lord is the one who can protect his people. And when he gives us this promise of a king like David, he's promising protection for us and his word and his name.
3: How does it tell the story of the ark's journey to Jerusalem?
9: It's interesting how Chronicles, and I should have looked this up. I can't remember. I don't think this happens when we have the story in Kings. because we remember that the ark moved to Jerusalem in two phases, that David says, hey, we want to inquire the Lord. So to do that, we want to bring the ark up to Jerusalem. And this is going to be another theme of Chronicles, because remember, they're trying to rebuild the temple in Jerusalem. So how the whole thing got there is going to be very important. So they were bringing the ark up, and you'll remember that as they brought it up, the man who was going by, Uzzah, put out his hand to hold up the ark, and the Lord struck him dead. The Lord's anger was there, and so David said, whoa, hey, let's leave the ark there. And that's at the end of 1 Chronicles 13. And then we have the story of the establishment of Jerusalem, and then the defeat of the Philistines, and then in chapter 14, and then chapter 15, we go back to the ark story. It's an amazing sort of thing that the bringing of the ark to Jerusalem is divided with the establishment of Jerusalem and the overcoming of the Philistines right in the middle. And then the ark is brought up with all of this pomp and all of this circumstance. David even says, we weren't paying attention to the requirements that the Lord had given before, but we're paying attention to them now. We want to do everything just like God told Moses. And they follow the prescriptions that the Lord gave, so that in chapter 15, the ark is brought into Jerusalem with great pomp and circumstance.
3: Pastor Brian Wolfmiller is our guest. It is our series with him introducing the books of the Bible. We are in 1 Chronicles. When we come back, we'll talk about the ark being placed in the tent of the meeting, or at least in a tent where it awaits its true presence. David actually has a psalm there in the book of 1 Chronicles. We'll see what it has to say. And the part of the ark in the worship of God's Old Testament people. Looking at 1 Chronicles, introducing the books of the Bible with Pastor Brian Wolfmiller. I'm Todd Wilkin. This is Issues Etc.

0: We're currently faced with a crisis in Christianity, a life and death struggle between orthodoxy and heresy, between the kingdom of Christ and the kingdom of the cults.
1: The Bible Answer Man, Hank Hanegraaff, talking about his presentation at the 2018 Issues Etc. Making the Case Conference.
0: The prosperity gospel, it's nothing short of a wholesale transformation of Christianity. It's the glory of the cross supplanted by the glory of consumerism. It's a fast food Christianity. It's long on looks, but it is dreadfully short on substance.
1: You can meet and hear Hank Hanegraaff at the Issues Etc. 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
1: Welcome back to Issues Etc. I'm Todd Wilkin. Pastor Brian Wolfmiller is our guest. We're introducing the books of the Bible, our series. We've come to the book of First Chronicles. You say that the entrance of the Ark into Jerusalem, this story that you briefly recounted to us before the break, is a pretty big feature here in the book of Chronicles. Why?
5: Oh, yeah. We have it highlighted, kind of underlined for us naturally in the text. So we had it divided into two parts, chapter 13, then chapter 15. And then you get there in chapter 16, and the Ark of God is brought into the tabernacle. They offer offerings before it. And then David is going to sing a song of thanksgiving. In fact, David delivers the psalm into the hand of Asaph and his brothers to play in the Lord's presence. And so it's highlighting David's role in the liturgical life of Israel, but it's doing so in a very interesting way, because David is, he's not going to be the priest. He's not going to make the same mistake Saul made. He's not going to present himself as the one who's making a sacrifice, but David is going to direct and govern the worship life in the temple. And the psalm is beautiful. I mean, it's repeated in a couple of, it's kind of parts of three different psalms, Psalm 96, Psalm 105, and Psalm 106. And it's combined here in this great hymn of thanksgiving, which serves a number of things. I mean, it points out the importance of the ark in the presence of the Lord's people. It points out the importance of the temple in the worship life of the Lord's people, and it points out the importance of faith in the rule of King David. I mean, King David. I mean, we had this long list of David's mighty men, and we have these lists of David's military conquests, but really the crown that David is going to wear, the name that he is going to boast in, is the sweet psalmist of Israel, the one who taught the people how to praise the Lord for his goodness. And that is on display here in this psalm in 1 Chronicles 16. And there's a couple of passages to point out that are helpful. Verse 13, again, 1 Chronicles 16, 13. David prays, O seed of Israel, his servant, you children of Jacob, his chosen one. So he goes back to this promise of the seed that was given to Abraham, Isaac, Jacob, Judah, even to Eve, and that will in the next chapter be given to him. And I think one of those beautiful verses is verse 29, where David says, Give to the Lord the glory, do his name, bring an offering and come before him. O worship the Lord in the beauty of holiness. If we're ever tempted by the beauty of other things in the world, this Psalm of David calls us back to the beauty of the Lord's holiness. And that's an amazing sort of thing to think about when they're offering these burnt offerings. And as these animals are burning on the altar, David is going to say, if you want to see what's beautiful, look here at the altar. Look here at the tabernacle. Look here. This holiness that the Lord has given to us, this is beauty. It's the Christian idea that the most beautiful thing in the world is the picture of Jesus sacrificed on the cross.
1: The account of the Lord making a covenant with David is retold here as well. What would you point out?
5: Yeah, that's right. So it's interesting that the Ark of the Covenant, which again is the central thing, is under the central thing in the worship of Israel, is understood to be the throne of God. In fact, the Ark is understood to be the seat of God, and the lid of the Ark is called the mercy seat. So this is it's a common thing. Probably the pagans learned it from the Christians in the ancient world, that God has a throne where he sits. But what the throne looks like tells you what you need to know about God. So when you need to know what to think about Baal, the false god Baal, you see that he rides on the golden calf. In other words, he comes to trample and to destroy. But the Lord, the true God of Israel, he sits on the mercy seat. He sits in the place where every year the blood has come in, the blood of the sacrifice, and it's poured over this seat, and it covers the Ten Commandments. I mean, if we want a picture of the gospel in the Old Testament, it's given to us so beautifully with the Ark. Because remember, in the Ark are the Ten Commandments, which are there telling God of our own sin. I mean, imagine if you get called into the principal's office, or your parents call you in there, and they've got standing on their sitting on the desk right there in front of them, they've got the 10 house rules, and you walk in and you say, I'm in trouble. I know I'm in trouble. Imagine now we go to stand before God and he's got the 10 commandments there. He's sitting on the 10 commandments. We're in trouble. And yet the priest would come into that place and would pour the blood over it so that the blood obscures the 10 commandments. It's just perfect preaching of the gospel, that the Ten Commandments are not held against us now. Our guilt is not held against us because of the sacrifice of another in our place. Just absolutely beautiful. So the Lord has established his throne there. And then he comes along to David and he says, now I'm going to establish your throne. Now this throne of God and throne of David are going to merge into one, because the Son of God is going to be the Son of David. This is the great mystery of the incarnation, that Jesus is going to be both David's son and David's Lord. So he's going to sit on the Ark of the Covenant, and he's going to sit on the throne of David, and he's going to rule and reign as both king and priest, as sacrifice, victim, and as God of all. That Jesus is going to take up all of these thrones. So we have the establishment of God's throne in chapter 16, the Ark of the Covenant, and then we have the establishment of David's throne, and Jesus is going to sit on both of them.
1: There is, I don't think this is included in the account in 1 Kings, there is a prayer that David prays after the covenant has been proclaimed to him.
5: Yeah, there's a prayer in 2 Kings also, but this one might be more extensive. It gives us more of the details there. But David, in that prayer, we see something quite amazing, is that David, that the Lord says to David, so remember the story, David's going to build a house for God, and God comes and says, no, I never commanded you to build a house. Instead, I'm going to build a house for you. And David goes into the tabernacle, he goes and he falls down in front of the ark, and he says, how can this be that you are so gracious that you would give me this promise? And from this promise that the Lord gives to David flows, I mean, half of the Psalms that he writes, that the Lord would see to it to extend the promise of Adam and Eve, that the seed of Eve would crush the head of the devil, that he extends that promise to King David, so that now David knows that from his family will come the Messiah. And the prayer is so great because it reflects to us that David understood this. I mean, one of the great dangers that we have when we read the Bible is we think, oh, well, we look back on it and we understand it now, but probably they didn't understand it then. You know, that maybe we understand that the promise God gave to Adam and Eve meant that the Messiah would be born of a virgin and would destroy the devil, and in the meantime also be killed but rise again. We understand it now looking back, but they didn't understand it then. But when we look back, we see that, no, look here, Eve says, I've begotten a man who's the Lord. She understood the promise even back then. And this prayer of David shows the same thing then, that David understood the promise that God was giving to him, that this seed, this golden thread of mercy that runs through the Old Testament, that it would also run through the house of David. How wonderful.
1: And then there follows kind of just, I would call these like battle summaries, administrative notes on David's kingdom.
5: Yeah. Again, you know, when we remember the context that here's the tribe of Judah decimated, carried off to Babylon, and now trying to reestablish themselves, that we remember how much encouragement they would get from these stories about how King David was able to go and conquer the people that now are despising them and are attacking them again. It tells the story, it's kind of funny, in 19, that this guy Nahash, he's the king of the Ammonites, and he dies. And so David sends, and he sends a sympathy letter over to them to say, you know, sorry about the death of your king. And they, the counselors say, oh, David has sent spies into the land. And so they take these guys and they shave their beards and they cut holes in their clothes so that their buttocks are exposed to the whole world, and they send them back in shame. So you can imagine these guys. And they come back to Jericho, and David goes down and he sees them and he says, don't stay here till your beards grow back. And he becomes, you know, he's despising the Ammonites and the Syrians. They realize it. So they decide, well, since David hates us, let's go to war. And they go to war against David, and he just wipes them out. I mean, he just, you know, it's not even a problem for King David. I mean, who are the Ammonites? Who are the Syrians? He goes and inquires of the Lord and says, should we go to fight? And the Lord says, go to fight, I'll deliver him. And sure enough, it happens.
1: Pastor Brown Wolf Miller is our guest. We're in our series on this Monday, introducing the books of the Bible. We're in 1 Chronicles. When we come back, we'll hear about the defeat of those giants related to Goliath, but not Goliath himself. And then in chapter 21, David decides to kind of muster the people up and take an accounting, and he reaps God's judgment. Stay tuned.

0: Christ has died. Christ is risen. Christ will come again. This glorious good news is and always has been too good not to share. It compelled Peter, Paul, and the other apostles to the very ends of the earth, and it continues to drive Lutheran Church Missouri Synod missionaries even today. 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The Lutheran Witness, interpreting the contemporary world from a Lutheran Christian perspective.
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6: Welcome back to Issues Etc. I'm Todd Wilkin. Pastor Brian Wolfmiller is our guest. He's publisher of Everyone's Luther Prefaces to the Books of the Bible. We are introducing the books of the Bible in a series with him, and we are in 1 Chronicles, just about halfway through the book. Now, David has all this, at least according to the telling of 1 Chronicles, very kind of easy victories over all of his enemies, including in this one, his brother or his nephew or someone seems to very handily defeat not one, but several giants related to David's Goliath.
7: Yeah, this is where we find out that Goliath had 4 brothers, and that these giants, and David is going to take care of all these guys down in Gath, this region of the Philistines. David's army, even, you know. And it's one of the things that happens in 1 Chronicles. It's not just that David is defeating all these people, but even, you know, his nephew and his mighty men, all these, there's just, it's like everybody is victorious. And I heard someone say that the reason why this is so important, we know that Goliath had these 4 brothers, is this is why David, when he went to fight Goliath, picked up 5 stones instead of just 1. I don't know if that's kind of nice, though, to think about that. David had his sights on bigger things. You know, there's nothing that can stand in the way of the Lord when he decides to get up and get after it. And that's what is being shown to us here in 1 Chronicles. I mean, no one can stand before the Lord. And the reason why the people, you know, 300 years later are in captivity is not because the Lord is weak, but because they were falling away from the Lord, proving themselves to be disobedient to the Lord, not following the Lord. And so the Lord has used other people to come against them. I mean, so the book is making an argument. The argument is that when the Lord is on your side, that nothing can stand against you. When the Lord is against you, nothing can protect you. And that the Lord has told you how it is that he's going to be on your side. He's going to be on your side. He's going to be gracious and kind to you through the temple there in Jerusalem, through the promises that he's made, through the law and through the gospel. By repentance, we are friends with the Lord and not enemies with the Lord. And yet the people, through their idolatry, are constantly tempting the Lord to become their enemy instead of their friend. And so the book is going to make this argument that, look, King David, the friend of the Lord, has nothing to worry about. Even these giants can't stand against him.
6: But then, in chapter 21, we are told that David takes a census of the people, and the reason for the census was to essentially figure out how strong your military was. And we are told by the author there that it has a diabolical origin.
7: Yeah, this is very... This is a text not to be missed, because this is going to be central to the text, not First Chronicles, Second Chronicles as well, to the Old Testament history. Because one of the points that we made already was that the book here doesn't have anything bad that David did. I mean, it doesn't have the story of King David acting crazy when he went down to the Philistines. It certainly doesn't have the story of David and Bathsheba. In fact, I think in the previous chapter, 20, it says it happened in the spring of the year at the times when the king go out to battle that David stayed at Jerusalem. That's exactly how the account of David and Bathsheba begins. But instead of telling about David and Bathsheba, it tells about how Joab went out and destroyed the Ammonites and brought David the crown and put the crown of the king of Ammon and put it on his head. So that we have this very distinct, a noticeable absence of David's sins, David's mistakes, David's failures, except for this in chapter 21. And it tells us about the census that King David took. In other words, this is going to be the singular mistake that David is going to make in First Chronicles. And there's a lot here. I mean, there's a lot of points to unfold here. But I think maybe the main one, and then we can get into some of the sub ones, but the main one is that this account is going to tell us how it is that the temple is in this certain place. Remember, Ezra is bringing back the people, rebuilding Jerusalem, seeing to it that the worship continues. And so Ezra is going to tell the story of the census that David takes, the mistake that David makes when he tempts God by doing this, by taking the census, so that he can get to the threshing floor of there in Jerusalem, on the threshing floor of Ornan the Jebusite, so that Ezra can tell us this is why we stand here on this very place to worship the Lord.
6: It kind of makes you, well, it's not kind of the typical picture of God's judgment here. God not only judges not just David, but all the people for this. He makes David choose the poison.
7: Yeah, that's right. So we have, and a lot of people like to point this out, that in chapter 21, it says, now Satan stood up against Israel. In 1 Kings, it says the Lord stood up against Israel. So you want to see a contradiction there. But we want to remember that before Satan was a person, it's simply a title. It means the accuser. And so it says the accuser stood up against Israel. So God is going to come now and tempt David, and David's going to fall to this temptation, even though Joab tries to persuade him not to. I again, you know, as we kind of wrestle with these histories and try to get behind them, it's easy to think of Joab as the bad guy. He's kind of the bloodthirsty general. I mean, we know that when David is on his deathbed, he sees to it that King Solomon, when he takes over, is going to have Joab executed because he killed so many people out of wrath. And yet, in this case, Joab is the one who's saying to King David, hey, look, you have all the victories you want. Why do you want to tempt God by having this census? But still, he can't compel him to stop. And so David does. And so the Lord sends the prophet Gad to King David. And he says, this is verse 11, thus says the Lord, choose for yourself 3 years of famine, or 3 months to be defeated by your foes with the sword of your enemies overtaking you, or 3 days of the sword of the Lord, the plague in the land, with the angel of the Lord destroying throughout the territory of Israel. Now consider and answer what I should take back to him who sent me. So God sends the prophet Gad to King David and says, here's your choice. 3 years of famine, 3 months of being attacked, or 3 days of pestilence, the angel of the Lord coming through. And David answers, I'm in great distress, he says. But his answer is really quite wonderful. He says, please let me fall into the hand of the Lord, because he is merciful, but don't let me fall into the hand of man. So King David, instead of choosing 3 months of being attacked, he chooses 3 days of the oppression of the angel of the Lord, Jesus himself coming down. And he says, this is because the Lord's hand is merciful.
6: That's really remarkably, I mean, he is a man who's repentant of his sin here. That's quite clear. But that's also the other side of true repentance, faith.
7: Yeah, that's right. And it proves that David is in fact true, because the angel of the Lord does come through the country and starts wiping people out. And this is one of the things that I think is important for us to pick up on, that a lot of times we see this character of the Old Testament, the angel of the Lord. And we want to remember that the word angel means really messenger. It's an office. So it can refer to people. It can refer to the spirit beings that God has created to serve humanity, the good and the bad angels that we normally say. And it can also refer to the second person of the Holy Trinity, to God the Son, to our Lord Jesus, before he was named Jesus, before he had our flesh and blood from the womb of the Virgin Mary. And so when we see the angel of the Lord, that's really what we want to think about first, unless there's reason to think not. We want to think that the angel of the Lord, who appears to Joshua, the commander of the Lord's armies, or who appears to Moses in the burning bush, or who appeared to Abraham with two angels on the side to destroy Sodom and Gomorrah, that character, the angel of the Lord, is Jesus. And so the angel of the Lord comes and is destroying here. But then David is able to see him. He has a vision of him. And the angel stops in a particular place, the threshing floor of Ornan the Jebusite. And the angel of the Lord has his sword out. And he's right there on the edge of Jerusalem, but he stopped, and David sees him there, and he falls on his face, and all the elders fall on their face, and David prays to God and says, I'm the one that sinned, let your hand stop. And so the angel of the Lord sends Gad the prophet to say, I've heard your prayers, I'm gonna stop. I'm not gonna kill any more people. And so that place where the angel of the Lord stopped is where David is going to go and make preparation to build the temple, to put the holy place right there where death stopped and the Lord had mercy, where Jesus stood and put away his sword. That is the place where the temple is to be. And so now Ezra, as he's writing this, can say to the people, he can stand there on the threshing floor of Ornan the Jebusite, on the temple mount, on Mount Zion, where the temple is, and say, here is the place where the Lord stopped his wrath. And that is where we've come to that place. We haven't come to the mountain where the Lord boomed out the Ten Commandments and said, don't touch lest you die. We have come to the holy mountain Zion, where the Lord comes to us to dwell with us in peace and kindness. Unbelievable.
6: David's plea is more than just stop. He actually says, let me fall into the hand of the Lord, for his mercy is very great. But he also says, when he's pleading for him to stop, let your hand be against me or my father's house, but do not let the plague be on your people.
7: Yeah, that's right. So David is offering himself as the mediator. The Lord is going to provide another mediator. I mean, his wrath is going to come partially on King David, but it's not until David's Lord and David's son comes along, Jesus, that the wrath of God fully falls on him instead of on the people. And it's in Jesus we see that this prayer is in fact fulfilled. When all of God's wrath and all of God's anger for the sin of David, for the sin of Solomon, for the sin of Jeroboam and Rehoboam, for the sin of Adam and Eve and Noah and Moses and Aaron and you and me, and the wrath of God for all sin is poured out on the Son of David instead of on us. And so we see again that this prayer and all of this is pointing us to Jesus.
6: Pastor Brian Wolfmiller is our guest. 10 more minutes with him on the other side of the break in our series Introducing the Books of the Bible. Today, First Chronicles. He's pastor of Hope Lutheran Church in Aurora, Colorado, co-host of a weekly radio talk show called Table Talk Radio, author of the book Has American Christianity Failed, and publisher of Everyone's Luther, Prefaces to the Books of the Bible.

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3: For 28 years, I had the privilege of serving as a chaplain in the United States Navy.
0: Dr. Dan Gard, retired Rear Admiral and President of Concordia University Chicago, on the need for military chaplains.
3: During that time, I was able to bring word and sacrament to so many young people and their families, our sons and daughters spread throughout the world. Truly a privilege and an honor, and today there are other chaplains that must follow. We need more LCMS chaplains in all branches of the military. It's an incredible, amazing mission opportunities to go to places no other pastor can go, but to go with the same tools that any other pastor brings wherever he goes, word and sacrament.
0: You can find out more about the vocation of military chaplain at lcms.org/armedforces. The LCMS Ministry to the Armed Forces, lcms.org/armedforces. Welcome back to Issues Etc. I'm Todd Wilkin. We're talking about First Chronicles in our series Introducing the Books of the Bible. Pastor Brian Wolfmiller is our guest. The Lutheran Reformers commended what they called the mutual conversation and consolation of the brethren, and that's exactly what you will find at the 2018 Issues Etc. Making the Case Conference. It's an opportunity for you to meet with Issues Etc. listeners from around the world. Our 2018 speakers include Pastor Jonathan Fisk, Craig Parton, Angus Manouge, Hans Feeney, Scott Klusendorf, Will Wheaton, and Hank Hanegraaff. 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Let's do two things here to kind of wrap up that end of the thing. We have this story about how the temple got to be where the temple is, and then we'll get into the building of the temple here in a minute. Why was that census so bad?
4: Well, it demonstrated, by the way, you're plugging the conference that people, you don't skip that stuff, folks. I mean, this is, if you guys haven't been to one of the Issues Etc. conferences, you guys do the best. I mean, I love your conferences, though, so people should, if they haven't been to them, if they like Issues Etc., it's like, you know, this is kind of the drive. The show is kind of the drive that you go to go and feast on this for 2 days. So that's great. So people should go. But to your question here, this idea that the Lord would be so angry about the census, it's the reason is because it demonstrates that David was starting to trust not in the Lord, but in himself. You know, in his own name, in his own strength, in the strength of his mighty men. And so the idea of taking a census is the idea of putting your trust in men, putting your trust in princes, putting your trust in your own strength. And that is bad. That is the opposite of what King David is called to do. Now, the amazing thing, I think, Todd, is that here in the middle of Chronicles, we have this census, which is the worst thing that King David could do. And yet it's in this book that we pointed out that it started with 9 chapters of genealogy. I mean, what is that if not a census? And yet the genealogies that are given to us and these list of mighty men that are given to us in First Chronicles, in fact, are not only not a census, but they're like the anti-census. They're a list of God's work. They're a chronicle of God's deeds. They're a chronicle, and an accounting of how God has blessed the people. and how they haven't trusted in themselves, but they trusted in the Lord. But as soon as David says, hey, go and take a census, he's saying, hey, it's David looking in the mirror. I want to see how strong I am. And when he's looking in the mirror, he's not looking at the face of God and the promises of God to be with him and bless him.
5: We get some kind of behind the scenes details about preparations for the building of the temple that First and Second Kings just didn't give us.
4: Yeah, that's right. So when, even though the Lord told David, hey, you're not going to build a house for me, that's going to be Solomon. Chronicles tells us that David went through extensive preparations to make sure that the house of the Lord was ready to be built. So David gets all the supplies, all the people, he orders it, he designs it, so that David has a huge hand in the building of what we call Solomon's temple, the Lord's temple built by Solomon. And Chronicles tells us that, and it tells us even more. You know, it tells us, we had in the end of First Kings the drama of how Solomon was to become king. We don't have any of the drama here. It's just Solomon's king. In fact, the Lord told David, Solomon will be the king. He said, the Lord says, behold, a son shall be born to you. Where am I? I'm in chapter 22, verse 9. A son will be born to you who shall be a man of rest, and I will give him rest from all of his enemies all around, and his name shall be Solomon, for I will give him peace and quietness to Israel in his days. He shall build a house for my name. He will be my son, and I will be his father, and I will establish the throne of his kingdom over Israel forever. So the Lord has extended this promise of David to Solomon, the king of rest and the king of peace. Solomon sounds a lot like the Hebrew word shalom, which means peace. So here comes the Lord's instruction that Solomon would sit on the throne after David.
5: And it also kind of glosses over how bad things were for David near the end of his reign. It kind of tells the story. It's not an untrue thing. It just simply doesn't include how messed up David's household and family were. You almost get the impression he had one son, the rest of them didn't matter too much, and then in a very organized way, he hands the reins of power over to Solomon. He gets everything ready for Solomon to reign. He seems to be the one. He tells Solomon, you know, be wise and be understanding when you're king, those kind of things.
4: Yeah, and at the end of the book here, it's going to be a lot like the beginning, where it's going to have all these lists of people, but it's David. Even though his own house is kind of falling apart, David is going to be influencing with a very strong hand the house of the Lord. He's going to be setting in place the Levites and the different duties that are there. So that, you know, when Moses set up the Levites and gave them all their duties around the temple, a lot of them had to do with the fact that they had a tabernacle to pack up and move around and bring back together. David makes a profound note of that when he's moving the ark into Jerusalem and didn't do it right. And so he goes back and studies the prescription for the Levites on how they're to be around the temple. But now it's got to be different, because instead of having a tabernacle, they're going to have a temple. Instead of having a place that moves, they're going to have a place that stays put right there in Jerusalem. And so David goes about giving new Levitical prescriptions to the house of the Lord, how the different tribes are supposed to act in the Lord's house. And it's amazing to think about the contrast. You know, as Absalom is rebelling and he's being killed by Joab, and then David's other sons are rising up against Solomon, and there's all this intrigue in David's own house. David's heart is set on the house of the Lord to make sure that the worship that happens there is right and is good, and he's commended for that. I mean, David should have given some attention to his own house. It seems like when he's dying, he's kind of neglectful, and Bathsheba has this strong political role. But David is concerned about how it goes in the house of the Lord. And Ezra wants to show us that, because that's what Ezra is concerned with as well. And Ezra knows that when things are rightly ordered in the church, then even though the chaos can be in our own homes, there's still a blessing for us there. When the sacrifices are preaching the blood of Christ, we can endure a lot of nonsense at home when we know that the Lord Jesus is on our side.
5: The end is very liturgical. David has a prayer that sounds uncannily like our modern version of This Is the Feast that is prayed and sung in the divine service there in the middle of chapter 29. It has all the same kind of attributes that are ascribed to God.
4: Yeah, yours is the greatness and the power and the glory. That's probably where the end of the Lord's Prayer comes from. This David's praising the Lord before the people in the temple. Riches and honor come from you. You reign over all. In your hand is power and might. In your hand is to make great and to give strength. Now, therefore, our God, we praise you and praise your glorious name. Now, think about this. Here's Ezra, 500 years later, who's giving this book to the people as they go back to Israel. And as he does this, not only is he putting the people back onto the same threshing floor of Ornan, the same Temple Mount where the Lord's wrath is held, he's now putting into their mouth the same song of praise that David handed over to the temple, so that the people can go back to this place and praise the Lord in the same way that David praised them, trust in the Lord in the same way that David trusted, and have this hope that the Lord had delivered to the house of David.
5: You cannot come to the end of this with about 30 seconds here, Brian, without seeing that this is prefiguring in the strongest possible way the ultimate fulfillment of God's covenant with David. About 30 seconds.
4: Yeah, that's exactly right, because the prophets are always wrestling with this question. How can the Lord keep his promise to keep David's throne around forever and also absolutely demolish the people and utterly destroy Jerusalem? And the answer is that mystery is only solved in Christ. And so we're getting hints of this. We're getting this preached to the people, and we're going to see it eventually when the Son of David comes into his kingdom on a

0: Governor Ron DeSantis, Molly Hemingway, Megan Basham, Aaron Holley, Robert Spencer, and pastors Matt Harrison, Brian Wolfmiller, and Will Wheaton will be speaking at the 2026 Issues Etc. 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Remembering Mark the Evangelist with Pastor David Peterson, and we'll have Pastor Tom Baker lead us in a Sunday school lesson on Abraham and his son, Isaac. It is kind of an idealized telling. There's nothing untrue in this retelling of David's history, but it's being told for a different purpose. We're being told the good parts because it's intended to point us forward to its fulfillment, its perfect fulfillment, in Jesus Christ, the Son of David and our Savior. I'm Todd Wilkin. 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
2: People have confused pietism with piety and dumped piety along with dumping pietism. It's resulted in a real confusion about this.
0: Pastor Will Wheaton, on his presentation at the 2018 Issues Etc. 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
2: Any thought about dealing with how we actually live our lives is regarded as being, that's law. That's what we've been freed from. We don't have to think about that. Well, no. The whole point is, what does it look like to live with Jesus Christ having been crucified and raised from the dead?
0: You can meet and hear Pastor Wheaton Friday, June 8th and Saturday, June 9th at the Issues Etc. Making the Case Conference in Collinsville, Illinois. 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For more information, just look for the Making the Case logo at our homepage, issuesetc.org, or call 618-223-8385.
3: Is being gay a perversion?
4: 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My respect for every individual, regardless of their sexual orientation, is the same.
5: You name me any person who is against us today, I want to say that person is not our permanent enemy. That's a precious human being made in the image and likeness of God, someone who's got a conscience that we can appeal to somewhere in there, and our job should be to win him or her over.
6: You might have a terrible pharmacist, but the antibiotics are still going to cure the infection. And the same thing with church. The sacraments and the word and all the blessings that we receive from Christ through his church, those are too precious. Those are too valuable to give up, even though you've been wrong.
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0: They're telling the same story. They have the same characters. They have the same events, more or less, with varying degrees of detail. But if you read the account in 2 Kings of King Solomon, you're going to hear about a great and wise king, fabulous in his wealth and numerous wives. You're also going to read about a man who began very well and ended very poorly, at least in terms of what he permitted God's people to do in their idolatry. He himself became an idolater toward the end of his life. If you read the same story in 2 Chronicles, the other telling of that in the Old Testament, none of that bad stuff is in there. Solomon comes off

0: off very, very well in the first nine chapters of Second Chronicles. Then it gets a little more realistic from that point on. What is to account for the difference there? Or someone might even say the contradiction there. Welcome back to Issues Etc. I'm Todd Wilkin. Thanks for tuning us in live on this Monday afternoon, the 23rd of April. We're back into our series, Introducing the Books of the Bible. Today, Second Chronicles. Pastor Brian Wolfmiller is our guest. You can join us with questions or comments. 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Our Twitter address, @issuesetc. And the Issues Etc. listener comment line, 618-223-8382. Pastor Brian Wolfmiller is pastor of Hope Lutheran Church in Aurora, Colorado. He co-hosts the weekly radio talk show called Table Talk Radio. He is author of the book, Has American Christianity Failed? And he's publisher of Everyone's Luther, Prefaces to the Books of the Bible. Brian, welcome back.
1: Thank you, Todd.
0: So how do you account for, I think you might say, the omissions in the Second Chronicles telling of the Solomon story? It's far more detailed, by the way. I mean, you really get some amazing detail into what Solomon was doing and some fantastic stuff, but you don't hear about Solomon, the man who took so many wives, who led him away into idolatry.
1: Right. You do have, both for David in First Chronicles and also for Solomon in Second Chronicles, it's a cleaned up version of the story. Now, we want to understand that it was understood that the people reading these books had First and Second Kings already, so it's not like this is a surprise. I mean, it's not a cover-up, you know, it's not trying to falsify the things, but the key question in Chronicles for the faithfulness of the kings is going to be, how did they do with worship? And we get a little hint of Solomon's apostasy, just a tiny little hint, but it's enough in chapter 8, where it talks about how he has his wife, it's the Pharaoh's daughter, and he moves her out of the Temple of David, because the Temple of David was the house of the, was where the Lord lived. And so you start to see that starting to break apart. So it's there. It's just underneath the surface. But what's going to, the purpose of this is it's going to serve kind of Solomon's riches, Solomon's wealth, Solomon's wisdom, Solomon's success is going to be contrasted. It's going to be the starting point of this great decline. So in Solomon, it says that there's gold everywhere. Silver was nothing. And then pretty soon, they have to sell the shields of gold that Solomon made, and they have to replace them with bronze. So you're going from gold to silver to bronze to dirt. I mean, this is the decline. So it's going to start with Solomon, this high point, and then from there, it's going to see how things can get worse until at last the people are hauled off.
0: Give us the big picture going in. What's the basic, simple outline of Second Chronicles?
1: The key difference, and this is, I think, studying the Bible for, you know, for years, I just missed this key difference between the series in the Kings and the series in the Chronicles. And so we start with this distinction, is that Chronicles is only dealing with the kings of the south. It's only dealing with the house of David. Whereas, especially Second Kings, 1 Kings, too, is going back and forth between north and south after the split between Rehoboam and Jeroboam, and it'll tell the stories of the north, it'll tell the stories of the south, and we get all those great prophet stories of Elijah and Elisha up north. All of that is out for Chronicles. It's just the 20 kings from the line of David, from Solomon down to Zedekiah, and it's going to track these 20 kings, and it's going to evaluate each one of them. Were they good or were they bad? Did they serve the Lord or did they not? So the basic outline is this. We have 36 chapters. The first nine chapters deal with Solomon. Chapters 10 and 11 have to do with the division of the kingdoms, the reign of Rehoboam. And then with chapter 12, the reign of Rehoboam, all the way to chapter 36, we're just walking through the various different kings and descendants of King David.
0: You say it's a spiritual roller coaster. Why?
1: Yeah, it is back and forth. It's kind of amazing because these 20 kings are going to be evaluated on how they serve the Lord. That's going to be their chief thing. I mean, how do they treat the worship of God? And it's just going to go back and forth between evil kings and good kings, back and forth. So we start with Rehoboam and Abijah, bad, and then Asa and Jehoshaphat, good, mostly. Jehoram, Ahaziah, and Athaliah, bad. Joash, good. Amaziah, Uzziah, Jotham, Ahaz, a time of rebellion, mostly. Uzziah is kind of back and forth. Hezekiah's good. Manasseh, Amnon, bad. Josiah, good. And then the last four are terrible. So it's, you know, the kings will come along and they'll follow after David, or the kings will come along and they'll follow after Israel. They'll follow after Jeroboam. They'll follow after Ahaz. And they'll either be building up the altars to Baal, or they'll be tearing down the altars to Baal. And Ezra, the chronicler, is going to be reporting that for us, for warning and for comfort.
0: This really is a book that, in the broad sense, is an Old Testament book about the temple. It's not so much about the day-to-day life in the temple, but this is where we get probably the best understanding of the role of the temple in the life of God's Old Testament people, and to the degree to which they forsake that temple and the God who has put his name there.
1: Yeah, there's a couple of places scattered throughout the Old Testament that tell us that God appointed Jerusalem to be the place where he would dwell. So all the way back in Exodus chapter 20, after God gave the people the Ten Commandments, he says, "Where I cause my name to be remembered, there I will come to you, and there I will bless you." So where is he going to cause his name to be remembered? Well, that place is Jerusalem. And while we have hints of that here and there throughout the Bible, it's especially in Second Chronicles that we hear it over and over, that this is the place appointed for my name, for my house. And so the beginning, especially of Second Chronicles, remember we ended First Chronicles with David preparing to build the temple, and then we begin Second Chronicles with the actual building of it, and it ends with the presence of the Lord coming into the temple so that the priest couldn't minister there anymore. They had to leave because the cloud of the presence was so thick that the priests couldn't even get in to do their work of sacrificing, offering the incense and all this other stuff. And I think this is a particularly helpful occasion for us to talk about the theology of the temple, because I don't think that we talk about it enough, and I don't think it's well understood. But we want to remember that when God gave Moses instructions for building the tabernacle, which then is put in a solid place as the temple, that God says to Moses, "Make a copy of the things that you see." So then Moses went and stood in the council room of God, in what we call the heavenly council, the throne room of God, and he saw what was happening there, and then he reproduced that first in the tabernacle, and it's also reflected in the temple. So that the temple is, as Hebrew tells us, an earthly shadow of the heavenly reality. So that the temple and the architecture and the activity is preaching what's going on. Now there's a lot there, but the main thing is that God has a seat, and it's called the mercy seat. It's the place where the Lord sits to have mercy on his people. And the people were there to make a sacrifice, and the blood was to be carried into the mercy seat. All of this was preaching the reality of the ascension of Jesus, his death on the cross outside the temple, outside Jerusalem, and his carrying of that blood into the throne room of God so that we could be declared holy. So that everything happening in the temple was to be providing for the people a picture of the sacrifice of Jesus, the death of Jesus, the resurrection of Jesus, the ascension of Jesus, and the prevalence of the blood of Jesus before the throne of God. In other words, it was the place of forgiveness, the place of justification.
0: And Solomon seems to understand this completely. He seems to, in his prayer of dedication and everything that attends that, along with the sacrifices that he's making for its dedication, he seems to have a crystal clear idea of why God has put his name there.
1: That's right. Over and over, he says, your people are going to sin against you, but then they'll repent, they'll turn back, they'll look at the temple, forgive their sins. Over and over, forgive their sins, forgive their sins, forgive their sins, so that the temple is this place of forgiveness. It's a place of mercy. And in fact, there's a theme that starting in chapter 5 in 2 Chronicles, and it works its way all the way through. You see it in chapter 7, chapter 20, even later, that this refrain that the Lord is good, his mercy endures forever. So that the temple is the house of God's mercy. But understand that it's not just that God decides to be nice. I mean, that's not what it's about. It's that there's the blood that's brought there that preaches. And the blood of bulls and goats is brought into the temple to preach the blood of Christ. The sacrifice of the bulls and the goats is there to preach the sacrifice of the Son of God. And the mercy seat, the covering of the Ten Commandments with the blood of the sacrifice, is there to preach the change that happens in the mind of God when his Son dies on the cross as an atoning sacrifice for the sins of the world. So this temple is so important because it's preaching God's mercy. And that's why God gets so upset when they desecrate the temple, when they neglect the temple, when they build all these other temples, because they don't preach God's mercy. They don't preach God's kindness. They, you know, the bull that Baal rides on doesn't preach mercy. It preaches wrath. It preaches power. It preaches the anger of the gods. It preaches death. But the temple is there to preach the death of God, which is the life of the sinner.
0: Pastor Brian Wolf Miller is our guest. We're introducing the books of the Bible today. It is 2 Chronicles, staying with the subject of Solomon and the temple on the other side of the break. More of what Solomon foresees as the central place of God's presence in the temple and the forgiveness of sins in the life of the Old Testament people. I'm Todd Wilkin. This is Issues Etc.

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4: 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I'm Todd Wilkin. Our series, Introducing the Books of the Bible, continues. We're talking about 2 Chronicles with Pastor Brian Wolf Miller. Earlier today, I heard Craig editing some of the great recordings from our listeners, answering the question, Issues Etc., what does this mean? 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If we play your answer to that question during Issues Etc., record your answer to the question, Issues Etc., what does this mean, on our comment line, the number 618-223-8382. Please be sure to mention where you listen, 618-223-8382. I want to talk a little bit about, at the dedication of the temple, the sheer bloodshed that was taking place here in chapter 7. The kind of sacrifices and the number of sacrifices are astounding. And he kind of put the temple through its paces in a baptism, not of fire. Well, the fire has come down, but literally of blood. Talk about that.
5: There's going to be a couple of times, maybe 3 or 4 times in 2 Chronicles where the temple is going to be rededicated, and there's going to be this massive sacrifice of bulls and goats that are brought to the temple. But every time it's less and less. And it shows that not only is the wealth of Israel diminishing, but in some ways it's an indication of the piety. It's diminishing. So there's never going to be a time like this with King Solomon, with all of these, you know, hundreds of rams and or bulls and thousands of goats. I mean, it's just massive numbers, and in fact, it's going to be, in some ways, it's kind of what's going on in 2 Chronicles. It's going to start with this high point of Solomon, and then it's going to diminish. But we remember, and this is a trick sometimes for a tricky part of reading the Bible for us Christians, because we read in Hebrews, the blood of bulls and goats cannot take away sins. But then we read in the Old Testament about how the blood of bulls and goats is atoning for sins and forgiving sins. So what is the problem? Is this a contradiction in the scripture? And so it's important for us to make this distinction that when I'm an Israelite, when I'm there with King Solomon and I see all of these bulls being brought to the altar, I'm supposed to know that that should be me there on the altar, but it's not me. It's a bull. It's some, the Lord is accepting the death of another in my place. But I know that that the blood of a bull, in fact, is not the same as my blood. I mean, the bull's an animal. I killed a bull to eat. I can buy a bull and I can sell a bull. A bull is not a human being. So the death of a bull is not sufficient to cover for my sins, but it's preaching something. And the blood that is sufficient to pay for my sins is the blood of Jesus. And so when I see that bull dying, I know that that can't do it, but God is accepting it. He's overlooking my sins because this is preaching something else, the death of the greater one who is coming into the temple. And the sheer amount of blood that's being shed by Solomon and by all those kings and priests who make the sacrifices is reminding us that what we owe to God, the debt that we owe to God because of our sin is a great and fantastic debt. But it's not this kind of tidal wave of blood from the bulls that Solomon sacrifices that actually takes away sin. It's the blood of Jesus. Now, Luther has this really nice way of saying this, which we can repeat every time we do an interview. We could repeat this. It wouldn't be enough. That we make a distinction between the winning of forgiveness and the delivery of forgiveness. And forgiveness is won once for all by the sacrifice of Jesus on the cross. Forgiveness is delivered through the preaching of the word and through the sacraments. So in the Old Testament, the sacrifices and circumcision, that's the sacraments. That's the way that the blood of Jesus is being delivered to the people. And for us in the New Testament, we have baptism and the Lord's Supper. The forgiveness of sins is not won for us in these things, but it's delivered to us. And that is what Solomon understands when he builds the temple. God is delivering to us right here in this place his mercy, which endures forever.
4: Talk about two things. You had mentioned earlier that he brings a wife from Egypt. There's a hint that even Solomon is aware of the danger of having a pagan wife. And then there's this visit from the Queen of Sheba, which seems to kind of function there as a way of confirming everything that had been written so far about Solomon and the greatness and the wealth of his kingdom.
5: Yeah, this is 2 Chronicles 8:11. It says, "Now Solomon brought the daughter of Pharaoh up from the city of David to the house he had built for her. For he said, 'My wife shall not dwell in the house of David, king of Israel, because the places to which the ark of the Lord has come are holy.'" Now it's very subtle. I mean, you might miss it the first time through. I think I missed it lots of times through, but to notice that Solomon has a guilty conscience now because he recognizes that his wife, the daughter of Pharaoh, is not a Christian. And he does not feel comfortable with her being hanging around all the David stuff. I mean, he's living in the house of David, but it feels funny for Pharaoh's wife to be hanging around here because she doesn't believe in Jesus. And Solomon does, at least at this point, and David did, that he's got, you know, the preaching of Jesus is everywhere in that place. And so he builds another house for the queen to live somewhere else outside of Jerusalem because this is holy, and you are not. And now Solomon's going to be torn between this, between the holiness of the house of David, the house of the Lord, Jerusalem, and the unholiness of his wives and their pagan and false gods, and the worship, the houses that he's going to build for their false gods. And this is where Solomon's heart begins to be torn in two, and eventually we think it leads to his own apostasy.
4: There is a little note here on the incredible wealth that Solomon possesses, including this throne that he constructs for himself that sounds like it was a behemoth, kind of a high altar throne itself.
5: Yeah, yeah. Nothing like this has ever been built anywhere, Ezra tells us. It was a throne built out of ivory, plated with gold, and it had lions on either side of it, and then it had 12 steps going up with lions on all the sides of the steps. I was trying to imagine what that looked like. I mean, this is massive, huge sort of thing. I mean, this is Solomon. It's just surrounded with gold. I mean, it tells us how much gold